She and Mr. Kelly didn't treat us like workers. Rather, they treated us like a working family. Love, respect, and appreciation. Those were the good old days. And there are pictures included. Jacqueline in 1953, the year she worked at the Beehive factory. And she has a black sweater with a white ruffly collar. Her hair is done up in tight curls. And she has glasses and drop earrings. A beekeeper and bee pen Jacqueline was given next to a honey jar. And she has her mementos saved. Kelly's Beehive Factory, Clarkson, Kentucky, 1953. A banner from the Walter T. Kelly Company, where Jacqueline worked. Next is titled The Unexpected Rainstorm. A sudden deluge broke the heat wave and provided some wet fun in the street by Mike Shevlin. I remember a significant thunderstorm when I was 3 years old. It was August 1948, and we were living on Wilkins Street in the city of Rochester, New York. It was a quiet residential street paved with bricks and lined with large maple trees. The weather had been oppressively hot and humid for several days. One afternoon, we heard rumbles of thunder in the distance. It became louder and more frequent. My mother went through our house, closing all the windows. When the thunder was at its loudest and the dark clouds were overhead, it started to rain. The rain turned into a tremendous hailstorm. The hail ripped leaves from all the maple trees. Then the rain returned and came down in heavier. The leaves that had been stripped from the trees clogged the storm drains. Fortunately, the street was at a lower level than the yards and houses on both sides. The thunderstorm flooded the whole street to about 18 inches deep. After the storm passed and the rain stopped, the heat wave had been broken. The sun came back out and all the neighborhood kids came outside to play in the water. Ronnie McBride was out there along with all five of the Burns kids and Earl and Bruce from across the street. Artie Meiselman from next door came to our house and knocked at the door. He asked my mother if I could come out and play with the others. He was much older and went to high school. He had somewhere produced an old door to use as a raft. My mother told him I would be out shortly. Then she proceeded to dress me up in yellow boots, a yellow raincoat, and a yellow hat. I don't know where this stuff came from. I didn't remember seeing them before. Mom told Artie that I could sit on his raft but was not to get in the water. All the other kids were running around, splashing and laughing in the cool water, all in various states of dress. There were two kids, a brother and a sister, who had nothing on. My mom hollered at them, "Where are your clothes?" They pointed to a hedge in a neighborhood yard and said, "Mother said we could come out, but not to get our clothes wet." Artie was pushing me up and down the street in his raft. There were all the kids from our street and some from other streets who had heard about all the water we had on Wilkins Street. After some time, an adult from the far end of the street came out with a rake and started to clear the leaves from the storm drains. All the kids asked him to stop, but he kept at it. It took some time for all that water to drain away, so everyone kept splashing about. People were enjoying cooling off in the water after the heat wave. I, however, was wearing heavy clothes and remained dry, feeling uncomfortably warm. Oh, how I wanted to get in that water! After that day, when we heard a thunderstorm approaching, my mother would often ask me if I remembered the storm when we lived on Wilkins Street. Even now, almost 80 years later, when I hear a thunderstorm coming, I remember that storm and the aftermath. Years later, I began to realize when my mother didn't want me to get in that water. Those days, we still had horse-drawn wagons come down our street. There was a huckster with a wagon full of vegetables and fruit for sale. He came through several times a week. Also, occasionally, there was an old man collecting rags. I could still hear him calling out, "Rags, bring your rags." Often, the horses would leave their calling card. This was usually swept up, but often some would be left behind on the brick street. I am sure that was my mother's concern. I must have been a sight to see in my yellow attire floating down the street on an old door. Next is titled, My Older Sisters Were My Best Friends. They taught her dance moves and makeup tips and kept her safe and warm walking to school. By Minnie Nitch. I was born in 1946, between World War II and the Korean conflict.
My two older sisters were 5 and 6 years older than me. Mother often said that when I was born, Anne Adele and Marguerite Marie gave up their dolls and played with me instead. Some of my earliest memories are of my sister Marguerite showing me how to tie my shoes. The rabbit runs around the bush and ducks into the hole and out the other side. I also recall sitting on the edge of the bed and Anne Adele pointing to a picture in a book of nursery rhymes so that I could proudly recite the nursery rhyme that went with that picture. Then they took me for walks in the woods near the house. We lived in Missouri when I turned 6 and was ready to start school. It was a very cold winter, and I didn't have a coat. The school was just 2 blocks from our house, so each morning Mother bundled me in layers of sweaters, a scarf, and mittens. Anne Adele and Marguerite walked with me between them, snuggled up against their coats. I felt so protected and safe. It was a comedy after school when they came to help me put on the layers of sweaters as they debated. Was the blue sweater first or the brown sweater? I didn't care because I could hardly bend my arms in all those layers anyway, but I always felt safe and warm between them. My sisters always included me in their activities, teaching me how to roller skate and how to ride a bike. They even included me in the neighborhood games of softball and kickball with kids their own age. In junior high and high school, Marguerite spent hours patiently teaching me the latest dance steps for sock hops. I didn't have rhythm, but she was patient and persistent. She was a high school cheerleader and spent time teaching me the cheers and practicing the acrobatics with the cheers. Both sisters advised me and taught me how to pin up my hair in bobby pins at night so that it would be curly for the next school day. When I was in high school, we had a serious discussion at night in our bedroom about how to kiss a boy and whether you should kiss on the first date. As a freshman, I was shy and bookish, so I didn't have a date the entire freshman year. Anne Adele decided to remedy that by arranging a double date with her boyfriend and his younger cousin, who was possibly shyer than I was. Marguerite fixed my hair and advised me on the right dress to wear. That first date was at the movies, and at the end of the night, when the car pulled into our driveway, Anne Adele instructed the young man to walk me to the door while she and her boyfriend waited in the car, probably because they were both intimidated by our older relatives watching. We shook hands at the door. They both helped me pick out my prom dress for senior year, and they teamed up to do my makeup, manicure, and hairdo for the big event. By the time I graduated from high school and prepared to go away to college, they were both married with young children of their own. I was godmother and chief babysitter to both of their firstborn. As the first in our family to go to college, I faced the big unknown. But with the letters I received from my big sisters, as well as my mom, I survived and earned my degree. Our best friend status continued through long letters after I married and moved across country. When computers became more common, our discussions continued more frequently via email. Both my best friend's sisters passed away years ago. I miss them every day. And there's a picture included. Minnie always felt protected and loved by her two older sisters, Anne Adele and Marguerite Marie. And all three girls are dressed in light cotton dresses. The baby only has a wisp of hair, and the two older girls have a bunch of heavy curls. Next is titled, Do You Remember the Nestea Plunge? A big splash was refreshing, cooling, and maybe a tiny bit painful, by Jennifer Broadstreet Hess. I often miss the carefree days of summer that I enjoyed as a child in the late 70s, growing up in Howard, Kansas. Most of my summertime fun was spent taking a dip at the local swimming pool, or as my father liked to call it, the cement pond, with my friends. But first I had to get my chores done for the day, whether that meant pulling weeds in the vegetable garden or helping Mom around the house. I remember Mom making us rest for at least an hour after we had devoured our lunch to let our food safely digest. She always said if we swam with our food in our bellies, we might cramp up and sink to the bottom of the pool, a myth that has been debunked since my childhood days.
My brother Doug and I sat and watched the hands of the living room wall clock move so slowly that it was as if time was standing still. We waited impatiently until we were allowed to hop onto our bikes and pedal speedily down to the Howard City Pool. After my friends and I entered the pool area, we would skip and hop carefully across the scorching cement with our bare feet. We searched for a sunny spot made by the perimeter fence to carefully lay our beach towels side by side. Then we applied delightfully scented coconut suntan lotion. Then my bestie and other school pals and I would sit patiently along the fence, waiting for one of the teenage lifeguards to blow the whistle that signaled it was time to swim. The sun shone brightly overhead, and we were ready to jump into the heavily chlorinated pool to cool off in that refreshing water. We waited and waited until finally one of the lifeguards strode across the pavement and shrilly blew his whistle. My friends and I were always trying to impress one another with new pool games. We stood in a huddle at the side of the pool while other kids jumped off the diving board. "Hey, I have an idea. Have any of you ever tried doing the Nestea plunge?" I chimed in. During the 1970s, there were a multitude of commercials for Nestea iced tea. The TV ads would play repeatedly between soap operas and game shows, especially during the scorching summer months. I remember those commercials well. For example, an actor would be shown working on a road crew or performing some type of manual labor in the hot sun. With perspiration on his brow, looking haggard, he would be handed a nice cool glass of Nestea iced tea, miraculously out of nowhere. The catchy jingle would then begin to play. "Come on, taste the taste of wetness. Take the Nestea plunge." Then you would see the actor standing with his back toward a swimming pool. That would also miraculously appear out of nowhere, with his heels on the edge. Then he'd close his eyes, spread his arms wide, and fall backward into the pool. I decided to take the plunge, standing at the edge of the pool like an actor in the commercial. I balanced my feet carefully on the edge, close to the deep end. I held my arms straight out at my sides and let gravity do its thing. With a loud splash, my body fell backward into the pool. My back stung a bit from the landing, but I felt very proud of my first attempt at demonstrating the Nestea plunge for all my friends. My friends and I spent many hours painstakingly perfecting the Nestea plunge move along the side of the Howard City pool. Our backs got pretty red from the effects of free-falling numerous times against the forceful smack of the water. Then we'd sit during break time, snacking on sunflower seeds or wax candy bottles, knowing that we had brazenly mastered the TV's famous Nestea plunge. Next is from the mailbox. Good old days helped catch us up. I mailed the November-December 2025 issue of Good Old Days, which had my turkey treat for two, story to my cousin Irene. She gave me a call to thank me. I hadn't seen her or heard from her since our uncle's 80th birthday in 1997. She had never seen the photo of the three of us that accompanied the article. She said reading the story made her day. It was wonderful to get caught up after so long. All thanks to Good Old Days. Frances Ann Smith, Tiffin, Ohio. My surprise cake. I read your story, How Do You Bake a Pudding Cake, in January-February 2026 issue, and it brought back memories from 60 years ago, when I was about 12 years old. We didn't get much company living in rural Maine, but when we did, we often visited outdoors because our house could be messy, with a family of six consisting of Mom, Dad, and four girls, plus our dogs. One time, a couple who were neighbors from up the road stopped in. Mom and Dad and maybe one of my sisters went out to visit. I was inside and decided to surprise Mom by baking a cake. Mom always was so busy cooking for her family. I found a recipe that had all the ingredients to make the cake. I turned the oven on and mixed up all the cake ingredients. After a while, it smelled good in the kitchen. Mom and Dad came back in the house and heard the timer go off. I opened the oven door to take the cake out, and it was overflowing the cake pan.
Mom went over the ingredients list with me. Oh, I had used a half cup of baking

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1: 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Bake for another 25 minutes. 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For icing in a small bowl, combine confectioner sugar, vanilla, and milk. 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The best fishing day ever. Growing up on River Road in Berwick, Louisiana, in the late 1940s and 60s, the river and bayous were part of life and culture. In the spring and summer, my family would set wax myrtle bushes, we called them shrimp bushes, along the river. These bundles of bushy branches would act as traps for the shrimp. Dad had a very large net that he would scoop up the shrimp with, and we would either eat them, sell them, or use them as fish bait. Mom and Dad would take us 3 boys fishing on the river, bayous, and canals, basically anywhere we could put a line in the water. On one occasion, we went fishing in a little bayou called the Grosbeck. I was about 9 years old. My brother Alvin was 11, and Michael was around 5. We tied the boat near some downed trees. We were catching a few fish, but I wanted to fish off the bank where it was quieter, and I could fish alone. So my parents put me out on the higher bank, and I walked along the bank until I found a good spot. I was about 300 to 400 feet from my family. I could hear them, but I couldn't see them, and they couldn't see me. I began to fish and started catching a few of everything. Every now and then, Mom would yell out to see if I was catching anything. I would tell her, "Yes, ma'am, a few." I had taken a small can of river shrimp for bait, and I had a new long stringer to put the fish on. After a while, my family came to pick me up. When they got there, they were surprised and kind of mad, because I had caught about 50 fish, catfish, bream, sacculate, and bass. And it didn't take long. That was the catch I've never forgotten, by Truman Willis. A fast ending to frog hunting. There was a pond on the road where my dad grew up in the 1930s. In the early 60s, he took us frog hunting there. He said it was important to keep a flashlight on the frog's eyes. He gave my mom the flashlight. We came upon a large frog, and my mom had the flashlight right on him. Just as Dad was about to spear the frog, my mom decided to switch hands with the flashlight. Splash. The flashlight fell in the water. That was the end of frog hunting for us. By Donna Brish. Next is titled An Old Friend by Edgar A. Guest, 1881 to 1959. When we have lived our little lives and wandered all their byways through, when we've seen all we shall see and finished all we must do, when we shall take one backward look off yonder where our journey ends, I pray that you shall be as glad as I be.

0: we were friends. Time was we started out to find the treasures and joys of life. We sought them in the land of gold through many days of bitter strife. When we were young, we yearned for fame. In search of joy, we went afar, only to learn how very cold and distant all the strangers are. When we have met all we shall meet and know what destiny has planned, I shall rejoice in the last hour that I have known your friendly hand. I shall go singing down the way of yonder as my sun descends, as one who's happy and had a happy life, made glorious by the best of friends. Next is the picture this section. Tijuana trip submitted by Sharon Harmon of Royalston, Massachusetts. In the early 1950s, when they were living in Southern California, Sharon and her family enjoyed a fun vacation in Tijuana, Mexico. Sharon is in the oh boy hat, posing with her brothers, Brian, Dan, and baby Jim, along with their father, John, mother Anne, and great aunt Julia. The zebra was really a donkey, painted with stripes to look like a zebra. And it's a black and white tourist picture where the donkey is stripes like a zebra, and they're all smiling with giant Mexican hats on. Pin-up mom submitted by Claudia Argmans of Greenville, Texas. This photo of Claudia's mom was taken in 1947 when she was 17 years old. It was displayed on the side of an airplane. My mom is 96 years young today, says Claudia. And there's a picture of her mother wearing a flowered bikini and leaning against some shrubbery. And the bikini has a high-waisted bottom. Kids on Parade by submitted by Carlene Yop of Burlington, Wisconsin. When Carlene was younger, on the 4th of July, all the children in a three-block area would decorate the bicycles, wagons, and dolly buggies in a colored cray paper and streamers and march around the neighborhood. Neighbors would pull up lawn chairs and clap as the children paraded past. This photo was taken circa 1949, and the girls are all in pretty dresses with two prams all decorated with cray paper. That's all the time we have for today. This has been Mary reading from Talking Information Center from Good Old Days, July-August 2026 issue. Thank you for listening.
1: Recycling plastic into roads. I'm Randy Simon, and this is Earthwise, a look at our changing environment. Hawaii faces a growing plastic waste problem. Recycling is expensive and difficult on the islands, and discarded fishing nets, the largest source of Hawaii's marine debris, continue to wash ashore and drift in surrounding waters. Researchers are now exploring an innovative way to tackle both challenges at the same time by turning discarded plastics into roads. At the spring meeting of the American Chemical Society, researchers from Hawaii Pacific University presented early results from a project examining whether locally recovered plastic waste could be incorporated into asphalt pavement. Since 2020, most new roads in Hawaii have been built with a more durable type of asphalt that contains polymer additives. Scientists wondered whether some of these materials could be replaced with recycled plastics collected locally, including household plastics and abandoned fishing nets recovered from the ocean. Working with the Hawaii Department of Transportation, researchers paved test sections of a residential street on Oahu using conventional polymer-modified asphalt, asphalt containing recycled household plastic, and asphalt made with recycled fishing nets. The research team then monitored the pavement and analyzed road dust and stormwater to determine whether the recycled materials released more microplastics than conventional asphalt. The early results were encouraging. Roads made with recycled plastics did not shed more polymer material than standard asphalt. More testing is needed to see how these roads perform over many years of use. But if the results continue to hold up, recycled plastics could become part of the infrastructure communities rely on every day. Earthwise is a production of WAMC. 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
2: Live from NPR News in Washington, I'm Louise Schiavone. Spanish Prime Minister Pedro Sanchez is accusing some of his European Union counterparts of being selfish in their response to a dramatic influx of migrants from Morocco to the Spanish enclave of Ceuta. Terry Schultz reports most member countries are worried about their borders.
3: Spain said none of the roughly 50,000 people who crossed into its northern enclave Ceuta from Morocco made it even to the Spanish mainland, much less through Spain into other EU countries. But the fear that the EU's passport-free travel zone would make it too easy for them to do that has provoked great angst inside the bloc. Ceuta is not part of this so-called Schengen zone, and Spain checks incoming visitors. But Italy nonetheless suspended the travel privilege with Spain for a month, and 22 of the 27 EU prime ministers called for a meeting of interior ministers to discuss how to reinforce borders, a video conference that will now take place on Tuesday. Spain says this attitude is polarizing and even unlawful, calling for more solidarity. For NPR News, I'm Terry Schultz in Brussels.
2: President Trump's social media platform Truth Social has begun selling a controversial news service for up to $100,000 a month. Truth Social is offering early access to major posts from the president and others about global affairs and the economy. But how close does this get to insider trading? NPR's Bobby Allen has more.
4: I talked to lawyers who formerly worked at the Securities and Exchange Commission, and they said this service looks like it violates insider trading laws against misusing public information to give certain investors an upper hand. Say the president posts about the Strait of Hormuz, and a trader uses that to make money on oil futures. The Democrats, too, have taken notice. They've been criticizing this. Senators Elizabeth Warren and Adam Schiff wrote a letter to the SEC demanding an investigation.
2: NPR's Bobby Allen reporting. The National Weather Service has issued extreme heat advisories or warnings for a wide swath of the country. Nearly 50 million people are under heat alerts as temperatures climb into the triple digits, and record highs are expected across parts of the West throughout the weekend. NPR's Chris Arnold reports the brunt of the heat wave is being felt from Southern California through the Southwest as far north as Montana.
5: This heat wave could set temperature records in several states. Mark Chouinard is a meteorologist at the National Weather Service.
6: Today could be around 116 in Phoenix, right at their daily record, up to 109 in Tucson tomorrow, 106 in Billings, Montana today.
5: Health officials warn heat exhaustion and heat stroke can sneak up on people and recommend moving to a cooler area if you feel dizzy, nauseous, or weak. They also recommend calling 911 if a person seems confused or becomes unconscious, and possibly cooling them in a tub of cold water immediately. Chris Arnold, NPR News.
2: This is NPR. Louisiana's largest school district is hanging up posters of the Ten Commandments before the school year starts next week. This after a federal appeals court cleared the way for the posters. The Gulf States Newsroom's Aubrey Yuhas reports.
7: The Fifth Circuit allowed Louisiana's law requiring public schools to display the Ten Commandments in every classroom to take effect in February. Ruling a lawsuit filed by families and civil rights groups was premature because the posters hadn't been displayed yet. Some districts hung them right away, but others waited, including Jefferson Parish, a New Orleans suburb that enrolls more than 45,000 students. In July, the district's chief legal counsel told principals to install donated posters before teachers returned to campus. A spokesperson for the ACLU of Louisiana said they plan to ask the U.S. Supreme Court to decide if the state's law and a similar one in Texas violate the First Amendment. For NPR News, I'm Aubrey Yuhas in New Orleans.
2: You may have wondered at some point if those daredevil circus performers who shoot arrows at a partner's head ever miss the mark. Last night in Middletown, New York, the answer was a frightening yes. When a duo performing a crossbow sharpshooting demonstration had a slight mishap, the sharpshooter accidentally struck her partner in the neck as he held up a foam target. The ringmaster at the Orange County Fair says it was a lucky break. The arrow missed major blood vessels and only struck soft neck tissue. The performer was airlifted to a hospital where the arrow was removed and the wound was sewn up. I'm Louise Schiavone, NPR News, Washington.
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10: Hello, everyone. My name is Maggie from the Talking Information Center. Today is Tuesday, the 20th of July, and I'll be reading from the Senior Program. The first article is called Social Security Funding Crises Loom, Says Trustees. Medicare also faces shortfalls within the decade. The trust funds that may help for Social Security will be depleted in 2034 unless Congress acts to provide more funding for the program vital to the financial security of older Americans. Those overseeing the program reported to lawmakers. The trustees' annual report to Congress released in early June kept the year the program would see the surpluses exhausted unchanged from last year's report. This should be a wake-up call. Congress needs to act, Dr. Michia Minter-Jordan, AARP CEO, and in a statement, Americans have worked hard and paid into Social Security but their entire lives, and they deserve to count on it when they retire. Meanwhile, Medicare trustees reported that funding helping to pay Part A, which includes inpatient hospital stays, will be unable to meet all the costs by mid-2033. 3 months earlier than last year's projection. Social Security provides payments to 71 million beneficiaries and is primarily funded by payroll taxes levied on the U.S. workers and employers. If lawmakers don't act before the trust funds are depleted, the federal tax revenue flowing into Social Security will cover only 83% of the benefits. Potential option for Congress to avoid shortfalls for Social Security and Medicare, including raising payroll taxes and reducing benefits. The trustees say acting sooner rather than later will be broaden the range of solutions and allow any changes to be phased in. Congress last made major adjustments to Social Security financial structure in 1983, accelerating an increase in the payroll tax and raising the full retirement age from 65 to 67, among other steps. Those changes were designed to allow the program to build up a large surplus as income revenue would outpace the payments to beneficiaries. But in recent years, as the birth rates have declined and retiree population has grown, the equation has flipped. Since 2021, Social Security has been paying out more each year to recipients than collects in revenue and interest and accrues on their funds, reducing the surplus build over decades. Lawmakers have long known the rough deadline for addressing Social Security finances. This is Gopi Shah Goda, Director of Retirement Security Project at the Brookings Institution of Washington, D.C., think tank. Since the early 2010s, the trust has projected a depletion date between 2033 and 2036, but the years of congressional inaction have narrowed the window for solutions, she says. AARP opposes any changes that cut American Social Security payments, whether by reducing the COLA, C-O-L-A, cost of living adjustment, prioritization, or raising the retirement age, says Nancy Lamont, AARP's executive voice, vice president, and chief advocacy and engagement officer. Next article is sharpen medical bills and how to avoid them. Get health care that doesn't cost an arm and a leg. Last fall, Karen Miller drove herself to a freestanding emergency center near Chattanooga, Tennessee. She had mistakenly taken an extra dose of her blood pressure medication, and she was worried. They told me I needed to be under observation for the next 12 months and transport me to the nearby hospital by ambulance, said Miller, 62, a retired pediatrician. Although Karen Miller's blood pressure had fallen low, she was fine, but her bill wasn't. The two-mile ride cost her $3,618. My jaw dropped, she says. I thought it was a mistake. Out-of-network ambulance that had taken her to the hospital, and her health insurance covered only her plan in-network for $266. She was on the hook for the rest for $3,352 of it. Unexpected medical bills like Karen Miller's are straining the budget of Americans, saying researchers and consumer advocates. These charges have explained why 13% of American ages 50 to 64 and 7% of Americans 65 plus carry medical debt, according to AARP report. They have been so harmful to your health, not just for your wallet. Fear of high out-of-pocket costs prompts 35% of ages between 50 to 64 and 17% of age 65 in order to skip or postpone health care. The nonprofit research group, KFF, found recently it's very difficult for people to know in advance what their health insurance covers, what the price of care will be, and what the responsibilities for that bill would be, says Patricia Kelmar, Senior Director for Health Care Campaigns at the nonprofit advocacy group PIRG. Here's how to know about your five pricey medical charges that can catch you off guard and how to protect yourself against them. Surprise ambulance bills. The No Surprises Act of 2020 protects patients from sky-high out-of-network charges for emergency care and for non-emergency care at an in-network hospital. Well, one set of expenses included emergency ground ambulance transportation to hospital and non-emergency transport from one medical facility to another. As a result, hundreds of thousands of commercially insured Americans may be ending up with a big ambulance bills each year. On average, you could pay $734 for a private sector transport, according to the 2023 Health Affairs Study. Kelmer has seen bills as high as $10,000. What can you do? First, verify your ambulance bill reflects any payment for your insurer. If it doesn't, tell the ambulance to submit the payment. After insurer has been made his payment, get an itemized bill from the ambulance services and look for errors. For a large between facility bill, ask the emergency room for a letter indicating the medical need for the ambulance. Then ask your health plan to cover more. A tactic Kelmer says might work. Also, the ambulance service may give a cash discount, agree to a lower fee, or offer a payment plan. Karen Miller, for example, got her charge cut by $1,200, which she paid off in $50 a month. Don't ignore a bill. It could end up with a collection agency, even in court, Kelmer says. 24 states have laws addressing surprise ambulance bills, but protection varies by state. For example, not all cover non-emergency transport. And these laws apply only to state-regulated plans, explains Jim Holy, School of Public Policy at Georgetown University. You're in no position to ask for an in-network ambulance in emergency, but you should request one if available for non-emergency transport. So it's Kilma. Those on high deductible plan, health plans. 42% of America with private health insurance are in high deductible plans, HDHPS, requiring them to pay full price for the medical health care until they meet their annual deductibles. For HDHP, high deductible health plans, the annual deductible is at least $1,700 for an individual or $3,400 for a family. Even people on the Medicare face large deductibles that can lead to big bills, including a $1,736 deductible for a stay in hospital or a skilled nursing facility coming more than 60 days after the prior stay. Though high deductibles generally mean lower monthly premiums, they also expose you to sudden wallet emptying medical expenses. When you get the bill with a high deductible plan, it can be large, such as $250 for a doctor visit instead of $40 copay, said Rishi Jigidwani, associate professor in the University of Colorado Department of Medicine Division Healthcare Policy and Research. A medical crisis like cancer diagnosis or injury could generate thousands of dollars in sudden bills for tests and treatments before hitting the deductible. High deductibles can cause people to skimp on needed care, Gawani says. In 2024, JAMA Network Open Study of people with diabetes, for example, people with HDHPs, high deductible health plans, were 15% more likely to have a stroke, 35% more likely to be hospitalized for heart failure, and more than twice as likely to go blind or have end renal disease. What can you do? Some HDHPs come with health savings accounts that allow you to save tax-free to cover medical bills. Some employers contribute to these accounts too. You can also take advantage of free wellness visits and health screening, which many people enroll in HDHP skip. Facility fees. As more doctors' practices are absorbed into the hospital system, more patients are billed for facility fees by primary care doctors and specialists, the Healthcare Cost Institute reported in 2025. In many cases, the bill comes weeks or months after your visit, so it's hard to budget for, says John Hargraves, HCCI manager or aging director of data and strategy and analytics. We're starting to see facility fees charged to patients who are in doctor's office miles away from the hospital, getting regular checkups or an allergy shot, or even a televisit from home, says Kalmar. Those fees can range from $50 to thousands of dollars, she adds. They may not be covered in part or at all by insurance. Medicare enrollees must have to pay a portion of the facility fee, too. In 2025, PIRG report, however, found no evidence that charging hospital fees for outpatient care improved patients' outcome. What can you do? Before a medical visit, call the office, ask whether there's facility fee and how much it is, Kama said. If they don't know, ask if the hospital owns the practice and check that the hospital's billing department and check with the hospital billing department. In some states, health systems are required to post a notice about the fees, she says. Unpredictable hospital costs. Insurer negotiated rates for hospital procedure are rising faster than inflation. They also vary among health plans and among hospitals in the same plan. In 2025, for example, the Congressional Research Service noted that the insurer's rates for a major knee or hip replacement with complication vary from $19,599 to $102,369 across different Dallas hospitals. And if you have to pay 20% of the coinsurance for the procedure, a $10,000 difference between the hospital A and hospital B could mean paying $2,000 more, said Yang Wang, an assistant research professor at Johns Hopkins and Bloomberg School of Public Health. What can you do? A higher hospital bill doesn't mean better care. Check prices on hospitals' websites, but although hospitals are required by law to post them, not all, they all do. If hospital doesn't show prices online, call a billing office. I considered paying cash. In 2023, a study of 70 hospital procedures across the U.S., Yang Wang and the team found the hospital's cash prices for procedure were less than the, or equal to the medical insurance negotiated rates nearly half the time. Thus, patients with an HDHP, high deductible health plan, who are likely to meet their deductible might save money by not going through their insurer and by paying cash price instead. Expensive tests, lab work and imaging tests can be far costlier in the hospital outpatient center than an independent test site. But patients are often unaware of affordable alternatives or feeling obligated to use the hospital facility. A 2024 HCCI report found that the general health panel, the median hospital price was $129 compared to $31 at a physician office. Imaging rates can also vary widely. A 2021 study in the Journal of Health Economics found that the average patient out-of-pocket cost for a lower leg MRI was $307. If the patient went to the lowest price provider within an hour, their cost would be on the average of $171. And what can you do? Check online hospital prices lists, see if your insurer has price estimates, and try calling independent lab tests and imaging centers. Ask the doctor whether there's a good reason to get a test at a hospital facility rather than a lower paid center. Asking for the potential cost of care when it's recommended, not afterward when you get the bill, is one of the few things patients can do to avoid unexpected medical bills. Hargrave says it might feel awkward, but it's worth it. The next article is called Discovering Key Truths About Aging. The AARP's Public Policy Institute has helped shape the lives of older Americans for 40 years. When AARP was making the case to Congress that allowing Medicare to negotiate drug prices with lower prescription costs for older Americans, experts said the data was needed to keep back the arguments. So the AARP Public Policy Institute, a nationally respected think tank working inside the association, produced reports documenting how rapid increase in prescription drug prices was harming people where they were struggling to affordable life-saving medications. The work of the PPI helped transfer complex data into a clear and convincing story that swayed Congress and ultimately benefit millions of older Americans. Established in 1985, the PPI focused on the research and development of policy related to financial security, caregiving, social security, and health care. The work helps AARP advocates for these issues in Washington, D.C., and in state houses across the country. We analyze data and policy so that the AARP can speak with strong voice about the needs of adults 50-plus. We look at how to solve problems as they relate to our members and people in need, says Alan Wield, the Senior Vice President of Public Policy at AARP, who leads PPI. When AARP takes position, it's grounded in analysis of the needs of the population. We understand how policy is made and what it takes to make policy effective. Some issues for PPI reports brings into focus financial security. About 56 million Americans lack access to employer-provided retirement benefits. This led to PPI help shape the creation of state-sponsored automatic individual retirement accounts programs, which enroll employees in retirement savings plans if their workplace does not offer such. So far, 17 states have approved the auto IRA programs, with others in the process of implementation. The PPI, which is a public policy institute, also produces state-by-state facts sheets about AARP's advocates and volunteer meetings in Congress to defend Social Security cuts. In an aim to avert fraud from AARP, BankSafe, a free online training program for employees of financial institutions that helps them detect and stop the financial exploitation of older adults. The program has prevented the loss of an estimate of $560 million since the inception in 2019. In healthcare, the Public Policy Institute examines health issues that matter most to older Americans. It has a series of reports called the RX Price Watch, which has tracked prescription drug prices trends since 2004. The reports provided evidence that report policies such as Medicare price negotiation and a new out-of-pocket spending gap for Medicare drug plans, which AARP advocated for and became part of a 2022 law. The Public Policy Institute also addressed the concerns of family caregivers, researching the key role they play. The Public Policy Institute study laid the groundwork for the Caregiver Advice Record Enabled Care Act, which established a bipartisan model now adopted by more than 40 states in the District of Columbia to better support caregivers, which loved ones is discharged from the hospital. The Public Policy Institute created an issue on housing in livable communities and created the AARP Livable Index, a tool that millions of Americans have used to elevate how well their neighborhoods support people of all ages. The Public Policy Institute has also developed legislation to support accessory dwelling units, separate housing in the same lot as a main residence, which offer flexible options that enable aging in place. About 20 states have enacted laws to allow them. The Public Policy Institute adapts with the times. Future research will focus on lowering utility costs making homeowners insurance more affordable, and monitoring artificial intelligence. Before politicians start talking about something, we make sure AARP has the data to understand the needs of people 50 plus, Wild says. Next article. Social Security remains a lifeline. Social Security is a lifeline for many, including Deborah Alford, 70, who lives in Cumberland. When Alford was 12 years old, her father was a victim of vehicle homicide. Shortly after, she and her mother began receiving survivor benefits from the Social Security Administration, which helped them pay rent, buy groceries, and make car payments. That Social Security check made all the difference in us because we were able to survive, said Deborah Alford. About 375,800 Mainers received payments for Social Security Administration in December 2024, according to the agency. When retirement gets the most attention, payments are also made to people with disabilities and survivors. Most recipients fell between the ages of 18 and 64, but about 5% were children. This August marks the program's 91st anniversary, which AARP Maine will be celebrating with ice cream socials and other events across the state. And on Friday, August 14th, an event will be held at the Francis Perkins Center in Newcastle, honoring Perkins' lasting legacy as a lead architect of Social Security. Perkins adopted Maine as her home and is buried in Newcastle. As Secretary of Labor during Franklin Delano Roosevelt's presidency, Perkins led the passage of Social Security Act, establishing old age pensions, unemployment insurance, and survivor benefits for American workers. As Deborah continues, a retired data network engineer says she was able to continue drawing Social Security through college. She is not sure she would have been able to go to college were it not for the monthly checks. I certainly would not have been able to leave college with no schooling debt, which is a huge deal, she says.

0: That's all the time we have for today. I'm Maggie, and I thank you for listening to the Senior Program Magazine at the Talking Information Center.
1: Hello, everyone. My name is Cheryl from the Talking Information Center. Today's Wednesday, July 29th, 2026. I'll be reading first from the July-August issue of Good Housekeeping. And the first article today is entitled, Pile on the Produce. Grilling. Grilling isn't just for meats. Summer is the perfect time to give fruits and veggies some heat and flavor. Using the grill introduces new textures, caramelizes natural sugars, and adds smoky depth that can make even a simple produce seem very special. Juicy peaches, tender zucchini, vibrant bell peppers become even more enjoyable to stack on your plate, easily becoming highlights of your barbecue spread. From a dietitian perspective, this is a simple way to put plants front and center, add variety to your meals, and sneak in more fiber and antioxidants. A versatile pan is always helpful. Grill baskets prevent food from falling through the grates. A carbon steel skillet lets you cook even more items outdoors and inside. Plus, it's lighter than cast iron. A new cleaning brush. Millions of wire bristle brushes were recalled this year. The alternative has a chain mail sponge and a scraper. Fuel check. Rely on this handheld scale to know just how much propane is in your tank. It also can be used to weigh fish and even luggage. Layer flavors. Rub. A dry mixture of salt, spices, and sometimes even sugar is sprinkled or massaged directly onto food before grilling, and it forms a flavorful crust as it cooks. Marinade. A seasoned liquid made with oil, acids such as citrus juice or vinegar, salt and spices, herbs, that food is soaked in before cooking. It adds flavor and it can help to even tenderize tough cuts of meat. A glaze. A thick, often sweet sauce brushed onto food near the end of the cooking. As it heats, it caramelizes into a glossy, flavorful coating without burning your food. Next are recipes that all were tested first in the Good Housekeeping Test Kitchen, and they are tested until they're perfect, just as a little side note. The first recipe is for sweet heat watermelon crunch salad. Prep time is 20 minutes, and it makes 4 servings. Ingredients needed are 1/2 teaspoon of cumin seeds, 1 small jalapeno, seeded and thinly sliced pepper, 3 teaspoons of rice vinegar, 1 tablespoon of tamari concentrate, 2 tablespoons of olive oil, 2 teaspoons dark brown sugar, 3 pounds of watermelon, rind removed, quartered and cut into large chunks, 3 Persian cucumbers that have been sliced on the bias and 1/2 inch in thickness, 1/4 cup of cilantro leaves from flat sea salt and flat sea salt as well. First, in a small skillet, toast your cumin seeds on medium heat, stirring occasionally until they become fragrant and darkened in color. Should take 1 to 2 minutes. Then transfer that to a mortar and pestle and coarsely grind. Second, in a small bowl, combine your jalapeno with 2 teaspoons of vinegar. Third, in your second small bowl, whisk together the tamari concentrate, the oil, the brown sugar, and the remaining teaspoon of vinegar. Fourth, arrange your watermelon and the cucumber on a platter. 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Each serving supplies 141 calories, 7 grams of fat, 0 milligrams of cholesterol and 150 milligrams of sodium. Very healthy, to say the least. The next recipe is Griddle Smash Gyro Tacos. 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To make your tacos, in a small bowl, stir together your spices with 1 teaspoon of salt and 1 teaspoon of pepper. Set that aside. Divide your beef into 8 loose mounds without compacting so that they weigh about 2 ounces each. Place 2 mounds between 2 rectangles of parchment paper. And using a metal spatula or your hands, you would flatten each mound into a thin patty about 1/2 inch larger all around the tortilla. Repeat with the remaining mounds, more parchment, leaving the beef on the parchment paper itself. Fourth, heat your grill to medium high, which is about 400 degrees. Lightly oil the surface, working with 2 patties at a time. Peel off the top layer of the parchment paper. Sprinkle your patty side with the scant 1/2 teaspoon of your spice mixture. Lay the beef side down on the griddle. Immediately peel off the remaining parchment and cook undisturbed until your beef is lacy and browned. It should only take 1 to 2 minutes. Fifth, season the top of each patty with any additional scant 1/2 teaspoon of the spice mixture and place 1 tortilla on top. Using a spatula, flatten the tortilla so it adheres to the beef. Flip it over, cook, pressing firmly with the spatula so to prevent puffing. And you want to be sure that your beef is done to the desired amount, be it medium rare or well done or anywhere in between. Transfer that taco to a platter. Repeat with the remaining beef and tortillas, and you should be able to cook 4 tortillas at a time. When it comes time for serving, top each taco with some chopped tomato, a generous dollop of the tzatziki, your pickled onions, and a sprinkling of fresh herbs, and serve immediately. 1 taco supplies 230 calories, 11 grams of fat, 38 milligrams of cholesterol, 435 milligrams of sodium. For vegetables, how about these are charred green beans with sweet smoky glaze. Prep time is 15 minutes, makes 4 servings. Ingredients needed are 2.5 tablespoons of olive oil, 1/2 teaspoon chili powder, 1/4 teaspoon paprika, 1/4 teaspoon of cayenne pepper, 1 small clove of garlic that's been grated, tablespoon of double concentrated tomato paste, 12 ounces of green beans, the ends have been trimmed, kosher salt, teaspoon of light brown sugar, 2 small scallions that are thinly sliced, and lemon wedges for serving. First, heat 2 tablespoons of olive oil in a small skillet on medium heat. Add the chili powder, paprika, cayenne pepper, and cook, stirring often until it sizzles and becomes fragrant. That should take 1 to 2 minutes. Add your garlic, cook, stirring often until that too becomes fragrant, anywhere from 30 seconds to 1 minute. Add your tomato paste, cook, whisking constantly until it deepens in color. Remove from the heat and transfer to a large bowl. Second, heat the remaining 1/2 tablespoon of oil in a large cast iron skillet on medium-high heat. Add your green beans in a single layer. Cook undisturbed until they have become nicely charred. It should take about 2 minutes. Toss. Season with 1/2 teaspoon of salt. Continue cooking until they're crispy tender but still bright green. So just 2 more minutes of cooking time. Transfer to a large bowl with the spice mixture and sprinkle with brown sugar and toss to coat. Lastly, arrange your bean mixture on a platter and serve sprinkled with the scallions and lemon wedges if you so choose. About 1/4 cup supplies 111 calories, 9 grams of fat, 0 milligrams of cholesterol, and 178 milligrams of sodium. 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Top with the tomato dressing. Gently toss with a pair of tongs until everything is fully coated. Transfer the salad onto your prepared serving platter and serve immediately. One serving supplies 285 calories, 24.5 grams of fat, 42 milligrams of cholesterol, 590 milligrams of sodium. What about a steak recipe? Grilled steak with green tomato crying tiger sauce. Wow, that sounds interesting. Prep time 35 minutes makes 8 servings. Ingredients needed are 1.5 cups of long grain rice, rinsed, 1 medium unripened green tomato, grated, 2 Thai bird chilies that have been stemmed and chopped, 2 red finger chilies, stemmed and chopped, 3 scallions, trimmed and thinly sliced, 1/4 cup of chopped cilantro, 1/4 cup of fresh lime juice, 3 tablespoons of fish sauce, 2 tablespoons of palm sugar, or you can use dark brown sugar, 2 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

0: 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By continuing to listen, you verify that you qualify within one of these categories. 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
1: Until very dark brown, that'll take about 10 to 15 minutes, and crush with a mortar and pestle in the consistency of fine breadcrumbs. Each serving of this steak dinner supplies 529 calories, 17 grams of fat, 101 milligrams of cholesterol, and 1145 milligrams of sodium. I'm reading now from the combined June-July issue of the Real Simple magazine. And the first recipe is strawberry brie cups. Prep time is 20 minutes and it makes 15. Ingredients needed are 2.5 ounces of brie cheese, the rind removed, 15 frozen mini phyllo pastry shells, 1.5 tablespoons of white balsamic vinegar, 1.5 tablespoons of granulated sugar, 3 ounces of fresh strawberries that have been hulled and chopped. So you have about a half a cup of the strawberries and freshly ground black pepper. First, preheat your oven to 350 degrees. Chill the brie in your freezer for at least 10 minutes or up to 30 minutes while you're preparing the other ingredients. Arrange your pastry shells on a rimmed baking sheet. Bake until the pastry shells themselves have become lightly toasted. That should take about 10 minutes. Meanwhile, heat your vinegar and sugar in a small skillet over medium heat. Cook, stirring occasionally until the sugar is fully dissolved and the mixture itself starts to bubble. That should take about 2 minutes. Add your strawberries. Cook, stirring occasionally until the juice is released and the strawberries begin to soften. Should take about 2 minutes. Lastly, cut the brie into 15 pieces. Place that in the pastry shells. Spoon the strawberry mixture into each shell, so it's 3/4 teaspoon each. Bake until the cheese is melted. That should take 6 to 8 minutes, and top with pepper and serve immediately. I think we're always looking for easy dinners, and certainly this one sounds appetizing as well as quick and easy. And it's for rotisserie chicken with blueberry salad. Prep time is 15 minutes, and it makes 4 servings. Ingredients needed are 5 tablespoons of blueberry preserves, 1/4 cup of balsamic vinegar, 1.5 teaspoons Dijon mustard, 3/4 teaspoon kosher salt, 1/2 teaspoon of black pepper, 1/2 cup of extra virgin olive oil, 8 ounces of spring mix salad greens, 1.5 cups of shredded rotisserie chicken, 1/2 cup of fresh blueberries, 1/2 cup of chopped toasted almonds, 2 ounces of aged cheddar cheese, shaved. 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Drizzle with the desired amount of the remaining dressing. Each serving supplies 599 calories, 46 grams of fat, 80 milligrams of cholesterol, 655 milligrams of sodium. If you enjoy tofu, this is a recipe for green chili tofu sandwiches. Prep time is 25 minutes, makes 4 servings. Ingredients needed are 1, 4-ounce can of chopped mild green chilies, drained, 3 tablespoons of mayonnaise, 1 1/4 teaspoons

0: of chili powder, 1 3/4 teaspoons kosher salt, 1 14-ounce package of extra firm tofu, drained and cut crosswise into 8 slices. That would be, each one would be a half inch in thickness. Tablespoon of olive oil, 4 pepper jack cheese slices, 4 burger buns, split and toasted, 4 lettuce leaves, 1/3 of a small red onion, also thinly sliced, crosswise. Sweet potato chips are optional. First, stir together the green chilies with the mayonnaise, 1/4 teaspoon of the chili powder, 1/4 teaspoon of salt, all in a small bowl, and refrigerate that mixture until you're ready to serve. Next, wrap your tofu slices in towels. Press on the tofu to remove any excess liquid. Sprinkle with the remaining teaspoon of chipotle chili powder and 1 1/2 teaspoons of salt. Now, heat your oil in a large nonstick skillet over medium heat. Add the tofu. Cook undisturbed until they become lightly browned. Should only take about 2 minutes. Now flip your tofu. Slide the two tofu pieces together, long sides touching, to make 4 total portions. Place a slice of cheese on the top of each portion. Cover, cook until the cheese melts and the tofu has become lightly browned. Cooking time should only be 2 more minutes. Lastly, spread the mayonnaise mixture evenly over the cut size of the buns. Place the tofu portions on the bottom halves of each bun. Top with lettuce and onion. Cover with the top halves of the buns, mayonnaise sides down, and serve with sweet potato chips if you so choose. Each serving supplies 453 calories, 25 grams of fat, 23 milligrams of cholesterol, and 1,326 milligrams of sodium. The next easy dinner recipe is entitled Pot Sticker Stir Fry. Prep time 30 minutes, makes 4 servings. Ingredients needed are 24 frozen pot stickers, 6 tablespoons of low sodium soy sauce, 2 tablespoons of honey, 1 1/2 tablespoons of cornstarch, 4 teaspoons minced garlic, 1 tablespoon of oil such as canola oil, 5 small carrots that have been peeled, sliced crosswise on an angle, 8 ounces of fresh sugar snap peas, strings removed, cup of shelled frozen edamame, 2 teaspoons of toasted sesame seeds, and sliced scallions. First, cook your pot stickers in a large nonstick skillet, according to package directions. The skillet will be a bit crowded, but that's okay. Cook them, then transfer them to a plate. Wipe your skillet clean. Meanwhile, whisk together 1 1/3 cups of water with soy sauce, honey, cornstarch, and your garlic, all in a medium bowl until it's well combined. Third, heat your oil in the skillet over medium high. 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Cook, stirring occasionally until the carrots become tender crispy. Should take about 5 minutes. Then add the sugar snap peas, your edamame, your soy sauce mixture, and cook, stirring often, until all your vegetables are tender and the sauce itself is thickened. That should take about 6 to 8 minutes. Then stir in the pot stickers, cook, stirring often, until everything is warmed through. Remove from the heat and top with your sesame seeds and scallions. Each serving of the pot sticker stir fry supplies 428 calories, 15 grams of fat, 26 milligrams of cholesterol, and 1,432 milligrams of sodium. 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For the first time in over 50 years, KitchenAid has updated its classic stand mixer. The newest version has a built-in bowl that's light, more precise speeds, and a soft start to minimize any messes. It costs $600. Well, that's all the time we have for today. I'm Cheryl, and I thank you for listening to this segment at the Talking Information Center.
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3: And I'm Pete Torpy.
4: I think if I had this dream and I was sighted, this dream would not have become a book.
3: You know, sighted people don't always have the advantage. There are some advantages to being blind sometimes, and this story is an example of a person who made use of some blind skills or the fact that he was blind to do what he did. By the way, we'll be looking for input from our listeners about this topic, and after we give the contact information at the end of the show, we'll have some information on a show we want to put together with help from our listeners. So keep listening till the end.
2: Vivid dreams can spark incredible creativity for any novelist. We'll talk with Aaron Spelker, a blind author who transformed his nighttime vision into a captivating science fiction book. His journey demonstrates how assistive technology, determination, and a little bit of AI can allow creators with vision loss to navigate the publishing world. But first, for our tip of the week. This week's tip comes from Aaron Spelker.
4: So I would say my tip of the week would be, and it popped into my head as we were talking, which is, again, there's nothing from stopping you from just going ahead and, you know, taking that first step to do whatever it is that you're interested in. So again, with my book, I just decided to one day start writing and start doing it. And again, there was low barriers of entry with the technology, and all it really takes is to take that first step and do it. So I had put the book on the back burner for 5 years before I actually started writing it. There's nothing that really stopped me from doing it earlier other than I just didn't take that first step. So take that first step and start progressing towards that goal of whatever, whether it's writing a book or doing whatever it is that you are interested in accomplishing.
3: And you certainly can't take the second, third, fourth, or subsequent steps unless you take that first step.
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3: Today's guest has been with us twice before on Eyes on Success, and today he's going to tell us about a new book he wrote and the mechanics of writing that book as a blind person. So, Aaron, for people who may not remember you, can you reintroduce yourself and tell us a little bit about yourself?
4: Yeah, so my name's Aaron Spelker, and I live in Massachusetts, and I am a blind individual, but that is a new experience for me. So I just became blind about 7 years ago. I got a bacterial infection in both of my eyes that ended up causing me to go blind. So one day I was sighted, and the next day I was blind. So it's been a interesting adventure over the last 7 years, kind of learning to live in a completely different world, from a sighted world to a blind world.
3: And I understand that you were just beginning to lose your sight as you were starting the first book you wrote, which we talked to you about several years ago.
4: My first book, which is called The Bubonic Reorder, I had thought about it when I was sighted, and I had started, you know, doing research and taking notes about it, but it always sat on the back burner because I was working and I was doing a lot of stuff, and, you know, I just kind of fooled around it, you know, every once in a while. And then when I went blind, you know, I kind of was not working and I didn't have really a goal or a purpose, and I was feeling pretty aimless. So it was something that I picked up and said, well, let me do this. This is something I can do for hours a day and, you know, kind of move towards a goal. And it was a very interesting experience because when I picked it up, it was only kind of a few weeks after I had gone blind. So, you know, I didn't know JAWS. I didn't know how to touch type without looking. I didn't know how to surf the internet as a blind person at the very start of writing that book as a blind person. So it was a big challenge. And it took me probably a lot longer than if I tried to write that book now, I would get through it a lot quicker because everything was new and fresh and, you know, overwhelming when I wrote the first book.
3: You know, what's interesting is if you think about trying to learn JAWS and some of these skills as a blind person, and you didn't have a real mission or task in mind, it'd probably be very difficult. But actually, I'm guessing applying those new skills to a task made it somewhat easier to learn.
4: I definitely agree with that. I mean, anything is, you know, if you learn something, but then you never use it, you're going to forget how to do it. And again, as I said, I was really spending, you know, 6 hours a day, you know, either writing or trying to search on the internet. And I had to learn how to do JAWS and I had to learn how to type without looking. And there really wasn't any other option. And there was no way to cheat. And there was no one around. You know, my wife was at work and my kids were at school. So there was no one to ask for help. It was just on me to kind of figure it out. So I think it really, over that time of writing the book, I think it really sped up my technology skills. I mean, today I'm actually an accessibility trainer for other people who are blind and visually impaired on things like the computer and teaching them, you know, the internet and Word and Excel and Outlook and, you know, all of those things. And I do, you know, the iPhone and iPad and Android phones and things like that. So I don't know if I would be a technology trainer today, or at least this quickly, if I didn't have, you know, that intensive, just doing it every day, 6 hours a day, just go, and try to figure it out.
2: Well, and probably being somebody who made the transition and had to learn all of these skills differently recently, probably, I would guess, makes you a better trainer.
4: It is all fresh, and you know, I can really connect with a lot of people who are going through vision loss because, you know, it is relatively fresh and new to me. And the other thing is, when I sit with somebody who was sighted at one time and did something when they were sighted, it's easy for me to say, remember when you were sighted and it looked like this?
2: Right.
4: We have that common language because I was sighted once and I saw it once at the same time. So it's easier in some ways to explain things to people who were once sighted for me, just because we have a very easy common language to kind of have that dialogue with.
3: So before we talk about the process of writing the book as a blind person, tell us the name of your second and most recent book and what it's about.
4: This is a sci-fi noir. It's called Eclipse Meridian. And basically the story is that you have these two worlds, Varga and Aurelia, and Varga is kind of like the manufacturing, mining, you know, blue collar exploited worker who are just trying to get through one more day. While Aurelia is the planet that is the clean, pristine, perfect society of rich elites. And what happens at the beginning of the book is a dead body is found on the transit authority property on Aurelia. And the transit authority allows for transportation between these two planets. And therefore, that's under the joint jurisdiction of the two planets. And the book from there does a lot of comparing and contrasting of those two planets and those societies through the two investigators. The Vargan investigator, whose name is Rail Nero, is kind of suspicious, doesn't trust authorities, willing to break the rules to get to the truth, thinks everybody has an angle. And his partner from Aurelia is, you know, kind of like the perfect Aurelian citizen who believes in rules and regulations and policies and procedures and believes what the superiors tell him and, you know, never will break a rule. And so these two investigators are trying to solve this crime from, you know, completely different perspectives and societies and history. And as they uncover some uncomfortable truths, there are powerful forces that do not want them to figure out what is happening here and what the true story is this. So it's kind of a race between, can they solve this crime in time before the evidence and the powerful forces bury the truth?
3: So as a blind person, you must have a interesting way of visualizing the world when you're making these new environments. Talk a little bit about that.
4: Yeah, so what's interesting for me, at least, with both books, they both came out of dreams that I had. I had on both books had very vivid, like movie style dreams that laid out pretty much the entire plot, you know, probably on each of them about 80% of the plot and the scenes was just from this dream I had. And I woke up and I just wrote down what I dreamed. And, you know, that ultimately turned into both the first book and then the second book. What's interesting, again, is I see the images of what I want to write as kind of a picture in my mind. And I don't know if that's different for someone who's, you know, sighted versus blind, but I can picture the colors, I can picture the scenes, I can picture exactly how I want it to look. And then, you know, the hard part is just trying to get words to get that scene down on paper to come out anything like what I kind of pictured in my mind when I dreamt each of the stories.
3: You know, I would guess some of that depends on when you went blind in your life.
4: Yeah, I mean, I'm thankful that I had, you know, the years that I had as a sighted person, because it does make things easier to visualize how things are supposed to be. And, you know, it also, again, when me and my wife are talking, she can point to things. You remember when we were here and you saw that building, you know, it looks like that, you know, so we have something that makes it easier for her to explain to me, you know, what something looks like or what some person looks like.
3: Yeah, my experience is fairly similar. I had a reasonable amount of vision for most of my life, but I don't have any vision now. But my brain sort of fills in pictures. I mean, I could swear I could see people as they move around, raising their hands and stuff. And of course, I can't. But the brain just fills in a lot of that stuff if you have some of that historical memory to rely on. Amazing what the brain can do.
4: Yeah, I mean, that visualization sometimes gets me in trouble because I'll be, you know, in my living room, visualizing where the ottoman is and someone's moved it. And I just plow right into, you know, the ottoman because I'm not being careful because the ottoman should be to my left. You know, it shouldn't be straight in front of me. So my mind has pictured it. So I've lived in my town for about 25 years and 20 of that as a sighted person, or about 20 of it as a sighted person. So when I walk around my town, I visualize every building. You know, as I'm walking around, I don't think of myself as blind because I can picture what the town hall looks like and the Dunkin' Donuts and the town green with the gazebo. I can picture it all as I'm walking around. That's also very different when I go to some town I've never been before. I explain to people, particularly those who had sight and seen the movie, it's like the Matrix when Neo goes into the Matrix at first and it's just all white. There is no context to anything. You don't know what anything looks like. So it's hard to paint a picture of it when you have no context of what it looks like. I spend most of my time in my hometown walking around. And so I have these feelings like that I'm not very blind. And then I go somewhere that I have never been before. And it's a stark contrast. You know, it really goes, oh yeah, I am blind. I kind of forgot.
2: Back to the book. You said these images came to you in a dream. And now you're discussing the difference in how a blind person versus a sighted person maybe would describe an environment. Do you feel like you're describing them from the perspective of a blind person? Because you kind of saw them in your dream. And I know a lot of blind people who have had sight are still dreaming with images that would appear in the dream, even though in the world, they wouldn't be able to see them.
4: Yeah, I mean, I think I'm explaining it or trying to get down on paper, you know, an actual visual image that I see that is very realistic to what things really look like. And again, because I have that context of prior vision to know what the house looks like or what a spaceship might look like, because I've seen other movies with spaceships in it, you know what I mean? So I have a sense of what that should look like. So that explanation is really coming from a point of a sighted context.
2: Presumably, your original dream was just a few minutes long before you embellished upon it to create an entire book. Now you're doing that from the vantage point of a blind person?
4: Well, I don't know if other people have this. I have dreams. Like when I have a dream, it doesn't feel like a few minutes. It feels like literally I just watched a 2-hour movie. I mean, there's sometimes I wake up and I feel exhausted. Like I just did mental gymnastics because it was whatever I just dreamed about was so intense. And some of them are just, you know, kind of not interesting in any sort of way. These two, you know, happen to be, I thought, you know, interesting and compelling, and maybe other people would be interested in hearing about them. So that's why I took, you know, the time and effort to try to write them down.
3: I understand that you got into the habit of recording your dreams.
4: it was funny on this one. I dreamed it and I woke up. I remembered that I woke up and that I dictated into my phone what the dream was about. And then I went back to sleep and it was kind of like a week later that I was like, oh yeah, I had that dream and I know I've dictated it into my notes. So let me go look at what the notes were. And the notes were really detailed. It was like 2.5, you know, 3 paragraphs of stuff about that story. I'm like, I don't remember dictating all of this.
6: Wow.
4: You know, it was really detailed. I remembered more of the dream than I remembered actually dictating down the dream.
3: But that was a good idea for you to record your dream, because I think a lot of these dreams happen when you're kind of almost about to wake up or so. And, you know, your mind's a little bit foggy, but if you can record it right away, you can get it down before your brain sort of erases it for you.
4: Right. If I had that dream, the Eclipse Meridian dream back when I was sighted, I probably would have tried to type it out.
3: Yeah, it would have taken too long.
4: It would have taken too long. Exactly.
3: And it's not a typewriter by the side of your bed.
4: Right. But because I'm blind and I do everything by voice command, I just said, hey, Siri, record this note. And then I just, you know, dictated it all.
3: Yeah.
4: I don't think I would have done that.
3: Right. Right.
4: But, you know, if I had that dream as a sighted person. So that's another interesting thing around, I think if I had this dream and I was sighted, this dream would not have become a book because I would not have jotted it down in time or to the depth that I could have dictated. And I was only dictating because that is a thing I now do and is part of my life as a blind person. So it's such a different approach to things. You know, I didn't really think about that until just now. But, you know, that is, you know, how this technology is playing a role into just how things get done in my life or how it impacts my life.
6: Fascinating. What an insight.
3: Now you've written 2 books, one when you were recently blinded and one after you've had some experience with the tools of being blind. What was the difference in your experience writing both books?
4: With those 2 books, the experience of writing them was very different as a sighted person, a newly blind person versus today. Just even the technology back when I first wrote the first book, The Bubonic Reorder, first off, I didn't really know any technology as we discussed. So I was learning everything new and there wasn't the same technology that we have now. So if I needed to figure out, you know, in that book, how diseases transmit or how you contain a pandemic, which is kind of what that book's about. You know, I had to do a lot of Google searching and reading white papers and doing a lot of things. Well, in today's day and age, there's technology where I can just ask ChatGPT, I'm trying to get the answer to this question, and, you know, it'll tell me the answer. So the research kind of was a lot quicker because the technology was a lot quicker. And then some of the technology too, again, with that AI stuff, you know, I kind of, at the end of writing this book, I fed it into ChatGPT and I said, tell me, you know, do I overuse words? How's my punctuation? Do I change tenses? It kind of did like that first pass editing for me and kind of pointed out some things of like, oh, you know, you kind of say the same thing in chapter 2 that you say in chapter 7. It's kind of redundant and might bore people. It kind of pointed some of that out to me, which I thought was, you know, interesting and fascinating that this technology in just 7 years has advanced to be able to give kind of an analytical opinion of, you know, your writing and give you kind of suggestions of, you know, you change tense between paragraph 3 and paragraph 4 and, you know, you, the rest of your novel's in the same tense as chapter 3. So, you know, fix chapter 4 accordingly. I thought that was really interesting on the technology between the 2 books and as an author trying to use the technology to write the 2 books.
6: So were you tempted to ask one of these AI engines to rewrite your book?
4: You know, as anybody who's read anything that is from AI, it kind of a little soulless in a way. And that's not the fun of writing the book. I mean, the fun of writing the book is writing the book. So I use it more for trying to correct my writing, not do my writing. So as an example, I did a lot of writing in my career before I went blind, but it was all technical analytical writing. It was not telling a story. So there are things where I'll give you a perfect one, something I learned from my first book. I learned in my first book that I barely used contractions and it didn't really dawn on me because contractions sounded weird with JAWS because it would say like dawn apostrophe T instead of don't back when I was doing JAWS with that. And I think I just mentally started avoiding using contractions because it sounded so odd. But when somebody who's really reading a book, you know, it sounds weird to not have something in contractions. So you kind of, you know, want to, you know, learn the right way to write something. So one of the things I used a technology here was around that. I said, you know, where did I kind of should have used a contraction where I didn't, you know, and had to kind of point that out to me to help me clean things up to sound a little bit more natural sounding than what I might have written down from a more formal standpoint, which is my more natural writing because of the technical writing I used to do as a career.
3: So it sounds like you used AI primarily as an editor to help clean up what you had written yourself.
4: Yes, as a, you know, what they call line item editing. And then I did use it for some research. So like I said, I have these two planets that orbit around each other. And, you know, kind of first asked ChatGPT, it's like, is that a thing? Is that actually, you know, a possible in the world? And yes, it is. You can have two planets that orbit each other. And then I said, well, how is two planets that orbit each other different than a planet and a satellite, like the Earth and the Moon? Like what actually makes that different? And, you know, it explained to me that in the Earth and the Moon, the gravitational center of the Earth and the Moon is actually within the Earth. That's where the gravitational center is. On two planets, the gravitational center lies between those two planets, you know, in space. And that's what makes it a planet orbiting another planet versus a planet and a satellite. And I got that answer in 2 seconds by asking AI, as opposed to probably a day's worth of researching and reading and trying to figure it out, which is what I would have done back when I was originally writing the book before AI was such an easy thing to, you know, get answers to questions. So, you know, research on this book was a lot quicker.
6: You could have just asked your friendly neighborhood physicist.
4: Right.
3: If you had one.
4: Right, exactly.
3: So you talked about using JAWS and AI as part of your writing tools. Are there any other tools that you found very useful?
4: So I wrote everything in Word, which I like as my writing tool. You know, obviously did a lot of internet searching as well as doing, you know, AI, you know, questions and stuff like that. But, you know, the nice thing about writing is there isn't a lot of technical things you need. You need an imagination and a keyboard or, you know, a piece of paper if you're sighted. And that's all you really need to put a story down. So there's a really kind of a low barrier to entry to getting your ideas onto paper, other than, you know, the time and the effort. That's it.
3: And what about when it comes to publishing the book? What was the process there?
4: Yeah, so I published it through an indie publisher, which is actually, they're called Wicked Infinity Publishing, and they are based here in Massachusetts. And it is a small independent publishing company that is owned by a blind woman, which I thought was kind of nice as well to do, to have this blind author, you know, using a blind publisher and just have kind of a whole experience be, you know, through our community.
3: Do you think that sort of greased the wheels for you? Because it's hard to get things published by actual publishing houses.
4: What I liked about it is, you know, she's blind, so she knows, you know, the struggles as a blind person, and she writes her own novels as well. So she, you know, she kind of knows what to look for. So I found it just a very comfortable experience, and the communication was in a way that was easy for me, not me having to try to translate, you know, a sighted person doing the, you know, the things sighted people do sometimes, like, well, if you look here, you know, right there, that doesn't look good, you know, or it doesn't sound right. It's like, well, where are you? I don't know where you're. You know, circling on the screen because I don't see that. You know, that was kind of more my experience of the first one where there was kind of a struggle of communication between the person who kind of did the editing on my first book was a sighted person. There was kind of a barrier of dialogue or communication to really work through with that person. And I really didn't have that experience with this time around. It was very easy to communicate and have a discussion.
3: And was it as simple as sending your completed Word document to them and they worried about the layout and how it was all going to look and all?
4: Yeah, exactly.
3: So the editors on their end cleaned it up and then I guess they took care of advertising and distribution?
4: Yep. And yeah, Wicked Infinity Publishing. So I highly, you know, particularly if you're a blind author, you know, looking for some help, I highly recommend.
6: Do you know any of their contact information offhand?
4: Daisy Russell is the woman's name. But I don't know her, you know, email off the top of my head. I'd have to look it up.
6: Well, Aaron did get back to us with Daisy Russell's contact information, and her publishing company is Wicked Infinity Publishing, LLC, with the web address www.wickedinfinitypublishing.com, and you can reach her by email at info@wickedinfinitypublishing.com. But we will be doing another episode in which we talk with her and we will get into many of her experiences running a publishing company.
3: Where might people be able to find your books?
4: This one, I just kind of narrowly focused it. I put it out on Kindle and I did it as Kindle Unlimited, just kind of, again, make the barrier to entry really low for people. If you have a Kindle Unlimited account, you know, it's free for you to download. If you don't have a Kindle Unlimited account and you have to buy it, I just made a real low cost. So it's $1.99, which is very, you know, cheap, easy entry. So very, very different than what I did kind of in the first book, which was a large book available in print, available in ebook, available across all of the different platforms. This one, I just kind of narrowly focused it.
3: Do you have a website?
4: I have a Facebook. So my Facebook is under the Bubonic Reorder, is where kind of all the stuff for my first book. And then I started releasing some stuff on the second book. I kind of put it under there because I kind of built up the audience at that location. So anything, you know, when I do interviews and stuff like that, I just kind of post it all out on Facebook.
6: And what should people look for on Facebook?
4: Yeah, they look under the Bubonic Reorder, Bubonic, and then space, and then Reorder. That's where they would find kind of my author page that I created.
3: And if people had questions for you about the process or yourself, is there an email that they can use?
4: Yeah, probably the easiest place to reach me is it's my name, which is AARONM for Michael, SPELKER@gmail.com.
3: And of course, you can find all that information in the show notes for episode 2629. And before we say goodbye, we're requesting some input from our listeners. At the beginning of the show, we talked about that there are sometimes advantages to being blind over being sighted in terms of what you can do and certain capabilities you might have. And Aaron certainly gave an example of that. And I'm sure others of us have other examples in terms of being problem solvers and other events in your lives in which being blind was an advantage. So we're looking for input from our listeners. If you want to send us a short 1 to 2 minute MP3 or a link to an MP3 or just a text email of what advantages you might have experienced being blind, we'll put together another show about that. And you can send your input to us via email at the address hosts@eyesonsuccess.net. That's hosts, H-O-S-T-S, at eyesonsuccess.net. And we're looking forward to what your thoughts are. And one more thing, let us know if it's okay to share your name in the show that we finally produce with your input. Thanks.
6: That's it for today's show. After spending this week talking about a science fiction book, next week we'll delve into some real science, but don't worry, not too deeply. We will be talking about the fact that sighted people think blind people are impaired because they can't see what the sighted people see. But relative to all the information that's out there, even fully sighted people can see only a tiny sliver of the signal. And we call that the visible spectrum because that's the only tiny part that's visible. But nobody can see microwaves, x-rays, ultraviolet, etc. And everybody needs to compensate for that inability. It's sort of like your dog can hear a whole lot more than you can. Only we'll be talking about the visual part of that.
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3: Thank you for being part of our community. Until next time, I'm Peter Torpy.
6: And I'm Nancy Goodman Torpy.
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8: An evening baseball game isn't the only thing illuminated by the bright stadium lights. High in the air, countless flying insects are drawn to them. And those insects are a perfect snack for the game's avian attendees. Common nighthawks swoop with their wide mouths open to hoover up the flying insects under the lights, performing aerial stunts over the athletes on the ground. Common nighthawks belong to the nightjar family, a group of birds with long wings and big mouths that are adept at hunting in the air. Nighthawks have gray and brown feathers that help them blend in on the ground. In the sky, though, these birds stand out. Vertical white wing stripes glow bright even at dusk and dawn, when they're most active. To show off for potential mates, male nighthawks use a display called booming. They dive so that air makes a loud boom as it passes over their wings.
9: Hot dogs! Yeah, hot dogs!
8: The next time you're enjoying your snacks at the game, just know that the birds are enjoying theirs, too. For Bird Note, I'm Michael Stein. This episode is sponsored by 7-year-old Quinn Sedgley, who wants everyone to help birds and wildlife.
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0: This is Renee Osborne returning to the reading of Major Pettigrew's Last Stand by Helen Simonson, published by Random House. In the previous reading, when the gala planning ladies invite Mrs. Ali to the dance, but only for purposes of checking hats and coats, Major Pettigrew is furious. He informs the ladies Mrs. Ali won't be available because he has asked her to accompany him as his guest that evening, leaving the ladies speechless. Subsequently, when he offers Amina a ride home, Mrs. Ali informs Major Pettigrew that they have unfinished business, which turns out to be the fact that Mrs. Ali's nephew was Amina's boyfriend, and George is his son. And Mrs. Ali feels a duty to take care of Amina as family, even though her nephew is protesting based on his newfound religious grounds. To help out, Major Pettigrew offers to let the nephew stay at his house while decisions are made about Amina and George. When Roger and Sandy show up unannounced while Major Pettigrew is outside in his garden and find the nephew in the house, a fight almost ensues, and Roger is going to call the police until Major Pettigrew appears and explains that the nephew is an invited guest. Roger and Sandy went to fetch their hamper, and as the major tried not to think of truffles, which he had always avoided because they stank like sweaty groins, Abdul Wahid came out of the house. As usual, he was carrying a couple of dusty religious texts tucked tightly under his armpit, partly, and was wearing the dour frown which the major now understood was the result of excessive thinking rather than mere unpleasantness. The major wished young men wouldn't think so much. It always seemed to result in absurd revolutionary movements or, as in the case of several of his former pupils, the production of very bad poetry. "Your son has come to stay," said Abdul Wahid. "I should leave your home." Oh, no, no, said the major, who was growing used to Abdul Wahid's abrupt style of speaking and no longer found it offensive. There is no need for you to rush off. I told you, the room is yours, as long as you want. He has brought his fiancée with him, said Abdul Wahid. I must congratulate you. She is very beautiful. Yes, but on the other hand, she's an American. There's surely no reason for you to leave. He thought it quite ridiculous that this young man should careen away from every unmarried woman he met. You will need the guest room, said Abdul Wahid. Your son was very clear that they will be staying with you for several weekends until their cottage is made habitable. Huh, will they? Said the major. He could think of no immediate response. He doubted that the spare room would be required in this case, but he realized that this information would only hasten Abdul Wahid's departure while placing himself in the awkward position of having to make direct reference to his son's sleeping arrangements. I should return to the shop, and Amina and George should go back to her auntie in town, said Abdul Wahid in a firm voice. This whole idea that we can be together again is just foolish. Many a fool has later been labeled a genius, said the major. There is no hurry to make decisions, is there? Your aunt seems to think the family will come around. And she dotes on little George. My aunt has discussed the matter with you? Asked Abdul Wahid. I knew your uncle, said the major, but he felt the lie in this and could not look at Abdul Wahid. My aunt has always defied the normal and necessary limits of real life. She sees it as a duty almost, he said. But I see only indulgence, and if I do not put an end to this confusion, I fear my aunt will break her heart this time. Look, why don't you stay to lunch, and we could walk down together? Asked the major. He was worried that Abdul Wahid might be right. If Mrs. Ali persisted in investing in George all her dreams of children and grandchildren, she might well get her heart broken. However, he was reluctant to let the young man precipitate some crisis. Moreover, he found himself eager to inflict his guest upon Roger, or perhaps to inflict them on each other, in the hope of jolting both out of their moral complacency. I would really like you to meet my son properly. Abdul Wahid gave a strange bleeding sound, and the major realized he was actually laughing. Major, your son and his fiancée have brought you an entire feast of pâtés, hams, and other pig-related products. I barely escaped the kitchen with my face. I'm sure we can make you a cheese sandwich or something, said the major. Abdul Wahid shuffled his feet and the major pressed his invitation home. I do wish you'd sit around the table with us. I will, of course, defer to your wishes, he said. I will drink a glass of tea, if you will allow. In the kitchen, an unfamiliar cloth of blue-striped burlap had been laid across the table. His best wine glasses, the ones the major brought out at Christmas, were laid out next to plastic plates in a lurid lime green. A wine bucket he had never used held a bottle of fizzy water, chilling in what looked like every last ice cube from the plastic trays.
10: Strange mustards had been decanted into his china finger bowls, while an unfamiliar vase, like a tree root, held a bunch of yellow calla lilies, which had sunk to the tabletop in a low bow. Sandy was tucking more wilting lilies among the bric-a-brac on the mantelpiece. They had kindled an unnecessary but attractive fire in the grate, and the major wondered whether they had purchased firewood in Putney as well. Roger was frying something on the stove. "Is your jacket smoldering, Roger?" asked the major, "or are you just cooking something made of tweed?" "Just a few truffle slices sautéed with foie gras and sorrel," said Roger. "We had it in a restaurant last week, and it was so fabulous I thought I'd try it myself." He poked at the pan, which was beginning to blacken. "It doesn't smell quite like the chef made it, though. Perhaps I should have used goose fat instead of lard." "How many of us are there for lunch?" asked the major. "Is there a coach tour about to turn up?" "Well, Dad, I planned for leftovers," said Roger. "That way you'll have some food for the week." He tipped the contents of the frying pan into a shallow bowl and dumped the black hissing pan into the sink, where it continued to smoke. "Ernest, do you have a corkscrew?" asked Sandy, and the major's indignation at the suggestion that he needed to be provided food was displaced by the need to head off a cultural misunderstanding. "Abdul Waid has consented to sit at the table with us, so perhaps I'll put on the kettle for tea and get us all a nice jug of lemon water," said the major. Sandy paused, cradling a bottle of wine against one hip. "Oh, I say, do we have to?" began Roger. "Please do not mind my presence," said Abdul Waid. "You must drink as you wish." "Good show, old man," said Roger. "If everyone would just show such good manners, we could solve the Middle East crisis tomorrow." He bent his lips into a vacant smile and displayed teeth too white to be natural. "Do come and sit down by me, Abdul Waid," said Sandy. "I want to ask you more about traditional weaving in Pakistan." "I won't be much help," said Abdul Waid. "I was raised in England. I was considered a tourist and an Englishman in Pakistan. I bought my scarf in Lahore in a department store." "Nothing beats a plain glass of cold, clear water," said the major, who was still rummaging for a corkscrew in the small drawer by the stove. Sandy handed him her wine bottle as she sat down by Abdul Waid. "Now, father, you surely aren't going to pass up a nice 75 margot," said Roger. "I picked it out especially for you." Two large glasses of decent claret in the middle of the day were not part of the major's usual schedule. He had to admit that they imparted a rosy air to a luncheon that would otherwise have been stilted. Sandy's impeccably made-up face seemed soft in the haze of firelight and wine. Roger's brash commands, he had compelled them to swirl their wine around the glass and stick their noses in as if they had never tasted a decent vintage before, seemed almost endearing. The major wondered whether his son acted in this eager way in front of his friends in London and whether they were indulgent of his enthusiasms or just laughed at him behind his back for his feeble attempts to order everyone around. Abdul Waid gave no sign of derision. He seemed less dour than usual, perhaps dazzled, thought the major, by the sight of the blonde and highly groomed Sandy. He alternated sips of his lemon water and his tea and answered Sandy's few questions with the politeness of replies. Roger was pointed in ignoring their guest and chattered on about the new cottage. In 1 week, he and Sandy had apparently managed to engage the services of a carpenter and a team of painters. "Not just any old painters either," said Roger. "They're so in demand doing galleries and restaurants. Sandy knows them through a friend at work." He paused and took Sandy's hand with a loving smile. "She's the queen of the right connections." "Lots of connections, very few close friends," said Sandy. The major caught a hint of regret that sounded genuine. "It's so refreshing to sit around with family and friends like we're doing now." "Where is your family?" asked Abdul Waid. His abrupt question startled the major from his growing sleepiness. "We're scattered all over," she said. "My father lives in Florida. My mother moved to Rhode Island. I have a brother in Texas, and my sister moved with her husband to Chicago last year." "And what, may I ask, is your religion?" "Good heavens, Sandy's family is staunch Anglican," said Roger in a clipped voice. "Tell my father about the time your mother got her picture taken with the Archbishop of Canterbury." "Yes, my mother did once stake out a men's room to get a photo with the Archbishop," said Sandy. She rolled her eyes. "I believe she thought it might make up for the rest of the family. I think we're now one Buddhist, two agnostics, and the rest are plain old atheists." "Non-practicing Anglicans," said Roger. "The word atheist does rather give that impression, Roger," replied the major. "Roger doesn't like to talk about religion, do you?" said Sandy. She started to tick subjects off on her fingers. "No religion, no politics, sex only through innuendo. It's no wonder you British obsess about the weather, darling." The major winced again at the endearment. He supposed he would have to become accustomed to it. "I feel it is important to discuss our different religions," said Abdul Waid. "But in Britain, we keep it all behind closed doors and swept under the wall-to-wall carpet. I have not found anyone to sit down and discuss this topic." "Oh, my God, an ecumenical Muslim," said Roger. "Are you sure you're talking about the right religion?" "Roger," said Sandy. "It's all right," said Abdul Waid. "I prefer such directness. I cannot defend my religion against evasion and the politeness which hides disdain." The major felt an urgent need to change the subject. "Have you two set a wedding date, or were you going to make that a surprise as well?" he asked. Roger looked down and crumbled bread on the side of his plate. Sandy took a long swallow of wine, which the major observed with pleasure as a possible crack in her facade of perfection. There was a moment's pause. "Oh, goodness, no," said Roger finally. "We have no plans to get married anytime soon, or I would have told you." "No plans?" asked the major. "I'm not sure I understand." "I mean, once you're married, people start thinking family man, and before you know it, your whole career smells of impending nappies," said Roger, twirling the wine cork in his fingers. He used it to mash the pile of breadcrumbs into a tiny patty. "I've seen it nail people to their current job title." Sandy paid close attention to her wine glass and said nothing. Marriage is a wonderful part of life, said the major. Yes, so's retirement, said Roger. But you might as well put them both off as long as possible. Are you not afraid it will suggest dilettantism and lack of moral fiber? Said the major, doing his best to contain his outrage. All this lack of commitment these days, doesn't it smack of weakness of character? As one who has been weak, said Abdul Wahid in a quiet voice, I can attest to you that it is not a path to happiness. Oh, I didn't mean you, Abdul Wahid, said the major, horrified that he had unintentionally offended his guests. Not at all.

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1: "I won't stand for you being disrespectful, Roger," the major responded. The current fashion for bandying about stories and jokes as if the royal family were the cast of a TV soap opera was deeply distasteful to him. "I must get back to the shop now." Abdul Waeed stood up from the table and inclined his head to the major and to Sandy. The major rose to see him out of the room. "I hope we see you again," said Sandy. "What's his problem?" said Roger when the major returned. "Abdul Waeed has just discovered he has a son," said the major. "It is a warning to all of us that unorthodox romantic arrangements are not without consequences." "I agree, you're right, at least when it comes to the working classes and foreigners," said Roger. "Totally oblivious about birth control and things. But we're not like them, Sandy and I. The human race is all the same when it comes to romantic relations," said the major. "A startling absence of impulse control combined with complete myopia. Look, we'll see how it goes with the cottage, Dad," said Roger. "Who knows? Maybe in 6 months we'll be ready to commit to marriage. Or at least to buying a place together," said Roger. Sandy drained her wine glass and said nothing. After lunch, Roger wanted to smoke a cigar in the garden. The major made a pot of tea and tried to dissuade Sandy from washing dishes. "Please don't clear up," he said. He still found all offers to help in the kitchen to be an embarrassment and a sign of pity. "Oh, I love doing dishes," said Sandy. "I know you probably consider me a dreadful Yank, but I'm so in love with the fact that people here are able to live in tiny houses and do chores without complicated appliances." "I should point out that Rose Lodge is considered rather spacious," said the major. "And I'll have you know I own a rather top-of-the-line steam iron." "You don't send out your ironing?" "I used to have a woman come in," said the major, "when my wife was ill. But she ironed my trouser seams until they were shiny. I look like a damn band captain." Sandy laughed, and the major did not wince quite so much. Either he was getting used to her, or the claret had not yet worn off. "Maybe I won't bother getting a dishwasher for the cottage," said Sandy. "Maybe we'll keep things authentic." "The way my son uses saucepans, I think you need one," said the major, chipping at the burnt frying pan with a fork and speaking loudly so that Roger, coming in from the garden, would register the remark. "I went down to the club last week," said Roger, taking the dry tea towel the major offered him, but then sitting down at the table instead of helping. "I heard," said the major. "Why on earth didn't you call me so I could take you down and introduce you properly?" "Sorry, I was just passing, really, and I thought since I'd spend all those years as a junior member that I might as well just pop in and check out what's what," said Roger. "And what exactly was what?" asked the major. "That old secretary is a damn idiot," said Roger. "But I ran into Gertrude Dagenham Smythe, and she fixed everything. I told Sandy it was quite funny to see the club secretary fawning all over her. He couldn't have whipped me out a membership application any faster. I'll need to fill out a sponsorship document.

0: course," said the Major. "You shouldn't have upset the secretary." "Actually, Gertrude said she'd have her uncle sponsor me," said Roger, indulging in a wide yawn. "Lord Dagenham?" "When she offered, I thought I might as well get sponsored by someone as high up the food chain as possible." "But you don't even know her," said the Major, who still thought of Gertrude as the lady in the bucket hat. "We've met Gertrude a few times in town," said Sandy. "She remembered Roger right away. Joked about how she had a crush on him one summer when she visited." The Major had a sudden vision of a tall, thin girl with a blunt chin and green glasses who had haunted the lane one summer. He remembered Nancy inviting her in a couple of times. "I remember Roger being very rude to her," said the Major. "Anyway, it's out of the question. It simply wouldn't do not to be sponsored by your own family." "If you insist," said Roger, and the Major could only fume as he realized he had been put in the position of begging not to be cut out of Roger's social progress. "Do you remember how she was always popping out of the hedge and presenting me with gifts?" continued Roger. "She was as plain as the back of a bus, and I had to drive her off with a pea shooter." "Roger," said the Major. The young lady's status as Lord Dagenham's niece was enough to grant her a certain distinction, if not beauty. "Oh, he's very attentive to her now," said Sandy. "She asked his help with this golf club dance, and he agreed right away. Good thing I'm not the jealous type." "I'm not at all happy with the dance," said the Major. "There are some ridiculous ideals floating about that you must help me quash." "I'm your man," said Roger. "I don't want anything silly detracting from the central theme, the glory of the Pettigrew name." "But that's precisely the piece we need to quash," said the Major. "I don't like our name being bandied about as cheap entertainment." "But how else would we get our name bandied about so fast?" asked Roger. "They've asked me to play Grandfather Pettigrew. It's unbelievably good luck." He yawned again. "It's an outrage," said the Major. "It's a boost to my social career, and it won't cost you a penny," said Roger. "Would you deny me that chance?" "We'll look ridiculous," said the Major. "Everyone looks ridiculous in the country," said Roger. "The point is to join in so they don't suspect you." The Major was tempted to reward his son's self-absorption with a box on the ear with the freshly scrubbed frying pan. "Your father is just wonderful," said Sandy as they sat over tea in the living room. "It's so nice to meet someone real for a change." "We met one of the biggest art collectors in Europe this week," said Roger. "Russian guy. He has an entire house on the edge of Regent's Park." "I don't think your father would have liked it much," said Sandy. "He has 6 Picassos and amethyst handles on all the taps in the toilets," said Roger. 10 minutes of chatting with him, and Sandy had an order for an entire new wardrobe of clothes for his girlfriend. "I do admire a man who doesn't do things by halves," said Sandy. "You should call her, darling, and see if we can wrangle a lunch invitation," said Roger. "Oh, God, Roger, not lunch," said Sandy. "Lunch requires conversation. I don't think I can sustain a whole hour of listening to her catalog her handbags." "It'd be worth it if we get on the list of people invited to their private tent at the art fair," said Roger. "If we work 'em right, We could be yachting in the Black Sea next summer, or at least invited down to pool for the weekend. In my day, I don't think we ever felt the need to work our social contacts in such a manner, said the major. It seems a bit gauche. Oh, come on. It's always been the way of the world, said Roger. You're either in the game, making the connection, or you're left in the social backwoods, reduced to making friends with, well, with shopkeepers. You're very rude, said the major. He felt his face flushing. I think your father has the right idea, said Sandy. To be interesting, you have to make contacts in all sorts of worlds. That way you keep people off guard. Sandy is a real master at making friends with people, said Roger. She has everyone convinced she really likes them. I do like them all, said Sandy, blushing. Okay, maybe I don't like the Russian. We may have to rent a canoe if you want a boating holiday. She has my boss's wife eating out of her hand. One minute I can't get a cup of coffee with my boss, and the next he's asking me to go shooting with him and a client, said Roger. Never underestimate the power of the female mafia. I seem to remember a small boy blubbering over a dead woodpecker and vowing never to pick up a gun again, said the major. Are you really going shooting? He leaned toward Sandy and poured her more tea. Could never get him to come out with me after that, he added. Yeah, like, bring Woody is a great invitation, said Roger. It was my first shoot, and I potted an endangered bird. They never let me forget it. Oh, you have to learn to shrug these things off, my boy, said the major. Nicknames only stick to people who let them. My father, Roger rolled his eyes, a great believer in the cold baths and blistering rebuke school of compassion. Roger is going shooting now, said Sandy. We had to spend 3 hours in a store on German Street getting him the proper outfit. An outfit? Asked the major. I could have lent you a pair of breeches and a jacket. I got everything I need, thanks, said Roger. Except a gun, of course. I was hoping I could borrow yours and Uncle Bertie's. The request was smoothly made. The major set down his cup and saucer and considered his son's placid face with equal parts curiosity and rage. Roger betrayed no hint that he understood the effrontery of the request. It was of no more significance to him than asking to borrow some spare wellies during a rainstorm. The major pondered how to produce a response that would be blunt enough to make an impression on Roger. No. I'm sorry, said Roger. No, you may not borrow the guns, said the major. Why ever not? Asked Roger with round eyes. The major was about to answer when he recognized that his son was tempting him into explanations. Explaining would then simply open negotiations. Let's not discuss it in front of our guests, said the major. It is out of the question. Roger stood up so quickly that he slopped tea into his saucer. How come you always have to undermine me, he asked. How come you can never just put yourself out to support me? This is my career we're talking about. He banged down his teacup and turned away to look into the fireplace, clenching his hands together behind his back. I'm sure your host has arranged some perfectly adequate extra guns, said the major. Besides, as a novice, you would look ridiculous banging away with such a valuable pair. You would look absurd. Thank you, Father, said Roger. Nice of you to be as frank as usual about my limitations. I'm sure your father didn't mean it that way, said Sandy, looking as if she had suddenly remembered why business acquaintances were, after all, preferable to family. I'm just trying to keep you from looking foolish, said the major. What kind of shoot is this, anyway? If it's clay shooting, they often have just the right equipment. No, actually, it's a local country thing, said Roger. He paused as if reluctant to say more, and a horrible premonition came over the major. He debated stuffing his fingers in his ears so he would not have to hear Roger's next words. I told Roger you'd be happy for him, said Sandy, but he's been concerned all week that you might feel offended that, after all these years, he gets an invitation instead of you. I'm shooting with Lord Dagenham next week, said Roger. Sorry, Dad, but it just came about, and I couldn't exactly say no. Of course not, said the major. He was stalling for time as he counted up his options. He wondered briefly whether Roger and he could get through the day without having to acknowledge each other. He then considered the advantages of saying nothing now and then acting surprised to meet Roger on the day, but dismissed the idea since Roger could not be relied upon to supply a dignified response to such a fiction. I wanted to ask Gertrude about adding another person, but I believe only a certain number of guns can be accommodated, said Roger. I thought it wasn't polite to press them. He blushed, and the major saw with some wonder that embarrassment about one's relations went both up and down the generations. He was mortified at the thought of Roger waving a gun around, and for just an instant he saw himself explaining a dead peacock on the lawn. However, the major accepted the futility of trying to hide his connections with Roger. He would just have to keep an eye on him. Oh, no need to worry about me, said the major finally. My old friend Dagenham asked me some time ago to come and help him beef up the line. He paused for greatest effect. Said we needed some old hands to show you London chaps how it's done. That's wonderful, said Sandy. I'm so glad it all worked out. She stood up, adding, excuse me, and gave the vague wave which seemed to the major to be the universal female signal that a moment will be taken to freshen up. I'm looking forward to giving the old Churchills a good day's work, said the major, also standing as Sandy left the room. You should stick with me, Roger, and that way I can toss a few extra birds in your bag if you need them. Roger, as he closed the door behind Sandy, looked sick to his stomach, and the major felt he might have gone too far. His son had never been able to stand up to much of a ribbing. Actually, there's an American chap who's interested in buying them, and I'm going to show them off as best I can, he said. Are you really going to sell them? Asked Roger, looking instantly more cheerful. That's excellent news. Jemima was starting to get worried that you'd run off with them. You've been talking to Jemima behind my back? Oh, it's not like that, said Roger. It's more, since the funeral, you know, we thought it might be useful to keep in touch since we both have parents to take care of. She has her mother to worry about, and I, well, you seem all right. now, but then so did Uncle Bertie. You never know when I might have to jump in and take care of things. I am rendered speechless with gratitude by your concern, said the Major. You're being sarcastic, said Roger. You're being mercenary, said the Major. Dad, that's not fair, said Roger. I'm not like Jemima. Oh, really? Said the Major. Look, all I'm asking for is that when you sell the guns, you consider giving me a bit of a windfall you don't even need, continued Roger. You have no idea how expensive it is to be a success in the city. The clothes, the restaurants, the weekend house parties. You have to invest to get ahead these days, and quite frankly, it's embarrassing just to try and keep up with Sandy. He sat down and his shoulders slumped. For a moment, he looked like a rumpled teenager. Perhaps you need to moderate your expectations a little, said the Major, genuinely concerned. Life isn't all about flashy parties and meeting rich people. That's what they tell the people they don't invite, said Roger, sunk in gloom. I would never attend a function to which I had found it necessary to inveigle an invitation, said the Major. As he said this, he reassured himself that he had done nothing to precipitate his own invitation. It had been, he remembered, an entirely spontaneous gesture from Lord Dagenham. Sandy came back down the stairs and they ceased speaking. A hint of fresh cologne and lipstick brightened the air in the room, and the Major made a note to open the window more often. He worked hard at keeping the place clean and polished, but perhaps, he thought, a certain stale quality was inevitable when one lived alone. We should be going if we want to speak to the painters before they leave, said Sandy. You're right, said Roger. You told Abdul Waid you would probably be staying here, said the Major. Roger and Sandy traded a guarded look. The Major felt like a small boy whose parents are trying to shield him from grown-up conversation. I did explain to him that we would need a place to stay while the cottage is under renovation, said Roger. He quite understood that it wouldn't be convenient having us all here, what with the shared bathrooms and so on. You are completely right, said the Major. As I told Abdul Waid, you and Sandy will be much happier staying down at the pub. Hang on a minute, said Roger. You must ask the landlord for the blue room, my dear, said the Major to Sandy. It has a four-poster and, I believe, one of those whirlpool tubs of which you Americans are so fond. I'm not staying at the damn pub, said Roger, his face a picture of outrage. It was not noble, of course, to take pleasure in the discomfort of one's own flesh and blood, but Roger had been altogether too forward and needed a firm check. It is true that the whirlpool tub does reverberate through the public end of the bar, said the Major, as if pondering the subject deeply. He noticed that Sandy was having a hard time keeping a straight face. Laughter tweaked at her lips, and her eyes had taken his measure. You can't expect my fiancé to share this house with some strange shopkeeper's assistant from Pakistan, Roger splurted. I quite understand, the Major said. Unfortunately, I had already invited him to stay, and I'm afraid it's not possible to throw him out because my son does not approve. For all we know, he could be a terrorist, said Roger. Oh, for God's sake, Roger. Go and see your painters before they have to rush off to touch up the Vatican or whatever, said the Major. Hunter in a harsher tone than he had intended. He took the tea tray back to the kitchen. There was a muffled argument in the living room, and then Rogers stuck his head around the kitchen door to say that he and Sandy were off, but would indeed be back to stay the night. The major only nodded in reply. He was sad at his own outburst. He wanted to feel the kind of close bond with Roger that Nancy had enjoyed. The truth was that now, without his wife to negotiate the space that they occupied as a family, he and Roger seemed to have little common ground. If there had been no bond of blood, the major felt now he and Roger would have little reason to continue to know each other at all. He sat at the table and felt the weight of this admission hang around his shoulders like a heavy, wet coat. In the shrunken world, without Nancy, without Bertie, it seemed very sad to be indifferent to one's own son. Chapter 14. "What's this plastic thing for?" asked George, handing the major an intricately die-cut disc that had come with the kite purchased especially for the afternoon's expedition. "Probably just part of the packaging," said the major, who had improvised as well as he could, given that the assembly instructions were in Chinese. The cheap purple and green kite fluttered against his hand. He released the rudimentary catch on the spool and handed it to George. "Ready to take it up?" George took the spool and began to walk backwards, away from the major, across the rabbit-cropped grass. The park, busy with families on this fine Sunday, occupied the whole top of the broad headland to the west of the town. It was good for kites, but not so good for balls, many of which were at that very moment careening downhill where the land tilted sharply, on one side dipping to the Weald and on the other to the edge of the high cliff. Signs warned people that the white chalk face was always being slivered away by the action of the sea and the weather. Small crosses and bunches of dead flowers made cryptic reference to the many people every year who chose this spot to plunge to their deaths on the jagged rocks below. Every mother in the park seemed to feel the need to call to her children to stay away from danger. It formed a background chorus louder than the sea. "Eddie, come away from the edge," shouted a woman from a neighboring bench. Her son was spinning his arms like a windmill as he ran about after a small dog. "Eddie, I'm warning you." Yet she did not bother to get up from the bench, where she was engaged in eating a very large sandwich. "If they are so afraid for their children, why did they insist on coming?" asked the major, handing Mrs. Ali the kite to launch. "Are you ready, George?"
1: "Ready," said George.
0: Mrs. Ali tossed the kite into the air, where it hovered for a fluttering moment and then, to the major's immense satisfaction, soared into the sky. "That's the ticket," called the major as George ran backwards, unspooling more line. "More line, George, more line." "Don't go too far, George," called Mrs. Ali in a sudden anxiety. Then she clapped a hand over her mouth and turned wide eyes of apology to the major. "Not you as well," he said. "I'm afraid it must be a trick of nature," she said, laughing. "The universal bond between all women and the children in their care." "More like a universal hysteria," said the major. "It's hundreds of yards to the edge. Do you not find it even the slightest bit disconcerting? Asked Mrs. Ali, surveying the smooth grass running away to the abrupt drop-off. I can almost feel the earth spinning beneath my feet. That's the power of it, said the major. Draws people here. He looked out at the green cliff and the enormous bowl of sky and sea and reached for the appropriate quotation. Clean of officious fence or hedge, half wind and wholly tame, the wise turf cloaks the white cliff edge as when the Romans came. I expect Roman women also cried out to their children to be careful, said Mrs. Ali. Is that Kipling? It is, said the major, pulling a small red volume of poetry from his pocket. It's called Sussex, and I was hoping to share it with you over our tea today. She had called to cancel their planned reading, explained that she had volunteered to take little George out for the afternoon. The major, refusing to be disappointed for a second Sunday, found himself asking if he might come along. How amazing it is that we ever plan to read it indoors, said Mrs. Ali. It has so much more power out here, where it was made. Then perhaps we should walk about after Master George, and I might read you the rest of it, said the major. When the poetry had been read, the kite had been tossed several dozen times into the air, and George had run until his small legs were exhausted. The major suggested that they get some tea. They settled with tea and a plate of cakes at a sheltered table on the terrace of the pub that was absurdly built right on the headland. Mrs. Ali's cheeks were warm from the walking, but she looked a little drawn. George swallowed a bun almost whole and drank a rather flat glass of lemonade before wandering off to view a puppy being walked nearby. My nephew suggested we come here, said Mrs. Ali. He says he walks up here all the time after Mass because here he can imagine that Mecca is just over the horizon. I think France might be in the way, said the major, squinting at the horizon and trying to imagine the correct bearing for Saudi Arabia. But on a spiritual level, there's something about the edge of the land that does make one feel closer to God. A sobering sense of one's own smallness, I think. I was very glad he wanted George to see it, she said. I think it is a good sign, don't you? The major thought it might have been a better sign had the young man shown George the place himself, but he did not want to spoil Mrs. Ali's afternoon. I must thank you again for putting up my nephew, she said. It has allowed George and Amina to be with us and has allowed Abdul Wahid to get to know his son. The major tested the color of the tea and gave the pot a dissatisfied stir. I'm glad he doesn't object to Amina being in the shop. A shop is a curious thing, said Mrs. Ali. I have always found it to be a tiny free space in a world with many limits. More complicated than just selling eggs and working through the important holidays. A place of compromise, she added. It's very hard to put into words. Compromises are often built on their being unspoken. said the Major. I think I understand you perfectly. I could never talk to my nephew about it, she said. Yet I will whisper to you that I pin my hopes on the space of the shop, allowing Abdul Wahid to see where his real duty lies. You believe he loves her? Asked the Major. I know that they were very much in love before, she said. I also know that the family has gone to many lengths to separate them. He seems to believe that despite your good offices, your late husband's family will never accept Amina, he said as he poured the tea. Mrs. Ali accepted a cup of tea, her fingertips meeting his on the edge of the saucer. The Major felt a skip in his veins that could only be happiness. She seemed anxious at his question and hesitated, drinking some tea and carefully placing her cup back on the tea tray before answering. I am afraid that I have been very selfish, she said. I cannot allow you to suggest such a thing, said the Major. It is true, she said. I have told Abdul Wahid that I have written to the family, and I have written. Here she paused again. She wrapped her arms around her chest and gazed out at the visa. She did not look at the Major as she continued. But each day, I have been somehow too busy to post the letter. She fumbled in a small handbag and withdrew a thin envelope, very creased and folded. Turning to him, she held it out. The Major took it gently from her fingers. A letter unposted is a heavy burden, he said. Each day that passes, I feel heavier, she said. I feel the weight of knowing things cannot go on as they are. But at the same time, each day, I feel a lightness. I had almost forgotten. She gazed at George, who was crouched on the grass, talking to the boy with the puppy while the puppy jumped at both their knees. How long can you continue to postpone the necessary conversation? I was hoping you might reassure me that I can postpone it forever, she said. I am afraid that the letter will undo all. She turned to him, a wistful smile hovering on her lips. My dear Mrs. Ali, I am afraid everything will be taken from me, she said in a quiet voice. The Major felt a desire to throw the offending letter into the nearby rubbish bin along with the paper plates and sticky ice cream wrappers. If only it were possible to ignore them entirely, he said. That will not do, said Mrs. Ali. I know my nephew, who has his own doubts to overcome, will not be able to proceed without his father's blessing. She took the envelope back and pushed it into her handbag again. Perhaps we will see a postbox on our way home. I hope your letter will meet with a more friendly reaction than you imagine, said the Major. My faith does permit the occasional miracle, said Mrs. Ali. My hope is that they will see they have been unjust. Of course, if that fails to work, I am prepared to bargain on a more temporal level. One really shouldn't have to bargain with one's family like a used car salesman, the Major sighed. With acknowledged cowardice, he had ignored two phone calls from Marjorie, finally finding a use for the incoming number display on his phone. He felt that he could no more hold off an inevitable confrontation about the guns than frail Mrs. Ali could hope to hold back the fury of her family. This concludes our reading of Major Pettigrew's Last Stand by Helen Simonson, published by Random House. I hope you have enjoyed this book selection and that you will join us again. My name is Renee Osborne.
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1: I'm Eileen, and I'll be reading from People Magazine, July 20th. 2026 publication. Today is Tuesday, July 28th. Smile. Father and daughter take off in first flight as co-captains. Sven and Nemo celebrated Father's Day the best way he could, flying alongside his daughter Hannah on her first official Southwest commercial flight as a pilot. With their family and 150 passengers in tow, they flew from Dallas to New Orleans. "I was so proud," says veteran Southwest pilot Sven, 62. "I know it wasn't easy to get where she is. She worked very hard, and it totally paid off. For Hannah, 24, the goal was always to fly with my dad. Finally getting to do it was surreal and very unforgettable." Sven recalls Hannah's telling him, "This is what I want to do for the rest of my life," after taking a flying lesson in high school, by Meredith Wilshire. Pup named Ronaldo goes viral for soccer skills. Bucks County, Pennsylvania. Forget fetch. 6-year-old Ronaldo de Chiwini would rather make the save. Named after the Portuguese soccer star, the pup became an online sensation after a TikTok video of him stopping 8 shots in goal topped 14 million views. Ronaldo, who lives with Candida Antonio Cravero, trains with the couple's daughter Stephanie Cravero Katzman and her husband Sam. "Every time someone's foot goes near a soccer ball, Ronaldo springs into action no matter what he's doing," Stephanie said. "He really is always ready to play. He's definitely lived up to his namesake," says Stephanie, by Teresa Shakurta. Picks. The buzz on what to watch, read, and listen to this week. Moana, Dwayne Johnson, and newcomer Catherine Lagaya bring a beloved Polynesian-inspired myth to life. Movie. In launching a live-action version of Moana, Disney seems to channel Jane Johnson's demagogue Maui in saying, "You're welcome." The 2016 animated musical Sense of Wonder and Delight is well intact here, as are the film's most fantastical sequences. Lin-Manuel Miranda's catchy songs and even Hi-He, the seafaring rooster, all preserved with few deviations. Johnson reprises his voice role as a rascally Maui with panache, aided by a magnificently luscious wig. Director Thomas Kail's biggest challenge, casting Moana herself, ends up the remake's biggest success. In her feature debut, Australian Samoan actress Catherine Lagaia gives vivid life to the chiefess-to-be who would embark on a wayfinding quest to restore the heart of the goddess Tafiti, daring to sail beyond the reef of her island village, Motunu. It's there that this revision story flexes its creative muscles, rendering Moana's home with kinetic dance and colorful costume. That depiction of Polynesian culture is refreshing as the notion of independent Disney heroine whose journey has nothing to do with Prince Charming by Jack Smart. Disney's Best Live Action Fairy Tales, Cinderella, 2015. Lily James plays the mistreated orphan who dazzles Prince Charming, Richard Madden, in this elegant outing. Cruella, 2021. The 101 Dalmatians villain, the story led by Emma Stone, isn't really a remake, but it is exceptionally entertaining. The Little Mermaid, 2023, starring Halle Bailey. The thrilling adventure Under the Sea earned $560 million plus worldwide. Gail Daughtry and the Celebrity Sex Pass movie. Zoe Deutsch's wholesome charm grounds this frisky romp about a Kansas hairdresser whose fiancé sleeps with an A-list actress. Determined to even the score before her wedding, the earnest Gail heads to Hollywood to bed John Hamm. The film's climax is just as ridiculous as you'd expect from a movie with that title. Eric Anderson. Album Madonna Confessions 2. A follow-up to 2005's landmark Confessions on a Dance Floor, Madonna's Confession 2 somehow transcends its predecessor's euphoric peaks. It's an epic oral odyssey that celebrates dance music history in her own iconic career. The self-referential nods are satisfying, never forced, like when she recounts her New York City club origin story on the Rapture standout, Danceteria. A true visionary, Madonna delivers her best record in decades with this glorious return by Jeff Nelson. Evil Dead Burn. This 45-year-old horror franchise shows no signs of dying, with one of its most gruesome and wickedly entertaining entries yet. After the death of her husband, Alice, Estella Sohila Jacob seeks solace with his grieving family in their rundown home. But when a demonic force breaks loose and invades the house, all hell breaks loose, forcing Alice into survival mode. Fluid camera work plunges viewers into a relentless chaos that never lets up. Nigel Smith. 35 years ago, Harrison Ford took a turn for the dramatic. Ford, already beloved as Han Solo in Indiana Jones, stepped into a more serious feel with Regarding Henry, which received mixed reviews when it hit theaters on July 12, 1991. Ford's ruthless lawyer Henry gets shot and becomes affectionate, thoughtful, sexier, honest. He even likes puppies, as People's Review put it at the time. Stream it for free on Pluto. The Five Star Weekend, a perfectly pretty, though predictable, summer binge series. There's no shortage of cliches in the sun-soaked Ellen Hildebrand adaptation, which sees recently widow cooking influence Hollis, Jennifer Garden, gather her closest friends, her stars, Regina Hall, Darcy Carden, and Chloe Savigny. For a weekend at her picturesque Nantucket home, Hollis has every detail of the gateway planned, but the arrival of a mysterious newcomer, Gigi, Gemma Chan, makes keeping secrets impossible. Savigny shines the brightest over the unsurprising but nevertheless enjoyable 8 episodes by Julia Moore. Get ready. Big Brother is back. Season 28 of the hit reality competition series debuts on July 9th and CBS promises twists galore. Hosted by Julie Chen, Moonvest. The new installment will include the show's milestone 1,000 episode and features a time trip theme complete with new challenges inspired by the 80s, 90s, and 2000s in a house decked out with what the network calls a dizzying array of clocks. Docuseries, Murder 101. In a small Tennessee town, Alex Campbell teaches high school sociology through the investigation of cold cases, and he's making a difference in the quest for justice and in the lives of his students. An inspiring three-episode watch. Brian Helman on Prime Video. Q&A. Keanu Reeves. The actor, 61, stars in Samsung TV's Plus's Hooligans, the Arch Racing Project, a docuseries about his motorcycles company's racing team. Why venture into racing? I love riding motorcycles, telling stories, and being part of something. All of that happened in a beautiful way with Arch Motorcycle. What is a universal theme found in racing motorcycles? Overcoming personal challenges. Emotion, in a weird way, is the one thing we can all share. We all have that in common. An F1 movie came out last year. Is it realistic? What we do is a little more humble, but I could be the team owner. I'll be Javier Bardem, by Lizzie Hyman. Book of the Week. Dangerland by Aaron Singer, romantic comedy. Kurt and Eugenie grew up in the dusty glamour of Las Vegas, where they raised their own families. Kurt's loved Eugenie since childhood, and now that she's back in town and living in the development Kurt owns, he's ready to make his move. But their lives are in shambles. Kurt's in hot water with the neighbors. His daughter is sniffing out family secrets, and Eugenie's shiftless son is pursuing a pro poker career. Buckle up for a fluorescent romp. The best new books. A madcap love story, a modern spin on Greek myths, and a family transformed through folklore. Edited by Liz Schumer. Ungodly Rich, Catherine McGee, Fantasy. Fans of Greek mythology will adore this modern take on the gods of Mount Olympus. Julia's boyfriend, Harry, introduces her to his billionaire family, uncovering a divine world of mess, scandal, and desire. The cliffhanger ending is begging for a sequel. Country People by Daniel Mason, literary fiction. When Miles' wife lands a year-long professorship in Vermont, it seems like the perfect chance for their San Francisco-based family to decompress. Instead, all four are swept up in adventures of a wackier sort, and their lives are forever altered, a comedic romp with heart. Gasp-worthy thrillers. The Man by Laura Sims. Photography is just a hobby for Judith until her prints reveal a stalker. An engrossing, haunting thriller that explores society's reluctance to believe women. Helpless by Jessica Knoll. The spice is as hot as the mystery in this engrossing erotic thriller, as a tale of Hollywood producer Faye's kidnapping by her college boyfriend rockets towards a shocking twist. Hot Girl Murder Club, Ashley Winstead. After her sister's death, Scout rises to stardom and collects a coven of fellow icons along the way. But are they really killing bad men? Girl power at its finest. Taylor Swift and Travis Kelce say I do. Happily ever after. It's anything but a cruel summer for Taylor Swift. The pop princess ties a knot with her NFL Prince Charming in an epic celebration by Rachel DeSantis. Wedding bells. Giant screens outside Madison Square Garden shared the happy news with the world once Kelce and Swift were officially husband and wife. On a sweltering hot summer day in New York City, an elated couple tie the knot. The glowing bride walked down the aisle to an instrumental version of Taylor Swift's iconic love story. and read emotional vows paying tribute to her husband's kind spirit. The groom, beloved for his charismatic and happy-go-lucky personality, wore a white tuxedo and asked a friend of his to officiate the ceremony. It was, by all accounts, a traditional wedding, save for one rather untraditional component. The bride was 14-time Grammy winner, Swift herself. Over two decades, the music mogul has skyrocketed from teenage country sensation to pop superstar to highest-grossing live music artist of all times. Thanks to her unparalleled ability to channel her romance and heartbreaks into chart-topping hits. And on July 3rd, she and Kansas City Chiefs tight end Travis Kelce said, "I do," at Madison Square Garden before an estimated 1,000 guests, including hundreds of A-list celebrity friends and industry tastemakers. Says a guest, they were both beaming the entire night. Though Swift has long been known for having a group of high-profile besties, she and Kelce skipped a customary bridal party. Instead, the singer's brother, Austin, 34, served as her man of honor, while Kelce's brother, Jason, 38, was his best man. Adam Sandler, a childhood hero and recent co-star of Kelce's following the athlete's cameo in Happy Gilmore 2, officiated the ceremony, and Kelce and Swift, both 36, exchanged vows they wrote themselves. Sandler's best advice to the newlyweds, keep kissing, according to Chiefs head coach Andy Reid. An insider said the pair spent about 20 minutes each reading their vows and even handed out embroidered handkerchiefs during the ceremony to wipe away any stray tears. The custom tissues were stitched with the TT interlocking heart logo and a line from Swift's 2014 hit Blank Space, a favorite of Kelce's, "So It's Gonna Be Forever." In her vows, which attendee George Stephanopoulos described on Good Morning America as real, vulnerable, serious, and silly, Swift praised Kelce for spending his high school lunch period sitting with bully kids and told their friends and family she wished she knew someone like that when she was in high school. A friend of the couple says Travis was very emotional during the vows, a second source adds. As expected, the bride wore white, but so did the groom. Swift's ceremony gown she changed into a second look for the reception, and Kelce's white tux were both created by Christian Dior Couture and designed by the brand's creative director, Jonathan Anderson, in a close collaboration with the couple. She was absolutely glowing and floating around the room, the friend says of Swift, who wore Christian Louis Vuitton heels and Cartier jewelry. "I didn't see her stop smiling once." The star-studded fate was an appropriately grandiose page turn in a love story that could have come straight from one of the romantic songs Swift has made her mark writing. In July 2023, Kelce publicly declared his crush on the singer after catching her Eras Tour stop in Kansas City, and after he shared his disappointment at not getting to give her a friendship bracelet featuring his phone number, the powers that be arranged their meet-cute. Swift's surprise appearance at a Chiefs game in September 2023 hard-launched their budding romance, and they've been off and running ever since, with Kelce popping the question in August 2025. In their 3 years together, Kelce has become not only the pop star's husband, but her muse, too. Much of her most recent record-shattering album, The Life of a Showgirl, was inspired by their relationship. In the weeks leading up to the wedding, Swift and Kelce hardly let planning slow down their busy life together. In March, Kelce announced that he'll return to the Chiefs for a 14th season despite retirement rumors, later calling it a pretty easy decision. Swift, meanwhile, notched her 15th number one single in June with the release of "I Knew It, I Knew You," off the Toy Story 5 soundtrack, and also became the youngest woman ever inducted into the Songwriters Hall of Fame. She was introduced at the ceremony by Steven Spielberg, who later attended the wedding alongside a who's who of the sports and entertainment worlds. The wedding guest list ran the gamut from actors Brad Pitt, Emma Stone, Mariska Hargitay, Tom Hanks, and NFL stars Tom Brady, Rob Gronkowski, Patrick Mahomes, to musicians including Sabrina Carpenter, Miranda Lambert, and members of Swift's band and Eras Tour dancers. Everywhere you looked, there were stars, one more famous than the next. But it wasn't

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1: Covers and ferns and trees were brought in to create a forest feel. Revamping the garden into, well, a garden was likely no small feat, says celebrity event designer Edward Perotti, calling the transformation a Herculean effort. Perotti, who has created events for stars like Ariana Grande and Nick Jonas, estimates the cost of renting the venue at $1 million per day and puts the total wedding price tag somewhere in the ballpark of $35 million to $50 million. Though one of the world's most famous arenas seemed like an unlikely choice for the couple, a third source says Swift and Kelce leaned into how epic and unexpected it was, noting that the privacy allowed by the venue by way of underground tunnels and impenetrable walls was ideal to keep paparazzi at bay. To further keep the celebration under wraps, sources say invitations were kept vague and guests were given glass cases with individual keys to lock their phones away. On the wedding day, guests began making their glamorous arrivals around 3:30 p.m. Some, like Hugh Grant, ditched the heavily backed up traffic and walked and entered a hall filled with childhood photos of the bride and groom, followed by the couple's favorite photos documenting their romance. And once they were pronounced husband and wife, Swift's mom, Andrea, invited everyone into a reception room where a stage was set up for performances later in the night from Stevie Nicks and Paul McCartney, who sang the Beatles classic, I Want to Hold Your Hand, according to the Insider. Guests enjoyed bites from a number of stations and featured Italian food like pasta and a Parmesan wheel, sushi, steak, burgers, and fries and seafood. And, of course, there were bars everywhere, said the Insider. Kelce's a pro athlete, so what's a wedding without a little competitive spirit? The party featured a number of games for guests to play, and winners received tickets to be put toward a raffle. Items up for grab included designer bags and a 1970 Chevrolet Chevelle, the same car that Kelce drove Swift off into the sunset after her first Chiefs game in September 2023. Despite the large number of guests, the newlyweds took the time to talk to everyone they could. She kept thanking everyone for being there. Donna Kelce, mother of the groom, described the day as magical in a July 5th interview, while director Joseph Kahn, who has helmed videos for Swift, including Bad Blood and Look What You Made Me Do, wrote on Instagram that the day was so much funner and more emotional than expected. He also joked that literally everyone was there, making the starry spectacle something of a Met Gala 2.0, but with an even more exclusive guest list. The blocks outside MSG served as a headquarters of sorts for those who didn't snag a coveted invite. Swifties gathered outside throughout the day and into the night, braving temperatures of up to 100 degrees amid a stifling heat wave as they tried to catch a glimpse of the festivities alongside throngs of news crews and photographers. Then, at 7:22 p.m., large screens outside the venue flashed "Just Married," and a rep for Swift confirmed their union minutes later to People. The ceremony joined both families together, read the statement. Swift has long been known for leaving her fans Easter eggs, and it seemed Mother Nature was in on the game for the wedding day, just as Swift sings about dancing through the lightning strikes and coming out on the other side to a crystalline sky in her Kelce-inspired hit, Opalite. A torrential downpour began shortly after the couple said I do, only for the storm to give way to a rainbow that stretched over the city skyline. The Empire State Building even got in on the fun, changing its lights to serve as stars, something blue. For the fans who have followed Swift's personal life for the past 20 years, her relationship with Kelce has evolved into her most public era yet. For years, fans relied on the star's lyrics for insight into her romantic highs and lows. But with Kelce, their romance unfolded on the Eras Tour in plain sight. She said at iHeartRadio Music Awards in March that the athlete makes her feel happy and confident and free every single day. And during a surprise appearance on his New Heights podcast,

0: House last August, filmed the same day that he popped the question. The couple's chemistry was on full display. "He's just my favorite person I've ever met," she said on The Tonight Show last fall. "The fact that this is the person that I get to hang out with every day forever, that's the whole thing of it." With their nuptials in the rear view, Swift and Kelce are expected to attend NFL star Juju Smith-Schuster's wedding in California on July 11th. "They're really excited to enjoy a few weeks of newlywed life before football season gets going again," says another insider close to the couple. And as Kelce gears up to head to Chiefs training camp on July 28th, perhaps Swift has some fond new memories on which to draw for a new love song or two as she eyes another Super Bowl win. All of us close to her know how long she's wanted her happily ever after. "And Travis is absolutely her Prince Charming," the friend says. "It was just the perfect celebration for their fairy tale love story." Thinking pink. Workers spent the days leading up to the ceremony dressing up Madison Square Garden with decor, including dusty rose curtains. A storied venue. A source says Swift has such a long history with Madison Square Garden, while Kelce, who said on his podcast in May that he'd never been, described it as electric. "It was the perfect celebration for their fairy tale love story," a friend of Swift's and Kelce's. By the numbers, 7:22 p.m. when they were announced as married. 100 degrees temperature in New York City. $50 million estimated cost of wedding. 1,000 guests. A-list arrivals. A heavy police presence was on hand and roadblocks were set up when a caravan of guests were dropped off at a 31st Street MSG entrance. Sneaking peeks. Fans braved a heat wave in New York City to try to catch a glimpse of wedding day festivities, though much of the street was blocked off to onlookers. "Here comes the bride. She looks so beautiful," a source says of Swift with Kelce. "Her dress was perfectly tailored. Long veil and train. Shine a light. The Empire State Building, which often changes the colors of its lights depending on the occasion, wrote on Instagram that its hue for July 3rd was her something blue. Their star-studded guest list. Swift and Kelce fully embraced the go big or go home mantra when it came to crafting their guest list. The singer, who previously told talk show host Graham Norton she'd be inviting anyone I've ever talked to, and the athletes' RSVPs included actors, musicians, friends, colleagues, and more. Selena Gomez, a longtime friend of Swift's, posed with husband Benny Blanco. Bradley Cooper, who was dating Swift's BFF Gigi Hadid, made a splash. Dakota Johnson smiled in a black Valentino halter dress. Zoe Kravitz got glam for the occasion in gold, silver, and black mesh. Donald Glover was photographed late night after the wedding. Gigi Hadid sparkled in a pink Weinhoff dress. Jessica Alba attended with boyfriend Danny Ramirez. Reese Witherspoon waved after the main event. Chiefs quarterback Patrick Mahomes and wife Brittany looked chic. Laura Dern, Noah Baumbach, and Greta Gerwig made a terrific trio. Jennifer Lopez wore an all-black my gown. Brad Paisley and wife Kimberly Williams Paisley double dated with Seth Meyers and his wife Alexa Ash. Lena Durham showed off her Christian Cowan look. Maren Morris and Kelce Ballerini represented the country cohort. Ed Sheeran and wife Sherry stepped out the day before their 11th dating anniversary. Carly Kloss was a vision in gold. Hugh Grant and wife Anna Everstein were among the late arrivals. They cried and they laughed and they danced. Swift's Aunt Robin Gentry. A $26 million wedding week donation. After asking guests to refrain from bringing presents, according to Kelce's NFL pal George Kittle, the couple shared some gifts of their own. On July 2nd, Swift's revealed that they had donated $26 million to charities close to their hearts, including food banks, children's hospitals, animal welfare groups, and education nonprofits like Dolly Parton's Imagination Library. Quip Parton in a thank you video, "It's evident that you two have made giving back a key part of your lives. So, hey, when you have your first boy, can I have it? Because that is going to be one special baby." Icons reporting for duty. A slew of high-profile celebrity appearances helped Swift and Kelce make their wedding night a night to remember. Paul McCartney and Stevie Nicks performed, as did officiant Adam Sandler, who sang an original song for the couple. It was emotional, a source says of Sandler's ditty. A-plus wedding planners. Kelce's coach, Andy Reid, praised the wedding as spectacular and gave Swift a lot of credit for pulling it together. From the Eras tour to the altar, smitten at first song, sparks flew for Kelce when Swift stopped in Kansas City on her Eras tour in July 2023, which he attended with pal Patrick Mahomes. Going public, on September 24, 2023, Swift made a surprise appearance at a Chiefs game, later revealing she and Kelce were already a couple then. Love in the end zone. No one cheered louder for the Chiefs than Swift, who was in the crowd as the team beat the San Francisco 49ers for their second consecutive Super Bowl win in February 2024. A royal audience, the pair went Instagram official in June 2024 with an Eras tour snap in London with Princes William and George and Princess Charlotte. On stage cameo, Kelce surprised fans by joining Swift for a playful skit at one of her London Eras tour stops in June 2024. She later described him as the most charming, delightful performer you could ever share a stage with. A major debut. The pair attended their first public event together in June 2025 at Kelce's Tight End University Summit in Nashville. An extra special guest. Last August, Swift filmed Kelce's New Heights podcast while flowers were brought into the backyard for his imminent proposal. "Baby, just say yes." He knelt to the ground and pulled out a ring, the pair revealed in their August 26, 2025 engagement announcement, which has been liked 37.5 million times on Instagram. Whimsical wedding details. The bride and groom gave out custom embroidered handkerchiefs for the ceremony. Their high-low menu included caviar-topped chicken nuggets. Wedding florals included a mix of pale pink sweet pea and Queen Anne's lace. "It was so whimsical inside," says a guest. The newlyweds reportedly raffled off a 1970 Chevelle, the same make and model as a vintage car they drove off in when they took their romance public. "I really can't say a heck of a lot, except it was magical." Donna Kelce. Swift Kelce families in harmony. Swift support. The singer, with brother Austin and mom Andrea, thanked her family in an emotional Songwriters Hall of Fame speech in June. Uncle Trav, Jason Kelce's daughters reportedly served as flower girls. Elliot, Jason, Donna Kelce, Travis, and Wyatt. Brotherly love, Swift's brother Austin with Jason once dressed up as Santa Claus at a Chiefs game and gifted Travis a VH copy of Little Giants. Travis is absolutely her Prince Charming, a friend of Swift's and Kelce's. A good omen. Shortly after, Swift and Kelce exchanged vows and an unexpected thunderstorm hit New York City, followed by a rainbow 13 minutes later. There's love story in lyrics. Karma. It was the switch up heard round the world when Swift tweaked a line in the 2022 song's Bridge to Karma is the guy of the Chiefs coming straight home to me during the first Eras tour show Kelce attended. After they started dating. "So high school, you know how to ball. I know Aristotle." Instantly became a fan favorite lyric with the wreaths of this tortured poet's department highlight about the giddiness that accompanies blossoming romance. The alchemy. Swift kept the football references coming on this TTBD track. Where's the trophy? He just comes running over to me. The fate of Ophelia. Ophelia drowned after descending into madness in Hamlet, but Kelsey by her side, Swift avoided the same ending. You saved my heart from the fate of Ophelia, she sings on the Life of a Showgirl opener. Opalite. Inspired by Kelsey's opal birthstone, Swift uses the man-made gem as a metaphor for creating her own happiness. You were dancing through the lightning strike, sleepless in the onyx night, but now the sky is opalite. Wood. The curse on me was broken by your magic wand. Seems to be that you and me, we make our own luck. Swift sings on this cheeky, innuendo-laden ode to Kelsey's manhood and moving on from superstitions after finding real love. Wishlist. Who needs Yoss in designer duds when you found the one? Swift sings about how a couple kids in a driveway with basketball hoop are her priorities, proving love is priceless. She makes me so much better, Kelsey said last year on his podcast. They had their neighbors, their high school friends, like any wedding. Guest Robin Roberts on GMA. Reporting by Lily Brown, Skyla Caruso, Pernilla Kettenheim, Luke Chenman, Melody Hsu, Travis Cronin, Zoe Little, Elizabeth Rosner, Alex Ross, and Meredith Wilshire. Scott Peterson's Quest for Freedom, The New Evidence, a new documentary explores eyewitness accounts, scientific advancements, and other clues in the 2002 murders of Lacey Peterson and her unborn child by Johnny Dodd and Christine Pilisek. The decades have taken a toll on Scott Peterson, the 53-year-old former fertilizer salesman who was convicted of killing his pregnant wife, Lacey Peterson, in 2002, steadfastly maintains his innocence, yet has now spent half his life behind bars. His perpetual faint smile has given way to a tired, drained expression, typical of a man used to looking over his shoulder. He was savagely attacked by another inmate at California's Mule Creek State Prison last year and tried desperately to convince a judge that he doesn't belong in prison. I have always hoped, believed, and expected that at some point justice will be done, says Los Angeles attorney Mark Garagos, who represented Peterson in his murder trial, because I don't think what happened to Scott is justice. Plenty of people would disagree. In April, San Mateo County Superior Court Judge Elizabeth Hill denied Peterson's latest petition filed on his behalf by the Los Angeles Innocent Project to overturn his conviction. It introduced 14 new evidentiary claims, including sworn statements, eyewitness accounts, scientific research, and alternative theories about what happened in the murders of Lacey and the couple's unborn son on Christmas Eve in 2002. It was a case that riveted the nation after it was discovered that Scott was having an affair with a woman who he had told he was a widower celebrating his first holiday season on his own. The judge described Peterson's claim as neither new, admissible, nor material. The court remains unpersuaded that petitioner has a claim for relief based on actual innocence, Judge Hill wrote. Now, as his lawyers draft an appeal to a higher California court, a new documentary, Scott Peterson, The New Evidence, premiered July 16th and 17th on A&E, disputes the judge's finding. This documentary is built around the idea of stress testing the Los Angeles Innocence Project's finding, says host Chris Pixley, an Atlanta-based defense attorney and ABC News legal analyst. The nearly three-hour project, which was produced independently of LAIP, features interviews with witnesses and experts, and pursues unexplored tips that Pixley claims police and prosecutors ignored in their rush to convict Peterson. This is new science and new evidence, and every time you drill down, you find more. It deserves an examination, says Pixley. By all accounts, police arriving at the Peterson home after Scott reported Lacey missing on the evening of December 4th, 2002, quickly grew suspicious due to her husband's calm, detached demeanor. Scott told police he had last seen Lacey watching Martha Stewart living at 9:30 a.m. before leaving to go fishing at the Berkeley Marina, 90 miles away on the San Francisco Bay. Over the next 2 years, millions followed the twists and turns of Peterson's story. In the investigation and Scott's ensuing trial, he was convicted on two counts of murder in 2004 after prosecutors convinced jurors that he killed pregnant Lacey as well as their unborn son, whose bodies washed ashore about a mile apart. Scott's attorneys filed numerous appeals, culminating in LAIP's current petition. Judge Hill recognized the most recent attempt to undo the jury's verdict for what it is, said Stanislaus County District Attorney Jeff Leguro after Hill's 2026 ruling. Nanette Toosby, a retired LAPD detective who appears in the documentary, acknowledges that many people believe Scott is guilty. In many ways, Scott is his own worst enemy based on some of the things he did, like having an affair. But that doesn't make him a killer, she insists. Pixley is convinced by the new evidence seen in the documentary that Scott deserves a new trial. He will not go free unless the narrative related to the case changes. In this deep dive that the LAIP has done, and what we have now stress tested is part of that, he says. But for Lacey's mother, Sharon Rocha, nothing will shake her belief in Scott's guilt. We constantly hear that they have new evidence, but there is no new evidence. Rocha, who declined to comment on the new document, told People in 2024, 12 people found him guilty of murder, but he doesn't admit to that. Gone too soon. I miss her being here, says Sharon Rocha about her daughter Lacey Peterson's murder. The Lacey Peterson murder case. Baby on the way. I thought he was a very nice person at the time, Lacey's mom, Sharon Rocha, said of their son-in-law, Scott. The couple were expecting a child in 2003. Christmas Eve, flyers detailing Lacey's disappearance blanketed the Modesto, California area after Scott reported his pregnant wife missing on December 24th, 2002. Mistress speaks out. Massage therapist Amber Fry with lawyer Gloria Allred in 2004 told media on January 24, 2003 that Scott said he was single when they met on a blind date in Fresno, California. Bodies wash ashore. The day after Connor's body was found in Richmond, California, investigators recovered Lacey's decomposed remains about a mile away on April 14, 2003. Arrested near San Diego, Scott was arrested while driving to a golf course in La Jolla, California, near his parents' home. Police found nearly $15,000 in four cell phones in his car. Verdict day, more than 1,000 citizens were at the San Mateo County Courthouse in Redwood City, California, when Scott was convicted on November 12, 2004. Re-examining the past, the testimony presented to the jury was not reliable, says legal consultant Chris Pixley and Scott Peterson, the new evidence. Did Scott really do it? The documentary producers independently tested new evidence from the convicted murderer's petition. Number one theory, the burglars. Peterson's attorneys say authorities didn't fully investigate a burglary report at the home of Rudy and Susan Medina across the street from Peterson's on the morning of Lacey's December 24th disappearance. They allegedly destroyed video interviews of two men who were arrested and pleaded guilty in limited testing of DNA found in a burned-out van later. It was discovered abandoned a mile away. Lacey theoretically may have interrupted the robbery in progress and then was abducted and killed by the burglars. I believe the reason they dismissed the Medina burglary is that they felt they already knew what happened, says retired LAPD Detective Nanette Tewsbury, an investigator who appears in the documentary. However, prosecutors counter that burglary occurred 2 days after Lacey's murder. neighborhoods robbed. Scott's lawyers say prosecutors suppressed testimony involving an inmate who once said Lacey confronted a man outside this house in Modesto. Scene of the crime. A stain on a mattress in the former Caltrain van was tested for blood, but results were negative. Scott's bid to test for Lacey's DNA was denied by a judge. Number two, eyewitness saw Lacey alive with her dog. The docuseries identifies 15 people who say they saw Lacey with her dog, Mackenzie, on the morning of December 24th, after the time Scott said he left their home to go fishing in San Francisco Bay. One witness, Diane Campos, a custodian at the county hospital, said she saw Lacey walking the dog in Dry Creek Park at 10:45 a.m. Another witness, Tony Freitas, reported seeing Lacey while he made deliveries in the La Loma neighborhood around 9:45 a.m. According to Pixley, Modesto police largely disregarded the varying counts, and Scott's defense team didn't call any of the witnesses to the stand. You have to wonder whether the trial would have had a different outcome, he says. On the loose. A neighbor found the couple's golden retriever, Mackenzie, outside and wearing a leash at about 10:18 a.m., but Lacey was nowhere in sight. Never testified. Scott's lawyers hired an investigator to talk to Tony Freitas and others who reported seeing Lacey outside. Number three. The bay yields clues. Lacey's decomposed remains washed ashore in Richmond, California in April 2003, 4 months after she disappeared from her Modesto home, and Connor's body was found about a mile away. How did they end up there? Hydrologist Ralph Cheng of the U.S. Geological Survey testified at the 2004 trial based on wind data. Lacey, 8 months pregnant, may have been placed in the water between Brooks Island and the Berkeley Marina in the area where Scott said he was fishing, according to the documentary. Connor's body is thought to have been separated from his mother's in the water. An LAIP expert used a state-of-the-art Delph 3D hydrodynamic modeling, which analyzes both wind and water action, concluded that Lacey was likely placed in the shallows off Albany Bulba Park, only accessible by trail, and miles away from where Scott was fishing. It's not possible to conceive of someone else easily bringing a body and placing it in the water. Number four, who wrote the notes? At trial, prosecutors said Scott purchased a 14-foot fishing boat on December 9, 2002, and secretly kept it at a storage facility for 15 days because he intended to use the vessel to dispose of Lacey's body in San Francisco Bay. But his attorneys now contend that Lacey knew about the boat using handwriting analysis by forensic examiner Dr. Linton Muhammad, claimed that she made notes about buying equipment for the boat from marine supply stores that were found in the couple's house. If true, that would undermine the state's theory of Lacey's premeditated murder. But Judge Hill said the claim of new evidence wasn't material to the degree that it would have changed the outcome of the case. Hidden from view, Scott's clandestine purchase of boat was a central part of the state's premeditated murder case. The documentary maintains that Scott's defense was only made aware of doodles and notes about anchor prices possibly made by Lacey in 2024. Number five, the day Connor died. At Scott's 2004 trial, the prosecution's fetal growth expert Gregory DeVore testified that baby Lacey was carrying, named Connor by the couple, likely died on December 23rd or 24th, 2002. LAIP now argues that DeVore's findings were imprecise, junk science, says attorney Garagos in the documentary, and cites other experts and recent fetal biometric studies to suggest mother and child died between December 23rd and January 27th. If Connor died after December 24th, Scott was not involved in that death because he was under surveillance. He was a prime suspect and being followed by the media. Differing data, two prosecution experts compare measurements of Connor's body with fetal growth studies like and how old the baby was when he died, but failed to reach a consensus. A mother's grief. She was not only my daughter, she was my friend, says Sharon Rocha. For him to have done this to her, the lies, the deceit, it breaks my heart for her. Hillary Duff, I'm in my bright, happy phase. Between her world tour, busy family life, and new Bath and Body Works campaign, the star is still living what dreams are made of, by Brittany Tallarico. No one is joy-maxing harder right now than Hillary Duff, or the thousands of fans showing up to her Lucky Me tour wearing butterfly clips, body glitter, and sequin minis. More than two decades after helping define early aughts culture, the singer and actress has found herself in the middle of full-blown Y2K revival, with crowds leaning all the way into the Lizzie McGuire energy that first made them fall in love with her. But for Duff, 38, this chapter feels more about fully enjoying the present. After a nearly 11-year break from music, she returned with Luck or Something, her most personal album yet, with songs co-written and produced by her husband, Winnetka Bowling Club singer Matthew Coma, 39. She's back on stage, living on a tour bus with all four of her kids, and stepping into another full-circle moment with a Bath and Body Works partnership that feels perfectly aligned with the season she's in. Confident, colorful, and as Duff puts it, a celebration. Bath and Body Works is one of those brands that instantly bring people back. What made this partnership feel right for you? The brand has been a part of my life since before I can remember. It was the first store where I got to form my identity in a beauty space and start to not buy what my mom had been buying me. But also, the new and improved ingredients and packaging are just very joyful and fun and resonate with exactly what I'm doing right now in my own life. I'm in my bright, happy phase, and these products and the scents really speak to that. How has your relationship with beauty changed? I used to spend hours getting ready. We moms have 4 minutes to get ourselves together. My kids come first. I feel much better about myself when I use the few tried and true products that I know work. I'm also a huge water drinker. I put tons of powders in my drinks. I try to do it from the inside out, and I love brands being transparent about what they're putting in their products. You've been open about loving skincare treatments and tweakments, too. I do all the things. I love Botox. I'm obsessed with micro needling and salmon sperm facials. Salmon sperm works so well. I'm making my husband do it. He's obsessed. He loves it. You look incredibly strong on stage. What went into getting the tour ready? It was intense. I trained like an athlete to be able to endure the show night after night. A lot of nutrition planning, dedicated hours in the gym, dance rehearsals. It was treating it like a puzzle piece and not being like, oh, we're jumping into the whole thing right now. I started probably 6 months ago in a dance studio, relearning how my body moves. And then once I did a month of that, I was like, okay, now I'm adding singing into that. And then we're going to add some choreo into that. Your audience is packed with moms who are so locked in. What's that like to see? Not too many other pop star of moms yet to be able to relate on that level and just be like, oh, we're in the thick of motherhood right now. And we get to meet at that place and see each other. It's really cool. What's it been like touring with your family? It's a true circus. My family is everything to me. I was not willing to spend this amount of time away from them. To see them get to watch me do something that brings me so much joy and confidence and fulfillment, I hope, is a good thing for them. I'm really grateful to have a husband that I do, but also the support system to make it all go round each day. What does that support look like behind the scenes? I have two nannies out on the road with me. They are part of our family as well, and I'm so grateful for my children to have a relationship that they feel safe with and can enjoy moments with when I can't be there. I actually saw you after a concert with a travel potty in tow. My daughter Towns is potty training right now. What will we do without that potty? Mom life. Being together is the most important, Duff says, of traveling with Coma and their daughters, Towns 2, Bank 7, and May 5. Duff's son, Luca 14, with ex-husband Mike Comrie, is also on a few stops with her. We make really good memories. A hot new gig. I look so badass. Duff says of her new Bath and Body Works campaign as an ambassador and creative partner for the brand. I look hydrated, moisturized, juicy, all the things that we want to look like. The new Fruit Fusion collection, priced from $4.95 to $18.95, includes body care, fragrances, and accessory, and is available now in stores and online. Stage presence. As part of the Prep for a World Tour, Duff would sing on the treadmill. It feels better than ever on her return to touring. Flashback to 2002. Julia Roberts marries Danny Motor in a secret 4th of July wedding from People, July 22nd, 2002 issue. Answering an invitation to celebrate Independence Day, 6 years old family members and close pals boarded planes to Julia Roberts Ranch in Taos, New Mexico. The crowd chattered by the pool, played football and basketball, and ate homemade turkey cooked by Roberts herself. Come nightfall, when some mentioned going to sleep, Roberts simply urged them to hang around, says a pal. At midnight, Roberts and her beau, Danny Motor, stepped under an arch. Danny got down on one knee and said, in front of everyone we love, I want to know, will you marry me? And Julia grabbed her heart and said, yes, yes, yes, recalled one close friend. The 20-minute ceremony between Roberts, 34, and L.A. cinematographer Motor, 33, included no flower girls, no bridesmaids, no groomsmen, and no celebrity guests, just Roberts in a pale pink cotton halter dress embroidered with pearls, and Motor in a red ruffled shirt, exchanging simple handwritten vows. They promised to take care of each other, says a longtime friend. Julia's genuinely happy. She found the right person, said a guest. There wasn't a shred of doubt about that. In the news, 2002, split. Eddie Van Halen, 47, and Valerie Bertinelli, 42, separated after 20 years of marriage. They share son Wolfgang, 11. Death. Oscar-winning actor Rod Steiger died at age 77 after surgery for an intestinal tumor. Expecting. Sex and the City actress Cynthia Nixon, 36, was expecting her second child with boyfriend Danny Moses, 36. If I can't finish a song, I pound the keys and tell myself, get going. Brian Wilson. I'm Eileen, and you've been listening to the July 20th, 2026 edition of People Magazine. Thank you for listening to the Talking Information Center.
1: From the Bureau of Economic Geology, this is Earth Date. Opinions are divided on eucalyptus trees. In some places, they're a fast-growing cash crop. In others, they're an invasive species. In Australia, where the trees originate, they're about to become more popular because they may lead miners to gold. In Australia's dry climate, eucalypts send roots down hundreds of feet looking for water. In gold mining areas, scientists have found microscopic gold flakes thinner than a human hair in the tissues of their leaves and on the waxy residue that coats them. They wondered if blowing dust could have carried gold particles onto the trees, or if perhaps their deep roots could have drawn up trace amounts from far below the surface. They conducted experiments, growing eucalypts in sterile environments, giving them gold-laced water. And sure enough, gold appeared in the foliage. They realized that the gold is probably toxic to the trees, which send it out to their leaves where it can be shed. The scientists analyzed eucalyptus trees in other parts of Australia, but found very little gold. Clearly, trees in gold-rich regions were mining it themselves. Before we get too excited about processing eucalyptus leaves for gold, it would take 100 trees to produce enough for a wedding band. Scientists do believe, however, that searching for trace amounts in eucalyptus leaves could be a low-impact way of prospecting for gold in the future. I'm Scott Tinker for Earth Date.
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0: Hello there. Coming up on the newsroom, a bomb blast at a restaurant in Moscow has killed three people and injured many others. So who was responsible? After his policy climbed down, pressure grows on the head of world football.
1: Gianni Infantino has gone from looking unassailable in his bid to be re-elected as FIFA president next year to his position being in real jeopardy.
0: We look at who's turned against him. Also today at 4 hours GMT with me, Nick Miles. Donald Trump's reflecting pool saga takes another turn. And later on,
2: it's got translucent light transmitting bands that then are interspersed with red ones like a jewel.
0: We reveal a mesmerizing new underwater species and...
3: The Children Who Sing With Me are from the Chicago Public Schools. And it was one of the most challenging recording sessions I've ever done.
0: Rock superstar turned child literacy advocate after this.
4: BBC News with Chris Barrow. The Russian authorities say a bomb blast at a restaurant in Moscow has killed three people and wounded 20 others. Reports quoting Russia's anti-terrorist committee say a woman tried to bring an improvised explosive device into the restaurant, which was hosting a private function and closed to the public. Steve Rosenberg is in Moscow.
5: People in the Russian capital are getting used to dramatic things happening, whether it's Ukrainian drones attacking the big Moscow oil refinery and sending a huge black cloud over the city, or whether it's reports and news of senior Russian military figures being assassinated in car bombs. Muscovites have sort of got used to these kind of things happening. So obviously people are waiting to find out more details, to find out who may have been targeted. And as I say, maybe more information will come out in the hours ahead.
4: President Donald Trump has announced that he's cancelled planned strikes against Iran. In a social media post, he said he was holding off at the request of Iran and other Middle Eastern countries, provided a deal was quickly reached. Such a deal would include the immediate opening of the Strait of Hormuz. On Saturday, Iran's Foreign Minister Abbas Araghchi warned against what he called adventurous action by the United States. Police in Peru say a small plane with 13 people on board has crashed in the Nazca Desert in the south of the country. More details from Peter Bowes.
6: Police at the scene said there were no survivors given the severity of the crash. Images posted on social media appear to show the smouldering wreckage of the aircraft about 240 kilometres south of Lima. There's no immediate indication of what caused the crash, and the nationalities of the passengers on board have not been released. Dozens of small aircraft operate in the area, carrying mainly foreign visitors over the Nazca Lines, a World Heritage Site famous for its ancient geoglyphs, vast figures etched into the desert.
4: Peter Bowes reporting. The interim Venezuelan government and the opposition say they'll hold in-person talks next week aimed at an eventual political transition. With the latest for us, here's Warren Bull.
7: The ousting of President Nicolas Maduro by US Special Forces in January led to expectations of a roadmap towards democratic elections in Venezuela, but the Trump administration initially showed more interest in opening Venezuela's vast oil reserves and other assets to American companies, and the interim government Washington imposed has had to prioritize emergency relief and reconstruction following a huge double earthquake in June. But in a sign of political momentum, Jorge Rodriguez, the Venezuelan government's chief negotiator, said the talks with the opposition would include assistance for those affected by the recent earthquake and what he called the reinforcement of democracy.
4: This is the World News from the BBC. There's tight security in place for elections in Pakistan-administered Kashmir a week after at least four people died in the first round of voting. Roads and markets remain largely closed and internet services have been suspended in the regional capital, Muzaffarabad. The first round of elections in Mirpur division were marred by sporadic violence and low voter turnout. Hungary's Prime Minister Peter Modjor says the country is shutting down its only nuclear plant because of a drought. It's the first time that the Pax power plant has been shut down completely since it opened over 40 years ago. Klitsia Sala has this report.
8: Like much of Europe, Hungary has seen very low rainfall and high temperatures for much of the summer. This has been a major test of the country's energy resilience. With the Danube falling to its lowest level in 30 years, its waters cannot be used to cool the park's nuclear power plant, which produces almost half of Hungary's electricity. On Thursday, the Prime Minister warned this could trigger an energy crisis and urged Hungarians to limit energy consumption at peak times. Environmental NGOs argue that Hungary must transition to renewable energy that isn't vulnerable to climate change.
4: About half of Cuba's population is without electricity after a partial blackout left the capital and other parts of the island in darkness. Cuba has been facing a prolonged energy crisis, in part due to an aging power system that suffered from decades of lack of maintenance. The situation has been made worse by a US oil embargo since January. There have been five total blackouts this year. It's now common for people in Havana to live without electricity for 20 hours a day. The American actor Vincent Pastore, who played Salvatore Big Pussy Bonpensiero in the hit show The Sopranos, has died at the age of 80. US media say Pastore was found at his home in the Bronx, New York City. There was no indication of criminality. BBC News.
0: Thanks very much. You're listening to the newsroom on the BBC World Service. I'm Nick Miles. In recent months, the Russian capital Moscow has become the target of ever-increasing numbers of drone attacks from Ukraine. It's brought the conflict closer to ordinary Russians than ever before. And now we're hearing that there has been a bomb blast in the city in which at least three people have died and many more have been injured. Emergency services and investigators have been at the scene, but the authorities have so far not confirmed who they believe was the target of the attack. BBC Russian's Olga Ivshina told me what we know so far.
9: Russian National Anti-Terror Committee admitted that it has been an explosion in the restaurant in the center of Moscow. The first version was that it might have been a gas equipment, but then they made a statement that this has been an explosive device. This already means a lot if you sort of, you know, decipher this Moscow officials talk. This means they admit that something extraordinary happened rather than claiming it was just, you know, troubles with some gas equipment. And of course, the fact that the statement was done by National Anti-Terror Committee means that they are treating this as an emergency and treating it as possible terror attack.
0: Now, Olga, are there other reports coming out from media that's not controlled by the state?
9: Yes, so Russian independent media has been summarizing information, and it seems that eyewitnesses which have been on the ground were saying that possibly it was some military official who had some celebrations in that restaurant, and also they believe that the person who was trying to enter the restaurant, they exploded. They claim this was a woman, so this is not official information, but this is what has been reported by Russian independent media citing the source, that it has been a woman while as she was stopped by a security guard at the entrance to the restaurant, she has exploded.
0: Now, in the last couple of years, several senior Russian military figures have been assassinated in and around the Russian capital. What reaction did Moscow have then?
9: Indeed, it has been sort of a pattern. Since December 2024, three Russian generals have been successfully assassinated near their houses, and one more general has survived the assassination attempt. So clearly it has been a pattern. Of course, this is not discussed widely publicly because of Russian military laws. You know, the discussion of such things can bring you to jail for several years. But this is a restaurant in the center of Moscow, and of course it affects mood of people, especially in the big capital. They feel that the war is becoming closer and closer to them. They feel the impact as opposed to a few months or a few years ago, especially for people living in Moscow and in other major Russian cities.
0: Olga Ivshina. Football, so often dubbed the beautiful game, is still in the middle of a very ugly standoff. It features the head of the sport's global governing body on the one side, with increasing numbers of officials on the other. After days of uproar from regional football bodies, FIFA's boss, Gianni Infantino, scrapped his plans to sell stakes in the World Cup and other competitions to private investors. But that may well not be the end of the matter. The European Confederation, UEFA, said it had lost confidence in Mr. Infantino's leadership. Laura McAllister is vice president of UEFA, so should he step down?
10: It's his decision, isn't it? If momentum gathers and other confederations issue statements similar to ours, then I think it would make his position untenable. But let's see how the next 24 hours or so goes. Our responsibility always is to look after European football interests. And we've made that very clear in the statement that the events, not just of this week, but of previous weeks as well in the World Cup over the overturning of the Balogun red card due to political interference, and of course, various other events have accumulated to give us a sense that the leadership of FIFA doesn't have the best interests of football at heart.
0: Meanwhile, the governing body of North and Central American and Caribbean football, CONCACAF, says a comprehensive reckoning with the presidency was imperative. Mike McCarthy from BBC Sport gave me his assessment of these latest developments.
1: Well, we can say he has the confirmed support of at least one FIFA member, Qatar, the host of the Men's World Cup in 2022. They commended what they called the wisdom of Infantino and his decision to withdraw the plan. In a statement, they said, "We affirm our full support for Infantino's continued efforts to develop football around the world. Other football associations have praised the decision as well, without saying they still support Infantino." And then others have gone further. The Dutch FA say they no longer have confidence in Infantino, for example. So what we've seen is an incredible shift in the space of less than a week. Gianni Infantino has gone from looking unassailable in his bid to be re-elected as FIFA president next year to his position being in real jeopardy. For his part, Infantino says, "Moving forward, my intent is to bring all interested parties back together in the coming days and weeks in the spirit of shared interest in our game."
0: Of course, Mr. Infantino says he's seeking re-election next March, but could there possibly be a vote against him before that?
1: Well, there is a mechanism for triggering a vote of no confidence in the FIFA president. That would need 43 of FIFA's 211 members to call an emergency congress. And as you mentioned, UEFA, the body which runs European football, says it has lost confidence in Infantino. It's got 55 members, so in theory, they have the power to trigger that vote, but there will be more things to consider, not least finding a credible candidate that could win the votes of a majority of FIFA members and therefore replace Infantino. And FIFA politics isn't much different to elsewhere in the world, in the sense that it's probably not a great strategy to call for a vote until you know you can win it.
0: And what about possible successors to Mr. Infantino?
1: It's a good question. Not a lot of strong answers at the moment, as you might expect. No one is speaking publicly yet. The nature of the statements we've seen from certain confederations, though, probably tells us about the type of platform FIFA members might support. The Asian Football Confederation says the future of global football must always be shaped through proper consultation, collective dialogue, and respect for the established governance structures of our game. UEFA says it wants to see the end of secret schemes of dubious benefit, and CONCACAF called Infantino's plan a unilateral and egregious act of poor governance. So whoever steps forward as a leading contender is likely to have reform on the agenda, but reform might be easier to promise than it is to deliver. Miguel Maduro, who is a former chairman of FIFA's governance committee, told the BBC this week that FIFA works as what he called a political cartel. It is fed and supported on a system of patronage. The BBC asked FIFA for comment on those claims. And you may remember when Infantino was elected in 2016, he told FIFA delegates that they would restore the image of FIFA and the respect of FIFA. There are plenty who would question that today.
0: Yes, Mike, the longer this row goes on, the longer people around the world may well see this as being tarnished at a fundamental level. It's all about the money, they might say.
1: The thing you could say to that is the way that football has responded to this plan in particular perhaps demonstrates that some federations around the world were able to put money to one side and the greater good of the game in there instead. So, you know, there are plenty of smaller federations that the money that was promised within this deal to sell parts of the World Cup off to private investors would have yielded them significant millions, much more than perhaps they make in any given year. But the members of CONCACAF, the smaller members of UEFA, and indeed the Asian Football Confederation all said no to that. So that solidarity is something that many will praise in the game.
0: Mike McCarthy there. You're listening to the newsroom from the BBC World Service. Still to come, find out what happened when a rock star joined forces with Little Miss Muffet. But first, a reminder of the main news. The Russian authorities say a bomb blast blast at a restaurant in Moscow has killed three people and wounded many more. It is a body of water less than a metre deep, but the saga over the refurbishment of the Lincoln Memorial Reflecting Pool in Washington has proved a seemingly bottomless source of embarrassment for Donald Trump. It was renovated in time for the celebrations to mark July's 250th anniversary of US independence, but splits in the new lining appeared very soon. Flaws that the Trump administration blamed on a man, a former Olympian no less, who was accused of vandalism. On Friday, the U.S. Justice Department said the pool lining was poorly installed and there was no evidence of foul play. Well, President Trump has reacted and he is not happy with that decision, as our correspondent Nomia Iqbal told me.
11: Donald Trump has conceded to a certain extent that, you know, there could be construction failure there, but he's still claiming that this is vandalism. And, you know, just a reminder, the reflecting pool was his big baby. He wanted to renovate the whole thing in time for the 250th anniversary. But who would have thought that construction failure would be somewhat politicized here? Donald Trump is saying that it's still down to vandalism, but the Department of Justice, they have dropped the charges. They say that basically new evidence shows that the liner inside the reflecting pool had been failing way before David Hearn, the former Olympian canoeist who had been accused of vandalizing it, before he arrived. And they concluded that that damage was down to this flawed, rushed installation, and so they've dismissed the case, which obviously has left the president pretty unhappy.
0: Well, he says he disagrees with that decision 100%, doesn't he? And it's interesting, it comes from the attorney who's responsible for the government's actions in Washington, D.C., Jeanine Pirro, a real ally.
11: Total ally. I mean, she, as far as I can remember in the time that I worked in Washington, D.C., she stood like completely in line with him on everything. There were some rumors that he might have made her an attorney general, but she has dropped that case basically, you know, because there's no evidence, the prosecutors have said. So he has criticized her over it. And I think that shows really the way Donald Trump has relationships with so many people who are his allies, and that when they do kind of deviate from his viewpoint and his way of doing things, he will lash out at them.
0: What now then over this? Will he want to perhaps sort of forget it? Because it's been hugely embarrassing from the start.
11: Maybe, but I think also Donald Trump does like to dig in. I think he will continue to as he is doing, say that vandalism 100% to blame. It might be that he will move on and forget about it, but David Hearn certainly hasn't done so. His lawyers have said that he demands an apology over this, which I don't think will be coming from Donald Trump anytime soon. But as far as Donald Trump's concerned, I think it will be embarrassing for him because it's been a big project for him and it's just made bad headline after bad headline. And, you know, Nick, I've been to that reflecting pool. I don't know if you've been to DC, but in the summer, you know that it's so muggy and it's so, the weather is really sweltering. There's extreme heat, there's humidity, there's UV exposure, and it's really tough on construction material. You know, critics say it was all rushed, the project, that the installation was rushed. So this was bound to happen. But that is something that the president, of course, denies.
0: That was our former Washington correspondent, Nomia Iqbal. Now, the second round of local elections are taking place in Pakistan-administered Kashmir amid very tight security, of course. The region has seen violent protests over a rule that reserves nearly a quarter of assembly seats for refugees who migrated from Indian-administered Kashmir decades ago and now live in different parts of Pakistan. BBC Urdu's Umar Nagiana reports.
12: The first round of elections in Meerpur division a week ago was marred by violence and low voter turnout. At least four people were killed in separate incidents in two different districts on election day and later when security forces cracked

0: WKAR Radio Reading Service is intended for the use of persons who are blind, visually impaired, or may not be able to hold a book or newspaper. By continuing to listen, you verify that you qualify within one of these categories. 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
1: Local authorities declared JAAC a banned organization and used violence to end the rally it held. Since then, dozens have lost their lives in deadly clashes, mainly concentrated in Poonch district, bordering Indian-administered Kashmir.
2: That was BBC Urdu's Umer Nagyana. And now, to a scientist who proves that good things really do come to those who wait. 45 years ago, marine biologist Christine Maggs was diving off the coast of Cornwall in southwestern England. She was dazzled by the sight of strands of bright pink seaweed. Dazzled and very intrigued. So intrigued, in fact, that she went back and back diving and researching that plant. Now, it has finally been confirmed as a brand new species. These days, Christine is professor of phycology, that's the study of algae, at Queen's University in Belfast. And she told Rebecca Kesby more about this unusual plant.
3: What's very conspicuous about this species is the banding. So it's got clear bands, translucent light-transmitting bands that then are interspersed with red ones, which are not transparent. And that was how it was described in the 19th century, as a bit like a jewel because of the way the bands glisten.
4: Yes, it's stripy, isn't it? And it actually looks pink.
3: Yes, it's bright pink.
4: It's also got funny little grippy looking claw type things on the top.
3: That's the characteristic of the whole genus, this whole group of species. The tips, they curve in together. When it branches, each tip makes two tips, and then the two tips roll in towards each other, making something a bit like a pincer, which is why, you know, it's often called something like a pincer weed.
4: Yes. So you came across this back in the 80s. Tell us about the moment that you saw this and what went through your mind, because you had a hunch way back then that it was something special.
3: My PhD supervisor had offered me a different topic and I said no. And then he said, well, what about merl? Now, I knew merl was interesting. So merl is these banks of coral-like seaweed. So I went down and started diving on the banks of coral seaweed. And I wanted to describe what happens like a year on the merl beds, what grows when, what reproduces when, and the interactions, a sort of ecology project. But I soon realized that I couldn't actually put names to many of the species. We needed really to describe them as species that weren't known to science. This little tiny one, this little ceramium, I couldn't really put a name to it, and it was just far too small. And in those days, there was no molecular opportunities. You couldn't use DNA to identify things. So I sort of put it away. I knew it was there. And then I found one living on an ascidian, that's a sea squirt. And we did grow that, and we did get DNA sequences from it, and we knew it was a new species.
4: So we need a new name for this species, which you've now identified. And because of its pretty appearance, there are lots of ideas coming around. Pink zebra weed is one suggestion. Ribbon claw is another. What's your favourite name for it?
3: The Latin name, I am naming it to honour my colleague in Oslo called Jan Runes. So it's going to be called Runesianum. And he's just sent me a message this morning to say that he saw it on the news in Oslo this morning and it's his birthday.
2: Good for him. That was Christine Maggs. Now, the American singer Natalie Merchant began her professional career in the 1980s with the rock band 10,000 Maniacs. She's also sold millions of records as a solo artist. But her latest album takes her in a very new direction. Called Cabinet of Wonder, it was recorded with the Chicago Symphony Orchestra. And on it, she reimagines traditional nursery rhymes in different musical styles, from jazz to funk. The songs and accompanying material are being made available as a free teaching tool to improve child literacy. The BBC's Martin Venard asked Natalie where the idea for this album came from.

I was volunteering with the Head Start preschool program that provides free daycare and preschool for the poorest children in the United States. So the idea for Cabinet of One

0: out of 3 years of working with those kids and realizing how important the arts were for children. These rhymes have been around, some of them, for over 300 years. And part of the reason I felt I needed to reinterpret them was because the books that I was able to bring in to show to my kids didn't reflect the population that I was teaching. They were mostly children of color. Jack Sparrow,
1: it's a fact. And you've also written three songs of your own.
0: When I came up with the idea of the series of songs actually fitting into a format that could be presented as a teaching device, I wanted there to be a song that could tie them all together, so that was Rhyming Town. And then Cabinet of Wonder is the theme song. Children don't like transitions. They don't like when things end. So I wrote a song called The Goodbye Song, so that kids are kind of warned that the end is coming, but there will be

0: And will these songs also appeal to adults as well as children?
1: These songs will definitely appeal to adults. I have friends who don't have children and say that they listen to Cabinet of Wonder all the time, and they watch the videos. They don't have children, but the videos fill them with joy. I thought it was really important to introduce children to many different styles of music. There's jazz, there's Celtic funk, there's a really lovely folk ballad that's just acoustic guitar.

0: Why did you choose to use jazz for Little Miss Muffet?
1: Well, if you listen to Little Miss Muffet, sat on the tuffet eating her curds and whey, along came a spider and sat down beside her. It sort of dances in that rhythm.
2: Along came a spider and sat down beside her and frightened Miss Muffet away.
1: The children who sing with me are from the Chicago Public Schools, and it was one of the most challenging recording sessions I've ever done. It's a great tool for teaching English, but also building vocabulary, because the language is so old. There are idiomatic expressions that might not be familiar to the kids, and I'm sure a lot of children don't have words like merry old King Cole was a merry old soul. It was a huge labor of love, and a lot of generosity has gone into it. I mean, the project has cost hundreds of thousands of dollars, and we either had to fundraise or I've had to fill in all the gaps. But I love that it wasn't profit motivated. It really just comes from a place of love. We did a couple live concerts in Chicago for children who'd been in our pilot programs, and there were 3,000 children under the age of 6. They knew every word to every song, and I have to tell you, that's far more valuable to me than any kind of payment that I could ever receive.
3: Natalie Merchant reimagining all those favourites for a good cause. She was speaking to Martin Venart. You've been listening to the newsroom from the BBC World Service with me, Nick Miles. Here's a reminder of the main news. The Russian authorities say a bomb blast at a restaurant in Moscow has killed 3 people and wounded many more. According to the reports, the security guard at the entrance stopped the woman from entering, at which point the bomb was detonated. The BBC's Russia editor says many people in Moscow will suspect a link to the war in Ukraine. More on that and all our top stories, go to our website, bbc.com/news. But that is it from the newsroom team for now. Thanks for listening. Goodbye.
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0: This is BBC World Service. I'm Marie Goy from Asia Pacific, where we bring you Asia Pacific stories, unpacked by those who know them best. The counterfeit industry is worth almost half a trillion US dollars, and most of the fakes are made in Asia. But now, Vietnam is trying to clamp down on counterfeit goods, starting with the vendors who sell them. So will it make a difference? That's on Asia Pacific after the news.
1: BBC News with Nick Miles. The Russian authorities say a deadly blast at a restaurant in central Moscow was caused by a bomb. Three people were killed and more than 20 others injured. Russia's anti-terrorism committee said a woman had tried to bring a homemade explosive device into a restaurant where a private function was taking place. President Donald Trump has announced that he's cancelled planned strikes against Iran. In a post on his Truth Social platform, he said he was holding off at the request of Iran and other Middle Eastern countries, provided a deal was quickly reached. A small plane carrying foreign tourists to bring the ancient Nazca lines in southern Peru has crashed and caught fire on impact. All 13 people on board have died. The cause of the accident is not yet clear. Tight security is in place for elections in Pakistan-administered Kashmir, a week after at least four people died in the first round of voting. Roads and markets remain largely closed, and internet services have been suspended in the regional capital. The interim Venezuelan government and the opposition say they will hold face-to-face talks next week. Those talks are aimed at an eventual political transition. About half of Cuba's population is without electricity. That's after a partial blackout left the capital and other parts of the island in darkness. Cuba has been facing a prolonged energy crisis because of its aging power system and a US oil embargo. Hungary's Prime Minister, Peter Magyar, says the country is shutting down its only nuclear plant because of an ongoing drought. The Danube River is so low that it can't be used to cool the PAC's power plants. And lawmakers from Japan's ruling party have set up a group that will regulate trading cards, including popular anime franchises such as Pokemon and Yu-Gi-Oh! Trading cards. And that's the latest BBC World Service news.
0: The counterfeit industry is huge. Those fake products make up 2-3% of total global trade each year, and Asian countries play a major role in both producing and distributing them. But Duke, one of them, Vietnam, is finally clamping down on them.
2: That's right, Mariko. Fake luxury goods exist for many years, but the government started an aggressive crackdown after the US threat to impose crippling tariffs if they don't shut it down.
0: But there is clearly demand for those fake products. So we're asking, why do so many people buy counterfeit goods? I'm Mariko in Singapore, and this is Asia Pacific from the BBC World Service. Twice a week, we bring you Asia Pacific stories, unpacked by those who know them best. Well, I have two journalists who've looked into this issue. Duke Ha is from the BBC World Service. Welcome to Asia Pacific, Duke.
2: Thank you for having me.
0: I also have Lindsay Tramuta, who's a freelance journalist based in Paris. Welcome, Lindsay.
3: Thanks so much for having me.
0: And you've recently written an article looking at this counterfeit industry for Bloomberg, haven't you? So if you can maybe start off by painting the picture, how big these fake luxury goods market is globally?
3: So at the time of reporting, the OECD was painting this at $467 billion worldwide, which really represents about 2.3 to 2.5% of total world trade. Asia has become a primary source when it comes to manufacturing and distributing counterfeit goods. And Southeast Asia is unfortunately a major hub for distribution and even localized assembly across the region.
0: I was also reading how China and Hong Kong account for over 70% of the value of global counterfeit goods that have been seized. But as you said, Lindsay, some Southeast Asian countries have become major hubs for distribution. And Doug, we're focusing today on Vietnam because it's been singled out by the United States for, I guess, failing to address this issue this year. But before we dive in, can you also paint the picture how common those fake products are in Vietnam?
2: So there's no official number about the scale of this market in Vietnam, as they are informal and shadow economy. But the past 2 months, I've seen lots of thieves. I've seen a lot of sellers being arrested or under prosecution, which I never seen before. And they estimate their seized product worth tens of million dollars. If I had to describe, I would say you can easily find the luxury fake in every corner of Vietnam. Back in the day when I was in the university, I used the fake Nike to go to school, and I survived my hometown winter by using the North Face knockoff. Ain't no way my parents would pay half of their salary to buy me the real one.
0: So consumers in Vietnam, they don't really mind buying fake goods.
2: I would say so, but sometimes they don't really know they are buying the fake one.
0: How does it work, though? Because I was reading how China is kind of the major manufacturer when it comes to those fake goods. So does Vietnam also produce them, or do they just distribute made in China fake products?
2: So the answer is both. When it's come to the fashion, I would say they import a lot of like white brand, and then the local manufacturer will label the brand name on those products.
0: Label but as in like Chanel to, or Louis Vuitton.
2: Yeah, sure, true.
0: Okay.
2: Because they do it to fool the customer. Because why the good they import, there's no logo on it. Then when they come to Vietnam, they start labeling the Gucci, the Dior, the Louis V. But when it come to perfume and medicines, I think the Vietnamese start doing that from the scratch.
0: So they're producing them as well?
2: Yeah, yeah. We're talking about the products like shampoo or perfume.
0: Okay, okay. But, I mean, I don't want to assume how old you are, but you're talking about when you're a university student. So if those fake products have been around for quite some time, why this aggressive clampdown now by the Vietnamese government? Can you just explain, I guess, you know, political reason behind that?
2: So months ago, the U.S. started the investigations in Vietnam. And since last year, I think the government tried to diversify the export market rather than the U.S. But, you know, like it cannot be done anytime soon. So the Vietnamese product still depends on the U.S. market. And obviously, the authority don't want more tariff on our products because it's still one of the main driver of the Vietnam economy. For many years, Vietnam is famous for the place where assemble the final product. But now they want to involve more in the supply chain for the high technology product. By cracking down these things, the government want to improve to the world that like we are a trust partner.
3: It's super hard though, Duke, right? It's super hard for governments to actually find the strategies to curb this problem. I mean, the EU is facing a similar challenge, and you know, you can look at it from border control. You can look at it from the actual manufacturing of the products that need to have certain digital IDs and ways to make the product's lifespan very transparent. But even those can be doctored. So, you know, how confident do you think, you know, the government really is, or even the consumer is, that, you know, cracking down will lead to curbing the problem?
0: And I guess, I mean, would you say, Lindsay, that the market has developed? Because, you know, I remember fake luxury products being around when I was a teenager, but have they kind of improved to a point that even the fake ones almost look really real, that to an
3: absolutely
0: ordinary consumer's eyes, you can't really tell the difference?
3: Yeah, absolutely. They're being made much better, more convincingly. They're really easy to dupe even the keenest eye, people who are used to consuming luxury goods. Sometimes they're even made from the same leather tanneries. They use hardware from the same vendors as the originals. And these are called super fakes. And that means that they are copies that are nearly indistinguishable from the originals. And that can be quite compelling For a consumer who finds that the luxury market has partaken in something called greedflation, which is essentially, you know, willingly skyrocketing their products over the last, I would say, 7 years, because if people will buy it, they will keep raising the prices. But the quality, most consumers say, has diminished.
0: I mean, tell us more about how those super fakes are being spotted, because you spoke to some people who actually do those, can I call it authentication, I guess?
3: Of, yeah, absolutely.
0: To super fakes.
3: Yeah, I mean, so some of it involves a really deep history of fashion and luxury. So they're both pairing a deep reservoir of knowledge around these products, how they're made, what collections they're from, with certain tools. So they're identifying, you know, with a fine-tooth comb, every detail of a bag, if it goes through physical authentication. But most of these companies now have AI detectors. But none of these things are foolproof. I mean, that's the main issue here, is that because they're getting so convincing, there can be minor defects that are almost imperceptible. And so how are you going to thwart this? Action needs to involve so many different layers, both policy, both product manufacturing, and also how these things are being inspected when they come into the border.
0: Doug, you were saying earlier how some people in Vietnam may not be aware that they're buying fake products, but it's become kind of a hub where not just locals, but also tourists go to buy those fake luxury goods. So, you know, what kind of proportion are we talking about? Is it actually become like a tourist attraction? And if so, like, what kind of percentage are we talking about here?
2: Yeah, I don't have the exact number right here, but I would say yes, in the big city like Ho Chi Minh and Hanoi, and right at the center of the cities, like, many tourists go there to buy the fake Louis V's. And it's have been the main source of income for those vendors over there.
0: So how do those vendors feel about this latest clampdown? You know, their livelihoods could be affected, even though, you know, maybe they're aware that selling fake products isn't okay.
2: The fears is real. And right now they're trying to cope with it by signaling each other. Like, let's say there's someone standing outside the market observing if there are any officers coming closer. If there is, he starts signaling the vendor inside. So now the supplier, they try to dose the regulation by change the brand name a little bit, like from Adidas to Adada, or like from Hoka to Hako. By that, they can say, hey, we're not producing the counterfeit. We're producing our old brand.
3: Yeah, I don't think that holds up in intellectual property court. I think the owners of those companies are probably going after them anyway.
0: Would you say, Lindsay, consumers, you talked about how the prices of real luxury products have gone up so much that a lot of consumers can't afford it. Would you say that they are increasingly more comfortable buying fake products, knowing that they're actually fake, even in Europe?
3: Yeah, I mean, I think I've seen more social media backlash from consumers in the U.S. who feel a kind of pride by buying dupes and you know, showing off that it's really close. So let's just go ahead anyway. And I think it's really an issue of being aggrieved. You know, that's the way people feel when they look at how the luxury industry has continued to raise their prices, but the quality has not followed. And one figure I found showed that from 2019, the prices of luxury goods jumped 54%. And that's from HSBC Holdings, a report that they put together, with some handbags in particular jumping, you know, double the price. And this has really contributed to a culture where consumers aren't as concerned with it being fake, but it really is a problem because of how these industries function for their health. And what's interesting is I had spoken to a representative from a luxury French trade organization that is trying to protect the luxury industry, and they work together with different companies to work on digital ID products, but also sort of education. And I think it's important to look at this as an awareness campaign of, okay, you're not just buying something that's convincing, you're buying something that is potentially toxic, bad for your health, and also supports an extremely dangerous industry.
0: How is it toxic, though? Can you elaborate on that?
3: So, you know, the luxury handbag companies or luxury goods are working with very specific materials and very specific conditions. But when you have counterfeiters, they're going to cut corners wherever they can. So they might be using glues that are toxic or tanning methods that are that expose the end consumer to different unhealthy products. The other thing that people need to understand is that it supports often organized crime. So whether that's drug trafficking, human trafficking, child labor, all of this is behind the scenes of a lot of these counterfeit operations. And so you're not just buying a bag, you're buying into something that allows these companies or these counterfeiting organizations to really thrive in other activities.
0: Duc, I'm just curious how the Vietnamese government is tackling this now, given this latest warning from the United States. You talked about raids and, you know, busts of market store earlier. Are there anything new that the government and the police are doing at the moment?
2: If you look at the media outlet, it's very easy to find the article on a lot of sellers being arrested, some under prosecution, some in jails already, which I never seen before, even though like they've been doing that for like many years. On the one hand, I think it's kind of like performative. They want to show the US like, hey, we are doing the real thing. We are tackling on it. And the second, I think they want to show the example for the other seller. Hey, this is, could be the results if you continue to sell the fake product. But yeah, personally, I think that's not enough. Like they should do other than just cracking down. Maybe by educating, maybe by communication.
3: Or they need to take a page from the European Union and come up with, you know, a multi-pronged attack and also try to, you know, ensure that there are these digital IDs on all the products.
0: Lindsay, can you just explain it? You said digital ID. Can you explain how that works?
3: Yeah, so the European Union introduced legislation requiring all new textiles, electronics, and furniture actually to contain these digital product passports, which are essentially IDs. And so some of the companies have already started to replace their old authenticity cards, for example, with these digital IDs.
0: Do you think that's something that maybe Vietnam is considering, aside from those, you know, as you called it, kind of performative rays? Would they consider doing something like the digital ID that Lindsay was just talking about?
2: I haven't heard of it, but I think the government also tried to, because, you know, like the leader right now betting the economic growth on the private sector, especially the SME. So by cracking down the fake product market, they create more room for their local brand to thrive. So, for example, now the Vietnamese consumer can pay the same amount of money for the better shoe with more function rather than just the brand name.
0: Duc, we were talking earlier about how the Vietnamese government has started this aggressive clampdown after many years of trying to tackle this issue because of this growing pressure from the United States. Where do you think this counterfeit market will go in Vietnam? Do you think this kind of clampdown will continue regardless of the US pressure? Will the fake market shrink in your view, or maybe not?
2: To some extent, I say yes. They still continue cracking down those counterfeit sellers. I think there are two reasons. The first one, they're trying to formalize the informal economy. So by that, they really have to push the GDP growth. And the second one, as I mentioned, they're betting on the private sector for economic growth. So by squeezing down on of their shadow economy, they create more room for the local brand to try and compete against the other international brand.
0: I guess the battle to tackle those fake products continues. Thank you so much for joining me, Lindsay and Duc. You've been listening to Asia Pacific from the BBC World Service with me, Marie Goy, in Singapore. This episode was produced by Derek Tsai, Rachel Lee and Cordelia Lee. Don't forget, you can watch us too on the BBC World Service YouTube channel. And if you have any questions or thoughts on what we covered in this episode or any other stories from the region, we would love to hear from you. You can get in touch with us on email, asiaspecific@bbc.co.uk. And do follow or subscribe so you never miss an episode. Until next time, goodbye.
4: World Service and now sporting witness with me, Rena Stanton Sharma. This is a story of a team of underdogs and their stratospheric rise, which saw them reach touching distance of glory. I'm going to tell you how an Edinburgh football club came so close to scooping the Scottish Football League and Cup double in 1986 in a nation where Glasgow Giants, Celtic and Rangers, known as the Old Firm, dominated.
5: We're taking the supporters along this road where we're all looking to succeed together to give Heart and Midlothian Football Club pride back, because it had lost a lot over the previous 20, 30 years, and unfortunately we weren't able to deliver, and that's something we live with.
4: That's midfielder Gary Mackay from the 2006 BBC documentary That Was the Team That Was Hearts. Heart of Midlothian only needed 1 point in the final match of the season against Dundee to be crowned champions. A meteoric rise for a team which just a few years earlier had been within days of closure. So let's head to 1981 to find out how they got there. Businessman Wallace Mercer had just bought a stake in the club, and they had a new manager, Alex McDonald, and he was not impressed with what he was seeing.
6: I just couldn't believe it. The boys come in with bleached denims and string vests, and it's unbelievable. When the wireless was going, it was like a disco.
4: It was out with the bleached denims and disco music, and in with a grueling fitness regime. But first, he got to work assembling his new team, including youngsters Gary Mackay and John Robertson.
7: Everybody spoke to each other, everybody got on with each other. There wasn't anything you didn't know about anybody. And there was a real happy atmosphere there, and it's important in any football club. But at that time, as I say, we had a monopoly on it.
4: That's Robertson, or Robbo, who's the club's all-time leading goalscorer. Yeah! Hearts were third from bottom, and they didn't exactly have a reputation as the fittest team. Their new training schedule would take some getting used to, as manager Alex McDonald reminisced with the players John Cahoon and Henry Smith.
8: Murder. Absolute murder. You are being sick and being sick again.
9: We did pre-season that made you sick, and then made you sick on top of your sick.
8: All I kept shouting was, it's okay, lads, your plenty suits ready for you.
6: Christ, I feel sick in there myself.
4: It was starting to pay off. Hearts had leapt up the league and ended 1985 on a massive high right at the top. With confidence growing, they were dreaming of pushing all the way for the title, winning game after game. This streak had stretched to 20 matches. With 8 left to go, it was time for the boys to swap their football boots for the mic and re-record an old Hearts classic. Striker Sandy Clark remembered the unusual sponsors of that version of the Hearts song, which was updated by singer Colin Chisholm in 1986.
10: So bad is the only way to describe it. Not the song. The song in itself is brilliant. The Marshall's, the funky chicken champions, I think, was the line.
11: But before we go any further, let's have a word from our sponsors.
12: Marshall's, the chunky chicken champions.
5: I mean, there'd be this bonus depending on how many records we sold. We got a chicken each. And that was the reward. I should have got more than one chicken because I knew all the words. So I don't know if somebody along the line, maybe after witnessing this programme, somebody at Marshall's Chunky Chickens will give me the other two or three chickens that I think I'm due for how much I put into singing that song that day.
4: Gary Mackay still waiting for his chickens. They got to a record undefeated 22 league games in a row. It was a home fixture against Aberdeen in April 1986. Gary Mackay remembered that big moment.
5: It was the focus of attention all over Britain, because Aberdeen were a hugely respected club under Alec Ferguson, great players on their side, and we were the, what you would term, the young upstarts.
4: It ended as a 1-1 draw, John Cahoon scoring a late equaliser in the 87th minute. Going into that final day on May the 3rd, Hearts were top of the table, leading Celtic by 2 points. Now in those days, teams would get 2 points for a win. So to win the league, Hearts needed at least a draw, and for Celtic to lose against St Mirren. Their biggest match in decades was around the corner, but all was not going to plan. 4 players had to be sent home with the flu. The team travelled up to Dens Park to face Dundee. With more than 19,500 supporters joining them, donning maroon sweaters and cheering them on, as Mackay and Robbo recounted.
5: We felt the league was ours, and it was ours. It was ours for the taking. A point wins us the Premier League.
7: And we started very, very well, and then we felt we had a very, very strong penalty claim.
4: But they didn't get that penalty, and it was 0-0 at half time. Here's Robbo and Mackay recalling that nail-biting second half.
7: That stage, as we said, we looked good for the point, if not winning the match. But unfortunately, Dundee brought an Albert Kidd.
5: And really, the last 10 minutes, 8 minutes, 6 minutes, whatever it was, is something that we'll live with. Any Hearts supporter that was there, any Hearts player that was there, for the rest of their lives.
4: Albert Kidd, who Robbo mentioned there, came on as a sub and scored 2 goals for Dundee within the final 7 minutes of the match, denying Hearts the point they needed to pip Celtic to the title on goal difference. Both Celtic and Hearts had gained 50 points across the season, but thanks to the 5-0 win against St Mirren, Celtic went on to win the league. It was gutting. Hearts had lost the league on goal difference. The players and their fans were in agony, tears streaming down faces, heads in hands. It hit Robbo really hard.
7: How low, how drained, how empty, how flat he felt. And as I say, he felt like every single fan that's ever supported Hearts now, you know, to have gone so long and so far and have it snatched away to death is probably one of the cruelest things that can happen.
4: The dream double was over, and it was devastating. But Hearts still had a chance of glory at the Scottish Cup final, just a week later against Aberdeen.
7: We lost a very early goal in the second half again, but we kept pouring forward. Neil Berry hit the crossbar, and it just wasn't to be. And Aberdeen completely scoring with a goal, I think, from Billy Starr late on. And then the frustrations came out. Walter Kidd got sent off late in the match for throwing a ball at one of the Aberdeen players. And, you know, the team by that time had gone. The legs had gone, the spirit had gone. And we knew that it was going to be a season that ultimately we'd end up with nothing.
4: 3-0. It was well and truly over. The team travelled back to Edinburgh, and they were given a hero's welcome. Players were carried into the Caledonian Hotel on the shoulders of supporters. Mackay was deeply moved.
5: Well, I don't think any of us could have foreseen the swell of support that would be outside the hotel. I don't think any of us are ashamed to say. I mean, I know myself that emotionally, I just lost it. And you think, how many of these people still love or have loved in their time what Heart of Midlothian Football Club has brought to their lives? And that will never leave us.
4: They got so close to changing Scottish football forever, but it wasn't to be. In the 2025-26 season, history repeated itself on the final day, with Celtic beating Hearts for the Scottish title. Gary Mackay would go on to work as a football agent, and John Robertson had a stint managing the club. Sporting Witness was presented by me, Rena Stanton-Sharma.
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18: BBC World Service, it's 5 hours GMT. This is Weekend with Krupa Party. Coming up, Russian authorities say a bomb blast at a restaurant in Moscow has killed three people and wounded many more.
19: There were women dressed up, some of them barefoot, carrying their belongings and bags. There were men too. I'm really not sure. It didn't look like a normal event. People really did seem confused.
18: How police in the UK are trying to divert teen hackers away from crime.
20: It is giving people education, it's giving them insight, and it's probably making them more informed. My fear is, though, that if we didn't give them something like cyber choices, where would they get that input and where would that input take them?
18: And?
21: The children who sing with me are from the Chicago Public Schools, and it was one of the most challenging recording sessions I've ever done.
18: The rock superstar turned child literacy advocate. That's all here on Weekend.
17: BBC News with Chris Berrow. The Russian authorities say a bomb blast at a restaurant in Moscow has killed three people and wounded 20 others. Reports quoting Russia's anti-terrorist committee say a woman tried to bring an improvised explosive device into the restaurant, which was hosting a private function and was closed to the public. This analysis from BBC Russian's Olga Ivshina.
22: Russian independent media has been summarizing information, and it seems that eyewitnesses which have been on the ground were saying that possibly it was some military official who had some celebrations in that restaurant. For the first time since the start of the invasion, the explosion has happened in the center of Moscow, in public place. So it's not, you know, somewhere far on the outskirts of the town near some flats. This is a restaurant in the center of Moscow, and of course it affects mood of people. They feel that the war is becoming closer and closer to them. They feel the impact.
17: President Donald Trump has announced that he's cancelled planned strikes against Iran. In a post on his Truth Social platform, he said he was holding off, providing a deal was quickly reached. Barry McCaffrey reports.
23: Speculation had been mounting that fighting would escalate after President Trump said on Wednesday the US would hit Iran very hard following an Iranian attack on an American military base in Jordan. Reports in US media said joint attacks with Israel targeting Iran's energy infrastructure were being considered. But last night, President Trump said he was holding fire for now after being asked to do so by Iran and other countries in the region. Iran's foreign minister warned against adventurous action by the United States.
17: Police in Peru say a small plane with 13 people on board has crashed in the Nazca Desert in the south of the country and caught fire on impact. There were no survivors. The airplane has taken off from Pisco Airport and was carrying foreign tourists to view the Nazca Line's archaeological site, which dates from more than 2,000 years ago. There's tight security in place for elections in Pakistan-administered Kashmir, a week after at least four people died in the first round of voting. Demonstrators called for the abolition of seats reserved for refugees who'd migrated to Pakistan from Indian-administered Kashmir decades ago. Umar Nandiana reports.
24: The first round of elections in Mirpur division a week ago was marred by violence and low voter turnout. Protesters had been calling for the reserved seats to be abolished, arguing representatives should live in the region. At least four people were killed in separate incidents in two different districts on election day, and later when security forces cracked down on protesters in Mirpur city. The situation remains tense in Muzaffarabad as protests continue in many cities across the region.
17: BBC News. The interim Venezuelan government and the opposition say they'll hold face-to-face talks next week aimed at an eventual political transition. The head of the National Assembly, Jorge Rodriguez, said the talks would include assistance for those affected by the recent earthquake, political rights, and what he called the reinforcement of democracy. Hungary's Prime Minister, Peter Modzo, says the country is shutting down its only nuclear plant because of a drought. It's the first time the Pax power plant has been shut down completely since it opened over 40 years ago. Clitzia Sala has this report.
0: Like much of Europe, Hungary has seen very low rainfall and high temperatures for much of the summer. This has been a major test of the country's energy resilience. With the Danube falling to its lowest level in 30 years, its waters cannot be used to cool the Paks nuclear power plant, which produces almost half of Hungary's electricity. On Thursday, the Prime Minister warned this could trigger an energy crisis and urged Hungarians to limit energy consumption at peak times. Environmental NGOs argue that Hungary must transition to renewable energy that isn't vulnerable to climate change.
17: About half of Cuba's population is without electricity after a partial blackout left the capital and other parts of the island in darkness. Cuba has been facing a prolonged energy crisis, in part due to an aging power system. The situation has been made worse by a US oil embargo since January. There have been 5 total blackouts this year. It's now common for people in Havana to live without electricity for 20 hours a day. Scientists have found evidence that Ice Age people were more likely to kill female woolly mammoths. Researchers examined the DNA of more than 500 mammoths bearing signs of hunting, unearthed in groups at sites across Europe, Asia and North America. Most of the bones belonged to females, which scientists believe lived in herds and followed predictable seasonal migration routes, making them easier to target. BBC News.
1: Hello, it's 5:06 GMT. This is Weekend Live on the BBC World Service. I'm Krupa Bhatti. In recent months, the Russian capital Moscow has become the target of ever-increasing numbers of drone attacks from Ukraine. It's brought the conflict closer to ordinary Russians than ever before. Now we're hearing that there's been a bomb blast in the city in which at least 3 people have died and more than 20 injured. An eyewitness spoke to Russian media.
2: When I came out, I saw people being let out. There were women dressed up, some of them barefoot, carrying their belongings and bags. There were men too. I'm really not sure. It didn't look like a normal event. At one point, I even thought they might be evacuating the building. Everything was moving very quickly. But there was definitely no panic. There were cars, flowers, nothing seemed to be stopping people from driving in. I saw someone helping a woman into a car while others were escorting people down the stairs towards the square. People really did seem confused. It looked like the birthday party of some general.
1: Our Russia editor Steve Rosenberg has the latest.
3: So the explosion happened around 8 o'clock in the evening, Saturday evening. For the next 3 hours or so, there was lots of rumours and speculation about the cause of the blast, but no official information. And then, eventually, Russia's National Anti-Terrorist Committee, quoted by Russian news agencies, came out and said that a woman had tried to bring an improvised explosive device into this Italian restaurant in Moscow, had been stopped by a security guard. That's when the blast happened. The woman and the guard were killed, and also a guest. So at least 3 people killed in this attack. The area around the restaurant was cordoned off, and a heavily armed police presence appeared very quickly. Investigators were on the scene to try to piece together exactly what had happened. One other piece of information, which is quite important, I think, and we got that from the website of the restaurant itself. The restaurant had been closed to the general public on Saturday evening for a private function. What we don't know yet is what that function was, what that private function was. In other words, who the target of this attack was.
1: Well, Steve's also been looking at the war in Ukraine, which in recent months has faced attacks from Russia, leading to Kyiv retaliating with its own attacks on Russia in the hope that it will pressure Moscow to come to the negotiating table. But is that likely to happen anytime soon?
9: You can sum up the message from Moscow right now in just 2 words. Not turning.
25: Мы добьемся своих целей и вместе сделаем все для победы, для России.
9: President Putin has made it clear that he is not for turning. He shows no sign of compromise, apparently determined to continue fighting. And Russia's leadership insists that the tide is not turning in this war in favor of Kyiv, whatever Western politicians and commentators may be saying. One Russian newspaper this week dismissed their claims as PR. as an attempt by the West to present appearance as reality. When I read that, how ironic, I thought. After all, ever since the full-scale Russian invasion of Ukraine, Russia has constructed and promoted an alternative reality that paints the Russian army not as aggressor, but as liberator, in a war started not by Vladimir Putin, but by the West. Even if you accept that the tide in this war is not turning, clearly something is changing. And Russians can see that. They can see that Ukrainian drones have been attacking Russian oil refineries, one after another, sparking a summer petrol shortage across the country. And almost every day now, Russians wake up to news that drones have bombed warehouses of the online Russian retail giant Wildberries. All of this is bringing Russia's war in Ukraine much closer to home, nearly 4.5 years after Vladimir Putin launched what he thought would be a short, successful military operation. So, if the president is not for turning, what is he planning? Many Russians fear that he may announce another large-scale mobilization. You hear the rumors, the speculation. Nonsense. It's a lying provocation, declared Deputy Chairman of the Russian Security Council, Dmitry Medvedev, a few days ago. But those fears remain. Might President Putin turn to North Korea for more support, more troops, as he has done in the past? Will he step up the hybrid shadow war that Western officials have long accused Russia of waging on the West through cyber attacks and acts of sabotage? Will the Kremlin in some way try to test the unity of the NATO alliance? Would the Kremlin leader ever use a nuclear weapon? In Russia, there are some hardline commentators urging him to do so. I've lived and worked in Russia for many years, but truth is, I can't read Vladimir Putin's mind. I don't know what he'll do next, but I do know that not turning has a logical consequence. Expect escalation. And the Kremlin will inevitably blame that on Ukraine and on the West.
1: Analysis from the BBC's Russia editor Steve Rosenberg there. Next, the second round of local elections are taking place in Pakistan-administered Kashmir amid tight security. The region has seen violent protests over a rule that reserves nearly a quarter of assembly seats for refugees who migrated from Indian-administered Kashmir decades ago and now live in different parts of Pakistan. BBC Urdu's Umer Nangiana reports.
24: The first round of elections in Meerpur division a week ago was marred by violence and low voter turnout. At least four people were killed in separate incidents in two different districts on election day and later when security forces cracked down on protesters in Meerpur city. Protesters had been calling for the 12 seats reserved for Kashmiri refugees to be abolished, arguing representatives should live in the region. The allocation of the seats was decided many years ago to ensure that people who were displaced from Indian-administered Kashmir and had settled in Pakistan could still have a say in the region's governance. This round of elections will see voting in these dozen contentious seats. Anticipating that tensions could rise again this weekend, the local government has tightened security in Muzaffarabad and the adjoining areas. The main group behind the recent protests is the Joint Awami Action Committee. It accuses the federal government of using the 12 refugee seats for political maneuvering, an allegation the Pakistani authorities deny. In June this year, the local authorities declared JAAC a banned organization and used violence to end the rally it held. Since then, dozens have lost their lives in deadly clashes, mainly concentrated in Poonch district, bordering Indian-administered Kashmir.
1: That report from Umer Nangiana. You're listening to the BBC World Service. I'm Krupa Bhatti with Weekend. Spanish police police have begun installing a floating 500-metre barrier in the sea to prevent people from swimming around the border fence to reach its North African territory of Ceuta. The authorities say at least 67 people died whilst trying to reach Ceuta. Meanwhile, the civil guard fear more bodies will be recovered from the sea. EU ministers are to hold an emergency meeting to discuss the influx there of tens of thousands of migrants from Morocco, which has sparked a tense diplomatic row across the European Union. Here's Sarah Rainsford.
6: Most of the tens of thousands of migrants who swam into Ceuta have now gone, escorted back to Morocco by Spanish soldiers and police. But their sudden arrival has shaken Europe politically and it's exposed tensions. Spain's Socialist Prime Minister, Pedro Sanchez, has hit back at those in the EU he accuses of prejudice and playing politics instead of offering support. He means, above all, Italy, whose right-wing government was quick to post pictures of migrants running through the streets of Ceuta and then suspend its Schengen deal with Spain, the free movement of people, claiming security concerns. In Ceuta today, Spain's Interior Minister, Fernando Grande Marlaska, stressed that fears of migrants heading to mainland Europe from Ceuta were unfounded.
7: That selfishness and failure to acknowledge the values of the European Union has meant that the president of the government has called that extraordinary high emergency meeting, because here we are talking about bad faith and a lack of knowledge, because as you know, Ceuta is not part of Schengen.
6: It seems it was social media rather than Spain's migration policy that caused this crisis, though. Posts like this one, with false promises of an easy path to Europe. Who started that rumor and why isn't clear yet. Spain is now reinforcing the border with Morocco, dropping a barrier into the sea to be patrolled by boats. But the political ripples from this crisis will continue.
1: Sarah Rainsford there. The BBC has been given exclusive access to the United Kingdom's teenage hacker rehab programme, which is run by the country's police to steer children away from cybercrime. The Cyber Choices programme has become increasingly important after a number of high-profile attacks in recent years, some being blamed on teenage English-speaking gangs like Scattered Spider. Cyber correspondent Joe Tidy has been speaking to young hackers who were on the programme about how they strayed into minor illegal hacking before being caught.
8: Mum was very like, oh, you've got a detective coming to speak to you. You're in a lot of trouble. So sat at the window waiting. Oh my gosh, who's going to come? How much trouble am I going to be in?
10: Lucas lives in a picturesque village in Cumbria in the northwest of England. He was caught twice hacking his school computers to play games and visit blocked websites.
8: You've succeeded in doing something that two, three trained professionals have been spent a lot of time trying to stop you doing, really.
11: Challenge.
8: That's what I thought it was. It was just a challenge to see if I could.
10: He was 16 when he was first given a warning.
8: Because the teachers don't understand what I've done, they're just going to go off what the IT guys tell them. So if they say, get him out, they'll just kick me out.
10: But Lucas wasn't expelled or arrested. He was enrolled onto a nationwide program, steering kids away from illegal hacking.
12: There is a good side to being a tech wizard.
10: Cyber Choices is like hacker rehab. It was set up in 2017 and is busier than ever.
12: To improve and use your tech skills.
10: From Spain and Finland to the UK and the US, teenagers are being arrested for increasingly high profile and harmful hacks. Cyber attacks on supermarkets have left shelves empty. Transport systems have been disrupted. Casinos plunged into chaos. Even nurseries held to ransom.
26: We've got way too many people there.
10: Paul Foster works for the National Crime Agency and says teenagers falling into cybercrime is a growing problem.
27: Certainly English-speaking Western world individuals that we know are now more active in cybercrime. Young people are engaged with online activity and devices much, much sooner, and therefore they're exposed to the risks not just of the online harms to them, but also their potential to cause really significant damage as a result of those digital skills.
28: I learned the hard way. What I did was illegal.
10: Around 1,000 teens and children have now been through the Cyber Choices programme, 200 in the last year alone. But Cyber Choices is voluntary, and sometimes boys refuse to engage.
29: Gonna come around this side of the car?
10: Owen Flowers from Warsaw refused to join the course when he was 16. Early this month, he was jailed for 5.5 years for hacking Transport for London and two US healthcare companies. In another ongoing trial, it was revealed that a teenager who enrolled onto the programme still allegedly went on to offend.
27: We're mindful of the full spectrum of the cyber.
10: So could cyber choices actually be upskilling potential cyber criminals? Paul Foster again.
27: I can understand the argument. It is giving people education, it's giving them insight, and it's probably making them more informed. My fear is, though, that if we didn't give them

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1: Chicago Symphony Orchestra, and it reimagines traditional nursery rhymes in different musical styles, from jazz to funk. The BBC's Martin Venard asked Natalie where the idea for Cabinet of Wonder came from.

0: I was volunteering with a Head Start preschool program that provides free daycare and preschool for the poorest children in the United States. So the idea for Cabinet of Wonder came out of 3 years of working with those kids and realizing how important the arts were for children. These rhymes have been around, some of them, for over 300 years. And part of the reason I felt I needed to reinterpret them was because the books that I was able to bring in to show to my kids didn't reflect the population that I was teaching. They were mostly children of color. Jack's back,
1: it's a fact. And you've also written three songs of your own.
0: When I came up with the idea of the series of songs actually fitting into a format that could be presented as a teaching device, I wanted there to be a song that could tie them all together, so that was Rhyming Town. And then Cabinet of Wonder is the theme song. Children don't like transitions. They don't like when things end. So I wrote a song called The Goodbye Song so that kids are kind of warned that the end is coming, but there will be

0: And will these songs also appeal to adults as well as children?
1: These songs will definitely appeal to adults. I have friends who don't have children and say that they listen to Cabinet of Wonder all the time, and they watch the videos. They don't have children, but the videos fill them with joy. I thought it was really important to introduce children to many different styles of music. There's jazz, there's Celtic funk, there's a really lovely folk ballad that's just acoustic guitar.

0: Why did you choose to use jazz for Little Miss Muffet?
1: Well, if you listen to Little Miss Muffet, sat on the tuffet eating her curds and whey, along came a spider and sat down beside her. It sort of dances in that rhythm. Along came a spider and sat down beside her and frightened Miss Muffet away. The children who sing with me are from the Chicago Public Schools, and it was one of the most challenging recording sessions I've ever done. It's a great tool for teaching English, but also building vocabulary, because the language is so old. There are idiomatic expressions that might not be familiar to the kids, and I'm sure a lot of children don't have words like Mary Old King Cole was a merry old soul. It was a huge labor of love, and a lot of generosity has gone into it. I mean, the project has cost hundreds of thousands of dollars, and we either had to fundraise or I've had to fill in all the gaps. But I love that it wasn't profit motivated. It really just comes from a place of love. We did a couple live concerts in Chicago for children who'd been in our pilot programs, and there were 3,000 children under the age of 6. They knew every word to every song, and I have to tell you, that's far more valuable to me than any kind of payment that I could ever receive.
2: They're quite catchy, aren't they? Natalie Merchant in conversation with Martin Venard. Now to a story where a decades-long scientific obsession and a hunch really paid off. Way back in the 1980s, Christine Maggs, then just a PhD student, spotted a very pretty-looking seaweed that she suspected might be a new species. 45 years later, and countless dives in the cold waters around the UK and Ireland, she's proved it really is an entirely new species previously unknown

0: Science. My colleague Rebecca Kesby caught up with Christine Maggs, now a professor of phycology, that is the study of algae, at Queen's University Belfast. And she started with the basics, what it looks like.
1: What's very conspicuous about this species is the banding. So it's got clear bands, translucent light transmitting bands that then are interspersed with red ones, which are not transparent. And that was how it was described in the 19th century, as a bit like a jewel because of the way the bands glisten.
2: Yes, it's stripy, isn't it? And it actually looks pink.
1: Yes, it's bright pink.
2: It's also got some funny little grippy looking claw type things on the top.
1: That's the characteristic of the whole genus, this whole group of species. The tips, they curve in together. When it branches, each tip makes two tips, and then the two tips roll in towards each other, making something a bit like a pincer, which is why, you know, it's often called something like a pincer weed.
2: Yes. So you came across this back in the 80s. Tell us about the moment that you saw this and what went through your mind, because you had a hunch way back then that it was something special.
1: And my PhD supervisor had offered me a different topic, and I said no. And then he said, well, what about merl? Now, I knew merl was interesting. So merl is these banks of coral-like seaweed. So I went down and started diving on the banks of coral seaweed. And I wanted to describe what happens like a year on the merl beds, what grows when, what reproduces when, and the interactions, the sort of ecology project. But I soon realized that I couldn't actually put names to many of the species. We needed really to describe them as species that weren't known to science. This little tiny one, this little ceramium, I couldn't really put a name to it, and it was just far too small. And in those days, there was no molecular opportunities. You couldn't use DNA to identify things. So I sort of put it away. I knew it was there. And then I found one living on an ascidian, that's a sea squirt. And we did grow that, and we did get DNA sequences from it, and we knew it was a new species.
2: So we need a new name for this species, which you've now identified, and because of its pretty appearance, there are lots of ideas coming around. Pink zebra weed is one suggestion, ribbon claw is another. What's your favourite name for it?
1: The Latin name, I am naming it to honour my colleague in Oslo called Jan Runes, so it's going to be called Runesianum. And he's just sent me a message this morning to say that he saw it on the news in Oslo this morning, and it's his birthday. So I am really happy.
2: Well, congratulations to him and to you for persevering with your hunch from 40 odd years ago.
1: Yes, that's right. It's very satisfying to come. You know, I'm actually past 70 now, and I am really, really excited that it's come the whole way round, and now I've got a name for this little seaweed that I've been studying for so many decades.
2: And you were right all along.
1: Yes, that's right.
0: Christine Maggs are speaking to the BBC's Rebecca Kesby. If you do get a moment, pop along to the BBC website, because there are some beautiful pictures of this as well. Stay with us, plenty more weekend coming up.
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0: It's 5:30 GMT. This is Weekend from the BBC World Service. Still to come, a chance to learn more about our two expert panel guests for the rest of the programme. Plus, what's the latest on the nationwide impact of India's recent youth-led protests and the haunting sound of the sirens in Homer's Odyssey as the new film version hits the cinemas. 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
1: BBC News with Chris Berrow. The Russian authorities say an explosion at a restaurant in central Moscow was caused by a bomb. Three people were killed and more than 20 others injured. Russia's anti-terrorism committee said a woman had tried to bring a homemade explosive device into the restaurant where a private function was taking place. President Donald Trump says he's cancelled planned strikes against Iran. In a post on his Truth Social platform, he said he was holding off at the request of Iran and other countries in the region, provided a deal was quickly reached. A small plane carrying foreign tourists to view the ancient Nazca lines in southern Peru has crashed and caught fire on impact. All 13 people on board have died. The cause of the accident is not yet clear. Tight security is in place for elections in Pakistan-administered Kashmir, a week after at least four people died in the first round of voting. Roads and markets remain largely closed and internet services have been suspended in the regional capital. The interim Venezuelan government and the opposition say they'll hold face-to-face talks next week. The talks are aimed at an eventual political transition. About half of Cuba's population is without electricity after a partial blackout left the capital and other parts of the island in darkness. Cuba has been facing a prolonged energy crisis because of its aging power system and a US oil embargo. Hungary's Prime Minister Peter Modjor says the country is shutting down its only nuclear plant because of an ongoing drought. The Danube River is so low that it can't be used to cool the Pax power plant. Lawmakers from Japan's ruling party have set up a group that will regulate trading cards, including popular anime franchises like Pokemon and Yu-Gi-Oh! Trading cards have become a market valued at millions of dollars, leading to counterfeiting and their use to launder money. That's the latest BBC News.
0: Hello, you're listening to Weekend. We're live here on the BBC World Service. I'm Krupa Bhatti. Very good to have your company. Coming up later in the programme, the sound of the sirens. Fresh life into an ancient Greek instrument. That is all thanks to the new film adaptation of The Odyssey. Do stay with us for that. But for now, I have two guests with me here in our London studio for the rest of the programme. They're going to be giving us their personal take on the news and the issues of the day and indeed the week. They are Chandrika Kaul, Professor of Modern History at the University of St Andrews in Scotland. She specialises in India, British Imperial History and Popular Culture. And alongside her is Laurie Bristow, President of Hughes Hall, which is a college at Cambridge University, and a former UK ambassador to Afghanistan and Russia. Welcome to you both.
2: Good morning.
3: Hello.
0: A chance for our listeners to learn more about you. You are both regulars on the programme, I will say. Chandrika, I'll start with you. You are originally from New Delhi. Talk us through those early days and how your interests grew.
3: Well, I mean, if you live in New Delhi, it's such a cosmopolitan city, even more so now, that you're actually exposed to the world. And when I got a scholarship to study at Oxford, I jumped at the opportunity of finding out more about what made New Delhi what it was. Because, you know, of course, New Delhi is the British capital of India, but it's been the capital of the subcontinent for 800 years. So that's where it all began.
0: So you started on a deeper dive.
3: Indeed, indeed. And my interests grew into looking at how, you know, media cover history, politics, and how politicians, you know, manipulate the media. So nothing new there, but my interests are focused on the British Empire, in particularly in the 20th century, and trying to understand, as indeed I'm doing in my latest book on the BBC, how it all started.
0: And how did it all start? I need a top line here.
3: Well, I think the BBC, the reason why I'm going out on a limb here, but the reason why it is the world's newscaster today, it goes back to the empire. And the reason why it began to be so popular was because it was able to use the imperial network to establish itself. And there's absolutely no doubt that in the first few decades, it was very much part of the propaganda machine, but it was much more than that.
2: We are going to talk more about this later in the programme, so I will pause you there, but I am intrigued to hear more. Laurie, I'll turn to you. Talk us through the roots of your career in the Foreign and Commonwealth Office. How did it all begin?
4: Well, maybe the place to start is just before it began.
2: Yes.
4: So I was a postgraduate student in Cambridge working on, of all things, Ezra Pound and fascism. Interesting PhD subject, but not necessarily something you'd want to work on for the rest of your life. I was looking around for what to do after that. And it was 1989. I probably don't need to spell out the significance of that. You know, I was looking at what was happening in Central and Eastern Europe and the former Soviet Union. And thinking that looks really, really interesting. I'll give the Foreign Office a go. To my amazement, they let me in. And then, 32 years later, I came out the other side, having worked on, the post-Soviet world for many of those years.
2: Well, as you've highlighted, you've witnessed some key moments in history. I mean, where to begin in highlighting just a few of those?
4: So I think probably the bookends are the best way to do that. We arrived in Romania not long after the revolution. Revolution, of course, was right at the end of 1989. I was taught Romanian, sent out to Romania at the beginning of 1992. And it was an amazing privilege, to watch the things that were happening, just an entire society remaking itself. I got to be ambassador to Russia by the time I was towards the end of my career. That was a pretty big job at some fairly tense times. The last overseas posting I had in the Foreign Office was to Afghanistan. So during the fall of Kabul to the Taliban, the return of the Taliban, and the end of, whatever we thought we were doing.
2: What an epic time.
4: Yeah.
2: Well, look, we look forward to tapping into both of your expertise throughout the course of the programme. Before we move on, though, how many languages do you speak? I just heard you say that you quite quickly learnt Romanian.
4: These days, Russian comes out on top by miles. I've been taught by the Foreign Office Romanian, Turkish, Azeri and Russian.
2: That's very impressive. That's an impressive total. Thank you both. We will talk to you more throughout the course of the programme here on Weekend. But let's turn to India, where it's been a week since the Education Minister, Dharmendra Pradhan, resigned following student-led protests from the satirical Cockroach Janata Party. The movement is led by Abhijit Dibke, a 30-year-old political communications strategist and former student at Boston University, who said that it started as a joke, but it quickly spiraled and turned into a campaign attracting many young people around India. The protest started after entry-level exam papers for medicine and dentistry were leaked, but they quickly became much more than about a single exam. They were fueled by countrywide calls for educational reform and action to counter high youth unemployment. And the protests involved clashes with the police and many students remain arrested. Saki is 22 years old from Delhi University. She's a student there and she joins us now live. She was one of those protesters. Welcome, Saki.
5: Hi. I'm very happy to be here.
2: Tell me a bit about yourself. Why did you want to take part in these protests?
5: Okay, so my name is Saki and I am 22 years old. I go by they, them pronouns. And I was part of this protest since the first day when this started on 6th of June, the first protest organized by Cockroach Janata Party in Delhi. And then Cockroach Janata Party went to different cities in the country. And then they returned to Delhi on 20th of June. And we started to do a sit-in protest at Jantar Mantar, which is unfortunately the designated site to protest inside our capital. And we sat there on sit-in protest, on hunger strike, on different ways of protest for around 40 days before Dharmendra Pradhan resigned. So it was a very new experience for me.
2: Yes.
5: Being there.
2: And just help us understand why it was important for you to be there for those 40 days. What drew you to that protest?
5: So I'm a student and I am also somebody who believes in organizing people. Like we all should be organized. The person who chaired our constitution, like the Council of Constitution, who made our constitution, Dr. Bhimrao Ambedkar, he said this quote that we should educate, agitate, and organize. So it is a very important core. It was a very important core to our movement also.
2: Right.
5: All those educated people, all the people who can see, who have critical lens, who can see what's happening in the country, what's happening in the education system, and we are agitated, we should organize ourselves on ground and collectively ask for a better future. So that is what motivated us. And I am also somebody who is in a student organization. I am part of a student organization called Students Federation of India. So we were always raising our voice against all the bad things that are happening in our education system. So,
2: Saki, I want to move this forward because the protests are in a kind of phase of temporary pause somewhat. Your education minister, he has resigned, which is quite rare for India. How does this move forward? I mean, is that a good outcome for you, or what more are you seeking now?
5: Honestly, this is just the tip of an iceberg, how you say. Dharmendra Pradhan's resignation gives us that, okay, we can still ask for accountability in this country, which at some point we lost hope this government will not let any of its minister resign. Resigning is just an expression of accountability, taking accountability. You must know your country, ministers resign. When we were asking for Dharmendra Pradhan,
2: yes,
5: there was a resignation in Britain. We heard the news and we were like, they are resigning here and there, and why are we not able to make our ministers resign? So the other guy, Prahlad Joshi, who is there as education minister now, he already has a lot of responsibilities on his head. And honestly, looking at his history, we can tell that he's not a good person. He was not somebody who is going to reform our education system. But Dharmendra Pradhan's resignation was like a start. It is a start to say that we are going to ask for accountability if you are not going to be competent enough for your work.
2: And just before I let you go, when you say it is a start to achieve what? What is that final goal for you and your protesting party?
5: Honestly, the goal starts here ki we should, the country, the people should start becoming critical and start recognizing that this is not how the government is going to do whatever they want, please. They will have to start becoming accountable to us and to make sure that some reforms happen. Honestly, I do not trust the current government enough to believe that reforms towards us will happen quickly or in a sense that it will be satisfactory. But it is a start to see that something wrong is happening in our country and we need to raise our voice on it.
2: Saki, thank you for joining us here on the BBC World Service. We are going to stay with this story for a few more minutes. Just before I move on to my next guest, Janika, you were nodding when you were hearing Saki talk about the weight that the new minister has on his shoulders.
3: Yes, this is a very experienced political hand. I mean, he's been a minister since, an elected member since 2004, and he's got a huge portfolio already. So when I heard of his appointment, I rather feared that this was just to grab the headlines. You know, this is an age of social media, and the government wants its headlines to sound right too. Yeah. So this could just stop there. And what I'm really worried about is the momentum that needs to be maintained. Where is that political will going to come from?
2: Well, we have approached the Indian authorities for comments, but we have not received a response at the moment. You mentioned social media there. That is a good way into the next chapter of this conversation, because when the movement first began, it drew very little attention. It was after the Delhi police forcibly removed and hospitalized a hunger striker, Sonam Wangchuk, that videos of a police crackdown against the protesters began to spread rapidly online. Memes that were made as jokes in online communities spread onto placards placards onto the streets, and youth anger and humour were vented in a satirical way. Gen Z language is now being used in Parliament and in a bid to engage younger voters as well. Let's talk more about this. We are joined now by Anurag Minas Verma, author of The Great Indian Brain Rot, which explores online culture and behaviour in India. Welcome, Anurag. Social media has been used as a tool for many movements, but what carried it forward in this case?
6: Thank you so much for inviting me. So it also went into the phases, like you said, that social media became very active after the police crackdown happened. But I think the main language of the Instagram is the irony. So they talk in the form of the irony, and the memes and everything are mostly have the same kind of aesthetic. So in the initial time, they were also doing this irony meme in which they were making fun of Sonam Wangchuk, who was on the fast. So on the initial days, they were just playing the irony game. But I think something happened when the fast went on for the 15th or 16th day. Then something turned on the Instagram. Then that same irony meme posting became very serious. And then the final blow to it was that police crackdown. And then everything changed. Then this whole community came together. And these actually people also underestimate the role of these, brain rot content and cringe content. So due to which a certain kind of community forms between people. So if you look at the Twitter, then people think that Twitter is the main political arena. But in the last year, a different kind of community has developed on the Instagram of the youth, who mostly share nonsensical stuff. But then that nonsense has a lot of power in the community building, which people don't understand these days. So that became a central feature because of that community building was the reason why we see so many people coming on the street.
2: Okay, and but in response now, Anurag, we now have the government pushing statements out on Instagram. We have government ministers using Gen Z slang in Parliament. I mean, is this effective? Is this going to make any difference at all?
6: And only in the short term, they are just using it like that Vastagana Huya became very viral in India. And then there were some more terms, FOMO, and all these terms became viral. So they are now trying to capture the subconscious of the Gen Z. But I think since the Instagram doesn't have that centralized format as compared to other social media or even the media, so it's more of a mushrooming format. So it becomes very difficult to capture Instagram or capture that Instagram vibe in that sense. So I think government will struggle a lot in capturing this, capturing the subconscious of the Gen Z.
2: Anurag, thank you for joining us here on the programme. Laurie, I'll turn to you. What do you make of the way this young population have come together in this way?
4: I think there are some amazingly interesting things going on here. I mean, I'm not an expert on India, but I can see some parallels with things going on elsewhere. I was really struck by something your first speaker said about asking for a better future. And I think a big part of this is around intergenerational fairness, you know, particularly with things like access to education, economic opportunity, but also the impact of technological change on society. The other point, of course, is about legitimacy and accountability. I think one of the things that we've been seeing with the growth of social media over the recent years is because there are such low barriers to entry, it's basically everyone has a voice. It's a very democratic system, but it's also a system in which fact-checking just challenging falsehood when it arises can be really, really difficult.
2: Mm. Chandrika, that's an interesting point about the generational divide here. We're talking about a youth, say, between 18 and 32 in India, some almost 400 million people. I mean, how are those gaps to be bridged between a leader who is way into his 70s and a government that is far older and the clear calls for change from the younger population?
3: I think we are at a turning point in the history of the country. And we will probably come in the next year or two. We will have to respond to what is one of the largest groups of population in the world in that age group, you know, which is both an economic strength, but for politicians, this could be quite a major threat, you know, established politicians. But I do think there's potential for change here. There are historical parallels with this. You know, the role of media in society and the relationship between politics and the media has always been very dynamic. And I think India is probably going to see some huge changes in the political landscape very shortly.
2: Thank you both. You're listening to the BBC World Service. I'm Krupa Bhatti with Weekend. This next piece may particularly grab the attention of Greek mythology lovers. In Christopher Nolan's film version of The Odyssey, currently out in cinemas, Odysseus, played by Matt Damon, is warned about the sirens, creatures that were half bird and half woman. Legend has it that men said to be passing by their island where the sirens reside are known to be lured by to doom by their beautiful song. Odysseus insists he wants to hear the song, so he has his men tie him to the mast of the ship with the order that they must not untie him. In Homer's original epic poem, Odyssey, the ship crew plug their ears with beeswax to avoid the sound of the sirens. But filmgoers are doing nothing of the thing. They have been seduced by the haunting, mournful music played during that scene. It is the sound of an instrument Homer would have known well, which is familiar to anyone who has studied Greek art. It is the Aulos. For some of the film's fans posting on social media, it's become a bit of an earworm, a sound that they just can't shake off. To find out why, my colleague Sean Lay has been talking to Aulosist Elizabeth Lizzie Gutteridge and the musician who performed on the film's soundtrack, Callum Armstrong.

0: Well, an outlet is essentially two cylindrically bored pipes, cylindrical bore like a clarinet would have, but it uses double reeds on the top. So it uses a reed a bit like an oboe or a bassoon, and that fits on the top of a cylindrical bore. And there's two pipes. You play one pipe in each hand, and the instrument sort of sticks out your mouth in a V shape, and you can play counter melodies and melodies on each pipe, depending on what you want to play.
1: You've been interested in this instrument, I think, for a very long time. What sparked your curiosity about it?
0: The main thing I was particularly interested in when I started was the fact that we have surviving instruments. There are surviving instruments in museums that you can go and measure, copy them, and hopefully try and recreate the sounds very accurately that we would have heard in antiquity.
1: Do we know from any of the ancient texts how people reacted to the sound?
0: Yes, indeed, we do. The aulos was known really in the ancient world for its haunting effect. I mean, Plato tells us that if you abandon yourself to the sound of the aulos and let it pour into your soul through your ear, that the sweet, soft and dirge-like quality of it can soften your high spirits. But if you listen too much to it, it might completely dissolve and completely melt you.
1: Wow. That's a powerful, yes. Powerful impression to leave. Let's see if we can hear a little of that, capture a bit of it with the reproduction. Lizzie, would you oblige us?
2: Oh, okay. So I'm going to play you a little bit of paean, Delphic paean. This is my adaption of it because there's a couple of notes in it that I can't reach. They're too high or too low for how I play this, but...

0: I feel it wrapping itself inside my brain. Listen, is it a hard instrument to play? Do you need a lot of puff?
1: Oh, I get asked this a lot about all sorts of things I play. There's different kinds of hard. Mm-hmm. So some instruments require high pressure. I play the shawm, which is a medieval double reed instrument. That requires a lot of pressure and not a lot of air. Some instruments require a lot of air, like the flute or the recorder. This one takes quite a lot because you're keeping two reeds going. Mm. But the most difficult thing is getting both the reeds to sound and to make them sound nicely together so they're in tune with each other.
0: Right.
1: And I'm really pleased that these are not joined together physically because it means I can adjust how much they are in or out of my mouth, and that's how I do the tuning.
0: Callum, it seems a good moment to ask you how you came to be involved with performing on the soundtrack of The Odyssey.
2: Well, Ludvig Göransson, the composer of the soundtrack of The Odyssey, contacted me and asked me to come down and play the Aulos for him.
0: Do you know at all why he contacted you personally? Is it because of your interest in instruments from the ancient world?
2: I'm not sure exactly. I've spent a great deal of time working on Aulos for the last 10 years. I've had a research group with two other people, actually, and we've spent a long time going to museums and measuring instruments and researching these instruments. And I have a YouTube channel, and we upload content on that and show our sort of work on the Aulos.
0: So had this film been made 10 or 15 years ago, presumably there would have been no chance of getting an authentic sound. They would have had to kind of make something up, whereas now they got something close to what it must have sounded like thousands of years ago.
2: Yeah, I think in the last 15 years, there's been several attempts to revive the Aulos, and there's been academic research that dates back to the 19th century looking at the instrument. And I don't think 10 years ago, the practical research had been done completely enough to recreate that, yes.
0: When did you realise that this particular section of the soundtrack was having such an impact on people who've been to see the film?
2: Someone sent me an Instagram reel and I saw that people seemed to enjoy it quite a lot.
0: Lizzie, were you pleased to hear an authentic sound on that film?
1: Yes, absolutely. I mean, so often you see films that are set in historical periods and the music is completely unrelated to that period, and so as soon as I knew that this was going to be happening, brilliant, hooray, someone's actually going to go for it and use something that suits the story. And the thing that I was really appreciating as soon as I heard the clips coming through on YouTube is that they've left that sound alone, so you can still hear the instrument as if you're in the room with it. You can hear Callum breathing in, which is quite unusual and is something that I really love. So if I'm making a CD and I want to start a piece, I'll try and keep the in-breath at the beginning because then you know something's about to happen.
0: And also you know it's been played by a real
1: musician. It's human, yes.
0: Not by a synthesizer.
1: Absolutely, yeah.
3: Elizabeth Lizzie Gutteridge and Callum Armstrong in conversation with Sean Lay. Odysseus wasn't afraid of the song of the sirens. Laurie, I wonder whether you tune in.
4: That was a pretty amazing sound. I think I'm going to have to look up that YouTube channel. So we went to see the film a few weeks ago. Yeah, it's a fabulous film in some ways. But I mean, the question for me is, look, we don't live in Homer's Greece. You know, we can't even listen to the sound of the Aulos with Homeric ears. So why do we go to this sort of film? For me, I think it's one of the things that speaks to us over 28 centuries are things that matter in our own age. So it's things like, you know, how war changes people, what it means to want to go home, what that even means for some people, but also things about norms of hospitality and comradeship.
3: Yeah. Chandrika, have you managed to watch the film yet? Are you planning on?
5: No, but I was very interested in how accurate historically so much of Homer's Odyssey was. But also, of course, the film has embellished that, and there is a lot that isn't accurate. But what I found interesting and not at all surprising is this yearning for a golden age in the past. You know, societies through history, we see this happening again and again. And Homer is doing that in the late 8th century, but he's looking back to a Mycenaean civilization in the Bronze Age period, and so there's a lot of what he is talking or writing about and which is based on historical fact. But there is this yearning, and I think all societies, and I come from a part of the world where this kind of chanting, and I associate this music with kind of Indian religious chanting, this is nothing new. This is something that is very hypnotizing, and that's what's happened. Everybody is hypnotized.
3: Thank you for your thoughts. Stay with us here on Weekend.
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3: Well, our correspondent Nicola Mundill joins us from the capital of Juba now.
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3: BBC World Service, it's 6 hours GMT. This is Weekend with Krupa Party. Coming up, Russian authorities say a bomb blast at a restaurant in Moscow has killed three people and wounded many more.
11: There were women dressed up, some of them barefoot, carrying their belongings and bags. There were men too. I'm really not sure. It didn't look like a normal event. People really did seem confused.
3: The fallout continues against Spain after the Ceuta migrant surge. And a new exhibition in London explores how war shapes children's lives.
12: In one day, I had to be an adult. Like, I was already a teenager. I was no longer a kid anymore. I was 12 years old. And I fully realized everything what is happening. And when war hits your life, it literally narrows down to worrying about existence.
3: That's all coming up here on Weekend.
13: BBC News with Govinda Gill. The Russian authorities say a bomb blast at a restaurant in Moscow has killed three people and wounded 20 others. Reports quoting Russia's anti-terrorist committee say a woman tried to bring an improvised explosive device into the restaurant, which was hosting a private function and closed to the public. From Moscow, here's Steve Rosenberg.
14: People in the Russian capital are getting used to dramatic things happening, whether it's Ukrainian drones attacking the big Moscow oil refinery and sending a huge black cloud over the city, or whether it's reports and news of senior Russian military figures being assassinated in car bombs. Muscovites have sort of got used to these kind of things happening. So obviously people are waiting to find out more details, to find out who may have been targeted. And as I say, maybe more information will come out in the hours ahead.
13: President Donald Trump says he has cancelled planned strikes against Iran. In a social media post, Mr. Trump said he was holding off, providing a deal was quickly reached. Barry Caffrey reports.
15: Speculation had been mounting that fighting would escalate after President Trump said on Wednesday the US would hit Iran very hard following an Iranian attack on an American military base in Jordan. Reports in US media said joint attacks with Israel targeting Iran's energy infrastructure were being considered. But last night, President Trump said he was holding fire for now after being asked to do so by Iran and other countries in the region. Iran's foreign minister warned against adventurous action by the United States.
13: There's tight security in place for elections in Pakistan-administered Kashmir a week after at least four people died in the first round of voting. Demonstrators called for the abolition of seats reserved for refugees who'd migrated to Pakistan from Indian-administered Kashmir decades ago. Umar Nangiana reports.
16: The first round of elections in Mirpur division a week ago was marred by violence and low voter turnout. Protesters had been calling for the reserved seats to be abolished, arguing representatives should live in the region. At least four people were killed in separate incidents in two different districts on election day, and later when security forces cracked down on protesters in Mirpur city. The situation remains tense in Muzaffarabad as protests continue in many cities across the region.
13: Hungary's Prime Minister Peter Modra says the country is shutting down its only nuclear plant because of an ongoing drought. The Danube is so low that it cannot be used to cool the Pax power plant, which produces almost half of the country's electricity. Mr. Modra also urged Hungarians to limit energy consumption at peak times. World News from the BBC. The interim Venezuelan government and the opposition say they will hold face-to-face talks next week aimed at an eventual political transition. The head of the National Assembly, Jorge Rodriguez, said the talks would include assistance for those affected by the recent earthquakes, political rights, and what he called the reinforcement of democracy. The ousting of President Nicolas Maduro by US Special Forces in January led to expectations of a timetable towards democratic elections in Venezuela. About half of Cuba's population is without electricity after a partial blackout left the capital and other parts of the island in darkness. Cuba has been facing a prolonged energy crisis made worse by a US oil embargo since January. This has caused 5 total blackouts since the start of the year. Lawmakers from Japan's ruling party have set up a group that will regulate trading cards, including popular anime franchises such as Pokemon and Yu-Gi-Oh! Once seen as a children's hobby, trading cards have become a market valued at millions of dollars, but their high value and easy portability have also led to counterfeiting. Scientists have found evidence that Ice Age people were more likely to kill female woolly mammoths. Hunter-gatherers relied on the animal for food, Kalitsia Sala reports.
17: Researchers examined the DNA of more than 500 mammoths bearing signs of hunting, unearthed in groups at sites across Europe, Asia and North America. Most of the bones belonged to females, which scientists believe lived in herds, much like modern elephants, and followed predictable seasonal migration routes, making them easier to target. Male remains, by contrast, were isolated and showed fewer signs of hunting, suggesting they died of natural causes. The findings show that large bone sites were created through human activity.
13: BBC News.
3: Hello, it's 6:06 GMT. This is Weekend from the BBC World Service. I'm Krupa Party. Very good to have your company. Coming up later on the programme.
18: The hypnotic electronic intro, guitar stabs, Jacques Leconte grinned, dropping Chaka Khan's Ain't Nobody, and I was back, effortlessly captured in the moment. We had the perfect symbiotic relationship with our artists. I closed my eyes, threw my arms in the air. It all happened so naturally. I slunk my hips, and there I was, flying through the stars, hoping this night would last forever. And in a way, I did. If this night could last forever, everything would remain perfectly preserved in the little pink time capsule flying across the universe.
3: If it's early where you are, then that is one way to wake up. We will bring you a taste of the 1990s Ibiza dance floor. Stay with us for that. A reminder, I have two guests with me for the rest of the programme to offer their perspectives on the news of the day and indeed the week. Dr. Chandrika Kaul, a professor in modern history at the University of St. Andrews in Scotland, and Laurie Bristow, president of Hughes Hall, a college at Cambridge University, and a former UK ambassador to Afghanistan and Russia. More from them throughout the course of the hour. And we begin with Russia, where authorities say a bomb blast at a restaurant in Moscow has killed 3 people and wounded 20 others. Reports quoting Russia's anti-terrorist committee say a woman tried to bring an improvised explosive device into the restaurant, which was hosting a private function and closed to the public. According to reports, a security guard at the entrance stopped the woman from entering, at which moment the bomb was detonated, killing the woman, the security guard, and a guest. An eyewitness spoke to Russian media.
19: When I came out, I saw people being let out. There were women dressed up, some of them barefoot, carrying their belongings and bags. There were men too. One man was still wearing a dress shirt, and he looked like he had come straight from work. I'm really not sure. It didn't look like a normal event. At one point, I even thought they might be evacuating the building. Everything was moving very quickly. But there was definitely no panic. There were cars, flowers, nothing seemed to be stopping people from driving in. I saw someone helping a woman into a car, while others were escorting people down the stairs towards the square. People really did seem confused. It looked like the birthday party of some general.
3: Meanwhile, in recent months, the Russian capital Moscow has become the target of ever-increasing number of drone attacks from Ukraine. It's brought the conflict closer to ordinary Russians than ever before. Our Russia editor Steve Rosenberg sent us this radio postcard, as we call them, from Moscow.
20: You can sum up the message from Moscow right now in just two words. Not turning.
21: Мы добьемся своих целей и вместе сделаем все для победы, для России.
20: President Putin has made it clear that he is not for turning. He shows no sign of compromise, apparently determined to continue fighting. And Russia's leadership insists that the tide is not turning in this war in favor of Kyiv, whatever Western politicians and commentators may be saying. One Russian newspaper this week dismissed their claims as PR, as an attempt by the West to present appearance as reality. When I read that, how ironic, I thought. After all, ever since the full-scale Russian invasion of Ukraine, Russia has constructed and promoted an alternative reality that paints the Russian army not as aggressor, but as liberator. In a war started not by Vladimir Putin, but by the West. Even if you accept that the tide in this war is not turning, clearly something is changing. And Russians can see that. They can see that Ukrainian drones have been attacking Russian oil refineries, one after another, sparking a summer petrol shortage across the country. And almost every day now, Russians wake up to news that drones have bombed warehouses of the online Russian retail giant Wildberries. All of this is bringing Russia's war in Ukraine much closer to home. Nearly 4.5 years after Vladimir Putin launched what he thought would be a short, successful military operation. So, if the president is not for turning, what is he planning? Many Russians fear that he may announce another large-scale mobilization. You hear the rumors, the speculation. Nonsense. It's a lying provocation, declared Deputy Chairman of the Russian Security Council, Dmitry Medvedev, a few days ago. But those fears remain. Might President Putin turn to North Korea for more support, more troops, as he has done in the past? Will he step up the hybrid shadow war that Western officials have long accused Russia of waging on the West through cyber attacks and acts of sabotage? Will the Kremlin in some way try to test the unity of the NATO alliance? Would the Kremlin leader ever use a nuclear weapon? In Russia, there are some hardline commentators urging him to do so. I've lived and worked in Russia for many years, but truth is, I can't read Vladimir Putin's mind. I don't know what he'll do next. But I do know that not turning has a logical consequence. Expect escalation. And the Kremlin will inevitably blame that on Ukraine and on the West.
3: The BBC's Russia editor, Steve Rosenberg, for us there. Laurie, we heard a number of times in that analysis that the tide is not turning in this war. What's your view on that assessment?
4: Well, I mean, Steve, I think, as always, has pretty much encapsulated the situation. I should start, though, just by making one very important point, which is that while Ukraine is targeting military and economic targets in Russia, Russia is targeting civilians, things like accommodation blocks in Ukraine. There's a big difference between the two things. So, look, I mean, where we are in year five of the war is that Russia is now suffering some really serious setbacks. And Steve went through, you know, the attacks on the oil refineries, the Wildberries, chain store, which of course is being used to supply equipment and components for the war effort. There are also some quite big, you know, propaganda blows that the Ukrainians have struck in the last few months. Where we are, I think, is that, I mean, the war is really starting to come home to Russia, to Russians. But Russia isn't really making much progress on the battlefield. I mean, they're losing probably 30,000 men a month. They're managing to recruit, give or take, 30,000 a month. But what they're not doing is making any sort of breakthrough. So I think essentially what Putin's got is probably three broad options. One is to negotiate, and I mean negotiate with Trump, hoping that Trump will deliver the Ukrainians in a way that, you know, Putin's army hasn't been able to do so on the battlefield. Second is escalate in the hope of a breakthrough or a Ukrainian collapse, or that the West, particularly the Europeans, lose their nerve. The third is just grind on. In the hope that something turns up, that Ukraine breaks before Russia does, and carry on losing 30,000 men a month. None of those strikes me as a very good option. But I think there are some other things coming into play now as well, of which probably the most important is the interaction with the war in Iran. So what we've seen in the last few days is that Ukraine wasn't able to shoot down any incoming Russian ballistic missiles. That's because the Americans aren't providing them with interceptors, missile interceptors, Patriots, and so on. Oil prices keep spiking up and down, as a result of the war in the Strait of Hormuz, the closure of the Hormuz. What we're also seeing is the emergence of a Russia-Iran axis on a number of fronts, with impacts on countries in the Gulf and beyond, of a war that they didn't want over Iran, and a war that they're looking at as not actually directly affecting their interests in Ukraine. For us, I think all the scenarios now are dangerous and expensive. I think what we're dealing now with is a conflict that will not resolve while Putin is alive. We could be looking at a continuation of this for the next decade or more. That's not the same thing, of course, as whether a ceasefire is achievable. I think, you know, under the right circumstances, a ceasefire might be achievable. But if we're looking at how the underlying conflict resolves, I'm afraid it doesn't until Russia changes.
3: Chandragar, a brief point from you, a point raised there by Laurie about Russia's growing relationship with Iran, but of course other relationships forming around the world are already established, which play into this as well.
5: Yes, if history teaches us anything, is that war like this, there is no ideal solution. There are only uneasy compromises. And I think what the West is just not picking up is why Russia is managing to carry on. And that's because of the allies in the global South. We've got India, we've got China, and of course Iran. But we've got large parts of the world that actually have something to say. The West needs to talk to them much more directly. If it's at all interested in bringing this, as Laurie said, in bringing this to an end sooner rather than later.
3: We're going to stay with the subject of war because living through conflict is disorientating, even for the most aware and well-informed of adults. For children, it is often utterly devastating. Everything and everyone they thought of as safe and dependable can no longer be relied upon, and they can't understand why. A chance to get a deeper insight into that childhood experience of war is available later this week at the Imperial War Museum in London via a new exhibition. Childhood in War takes visitors from 1914 to the present day via personal stories, but also via displays like an evacuee train carriage from World War II or a Cold War era kitchen. We brought together three people from different generations to reflect upon their own experiences. Lita Chechel, a teenager in Ukraine, Samira Hamidi, who fled Afghanistan with her family in the 1990s, and John Hajdu, whose childhood was spent in Budapest during the Second World War. His teddy bear is part of that exhibition, and Weekend's Julian Warwicker began by asking him about it.
0: Teddy has been with me since I was about 3 years old. I was born in April 1937 in Budapest, Hungary, into a well-to-do Jewish family, and we lived a comfortable and peaceful life. In 1941, Hungary entered the war, allied to Nazi Germany, and in a very short time, everything changed. From that time on, anti-Semitism took hold. My father had to go to live in a forced labor camp in 1943, and that's when my mother had to look after me on her own when I was just 6 years old. All this time, I had Teddy with me. The next step was the 15th of June 1944, when we were ordered to leave our home and move into a yellow star house. And all we could take is what we could carry. And again, Teddy was with me in my pocket. Eventually, I was moved into the ghetto. And then I lived there with my aunt, because in the meantime, my mother was taken to Mauthausen concentration camp.
1: So you took Teddy with you, and Teddy was what, a sort of a figure that you kept in your pocket?
0: Yes, I kept it in my pocket, because that really was the only thing connecting me to my happy life with a happy family. We lived in the ghetto for some time, which was a very, very nasty situation. There was nobody to play with, and I had nothing, no toys of any kind apart from Teddy.
1: Samira, you're listening to John's story from the point of view of somebody who escaped the civil war in Afghanistan with your family. You were a child. This was in 1992 and fled to Pakistan. And your story appears at this exhibition via a video. Tell us a bit about that childhood experience as you remember it.
2: Basically, I grew up a huge part of my life being always worried about the war that was happening in Afghanistan. We belong to a middle class family. My parents were both working in Afghanistan. So I remember it was always a struggle to for my parents to make sure that they continue with their jobs, because they have no choice. They had to earn. It was me and my four other siblings. And at the same time, to make sure that, you know, somehow we are safe.
1: When you fled to Pakistan, going back to John's story, did you have to leave lots of things behind?
2: We had to leave literally everything. I think two or three blankets, a few pieces of clothes, and that's it.
1: Lisa, I want to bring you in, because you are living through a war now, because you're speaking to us from Ukraine. I'm told that you've been displaced twice as a result of this war at various different points over the last few years. Just tell us some of the experiences that you've lived through.
22: First time was in 2014, when I was 5 years old only, and I wasn't actually struggling

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1: It fully ended my childhood, I would say, completely ended.
2: That's an interesting observation. It fully ended my childhood. I wonder whether, as a result of living through what you have, that you almost feel as if there is an element of lost childhood here for you.
1: It's definitely so, because in one day I had to be an adult. Like, I was already a teenager. I was no longer a kid anymore. I was 12 years old, and I fully realized everything what is happening. And when war hits your life, it literally narrows down to worrying about existence.
2: Samira, when you look back to what happened to you in Afghanistan and then Pakistan, do you recognize that notion of you almost having to grow into an adult before you would have ideally wanted to, before you were ready to, perhaps?
3: Absolutely. This is such an important question and observation because, you know, we had to accompany our parents for making difficult choices. We had to accept that, you know, this is how the life is. For example, living in Pakistan, because I had seen the struggle, we had fled the war, we had seen so much in our life that I wanted to help my parents. And I always say that, you know, I aged way early as compared to how old I was and what responsibilities I decided to take at that time.
2: John, can I come back to you finally? Because you've heard these two stories from Samira and Lisa. Do you recognize that notion of a lost childhood?
4: Looking back, I will always remember the loss of family, the loss of safety, not knowing what's happening to me. But the important thing is that after I escaped from Hungary through the Austrian border, I still have Teddy with me, and Teddy is still sitting on my desk, and I look at him every day, and it reminds me of what happened to me.
5: Lisa, Samira and John in conversation with the BBC's Julian Warwicker. Italy is putting nearly all of its major cities under the highest alert from tomorrow as it gets ready for a fourth heat wave. It's a similar tale across Europe as volunteers work to extinguish blazes in communities across the continent. According to the EU's Forest Fire Tracker, there have already been 1,200 fires across Europe so far, double the annual average. The heat has also caused widespread water and electricity shortages in North Africa, specifically in Tunisia and Libya. More on that in a moment. But for now, let's speak to Dr. Carl Friedrich Schleusner, who is a climate scientist at the International Institute for Applied Systems Analysis, which is an independent non-governmental research institute near Vienna. Welcome. Good to have your expertise on. We have seen devastating floods, heat waves, wildfires around the world this summer. How confidently can scientists say that climate change is making these events likely or more severe?
6: Well, a very good morning, good day from my side. And yes, it's an excellent question. I think what we are seeing is the footprint of climate change that's unfolding all over the world. We are approaching, or we have warmed the planet since the pre-industrial conditions by around 1.4 degrees Celsius. And this has an imprint on all events in different ways. So heat waves in particular are becoming way more likely. We are seeing events like the June heat wave in Europe that would have been unprecedented. So they wouldn't have happened without human-made climate change. And we see the fingerprints on climate change on events around the world, be it flash floods, drought events, but also the intensity of rain related to tropical cyclones.
5: You describe this as a new climate reality. What makes this summer different from the extreme events we've seen before?
6: It's a continuation of what we've seen before. We are loading the dice when it comes to extreme weather events. We are increasing the probability of them happening, and we're warming the planet at a record rate of more than a quarter of a degree per decade. And so every year we are increasing the odds of also seeing record-breaking extreme events. And unfortunately, this year is not over yet, and we see a new El Nino event forming, out of which our predictions are saying it might be one of the strongest, if not the strongest, we've ever seen. And this El Nino event will cause potentially another series of very extreme events all over the tropics in particular.
5: What's worrying is that you say that today's extremes could look mild by 2050. I mean, what does that future look like if governments fail to cut emissions fast enough?
6: Well, we are currently

0: heading towards a climate of almost 3 degrees centigrade by the end of the century. That's twice as much as we've warmed the planet already today. And I think if what's becoming very clear is that we are now seeing increasingly climate conditions that we fail to handle. They're exceeding our capacity to adapt. They're exceeding the capacity of our human systems, our cities, our infrastructure, but also the ecosystems that surround us. And I think if there is one message that we should all take from this summer, this is if we don't like what we are seeing, we need to get very serious about climate action and bring emissions down as fast as possible on a race to net zero to stop climate change.
1: We'll end on that clear warning. Dr. Schleusner, thank you for joining us here on Weekend. As mentioned, the heat wave is widely impacting people across Tunisia. This includes those in the country's prisons. Campaigners say that they are ill-equipped to handle the high temperatures, and among those being held is 85-year-old Rachid Ghannouchi, the leader of the opposition Ennahda party and one of Tunisia's most prominent political prisoners. He's been hospitalized several times in recent weeks. His daughter Yusra Ghannouchi joins me now. Yusra, what do you understand to be your father's condition at the moment?
2: Good morning. Unfortunately, we don't really have any clear information, and that's the problem. So my father has been taken to hospital 6 times in recent weeks in the last month. And the last time he was there for 11 days from Friday, 17th of July. And during that time, I mean, we only heard that he was taken to hospital because a lawyer who was visiting her father in prison witnessed my father collapsing from the extreme heat in prison. After that, he was kept in hospital for over 11 days without any access to lawyers or visits from family. And he was completely isolated, and we were very concerned about his well-being, particularly because there were alarming reports circulating about him being in intensive care and having had a stroke. So we were very worried, but still the authorities refused to give us any updates or any medical records or results. And this now has been repeated. So on Monday, he was taken to hospital again. And since then, family and lawyers have tried to visit him and have been refused access.
1: Okay. And very, very briefly, the conditions in the prison because of the heat. He's one of many prisoners. What do you understand them to be? 20 seconds, I'm afraid.
2: There's poor ventilation in prison, no air conditioning. The prisoners are kept in their cells for over 22 hours in very difficult conditions. And this applies to my father and many other political prisoners. And these prisoners have been there for over 3 years simply for defending democracy in Tunisia and demanding a return to democracy in Tunisia.
1: Yusra Ghannouchi, thank you for joining us. We did try to contact the Tunisian government for a response, but have not managed to get a reply as yet. 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

0: It's 6.30 GMT. This is Weekend from the BBC World Service. Still to come, the fallout continues against Spain after the Ceuta migrant surge, with some members of the EU on high alert. And we take you to the dance floor of Ibiza and hear from a couple whose club nights were at the heart of the clubbing scene. That's all on Weekend with Krupa Bhatti.
1: BBC News with Govinda Gill. The Russian authorities say an explosion at a restaurant in central Moscow was caused by a bomb. Three people were killed and more than 20 others injured. Russia's anti-terrorism committee said a woman had tried to bring a homemade explosive device into the restaurant. President Donald Trump says he has cancelled planned strikes against Iran. In a post on his Truth Social platform, he said he was holding off at the request of Iran and other countries in the region, provided a deal was quickly reached. Tight security is in place for elections in Pakistan-administered Kashmir, a week after at least four people died in the first round of voting. Roads and markets remain largely closed. The interim Venezuelan government and the opposition say they will hold face-to-face talks next week. The talks are aimed at an eventual political transition. About half of Cuba's population is without electricity after a partial blackout left the capital and other parts of the island in darkness. Cuba's energy crisis is mainly due to its aging power system and a US oil embargo. Hungary's Prime Minister Peter Modra says the country is shutting down its only nuclear plant because of an ongoing drought. The Danube River is so low that it cannot be used to cool the PAC's power plant. Lawmakers from Japan's ruling party have set up a group that will regulate trading cards, including popular anime franchises such as Pokemon. Trading cards have become a market valued at millions of dollars. Scientists have found evidence that Ice Age people were more likely to kill female woolly mammoths. Most of the bones examined belong to females, which scientists believe lived in herds, making them an easier target. Male remains, by contrast, were more isolated. That's the latest BBC News.
0: Welcome back to Weekend. We're live for the next 90 minutes or so here on the BBC World Service. I'm Krupa Bhatti in the fine company of my two guests for the rest of the programme, who are giving me their takes on the news of the week. They are Dr. Chandrika Kaur, a professor in modern history at the University of St. Andrews in Scotland, and Laurie Bristow, a former UK ambassador to Afghanistan and Russia. And a chance now to spend a few minutes learning about what they are working on at the moment. Chandrika, if our listeners were with us at the start of the programme, you mentioned a book that you were looking at the relationship between the BBC and India, and it wasn't the World Service back then. Tell us more.
2: Well, thank you. Yes, I seem to have been working on this for a long time, but I was really keen to understand why today the BBC World Service is so popular. It is the world's, you know, service,
0: world's
2: quite
0: station.
2: Literally.
0: Yes, yeah.
2: And so I was wondering what made that possible. Mm. And I went back to history, and I'm looking at the decades 1920s through to independence in the 1940s. And of course, it's the Indian subcontinent, so not just India, but modern day Pakistan and Ceylon and so on. But what interests me is that, you know, of course, the BBC was part of the British Empire. It had to be. It was a national broadcaster. But it was much more than that. And I think we need to interrogate that and to understand why it was and who, what, and how the BBC managed to set down such deep roots in the subcontinent amongst, if you like, subject populations. And the answer lies, I think, in my book, in the fact that it was run by some very far-sighted and some very creative, intrepid broadcasters. Creative in the sense that they fudged government, you know, ruling. The government obviously was trying to control it, like always. Yeah. Governments always try and control media. It was no different then. But what BBC did was very, very cleverly over I think particularly the Second World War, managed to rotate itself and become not just an imperial broadcaster, but an external broadcaster, the largest media presence.
0: Give us a sense of some of those characters who, as you say, managed to fudge the narrative somehow.
2: Well, we begin with John Rees, you know, the so-called founder of the BBC. He had delusions of grandeur. You know, he thought he might be good for the viceroy's job. That never materialized, but he ended up sort of helping set up the Empire Service, and then specialized services came later after Rees as well, like the Eastern Service. And there were lots of individuals. There was Lionel Fielden, a hero of mine, who was the first controller of All India Radio, which of course was set up with the help of the BBC. So it was very much a child of empire, just like the BBC. But there were others. William Hayley, the Director General during the latter half of the Second World War, Beresford Clark, you know, legions of sort of individuals who sort of went, for example, Stevenson, Donald Stevenson, who was the first director of the BBC's Delhi office. Right. You know, the first time the BBC sets up its office is 1944.
0: Right.
2: So we've got, you know, that's where it begins. And of course, now we still have a link and it's changed. Yeah. And, you know, we had such great characters in the more recent past, like Mark Tully.
0: It's so interesting to see what is happening now, obviously, with the BBC's relationship with India at the moment under a Modi government. But that's obviously a separate conversation. But I look forward to reading that book when it does publish. Fascinating insight. Thank you so much. Laurie, what's your main focus at the moment?
3: Yeah, my main focus at the moment is on Russia, but I just want to share with your readers, your listeners, actually a couple of other things I'm working on. One is it goes back to a one of the segments in the earlier part of the program. It's about the children of war. So we're in a year of two anniversaries. A couple of weeks from now, it'll be the fifth anniversary of the fall of Kabul to the Taliban. I was there.
0: Time to be there.
3: It was quite a time to be there. But it's also, of course, coming up in September, the 25th anniversary of 9/11, which was what took the US-led military intervention into Afghanistan in the first place. One of the things I think that your previous item really underlined very well is that it's really important to think about these things not just in terms of geopolitics and strategy, but also their human impact. And of course, you know, as we all know, you know, it's generally women and children who come off worst from conflict. We shouldn't, of course, forget also the you know, the huge impact on broader civilian populations, on veterans of the military, and so on. I think one of the questions for governments in particular and societies is how to address the grievances that create the ground that conflict comes from. One of the things I'm doing in Cambridge in a couple of months is an event, a panel event with Zara Joya, who you had on the program last week, the Afghan female journalist, and Christina Lam, you know, to try to unpack some of these things, you know, about the costs of war. There's a positive side in all of this. So a month ago, we had the Australian cricket team, the Afghan cricket team over from Australia to play in the college. The college I run has, it's the only Oxford or Cambridge college with a first-class cricket ground in the middle of it. The point of bringing that team over was to talk to a much wider public about how those young Afghan women are actually, they're speaking for themselves through the medium of cricket. So, you know, we're asking them, what do you actually want for your own lives, but also for the future of your country? One of the great things about these institutions is that you can set up that kind of conversation. The other thing, very briefly, I just want to touch on, I do a lot of work on it at the moment, it's the impact of things like disinformation, misinformation, fake science, anti-vax, you know, all the sort of magical thinking that takes us away from thinking very seriously about what we actually need to do about these multiple crises and dilemmas that we're facing as societies. How do we have that public conversation in a well-balanced and evidence-based way? Because at the other end of that conversation, we need actually to do things.
0: I wanted to take you back to what you were saying about the Afghan women's cricket team. Obviously, you were there at a tremendously, it's an era-changing time in many ways. Afghanistan, a young population, a very hospitable nation, the people of Afghanistan. You would have, built relationships with locals. Do you have any contact with these communities still, and what do they share with you?
3: Yeah, of course. I think you make a really, really important point there, and that was one of the things we were trying to get across with the cricket match that we organised. It's to try not to see people who are affected by conflict, displaced by conflict, as simply passive victims of circumstance. They have views, they have a culture, they have a voice of their own. Quite often, the most important thing that people like me can do is give them the space to say, to talk about themselves and about their country and about what they actually hope for the future.
0: Thank you. Very good to get your insights on what you're working on at the moment. You're listening to Weekend on the BBC World Service. Next to Spain, and it's reacted angrily to what it calls the selfish, polarising and unlawful response from some European Union countries to the influx of about 60,000 migrants from Morocco. Yesterday, we spoke about Italy suspending the EU's border-free Schengen agreement with Spain and the Italian Prime Minister Giorgia Meloni calling the scene shocking. Spanish officials say almost all of those who reached Ceuta have now returned, but 22 EU states have issued a joint letter calling for the European Union's external borders to be strengthened, and the EU has scheduled an emergency meeting on Tuesday to discuss the crisis. Let's speak now to Javier Tartelejos, who is a chairman of the European Parliament's Committee on Civil Liberties, Justice and Home Affairs, and he's also a member of the opposition People's Party in Spain. Thank you for joining us. What is your response to the way Spain has handled this influx of migrants on its North African territory?
4: Well, I think that basically the Spanish authorities unfortunately failed to anticipate what was going on the other side of the border, and then we have a situation that obviously overwhelmed the capacities to respond to it that Ceuta has available. So I think that we have to revisit the events that have taken place in Ceuta and draw the right conclusions.
0: Spain maintains that criminal gangs are to blame for this influx. Is that something you agree with?
4: Not entirely. I think that obviously there's been disinformation around. There's been we do know that the criminal organizations devoted to human trafficking and migrant smuggling are operating there. But I mean, you cannot account for these events just by the action of criminal organizations. And if that were the case, then it wouldn't be more reassuring, quite at all. And by the contrary, that would be extremely concerning if we come to the conclusions that a mafia-style organization can bring about such a chaos into a Spanish city.
0: So you say it's one aspect. What do you believe are the other factors at play that have led to this situation?
4: Well, what we have seen is first, a clearly failure in terms of anticipating the crisis on the hand of the Spanish authorities. Second, lack of the appropriate level of resources in Ceuta, both of law enforcement bodies, military, and border control and border management procedures. And obviously, we need to demand more timely and better cooperation from Morocco. What we saw in the critical hours of these events and when these events were unfolding, we saw the Moroccan authorities standing idly by while thousands, literally thousands of its citizens broke into the Spanish territory.
0: Some may dispute that version, saying that the authorities there, the Border Patrol, were simply overwhelmed. But in response to that, the Spanish government says it has plans to install a physical, or it is currently installing a physical floating sea barrier to re-establish order between Ceuta and Morocco. Do you think that's going to be effective?
4: Well, this sea border will have a limited effect. Most of the Moroccans entered Ceuta did that through the border crossings on land, and these sea barriers are basically intended to comply with the specific Supreme Court ruling, which established that those who reach Spanish territory through sea, not trespassing any physical barrier, shouldn't be subject of an immediate return. I mean, it will be of very limited effect. But let's not forget that all these people come from Moroccan territory. And so we need Morocco to get involved in more specific and timely cooperation.
0: We know that EU ministers are going to be talking about the situation at an emergency meeting on Tuesday. How concerned are you that more parties might wish to see an end of the Schengen Accord? That's the agreement that allows people to move freely within countries in the EU. How worried are you that Spain may be sidelined in this and may be further suspended like Italy has chosen to do?
4: Mm-hmm. Well, the Schengen agreement and Schengen space is there to stay. I have no doubt about it. My concern is that there is a growing concern among our European partners for the shortcomings that have been exposed in the course of this crisis in Ceuta. So that is something that we have to address. Spain has a priority access to substantial EU funding. Also, we have received a very, not only now, but over the last few years, the offer of resources and very important resources from Frontex, the European Agency for Border Management, for Border Control. So I think that we have to make the most of it. We have also to redeploy our own national resources in Ceuta and Melilla, and we have to make it very clear to anyone involved in this situation that this kind of crisis won't be taking place again. Okay. That won't happen again.
0: Thank you for sharing your message, Javier Tartelejos, member of the Opposition People's Party in Spain and chairman of the European Parliament's Committee on Civil Liberties, Justice and Home Affairs. Good to have you with us here on Weekend. Let me turn to my panel. Chandrigo, what did you make of those scenes that we saw this week on the territory of Ceuta?
2: Well, as long as there is massive global inequality, disparity of the distribution of wealth, this is going to continue to happen. I was very struck by some of the interviews with a few of those who did make it across and then went back. And they were saying desperately to camera, help us, help us. We have no jobs in Morocco. We need help. You're just coming for work. And that is the human condition. I mean, the borders are never going to be able to stop people trying to break them. So, you know, they're meant to keep people out and they're meant to keep people in, but they're always going to have to be flexible to these changes in the, you know, in the economic situation. And I think this is a much bigger problem of equity in terms of, you know, the global distribution of wealth.
0: Laurie.
3: Yeah, look, I agree with pretty much everything Chandrika just said. So just to add a few points to that. I mean, first of all, I mean, it's an obvious thing to say, but I think it's worth saying that not everything is about us here in Europe. I mean, migration is a global problem. You see it working its way through in any number of countries. The impact on politics in Europe, though, is severe. I'm thinking back to 2015 and the impact on the UK in particular. And so we're going into our referendum on membership of the EU, of the huge influx of Syrians and others at the time. So for me, I mean, this comes down to a couple of questions. One is, what is driving migration in the first place? And second, what are effective responses to it if we want something different from what we're seeing? So Chandrika's mentioned, of course, economic opportunities. opportunity. It's a perfectly natural thing for people to look for economic opportunity. We shouldn't forget the role of things like, you know, fleeing conflict, fleeing the consequences of climate change. You know, these are global problems as well as local problems. In terms of effective responsibilities, there's always a tendency to reach for the really easy answers to difficult questions. I think we need a much more nuanced discussion about the nature of borders, you know, how we manage them, what actually we're trying to achieve, what international cooperation looks like, why people leave in the first place, but crucially, what happens to them once they arrive.
0: Thank you. You're listening to Weekend. Ibiza, a club scene in its golden era, open-air rave, zero boundaries on the dance floor and wild hedonism, the latter heralded by parties like Manumission. At the centre of Manumission, which translates as emancipation, were the founders Caroline Davies and Mike McKay. Together, they created what became known as the raunchiest night on the island. Later, in the summer season of 1998, they opened Manumission Hotel, a former rundown brothel-turned-house of hedonism, which we learn more about in Claire's new book, Motel: High Times in 90s Ibiza. Claire and Mike popped into the studio to tell me more, and Mike began by telling me how Manumission was formed.
5: I'd been living in New York, Paris and London, going between the different cities, going to the clubs. And I particularly liked the gay clubs because there was a really nice atmosphere, not a violent energy and whatever. But all the time I was thinking, if I was to throw a party, what would I do?
6: Mike had also studied architecture at UCL. So
5: at the Bartlett School.
6: Which is, I think, okay, is a very important part of the Manumission design process, because everything we've designed has been based on Mike's architecture training.
0: You're going to have to connect the dots for me here. Architecture training, yes, works hand in hand with creating this epic night, Manumission.
6: I think that's why it's so different, you know.
5: Because architecture has such strict design rules. So everything has to have a reason. So everything we've ever done for Manumission, we've filtered through those architectural design principles.
0: And for those who might not be of that generation who can relate to this or may not have been, or to whom this whole scene is foreign, how would you define a Manumission club night?
6: I mean, the way we designed it was very much from the perspective of the audience, and the whole experience began literally when they landed on the island. So we used the whole island as our canvas.
5: It was our theatre.
6: It was our theatre, so the streets, the beaches.
5: We threw a big picnic on the beach before to get everybody in the right mood. We did street parades around the town. We kind of enticed the people into it, but it was all about giving. And even in the early Manchester days, I used to do the door, and I would select the people based on their attitude rather than how they looked, because I didn't like a moody door where you were terrified you wouldn't get in the club, because I always felt that spoilt the atmosphere inside.
6: And then, for example, in Ibiza, we would have entertainers on the queue because there were like thousands of people in the queue, and we didn't want them to get
5: entertain them in
6: so
5: the
6: we
5: queue.
6: Had entertainers.
0: And that's important to stress. We're talking about thousands of people in the club. We're not talking about dozens or hundreds.
6: No, we filled the biggest nightclub in the world consistently for 14 years.
5: Around 10,000 people a night.
6: The book is focused on the early years, and the pinnacle of the early wild, crazy years
5: was the motel.
6: Was the Manumission Motel. We took over an abandoned brothel, and we turned it into a living kind of art installation.
5: And we didn't leave for 6 months.
6: We didn't leave for 6 months, and it was me and Mike and the Manumission strippers from New York, a Puerto Rican from New York, and Otter, who was a New Orleans sex performer. And then it was all the Manumission DJs and producers, you know, like Fatboy Slim and Carl Cox and...
5: Yeah. Armin van Helden.
6: Armin van Helden.
5: Whose song you're going to hear soon, I
6: think. Stuart Price. Yes, all these young DJs and artists, they came and stayed in this little pink roadside motel with us. So the book kind of culminates in this long weekend in the motel.
0: Yeah. And I believe you've got a bit to read to us as well.
6: I do. Would you like me to read?
0: Absolutely.
6: You something
0: go
6: now?
0: For it.
6: Okay, so. Armin van Helden, producer of some of the most iconic records and remixes of Manumission's tenure, who dropped the upcoming You Don't Know Me 5 months before its official release. The melody swept over in

0: Catches you, doesn't it? Mike, I want to turn to you.
1: Yes.
0: You were obviously active on the scene in the 90s, but when you reflect at the eras before and after, where do you think it kind of stands? If there was almost a hierarchy of the heyday of clubbing, you got the 90s where you guys featured, but then there were the 80s, the 2000s that followed. Do you think we've lost or gained in between?
1: Oh, no, you've definitely lost. Yeah, no. The 90s were much more freer, much less judgmental. Everybody's welcome. You didn't need to divide everybody up into categories and then make rules for what you can say or you can't say. Everybody was accepted, all sexualities, all nationalities, all types of people, all ages. You're allowed to be yourself. And then I think the world's lost that a bit. And that's one of the reasons for Claire writing the book, is to say, look, this is what it was like. It was actually quite amazing, and it could be again.
2: The hypnotic electronic intro, guitar stabs, Jacques Leconte grinned, dropping Chaka Khan's Ain't Nobody, and I was back, effortlessly captured in the moment. We had the perfect symbiotic relationship with our artists. I closed my eyes, threw my arms in the air. It all happened so naturally. I slunk my hips, and there I was, flying through the stars, hoping this night would last forever. And in a way, I did. If this night could last forever, everything would remain perfectly preserved in the little pink time capsule flying across the universe. I leant back on the pole, the rhinestones sparkling on my sheer grey chemise. I dropped onto my heels, smiling. Sunday night at the motel, the players gathered, moving parts assembled, in anticipation, ready for the spark to ignite.
0: When you look at, you know, the era that we're in now, mobile phones, for example, live streaming, do you think that impacts the way people enjoy those moments?
1: Oh, well, of course, yes. I think that it makes people not present in the moment, which is a great loss. And that's what we're doing, Manumission again, one time this summer in September. And we're banning mobile phones. Our aim is to transport them back to 1998 with a 1998 soundtrack to show them what it felt like for us.
0: That was Mike Manumission ending the conversation there. And we also heard from Claire as well. Not Caroline, as I incorrectly said earlier. My apologies. Claire's new book, Motel, High Times in 90s Ibiza, is out now. Let me turn to my guests. Were either of you part of that clubbing scene in 1990s Ibiza?
3: No, I'm afraid not. I was too stuck in the libraries, I'm afraid. I mean, I just wanted to make two quick points. One, I do envy this idea of complete freedom, because I just think how wonderful that is. But is it really possible to be that free? I mean, isn't there a danger of freedom, you know, slipping into licentiousness? You know, there is this sense of needing boundaries, I feel, in any society. And the second point is, you know, this is a form of escapism, and it epitomizes a certain culture, but it isn't new, because human beings through history have wanted to escape and create communities of their own with its own rules. So in a way, you know, we've got, you know, for example, things like monasteries, you know, people going off to islands and setting up monasteries and so on. And who knows what happened there? You know, lots of drinking and licentiousness there too amongst monks, no doubt. But anyway, the point is this. Once you start getting a community going, yes, it's founded on wonderful freedoms of openness and free, and, you know, everybody's welcome and all the rest of it. But what happens very quickly, and this is part of human nature, I think, is that they begin to create their own rules. So it becomes us versus them. Now, I, even if I could have gone, you know, and wanted to go, I think I would have sort of excluded myself, because I would have felt I wouldn't fit in.
0: You would have fit right in, Chandrika.
3: I don't know about that.
0: Laurie, what about you?
4: Yeah, well, I'm afraid my idea of wild hedonism, as you put it, is a walk in the woods with a golden retriever, which is what I'm off to after this program.
0: Sounds good to me.
4: So, look, I mean, I think the thing here is that, I mean, counterculture is always a feature of generational change. So for my generation, you know, growing up in the 70s and 80s, it was punk rock. For my parents, it was flower power in the 60s and all that. The thing that interests me, or one of the things that interests me about this, though, is that you can sometimes only really see what's happening in the rearview mirror as people push back on the establishment of the day and form their own view of the world and the future.
0: Thank you both for your views there. You're with Weekend.
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0: BBC World Service, it's 7 hours GMT. This is Weekend with Krupa Bhatti. Coming up, Italy puts nearly all major cities on its highest heat alert, whilst extreme heat continues to cause deadly problems with fires throughout southern Europe.
10: We love the beauty of our trees and brush and grasses, but the more fuel you have as it dries out to burn, the more rapid those fires are going to be.
0: How police in the UK are trying to divert teen hackers away from crime. Plus, marking the final day of the Commonwealth Games with Kenyan athlete Julius Diego, an Olympic medalist and former world and Commonwealth champion. And
11: the children who sing with me are from the Chicago Public Schools, and it was one of the most challenging recording sessions I've ever done.
0: The rock star turned child literacy advocate. That's all here on Weekend. BBC News with Govinda Gill. The Russian authorities say a bomb blast at a restaurant in Moscow has killed three people and wounded 20 others. Reports quoting Russia's anti-terrorist committee say a woman tried to bring an improvised explosive device into the restaurant, which was hosting a private function and was closed to the public. This analysis from BBC Russian's Olga Ivshina.
12: Russian independent media has been summarizing information, and it seems that eyewitnesses which have been on the ground were saying that possibly it was some military official who had some celebrations in that restaurant. For the first time since the start of the invasion, the explosion has happened in the center of Moscow, in public place. So it's not, you know, somewhere far on the outskirts of the town near some flats. This is a restaurant in the center of Moscow, and of course it affects mood of people. They feel that the war is becoming closer and closer to them. They feel the impact.
0: A small plane carrying tourists has crashed in Peru, killing all 13 people on board. The Cessna was flying over the famous Nazca lines. Reports say the passengers included 2 German, 2 Spanish, and 7 Italian tourists. Peter Bowes reports.
13: Police at the scene said there were no survivors given the severity of the crash. Images posted on social media appear to show the smouldering wreckage of the aircraft about 240 kilometres south of Lima. There's no immediate indication of what caused the crash. Dozens of small aircraft operate in the area, carrying mainly foreign visitors over the Nazca lines, a World Heritage Site famous for its ancient geoglyphs, vast figures etched into the desert.
0: There's tight security in place for elections in Pakistan-administered Kashmir a week after at least 4 people died in the first round of voting. Demonstrators called for the abolition of seats reserved for refugees who'd migrated to Pakistan from Indian-administered Kashmir decades ago. Umar Nangiana reports.
14: The first round of elections in Mirpur division a week ago was marred by violence and low voter turnout. Protesters had been calling for the reserved seats to be abolished, arguing representatives should live in the region. At least 4 people were killed in separate incidents in 2 different districts on election day, and later when security forces cracked down on protesters in Mirpur city. The situation remains tense in Muzaffarabad as protests continue in many cities across the region.
0: South Korea has registered its highest temperature since records began more than a century ago, as much of the country is in the grip of a heat wave. The southeastern city of Yangsan saw the mercury rise to 42.5 degrees Celsius on Sunday. It was the 5th consecutive day with temperatures exceeding 40 degrees in the city. World news from the BBC. President Donald Trump says he's cancelled planned strikes against Iran. In a social media post, Mr. Trump said he was holding off at the request of Iran and other countries in the region, provided a deal was reached quickly. Such a deal would include the immediate opening of the Strait of Hormuz. Gaza's Civil Defence Authority say at least 8 Palestinians were killed in overnight Israeli strikes, which hit residential buildings. Officials say a man and a woman were killed when an Israeli helicopter struck their apartment block south of Deir al-Balah. The attacks came after Hamas said it had agreed to the latest stage of a deal promoted by Donald Trump to end the war. The American actor Vincent Pastore, who played Salvatore Big Pussy Bonsempero in the hit show The Sopranos, has died at his home in New York City. He was 80. David Cilito reports.
15: When Sal Bonpensiero, Big Pussy, was discovered to be an FBI informant, his murder became a moment that returned to haunt Tony Soprano over 30 episodes.
16: You were like a brother to me.
15: Born in New York's Bronx, Vincent Pastore's acting career with roles in Goodfellas, Carlito's Way, Witness to the Mob, Street Boss, made him a natural choice for The Sopranos.
16: I gotta sit down.
15: And more than 20 years after that famous moment, he was, aged 80, still in demand for roles that often ended in the same way.
0: Scientists have found evidence that Ice Age people were more likely to kill female woolly mammoths. Researchers examined the DNA of more than 500 mammoths bearing signs of hunting, unearthed in groups at sites across Europe, Asia and North America. Most of the bones belong to females, which scientists believe lived in herds. That's the latest BBC News. It's 7.06 GMT. This is Weekend from the BBC. I'm Krupa Bhatti. Thank you for staying with us. Coming up later.
17: Along came a spider and sat down beside her, frightened Miss Muffet away.
11: The children who sing with me are from the Chicago Public Schools, and it was one of the most challenging recording sessions I've ever done. It's a great tool for teaching English, but also building vocabulary, because the language is so old. There are idiomatic expressions that might not be familiar to the kids, and I'm sure a lot of children don't have words like Mary Old King Cole was a merry old soul.
0: We're going to hear how one artist's songs are being used to improve child literacy in the US. That's a little later in the programme. But for now, I have two guests with me for the rest of the hour, offering me their perspectives on the news of the day and the week. Dr. Chandrika Kaul, a professor in modern history at the University of St. Andrews in Scotland, and Laurie Bristow, a former UK ambassador to Afghanistan and Russia. Thank you both for being with us. We're going to start with the situation with the heat waves across Europe. Italy is putting nearly all of its major cities under the highest alert from tomorrow as it gets ready for a fourth heat wave. It's a similar tale across Europe as volunteers work to extinguish blazes in countries across the continent. According to the EU's Forest Fire Tracker, there have already been 1,200 fires across Europe so far this year. That is double the annual average. And a few more numbers to throw your way for a bit more important context. The fires in southwestern France burned 42,000 hectares of pine forest and touristic resort areas and forced over 200,000 people to flee. On Friday, firefighters were continuing to drop water from airplanes in an attempt to control the last hotspots of those fires, which raged for days on end. Spain declared a state of emergency in response to fires burning around the capital, Madrid. Spain is reliant on thousands of forest fires, many of whom are hired on a temporary seasonal contracts by regional authorities. Forest fire engineer Ferran Dalmo Rovira described the toll the firefighting efforts have taken.
18: In the first few days, morale dropped because, obviously, when you're working long hours and you lose control of the fire, it's hard to accept. That, of course, lowers people's morale. We spent several days chasing the fire, and the feeling was that we were always one step behind.
0: We also learnt this week that two firefighters were killed on the Greek island of Crete as gusts of 125 kilometres per hour fanned those flames. Thousands there too were evacuated from their homes, and of course tourists were impacted as well. So what lessons could European firefighting teams learn from regions more accustomed to extreme fire seasons? Chad Augustin is the fire chief of Pasadena Fire Department. He reflected first on the comparisons between the fires in California and Southern Europe.
10: When I was looking across Europe, as a general comparison, the LA region has some similar weather conditions as Europe does, specifically Spain, Greece, Portugal, and Southern France with their Mediterranean climate. Really a lot of similarities to the Los Angeles region. We're seeing wetter winters and hot summers that are just becoming the norm. And then your warm bodies of water traditionally keep your humidities a little bit higher. And we're actually seeing some of that here in the LA region. Right now, with the high levels of rain that you had over the last year, really leads to tremendous levels of fuel growth. And then when you have high temperatures with record heat, it dries those fuels out. And then it's not surprising that you're seeing such devastating wildfires. We experienced that in the LA region, very similar. We had record levels of rain in the winter of 23 and into the early 2024, and then drought conditions the rest of the year, which is why we had the most devastating wildfires in history in January of 2025, which would traditionally be a very low risk for wildfire.
0: Is it therefore about preventing these wildfires or simply trying to accommodate them now that they are something that are here to stay?
10: I think I would recommend they are here to stay, but we have I have three recommendations that we're really trying to aggressively do here in the Los Angeles region. You have to have aggressive and proactive fuel management. And for a lot of people, that's a change in our thought process, because we love the beauty of our trees and brush and grasses. But the more fuel you have as it dries out to burn, the more rapid those fires are going to be, and the more challenging they are to extinguish. So we have to have aggressive and proactive fuel management. We need to make sure that our firefighters are well trained in wildfire management, and that might mean adding additional fire personnel. And then in a disaster, there's never enough trained personnel, so we really need to work on training our community to be an extension of our firefighters. And then that's a force multiplier, because you have more people who can help in a disaster.
0: You talk about personnel. Let's turn our attention to those firefighters. We know that in this latest round of fires in Europe, that there are already firefighters who have lost their lives. We know that you and your colleagues have also suffered long-term effects of fighting such big blazes. Tell us about what those consequences have been.
10: Because in a structure fire, when we're fighting a house fire, we have a self-contained breathing apparatus. Usually we're fighting a fire for minutes, you know, maybe a maximum of an hour or more. But on a brush fire, we're out in the environment. Across the United States, we haven't found a good way to really protect our lungs. We might be able to use, N95 mask, but they're really uncomfortable. And so more and more as these brush fires are being urban conflagrations where we're burning brush and structures, our firefighters are being exposed to all sorts of carcinogens and toxins and lead and asbestos. And so across the United States, for sure, we're continuing to see a rise in cancers and lung injuries for our personnel because of the exposures.
0: If wildfires are here to stay, as you say, what steps are being taken to ensure that firefighters are better protected?
10: Yeah, we're really working with the experts on making sure that we have the right equipment and challenging the norms. But having some level of respiratory protection is continuing to be a challenge, because we're fighting fires not just for minutes or an hour or two, but for hours and days at a time. That's really, in my mind, where we have to find better protection for our employees. And even if we're fighting brush fires in and around structures that we would call the urban conflagrations, like we saw at the Eaton and Palisades fire, we may have to put on respiratory protection via our self-contained breathing apparatus, which will limit our ability to fight fire for a, you know, extended period of time. But ultimately, if we're injuring or killing firefighters at the expense of saving brush and structures, then our values are upside down. We have to make sure that our firefighters go home safely to their families each and every day. Changing our thought process by utilizing technology so that we can map and predict what the fire is doing by changing wind conditions. And as an example, if the wind is blowing out of the south and we're able to pinch that fire on the left and right flank and on each side, but then there's a rapid shift in wind in the middle of that firefight that our crews didn't expect, now all of a sudden they're at risk of getting of a burnover and getting injured or killed. And so we really have to be aware of the conditions and ensuring that our crews have an exit path where possible, and then really leveraging the technology so that we have the best information and timing of what the weather and fire is doing moment by moment.
0: Chad Augustine, the fire chief at the Pasadena Fire Department in California. Let's turn to my studio guest here. Laurie, to you first. What are your thoughts on what you heard there from Chad?
4: Yeah, so my main thought is that this is not happening in isolation. I mean, the whole set of issues around climate change are getting very real, very, very fast now. But what's also happening is an extraordinary range of challenges to human security that are happening concurrently with that. And that's presenting us all with, you know, really big dilemmas, you know, forced choices about what we focus on. Of course, you know, the tendency is always to focus on the biggest crocodile closest to the canoe, but we haven't got that luxury anymore. We've got to address all these things pretty much in real time. What that says to me is that because they tend to amplify each other, climate, conflict, some of the other things that we've been talking about today, we need to attend also to the our ability to discuss and make decisions in a way that's commensurate with the size of the problem. So one of the things that the World Economic Forum has reported on in the last 3 years is what are the top risks to human security? And the two that come out consistently in that are not actually interstate conflict. It's climate and it's disinformation. So the effect of disinformation, of course, is to make it much, much harder to have that kind of societal conversation and to work out what we need to do, how we manage the risks, and how we pay the costs.
0: Chandrika?
3: Well, if I were to just add to so much of what has been said already, I mean, this is very little to say except for two quick things. One, if I'm just focusing on Britain, I think for too long a kind of liberalism had, perhaps in the widest possible way, the sense that, you know, if you want an AC, if you want to drive the latest car, if you want to do just what we want, if you want to have fun and set fire to, you know, play truant and drop a mat somewhere, you know, it's okay, we might just get a rap on the knuckles. I might sound a bit disingenuous here, but I think what we need firstly is politicians to make real political decisions, long-term decisions, and not to fudge issues. So, for example, it's ironic that we have the wettest winters. So what are we doing about some of the water conservation? We are not building enough reservoirs. Reservoirs take a long time to come to fruition. We need, hard choices, which means tougher decisions made on water companies, on water wastage. And secondly, I think societal level decisions. I think as a society, perhaps dare I say it in the West, we are very self-indulgent. We need to learn from other societies around the world that have been grappling with these issues for a very long time, not issues that have not always been of their own making. How do they cope?
0: And how do they cope? We all need some tips here.
3: I think they cope with a lot less. So we will need to have to live with these conditions. As the speaker, as some of your interviewers have already said, this is not going away. This can't be legislated away. We've got to have to live with this. And the irony, another irony, is that as a global society, they say information is power. We are possibly the most well-informed society, but for issues like misinformation, because of issues like misinformation, perhaps, I don't know, or just a refusal to accept reality. I don't know. But the point is, we are, what are we doing with that information? And I don't think we're doing that much. So it is an irony, you know, our ancestors didn't know when the next crisis would hit them. They were at the mercy, if you like, of climate, weather changes. We are not in the, in the same way. And yet I find, you know, particularly sort of attitude towards, you know, human environment, so archaic. You know, what is it about us that makes us behave like that? Yeah. And I'm talking particularly about, you know, dare I say it, West, because, you know, Europe is supposed to be the continent that's heating up the most rapidly. So, yes, I'm talking about Europe. I'm talking about the West. But this is not just limited, of course, to us. This is a global phenomenon.
19: Good to get your thoughts. Very quickly, how are you both coping in the heat? Top tips?
3: Have a lot of baths. No, I don't mean it like that. Have more showers. Stop having baths. This is such a British thing. I don't have baths.
19: That's another conversation, isn't it?
3: Yes, I have showers. I have lots of showers, but very quick, short bursts.
19: Laurie?
4: Drink a lot of water.
19: See, that's a very wise one. Not that yours isn't, but a bit more practical and immediate. Thank you both. You are listening to Weekend live on the BBC World Service. Now, tonight marks the end of the Commonwealth Games. It is the second time the host Scotland are hosting the event in Glasgow. But this year, only 10 sports were featured. This is a step back from 17 in 2024. One of the events that was included was javelin, and we're joined live by Kenya's Julius Yego, an Olympic medalist and former world and Commonwealth champion. He just missed out on the finals after finishing 13th, but that is not stopping his journey. Thank you for being with us, Julius.
20: Thank you.
19: Congratulations for getting as far as you did. What's it been like this year?
20: It's been good. I think it's been good. I started the season well.

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1: So, yeah, I'm just happy.
2: What was the atmosphere like this year, especially as there was that sudden change from Australia to Glasgow? There were fewer sports featured. Did you feel that it was different this year?
1: I don't think so, because I think everything went well. When Australia said they were not able to host the event, and Scotland, you know, decided to take up the job of hosting it, I think we knew it as early as by last year or even a year before that the Commonwealth Games will be in Glasgow. And I think it was okay. It is okay. The competition has been really okay. I should not say maybe it's not good, because I did not do well. I think the competition has been really well. The organization has been well. Just that maybe the conditions for the javelin throw were really not good. So, but then it's beyond human control, and any condition you compete in. So it's fine for me. I think it's fine.
2: Why weren't the conditions working for you?
1: I think if you ask any javelin throw about the conditions at the stadium, they will tell you no, the weather was not good for javelin
2: throw. The Scottish weather let you down.
1: No, not even the coldness, you know, but the wind.
2: Yeah.
1: The wind was.
2: The wind.
1: Yes, the wind
2: okay.
1: was very.
2: It's the rain or the wind. It's one or the other, isn't it? Look, you taught yourself how to throw a javelin. I'd love to hear that story, because you've come so far, and this is the kind of final chapter of you, at least when it comes to the Commonwealth Games. Tell us about those early days.
1: Well, yeah, I think this question I've been asked many times, maybe 1,000 times.
2: Well, let's make it 1,001.
1: Yes. Yeah, I think this my journey has been really great. I started as a young boy who did not have a coach, very ambitious boy, and I wanted to succeed like many other javelin throwers, you know, that have done so well in the sport. And maybe there's a misconception somewhere that people are saying they taught themselves how. But, you know, I use the YouTube to, you know, to enhance my training, not how to throw, because otherwise anybody else can throw. But I think I was lacking that coach, and I decided to use the YouTube, you know, watching the best of the javelin throwers then. Andreas Dolgisten from Norway, Teropit Kamaki from Finland, and of course the world record holder, Jan Selesny. So I was always watching their YouTube videos in training, and I realized that I was way, way, way off in training. And so, yeah, I needed something, you know, to inspire me to know what the best of the javelin throwers were doing at the moment. And yeah, what I watched there on YouTube helped me a lot, you know, the kind of training they were doing. It helped me and it pushed me, you know. I would always see, you know, somebody throwing over 90 meters is something special. And I thought to myself, you know, I told myself one day, one moment, I'll be able to do that. And of course, the rest is history. I achieved the same distances. I even, you know, came to beat their own distances. Only Dan Selesny, the world record holder, who I did not beat his distance. But my other role models, I was able also to compete with them at the London Olympics in 2012. We met in some couples of diamond leagues. And yeah, I enjoyed the moment with them. Encouragement, words of wisdom from them. And yeah, I'm happy.
2: Well, look, they inspired you, and no doubt your story is inspiring to so many of our listeners. Thank you, and congratulations on what has clearly been a tremendous career. Julius Yego, Kenya's Olympic medalist and former world and Commonwealth champion in javelin. Very good to have you here on Weekend. And we talked about the 2026 Commonwealth Games, at one point thrown into doubt when those original hosts, Australia, pulled out because of costs. And this leads to a wider conversation, I think. And I'll turn to you, Chandrika, first, because these games, they began back in 1930. As the British Empire Games, and they've changed a lot over the years, haven't they?
3: Yes, absolutely. And I think I'm a huge admirer, not just of the Commonwealth Games, but also the whole concept of the Commonwealth, that it is possible, despite a very difficult past, for countries to come together, countries situated very differently in terms of their size, their

0: wealth, their economic power, but to forge links. And I think nowhere better than on the sporting field, where really all that matters is what you do there and then, despite what your interview just said, you know, the cold and rain. I have great sympathy living in Scotland as I do. But I do think there is a concept, there is a principle behind these games, which we must work to keep alive. And that principle is about coming together, is about global or transnational cooperation. There's so much that divides our world today. And institutions like this that have a rich history must, I think, be kept alive. And much more than that, I think the ideals behind it should be propagated using sport, which is possibly, I think, one of the best ways of doing it.
1: And I hear what you're saying in principle, the coming together of communities that may once have been at loggerheads with one another. But the reality is that ticket sales aren't matching those of games, let's say, 2014, when it was last in Glasgow. I mean, are fans losing interest, Laurie?
2: They may be. If they are, I think, these sports organisers really have only themselves to blame. I mean, I was struck by something, I mean, really wise that I thought Julius said there, and it shone out in the way that he talked about his participation. I'm just happy. Mm. It reminded me of, actually, I was ambassador in Moscow at the time of the 2018 World Cup in Russia. There's lots more I could say about that particular World Cup. But the thing I'm particularly remembering here is going to watch England play Panama in a city called Nizhny Novgorod. My guess is that not many of your listeners have even heard of it, let alone been there. It was one of those matches where when the score reached 5-1, England-Panama, I turned to the Panamanian ambassador and just sort of commiserated. He just grinned back at me and said, well, I'm just glad to be here, as are all of our fans. There's something really important in here about just taking part and about being there, the benefits for well-being, health, all of those things, and just celebration of talent. And I think it's really important that, you know, the organisers of sports events don't lose sight of that.
1: Laurie and Chandrika, thank you. And if you'd like more on those on that final day of events at the Commonwealth Games, there's plenty more at BBC Sports Online. And there's plenty more from us. The next 30 minutes of Weekend coming up.
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0: It's 7:30 GMT. This is Weekend from the BBC World Service. Still to come, the American singer Natalie Merchant on the importance of art education for children. Police in the UK are trying to divert teen hackers away from crime. And the scientists trying to save coffee from extinction. That's all here on Weekend with Krupa Party. But first, a summary of the world news. BBC News with Govinda Gill. The Russian authorities say a bomb blast at a restaurant in Moscow has killed three people and wounded 20 others. Russia's anti-terrorist committee says a woman trying to bring in an improvised explosive device into the restaurant was stopped at the entrance, at which moment the bomb was detonated. President Donald Trump says he's cancelled planned strikes against Iran. He said he was holding off at the request of Iran and other countries in the region, provided a deal was reached quickly. Gaza's civil defence authority say at least eight people were killed in overnight Israeli strikes on residential buildings. They say a man and a woman were killed when their apartment block south of Deir al-Balah was struck. Tight security is in place for elections in Pakistan-administered Kashmir, with internet services suspended in the regional capital, Muzaffarabad. The move comes a week after four people were killed in the first round. South Korea has registered its highest temperature since records began more than a century ago. The southeastern city of Yangsan experienced temperatures of 42.5 degrees Celsius. About half of Cuba's population is without electricity, leaving the capital and other parts of the island in darkness. Cuba's energy crisis is mainly due to its aging power system and a US oil embargo. The American actor Vincent Pastore, who played Salvatore Big Pussy Bon Pensero in the hit show The Sopranos, has died aged 80. US media say Pastore was found at his home in New York City. Scientists have found evidence that Ice Age people were more likely to kill females rather than male woolly mammoths. Most of the bones examined belonged to females, which scientists believe lived in herds. BBC News.
1: Welcome back to the final 30 minutes of this weekend's edition of Weekend from the BBC World Service. I'm Krupa Party. You join me and my guest, Dr. Chandrika Kaul, a professor in modern history at the University of St. Andrews in Scotland. And alongside her is Laurie Bristow, president of Hughes Hall, a college at Cambridge University and a former UK ambassador to Afghanistan and Russia. The American singer Natalie Merchant began her career back in the 1980s with the rock band 10,000 Maniacs, which achieved commercial and critical success, and she's also sold millions of records as a solo artist. But Natalie Merchant's latest album takes her in a new direction. It's called Cabinet of Wonder, and it was recorded with the Chicago Symphony Orchestra, and in it she reimagines traditional nursery rhymes in different musical styles, from jazz to funk. The songs and the accompanying material are being made available as a free teaching tool to improve child literacy. The BBC's Martin Venard asked Natalie where the idea for Cabinet of Wonder came from.

0: I was volunteering with a Head Start preschool program that provides free daycare and preschool for the poorest children in the United States. So the idea for Cabinet of Wonder came out of 3 years of working with those kids and realizing how important the arts were for children. These rhymes have been around, some of them, for over 300 years. And part of the reason I felt I needed to reinterpret them was because the books that I was able to bring in to show to my kids didn't reflect the population that I was teaching. They were mostly children of color. Jack's back,
1: it's a fact. And you've also written three songs of your own.
0: When I came up with the idea of the series of songs actually fitting into a format that could be presented as a teaching device, I wanted there to be a song that could tie them all together, so that was Rhyming Town. And then Cabinet of Wonder is the theme song. Children don't like transitions. They don't like when things end. So I wrote a song called The Goodbye Song, so that kids are kind of warned that the end is coming, but there will be more.

0: And will these songs also appeal to adults as well as children?
1: These songs will definitely appeal to adults. I have friends who don't have children and say that they listen to Cabinet of Wonder all the time, and they watch the videos. They don't have children, but the videos fill them with joy. I thought it was really important to introduce children to many different styles of music. There's jazz, there's Celtic funk, there's a really lovely folk ballad that's just acoustic guitar.

0: Why did you choose to use jazz for Little Miss Muffet?
1: Well, if you listen to Little Miss Muffet, sat on the tuffet eating her curds and whey, along came a spider and sat down beside her. It sort of dances in that rhythm.
2: Along came a spider and sat down beside her, inviting Miss Muffet away.
1: The children who sing with me are from the Chicago Public Schools, and it was one of the most challenging recording sessions I've ever done. It's a great tool for teaching English, but also building vocabulary, because the language is so old. There are idiomatic expressions that might not be familiar to the kids, and I'm sure a lot of children don't have words like Mary Old King Cole was a merry old soul. It was a huge labor of love, and a lot of generosity has gone into it. I mean, the project has cost hundreds of thousands of dollars, and we either had to fundraise or I've had to fill in all the gaps. But I love that it wasn't profit motivated. It really just comes from a place of love. We did a couple live concerts in Chicago for children who'd been in our pilot programs, and there were 3,000 children under the age of 6. They knew every word to every song, and I have to tell you, that's far more valuable to me than any kind of payment that I could ever receive.
3: That was the BBC's Martin Van Aart in conversation with Natalie Merchant. I really enjoyed that. Do you know what struck me was that the style of music, it's quite mature, the jazz, the blues, the folk. Do you think we've been underestimating children's musical taste?
4: Underestimating?
3: Yes. You know, simple nursery rhymes. You know, they're very different in sound to what we're hearing here.
4: Yes, but I think the underlying reality remains the same. It's about music.
3: Mm.
4: And I think at the end of the day, I think you can replace those words with other words. But it's the music that appeals. And naturally, we have to adjust that as generations go on. But it's the oldest language in human history. You know, the idea of music transcending borders, you know, politicians, everyone keeps using those terms. But this is where we actually see it making an immediate impact. And children don't have, you know, they're guileless. They respond with a kind of spontaneity and an enthusiasm that you know is genuine.
3: Yeah. Laurie?
5: Yeah, I think the great thing about this is it's really emotionally engaging, you know, both for kids but also for adults as well. And I think as we all know, you know, that helps you to focus on things. It helps you to internalize actually what's being done here. We both work in universities. I mean, I think what this also is getting at is one of the really big issues of our age. It's how to ensure, how to provide really quality education on a local but also a global scale, you know, particularly to those who don't have access to that. Mm. I mean, a figure that really sticks out to me, I mean, it's something that my friend and colleague Jane Mann works a lot on in Cambridge at the University Press and Assessment. It's a 44 million teacher shortfall. Across the world, 44 million, 15 million of them in sub-Saharan Africa. So I think, you know, it really does put an onus on us to think about, you know, how you fill that gap, how you reach those children.
3: And more specifically, there's a lot to be said, isn't there, about art as a tool for language learning. And I know personally, I struggle at times to get my own children to pick up Hindi, for example, which we speak at home, and they say Duolingo's boring, you know, that's what they say, or whatever platform they're learning on, they find it tricky. But what caught my son's attention was something on Netflix. It was a Hindu epic on Netflix, which had all the AI action shots and the characters were speaking in Hindi. And that, in many ways, taught him more than what he'd been learning on various language learning apps. I mean, there is a lot to be said, isn't there, about using art as a way to learn language. I mean, Laura, you speak many languages. I mean, what was the best way for you to acquire them?
5: Motivation, of course. Yes. You need to want to learn the language. What worked for me, it's the way that the Foreign Office I was working for taught us the languages, is once you've reached a certain level, you go and live with a family. So it's called immersion.
3: Yes.
5: I've done it in both Russia and in Turkey. You stop worrying about the grammar pretty quickly, and you start trying to work out how to communicate, how to understand what's going on around you.
3: And it goes back to that idea of feeling a language, not just speaking a language, right?
4: Yeah. Yes, I mean, it's fundamental. You know, communication, as Laurie said, is fundamental to humans. You know, it defines who we are. How we communicate with others reveals much more about us, you know. And I think this is the idea of trying to use, since we're talking about music, particularly music, but also, you know, to teach as well, not just languages, but about culture, society, politics, and children. Let's get them young, catch them young, because I think the trick there with languages, as has been known for a long time, is that if you are young when you begin to be exposed in this manner to different cultures through language or music, you're more likely to pick it up more quickly. The older you get, the harder it becomes.
6: Oh, it does. It gets harder. I've been trying to tackle other languages and it's not going as smoothly as it did when I was a lot younger. So you've certainly got a point there. You're listening to Weekend Live on the BBC World Service. The BBC has been given exclusive access to the United Kingdom's teenage hacker rehab programme, which is run by the country's police to steer children away from cybercrime. The Cyber Choices programme has become increasingly important after a number of high-profile hacks in recent years, some being blamed on teenage English-speaking gangs like Scattered Spider. Cybersecurity correspondent Joe Tidy has been speaking to young hackers who are on the programme about how they strayed into minor illegal hacking before being caught.
7: Mum was very like, oh, you've got a detective coming to speak to you. You're in a lot of trouble. So sat at the window waiting. Oh my gosh, who's going to come? How much trouble am I going to be in?
8: Lucas lives in a picturesque village in Cumbria in the northwest of England. He was caught twice hacking his school computers to play games and visit blocked websites.
7: You've succeeded in doing something that 2-3 trained professionals have been spent a lot of time trying to stop you doing, really.
9: Challenge.
7: That's what I thought it was. It's just a challenge to see if I could.
8: He was 16 when he was first given a warning.
7: Because the teachers don't understand what I've done, they're just going to go off what the IT guys tell them. So if they say, get him out, they'll just kick me out.
8: But Lucas wasn't expelled or arrested. He was enrolled onto a nationwide programme, steering kids away from illegal hacking.
10: There is a good side to being a tech wizard.
8: Cyber Choices is like hacker rehab. It was set up in 2017 and is busier than ever.
10: To improve and use your tech skills.
8: From Spain and Finland to the UK and the US, teenagers are being arrested for increasingly high-profile and harmful hacks. Cyber attacks on supermarkets have left shelves empty. Transport systems have been disrupted. Casinos plunged into chaos. Even nurseries held to ransom.
11: They've got way too many people there.
8: Paul Foster works for the National Crime Agency and says teenagers falling into cybercrime is a growing problem.
12: Certainly English-speaking Western world individuals that we know are now more active in cybercrime. Young people are engaged with online activity and devices much, much sooner, and therefore they're exposed to the risks, not just of the online harms to them, but also their potential to cause really significant damage as a result of those digital skills.
13: I learned the hard way. What I did was illegal.
8: Around 1,000 teens and children have now been through the Cyber Choices programme, 200 in the last year alone.
14: Yeah, so what do you think we could do there then?
8: I've come to meet Constable Sam Cooper, the officer who knocked on Lucas's door earlier this year. He's been guiding the teenager ever since, teaching him what's legal and what isn't, encouraging him to pursue a career in cybersecurity, even signing him up for online courses to improve his skills.
15: I'll try and find where their interests are and try and divert them towards professional training, qualifications, push them in the right direction at school. If I can get that link with them, then I want to scare them in a healthy way, not in a threatening way. There's loads of examples of teenagers or young adults or neurodiverse people who've got themselves into trouble and are looking like being extradited to the US.
16: Do you think there is a pattern where there's a higher proportion of this particular offender being on the spectrum?
15: Absolutely. I think the NCA's own findings support that, and certainly anecdotally I'm very comfortable in saying that the vast majority of individuals that I'm dealing with are neurodiverse.
8: In Leicestershire, security professional Isaac is another Cyber Choices success story.
9: Myself, I've got autism, ADHD, so I used to struggle a lot with social and other bits in my life. So
8: at 15, Isaac hacked his school computers and found himself drawn into criminal groups online.
17: Were you ever tempted to join them?
9: I was tempted. I was mainly just watching. So I was in their server and they did try to get me involved, but I never really did.
8: But Cyber Choices is voluntary, and sometimes boys refuse to engage.
18: Gonna come around this side of the car?
8: Owen Flowers from Warsaw refused to join the course when he was 16. Early this month, he was jailed for 5.5 years for hacking Transport for London and two US healthcare companies. In another ongoing trial, it was revealed that a teenager who enrolled onto the programme still allegedly went on to offend.
12: We're mindful of the full spectrum of the cyber.
8: So could Cyber Choices actually be upskilling potential cyber criminals? Paul Foster again.
12: I can understand the argument. It is giving people education, it's giving them insight, and it's probably making them more informed. My fear is, though, that if we didn't give them something like Cyber Choices, where would they get that input and where would that input take them?
13: My teacher's saying I've got a great career ahead of me.
8: The NCA admits Cyber Choices can never solve the problem on its own, but the agency says the scheme is working and notes that other countries, including Australia and Canada, have launched their own versions to tackle the issue of young people falling into cybercrime.
3: And that report from our cyber correspondent, Joe Tidy. You're listening to the BBC World Service. I'm Krupa Pardee with Weekend.

0: Now, that sound could be a number of things, couldn't it? But what you're listening to is the sound of a fresh morning coffee brew. But could it soon become a luxury in short supply? One of the most popular coffee species is Arabica, and it's long been prized for its flavour. But it struggles in higher temperatures. So as the climate gets warmer and warmer, the search is on for another more heat-resistant but lesser-known species of coffee. Botanist Aaron Davis of the Royal Botanic Gardens in Kew in London is one of the very few explorers on the hunt for little-known coffee species. And it's a quest that has taken him from Uganda to Sierra Leone. Well, he's taking a break from his adventures at the moment and he joins me now in the studio. Thank you for coming in so bright and early on a Sunday morning.
1: You're very welcome. Good morning.
0: You are a botanist. First of all, a bit about you. How did you get into coffee?
1: Many years ago, 30 years ago, I asked my boss at the time how many coffee species there were in the world, and she said, actually, we don't know. So in 1996, 3 decades ago, I started that quest to answer that question and travelled widely in Madagascar in particular, but also in Africa and in Asia.
0: Well, tell us more about those adventures, because the aim of those adventures was to find a more sustainable, heat-resistant species, which was very topical at the moment.
1: Well, it all started actually just trying to understand the diversity of coffee. And then when the climate crisis really hit home, the idea came to me that actually we could use some of these wild coffee species to replace Arabica and Robusta in a warming world. And that started, I would say, around 2012. And again, took me all over Africa and Madagascar, searching for not only climate-resilient coffees, but coffees that actually tasted like coffee and would satisfy consumer demand.
0: Now, just for our listeners, if you're hearing the door slamming and closing, slamming and closing, it is the weekend team bringing in these various coffees for us to try. It's not us trying to distract you from what we're hearing from Aaron, but we're having lots of coffee mugs and other bits and bobs being brought in to ensure that we get a taste of this blend. But first of all, you've brought along a bit of coffee for us to try. Talk us through what we are about to try.
1: I have. I've got two coffees. We work on a number of species, but this one's now in the UK value chain. The first one we're going to try is Excelsa coffee.
0: Right, let me find my Excelsa coffee here. Right, it's a little shot of coffee, exactly what we need, having been up since the crack of dawn this morning.
1: Just conform us
0: strong.
1: A little bit.
0: Everyone's going for it. Laurie and Chandrika, you've downed it there. Is it strong? I'm going to go for it now. Oh, looking at everyone's facial expressions here. Right, hold on. I'm going for it. Hold on. I love that.
1: It's
0: light.
1: It's very light. It's
0: I love that.
1: It doesn't have the bitterness of Arabica, and particularly
0: no.
1: Robusta. It's very fruity, and also it's low in caffeine.
0: So is this the perfect coffee right here?
1: Let's try the second one.
0: Okay. I've still got a bit of that one left. So that one was great for me. I certainly like that.
1: So this is the next one is an Excelsa. And Arabica blend. And just a little bit about Excelsa. Excelsa is very heat tolerant and drought tolerant.
0: Right.
1: It's a big, strong tree, has very deep roots, very thick leaves, and can withstand, you know, severe weather events better than Arabica.
0: So it ticks a lot of boxes.
1: It ticks a lot of boxes. So now we're going to move on to the blend, which we are calling. Okay. This is from Union.
0: I'm trying to read my colleague's handwriting. Is that Future?
1: Future.
0: Sorry to
1: blend.
0: Whoever wrote this on the cup. I'm trying to read the handwriting.
2: Yes, I was looking at it, wondering what it meant.
1: Future blend. Well, so
0: Future blend. Okay. Yeah.
1: Well, these two coffees are from Union Hand Roasted Coffee in East London, and we're working with them not only in terms of climate resilience.
2: This.
0: Oh, it's gorgeous.
2: I much prefer this.
1: Yeah.
0: Laurie, you're very silent here. Is that just because you're stunned by how beautiful these coffees are?
3: I'm sitting here in heaven. I should just describe everybody. Aaron's sitting right next to me, and I have between us this box of coffee samples. I'm afraid I'm just hoovering up the aroma.
0: Go for it. Go for it. I've still got quite a bit left in here. I'm going to keep sipping. Tell us more about the Future Blend then.
1: So Future Blends is... So we're not just looking at adaptation. And our key objective here is to make sure that coffee farmers are in a position to adapt to climate change.
0: Right.
1: But it's not all about adaptation. We need to think about mitigation. Now, agriculture, including coffee, is a major contributor to greenhouse gas emissions.
0: Mm.
1: What we have in this future blend is a coffee with zero inputs. No artificial fertilizers, no water, no irrigation, no fungicides, no herbicides, nothing. So this is where we need to be in the future in terms of resilience for farmers and adaptation, but also low input, so we're not creating those greenhouse gas emissions which drive climate change.
0: So the question that comes to mind is if this is where we need to be with the wonderful coffee-like future blend, why are we not there yet?
1: I think we are there. We're not there, but we're moving in the right direction. And a lot of people look at this and say it's quixotic or it's a fantasy. It's happening. So I travel widely across Africa and Asia, and these new coffees that the team is working on, they are scaling up dramatically. You know, in Uganda, we're visiting Excelsa plantations that are now 1 mile by 1 mile. That's the 400 hectares. That's a big coffee plantation. So it is happening. I think it's going to take maybe a few years before we see Excelsa in the supermarket, and some of the other coffees probably about 10 years. But yeah, I think this is where we have to go, because we don't have, apart from moving coffee to more climate suitable locations, what other options do we have?
0: Yeah. Laurie Chandrika, come on in.
2: I come from, you know, a part of the world where tea drinking is an art. And the idea of blending has always been done, you know, and we have so many different blends of teas. We don't even think twice about it. And they're all flourishing. I'm not entirely sure of their economic credentials, but I'm sure you'll know about that. But I do think it's about time that coffee started going that same way. You know, and it's not about, you know, oh, should we have an exotic chocolate blend in it? That's not the point. The point is the tea blends are so finely tuned, but it's become the norm now. We don't even think twice about it in parts of the world. So let's go with it for coffee.
1: I absolutely agree. And one of the, there was two interesting things about this future blend coffee that we're drinking. One is that professional coffee graders are saying it's better than either of the other two coffees.
2: I agree.
1: It elevates both of them.
2: Exactly.
1: Secondly, Arabica production globally is falling, and the world needs an Arabica substitute. So if we can blend with Excelsa, which is more climate resilient, then I'm sure it has huge potential.
3: Yeah, I wonder whether actually the timescales might turn out to be rather shorter, Aaron, than what you just said. I mean, it seems to me that the key to this is not that we're replacing something with an inferior substitute. I mean, that blend is pretty good, to be honest.
0: Yeah, it is. It's gorgeous. Yeah.
1: Yeah, you know, and I think we tend to focus on our value chains, what's happening in Europe or wherever you live. But, you know, when you travel in isolated parts of Africa, there are other value chains. There are buyers buying coffee from Senegal, from Morocco, from Turkey, which we don't think of. So a lot of that coffee is already in a value chain, but not our value chains. But it's definitely happening. There's a change. And I think that one of the really interesting things is this is not being driven by NGOs or scientists so much, but by local farmers who need an alternative.
0: And what does this mean for local farmers in terms of their production techniques and the other pressures that might be on them?
1: Yes, you know, I think if you're adopting these new coffees for the first time, it's a bit of a challenge. But what we're seeing in places like Guinea and Uganda is some, you know, really quite high levels of sophistication and adaptation to new species. In terms of pruning, processing, picking, and everything else. So, you know, I think if you have to change, you will change, because there's no option for many coffee farmers to do anything else that doesn't grow coffee.
0: And we're also talking about expanding markets as well. For example, China.
1: Oh, look, I mean, part of the problem with coffee, of course, is producing enough coffee. Global demand has increased by huge volumes, and you know, that partly driven by China, but also Asia. I mean, if you want to see coffee culture at its most exciting, go to Asia. It's incredible. The offers in coffee shops in South Korea and in Malaysia and in Sarawak put some London coffee shops to shame, I would say.
0: Yeah. Look, we've only got another minute or so left of the program, and I need to ask you for your top coffee tips as someone who has studied coffee for such a long time. Best coffee and your top coffee tips.
1: So the best coffee is the one you enjoy the most.
0: Oh, I like that. Well, I think for me, it's Future Blend.
1: Oh, wonderful. But, you know, there are some wonderful coffees like Geisha, for example, which has this florality to it and these layered flavour notes with it. That's just a beautiful, beautiful coffee. But, you know, Colombia, Ethiopia, Rwanda, they all produce lovely, lovely coffees. And we are blessed in London with you know, some great coffee shops. But I would also encourage people to think about where the coffee comes from and its environmental impact and its impact in terms of greenhouse gas emissions. And I think what we need to see is a real shift in certification systems, because they're not really in step with the biodiversity crisis and particularly the climate crisis.
0: How do you like your coffee?
1: I like mine in a pour-over filter, which brings out a little bit more subtlety into the coffee.
0: Thank you so much, Aaron Davis from the Royal Botanic Gardens in Kew here in London, a coffee expert bringing us those wonderful tastes into our studio. Thank you. Exactly what we needed, having had an alarm that went off at 3 o'clock in the morning. So thank you for your time. Thank you also to my studio guests here, Laurie and Chandrika. It's been brilliant to have your company this morning.
2: Thank you
0: to you, our listeners, for spending some of your day with us. Have a great Sunday.

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5: On from our own correspondent after the news, the battle to save French forests from wildfires.
6: New flames have taken hold in the shrubs. The men wildly fling water from buckets towards the small fire, desperately smashing the flames with heavy shovels.
5: Ecuador's war of attrition against narco traffickers.
7: When we reached the scene of a killing, the victim was still on the ground, crumpled beside a motorbike. Locals looked on, saying little.
5: And just one of South Korea's many efforts to get young people dating again.
8: After dinner, a senior monk led the singles to the courtyard. He gave a rousing patriotic speech on their duties as Koreans to procreate. He ended by leading the group in singing the national anthem.
5: All that and more on From Our Own Correspondent with me, Pascal Harter, after this bulletin of BBC World News.
9: BBC News with Govinda Gill. President Donald Trump has announced that he has cancelled planned strikes against Iran. Speculation had been mounting that renewed attacks were imminent after Mr. Trump said earlier this week that he would hit Iran very hard. Barry Caffrey reports.
10: Speculation had been mounting that fighting would escalate after President Trump said on Wednesday the US would hit Iran very hard following an Iranian attack on an American military base in Jordan. Reports in US media said joint attacks with Israel targeting Iran's energy infrastructure were being considered. But last night, President Trump said he was holding fire for now after being asked to do so by Iran and other countries in the region. Iran's foreign minister warned against adventurous action by the United States.
9: Civil defense authorities in Gaza say at least 8 Palestinians have been killed in overnight Israeli strikes. The attacks come despite Hamas saying it had agreed to the latest stage of a peace plan promoted by Donald Trump to end the war. Here's Electra Naismith.
11: Among those killed were a man and woman hit by an Israeli strike on an apartment near Deir al-Balah. Separate strikes killed others in Khan Yunis and Gaza City. The attacks come despite Hamas saying it had agreed to completely disarm, a critical stage in the ceasefire deal that could transform the structure of power in Gaza if it holds. But cracks have already emerged. Hamas says it will only hand over weapons if Israel halts military operations and withdraws. Israel has yet to comment but has continued almost daily strikes on Gaza, saying it's targeting Hamas.
9: The Russian authorities say a bomb blast at a restaurant in Moscow has killed 3 people and wounded 20 others. Reports quoting Russia's anti-terrorist committee say a woman tried to bring an improvised explosive device into the restaurant, which was hosting a private function and was closed to the public. Here's Olga Ivshina.
12: Russian independent media has been summarizing information, and it seems that eyewitnesses which have been on the ground were saying that possibly it was some military official who had some celebrations in that restaurant. For the first time since the start of the invasion, the explosion has happened in the center of Moscow, in public place. So it's not, you know, somewhere far on the outskirts of the town near some flats. This is a restaurant in the center of Moscow, and of course it affects mood of people. They feel that the war is becoming closer and closer to them. They feel the impact.
9: There's tight security in place for elections in Pakistan-administered Kashmir a week after at least 4 people died in the first round of voting. Roads and markets remain largely closed and internet services have been suspended in the regional capital. World News from the BBC. A small plane carrying tourists has crashed in Peru, killing all 13 people on board. The Cessna went down in the south of the country as it was flying over the famous Nazca lines, shapes and geometric lines etched into the desert sands about 2,000 years ago. Reports say the passengers included 2 German, 2 Spanish and 7 Italian tourists. The cause of the crash is not yet clear. Lawmakers from Japan's ruling party have set up a group that will regulate trading cards, including popular anime franchises such as Pokemon and Yu-Gi-Oh! Once seen as a children's hobby, trading cards have become market valued at millions of dollars. But their high value and easy portability have also led to counterfeiting. The American actor Vincent Pastore, who played Salvatore, Big Pussy, Bon Pensiero in the hit show The Sopranos, has died aged 80. US media say Pastore was found at his home in the Bronx in New York City. In The Sopranos, Vincent Pastore played the best friend of the main character Tony Soprano and later became an informant for the FBI. Scientists have found evidence that Ice Age people were more likely to kill female rather than male woolly mammoths. Clitia Sala reports.
13: Researchers examined the DNA of more than 500 mammoths bearing signs of hunting unearthed in groups at sites across Europe, Asia and North America. Most of the bones belonged to females, which scientists believe lived in herds, much like modern elephants, and followed predictable seasonal migration routes, making them easier to target. Male remains, by contrast, were isolated and showed fewer signs of hunting, suggesting they died of natural causes. The findings show that large bone sites were created through human activity.
9: BBC News.
5: Hello, you're listening to From Our Own Correspondent here on the BBC World Service. I'm Pascal Harter. Welcome to the programme. Coming up, can Ecuador really root out drug trafficking? On its violent streets, there are signs that it could be a forever war. On the Thai-Myanmar border, the revolutionary spirit is flagging for some of the people who fought and suffered for democracy in their homeland. And we join a speed dating event in South Korea, held at a Buddhist monastery. But first, this week, one Portuguese firefighter pilot told French radio, "This is without doubt the biggest fire I have ever seen." He was part of the international effort to help the Gironde region of southwest France to try to contain what they're calling a mega fire. 220,000 people were evacuated from their homes. Tourists told to get back in their rental cars and find alternative accommodation elsewhere. This is an area dotted with little guest houses and family-run restaurants. The landscape and summer heat, part of their livelihood. I was just there with my kids, jumping in the waves, buying trinkets in the market, strolling along the pier with ice creams in the evening. But even at night, the breeze was dry and hot, the pine forests already parched by record-breaking temperatures. And summer isn't nearly over. What will August bring? Gwyn Loder spoke to some of the firefighters tackling what the French president has called the country's biggest crisis since World War II.
14: Standing at the centre of a small, deserted town in the heart of the Gironde fireground, what strikes me first is the silence. A place which would usually be bustling with tourists, Lège Cap Ferré is awkwardly, disturbingly quiet. Homes are empty, the doors of the few shops and restaurants here firmly closed. The odd fire engine drives past the church, also closed, the crew making their way to the latest blaze. Otherwise, eerie birdsong is my only company. Then, from nowhere, a beaming man pushing a bicycle emerges from around a corner. We say hello, and he tells me his name is Christian. He says he refused to leave his home when the evacuation order came. For a week he's remained here, defending his property with a hose pipe and a power washer. His property has not been damaged, but he is now regretting his decision to stay. My carbon monoxide monitor is giving dangerously high readings, he tells me, but I have no car. I'm stuck here. As Christian wheels his bicycle away, the skies darken ominously. A fresh breeze whips up, bringing with it the now familiar, foul and bitter stench of smoke. In a car park overlooking the local rugby ground, a makeshift command and control centre has been set up by the fire service. It's here I meet Commander Mathieu Jomain. Today is expected to be the peak of a new heatwave, the fourth France has experienced so far this summer. The commander tells me conditions are set to worsen over the next hour or two. He invites me to join him at 2 p.m. to witness his crew's work as they fight the flames. Travelling in convoy through what is now a thick fog of smoke, we make our way through evacuated ghost towns, heading for the site of the latest flare-up. A spokesperson on behalf of the fire service said yesterday that fighting these fires was like David fighting Goliath. As the commander pulls up near a smoking woodland, the scale of the challenge is obvious. It's 40 degrees Celsius now, according to a hire car's inbuilt thermometer. But stepping outside, I can feel an even more intense heat emanating from the burning forest. The smoke here stings the eyes. Ash falls like confetti from the skies. Yes, we are exhausted, admits Commander Jomain. We keep fighting because we have to be with them, he says, pointing to the groups of local volunteers. Shirtless, gruff-looking men assembled on pickup trucks and vans, loaded with huge containers of water. We have to be with the people who've lost their houses, says the commander. It's impossible for us to quit the battlefield. So we are tired, but we will sleep afterwards. It's so sad, 39-year-old volunteer Kevin Cachan tells me. He, like many others, wants to thank the fire crews tackling the blazes. I'm carrying the water that can be loaded onto the engines, he tells me. We are very grateful to them. A yellow helicopter, siren sounding, directs three planes towards the blaze. They each drop their loads of 6,000 litres of water on the burning trees in an attempt to help the ground crews pointing their hoses, hopefully, skywards. This fire was extinguished, but as the heat builds and the wind rises, blazes like this one can easily come back alive. As I talk to the commander, the locals rush to a tree line nearby. New flames have taken hold in the shrubs. The men wildly fling water from buckets towards the small fire, desperately smashing the flames with heavy shovels. This time, they are successful in preventing it from spreading. They traipse back to their vehicle. They're exhausted, blackened bodies, reminding me of the end-of-shift coal miners walking home in my South Wales Valley's childhood. On the hottest day of this latest heatwave, I ask the commander whether the fire service is winning the fight against the flaming Goliath. I am hopeful, he says, but the war is not over. By nightfall, the blazes are reported to be still burning, but under control. This day's battle may be won, but with Europe the fastest heating continent on Earth, the question which must surely now be asked is how, or even can, the apocalyptic scenes witnessed here over the past week be prevented in future.
5: Gwyn Loder. Now to Ecuador, a country at the epicenter of the global trade in drugs. It borders the world's biggest cocaine-producing countries, Colombia and Peru. Cartels have put it on their route to the lucrative drug markets of the United States and Europe. Ecuador's president, Daniel Noboa, was re-elected last year, promising to continue his hardline policies and crack down on narco-traffickers. But 2025 was the most violent year on record for Ecuador, with almost 9,200 murders, according to statistics from the Interior Ministry. As Orla Guerin has seen, rooting out corruption, suppressing gangs, and dispelling the climate of fear is a battle on many levels.
7: There were split-screen moments during our trip to Ecuador, once a peaceful tourist haven, and now one of the most dangerous places on earth. We stayed in the port city of Guayaquil, a major hub for cocaine smuggling. Outside our hotel downtown, an armed guard kept watch. Inside, a handful of American tourists geared up for a trip to the Galapagos with their giant tortoises and flightless cormorants. But we had come to report on the horrors of the drug war, not the famed islands and their stunning wildlife. We interviewed two men in their 30s across enemy lines, both armed, both committed to their work, and both frank that it might cost them their lives. The first was a gang leader, profiting from cocaine and extortion. "Call me Jonathan," he said, sitting opposite me with a handgun in his lap, pointing in my direction. One of his lieutenants was by his side, a 17-year-old in flip-flops, wielding a semi-automatic rifle. Boys can be recruited into the gangs by the age of 12. 3 years later, they can be contract killers. Jonathan admitted to taking lives, but claimed his victims were all members of rival gangs. I asked how many he had killed. His reply, until now, about 8, I think. I don't remember well. Our second interviewee is trying to stop the bloodshed. He's a police captain, John Carlos Bustamante, with a background in the Special Forces. He hunts gangs in the city of Durán, Ecuador's crime capital, and knows the risks. Three of his close friends, brothers in arms, have been killed fighting criminal groups. The gangs have plenty of weapons, he says, and more money than the state. He admits his parents worry. The police captain and the drug dealer agree on one thing, that Ecuador is riddled with corruption. Jonathan says he has 4 policemen on his payroll who give him advance warning of any raids in his area. As for Captain Bustamante, he says he can only trust those right beside him, members of his own hand-picked team. At his police station, between raids, another officer looks around before speaking. You never know who is listening, he says. We heard that a lot in Ecuador. Along the banks of an estuary in Guayaquil, opposite a gang stronghold, an elderly man told us bodies began floating downstream 4 years ago. I've counted about 100, he said, some of them dismembered. A day later, when we reached the scene of a killing, the victim was still on the ground, crumpled beside a motorbike. Police suspect it was a revenge attack, gang on gang. Locals looked on, saying little. Many here keep silent, to keep breathing. Only one man was willing to speak, and only on condition that he wasn't identified. We're used to this now, because it happens every day, he said. You might just step outside and catch a stray bullet. Like many we met, he believes the war against the gangs will never be won. Criminals are like ghosts, he said in a low voice. They pop up wherever they please. Captain Bustamante plans to keep fighting. Maybe I am a little tired, he says, but it's my work. I believe we can win. We have to do it. The night before our departure, a gang leader was shot dead as he left the airport in Guayaquil. 2 suspects were arrested, both teenagers. By the time we flew out the next day, it was business as usual at the airport, with no trace of the bloodshed.
5: That was Ola Guerin. You're listening to From Our Own Correspondent here on the BBC World Service with me, Pascal Harter. Ever since a coup ignited a civil war in Myanmar 5.5 years ago, the border city of Meh Sot in Thailand has filled with refugees from the conflict. This is also a place where some of those taking on the regime, fighting to reverse the Burmese military's takeover, regroup and rest. So it is one of the best places to gauge the mood in Myanmar's opposition movement. Over the past year, the military regime has recaptured extensive territory. It's also held a tightly controlled election to create a civilian government, in theory anyway. Jonathan Head has been to Meh Sot to find out how these developments have affected those fighting to restore democracy.
15: Like a tropical version of Cold War Berlin, Meh Sot is a gateway, a crossing point between 2 very different worlds. On this side of the little river that the Thais call the Mui is peace and stability, good roads and shopping malls, a sanctuary from the hell that is modern-day Myanmar. Over on the other side, there's chaos and bloodshed, warlords and scam centres, a country disintegrating. No surprise, then, that so many Burmese have sought sanctuary in Meh Sot, turning what was already a multi-ethnic city into one teeming with spies and fugitives, a place of dreams and conspiracies. This is where the official leadership of the opposition hangs out, the National Unity Government, that represents the elected administration overthrown by the military coup, and countless other civil society groups doing their bit for what they call the revolution against military rule. That millions are still fighting for that revolution after more than 5 years is remarkable. The opposition movement emerged as a largely spontaneous reaction to the coup by millions of Burmese, especially the younger generation. Without weapons or experience, they took on a well-equipped army known for its pitiless cruelty towards civilians. Their courage is astounding, but they have paid a very heavy price. With the tide in the war now turning in the military's favour, some are losing heart. Lewis was a successful businessman in Yangon when the coup happened. He left his family to join the resistance, heading to Karen State for military training that was offered by a long-established insurgent army there. "I thought it was my duty," he said, "that if I didn't take a stand against them seizing control of my country, I'd regret it for the rest of my life." He lived and fought for a year in the jungle before being captured. He was released last year. For him, that was enough. "At the beginning, our morale was so high," he recalls, "we were willing to sacrifice our lives. But it's dragged on for too long, and my kids need me now." He's quietly gone back to his business. Kin A also joined the armed resistance after realizing that peaceful protest in her hometown was no longer possible. Diminutive in stature, she found the physical demands of being a fighter daunting and decided she could do more good by helping the victims of the civil war. "I realized my muscle was not in my arms, it was in my brain," she says. She started rescuing children who'd been enlisted into the ranks of the insurgency and bringing them back to Mesot to live in an old house that she rents there. She now has 14 teenage boys living with her, and she teaches them life skills in the hope that they can find jobs in Thailand and stay out of the all-consuming conflict in their own country. "We're not born to be soldiers," she says. "Our revolution..."

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1: On, either because they're exhausted or because they have families to support. Most successful revolutions in history have been carried out by ruthless and disciplined movements with strong leaders. Myanmar's opposition, though, is a fractious and unwieldy alliance of thousands of armed groups and civilian activists with no centralized leadership. Everyone does their own thing. Whereas the military regime, with substantial help from Russia and China, has been taking back much of the territory it lost in recent years and is winning greater diplomatic recognition. These are dispiriting times for those hoping for a restoration of democracy in Myanmar. Their struggle gets little attention in a world distracted by more consequential conflicts and almost no outside help. If some are losing the will to go on, you can hardly blame them.
2: Jonathan Head. South Korea is worried. In 2023, the country recorded the lowest fertility rate in the world. The government in Seoul has spent billions of dollars trying to boost the birth rate, lengthening maternity leave to a year and a half, making daycare free, and offering big housing loans to newlyweds. And still, the number of births kept falling. Then, in 2024, against all expectations, the trend suddenly reversed. So, what's made the difference? Well, the government has been trying more direct action on the dating scene. There are state-sponsored matchmaking events every month, like woodworking meetups and riverside dances. Even the country's Buddhist monks have stepped in, hosting organized weekends where romance might blossom. Jake Kwon headed to an ancient temple to meet some of the singles looking for love.
3: Donghwasa is a beautiful mountainside Buddhist temple in the southeast of the country. It's a historic spot. In past centuries, its secluded location was a perfect base for Buddhist militias fighting foreign invasions of Korea. But today, South Korea is facing a new threat, demographic collapse. So the Buddhist monks have rallied to save the country again, except this time around, they are hosting matchmaking retreats in their temples. They get young people together for 2 days, filling the time with back-to-back events, including rounds of speed dating and talent shows. These people will date, get married, and have children. Well, at least that's the plan. In the monastery courtyard, 12 men and 12 women, all in their late 20s and early 30s, gathered. They looked timid as they introduced themselves to each other. The organizers had picked them from more than 1,600 applicants. They didn't have to be Buddhist, only sincere about having children. The problem with the young generation, the host told me, is that they're socially awkward. Surveys show that they're not dating as much as before, nor drinking, going out, or joining social events for hobbies and sports. One man, Minho, darted out to help a woman carry her luggage. Not about to be bested, another man, Enyo, surprised the arriving women by handing out pastries he had baked the night before. Enyo said that since he got a stable factory job 2 years ago, he wanted to settle down and have a family. But nearly all his co-workers are men, and the dozen blind dates he had been on went nowhere. A woman, Son Ye-ji, had a similar problem. She used to have a colorful social life when she lived near the capital, Seoul. But since she moved to a small town, she is surrounded by people who are much older than her. So these singles had jumped at the chance to meet others who were vetted by the monks to spend 30 hours of quality time with them. That seemed long on paper, but it went by very quickly. After the first ice-breaking round, a brisk group walk around the woods, the men chose the women they wanted to share lunch with. One by one, they brought a plastic rose to the woman they liked. Then it was the most nerve-wracking event of the day, the talent show. Minho, who proved quite popular, went first. He danced to 2 p.m.'s K-pop song, My Home, while Enyo sang a love song. One 28-year-old designer, Ruby, introduced herself in Spanish, catching Minho's eye. Then, before they could catch a breath, it was the speed dating round. Each pair sped through set conversation topics, themed around marriage and family. Every 10 minutes, a bell was rung, signaling

0: men to move one seat over. It became obvious that Sun Ye-ji and Ruby both had eyes for Mino. When it was the women's turn to choose the men for the dinner date, Sun Ye-ji quickly gave her rose to Mino. Eun-yeol was not chosen and had dinner with the others who did not find a partner. After dinner, a senior monk led the singles to the courtyard. He gave a rousing patriotic speech on their duties as Koreans to procreate. He ended by leading the group in singing the national anthem, but the singles didn't seem very interested in saving the country. That night, in the final round, Ruby passed her rose to Minho. Sun Ye-ji and Eun-yeol looked exhausted. The host did his best to cheer up the participants, telling them that they still had time to find love. "There is no curfew," he said, adding that in the past events, couples kept going on dates until 3 a.m., and the night can be full of surprises. In the morning, the singles texted their choices to the host. 8 couples were formed, including 2 matches between event staff and participants. Eun-yeol, with his hands in his pockets, watched the lineup of couples who took a celebratory group photo. Ruby held the rose Mino handed to her. They said they want to be married in 2 years. I asked Sun Ye-ji if she was disappointed. She was cheerful, albeit tired. She said she had stayed up until 3 a.m. gossiping with the other women in her room. It was like a slumber party. Dating proved as difficult inside the temple as it is outside, but everyone left with something they had been missing: new friends and fresh confidence.
1: Jake Kwon. And that's all for today's program. Thank you for listening. I'm Pascal Harter. The producer was Polly Hope. And we'll be back next weekend with more stories of the real lives behind the global headlines. So do join us again then, here on the BBC World Service.
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0: Growing up, my life was soundtracked by my dad's Rastafari faith. But carrying the name of Rastafari's spiritual figurehead, Haile Selassie, has always felt heavy.
1: There was nothing really progressive about him. The reputation that he got was very misplaced in my view.
0: From the Rastafari homeland of Ethiopia, I ask, can I find a way to feel comfortable with this legacy I've inherited?
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3: BBC News with Govinda Gill. President Donald Trump says he has cancelled planned strikes against Iran. Mr. Trump said he was holding off at the request of Iran and other countries in the region, provided a deal was reached quickly. Gaza's civil defence authority say at least 8 people were killed in overnight Israeli strikes on residential buildings. They say a man and a woman were killed when their apartment block south of Deir al-Balah was struck. Tight security is in place for elections in Pakistan-administered Kashmir, with internet services suspended in the regional capital, Muzaffarabad. The move comes a week after 4 people were killed in the first round. Ukraine's military says it's hit a Russian oil refinery, an oil depot and a military airfield in overnight attacks. Videos posted online purportedly of the attack on the refinery in Saratov shows a large column of smoke. The Russian authorities say a bomb blast at a restaurant in Moscow has killed 3 people and wounded 20 others. Russia's anti-terrorist committee says a woman trying to bring in an improvised explosive device into the restaurant was stopped at the entrance, at which moment the bomb was detonated. South Korea has registered its highest temperatures since records began more than a century ago. The city of Yangsan experienced temperatures of 42.5 degrees Celsius. Police in Sri Lanka say a riot in an overcrowded prison outside Colombo has been brought under control. The army and special task force commandos were deployed to contain the violence, which left 1 inmate dead and at least 6 others injured. The American actor Vincent Pastore, who played Salvatore Big Pussy Bonpensiero in the hit show The Sopranos, has died aged 80. US media say he was found at his home in New York City. That's the latest. BBC News.
0: Nyabingi drums are the sacred heartbeat of the Rastafari faith. I stood listening to them in Shashamani in Ethiopia. The place I was taught is the homeland, the promised land.
4: I felt at home. I felt these are my people.
5: When I came here, I saw so much people that I knew.
0: Mm.
5: From Jamaica, from England, wow. From America. I'm so this is where I love.
6: Where you from?
0: I'm named after Haile Selassie, Rastafari's spiritual figurehead. So I feel like I should be at home in Shashamani too. But as I listened to the drums, I wasn't sure whether I'd come home or if I was trying to live a dream that was never really mine. This is the documentary from the BBC World Service. I'm Silas Gray, and in this episode of Heart and Soul, I travel to Ethiopia for the first time. As I ask, can I find a way to feel comfortable with this legacy I've inherited through my name? A legacy bestowed on me by my dad. Before I set off for Ethiopia, I went to see him. Why did you decide to name me after Haile Selassie?
7: I was immensely proud I was going to have a son. I was immensely proud that my son was going to be born the year 1992, the centenary of the king.
0: The king being Haile Selassie, who was born in 1892 in Ethiopia.
7: Both me and your mother then wanted some sort of name for you that had meaning. So we chose to go biblical. So we chose the name Silas. Mm-hmm. Silas being the messenger of Paul. And Emmanuel, as God be with you. Now, when I put them together, or you write them on paper, your name will come Silas E.
0: Silas E. Selassie.
7: We celebrated that year.
0: Mm.
7: You know what I mean?
0: We're in my dad's living room in Oxford, a small city in the south of England, the place where I grew up. He's a short Rasta man with glasses who wears a bandana to cover his deteriorating dreadlocks. There are three brown leather armchairs, and we're both sitting in our usual spots.
6: Obviously, I've wanted to go to Ethiopia for ages. But the reason why I haven't gone in all this time is because I've felt guilty, maybe.
7: Why? For what?
6: The guilt stems from I'm going there to discover some stuff, to, like, you know, see the place. I'm also going to challenge.
7: Okay. I expected that from you anyway.
6: I'm going to go and sort of prove it's just another place.
0: Throughout my childhood, in the 90s and noughties, Ethiopia felt like much more than just another place on the map. It's over 5,000 miles away from Oxford, yet Ethiopia was all around me, and it still is. Ornaments and ashtrays coloured in Ethiopia's flag colours of red, gold and green crowd the shelves. Portraits of Emperor Haile Selassie watch over the space from the walls. And then there's the soundtrack. Constant, booming references to Ethiopia and Haile Selassie in the roots reggae and dub music my dad has always played. On repeat.
8: I didn't buy the album, but I had bought some singles.
6: Oh, your sound system needs to play.
8: Yeah. Fire!
0: In fact, when I was growing up, it took me a while to realise I'm not actually Ethiopian myself. As it turns out, I'm Jamaican, and so is my dad. His dad, my granddad, moved over to England in the early 1960s as part of the Windrush generation.
9: The Empire Windrush brings to Britain 500 Jamaicans.
0: Jamaica is where the Rastafari movement began in the 1920s. Black people in Jamaica wanted to be free from a white colonial system and repatriate back to Africa. Around this time, the black political activist Marcus Garvey famously told his followers, "Look to Africa, where a black king shall be crowned."
10: The Holy Ghost, the one God of all ages, that is the God in whom we believe, but we shall worship him through the spectacles of Ethiopia.
0: So when Rastafari Makonnen was crowned Emperor Haile Selassie in 1930, the movement found both its name and its spiritual figurehead. Built on Christianity, the Rastafari movement saw the emperor as a living black messiah who would lead them out of exile. 4 decades later, in the 1970s, Bob Marley spread the word of Rastafari, which in turn had a strong influence on second-generation Jamaicans in the UK, like my dad. He was searching for freedom from the system too.
7: I've always thought I was a mixed race guy, but for some reason I was predominantly named as being black. And being black, we're talking back in the 70s, we didn't fit in. I mean, there was nothing for us to go to, nothing for us to hang on to, nothing for us to look up to. As a black person, I would say, as a black person, you know what I mean? I wanted to know the truth. And what made me discover Rasta was seeking the truth, really.
6: Dad, I've always wanted to ask you, how did your dad feel when you became Rastafarian?
7: He would disown me. These are his own exact words. "If you put them locks on your head, don't call me your father again."
6: Wow.
0: Finding Rasta clearly wasn't an easy ride for my dad. It was an identity he had to fight for. And because it cost him so much, I've always known how desperately he wants me to carry on that legacy. When I was young, Rastafarians were cool. People used to say to me, "Yo, is that your dad? He's well cool." Reggae was cool. There was a pride in belonging to an alternative culture. But one day, my feelings about Rastafari and everything my dad has taught me was challenged. Maybe around 10 years ago, I was in my mid-20s, living in South London. I jumped in a taxi on the way to work and noticed the air freshener was an Ethiopian flag. I told the taxi driver proudly, "Hey, I'm named after Haile Selassie." He looked at me and smiled at my naivety. He said coldly, "Haile Selassie was the reason my grandparents are dead." It turns out the version of Haile Selassie I grew up with didn't include what happened at the end of his rule. In 1973, ITV programme This Week broke the news of a famine that had spread across parts of Ethiopia, and criticism grew over how Haile Selassie handled it.
11: Once they had cattle, land and houses. They sold them all to buy food. Now they have only their rags. They're destitute.
0: That could have been how the taxi driver's grandparents died. For the last decade, carrying Haile Selassie around has felt heavy. And now I need to find a way I can either shake it off or at least sit comfortably with my association to a controversial figure and the movement that follows him. So, I'm going to do something that Dad has never done and book a flight straight to Ethiopia. ...160 miles southwest of Ethiopia's capital, Addis Ababa, is a dusty, rural city called Shashamani. It's become the spiritual homeland of Rastafari. I think I half expected Shashamani's roads to be paved in the Rastafarian and Ethiopian colours of red, gold and green. But they're not, of course. And as I wander around, I can't even see any dreadlocks. But there is at least one Rastafarian who I know.
12: Who's your father?
13: Colin. Short Rastaman glasses from Oxford.
12: Yeah. You know Colin well, man.
13: Yeah, man.
12: We go together.
13: Yeah. Wicked.
14: Bless up, man. So good to see you.
15: Good to see you here in Ethiopia.
14: Yeah, man.
0: I know Teddy Dan from back in Oxford.
13: Yeah.
0: He knows my dad, and I grew up playing with his sons. He took the leap and moved out here in 1986. And although he still travels, Shashamani is a place he proudly calls his home.
13: Yeah. My father's never been here, so I wanted to come and experience. Exactly. Yeah.
0: Teddy gave me the backstory as to how Rastafarians came to encounter the land of Shashamani.
4: Haile Selassie gave the 500-acre land.
13: Yeah.
4: And he gave it to the black people of the world outside.
13: Okay.
4: And it's the Rastafarians now that keep the promise of the land and end up coming to the land.
0: When he arrived in Shashamani in the 1980s, the dream was still in its golden era. At its peak, estimates suggest between 1,000 and 2,500 Rastafarians from all over the world made up the community.
4: I felt as though this is what I've always wanted. When I came home, people were easier. You know, so for me, and the thing what I did love as well was they hug you.
13: Mm-hmm.
4: And I'm a hugger. I love to, I don't meet people and don't really hug them.
0: Shashamani became a sanctuary for Teddy and other Rastafari, the antidote to a Britain that felt like it didn't want them.
4: I grew in England where all black youths, especially male, should be criminalized. Whether we do anything or didn't do nothing, that criminalization threat was always there amongst we.
0: I grew up in a different time, and whilst my experience in Britain hasn't been perfect, it was vastly different from the overt hostility my dad and Teddy faced. Black British culture was everywhere, on the television, in music, and on the football pitch. Because of that, I've never felt the desperate need to look across the ocean or an entire continent just to find my people. Maybe that's the reason why being Rasta hasn't had the same appeal for me as it did for my dad.
13: Okay, cool. See you in a bit.
0: Teddy sensed I was looking for something more than just a history lesson, and he told me about a concert taking place that evening. I headed downtown to a yard with big concrete walls, half covered by one of those corrugated iron roofs. As I entered, Naya Bingi drums were blessing the venue, while people started to flood in. I saw three generations of Rastafari under one roof. Original pioneers with silver locks and red, gold and green attire standing alongside the local kids in their European football shirts. Today, there are about 400 Rastafari living in Shashamani. And it felt like they were all there that night.
1: All the communes that Jamaicans have migrated, I can say, or repatriated.
0: When I introduced myself as Silas, faces lit up. I was welcomed as one of them, a Rasta.
16: So he's named me after Haile Selassie. So my name's Silas, it's like Selassie. Yeah.
0: There was an all too familiar smell of marijuana smoke. Elders speak in Jamaican patois and West Indian food selling out the back.
16: But your family...
0: I was having a great time.
16: Yeah. I like this. This is like, being here, it feels like the dances like I go to in England. Yeah, yeah. It feels like the Yardie dances or
0: But there was something that kept happening throughout the night that really irked me. Between almost every song, someone would grab the mic and give a serious and quite urgent speech. And to be honest, it was a bit of a vibe kill. There was chanting and a sense of devotion, a reminder that Rastafari is not just a culture, but for some, it's also a deeply disciplined faith. And then, like a sermon from the stage, came these desperate pleas for the youth to carry on the legacy. And even though they weren't talking to me, I felt that familiar pressure. It made me think of my dad. He would have loved tonight. Looking at the youth in the venue made me wonder, how does the next generation here in Shashamani handle the weight of expectations from their elders? And what does being Rastafari mean to them? As the night went on and the vibe died down, I decided to switch off my recorder and leave. You're listening to the documentary from the BBC World Service.
17: Now, everybody to ask me, the first thing is, even my English, they say I speak better English than them.
0: The morning after the concert, I spoke with Raphael. He's about my age, and in many ways, he's my Ethiopian mirror image. We're both sons of the movement, shaped by our father's convictions. But unlike me, Raphael has spent his whole life navigating all of this right inside of the promised land.
13: Like I was saying, it was really beautiful yesterday seeing the community together. Like, I'm not a youth here, but in the moment, I felt like I put myself in the shoes of the Rastafari youth here. And it made me feel this sense of pressure, like the elders are saying, carry our culture, carry this legacy. I haven't gone through what my dad's gone through. Mm-hmm. And I wonder if that's why Rasta hasn't caught me in the way it caught him.
17: We passed that stage. What our generation really need to focus on is how to continue the culture and how to keep it for the next coming generation. When all these elders pass away, all right, what's going to happen? Is this culture going to continue? Is we going to take it up serious like them? Because in their time, they were very serious. Yes. And the culture and everything, and that's why it's still alive, and we want to keep it alive. I want to be one of the person who want to keep it alive.
13: Yeah. Do you consider yourself Rasta?
17: Of and course, yeah.
13: Would you consider me Rasta?
17: Yes, of course. Especially for us who born in it, you know, it's within our heart. It's hard to break away from it because we were born in it, you know.
13: Mm-hmm.
17: You know, within time, yes, you can also represent yourself as a Rasta man.
0: Raphael, a bit like myself, wants to carry the culture of Rastafari. The language, the music, the traditions. He says the fire doesn't burn as bright for him as it did for his dad, but he still very much considers himself to be a Rastafarian. I, on the other hand, am not sure if I do enough to be considered one. Nor am I sure if I want to be considered one. I needed to get some clarity on what it takes.
13: Nice. We find a spot and we have a nice reason.
18: Yeah. But please don't make it too long.
0: No. Ras Reuben is an elder who's lived in Shashamani for 20 years.
13: Okay.
0: Although he's been Rastafarian for over 60. He's seen the struggle and the history, and he's met 1,000 people like me. I wondered if he saw a Rastafarian sitting in front of him.
13: You good?
0: So, we sat down for a reasoning, a sharing of deep wisdom.
13: I've experienced some some struggle in life, but not like my dad has. And I wonder if maybe that's why I haven't really found Rasta, because...
18: I'll tell you, you're not finding Rasta, man. Mm. Look where you're there. Look what you're doing now. A Rasta mission you're on, you know?
13: Maybe, yeah.
18: You're on a Rasta mission, so... I don't tell you, Rasta is a vibration. A positive vibration. So... you are on the right track.
13: Ras Rubin told me that just by being here and asking these questions, I was showing myself to be a Rasta. A Rasta on a mission. But to me, this mission feels like more of a challenge, since I'm still unsure of the man at the top of it. Like I said, I'm named after Haile Selassie.
18: Yeah.
13: And I've always been quite proud of it.
18: Of course.
13: Until very recently, I've met some Ethiopians who have told me some of the problematic things he may have done. And it's made me sort of battle with this legacy that I have holding his name.
18: Nothing wrong with your name, man. It's a blessing that you have. Go and answer to your name and feel proud of your name. Nothing wrong with Haile Selassie. Sorry, I didn't have his full name. Emperor Haile Selassie. Sorry I didn't get that name.
13: That's right. Yeah. Ras Rubin's take on Haile Selassie is similar to my dad's.
7: There's good and bad in everything. People can look to another side of Ork and have a different point of view than him. I stand by what he said, what he'd done. To me, he was going to do the right thing, and it was about truth. It was all about truth. There's corruption everywhere, in everything, and everyone, there is good and bad.
13: But history isn't that simple.
1: My name is Johannes Waldemariam. I was born in Eritrea, although I grew up in Addis Ababa. But I was very close to Haile Selassie's palace. As a child, you know, I used to walk across the palace to go to school.
13: Dr. Johannes moved to the US to go to university. He then became a college professor and has worked in international relations and political science for the past 25 years.
1: People like me are not about to romanticize Haile Selassie. He represents everything that was evil for us. He was very much of an imperial ruler. The divide and rule was his way. I mean, there was serious hierarchy. The famine that existed in Wello in 1973, which he was very indifferent to until it was exposed by a British journalist. There was a lot of hiding and trying to cover up. So there was nothing really progressive about him. The reputation that he got was very misplaced, in my view.
13: I told Dr. Johannes about my dad. He was very much ostracized by Britain, lots of racism. He found a sense of identity and pride when there was a black king during that time.
1: I understand people like your dad. And in fact, what I have is, to some extent, some appreciation, because he must have been searching. He wants to believe in something because he probably felt very alienated in Britain. In the environment in Britain, a European country, or an African or a Caribbean immigrant is a very difficult place. It's the racism is intense. So you want some way of explaining your situation, and Haile Selassie was at the right place at the right time.
13: Hearing Dr. Johannes' take on Haile Selassie helped me realise something about Shashamani. It's not just a promised land for Rastafarians. It's a small part of a big country with a long and complex history. The streets aren't paved with gold, or red, or green. Shashamani has a lot of beauty, but also has its shortcomings. Ultimately, it's just another place. Although in saying that, it's a place my dad should probably visit. Should my dad come here?
18: Huh?
13: Should he come?
18: Well, yeah, he's a black man.
13: A black Rastafarian man, yeah.
18: Yeah, liberty. Exercise of liberty, freedom. Yeah, man, he should come.
13: Would you recommend Shashamani to him?
4: Any day, any time, any hour. I would tell him it's good for me, and it would be good for him. Shashamani is how you live with people, is how you actually is within yourself. It's really a spiritual place.
0: It has been spiritual. Well, it's been a cultural experience, and I can't wait to tell my dad.
7: Wait a minute, let me just put the kettle on.
0: I'm back at my dad's house. It's the day before Father's Day, when we're due to DJ together.
19: Yeah, I've got all the Yabby.
0: After going through some records, we sat down and I shared some stories of my experience with him. I guess I want to say thank you for giving me access to that community. Like all the cultural things that surround Rastafari, I'm really grateful to be part of and to indulge in.
7: That's a blessing, same way.
0: Yeah. I tell Dad I'm down with the culture, but not down with the faith. For now, at least. I think I'll be happy to sit on the fence for the rest of my life. I feel like Rastafari is something that I may end up never being in.
7: Or out.
0: Or out, yeah, exactly. And I really love gathering this knowledge and sharing it in a way that isn't evangelical.
7: He who has an ear, let him hear.
0: The story connects me to a lot of people. And whether the beliefs are right or wrong kind of doesn't really matter. It's a story that's shared by many, and because it's shared by many, it connects us to a community.
7: A Rastaman will tell you it's not a belief, it's knowing. The big difference between believing and knowing.
0: Mm.
7: And again, that's part of life. It's part of growing in life, certainly. The more you grow, more you know.
0: I feel there's a generation that didn't grow up with the hostility of Britain at the time. Didn't grow up, you know, there was just a completely different experience. But there's people like me who are my age, with parents like you, who I share an experience with, and I'm connected to them. And I guess, yeah, I'm looking forward to playing records with you and, like, you know, tracing that generational lineage somehow.
7: Mm-hmm.
0: Yeah. I used to think my name, Silas E. Selassie, was a heavy weight I had to carry, attaching me to a controversial figure I didn't understand. Now, I see it as an opportunity to tell stories of my lineage and connect with people with similar backgrounds. The story keeps being told, and the frequency keeps playing. My dad and I look at Rastafari through different lenses, but this journey hasn't pushed us apart. It's brought us closer than we've ever been. Because I finally see that he didn't give me a name to trap me in the past. He gave it to me so I'd have the courage to find my own future. You've been listening to Rastafari and I, a reduced listening production for BBC World Service. This episode was hosted and produced by me, Silas Gray. The executive producer was Peggy Sutton.
20: 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Yes, I am.
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2: Indian director Tarsem Singh on his cult classic film The Fall, 2 decades on, and British singer-songwriter Nadine Shah shares who her Pakistani musical heroine is. Also on the show, Oscar-winning US actor J.K. Simmons on playing bad guys, Chinese guitar trailblazer Shui-Fei Yang. We hear from one of my favorite writers and humorists in the world, the American essayist David Sedaris, and you'll hear my conversation with the Nigerian actor, writer, and director Uzoa Makapawa about her rom-com, Call of My Life. All that and more coming up on the Arts Hour. BBC News with Govinda Gill. President Donald Trump has announced that he has cancelled planned strikes against Iran. Speculation had been mounting that renewed attacks were imminent after Mr. Trump said earlier this week that he would hit Iran very hard. Barry Caffrey reports.
5: Speculation had been mounting that fighting would escalate after President Trump said on Wednesday the US would hit Iran very hard following an Iranian attack on an American military base in Jordan. Reports in US media said joint attacks with Israel targeting Iran's energy infrastructure were being considered. But last night, President Trump said he was holding fire for now after being asked to do so by Iran and other countries in the region. Iran's foreign minister warned against adventurous action by the United States.
2: The authorities in the Gaza Strip say at least 8 Palestinians have been killed in overnight Israeli strikes. The attacks come despite Hamas saying it had agreed to disarm in accordance with Donald Trump's peace plan to end the war. John Donison reports from Jerusalem.
8: Gaza's Civil Defense Agency says the Israeli strikes targeted residential buildings. There were attacks in Gaza City and near the town of Deir al-Balah in the center of the strip. It comes a few days after Hamas said it had agreed to give up its weapons as part of the latest stage of a deal promoted by Donald Trump to end the war. Over 1,100 Palestinians have been killed in Israeli strikes in Gaza since a supposed ceasefire came into effect last October.
2: Ukraine's military says it's hit a Russian oil refinery, an oil depot and a military airfield in overnight attacks. There's also been a separate attack on another logistics centre for the Russian online retailer Wildberries, causing a huge fire. Danny Eberhard has more details.
9: Ukraine's military has not provided evidence of its strikes, including on the refinery in Saratov, more than 700 kilometres southeast of Moscow. But video posted elsewhere purportedly of that attack shows a large column of smoke rising into the sky. The airbase apparently targeted is at Engels, just across the Volga River from Saratov. It's used by Russian bombers to launch missiles against Ukraine. Meanwhile, Russia's main online retailer, Wildberries, has been struck again. Video shows a massive warehouse being consumed by fire, with smoke pouring from the site in the Samara region.
2: There's tight security in place for elections in Pakistan-administered Kashmir a week after at least 4 people died in the first round of voting. Roads and markets remain largely closed and internet services have been suspended in the regional capital, Muzaffarabad. The first round in Mirpur division was marked by low voter count. BBC News. A small plane carrying tourists has crashed in Peru, killing all 13 people on board. The Cessna was flying over the famous Nazca lines. Reports say the passengers included 2 German, 2 Spanish and 7 Italian tourists. Peter Bowes reports.
10: Police at the scene said there were no survivors given the severity of the crash. Images posted on social media appear to show the smouldering wreckage of the aircraft about 240 kilometres south of Lima. There's no immediate indication of what caused the crash. Dozens of small aircraft operate in the area, carrying mainly foreign visitors over the Nazca Lines, a World Heritage Site famous for its ancient geoglyphs, vast figures etched into the desert.
2: Police in Sri Lanka say a riot in an overcrowded prison outside the capital, Colombo, has been brought under control. They say the army and special task force commandos were deployed to contain the violence, which broke out on Saturday, leaving one inmate dead and at least six others injured. The Mahara prison is reported to house 4,100 inmates, about four times its capacity. South Korea has registered its highest temperature since records began more than a century ago, as much of the country is in the grip of a heat wave. The southeastern city of Yangsan saw it reach 42.5 degrees Celsius on Sunday. It was the fifth consecutive day with temperatures exceeding 40 degrees in the city. Scientists have found evidence that Ice Age people were more likely to kill female rather than male woolly mammoths. Researchers examined the DNA of more than 500 mammoths bearing signs of hunting unearthed in groups at sites across Europe, Asia and North America. The findings suggest that large bone sites were the result of human activity. Humans use hunted mammoths for food, clothing and tools. BBC News.
6: Hello and welcome to the Arts Hour from the BBC World Service. I'm Nikki Beatty, bringing you a star-studded lineup of global guests and some cultural companionship with the best arts and culture conversation from across the BBC and beyond. Coming up, the country pop Canadian superstar singer Shania Twain talks about how she got her big break. Indian director Tarsim Singh on his cult classic film The Fall, two decades on. And British singer, songwriter and actor Nadine Shah shares her Pakistani musical heroine. Also on the show, Oscar-winning US actor J.K. Simmons on playing bad guys, Chinese guitar trailblazer Zhuifei Yang, and we hear from one of my favourite writers in the world, the American essayist and humorist David Sedaris. That's not all, though. Later in the show, you'll hear my conversation with the actor, writer and director Uzo Amakapawa about her rom-com Call of My Life, which has been breaking box office records in Nigeria. And we welcome back as our cultural critic on today's Arts Hour, bringing her hot take on all today's fare, Zing Sing. So before we go any further, Zing, do you have a cultural highlight that you want to recommend to the world?
11: I would love to recommend a book called Taiwan Travelogue by Yang Shuangzi, which won the International Booker Prize. I think you featured it on the Arts Hour.
6: We did.
11: And it's a brilliant story about almost a proto-Anthony Bourdain-type travel writer from Japan, who's a woman, who goes on this kind of almost diplomatic trip to Taiwan to sample the country because it's now a Japanese colony. And she ends up falling in love with her female translator and interpreter. And it's a beautiful love story wrapped in a kind of ode to Taiwanese food. I mean, it left me feeling so hungry because some of the descriptions of food in that novel are so brilliantly vivid and realized. And it's also a great introduction to Taiwan as a country and its complicated history.
6: Thank you, Zing. First then, before Taylor Swift, there was Shania Twain, one of the most successful country music pop crossover artists ever. That don't impress me much. Come On Over, released in 1997, remains the biggest selling album by a female solo artist of all time. No other country album has sold more copies. She's back, age 60, having faced some struggles in recent years with a new album, Little Miss Twain. After contracting Lyme disease from a tick bite in 2003, Shania Twain literally lost her singing voice and had to undergo surgery. Her upbringing, too, was full of hurdles. Her parents were in a toxic and often violent relationship, and one day Shania became sole guardian of her siblings when both her mother and father were killed in a car accident. She told the BBC's Lauren Laverne about the moment she heard what had happened.
12: I collapsed hearing that news over the phone. My sister called me and I could hear my little brother howling in the background. We were all just wailing together. The kids could not be separated after that accident. They needed to stay together.
14: And so then at 22, you become responsible for them, for the whole family, also for dealing with the personal and business affairs of your parents and their, you know, their working life. How did you get through the time that followed? It must have been so difficult.
12: I leave Toronto, of course. I'm back in the family the last family home that we had, and that the kids were still living in when my parents died, and moved back in. I have to do a lot of things I know nothing about, like take out a second mortgage for the house to sustain what's going to happen next until the business equipment can be sold from the tree planting, and I'm selling vehicles off, and I'm in lawyer's office regularly dealing with the insurance, because the passengers in the vehicle were suing, and the truck driver was suing, and everybody was, there was so many complexities to the accident itself. I had to understand the accident reports, things nobody would ever want to have to ever, you know, have to go through step by step. Just terrible. And I wasn't allowed to grieve because I'm thrown into this state of guardianship.
14: You had to give up on music, really. You were just overwhelmed by dealing with what had happened and looking after your family. But then your mother's friend, the woman who would become your first manager, Mary Bailey, found you a job. It was at the Deerhurst Golf Resort in Ontario. What did it involve?
12: I was singing in a cast of four other singers. The band had a horn section. I was very thrilled with that because I played the trumpet in high school. So I'm in this variety show at this golf resort, 6 hours from our hometown of Timmins. So we're quite far south now. And I had to move the kids to Huntsville, to this town, because I had an income that was steady. And I could still sing. I couldn't travel around and leave the family. So I was very lucky to have this, as far as I'm concerned, at least in a permanent, steady job. And we all, us kids, can stay together.
14: But at one point, Mary arranged for someone to come from Nashville to watch you perform. Tell me about that. How did it go?
12: So for the 3 years that I'm singing at the resort, I continue to write music, of course. Songwriting is at my core. That's my joy. And, you know, the stage paid the bills and the songwriting was my love and the dream. I kept sharing my demo tapes with Mary. You know, she became like a second mother, honestly. And she would give me feedback. She sends the demo to somebody she knows in Nashville from her early days. He's a Nashville music lawyer, and he's blown away to the point where he comes all the way to the resort to see me sing live. And when I sang the song Wind Beneath My Wings, he just couldn't believe it. And now at this point, I've been at the resort for a while. I can sing in stilettos. I can wear a sequin gown. I can present more like a world-class performer.
14: So you've learned the skills of the trade, really.
12: I learned so much at this resort. I thought I would be there forever, paying bills, which I was grateful to be able to do. I knew eventually the kids would go away, and it would be too late for me to have a career. And I was only 30 when I had my first top 10 song. So the stall was there in my efforts to become a recording artist. But the heavens opened because I was finally discovered.
14: Finally.
12: Like a proper discovery. It was a proper bigwig, comes from Nashville, Tennessee.
14: And offers you a big fat record contract. It's the dream. The dream.
12: And I go to Nashville, Tennessee, and I sit around that big round conference table and they say, Little Miss Twain, please sign your name.
6: Shania Twain. Today's cultural critic is Zing Seng. Did that impress you much?
1: Very good.
12: Sorry, I just have to do that.
1: I mean, I was really shocked to hear about Shania Twain's backstory.
6: Me
1: I guess
6: too.
1: Because when you listen to her music, there's no trace of this kind of traumatic upbringing or past. I grew up listening to her music, and for me, she was always a kind of country pop singer, uncomplicated, singing about boys and love. But to hear that she's come from this kind of background is actually really makes me reconsider her as an artist.
6: Oh, me too, in the best possible way. So where does she sit musically in terms of your tastes?
1: I think she definitely was
11: of a very early 2000s era of women in country pop. People like Faith Hill, Jessica Simpson, Shania Twain was probably the queen of all of those. And then shading into groups of more conventional pop girls like Britney Spears, Christina Aguilera. She felt very much of that generation.
6: Yeah.
11: So it's amazing that at the age of 60, she's still making country music. And I do think there's a whole new generation of young country stars like Shaboozey, like Ella Langley, who are still kind of paying homage to this queen of country.
6: I love Ella Langley. So what is the new album like in your expert musical opinion?
11: I think it's Shania through and through. It's really country. I don't think, in a way, it's almost comforting that she hasn't really changed up her approach to music. It still feels very much her. I mean, I would have loved to kind of almost hear more of her personal story and her past in the music that she makes, but maybe for whatever reason it's not something she wants to put out there.
6: But I wonder if we go back and listen to her lyrics with this not new knowledge about what she's been through, whether we would find hints of that in her earlier lyrics.
11: I think it's incredible that she's still performing.
6: Yeah.
11: At all, given the fact that she had Lyme disease. I saw her 2 years ago at Glastonbury. She's opened this year for Harry Styles. You would never know that she at one point had completely lost her voice.
6: Thank you, Zing. You're listening to The Arts Hour from the BBC World Service. What does it feel like to be a director whose film flops at the box office and isn't appreciated at the time, but is now seen as a bit of a masterpiece? That's what the BBC's Eleni Jones asked Indian filmmaker Tarsem Singh. It's 20 years since his extraordinary 2006 movie The Fall was released, in which an injured stuntman relates an elaborate and fantastical fable to a young girl, and then finds himself in the surreal imaginary world that he's constructed. The Fall fell off a cinematic cliff because the high concept meant it couldn't find backing or decent distribution in a hostile Hollywood environment. Tarsem Singh was a bit of an outsider, which was probably a contributing factor. He'd largely worked on music videos and commercials at the time. Well, here he is, taking us back 20 years before his film became the cult classic it is today.
4: How'd you hurt your arm?
13: My head.
4: Me too.
15: I'll tell you a story.
16: How would you describe the film setting, you know, in space and time?
17: It kind of is timeless. That's why I think in retrospect, it is aging much better than it did. Because when it came out, people were looking at it as, oh, is this naive? Is this what? And I just went like, oh, you're in a kid's imagination. You can do pretty much whatever you want.
18: They rode down from the high mountain deserts to a place he loved. In the middle of a lake.
16: And what about these amazing locations that we see throughout the film? Is it true that the little girl, the actress who plays Alexandria, that she helped inspire them?
17: Yes. I'm going to all these locations that I'm doing commercials in. I just thought, I'll go there. And once I know the background of what the girl is imagining, I showed her all the pictures. And she pointed at this and that. And of course, if you think my work was ambitious, you have to listen to a kid talk. I mean, her thing was 10 times more ambitious. And I just said, no. This is where we can go. So after about 28 countries, I think we pretty much had the story down because I didn't have the background of the people or the characters that I was introducing. I just said over the years, I'll figure it out. And whenever I get a commercial, I will only do commercials in those areas. And I'd get those areas and fit them into the story. So it is a bit of a retrofitting on what she imagined.
16: Yeah, it's a wonderfully practical approach to making a totally fantastical story, just tagging it on the end of your commercial work.
17: It's not really how you... I always tell people that, you know, I didn't really have a solid script. We had an outline. And I just said, the child's going to make it.
16: Well, this is kind of what's fascinating about the story behind the story of The Fall, if you like, because I know, you know, it struggled to find distribution. You've talked about struggling to find finance, all of that. And then over the years, its reputation has really built steadily and it's now a much beloved classic, I think widely considered so. Why do you think it is? What's changed?
17: It is a polarizing film because nobody knew what bucket to put it into. I remember when we showed it to people, they just want to know, you know, who's it for? And they go like, actually, it's for everybody. But it was kind of sabotaged up front and it kind of got completely taken off. Nobody wanted it. And it took me another 2 years to put it out myself. So I don't think the audience changes much. Like if it had a bigger, let's say, you know, critics behind it, it would have worked because then people have said, oh, it's this. Let me give it the time that I need to give. It's kind of like, you know, context. Like context is to a painting. And you see it on the side of the road and you go like, maybe $80. You see it in the museum and you think like, 800 million? I don't know. It just becomes that. But the critics that came and just completely ate it up and just said like, you know, polarizingly hated it or loved it. And I was kind of became aware of that. So the audience now kind of who are looking for something off center and are okay with polarizing film. But a lot of the newer people that saw it or saw that time of children are now critics. So they kind of like lionized it and came out.
0: We're a strange pair, aren't we?
7: Are you trying to save my soul?
6: Tarsim Singh talking about his film, The Fall. Our critic on today's Arts Hour is Zing Singh. Are you a fan of the film, Zing?
11: I actually remember seeking it out on DVD, which is exactly what he talks about, the DVD revival of films that flopped at the box office.
6: Yes.
11: And I was completely blown away. And if anything, it made me sad that I didn't see it in cinemas.
6: Yeah.
11: Because it's obviously such a cinematic vision. But, you know, I think the idea that a film can fail at the box office but get a second wind and a second go of success is really heartening for a lot of filmmakers.
6: So having seen it, why do you think it didn't land at the time?
11: I mean, as you say, it's incredibly high concept. It's a story within a story. It's a little bit like 1001 Arabian Nights, where someone is relating all these fantastical stories to a kind of passive audience. And I think maybe the visuals were just too imaginative and out there and fanciful for people to really get a grip on it. I mean, the costumes are incredible.
6: Oh, they're amazing.
11: But at the same time, they're completely placeless. Like, you don't really know, is this a period film?
6: Is it the future?
11: Fantasy?
6: Yeah.
11: Exactly.
6: Yeah.
11: But I think that's also one of the reasons why it really had this revival when it came out on DVD, because people were so gripped by how it looked.
6: Would you go and see it in the cinema today?
11: I would 100% see it in the cinema. Get Tarsim on it.
6: Yes. Do you have another cult classic in mind that perhaps went under the radar when it was originally released that you'd recommend to people listening today?
11: I think everyone will have heard of this, but Rocky Horror Picture Show completely flopped at the box office, and it was kind of relegated to midnight showings because the distributors didn't know what to do with it. And then they realized that people were just turning up to these midnight screenings, knowing all the lyrics, dressing up,
6: taking little bits to throw at the screen.

0: Pakistan. Her musical influences growing up were therefore a diverse mix from Mariah Carey to Urdu ghazals, something which is reflected in her richly textured work. Ahead of her appearance at the legendary BBC summer series of classical concerts, The Proms, she spoke to Nick Ahad about a legendary Pakistani singer, Abida Parveen, who had a profound effect on young Nadeen.
1: My father would play Abdur Parveen's music to me growing up, and I think hers was the first Pakistani female voice that I'd heard where the woman was singing with a much lower register, just like when I first heard Nina Simone for the first time.
2: Right.
1: And, you know, I haven't always been a smoker, but I have always had a very, very low kind of baritone vocal. And so I was just drawn to these women, Abdur Parveen being one of them. And it was so different from every other Pakistani singer or Indian singer that I'd heard, you know, from Bollywood, always so, so high and quite unattainable to me. But it's the power. I don't speak fluent Urdu either. And it doesn't matter when I listen to Abdur Parveen, because there is something very spiritual that I get from her music. Even though I don't speak the language, it really doesn't matter to me. And so, yeah, as part of my upbringing, she's, you know, me and my father, I idolize her. And, yeah, I think it's her spirit and the way that she uses her vocal. Not often, I think, vocalists are considered musicians. I think sometimes it's, people might say things like, oh, they're just a singer. Right. Oh, yeah, they just sing.
2: Right.
1: Abdur Parveen sings. And the way that she uses her her vocal is, it's otherworldly, and it is so skilled. And I think that's been a massive inspiration to me, to really hone in on the skill of my vocal.
2: I think as well, when I listen to your music, I can hear those influences. This might sound like a really strange thing to say, although probably not for me, but I can hear your mixed heritageness in your music. Is that something that you're aware of?
1: It's something I'm aware of because people told me.
2: Right.
1: But it wasn't a conscious decision. But then now it's been pointed out, I do hear it. But of course, I mean, it makes perfect sense because that's what I grew up listening to. So it's like the Eastern scale and what have you, and the way that I'll slide over certain notes and go in between certain notes as well is way more typical of Southeast Asia than in Western music. And because my father has a beautiful singing voice also. You know, it's a muscle and you have to inherit it from somewhere, and it's him, and it's also... it's half hearing as well, and it's the music that I listened to growing up.
2: Finally, just quickly tell us about your new album that's on the way.
1: I'm very proud of this one, but it has been a real labour of love. It's been very difficult to make financially for many different reasons. I decided also not to work with the same producer that I'd worked with for 5 albums. No falling out, nothing like that. I just wanted to know if I could do it myself, and I wanted to get myself out of that routine and just, you know, to really push myself and see what I was capable of. And it turns out quite a lot, you know. It turns out I'm quite capable, and it's I suppose it's my proudest work to date. And I imagine that the first single will be coming out, you know, the beginning of next year.
0: Nadeen Shah, I am a big fan, and sidebar, you may have heard me singling out her acting performance as a suffragette in the recent film Virginia Woolf's Night and Day. And this was a rumour when I wrote this little piece of information earlier, but it's now been announced that she's doing the music for a Royal Shakespeare Company theatre production, and she's going to be actually acting in it. Zing, you are our cultural critic today, so back to her music. Can you in any way hear all the varied influences from her childhood, from her life and ethnicities in her work?
3: I think there's a real depth to Nadeen's music. And I think initially when you listen to it, it feels very straightforwardly influenced by dark wave music, by, you know, music by people like New Order. But actually, when you listen to it more, there is that kind of textured influence, which I think comes from this unique upbringing and heritage that she's had.
0: Yeah.
3: And it's interesting that we talk a lot about musicians who initially reject the influences and the tastes of their parents, but then kind of come full circle to what their parents were

0: Listening to.
1: Yeah. Abida Parveen, for people who don't know, is the queen of Sufi music. That's how she's referred to. And that kind of Qawwali voice is amazing. And I can hear some of that in Nadine's vocals sometimes. We can listen to a snippet of Nadine in action on stage for her BBC prom. This is the track Greatest Dancer, and she's joined by the orchestra Royal Northern Sinfonia, conducted by Ellie Slorak.

Nadine Scherr performing at this year's BBC Proms. That's it for part one of the show, but don't go away, still to come. The actor J.K. Simmons on playing an Irish-American gangster, writer David Sedaris on people stealing his work, and I'll be talking to Nigerian star Uzoamaka Power. The Arts Hour's back after this. Ha!

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0: Coming up on the Arts Hour with me, Nikki Bady, the Oscar-winning American actor J.K. Simmons on Playing Bad Guys, the ever-witty writer David Sedaris, music from pioneering Chinese guitarist Shui Fei Yang, and my conversation with Uzu Amakapawa, a leading light in Nigeria's Nollywood.
1: There are different parts of Nollywood, right? There's Nollywood happening in eastern Nigeria. There's Nollywood happening in northern Nigeria.
0: Right.
1: Nollywood happening in western Nigeria and other cultures as well.
0: All that and more still to come on the Arts Hour.
2: BBC News with Tom Sanders. President Trump says he's cancelled planned strikes against Iran, but made it conditional on reaching a swift deal on the reopening of the Strait of Hormuz. He said he was holding off at the request of Iran and other countries in the region. Officials in Gaza say Israeli strikes on residential buildings have killed at least 8 people. They say a man and woman were killed when their apartment block south of Deir al-Bala was struck. Ukraine's military says it's hit a Russian oil refinery, a depot, and a military airfield in overnight attacks. Video purportedly of the attack on the refinery in Saratov shows a large column of smoke. Tight security is in place for elections in Pakistan-administered Kashmir, with internet services suspended in the regional capital, Muzaffarabad. The move comes a week after 4 people were killed in the first round. South Korea has registered its highest temperature since records began more than a century ago. The city of Yangsan experienced temperatures of 42.5 degrees Celsius. Reports from Nigeria say a fire has broken out at one of the passenger terminals at the country's largest airport in Lagos. There are no reports of injuries or deaths. The cause of the fire and the extent of the damage are not yet known. Police in Sri Lanka say a riot in an overcrowded prison outside Colombo has been brought under control. The army and special task force commandos were deployed to contain the violence, which left one inmate dead and at least 6 others injured. A small plane carrying tourists has crashed in Peru, killing all 13 people on board. It went down as it was flying over the famous Nazca lines, shapes and geometric lines etched into the desert sands about 2,000 years ago. BBC News.
0: Welcome back to the Arts Hour from the BBC World Service with me, Nikki Bady. And if you've only just joined us, in the first half of the show, we heard Canadian country megastar Shania Twain, the Indian film director Tarsem Singh, and the English singer Nadine Shah on her Pakistani musical inheritance. Coming up, the ever-witty writer and unique observer of life, US author David Sedaris, music from the pioneering Chinese guitarist Shui Fei Yang, and my conversation with Uzu Amakapawa, a leading light in Nigeria's Nollywood. First, though, J.K. Simmons is a powerful and prolific American actor who's probably best known for his role as the megalomaniacal music teacher in the 2014 film Whiplash, which won him a hugely deserved Oscar. He was superb in the dual roles of Howard Silk in the TV series Counterpart and has carved a bit of an acting furrow playing flawed characters. His latest is as an Irish-American mob leader in The Westies, an MGM crime series set amongst the Irish and Italian gangs of 1980s New York. J.K. Simmons spoke to the BBC's Roman Kemp about the series and his role.
3: He just killed a made man. The Italians outnumber us about 100-1. They're going to come after us with everything they got. And the feds are paying a lot of attention. Watch your back.
4: JK, I mean, look, it goes without saying pretty instantly in the show, it's not for the faint-hearted. I'll say that much.
5: No. Don't watch it with your preschoolers, please.
6: No.
4: There you go. Exactly. You play Eamon Sweeney, who's the gang leader. And the series, it starts, I guess, at a pivotal moment, wouldn't you say?
5: It does. I mean, the script by Chris Brancato and Michael Payne just dives right into the deep end immediately. Yeah. And it's like, we'll get to know these people later, but right now, this is what's going on.
4: So what is that moment that you're saying there? So how would you describe it for people?
5: It's the first of many moments of mayhem in the script. I'm like the anti-spoiler police.
4: Sorry.
5: I don't want to just there.
4: Yeah.
5: But I guess we do have some laughs.
4: Yeah.
3: We got to send the message. Keep out of Hell's Kitchen.
7: Nobody is going to forget that we Irish built this neighborhood.
8: Good night.
3: business, didn't I tell you?
4: Jackie, you lived in New York in the 80s, right?
5: I lived in Hell's Kitchen in the 80s when this show takes place. Yeah,
4: yeah. So. I was going to say, were you aware of the history before you got the project through?
5: Yeah, yeah. And I was an actor / waiter at the time, going out of town to do regional theater jobs. And basically when I was living in Hell's Kitchen, I was waiting tables at Joe Allen or one of the joints in the neighborhood and walking home at 1 a.m. with a pocket full of cash and doing a lot of this.
4: Wow. Yeah. But as well, you brought us so many fantastic characters and bad guys, I guess you could call them, Spider-Man to Whiplash. Why is it so fun, I guess, playing a baddie or someone that, you know, that's got that extra bit of grit?
5: It's for me, the big challenge often is finding the humanity in this, you know, whether it's the head of the Aryan Brotherhood or the head of the Irish gang in Hell's Kitchen who's doing, you know, unspeakable things for his own personal gain. If there's not some glimpse of humanity in the writing, I don't know how to find my way into that. Right. And there's, you know, despite all the mayhem, as we've mentioned, there is a soft Irish heart at the core of Eamon Sweeney. And I kept hoping for and finding opportunities to embrace that.
0: J.K. Simmons. Zing Sing. J.K. Simmons seems like such a lovely, learned, balanced human being. Why do you think he's so often cast as these pretty intimidating, often nasty characters?
6: I guess he's just got a look about him. His physicality is that of a villain. Apologies to J.K. Simmons, who I think is a very lovely man. But, you know, those kind of narrowed eyes, the shaved head, the kind of square jaw. He's not what you call a leading man. He's what you call a character actor. And I think those are the men who are so good at playing baddies.
0: Also, I think as a character actor, you can almost guarantee a lifetime of work. Whereas if you're a lead actor, if you're a star, a hero or a heroine, your work is minimized in some way.
6: It's a little bit like being a Premier League footballer. You've got maybe 10, 15 years of being at the very top of your game.
0: Yes.
6: And then you'll drop off as you age. But character actors are consistently employed throughout their lives, much like J.K. Simmons has been.
0: Yeah. Well, I am really enjoying the Westies. So I just watched episode 4. What are your thoughts on it, though?
6: For me, it's like a combination between The Departed, which is a Boston crime movie, famously based on Inferno Affairs, the Hong Kong film, and Say Nothing, which is the Disney Plus series about the Irish Troubles. So it's like this beautiful combination of two very distinct genres, but set in a New York of the 80s, which feels like a fresh kind of take on everything. It's really entertaining. I would say that anybody going in looking for the next Sopranos is probably going to be disappointed because there's not that much depth to it, but it is a really fun ride.
0: Thank you so much, Zing. 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Uzo Amakapawa is a Nigerian actor, writer and director whose latest film, Call of My Life, has been described as a Nigerian rom-com. Set in Lagos, she plays Soluchi or Sol, a 31-year-old call center worker who's emotionally wounded and recovering from a bad relationship.
8: BLC, my name is Sol. How may I help you?
9: Oh, hey, it's Sol, it's you.
10: You have a sonorous voice.
0: When a chance phone call introduces her to the kind and attentive Eli, she finds herself drawn to the possibility of love again. To embrace the happiness she deserves, Soluchi must overcome her fear of rejection and learn to open her heart. When I spoke to Uzo Amaka, she told me that the premise of the film drew on her own experience, though not in the way you might expect.
1: I did work in a call center for 2 years. That was my day job. And it was fun. It was a fun experience. I loved working there and I just took notes. It was very interesting. I'm such a big, you know, observer.
0: Yes.
1: Even of my own life, when I go through life and I go through experiences, it's almost like I'm an outsider watching myself go through these things. So working at the call center, I was so interested in just how the relationships at the call center happened and the calls that came in, oftentimes calls unrelated to even the network that I was working for. And I was just curious about those things and made notes every now and then.
0: Well, it was really clear to me that you'd done some research, because we established very quickly in the film that the demand for productivity at speed from the employees is needed. There's no room for going off script and being an empath.
10: Yes.
0: But tell me, the film's been described as a Nigerian rom-com. How would you describe it?
10: I would describe it as a rom-com, period.
0: Okay, good. Because my next question was going to be, I also saw it described as a Nollywood rom-com, and I wanted to know what would constitute a Nollywood film as opposed to just a film from Nigeria or a film made in Lagos. Is there a formula to a Nollywood film?
10: I don't know that there is. I personally, at least, I think that when you're in the Nigerian film industry, the audiences within the Nigerian industry consider you a Nollywood actor as opposed to just an actor. They call you a Nollywood filmmaker just because it's a way to identify you. But I don't know that it has any bearing on it being referred to as a film, basically, or as a Nigerian film or as a Nollywood film. I think that when you make a film that everyone can connect to, especially addressing themes that are universally, you know, recognizable, such as love and heartbreak and hurt and grief and things like this, then you can call it, a film, simply a film. Yes.
0: I'm very familiar with the formula used for Bollywood films, and people who work in Hindi cinema, in the language of Hindi, do not necessarily want to be described as Bollywood, because Bollywood means singing and dancing, a villain and a vamp, a hero and a heroine. So that's where that question was coming from.
10: I see.
0: This film has done extremely well at the box office in Nigeria.
10: Yes.
0: Tell me a little bit about the responses that you've heard. What's resonated with people?
10: I think that the audiences are responding to, for lack of a better word, honesty. I don't want to be, you know, so cliche, but it is. The characters kind of, they feel like people that you know, or people that we've been, you know. When I think that when stories reflect people's sort of emotions instead of just manipulating them, audiences tend to embrace them. It was very deliberate even in the writing for me. I wanted characters that felt true. I wanted them to dress normally as opposed to like having these costumey, even just down to their hair and the makeup and the things that they said. I wanted them to feel real. I wanted them to feel ordinary.
0: So the look of the film is gorgeous, even when we are in an area that is not traditionally gorgeous. Tell us a little bit about the director, Dammy Twitch. I know that he's a famous music video director. He's shot things for Davido. But this is his debut feature. Tell me what it was like working with him.
10: Interestingly, I'd worked with him on a music video. In 2024. I was the video vixen in that video, and so that was the first time I had worked with him. And for Call of My Life, he brought just the beauty of music videos into Call of My Life.
0: Yeah,
10: working with him was just, it showed me just how vast filmmaking can be, because leading up to that, I had done film, but in very controlled, very, you know, restricted ways. But with him, it was just boundless, and he wanted to show Lagos beautifully.
0: Yeah.
10: It was very important to him that Lagos is not just this gritty, this thing that when we see in film, it's always gritty and, you know, it's sad and it's violent. Yes, you know, Lagos is a lot, but it was important to him that this world, that he created a beautiful world for Lagos, and that he showed that Lagos could be a romantic city. And so every single time that we went out to film, that was top of mind for him.
0: Yeah.
10: He wanted Soul to show up in this city looking beautiful, and for the city to compliment Soul as well.
0: Well, mission accomplished. Tell me what languages we're hearing in the film. So I mean, obviously there's English, but then I guessed that there was Nigerian pidgin and Igbo, but I don't know. So what were we listening to?
10: Yes, there's English, there's Igbo, and there's pidgin.
0: Okay, so your character does an Igbo tongue twister before she starts her shift, for example.
10: Yes.
0: Can you do that for us now, or have you forgotten it?
1: Oh, no. I remember it. It's the first one that she does is...
0: And is it just gobbledygook, or does it mean something?
1: When you translate it literally...
0: It doesn't make sense.
1: It doesn't exactly make sense, but it's like... So for instance... it says the seamstress. Are you sad that a chicken has laid an egg on the cloth that you're making?
0: Okay.
1: But when you, so the aqua, for instance, aqua, right?
0: Yes.
1: She says wanyi na aqua aqua. Aqua means clothes.
0: Okay.
1: And aqua also means egg.
0: Ah.
1: Aqua also means to sew.
0: Okay.
1: Aqua. Aqua also means to cry. So it's one word that just means so
0: three
1: much.
0: Different things. Okay. Oh, I love
1: four
0: it.
1: Four different things. Yes.
0: I love. So would there be a film made purely in Igbo that would then have to have subtitles in other parts of Nigeria, for example?
1: Yes.
0: Okay.
1: Because in Nollywood, there are different parts of Nollywood, right? There's Nollywood happening in Eastern Nigeria. There's Nollywood happening in Northern Nigeria.
0: Right.
1: Nollywood happening in Western Nigeria and other cultures as well. So the Igbo bits of Nollywood, they shoot in Igbo and then translate. They have subtitles in English. Same with the North, same with the West. So that all happens where like people, we have different languages within Nollywood.
0: Yeah. Wow.
1: Yeah.
0: So Sol has a fellow worker in the call center who has hearing difficulties, which is a little bit problematic when you're answering phones and listening to people with problems to fix. That's your job in a call center.
1: Yes.
0: Where did that idea come from?
1: Well, when I was working at the call center,
0: I had
1: hearing issues at some point.
0: You did?
1: I did. Because you know, you have the headphones on for hours and hours and you have people yell into your ears and you have angry customers and all of these things. So it happened where like I stopped. I wasn't hearing for a while. So I then went to the hospital and had it flushed, had my ear flushed, and it became OK. But it came from
0: real life. OK,
1: it came from real life. Yes.
0: Well, Eli described Sol's voice as sonorous. And I just wanted to end by asking you, can you feel what someone's personality is like, what they are like through their voice?
1: Yes, sometimes.
0: Okay.
1: Yes, you can be wrong sometimes, but you can make out who a person, what a person is like.
0: Well,
1: off of just hearing their voice.
0: If you want to know whether Eli was right to read into Sol's voice, you will have to see the film Call of My Life. Uzo Amaka, thank you so very much.
1: Oh, thank you so much. You're so kind.
0: Uzo Amaka Power, and look out for Call of My Life in a movie theatre or on a streamer soon. You're listening to The Arts Hour from the BBC World Service with me, Nikki Beatty. I was introduced to the writing of the coruscating American essayist David Sedaris in the late 1990s when a friend gave me his collection, Holidays on Ice. I have loved his work ever since. If you do nothing else, please read his Santaland Diaries essay. Better still, listen to him reading it. He transforms the absurdities of everyday life into stories of startling insight, razor-sharp wit, and disarming honesty. They work especially well when he reads them aloud, either on the radio or on his sell-out global book tours. When the BBC's Nick Grimshaw caught up with him recently, David Sedaris, with his trademark dry wit, explained why he put so much energy into his stage shows.
11: It's the only way that people can't rip me off. You know what I mean? Like, people make a choice now, right? Do I steal something or do I pay for it? And so people are actually doing you a favor. When I saw something the other day, I was horrified. It was on Instagram. And it was this woman goes into a bookstore, scans a book with her phone, and then gets the entire audiobook read by AI. And then you can change the voice. You can get, you know, Clark Gable to read it to you, or you can get Twiggy to read it to you. And it's complete stealing on top of stealing, right? So sometimes when people complain about my ticket prices, I'm like, sorry. Found one way, you can't rip me off.
12: You can't rip me off. Yeah. And I want to talk to you about your imagination. You know, I feel like your writing, for me, you always notice details that maybe, you know, somebody might walk past. Have you always had that inquisitive brain, or is that something that you've trained yourself to do over the years?
11: I guess I've always paid attention, I suppose. Mm-hmm. I'm not a big phone person, right? So I'm not looking down on my phone. The problem is now when you pay attention, all you see are people looking at their phones.
12: Mm-hmm. And you, I watched an interview with you recently where you talked about, I think you're in Alabama maybe, and you went to the post office and someone was like, why did you do that? You can just do it all on the internet. And you were like, no, I want to walk to the post office. I want to see life. Is that like harder and harder to do now in the age that we live to, you know, experience real life humans?
11: No, because I don't really partake in a lot of the online stuff. Mm-hmm. Like, I don't like shopping online.
12: No.
11: I like going into a place. And here's one thing I found, like, just store-wise, right? Like, if you go into, like, a chain store, that's when you get, how's your money going so far? Got any big plans for the weekend? But if you go to the kind of store I was normally too intimidated to go into, you very rarely get that.
12: You never get it.
11: No, you very rarely get that.
12: Yeah.
11: Like, you get, like, actual people who have, I walked in the store and this guy, it was in San Francisco. It was amazing within 2 minutes how much I knew about him. And it was just, you know, it was like, oh, my boyfriend was sewing a button on my shirt. And it's like, okay, you can't sew and you have a boyfriend. And just, I just learned so much and I bought something just because I wanted to make him happy. I wanted to buy something from him.
12: Do you like, are you someone that likes a chatty, like, cab driver? Because I always quite like a chat with a stranger on the street or in a cab.
11: I love it.
12: I love that.
11: And you get so many good stories from, just talking to a driver. Gosh, I've gotten so many good things over the years by talking to drivers.
12: I want to talk to you about your brand new book. It's called The Land and Its People, but that was not what it was always going to be called. There was a sort of working title for you.
11: Yeah, I was in Edinburgh a couple of years ago, and I was in some natural history museum, and it was a dusty jar, and the label read, The Testicles of an Old Sparrow in Winter. And I thought, oh, that's going to be my book title. But then there was a big chain of stores in the United States, and they said they wouldn't carry the book if I called it that. And my publisher didn't say, okay, change the title. But then I found a better title, so I was okay. But I saw my new book title.
12: Okay.
11: The other day I was in this church. I was showing somebody this church, right? And the church has like a book sale. You know, you buy a book for like 50p. And it was an old book, and it was called Flowers Through the Years, Book One. And then I thought, I think there's something there. But so I'm thinking about Candles Through the Years, Book One.
12: Book One.
11: Because how much can candles have changed? And just the idea that there might be a book two and a book three, I think might be good.
12: That's good. Yeah, the evolution of the wick.
0: David Sedaris, and he is currently on a massive global tour, and his latest collection of writing is The Land and Its People. Xing Xing, I know you're a fan too. What is it that you like about his work and about him?
6: First of all, he's incredibly funny. He's maybe the funniest writer alive.
0: Yes.
6: If you like the on-screen work of someone like Larry David, you will love David Sedaris. And I think he brings a really idiosyncratic view of the world to everything that he does. I mean, I still think sometimes when I see a piece of litter on the ground, I still think of an essay he wrote about being the guy who walks around his neighborhood with a bin bag, picking up all the litter for everyone else. And he somehow manages to make this not seem, you know, preachy or obsequious, but incredibly hilarious. And I think he's so funny when he's talking about family as well. One of the funniest memoirists about family.
0: I think you're absolutely right. And you said that people might, if they like Larry David, like David Sedaris. I so agree. It's a really good comparison to draw. Writers are not always natural performers. Why do you think people flock to his shows?
6: I think he's created a kind of personality around himself and his work, because his work is so deeply personal. It's about his upbringing, his family life, the everyday things that he goes through. And I think the kind of combination of seeing that person live, hearing them read it aloud, but also, you know, David Sedaris, for people who don't know, is also a huge admirer of fashion. So you'll find him in these amazing avant-garde Japanese designers all the time. The combination of all of that is incredible.
0: That's a really good insight. Thank you so much, Zing. We end the Arts Hour with a particularly special music performance. Shuefei Yang was incredibly the first guitar player in China to enter a music school and has since become the world's most renowned Chinese classical guitarist. She came into the BBC studios to play live, but first, here she is talking to Katie Derham about her musical upbringing.
13: My parents mainly listen to Chinese music.
14: Yeah. So in your absolutely every fibre of your being, then you understand that Chinese traditional music.
13: Very true, actually, especially when I'm going back to transcribe some of the traditional Chinese music, I realized that, you know, people say that my playing is very fluid, very lyrical. Mm. And when I go back to play Chinese music, I realize that is my blood. That is where it comes from, because I come from the Chinese cultural background and Chinese art. Chinese music is very lyrical, very expressive, very free. And that's where it comes from.
14: What then drew you to the classical guitar then? What made you want to take this instrument on?
13: It wasn't my choice. So I didn't even know about, I never heard of classical guitar. And then I was a very energetic child, and my parents wanted me to learn a musical instrument, but they were thinking of accordion, because accordion was the most popular instrument back then, because accordions are like a portable piano and to accompany choirs. There are lots of choirs. So they wanted me to learn accordion from the music teacher teaching in my primary school. And my teacher left, the music teacher left the guitar. She organized a guitar group. So she kind of just, they just kind of pushed me in the guitar group, and I didn't even know about guitar. I don't know what guitar was. So now looking back, I think it's a destiny. I felt that the guitar chose me.
14: And your guitar is very special. I was noticing when you came into the studio that you said, oh, it's a very heavy guitar. Why is it so heavy?
13: It's not a traditional build. Traditional guitars are very light. This is made by Australian maker Greg Smallman. He used a new technique. It's a double back. Mm-hmm. So it gives a very resonant sound. Traditional guitars, like Spanish guitars, they're usually quite percussive, quite clean and dry sound. Mm-hmm. But playing Spanish music is really, really good. And Samoan guitars are very heavy, but also very resonant.
14: So well, we're going to hear it now, because you're going to play an arrangement of a Chinese traditional song. What is it that we're going to hear?
13: It's called Moonlit Night by the Spring River. It's a Chinese classic.
14: Yeah.
13: It dates back to the Ming Dynasty. So Ming Dynasty is the equivalent of Elizabethan period. Mm. You might be surprised how rich this piece sounds like. I think the piece developed over time. And this piece really represents the very poetic essence of Chinese music.
14: Well, listen, if you're ready, Faye, we'd love to hear Faye Yang here playing live. She's got her heavy guitar ready to play.

0: Shuifei Yang playing Moonlit Night. That's it for today's Arts Hour. Thank you for your ears, and thank you to both my guests, Uzo Makapawa and Zing Sing. For now, from me, Nikki Beatty, studio managers Duncan Hannant and Steve Greenwood, and producers Kieran Birmingham and Nikki Paxman, see you next week.
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6: Hello, welcome to the newsroom. I'm Ankur Desai. President Trump says he's cancelled planned strikes against Iran, but made it conditional on reaching a swift deal with Tehran on fully reopening the Strait of Hormuz. Ukraine says it struck more Russian oil facilities and a military airbase overnight. Over in Moscow, Russian authorities say a bomb blast at a restaurant has killed three people and wounded 20 others. Also,
7: mum was very like, oh, you've got a detective coming to speak to you. You're in a lot of trouble. So sat at the window waiting. Oh my gosh, who's going to come? How much trouble am I going to be in?
6: We visit a hacker rehab program in the UK hoping to steer teenagers away from cybercrime. It's the final day of the Commonwealth Games in Glasgow. We assess if the slimmed down event in Scotland has been a success. And for the first time ever in Belfast. The world's largest celebration of Irish music and culture kicks off a little later today. We've got that and plenty more to come on the newsroom after this World News Update.
8: BBC News with Govinda Gill. President Donald Trump has announced that he has cancelled planned strikes against Iran. Speculation had been mounting that renewed attacks were imminent after Mr. Trump said earlier this week that he would hit Iran. Barry Caffrey reports.
9: Speculation had been mounting that fighting would escalate after President Trump said on Wednesday the US would hit Iran very hard following an Iranian attack on an American military base in Jordan. Reports in US media said joint attacks with Israel targeting Iran's energy infrastructure were being considered. But last night, President Trump said he was holding fire for now after being asked to do so by Iran and other countries in the region. Iran's foreign minister warned against adventurous action by the United States.
8: Civil defense authorities in Gaza say at least 8 Palestinians have been killed in overnight Israeli strikes. The attacks come despite Hamas saying it had agreed to the latest stage of a peace plan promoted by Donald Trump to end the war. Here's Elytra Naismith.
10: Among those killed were a man and woman hit by an Israeli strike on an apartment near Deir al-Bala. Separate strikes killed others in Khan Yunis and Gaza City. The attacks come despite Hamas saying it had agreed to completely disarm, a critical stage in the ceasefire deal that could transform the structure of power in Gaza if it holds. But cracks have already emerged. Hamas says it will only hand over weapons if Israel halts military operations and withdraws. Israel has yet to comment but has continued almost daily strikes on Gaza, saying it's targeting Hamas.
8: An Israeli military spokesperson has said it was targeting military operatives in Gaza. Ukraine's military says it hit a Russian oil refinery, an oil depot and a military airfield in overnight attacks. There's also been a separate attack on another logistics centre for the Russian online retailer Wildberries, causing a huge fire. Here's Danny Eberhard.
11: Ukraine's military has not provided evidence of its strikes, including on the refinery in Saratov, more than 700 kilometres southeast of Moscow. But video posted elsewhere purportedly of that attack shows a large column of smoke rising into the sky. The airbase apparently targeted is at Engels, just across the Volga River from Saratov. It's used by Russian bombers to launch missiles against Ukraine. Meanwhile, Russia's main online retailer, Wildberries, has been struck again. Video shows a massive warehouse being consumed by fire, with smoke pouring from the site in the Samara region.
8: There's tight security in place for elections in Pakistan-administered Kashmir a week after at least four people died in the first round of voting. Roads and markets remain largely closed. World news from the BBC. Reports from Nigeria say a fire has broken out at one of the passenger terminals at the country's largest airport in Lagos. Airport officials say emergency crews are trying to contain the blaze. They say there are no reported casualties. The cause of the fire and the extent of the damage are not yet known. The incident has disrupted operations in parts of the airport. Police in Sri Lanka say a riot in an overcrowded prison outside the capital, Colombo, has been brought under control. They say the army and special task force commandos were deployed to contain the violence, which broke out on Saturday, leaving one inmate dead and at least six others injured. The unrest in Mahara prison completely destroyed the kitchen, hospital and other facilities. In Indonesia, at least five people have died and about 40 others are missing after a ferry caught fire off the coast of eastern Java. The country's search and rescue agency says emergency teams have been deployed. It said the ferry could hold more than 250 people. Scientists have found evidence that Ice Age people were more likely to kill female rather than male woolly mammoths. Hunter-gatherers relied on the animal for food, clothing and tools. Galicia Sala reports.
12: Researchers examined the DNA of more than 500 mammoths bearing signs of hunting unearthed in groups at sites across Europe, Asia and North America. Most of the bones belonged to females, which scientists believe lived in herds, much like modern elephants, and followed predictable seasonal migration routes, making them easier to target. Male remains, by contrast, were isolated and showed fewer signs of hunting, suggesting they died of natural causes. The findings show that large bone sites were created through human activity.
8: BBC News.
6: Hello, you're listening to the newsroom from the BBC World Service with me, Ankur Desai. Welcome to the programme. We start with the US-Israeli war with Iran and President Trump again talking of a possible deal to prevent further escalation. He's announced that he's cancelled planned intensified strikes at the request of Iran and other countries. In an online post, Mr. Trump said he'll hold off if an agreement is reached quickly. Let's speak to our World Affairs correspondent, Joe Inwood, who joins me now. Joe, American media reporting that the US and Israel were planning what would be one of the harshest bombing campaigns to date. So what more do we know about why Mr. Trump said he's holding off and his strategy?
13: So we have the official line from the Americans, from President Trump in his social media post, and that is that he'd been asked to by both Tehran and by his other countries, allies in the region. We know from US media reports that Mohammed bin Salman, the Crown Prince of Saudi Arabia, called yesterday to urge him to de-escalate the situation. Now, we should say that the Iranians, who had said that if there were any attacks, would come coat the region in fire and revenge, they have said that that's claim that they've called for talks is an outright lie. So we don't really have a concrete picture of how this has come about. What we do, as usual, have is both sides giving rather contradictory accounts.
6: Has anything changed, Joe, in what the US is demanding? Because it still wants that free passage in the Strait of Hormuz, which Iran appears strongly opposed to.
13: Yeah, I think that's the really important point here, isn't it? That what Donald Trump is saying is if we can get a quick deal on the nuclear file, basically what he sees as Iran's nuclear threat, they've always denied they want to build a nuclear weapon, and reopening the Strait of Hormuz, then further fighting can be avoided. But the problem is, those are the exact issues that they have tried and failed to negotiate on a number of times. Let's remind our listener that the Strait of Hormuz was not an active issue before this war started at the end of February. It's become one since then. And in fact, it's become Iran's, probably its most potent negotiating weapon that it's been given as a consequence of this fighting. And so trying to resolve that deal has proved basically impossible so far, because both sides have fundamentally kind of conflicting views on how the strait should be managed. So it is all well and good, the president saying, if we can get a deal quickly. Actually putting that into practice is going to be far harder than writing a social media post, I think.
6: And just briefly, is there a risk that the US might be seen as crying wolf with these sort of threats? What would the Iranians be making of those?
13: Yeah, I think that's the exact point that many people have made. I was listening to Mehran Kamravia from Georgetown University in Qatar earlier, and he made that exact point. He said that the claim that the US is going to carry out apocalyptic bombing kind of campaigns, he used the exact phrase back in April, was bombing Iran back into the Stone Ages, is the direct quote. And Dr. Kamravia said that is still talked about in Tehran. So his suggestion is that this is basically the boy who has cried wolf, and the threats aren't taken seriously by the Iranians anymore.
6: Okay, we'll leave it there for now. Thanks so much for your time as always, Joe. Joe Inwood there, our world affairs correspondent. Let's turn to Moscow now, where an explosion at an Italian restaurant in the capital has prompted suspicion of a high-profile person being targeted. Russian state media is reporting that a woman attempted to bring a homemade bomb inside the restaurant where a private function was taking place. It was then detonated outside the entrance, killing at least three people: the woman, the security guard, and a guest. 21 others were injured. An eyewitness spoke to Russian media.
14: When I came out, I saw people being let out. There were women dressed up, some of them barefoot, carrying their belongings and bags. There were men too. I'm really not sure. It didn't look like a normal event. At one point, I even thought they might be evacuating the building. Everything was moving very quickly. But there was definitely no panic. There were cars, flowers, nothing seemed to be stopping people from driving in. I saw someone helping a woman into a car while others were escorting people down the stairs towards the square. People really did seem confused. It looked like the birthday party of some general.
6: Now, Russia has yet to comment on any Ukrainian involvement in the blast. Kyiv has also not commented, although its military says it hit Russian oil refinery, an oil depot, and a military airfield in a series of overnight strikes. Let's get more on this by our chief analyst at BBC Monitoring, Vitaly Shevchenko. Vitaly, as I speak, there's been an update, which you've mentioned, from the Moscow mayor. What more do we know about what's happened?
15: He's just said on social media that the explosion at that Cafe Moscow was a cruel terrorist act. That's what Sergei Sobyanin, the mayor of Moscow, is saying. Regarding the official death toll, there's been no change. Still, three people are confirmed as having been killed. I've seen unconfirmed reports in Russian media saying that two more people died in hospital, but that's not confirmed. But that's the nature of media in Russia. It takes some time for officials to give the full picture of what happened. There is rampant speculation in Russian media as to the identity of who may have been in the cafe at the time of the explosion, and it's not difficult to see why people would be jumping to all sorts of conclusions, given that at least three top Russian generals have been killed in explosions in Moscow since the start of the war with Ukraine. The authorities in Russia, they are usually quick to blame Ukraine, who obviously has an interest in targeting top Russian brass. But Ukraine, as a matter of policy, they never confirm their involvement. Sometimes various unnamed sources from Ukrainian security services, they speak to the media and drop heavy hints that it was them.
6: Ukraine, meanwhile, they said that they hit multiple infrastructure targets overnight.
15: More oil refineries, one in Saratov region. Also in the same region, there's a really important airfield, military airfield, from which Russian bombers are launched towards Ukraine, called Engels. That has been hit as well, according to the Ukrainian military and President Zelensky, who also said that an oil storage facility was hit in Kaluga region. So the campaign of Ukrainian long-range drone strikes continues as well.
6: Okay, Vitaly, thank you so much for your time. Vitaly Shevchenko reporting there. Well, analysts have suggested Ukraine is continuing to gain ground in the war as it continues to strike targets in Russia. So how likely is this pressure to bring Moscow to the negotiating table? And how will Vladimir Putin respond? Here's our Russia editor, Steve Rosenberg.
16: You can sum up the message from Moscow right now in just two words. Not turning.
17: Мы добьемся своих целей и вместе сделаем все для победы, для России.
16: President Putin has made it clear that he is not for turning. He shows no sign of compromise, apparently determined to continue fighting. And Russia's leadership insists that the tide is not turning in this war in favor of Kyiv, whatever Western politicians and commentators may be saying. One Russian newspaper this week dismissed their claims as PR, as an attempt by the West to present appearance as reality. When I read that, how ironic, I thought. After all, ever since the full-scale Russian invasion of Ukraine, Russia has constructed and promoted an alternative reality that paints the Russian army not as aggressor, but as liberator. In a war started not by Vladimir Putin, but by the West. Even if you accept that the tide in this war is not turning, clearly something is changing. And Russians can see that. They can see that Ukrainian drones have been attacking Russian oil refineries, one after another, sparking a summer petrol shortage across the country. And almost every day now, Russians wake up to news that drones have bombed warehouses of the online Russian retail giant Wildberries. All of this is bringing Russia's war in Ukraine much closer to home. Nearly 4.5 years after Vladimir Putin launched what he thought would be a short, successful military operation. So, if the president is not for turning, what is he planning? I've lived and worked in Russia for many years. But truth is, I can't read Vladimir Putin's mind. I don't know what he'll do next. But I do know that not turning has a logical consequence. Expect escalation. And the Kremlin will inevitably blame that on Ukraine and on the West.
6: The BBC's Russia editor, Steve Rosenberg. You're listening to the newsroom from the BBC World Service. Let's get an update now on the extreme temperatures in Europe this summer. The authorities in Italy are putting nearly all major cities under the highest alert from Monday in preparation for a new fourth heat wave, with temperatures likely to be in the high 30s Celsius and above. Elsewhere in Europe, Hungary is about to shut down its only nuclear plant because of an ongoing drought. The water level of the Danube River is so low that it cannot be used to cool the PAX power plant, which produces almost half of the country's electricity. And the EU's forest fire tracker said there have been around 1,200 fires across Europe so far this year, which is double the annual average. So what lessons can European countries learn from a summer of extreme temperatures? First, here's Chad Augustin of the Pasadena Fire Department, which is accustomed to combating extreme fires.
18: We're seeing wetter winters and hot summers that are just becoming the norm. With the high levels of rain that you had over the last year, really leads to tremendous levels of fuel growth. And then when you have high temperatures with record heat, it dries those fuels out. And then it's not surprising that you're seeing such devastating wildfires. We experienced that in the LA region. You have to have aggressive and proactive fuel management. And that's, and for a lot of people, that's a change in our thought process, because we love the beauty of our trees and brush and grasses. But the more fuel you have as it dries out to burn, the more rapid those fires are going to be, and the more challenging they are to extinguish. So we have to have aggressive and proactive fuel management. We need to make sure that our firefighters are well-trained in wildfire management, and that might mean adding additional fire personnel. And then in a disaster, there's never enough trained personnel, so we really need to work on training our community to be an extension of our firefighters. And then that's a force multiplier, because you have more people who can help in a disaster.
6: Climate scientists say reducing CO2 emissions should also be a priority. Here's Dr. Karl Friedrich Schleusner, a climate scientist at an independent non-governmental research institute near Vienna.
19: We are loading the dice when it comes to extreme weather events. We are increasing the probability of them happening, and we are warming the planet at a record rate of more than a quarter of a degree per decade. And so every year we are increasing the odds of also seeing record-breaking extreme events. And unfortunately, this year is not over yet, and we see a new El Nino event forming, out of which our predictions are saying it might be one of the strongest, if not the strongest, we've ever seen. And this El Nino event will cause potentially another series of very extreme events all over the tropics in particular. We are currently heading towards a climate of almost 3 degrees centigrade by the end of the century. That's twice as much as we've warmed the planet already today. And I think if what's becoming very clear is that we are now seeing increasingly climate conditions that we fail to handle. They're exceeding our capacity to adapt. They're exceeding the capacity of our human systems, our cities, our infrastructure, but also the ecosystems that surround us. And I think if there is one message that we should all take from this summer, this is if we don't like what we are seeing, we need to get very serious about climate action and bring emissions down as fast as possible on a race to net zero to stop climate change.
6: Next, the BBC has been given exclusive access to the UK's Teenage Hacker Rehab Programme, which is run by the police to steer children away from cybercrime. The Cyber Choices Programme has become increasingly important after numerous high-profile hacks in recent years, some being blamed on teenage English-speaking gangs like Scattered Spider. Cyber correspondent Joe Tidy has been speaking to young hackers who are on the programme about how they strayed into minor illegal hacking before being caught.
7: Mum was very like, "Ooh, you've got a detective coming to speak to you. You're in a lot of trouble." So sat at the window waiting. Oh my gosh, who's going to come? How much trouble am I going to be in?
20: Lucas lives in a picturesque village in Cumbria in the northwest of England. He was caught twice hacking his school computers to play games and visit blocked websites.
7: You've succeeded in doing something that 2-3 trained professionals have been spent a lot of time trying to stop you doing, really.
21: Challenge.
7: That's what I thought it was. It was just a challenge to see if I could.
20: He was 16 when he was first given a warning.
7: Because the teachers don't understand what I've done, they're just going to go off what the IT guys tell them. So if they say, get him out, they'll just kick me out.
20: But Lucas wasn't expelled or arrested. He was enrolled onto a nationwide programme, steering kids away from illegal hacking.
22: There is a good side to being a tech wizard.
20: Cyber Choices is like hacker rehab. It was set up in 2017 and is busier than ever.
22: To improve and use your tech skills.
20: From Spain and Finland to the UK and the US, teenagers are being arrested for increasingly high-profile and harmful hacks. Cyber attacks on supermarkets have left shelves empty. Transport systems have been disrupted. Casinos plunged into chaos. Even nurseries held to ransom.
23: We've got way too many people there.
20: Paul Foster works for the National Crime Agency and says teenagers falling into cybercrime is a growing problem.
24: Certainly English-speaking Western world individuals that we know are now more active in cybercrime. Young people are engaged with online activity and devices much, much sooner, and therefore they're exposed to the risks not just of the online harms to them, but also their potential to cause really significant damage as a result of those digital skills.
25: I learned the hard way. What I did was illegal.
20: Around 1,000 teens and children have now been through the Cyber Choices programme, 200 in the last year alone. But Cyber Choices is voluntary, and sometimes boys refuse to engage.
26: You want to come around this side of the car?
20: Owen Flowers from Walsall refused to join the course when he was 16. Early this month, he was jailed for 5.5 years for hacking Transport for London and 2 US healthcare companies. In another ongoing trial, it was revealed that a teenager who enrolled onto the programme still allegedly went on to offend.
24: We're mindful of the full spectrum of the cyber.
20: So could Cyber Choices actually be

0: WKAR Radio Reading Service is intended for the use of persons who are blind, visually impaired, or may not be able to hold a book or newspaper. By continuing to listen, you verify that you qualify within one of these categories. 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
1: With 10 sports across a shortened 10-day program, and some big names have also decided to skip it altogether. The baton is now passed on to India and the city of Ahmedabad, which will host it in 4 years' time. So could the future of the Games be in jeopardy if fewer cities are interested in hosting and more elite athletes refuse to participate? Let's get more with our sports reporter, Sophia Hartley, who joins me now from Glasgow. Sophia, how have the Games been then? What have you made of them so far? Have they been a success?
2: The question of whether the Commonwealth Games has been a success in Glasgow depends on the metric of measure that you use, because as you said there in your introduction, that it's difficult to compare these games to previous ones gone by due to the upheaval in the build-up, the fact that Glasgow had such little time to prepare for it, just 18 months, and the fact that it was a scaled back version because of costs and because of time in preparation. So I don't know whether you can compare it to previous games gone by. In terms of the atmosphere on the ground and the feel at the Commonwealth Games, I think that there have been successes here. I've been pretty much based at the netball and at the swimming, where the crowds have been full and packed out and electric, and there's been a lot of support for all the Commonwealth Games nations. However, I do think that some other sports have potentially suffered from the fact that this has been a condensed version. I think the fact that the athletics was held in a much smaller capacity stadium, even though it was beautiful and despite some of the weather conditions where the rain has been tipping it down here in Glasgow, they have still been packed out. I think that some of the kind of the star events, as you would say, in the athletics have perhaps not felt as big as previous years because of the stadium capacity, but also, as you say, because the stars haven't showed up. I mean, The European Championships being in a couple of weeks' time in Birmingham being a key factor to that, and the Commonwealth Games is struggling to encourage and persuade athletes that theirs is the event that these athletes should be competing at over other international tournaments. So I think it's a mixed picture at the moment.
1: And the closing ceremony later today, what can we expect? Because it will be the handing over the baton to Ahmedabad and India, who have ambitions themselves, don't they, one day of hosting the Olympics, so it could be a real test of their ambition and capabilities.
2: BBC Sport has understood that from these games, having spoken to the Indian delegations, that we can expect a bigger and larger Commonwealth Games in 2030. It looks like cricket, archery and shooting will be among some of the sports to regain their spot at the Commonwealth Games. And they're going to try and push the number from 10 here in Glasgow to 17 in India. But I think that there can be learnings that can be taken from this Commonwealth Games. The program and the spending has been reduced from around 800 million to 160 million. And in order to create a sustainable Commonwealth Games, I believe that there will be some takings from that and how we can evolve the Commonwealth Games. But as you say, an exciting things to come.
1: Brilliant. Sophia, really appreciate your time. Thanks so much. Sophia Hartley there reporting from the Commonwealth Games in Glasgow. Now, the world's largest celebration of Irish music and culture is kicking off today. And for the first time ever, it's taking place in Belfast. Organisers expect around 800,000 visitors from around the world to travel to Northern Ireland for the 8-day festival. This report from Bernadette Kehoe.
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4: The annual FLA, as it's called, celebrating traditional Irish music, is one of Europe's largest cultural events. Belfast will be transformed into a vibrant stage for live music sessions, storytelling, workshops and dance classes.
3: 2026, we invite you to be part of something extraordinary. The 75th FLA Cúil na hÉireann, right here in Belfast Fair City, for the very first time.
4: Visitors can expect everything from lively pub sessions and spontaneous street performances to major open-air concerts. The 8-day festival will culminate in 180 music competitions for all age groups. The FLA is overseen by an organisation dedicated to the promotion of Irish traditional music, Cultus. It has hundreds of local branches across Ireland and beyond. A member in Northern Ireland, Niall McLean, says the local excitement is palpable.
5: The best musicians in the world, they'll come from America, they'll come from Japan.

0: There's Cold as a worldwide organisation. The streets are going to be absolutely buzzing with music, song, dance, laughter. The crack is going to be mighty. Belfast will never see anything like this in their entire life. Perhaps maybe a million people might visit us. It's going to be something else.
1: Business leaders have said the event will show Belfast as a vibrant and welcoming destination. It will certainly attract international headlines for all the right reasons, in contrast with the city's troubled past. And whilst the sectarian divides between Protestants and Catholics haven't gone away, organisers hope the festival will be a moment of unity. And there's more good news for Belfast. After this historic debut, it's already been announced the city will host the FLAR again next year.
2: Bernadette Kehoe reporting. Thanks so much for listening to the newsroom from the BBC World Service. With me, I'm Curtis Anne from the team. Enjoy the rest of your day.
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0: Coming up on the BBC World Service, Dear Daughter, with me, Namulanta Kombo. Emma from Denmark was conceived using donor sperm. She and her mum, Ida, talk about her growing up with honesty and openness.
1: You hear of donor-conceived children who leave their families because they're so upset or they lose contact. And that was my biggest fear.
0: That's after the news.
2: BBC News with Charles Carroll. President Trump says he has cancelled planned strikes against Iran, suggesting the outline of a peace deal had been agreed. Mr. Trump said he had held off from further attacks at the request of Iran and other countries in the region. Officials in Gaza say at least 8 people were killed in overnight strikes which hit residential buildings. The Israeli military says that it was targeting military operatives. Ukraine's military says that it has hit a Russian oil refinery, a depot, and a military airfield in attacks overnight. Video purportedly of the attack on the refinery at Saratov shows a large column of smoke. In Indonesia, at least 5 people have died and about 40 others are missing after a ferry caught fire off the coast of Java. Local media reports say that people jumped into the sea to escape the blaze. South Korea has registered its highest temperature since records began more than a century ago. The city of Yangsan experienced temperatures of 42.5 degrees Celsius. Reports from Nigeria say that a fire has broken out at one of the passenger terminals at the country's largest airport in Lagos. The cause of the fire and the extent of the damage are not yet known. Police in Sri Lanka say that a riot in an overcrowded prison outside Colombo has been brought under control. The army and special task force commandos were deployed to contain the violence, which left one inmate dead and at least 6 others injured. And police in Germany have launched an investigation into death threats made against a theatre performing a satirical play about attempts to rescue a whale stranded in the Baltic Sea earlier this year. The play uses religious symbols, including a crucified humpback whale, to ridicule the hype around the failed rescue mission. The play's director has said that security forces will protect any future performances. And that's our summary of the latest BBC News.
3: I think all families come in different shapes and sizes. I mean, no 2 families are the same. Even, like, you have 2 boys, a girl and a boy, 3 girls, 1 boy. What's important is that you have to have respect for your family and love for your family.
0: Hi, I'm Namulanta Kombo, and that's my daughter Coco, the inspiration for Dear Daughter from the BBC World Service. Denmark, Ida's journey to becoming a mother was not straightforward. But like many families, hers was built on love and honest conversations about how they came to be. Her daughter Emma was conceived with the help of a donor after years in which Ida longed to become a mother.
1: I think it was so much more than just something I planned. I felt that everything can make eggs. Animals have young, and all my friends had children, and I couldn't do anything to affect what happened to us. So it was just something that I felt every cell in my body needed to do. It wasn't just a decision. It was a need.
0: How far are you 2 from each other?
1: It's around 40 kilometers to you, Emma. Is that it?
4: Yeah, something like that.
1: Emma's building a house with her boyfriend.
0: Oh, lovely. I hear that is one of the most stressful things to do. How's it going?
4: It's going well, but it is a stressful process, yeah.
5: Dear daughter.
6: Dear daughters.
5: Dear daughter.
7: My dear daughter.
8: Dear daughter. Daughter.
5: Dear daughter. Daughter.
0: Ida and her husband Henning live in Denmark. They're both doctors. Ida works as a clinical geneticist. They have 3 daughters. 29-year-old Emma is their eldest daughter. Because of male infertility issues, she was conceived using donor sperm after the couple spent 6 years having fertility treatment.
1: So it started off that we're medical students and we just thought that we would try to get pregnant. And then you have all those months where you do not get pregnant. And then Henning got the report back that he's had really, really low sperm quality. Then we tried insemination with his sperm. Then we tried insemination with donor sperm. Then we tried IVF in the public system and IVF with Henning's sperm. Then we tried IVF in the private system. Then we borrowed some money and then we tried again. And so every month is sort of, you have hopes. You even have hopes when you're not in treatment. You know that you're not going to get pregnant, but you still hope. Well, it could be a miracle. And then we had lost hope and we signed up for adoption. And Emma was the last of, I think, 6 eggs we had had in the freezer. And we just wanted to clean up that single little egg. And we actually got pregnant with Emma.
6: And you talk about, you know, a sequence of disappointments. What does that do to your relationships, the relationship with Henning, your husband, the relationship with other people and the relationship with yourself?
1: So one of the big things that happen is that becoming pregnant becomes a task. It's not something that happens because you're in love and it becomes something that's an obstacle between you. We had periods where we had a hard time understanding what it did to either of us. And in those periods, we wrote letters to each other because it's a way of not interrupting each other and giving some time to formulate your sentences that can create a deeper meaning.
6: Like you say, it was 30 years ago, so it was a very different time. So what was it like for Henning?
1: So I think that for him, there were many losses that I don't understand in a more physical manner, realizing that he was not fertile and that he was not going to have his own children. That, of course, changed. And Henning is actually a biological parent to Emma's two sisters, younger sisters. So there were many losses for that. But I think one of the things that we overcame it with was that we refused to be silent. We talked about this.
6: I know this is a different letter from what we usually have on Dear Daughter. It's shorter. And it was written to Emma when she was a baby and put in the front of a book that you made for her.
1: When we got pregnant, we were, of course, really, really happy. But we also realized that this was coming with a burden for our child, that some of the decisions that we had made would not be ours to pay. But, and I'm here, I'm not talking about money, but I'm talking about the loss of knowledge and the uncertainty would not be ours to pay, but Emma's to pay. And I was always afraid that she would become really upset with us and leave us. So I thought when I was pregnant that I needed to communicate to Emma about these decisions. So it was a children's book. I made pictures and telling her about our fertility journal and how an ice man would help us with sperm. So I put it in a very simple language, something that we could read and talk about while she was a child. But then I made a pre-word. Is that what you called it in a book?
6: Preface,
1: speaking to Emma as an adult and talking to her about, I know that this is not going to be easy for you all the way, but I hope we can talk about it. So that's the background for the letter. This was written in Danish, so we've translated it. It's just really short. It's a short sentence that I wrote, and then I used a quote from a book that I'd read. So it's sort of a mixture of saying, this is why we did it, but also claiming that this is a bigger perspective than just us. So here it comes. Dear Emma, this book was created to tell you the story of how you came into being, of our many years of childlessness and the sometimes very difficult decisions it entailed. Our hope is that even while you're still young, it may help you understand these questions and make them easier to ask. You must never doubt that you are the most deeply wished for child in the world. And then comes the quote, and it's not a direct quote, but it's almost a quote from Zitata in Hermann Hesse. It was published in 1922, talking about how a person would see other people becoming parents and how much happiness it gave them to become parents and how he was envious of that. So many thousands experience this deepest happiness. Why not I? Even those who do wrong, even thieves and robbers have children they love and who love them in return. Only I do not. Yeah, I'm sorry. I still get emotional 30 years down the road.
7: Are you okay?
1: Yeah, I'm okay.
7: What is it that makes you emotional 30 years later, as you say?
1: Because it was such a wish. And there was, we were feeling so, it's not a really admired feeling, but we were feeling so envious. We really felt that we could give a child something. And we were just not able to overcome that obstacle. We grieved so much of our loss. You feel sorry for yourself, even though it's such a pitiful feeling. It was what we felt.
7: Could you tell me why that quote was so important to you?
1: I think it was important because it speaks of something that happened to us, but is still universal. We're in a situation where you need something so much that you make decisions that are not optimal. They come at a cost, but you still do them. I'm not talking money here. I'm talking about burden.
7: Yeah. Could you tell me a bit about what you mean or some examples of what you were concerned about or might still be concerned about when you talk about her burdens to pay?
1: I think there are many. The one that really filled up my mind then was that Emma would be so upset with us that she would leave. So you hear of donor-conceived children who leave their families because they're so upset or they lose contact. And that was my biggest fear.
7: Emma, you've been listening in on all of this, but tell me about the book because you've had it a long time, right?
4: Yes, I have had the book for as long as I can remember, and it's a very colorful book. It just gives so much space for conversation, shares a lot about my parents there. You can really feel how emotional their fertility journey also was and how much they wanted to have a child together. Then it's also a celebration of how they came to be a family and a celebration of the donor. So in many ways, it's also a celebration of life, I think.
7: And how old were you when you got the book?
4: I think I must have been around 2-3 years old, something like that.
7: And that obviously was very young. You must have comprehended things at different times in your life as, you know, as you grow up and you start to ask different questions and have a better understanding of what this book represented.
4: Yeah, I know that I've talked a lot about it also, like from a very young age. So I've obviously known that this was my story, but understanding what it meant has come later in life. I do remember in, maybe it was first grade, we had to do like these like family trees. I found that task very difficult. So I went to the teacher and talked to her about it. I think she got a little bit baffled with me sharing something this personal, but what she thought was very personal. So her reaction was that she didn't believe me and called my parents, and I got reprimanded at school. But then from there on, I took the book to school, explained it to my classmates so that they could understand where I came from. A couple of years later, I remember that I was very interested in looks and what features I might have from the donor, and that I might have walked past him somewhere, or yeah, those kinds of thoughts. I have, as my mom said, two younger sisters who are twins. And I think when we went on family trips, because my mom and dad had each other, and the twins, they have a special bond, I would feel a little bit left out, and that could trigger emotions and
1: me spiraling into that was because I was not as big a part of the family as everyone else because of my donor. It was brief. You know, we always managed to talk it through. But yeah, it was there sometimes.
7: So when we talk about your donor, have you ever had an interest in looking for him or finding out, you know, where he is or reaching out to him?
1: No, I haven't. We've talked about it a lot of times in the family. And I know that I have my parents and also my sister's support if that was what I wanted to. But at this point, I am feeling like, what would the point be? I'm not missing anything in my life. I have this narrative that he's a kind man. I send him kind thoughts and think of him from time to time. And I hope you feel how grateful I am. But I'm also scared to interrupt that narrative. Does that make sense?
7: Yeah, totally.
1: Like, what if you seeked him out and found out that he was not in any way how I imagined him and I don't like him or whatever? Not knowing is just works better for me.
7: Ida, what have you thought about Emma potentially one day saying to you and Henning that she wants to find her donor?
8: So I think that has changed over time. In the beginning, it seemed like a scary thing. But then you realize that it would actually not be a loss for me or for Henning if a donor came into our life.
7: Ida, what advice do you have for daughters out there based on your life and your experience and your journey?
8: Well, that was a big one. I think that my advice will be to be open and to share not only the easy parts, but also share the things that are difficult for you. We need our children to receive that in seeing that you're a human and you tried your best. And maybe also in that time when the decisions were made, to understand why those decisions were made as they were. And I think those little letters or books can give you that time frame that makes it easier to understand and more heartfelt, maybe.
7: Is there anything you would like to say that you feel we haven't talked about or that you wanted to say?
8: That this doesn't end here. This problem will develop throughout Emma's life and through her becoming a parent herself and when we're not here. So I think it's a lifelong learning for us and for Emma on how this affects her life.
7: Emma, what has surprised you the most about this conversation today with your mom and myself about your journey? Has there anything been a surprise to you?
1: I don't think anything has been a surprise to me. We've gone through this a lot of times. We've talked so much about this throughout the past 29 years. For me, it's always important to show that donor conception can also be okay, that there are difficult decisions to be made. There are some losses connected to creating a family this way, but it can turn out very good. I'm very happy. I'm very grateful both to my parents and also to what's the donor, even though I have no clue who he is. The stories shared are often the ones where there are some conflicts. I just think it's important for future parents out there who need to use either sperm or egg donation to also learn from a story where things have gone very good and you can have a great and loving family.
7: Remember, we would love to hear from you. You can get in touch with us by emailing deardaughter@bbc.co.uk or you can go to our website www.bbcworldservice.com/deardaughter or you can send us a WhatsApp message on +44 800 030 4404.
0: Dear Daughter from the BBC World Service is presented by me, Namulanta Kombo, and produced by me and the series producer, Jill Kersley.
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9: Hello, and welcome to More or Less from the BBC World Service. We're the program that looks at the numbers in the news, in life, and in hypothetical big money prizes. And I'm Lizzie McNeil. Another day, another UK poll getting the Twittersphere all excitable. But what was it about this time? I don't hear you cry. What piece of polling could possibly have riled the twits enough to warrant a podcast? Well, it was about the rationality, or alleged lack thereof, of the British population's financial decision-making. Compelling, eh? You see, the YouGov poll that riled everyone up so much asked this tantalising question.
10: If you had a choice between instantly receiving £50,000 or a 50% chance to win £1 million, which would you pick?
9: The survey found that 73% of Brits would take the £50,000, while 21% opted for the 50-50 chance of winning £1 million, and 6% said they didn't know. Now, as you may or may not have imagined, this finding provoked outrage.
11: Britain must be the most risk-averse society on planet Earth.
12: This is what's wrong with Britain, TBH.
9: That last one, by the way, was from celebrity polling analyst and More or Less interviewee Nate Silver. So, what is going on? Is the UK irrationally risk-averse? And why do people differ in this decision? One of those who joined the fevered online Twitter debate was the BBC's economics editor Faisal Islam, who tweeted, "What a poll!" Now, this is the kind of polling passion we at More or Less admire, so we got him into the studio to talk about it all away from the pounding keyboards of discontent. First up, the premise of the outrage.
13: In some regards, there is some maths, basic maths behind it, and it's a kind of very simplistic probability, which is £50,000, whilst higher than zero, is far less than a 50% chance of £1 million. And so the expected outcome over time of the coin flip for £1 million is £500,000. So it's worth 10 times more. So on a very simple understanding of what is the better option, that is what has motivated people to think it's blazingly obvious from their perspective that you would go for the coin flip and you'd go for the expected value of £500,000 versus a guarantee of 50,000.
9: But this analysis, says Faisal, is a tiny bit limited.
13: There is a delicious irony here, because in some way, the people assuming you should go for the coin toss think they're being very sophisticated, and that to accept the certainty of 50,000 is basically stupid and idiotic. But the irony is that it's kind of basic, what we call behavioural finance, behavioural economics, decision theory. In fact, it goes back nearly three centuries, 288 years, to Bernoulli, who would not have thought that that was stupid. And that's because expected value, so simply timesing the probability by the outcome, is actually not how our brains work. It's not how we make decisions.
9: 18th century Swiss mathematician Nicolas Bernoulli is credited as the person who formalised the mathematics of marginal utility. Now, this is the idea, as he wrote in 1738, that
14: any increase in wealth, no matter how insignificant, will always result in an increase in utility, which is inversely proportionate to the quantity of goods already possessed.
9: Or, if you want that in simple terms, £50,000 means a lot more to someone with no money than someone with lots of money.
13: If you've got zero net wealth, which affects a lot of households right now, so no savings, right? And then you stack up the 50,000s like bricks that you might be able to earn, they aren't all worth the same to you. The first 50,000 is worth much more than the 7th or the 8th or 9th or the 10th.
9: That's the first basic thing you need to know. The second is something called prospect theory.
13: And that was developed by Daniel Kahneman, economist, won a Nobel Prize essentially for this in 2002. It comes from the late 70s. And the essential intuition here, and there's a lot of maths behind it, is that you judge risk and make choices based on the comparison of potential gains and losses in particular, rather than your expected win.
9: Prospect theory originates in a paper written by Daniel Kahneman and Amos Tversky in 1979. It is a classic in behavioral economics. By doing loads of controlled surveys, a little bit like the YouGov poll, where people have to choose between different financial gains under different circumstances, they were able to draw out a lot of useful observations. One is that people tended to give more weight than they should to small probabilities, and less weight than they should to medium and large ones. People also make their money and risk decisions relative to a reference point. You're more likely to bet a second $10 after losing a bet with a friend, double or quits, than you would have been to bet $20 in the first place. You're $10 down, right? You're not thinking generally. You're thinking relative to the reference point. And then there's the most famous phrase in the paper.
14: Losses loom larger than gains. The aggravation that one experiences in losing a sum of money appears to be greater than the pleasure associated with gaining the same amount.
13: People value very highly the possibility of losing things that they already have. And so the critical part of this question is that you're told you get the 50,000 come what may. And so people will bank that.
9: So it feels like if you don't get the million, you've lost £50,000. And fundamentally, Faisal says, that is a lot of money to a lot of people in the UK.
13: 50,000 is, I did a rough calculation, so 50K is more than the 73rd percentile of UK financial wealth.
9: Not counting property and pensions, only about a quarter of Brits have a wealth of £50,000 or more. At the other end of the wealth spectrum, a quarter have less than £300.
13: So what this basically says is 50K is a huge amount of money by the standards of the vast bulk of the UK household population. It's a transformative amount of money. Or rather, it's transformative enough for people to be satisfied with it and delighted with the certainty that their life has changed by that amount of money, and enough not to risk losing it for the possibility of earning 20 times that amount. So that's the difference between expected value and the reality of our relationship with risk.
9: Now, there certainly are gender and age differences around the level of risk that people can tolerate. And it's plausible that there are cultural differences too. It might well be that the outraged Twitterers in the US thought that their country is more successful because Americans take more risks. So it was handy that a few days later, YouGov asked the same question in the US.
13: And the numbers were pretty similar, but it did show that Americans seemed to be slightly more willing to take the bet, but the margins were pretty small.
9: 65% of Americans said they'd take $50,000, compared to 73% of Brits and the £50,000. Because of the currency conversion, it's hard to know exactly how they compare, but they're close enough.
13: The deep and hilarious irony here was that when someone as numerically sophisticated as Nate Silver said, this is what is wrong with Britain, this is what is wrong, and you think, oh, right, okay, this is not just some random, like, jokey YouGov poll. This is, in fact, explains, you know, plenty that's wrong with the British economy, whereas it turns out that it's pretty similar in America.
9: Thanks to the BBC's economics editor, Faisal Islam. That's all for this week. But be sure to send us an email if you've seen a number or a stat in the news you think we should take a look at. The email is moreorless@bbc.co.uk. Until next time, goodbye.
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20: Hello, I'm Josephine McDermott. It's an awkward question to be asking here, but does the world still need international radio? Last year, the US government removed the bulk of Voice of America's funding, claiming it was anti-Trump and had a left-wing bias. Through archive recordings, I trace its start in 1942.
21: I worked around the clock, for I had much to learn. We needed to create shows that would sound straightforward, truthful, and clear, bearing in mind that many of our audience might be listening at the risk of their lives.
20: And from the Cold War era, the moment a New Zealander had to announce the death of Albania's communist leader, Enver Hoxha.
22: I remember my editor looking at me and saying, "You have to do it slowly, for God's sake." Yes, I said, "I'm going to do it slowly. You have to do it with this voice." And then he said, "Like your father died." I said, "Right." So I read it.
20: More from June Taylor to come in The Sound of Soft Power after today's world news.
23: BBC News with Govinda Gill. President Donald Trump says he's cancelled planned strikes against Iran, suggesting the outline of a peace deal had been agreed. He said on social media that he'd held off from further attacks at the request of Iran and other countries in the region. Here's Joe Inwood.
24: What Donald Trump is saying is if we can get a quick deal on the nuclear file, basically what he sees as Iran's nuclear threat, and reopening the Strait of Hormuz, then further fighting can be avoided. But the problem is, those are the exact issues that they have tried and failed to negotiate on a number of times, because both sides have fundamentally kind of conflicting views on how the strait should be managed. So it is all well and good, the president saying, if we can get a deal quickly. Actually putting that into practice is going to be far harder than writing a social media post, I think.
23: Iranian state media have dismissed Mr. Trump's claim that Tehran had asked for the attacks to stop as a new lie. The authorities in the Gaza Strip say at least 8 Palestinians have been killed in overnight Israeli strikes. The attacks come despite Hamas saying it had agreed to disarm in accordance with Donald Trump's peace plan to end the war. John Donison reports from Jerusalem.
25: Gaza's civil defense agency says the Israeli strikes targeted residential buildings. There were attacks in Gaza City and near the town of Deir al-Balah in the center of the strip. It comes a few days after Hamas said it had agreed to give up its weapons as part of the latest stage of a deal promoted by Donald Trump to end the war. Over 1,100 Palestinians have been killed in Israeli strikes in Gaza since a supposed ceasefire came into effect last October.
23: An Israeli military spokesperson has said it was targeting military operatives in Gaza. Ukraine's military says it's hit a Russian oil refinery, an oil depot, and a military airfield in overnight attacks. Video posted online purportedly of the attack on the refinery in Saratov, more than 700 kilometres southeast of Moscow, shows a large column of smoke. Ukraine's military has not provided evidence of the attacks, including on the Engels airbase, used by planes to launch missiles against Ukraine. In Indonesia, at least 5 people have died and about 40 others are missing after a ferry caught fire off the coast of eastern Java. Emergency teams have been deployed. Jacob Evans reports.
26: Videos shared online show passengers in life jackets huddled at the very front of the boat as thick black smoke engulfs the rest of the vessel. Other videos show passengers jumping into the sea to escape the blaze. The Indonesian authorities say more than 200 passengers have been rescued, but efforts are ongoing as dozens remain unaccounted for. The ferry was travelling from Indonesia's second largest city, Surabaya, to Makassar on the island of Sulawesi when it caught alight. The cause of the fire is not yet known.
23: World news from the BBC. Police in Sri Lanka say a riot in an overcrowded prison outside the capital, Colombo, has been brought under control. They say the army and a special task force commandos were deployed to contain the violence, which broke out on Saturday, leaving one inmate dead and at least 6 others injured. The interim Venezuelan government and the opposition say they will hold in-person talks next week aimed at an eventual political transition. Warren Bull reports.
1: The ousting of President Nicolas Maduro by US Special Forces in January led to expectations of a roadmap towards democratic elections in Venezuela, but the Trump administration initially showed more interest in opening Venezuela's vast oil reserves and other assets to American companies, and the interim government Washington imposed has had to prioritize emergency relief and reconstruction following a huge double earthquake in June. But in a sign of political momentum, Jorge Rodriguez, the Venezuelan government's chief negotiator, said the talks with the opposition would include assistance for those affected by the recent earthquake and what he called the reinforcement of democracy.
23: Rescuers in Pakistan say they've located the body of the celebrated British Nepali climber Nirmal Pooja, who was killed in an avalanche on Thursday. The Alpine Club of Pakistan said his remains had been located at approximately 5,700 metres on Broad Peak, the mountain he was scaling with eight others when the avalanche struck. Three other bodies were also sighted. Police in Germany have launched an investigation into death threats made against a theatre performing a satirical play about the attempts to rescue a whale stranded in the Baltic Sea earlier this year. The play at the Ernst Deutsch Theatre in Hamburg uses religious symbols, including a crucified humpback whale, to ridicule the hype around the failed rescue mission. BBC News.
20: Welcome to the documentary from the BBC World Service. I'm Josephine McDermott. When you listen to the radio, do you ever think of it as a tool of soft power? Last year, when the bulk of funding was removed from the United States broadcaster Voice of America, there was a lot of talk about soft power. The service had been seen as a vital way to communicate a message of democracy and freedom to the rest of the world. But radio frequencies across the globe stopped carrying its broadcasts, newsrooms closed, and staff sent home. The president signed an executive order to strip it back, accusing it of being anti-Trump and having a left-wing bias. A White House statement said the order would ensure taxpayers are no longer on the hook for radical propaganda. One critic called the decision soft power suicide. Soft power, that subtle act of persuasion, can be dated back to when sounds first started to travel across continents 100 years ago. Nations, for the first time, could quickly and effectively try to make people beyond their borders see the world through their eyes using radio. But with the internet and social media revolutions, and funding priorities changing in the West, the Voice of America wasn't the first Western broadcaster to go quiet on shortwave radio. The soft power war of the airwaves has now moved to a decisive phase. Is international radio still needed? And if it isn't, what has been lost? Will there be a void? And who will fill it? I make programmes for Witness History on the BBC World Service. I also love delving into audio history and bringing to light the bits you might have missed. And in this case, it includes some astonishing sounds from around the world. We'll meet the people who established that soft power tool, international radio. The people who listened to it, produced it, and devoted their lives to it, focusing particularly on how it has been used in the ideological battle between East and West. As we reflect on the peak of radio's global influence in the 1970s and 80s, we'll revel in that on-air League of Nations from Radio Austria International.
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20: And we'll dip into Moscow mailbag for some Soviet seduction.
7: Well, who's our first letter from today, Edward?
8: An old friend of yours, Doris, Brian Hartley of Thornton-le-Field, asking what...
20: We'll uncover some of the surprising ways that cultures have crossed.
27: Four of the Russians joined the Archers cast to improve their skills. They'd been taught from scratch in Moscow by a former Archers editor.
20: A Russian version of the world's longest-running radio drama made by the BBC in the UK in 1994. And the utterly unique experience of a broadcaster born in New Zealand who came to become the global voice of the Albanian Stalinist regime.
28: You just didn't do research because another side of the story would come out and the truth would come out. And then where would you be?
20: after 100 years, has radio as a means of soft power now run its course? If we're going to find out if the world needs radio for soft power, let's find out what it is. Professor Joseph Nye held top jobs at Harvard University and in the US government, particularly under Democrat administrations. He coined the term soft power, believing America's global influence was built on more than its military might.
0: Power is the ability to get what you want from others, and you can do it three ways. You can do it with coercion, you can do it with payment, or you can do it with attraction and persuasion. Coercion and payment I call hard power. The ability to get what you want through attraction and persuasion is soft power.
20: That can be everything from student exchanges to trade deals and feature films. But how did radio come to be used for attraction and persuasion? First, I'm taking you back right to the start and how radio went from apparently disconnected sounds to rousing entertainment featuring the biggest stars of the day. Radio begins with experiments in the early 1900s, building on the wireless transmissions of Guglielmo Marconi. They sent dots and dashes of Morse code, spark-generated pulses that were effectively a kind of cipher and had to be transcribed to make any sense. The people experimenting as a hobby, called amateur operators, were ordered off the air during World War I. But in 1920, the world's first commercial broadcasting station with the call sign KDKA opens in Pittsburgh, Pennsylvania, in the United States. It's evolved from weekly experimental broadcasts from the garage of a man called Frank Conrad. One of the many people fascinated by this in the UK is a young man born in Mexico called Peter Eckersley, as he recalled to the BBC in 1957.
3: I do think that probably the first manifestation of the power of broadcasting was in the United States of America. A delightful man whom I knew very well called Conrad of the Westinghouse Company of Pittsburgh, PA. And he just had one of the wireless transmitters and he had a microphone. And it occurred to him that on a Saturday night he might give the boys a treat. And he put on a few gramophone records and so on.
9: I sigh, I cry, oh no, it's just a bit of heaven when my baby smiles at me.
3: And everybody, the amateurs, listened and they enjoyed the little sounds of coming out. Because, you know, if you got a wireless set as an amateur which had never done more than go pa pa pa pa pa pa pa, and then suddenly you heard a voice or even music, I mean, it was fascinating. And the date? Well, 1920.
20: Frank Conrad's little sounds in his so-called air concerts couldn't be heard in Europe, but he was one of the first people to use the term broadcasting outside the original agricultural sense to scatter seeds. He wondered, could it be possible that radio could be used to communicate with more than one person? An audience? At the same time, the Netherlands and Canada were starting stations too. But when it came to getting attention, it was a prima donna opera singer who would give her name to a pudding of poached peaches and a performance in Essex in the UK that would really capture the public's imagination. Media historian Professor Jean Seaton in 2012 in Archive on 4, Tuning In.
10: Dame Nellie Melba was the diva of her age. She was known everywhere. She was Australian. She was hugely regarded. The Daily Mail thinks that this new broadcasting lark might be something it can make a fuss about. So it gets Dame Nellie Melba in 1920 to trundle out to Chelmsford and sing. It's one of those great events in which broadcasting, but like perhaps the televising of the Queen's coronation, is suddenly becomes, we'd say these days, it goes viral. It becomes an event.
20: She was heard by people more than 2,000 kilometres away, across Europe and as far as Iran and Canada. By the end of 1923, the British Broadcasting Company was a year old and able to relay broadcasts from that first commercial station, KDKA, in America, using shortwave. Peter Eckersley, so impressed with sounds that weren't just pa-pa-pa-pa-pa, was now the first chief engineer
11: of what would become the British Broadcasting Corporation. Another radio pioneer, Harry P. Davis, the founder of KDKA, later wrote,
12: "Here occurred an epoch in human history, for man had truly conquered space. A human voice was heard simultaneously in North America and Europe, a greeting to millions of people spanning nature's barriers, with no connecting media except the invisible and the unknown. Probably in all the years of history, no greater feat of science had been recorded."
11: This epoch has fascinated many, and one enthusiast has dedicated himself to making sure it's not forgotten.
13: My name's Thomas Witherspoon, and I created this website called the Shortwave Radio Audio Archive. I love archiving things, and I hate to think that sounds are lost over time. In the earliest days of home recording equipment, people started recording what they would hear on the air. So cassette tapes and reel-to-reel tapes and all these other things. And so I decided to kind of take it upon myself just to create this archive.
11: So what is the invisible feat of science those early pioneers talked about that happens when we hear sounds from a distant country?
13: Shortwave radio operates in the high frequency or HF band between about 3 and 30 megahertz. Shortwave uses skywave propagation. What happens is when the signal leaves a broadcaster's tower, the signal goes up into the ionosphere and it bounces off of it.
11: That's the section of the atmosphere which starts at about 85 kilometers up, above where the Earth's weather happens and above the ozone layer.
13: The ionosphere, which is this charged layer of the Earth's atmosphere, acts as a mirror that reflects the signal back down. And the really fascinating thing about it is, based on the frequency, the time of day, and using the science that we know as skywave propagation, broadcasters can figure out what frequency to use, at what time of day, and where to target using the types of antennas that they have a certain region of the globe. So, for example, here in the States, we could target, say, Western Europe, and the footprint of that broadcast would be vast, much, much bigger than, say, an FM footprint, and possibly much more than a medium wave or AM footprint as well. And it doesn't stop there, though. Sometimes it skips and goes back up to the ionosphere and bounces back down. So maybe a program that was targeted for, say, Western Europe could also be heard in Asia.
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13: We have these signals that are invisible. We can't see them, of course, and our ears can't hear them, but they're bouncing all over the Earth all the time because the ionosphere, when it's charged, sort of contains them on our globe.
11: Can you describe the first time you heard shortwave?
13: I remember my dad had in our living room a 1936 RCA console radio that belonged to my grandfather, and my dad, every Sunday morning, would turn it on, and it was tuned to WWV Fort Collins, Colorado, which is a national institute. It's an NIST time station. And all it does is it broadcasts the time from an atomic clock. And one of the really fascinating aspects of radio is that it travels at the speed of light. So it is extremely accurate when you're listening to the atomic clock.
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13: 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And I would tune and I would hear things like Deutsche Welle.
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13: And Radio Moscow. And a whole bunch of other Cold War era stations and broadcasters from across the world. And then when I believe I was about 8 years old, a family member actually gave me a shortwave radio that belonged to their son. And it was a Zenith transoceanic transistor solid state radio. It was really beautiful. And I set it up in my bedroom and I could tune in the world with that. And I kept a logbook and had a map where I would put pins in of the stations that I heard across the globe. I loved Radio Netherlands.
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20: More from Thomas and his amazing archive later, but first let's go back to December 1932 and the start of the BBC's Empire Service, as it was then called, a vital early moment for soft power through broadcasting. The new shortwave radio technology is allowing signals to be broadcast over vast distances, bouncing through the ionosphere, and a few days later, King George V uses it to deliver a Christmas message.
18: Through one of the marvels of modern science, I am enabled this Christmas day to speak to all my peoples throughout the empire.
20: In the Netherlands, companies with commercial interests in the Dutch East Indies, now Indonesia, had also formed a colonial broadcasting organization.
19: Hello, dames and heren. Hello, ladies and gentlemen. This is station PHI of Philips Broadcasting Holland, India.
20: It was another 6 years before the BBC began broadcasting in languages other than English. It launched an Arabic service in January 1938, quickly followed by Spanish and Portuguese for Latin America. But it was the crisis of September that year when British Prime Minister Neville Chamberlain met with Adolf Hitler as the continent approached the brink of war, which saw the start of the first European language services. They were now a necessity, as Leonard Mile, broadcaster and BBC manager, recalled in 1985 for the corporation's oral history collection.
21: BBC broadcasting in German began very suddenly at the time of Munich. It looked as though we were going to war. There were people evacuating children from London, digging trenches, issuing gas masks, and the Prime Minister decided that he'd better broadcast to the British people to tell them why this was all happening. And the cabinet decided that the broadcast should also be translated into German and fed to Germany. And instructions were given to this effect, which only reached the BBC a matter of hours before Chamberlain started to broadcast. They grabbed people to translate it and announce it and started broadcasting in German that night. And it went on from there onwards in French, German and Italian.
20: For the same oral history collection, in 1989, Alan Bullock, who joined the European service in 1940, described how it was vital to counter German propaganda.
22: There must at some stage have been a decision that what we were going to do is to broadcast news, that this was the philosophy of the European service, and there's a very practical reason for that. Many people who were listening to us were doing so a great danger to themselves, and we had the competitive urge because we had a very powerful German service, the Goebbels propaganda outfit, which during a period when we were inevitably going to be having retreats and defeats and so on, they would be announcing these. If we were to establish our credibility at the very beginning, we had to show we weren't afraid.

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1: Germany calling, Germany calling, Germany calling.
2: Even by this time, England does not seem to have realized that her usual sanctimonious methods no longer fit in with the times in which we live.
0: The United States joined the war in 1941, and with that, they joined the Battle of the Airwaves. The Romanian-born John Houseman, best known as the actor and producer who worked with the Hollywood star Orson Welles, was interviewed by James Day in 1974 and talked about his time as director of Voice of America, or VOA as it came to be known.
3: About five, six, seven of us really created the Voice of America. There were no broadcast of the Voice of America at all when we got there. And within about 7 months, there were about 800 a day.
0: In a special 40th anniversary radio program in 1982, John Houseman and William Harlan Hale, who was the first voice on Voice of America, recalled the start. The recording is held at the U.S. National Archives and was found with the help of historian Neil Levon.
4: I worked around the clock, for I had much to learn. I spent hours each day listening to the British and enemy broadcasts. We needed to create shows that would sound straightforward, truthful and clear, bearing in mind that many of our audience might be listening at the risk of their lives.
5: By a strange irony, it so happened that before the first broadcast, I had an invitation to go to a dinner and a ballet, and I was dressed accordingly for the occasion. I remember in the very first words that I used in the first broadcast that went out from this country, in the German language, I said, "Hier sprechen Stimmen aus Amerika."
6: Aus Amerika im Krieg.
7: Unsere Stimmen kommen zu
5: In other words, voices from America. It was only a few months later that we finally were given the official title, The Voice of America.
4: The show was considered a success. The State Department was silent, but the White House monitored it and congratulated us. So did the British by transatlantic phone. Later, their underground monitoring stations in neutral and enemy territories reported that the Nazis had done their heaviest jamming of the war to prevent this first Voice of America from being heard.
0: Jamming, intentionally disrupting radio communication, would prove the worth of what was being transmitted, but it was letters from listeners in occupied countries that solidified the success.
4: We were haunted during those first months of the war by the constant fear that the Voice of America, no matter how carefully we prepared and transmitted it, would never be heard by those for whom it was intended. Finally, after many weeks, a letter arrived by a circuitous route from Cannes in France. You in America cannot imagine how even a few minutes of news from America, heard by a Frenchman, is spread around. An hour after it is heard, hundreds, thousands know the truth.
8: This is the Voice of America. Ici, New York.
0: With the war coming to its closing stages, on German radio, an inebriated-sounding Lord Haw-Haw made his last broadcast as the Allies arrived in Berlin in 1945.
9: You have heard something about the Battle of Berlin. I would only say the men who have died have given their lives to show that whatever else happens, Germany will live. Es lebe Deutschland. Heil Hitler. And farewell.
0: He would be tried for treason and hanged. In August 1945, the news came that the world had been waiting for. The Second World War had ended. This was repeated on a loop in English and Japanese by the Voice of America.
10: The White House has just announced that the Japanese government has accepted the peace proposal of the Allied governments. Stand by for further details.
11: 日本の皆様, 発表を申し上げます.
0: Still to come on the documentary with me, Josephine McDermott, the post-Cold War era, when a version of a BBC drama played on Russian radio, and the moment a New Zealander had to announce the death of Albania's communist leader, Enver Hoxha.
12: There was such an anxiety in that radio that day. I remember people were like, there was such a hush all over the place, and I remember my editor looking at me and saying, you have to do it slowly.

0: for God's sake. Slowly. Yes, I said, I'm going to do it slowly. You have to do it with this voice. And then she said, like your father died. I said, right. So I read it.
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0: That's on The Sound of Soft Power with me, Josephine McDermott, after a summary of the latest world news.
2: BBC News with Govinda Gill. President Trump says he's cancelled planned strikes against Iran, suggesting the outline of a peace deal had been agreed. He's made this stance conditional on rapidly reaching a deal on reopening the Strait of Hormuz. Mr. Trump said he'd held off from further attacks at the request of Iran and other countries in the region, but Iranian state media said his claim was a lie. Officials in Gaza say at least 8 people were killed in overnight strikes which hit residential buildings. The Israeli military says it was targeting military operatives. Ukraine says it's hit a Russian oil refinery, a depot, and a military airfield in overnight attacks. Video purportedly of the attack on the refinery shows a large column of smoke. In Indonesia, at least 5 people have died when a ferry caught fire off the coast of Java. About 40 others are missing after jumping into the sea to escape the blaze. South Korea has registered its highest temperature since records began more than a century ago. The city of Yangsan experienced temperatures of 42.5 degrees Celsius. The airport authorities in Nigeria say a fire at Lagos Airport has been contained. Officials say normal operations are gradually resuming as they investigate the cause of the incident. Police in Sri Lanka say they have brought a riot in an overcrowded prison outside Colombo under control. The violence left one inmate dead and at least 6 others injured. Police in Germany have launched an investigation into death threats made against a theatre performing a satirical play about the attempts to rescue a whale stranded in the Baltic Sea earlier this year. The play uses religious symbols, including a crucified humpback whale, to ridicule the hype around the failed rescue mission. BBC News.
0: Welcome back to the documentary from the BBC World Service. I'm Josephine McDermott. We've been tracing the start of 2 of the biggest international broadcasters, the BBC and Voice of America. In March 2025, weeks after being returned to office on a promise to cut taxes, regulation and the size of government, Donald Trump issued an executive order to strip back the US Agency for Global Media. It oversees a number of news outlets, including Voice of America, Radio Free Asia and Radio Free Europe. He accused it of left-wing bias, and more than 1,000 VOA employees were put on leave. The electric car billionaire Elon Musk, who was advising the president, wrote this on the social media platform X, voiced by a producer.
3: Yes, shut them down. 1. Europe is free now, not counting stifling bureaucracy. Hello. 2. Nobody listens to them anymore. 3. It's just radical left, crazy people talking to themselves while torching $1 billion a year of U.S. taxpayer money.
0: Like other big international media organizations that started on shortwave, such as the BBC, Deutsche Welle, and France Media Monde, Voice of America, Radio Free Europe, and Radio Free Asia have become much more, using other frequencies and also TV, websites, social media, and partner stations to publish their content. In 2024, the US Agency for Global Media reported reaching an audience of more than 420 million people weekly in 64 languages. It requested $944 million from the US government to run it that year, pointing out that Russia and China were investing in media markets including Indonesia, Pakistan, Africa, and Latin America. Jamie Shea, formerly a NATO spokesperson, was among those critical of the decision.
4: I used the term soft power suicide. There was no overwhelming financial crisis in the US government that would have necessitated closing down these public broadcasting services. The second thing is that there was no alternative in terms of private sector media in the United States willing to pick up that mantle. Today, we are now in a much more competitive environment where China is learning soft power. Even Russia, despite its poor image, has a go at it with Sputnik, with RT, China, with CGTN, the Chinese Global Public Network. And these countries are putting large sums of money into this. So this is not the time for the United States to abandon the field to these state broadcasters.
0: Thomas Witherspoon, the shortwave enthusiast we heard from earlier, is certainly not abandoning the field. He's carefully collecting and cataloguing all the audio sent to him from radio's international past.
5: I enjoy so much about the medium that goes above and beyond just its ability to carry information. 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
5: It was just so fun to hear some of the different ditties that were played.
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8: This is the voice of Turkey.
0: From the snippets Thomas Witherspoon has kept from the past to the debate about the Voice of America's future, in June 2025, Carrie Lake, the former TV anchor, appeared before Congress at the House Foreign Affairs Committee. She described being put in charge of the U.S. Agency for Global Media by President Trump.
9: Within days in my role as senior advisor, it became increasingly clear that reform was nearly impossible. The agency was incompetent and mismanaged and deeply corrupt, politically biased, and frankly, a serious threat to our national security.
0: She later said,
9: "This place is rotten. It's rotten to the core. President Trump has asked me to go in and help clean it up. And he's also issued an executive order to reduce this agency down to its mandate, to what is mandated, statutorily required. That's exactly what I'm doing. I don't care if they attack me. We're going to make it right for the American taxpayers."
0: Democrat Congressman Gregory Meeks set out his view.
10: What you're doing isn't efficiency, it's chaos. The dysfunction lies in the administration's allergy to truth and democracy, the two pillars that USAGM aims to promote abroad. So I'm not surprised by the choice to gut USAGM, since the first Trump administration targeted the enterprise, violating laws and journalistic integrity to shape it into a state media like Russia's or North Korea's. Today, those regimes are actually cheering as we surrender another potent set of soft power tools and abandon the airwaves.
0: In the decades after World War II, the Soviet Union and the United States were locked in a conflict of ideology. The Cold War was an era of paranoia, fear, and mutual suspicion, with a contest for supremacy spread across the globe. It was all about persuading other countries of your ideology, and radio was primed to be a soft power tool.
11: 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It's just part of the Western armament engaged in the battle of the ether. In that Western armament, by far the biggest and most powerful weapon is called Radio Free Europe.
0: That was a BBC report from 1950. The station's former deputy director, Arch Puddington, explained more about the battle of the ether in 2025 in the BBC World Service's Witness History.
12: The communist strategy was to smother all independent voices. Anti-communist journalists were arrested or sent into exile. And there was one source of news, basically, and which was the communist government.
0: While the US had Radio Free Europe, the Soviets had Radio Moscow.
5: I don't think there's a shortwave listener that I know of that hasn't heard Radio Moscow, if they're at least my age, which I'm in my 50s.
13: This is Radio Moscow, and here is the news. First, the headline. The Soviet Union and Austria have jointly called for the withdrawal of these daily forces from occupied Arab territories.
5: Radio Moscow had some wonderful programming that kind of gave you insight into what they wanted you to hear, what they wanted you to think and believe.
14: Hello, everybody. This is Moscow Mailbag coming round again. Today, your mailbag team is Doris Maxima, back from her holidays, and myself, Edward Dyatlov. Yes, Tom's gone on his holidays, and as I said, here's Doris back from hers, and looking very fit, I must say.
8: And I feel fit. The first thing I did on getting back was to fish out my umbrella. When I was on a Baltic cruise, it was sizzling hot, and everyone was saying, when's it going to rain? Well, here, when I got back, everyone was saying, rain, rain, go away, come back on another day. But more about my holiday next week, when I've had time to get dug in and have read some of your letters.
5: Often you could tell when maybe it was a genuine question, and then maybe when it was a question that they just threw themselves a softball of something to pitch the party line and everything.
8: Well, who's our first letter from today, Edward?
14: An old friend of yours, Doris, Brian Hartley of Thornton-le-Field, asking what's being done to build up Anglo-Soviet relations.
8: A great deal's being done, Brian. Hello, Brian. It's nice to be talking to you again. You know, I think it would be no exaggeration to speak of a new stage in the development of Soviet-British relations. Very pleasant indeed. For one thing, it's been marked by a series of visits back and forth.
5: I think from a really young age, I learned the difference between subjective and objective by listening to such a wide variety of broadcasters. So I could, in my mind, know was, that sounds like propaganda to me. Our online media and social media, they put us in echo chambers and it divides us. And the algorithms are based on capturing our emotions with anger and fear and all those things. And they put us in these communities where we can just grow angrier, right? And we're not listening, we're not branching out and hearing what other voices say. I think that shortwave radio was like my introduction into critical thinking. Radio Toronto was one I listened to as well. It was another really kind of hardline station. Cold War stations that did propaganda, you know, they'd have people on there from the countries they were targeting. And so they sounded like the person next door in a lot of ways, but they were towing the party line of whatever country they were in.
0: In this Cold War period, Albania, under Enver Hoxha, virtually a hermit kingdom, broadcast in more than 20 languages on Radio Tirana. You might wonder how English speakers from democratic countries ended up broadcasting communist propaganda. And that's where the New Zealander June Taylor can shed some light, as she was the person next door. She was the English-speaking voice of communist Albania. Oral historian John Escombe spoke to her in 2022. She said it was her adopted father, Ron, a dentist, who first felt the allure of communist ideology.
15: He was absolutely mind-blown with Albania and how it was building socialism. And I think probably that was why he took his whole family to Albania in 67, yeah.
0: June was 16. It was supposed to be a two-year stay, but it lasted more than 20. Ron was to work at Radio Tirana before translating Hodges' writing. Meanwhile, June was directed by the Central Committee to study French at the University of Tirana, and it was suggested she worked part-time at the radio station.
15: I knew that people were listening, but I wasn't really sure that we had a very broad audience. I mean, I was told at one particular moment that a lot of the Marxist-Leninist movements throughout the world were regular listeners.
0: And it was to this audience that the teenager who'd been reluctant to audition 18 years before had the task of announcing the death of the dictator.
15: There was such an anxiety in that radio that day. I remember people were like, there was such a hush all over the place. And I remember going into the studio that day, they must have changed that text like a million times. And you know, take this bit out. And then somebody would come in from the directory and say, no, hang on a minute, let me hear this. So finally they came back with this, I think it was about one page. And I remember my editor looking at me and saying, you have to do it slowly, for God's sake. Slowly. Yes, I said, I'm going to do it slowly. You have to do it with this voice. And then she said, like your father died. I said, right. Yeah.
16: With the deepest grief, we inform you that today, the 11th of April, 1985, at 2 hours 15, the heart of the beloved and glorious leader of the party and our people, Comrade Enver Hoxha, First Secretary of the Central Committee of the Party of Labour of Albania, Chairman of the General Council of the Democratic Front of Albania, Commander-in-Chief of our armed forces, ceased to beat.
15: So I read it, I do remember everybody sitting on the other side of the recording studio, on the other side of the window there. What did she say? What did she say? And it was, the translator was, would you just leave me alone? I'm trying to follow what she's saying. And everybody was going, what is she saying? What is she saying?
0: As communist regimes collapsed across Europe, Albania's government clung to power.
15: The Central Committee was in a real turmoil, and the Central Committee was not sending down directives anymore. Subsequently, so was the radio in a mess. And so slowly things started to change within the radio, and all of a sudden we were broadcasting Western music, you know, Western songs. I remember the internal radio did a thing on Tom Jones because he was a miner's son. But he got this whole thing in his songs and all of that. What's new, pussycat? So, yeah, things started to change.
17: Pussycat, I've got flowers and lots of hours to spend with you.
15: And when it came down to political decisions and on what we should be transmitting, it was a real mess.
0: The people of this country, isolated for so long, became stirred by the crumbling of communism, which began with the fall of the Berlin Wall. The government even legalized opposition parties.
15: We started broadcasting articles that we'd never dream of broadcasting. I remember announcing stuff about interviews that had been done with the different political leaders now and different opinions on things. And, yeah, pluralism.
0: After the collapse of the regime in Albania in the early 90s, June went back to New Zealand. Other stations were also affected by the demise of communism. The medium of shortwave survived, but what was being broadcast on it was changing.
5: I have in the archive one of the very last recordings of Radio Berlin International after integration between East and West. And they started off with a song by the heavy metal band Europe called The Final Countdown, because it was the final countdown to the end, really, of Radio Berlin International.
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5: Their whole career, these people have been talking about the horrible things about the West, right? And how good it was over on the East side. So all of a sudden, they're being integrated.
18: So I pack my things and leave now. But not without saying thank you to all of your listeners of RBI who have kept faith with us for so long. And it's bye-bye from your program host, Gitte Sievert.
0: While some stations packed their bags, the BBC World Service continued.
19: I'm John Tusa. I was managing director of the BBC World Service from 1986 to 1992. And that is the time when the Cold War ended, 89-90. It was a time when communism and the struggle between Marxism-Leninism and free market economics was still at a very, very intense period. And what I think the World Service did, it wasn't so much engaged in that argument, but we always said that what we did was to present as many of the facts as people needed about their life as accurately, as completely as possible. And we knew that, say, in closed societies, particularly like the Soviet Union, people knew that they were getting information which they could not get from their own domestic sources. And that was something that was extremely important.
0: Sir John Tusa was part of an unimaginable period now, when a special broadcasting agreement was reached between the BBC and Radio Moscow. With the fall of the Iron Curtain, there was a desire to share British know-how on a wide range of educational, commercial, legal and political matters, with states transitioning away from communist one-party rule. And one of the ways the BBC achieved this was to share The Archers.
20: Квартира Антилова.
0: Domsiem Putyes Chatira, or Domsiem as it was known, translates as House 7, Entrance 4. It was a daily radio soap opera set in a contemporary Moscow apartment block, and storylines included people setting up their own small businesses. It was produced in Moscow by a team of Russian writers and actors, members of the crew visited the set of The British Archers in 1994, as reported on BBC television.
1: The Archers is a veteran of 43 years. Dom Siem's a mere 2 years old. Set in an apartment block, it's a violent, tough portrayal of everyday life in the Russian capital.
21: It's about real life, about people in Moscow, in a house with a Dom Siem. It's a house, it's block number 7. It's everyday problems and everyday dramatic stories.
1: 4 of the Russians joined the Archers cast to improve their skills.
22: Do you want me to do all these carrots?
1: In Moscow, Dom Siem is already developing an appreciative audience, for so many years accustomed only to propaganda on the radio.
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0: While accurate listening figures aren't available, the UK newspaper The Independent reported in 1997 that the UK government estimated 3 million people were tuning in every day for that particular example of the subtle attraction of soft power. As well as adapting to the shifting needs of world audiences, Sir John Tewser oversaw the introduction of new technology, satellite television, because soft power through broadcasting wasn't just about radio anymore.
23: I'm not aware that the flow of free information stops being important at any particular time. If you believe in it, you should do it. And the sums of money involved are pathetic. When people say, oh, there's not enough money, what absolute and utter rubbish. And when people say, oh, we can't put in another 200 million, when you look at the cost of defence, and I'm not against that, by the by, but when you look at how much has to be spent on defence, and you look at how much broadcasting you can get for fractions of that broadcasting, and broadcasting constantly, that is incredible value for money.
0: Today, the World Service has a weekly audience reach of 355 million, including English and 44 other languages. But in March, a report from the Public Accounts Committee, which examines the value for money of UK government spending, warned the World Service was in danger of losing ground to its rivals, driven in part by increased international media spending of state actors such as Russia and China. Since 2014, the service has been funded by a combination of contributions from UK citizens through a licence fee and a grant from the UK government. The same report said the total budget had fallen 21% in real terms in the last 5 years, mainly because of reductions in contributions from the licence fee. In the same month, the government announced it would increase funding over the next 3 years by £11 million each year. Foreign Secretary Yvette Cooper said, "This further increase in support ensures that independent, impartial reporting continues to reach audiences who depend on it." Also in March, a year after President Trump's order to cut the funding of USAGM, a federal judge ruled that Carrie Lake had not had the authority to close the Voice of America and its sister stations. Patsy Widakaswara was White House bureau chief at VOA before the bulk of its funding was removed. She was also a lead plaintiff in a lawsuit against the government. She spoke to the World Service.
24: They dismantled everything in terms of our physical infrastructure. I don't even have my badges. They confiscated our equipment, our laptops and everything, shuttered satellite studios and so on. So the judge has accepted a staggered plan to bring us back to work. Getting our physical infrastructure back will take time and a lot of taxpayers' money, but that's not our hardest work. I think the hardest part of all is to regain the trust of the weekly global audience that relied on VOA that we have ignored for the past year.
0: For some, a return to what it was doing isn't what's needed. Significant change is. Ivana Stradna was born in Serbia and is a research fellow at the Foundation for Defense of Democracies in the United States.
25: I do believe that the Voice of America should have been reformed long time ago. The Voice of America and other similar media platforms are not perfect. We don't need to really shut them down. All we had to do is to reform them. I would definitely make the content more exciting for the young audience. I would make more podcasts. I would work more closely with social media influencers. Russia has been in this battlefield for a very long time. And of course, such social media tweets or posts on Instagram are not going to be visible, that you can see that it's coming from Russian intelligence. They have really, really adapted their influence operations. They have leveraged AI. I have to admit that I'm very, very concerned about the future of the information space unless we really wake up and put our adversaries on the defensive.
0: What is happening to soft power in that information space? A lot of the media organizations that started on shortwave 100 years ago still exist, but they have evolved. They can use medium wave, FM, digital platforms, and partner stations to reach their radio audiences across borders. There's also satellite for radio and TV, the internet, and social media. And while shortwave radio was still a major part of a broadcaster's toolkit in the 1990s, it arguably isn't today, except in some regions and in conflict zones where it can bypass government censorship.
5: It's true. It's a medium that's sunsetting for broadcasters, you know, and has been for a long time. And it just has to do with the audience not being there. So these are stations that are off the air. Swiss Radio International, The Voice of Greece, Radio Canada International, Radio Netherlands, Radio Norway.
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3: Goodbye!
0: So has soft power been adapted well enough as platforms and technology have evolved?
4: My name's Nick Newman. I'm a senior research associate at the Reuters Institute for the Study of Journalism. And before that, I used to work at World Service many years ago and at the BBC News website. I think the key way of delivering soft power in the future is going to be through multiple channels. We know that more attention, particularly for younger people, comes through accessing news through social media or through digital channels. I think the biggest change right now is not the end of soft power or of international broadcasters. It's more about the fragmentation of the information ecosystem, and it's really about how these things coexist. So global broadcasters like the BBC continue to be important for many audiences, highly trusted in many countries. You also have state broadcasters. But now, on top of that, we've got everything else through social media, and that includes activists, it includes influencers and creators, it also includes diaspora media that quite often is highly trusted by people inside the country. So the BBC and others are really competing for attention with many, many more sources of information. One of the things that comes out of research again and again is that people really want trusted, impartial, accurate and transparent news. Time and time again, we see people in information situations that are chaotic trying to access that kind of information.
0: Does the archive teach us anything? Well, perhaps it's that broadcasters are always jostled by the whims and demands of political situations and the ideologies of the day. They change as the competing interests of the world shift, like the signals coming down from the ionosphere in strange, unpredictable places.
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0: The pioneers of international radio used the latest science and technology to test the possibilities of how humans could reach each other in the 1920s, and they'd surely want us to do the same in the 2020s. We can't know where that will take us. The soft power battle continues, and the result of that fight will affect us all. Radio, having firmly been a soft power weapon in its earliest days and through the Cold War, is changing. And while the ways that we hear the spoken voice and its subtle persuasion are altering, the archive reminds us that from Frank Conrad in his garage having a bit of fun on a Saturday playing records for the boys, to the Happy Station show with its smiles across the miles, there's someone else out there with us. It gives us collective experience. I hope you've enjoyed this one.
7: This transmission is now closing down.
0: It was produced and presented by me, Josephine McDermott. The technical producer was Nikki Edwards, and the editor was Tom Bigwood.
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12: Welcome to NewsHour from the BBC World Service. I'm Sean Lay. European Union announces emergency talks this week to discuss the migration crisis in Ceuta. We'll hear from a medical worker who tried to save people who came across Morocco's border with Spain.
13: We tried to do the resuscitation, but most of them were all dead. It was absolutely overwhelming.
12: Ukraine says it struck more Russian oil facilities and a military airbase overnight. We'll get the latest on that. And on the investigation into a fatal bomb blast at a restaurant in Moscow. Also, a Commonwealth Games gold medalist tells us the days of the competition are not numbered. Scientists find evidence that Ice Age hunters targeted female woolly mammoths more than males. And...
14: brilliant! Hooray!
12: We hear about the excitement over the sound of an authentic ancient Greek musical instrument played on the soundtrack of the Odyssey. All that after the news.
26: BBC News with Govinda Gill. President Donald Trump says he's cancelled planned strikes against Iran, suggesting the outline of a peace deal had been agreed. He said that he'll hold off from further attacks at the request of Iran and other countries in the region. Joe Inwood reports.
27: Iran was quick to dismiss the suggestion they had asked for attacks to be called off, saying it was a new lie. The claim was made by President Trump in a late-night social media post, in which he said the US remained ready to attack, but would call off a new wave of strikes if both sides could rapidly make a deal on the full immediate reopening of the Strait of Hormuz and Iran's nuclear threat. But those are the same issues that previous talks have failed to resolve, and there are no indications that a breakthrough is any closer.
26: Civil defence authorities in Gaza say at least 8 Palestinians have been killed in overnight Israeli strikes. The attacks come despite Hamas saying it had agreed to the latest stage of a peace plan promoted by Donald Trump to end the war. Here's Electra Naismith.
28: Among those killed were a man and woman hit by an Israeli strike on an apartment near Deir al-Balah. Separate strikes killed others in Khan Yunis and Gaza City. The attacks come despite Hamas saying it had agreed to completely disarm, a critical stage in the ceasefire deal that could transform the structure of power in Gaza if it holds. But cracks have already emerged. Hamas says it will only hand over weapons if Israel halts military operations and withdraws. Israel has yet to comment but has continued almost daily strikes on Gaza, saying it's targeting Hamas.
26: An Israeli military spokesperson has said it was targeting military operatives in Gaza. Ukraine's military says it's hit a Russian oil refinery, an oil depot and a military airfield in overnight attacks. Video posted online purportedly of the attack on the refinery in Saratov, more than 700 kilometres southeast of Moscow, shows a large column of smoke. Ukraine's military has not provided evidence of the attacks, including on the Engels airbase, used by planes to launch missiles against Ukraine. In Indonesia, at least 5 people have died and about 40 others are missing after a ferry caught fire off the coast of eastern Java. The country's search and rescue agency says emergency teams have been deployed. Jacob Evans reports.
29: Videos shared online show passengers in life jackets huddled at the very front of the boat as thick black smoke engulfs the rest of the vessel. Other videos show passengers jumping into the sea to escape the blaze. The Indonesian authorities say more than 200 passengers have been rescued, but efforts are ongoing as dozens remain unaccounted for. The ferry was travelling from Indonesia's second largest city, Surabaya, to Makassar on the island of Sulawesi when it caught alight. The cause of the fire is not yet known.
26: World news from the BBC. Normal operations are resuming at Nigeria's busiest airport in Lagos after a suspected fire inside a passenger terminal. Aviation officials say preliminary investigations indicate there was no fire and the smoke may have been caused by a technical fault in a safety system. The terminal was evacuated as emergency crews responded, briefly disrupting flights. Spain's delegate to its autonomous North African exclave of Ceuta says the number of people who drowned trying to reach the territory from Morocco earlier this week has risen to 72. Miguel Ángel Pérez told reporters that 3,000 security personnel deployed to Ceuta, including members of the military, will remain there for as long as necessary. Tens of thousands of migrants surged into the territory from Morocco on Thursday. Rescuers in Pakistan say they've located the body of the celebrated British Nepali climber Nirmal Pooja, who was killed in an avalanche on Thursday. The Alpine Club of Pakistan said his remains had been located at approximately 5,700 metres on Broad Peak. Here's our Global Affairs correspondent Ambarasan Ethiarajan.
1: A joint team of veteran Nepali and Pakistani climbers have been engaged in the hazardous mission in bad weather to recover the victims of Thursday's avalanche disaster. The team has also seen three other bodies who have yet to be identified. Pooja was one of the greatest climbers of his generation, setting numerous records, including conquering all the world's 8,000-meter peaks in the shortest period.
26: Police in Germany have launched an investigation into death threats made against a theatre performing a satirical play about the attempts to rescue a whale stranded in the Baltic Sea earlier this year. The play at the Ernst Deutsch Theatre in Hamburg uses religious symbols, including a crucified humpback whale. BBC News.
8: Hello and welcome to NewsHour. I'm Sean Lay, reporting live from the BBC World Service studios in London. Coming up this hour. Breathing fresh life into an ancient Greek instrument, thanks to the latest adaptation of the Odyssey. Do stay with us for that. But we begin in Ceuta. The surge there lasted barely 48 hours. During that time, the Spanish territory, the part of Africa closest to mainland Europe, which measures just 18.5 square kilometres, saw its population explode from 80,000 to 140,000 people. Would-be migrants forced their way through the border fence or swam around it from neighbouring Morocco. Most of them have already gone back to Morocco, but at least 67 will never leave. Susanna, a nurse in Ceuta, has been telling NewsHour about those she tried to save on Thursday.
14: We got shocked to see thousands of people crossing through the water, whole families, father, mother, children under 12 years old, all together coming out of the water with fear, without shoes. The whole shore was full of shoes, full of floaties. Once in a while, they were taking out of the water dead people. We tried to do the resuscitation to all of them, but most of them were all dead. It was absolutely dramatic. Too many people. It was absolutely overwhelming. We had to get IVs and get fluids because some of them were dehydrated. Also with hypothermia, we got some warm fluids and also injuries in their arms, in their foot, giving stitches. And some of them had to be taken to the hospital because they seemed that they had hit the rocks badly. Women that were pregnant. One of them was rushed to the hospital and she had the babies, two of them. She was pregnant with twins. She had her twins in the hospital. At first, we felt fear because we didn't know these people, what they were going to do. But afterwards, we felt mercy and sadness because all of them felt so disappointed. With nothing to do, no place to stay, no place to buy water. In my opinion, people are just looking for a better life and to find jobs and to have their families. And in Morocco, they don't have that opportunity. But Ceuta doesn't have any opportunities either because we don't have this. This city is very small. The place where immigrants stay temporarily is absolutely overwhelmed. If you come to Ceuta, you're going to be in the streets without anything to do, anything to eat. So please go back to your families, go back to your houses, to your homes. Yesterday night, I was crying because I was thinking of all these people, all the disappointment, the dream that they have that they're going to come to Europe and they're going to have a happy life.
8: That's Susanna, a Spanish nurse. In the wake of the events in Ceuta, a diplomatic row has erupted, which has divided the European Union on the sensitive question of immigration. An emergency meeting of the 27 member governments is to convene in Brussels on Tuesday. Most EU countries allow free movement between them without passport checks. As a result of what happened in Ceuta, Italy has suspended the application of what's called the Schengen zone, though Spain has pointed out that Ceuta isn't part of Schengen, so migrants couldn't cross from there into mainland Europe without checks anyway. Some of this week's new arrivals are still in the Spanish territory. Tension may be heightened later when a rally is held by opponents of immigration. Carlos Barragan, a reporter with the New York Times, is in Ceuta and I asked him about the mood there.
15: Well, I could say that today on Sunday morning, the city is cautiously returning to normal. It took a while for residents to come out on the streets. On Saturday, there were just a few people walking the streets because they had hunkered down on Friday as tens of thousands of migrants roamed the city. But as authorities, police officers and soldiers move these Moroccan young men towards the border, more people are coming out. The thing is that on Saturday evening, there was a far-right politician who came here saying that he wanted to expulse all the immigrants, and there was hundreds of local residents shouted at him saying that he was conflating being an illegal immigrant with being a Muslim, and the police had to drive him out because tensions were flaring.
8: In a sense, this is the front line of the migration debate in Europe. The Spanish government, although it's been rebutting a lot of the criticism it's experienced over the last few days from other European governments, has announced that it's going to put in an additional barrier, this time what it describes as a floating barrier. Do you know any more about that?
15: Yes. So on Saturday morning, authorities were already sending statements that they were installing a floating barrier at the border. The floating barrier, I think, is 50 meters long, and it's just next to a seawall between the Moroccan and the Spanish frontier where the tens of thousands of migrants came in. It's also important because the Supreme Court ruled a few weeks ago that police officers couldn't push migrants back to Morocco unless they built this floating barrier. So that's why they built it. And also the Spanish authorities wanted to take the lead and show citizens that they were doing something. But local residents received this news with skepticism.
8: We've heard that quite a lot of those who came into Ceuta on Thursday and Friday have now gone back to Morocco. But there is one group, I think, who are finding it difficult to get back again, aren't they?
15: Yes, well, the Spanish authorities call these the movement of people towards Morocco as a voluntary return. They've told me that in quotes. Obviously, I wouldn't call it a voluntary return because we've seen Spanish soldiers and police officers rushing these young Moroccans to go back to their country. The problem Spanish authorities have is that there are a few hundreds of sub-Saharan Africans on a beach on the other side of the city, and they haven't rush them to the border because Morocco is not their country. Mm-hmm. And it's still unclear what is going to happen with them. These we've talked to some of these sub-Saharan Africans. They haven't eaten in days. I talked to one young man aged 30 who told me he has only eaten a few pistachios in the last 84 hours. So even on Saturday night, they had not received any food or water from the authorities. It's still unclear what's going to happen to them.
8: Is there any suggestion that that's deliberate, that they're not being given anything to eat, that they presumably don't have accommodation? I mean, is that kind of an intentional policy by the authorities?
15: Well, definitely. The problem they have is that the migration center is already overflowed. It was already overflowed with hundreds of people before this crisis. A few weeks ago, it was already overflowed. So migrants, they crowd the entrance of the center and also the beach. When I asked the Spanish government, they just said that they were trying to put more resources into the center, but they were very vague about whether they were going to provide food or shelter to these hundreds of sub-Saharan Africans.
8: What are locals saying, the people who live in Ceuta all the time?
15: Well, they feel abandoned. Some of the locals I talked to, they said that they were seeing this coming because in the last few days and weeks, there were already dozens, if not hundreds, of Moroccans arriving, swimming to the beach. And they are angry at authorities. Some of the locals are also chasing off these migrants because especially at night, you can see some of these young Moroccans were hiding from the police, and some young residents organized bands to chase them and tell them to go back to Morocco. At the same time, many other residents are angry at far-right politicians who are marching to Ceuta to hold rallies. And I think from my conversations with them, they are very angry at anyone who tries to instrumentalize this crisis for their political purpose.
8: That's Carlos Barragan from the New York Times in Ceuta. And we've just had an announcement from Miguel Triano, Spain's delegate to Ceuta. It's an update on the deaths from those people who swam or crossed the border with Morocco. That figure has risen from 57 to 72. To Russia now, and three people have died in Moscow on Saturday after an attack on one of the city's most exclusive restaurants. It was shut to host a private party. According to the mayor of Moscow, the three fatalities included the woman bomber. A further 21 people are known to have been injured. Let's talk now to Olga Ivshina from the BBC Russian service. She's on the line. Olga, what more do we know about the incident?
16: Well, the official statements are very limited, as you rightly said. You know, the last official information we have received is that three people were killed and 21 wounded. The last statement was done by Moscow mayor just a few hours ago. He had called it a terrorist attack, but no one has claimed responsibility yet, and the authorities have not identified the intended target. But the widespread speculation is that it might have been linked to a Russian general, some event connected to Russian general. Whether this is true or false, the important point is that the people around, especially ordinary Moscovites, are connecting this to the war with Ukraine. Also to mention, in the last 2 years, three Russian generals have already been killed in assassinations, and one has survived assassination attempt, all in Moscow or Moscow region. And that's the first time, I think, since the start of the invasion, when there was a blast in the center of the city in Moscow, which included such significant number of casualties.
8: You mentioned the war with Ukraine. Kyiv says its forces struck oil facilities and a military airbase in Russia overnight, and again they've targeted the online retailer Wildberries. How's that being reported in Russia?
16: This is being reported because I guess this plays to the Moscow narrative that, you know, Ukraine is targeting civilians. It's, as Russia says, a terror state. So Moscow officials have claimed that air defenses intercepted 635 drones. But and as you rightly said, a number of targets still have been hit. These are Wildberries facilities in Samara and Saratov, and also some industrial facilities in Ufa. This is around 1,000 kilometers from Moscow. And this shows you just how deep these strikes have become. And of course, the strikes on oil refineries and some storage facilities have impacted Russia. And the general aim of this campaign from the Ukrainian side seems to be sort of cumulative rather than decisive. So they try to disrupt fuel and distribution, force Russia to spread its air defenses and make its economic rear increasingly expensive to protect.
8: Olga Ivshina from BBC Russian, thank you very much. You are listening to NewsHour from the BBC World Service. Back in just a minute. Coming up, we'll hear from a rock musician turned child literacy advocate.
5: The children who sing with me are from the Chicago Public Schools, and it was one of the most challenging recording sessions I've ever done.
8: From nursery rhymes to jazz, Natalie Merchant, singer with the American rock band 10,000 Maniacs. More on this part of her solo career in 5 minutes' time. Our headlines this hour: President Trump says he's cancelled planned strikes against Iran, making it conditional on reaching a swift deal with Tehran on fully reopening the Strait of Hormuz. And Ukraine says it struck more Russian oil facilities and a military airbase overnight. Another logistics centre for Russia's biggest online retailer, Wildberries, has also been set ablaze. Indonesia has launched a search and rescue mission after a fire killed at least five people on board a passenger ferry. You're listening to NewsHour from the BBC World Service. As well as answers, scientific research often throws up fresh questions. So it is for a team at the Centre for Paleogenetics in Sweden who've been examining the bones and DNA from woolly mammoths, an ancestor of the Asian elephant. Their research suggests that hunters were more likely to kill the female, which begs the question, why? I've been speaking to Hannah Mootz, an archaeogeneticist from the team.
17: And we studied 11 different accumulation sites. These are sites that sort of during the last ice age, northern Europe was covered in glaciers. And then south of that, there were these communities that were relying really heavily on mammoths. And so we have these sites. One is Krakow Spadzista, which is in Poland. And it's this hill that's rising above the river plain. And archaeologists have excavated and found layer upon layer of mammoth bones. Over 100 of them, which is pretty cool. And we were interested in looking at the demographics of these mammoths to see if we could get a better understanding of what was happening here. Is this related to humans hunting the mammoths? We extracted ancient DNA from these bones to get a sense of the mammoths that were there.
8: So this was a site of human habitation. And in a sense, this was almost like the butcher's cast-offs, as it were.
17: Yeah, although it had been hotly debated because, I mean, mammoths are very difficult to transport. And so some people were saying maybe this was some sort of natural trap.
8: Now, the results are fascinating because presumably from the DNA you extracted, you established that a lot of these bones were from female mammoths.
17: Yeah, absolutely. At the sites that were associated with hunting, we compared those also with mammoth remains that were found dispersed in the landscape that didn't have signs of anthropogenic either hunting, scavenging, or butchering. And we found that at the accumulation sites, they were mostly females. And then at these dispersed contexts, they were mostly males.
8: And have you had any thoughts as to why the disproportionate number at this location where the bones were female mammoths?
17: It was really fun to think about this question. Perhaps they moved more predictably, which modern elephants also do. And that's because essentially you have this herd structure where females are leading the herds. They also have calves with them, so they're a little more constrained. Yeah, and they need to find predictable sources of food and water. Yeah.
8: So if humans kind of twigged that this was a place where you could get a significant number of mammoths all together, they just happened to be female, but they were kind of accessible, that might have been a reason for them to be to all have ended up killing the females more than the males.
17: Absolutely. And mammoths were very important to these people. I mean, not only would they have been used for meat and for hides, but also the bones were used in building structures. The ivory was used for making art as well. So they were really important to these people. Yeah, so making sure they had access, I think, was a big part of it.
8: How do we think they were killed?
17: It's hard to know. There's been a bunch of theories, everything from sort of holes dug in the ground. But finding the spears indicates that people maybe were, like, the spear points embedded in the bones indicates that maybe people were, you know, directly hunting them.
8: You obviously were able to derive a lot from the bones themselves. What are they like? Are they very large? Are they difficult to handle? Do they survive intact?
17: Sometimes they do. So we mostly worked on teeth. Yeah, if they've been buried, they do survive pretty much intact, and that's how you can get these signs of butchery and stuff like that. Sometimes they are quite weathered. The teeth are like dinner plate size, so they're quite large. And in fact, you can even estimate the age from those. So we're working with archaeologists to try and get the age, to understand the age structure of

0: WKAR Radio Reading Service is intended for the use of persons who are blind, visually impaired, or may not be able to hold a book or newspaper. 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
1: No. Well, I was volunteering with a Head Start preschool program that provides free daycare and preschool for the poorest children in the United States. So the idea for Cabinet of Wonder came out of 3 years of working with those kids and realizing how important the arts were for children. These rhymes have been around, some of them, for over 300 years. And part of the reason I felt I needed to reinterpret them was because the books that I was able to bring in to show to my kids didn't reflect the population that I was teaching. They were mostly children of color.
2: And you've also written three songs of your own.
1: When I came up with the idea of the series of songs actually fitting into a format that could be presented as a teaching device, I wanted there to be a song that could tie them all together, so that was Rhyming Town. And then Cabinet of Wonder is the theme song. Children don't like transitions. They don't like when things end. So I wrote a song called The Goodbye Song so that kids are kind of warned that the end is coming, but there will be more.

0: And will these songs also appeal to adults as well as children?
1: These songs will definitely appeal to adults. I have friends who don't have children and say that they listen to Cabinet of Wonder all the time, and they watch the videos. They don't have children, but the videos fill them with joy. I thought it was really important to introduce children to many different styles of music. There's jazz, there's Celtic funk, there's a really lovely folk ballad that's just acoustic guitar.

0: Why did you choose to use jazz for Little Miss Muffet?
1: Well, if you listen to Little Miss Muffet, sat on the tuffet eating her curds and whey, along came a spider and sat down beside her. It sort of dances in that rhythm. Along came a spider and sat down beside her and frightened Miss Muffet away. The children who sing with me are from the Chicago Public Schools, and it was one of the most challenging recording sessions I've ever done. It's a great tool for teaching English, but also building vocabulary, because the language is so old. There are idiomatic expressions that might not be familiar to the kids. And I'm sure a lot of children don't have words like merry old King Cole was a merry old soul. It was a huge labor of love, and a lot of generosity has gone into it. I mean, the project has cost hundreds of thousands of dollars, and we either had to fundraise or I've had to fill in all the gaps. But I love that it wasn't profit motivated. It really just comes from a place of love. We did a couple live concerts in Chicago for children who'd been in our pilot programs, and there were 3,000 children under the age of 6. They knew every word to every song, and I have to tell you, that's far more valuable to me than any kind of payment that I could ever receive.
2: Natalie Merchant, who opened her Cabinet of Wonders to NewsHour's Martin Venard here on the BBC World Service. 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

0: Coming up on NewsHour in the next 30 minutes, the Commonwealth Games is drawing to a close in Glasgow. A number of big names never turned up. Are its days numbered? Why the mood on the Danube is especially blue right now? And why an ancient Greek instrument has gone viral? All coming up after a summary of the news.
1: BBC News with Govinda Gill. President Trump says he's cancelled planned strikes against Iran, suggesting the outline of a peace deal had been agreed. He's made the stance conditional on rapidly reaching a deal on reopening the Strait of Hormuz. Mr. Trump said he'd held off from further attacks at the request of Iran, but Iranian state media said his claim was a lie. Officials in Gaza say at least eight people were killed in overnight strikes which hit residential buildings. The Israeli military says it was targeting military operatives. Ukraine says it's hit a Russian oil refinery, a depot and a military airfield in overnight attacks. Video purportedly of the attack on the refinery shows a large column of smoke. In Indonesia, at least five people have died when a ferry caught fire off the coast of Java. About 40 others are missing after jumping into the sea to escape the blaze. The authorities in Nigeria say a fire at Lagos Airport has been contained. Officials say normal operations are gradually resuming as they investigate the cause of the incident. Police in Sri Lanka say they've brought a riot in an overcrowded prison outside Colombo under control. The violence left one inmate dead and at least six others injured. The number of people drowned trying to reach Spain's North African exclave of Ceuta from Morocco earlier this week has risen to 72. Spain has now deployed around 3,000 security personnel to the territory. Police in Germany are investigating death threats made against a theatre performing a satirical play about the attempts to rescue a whale stranded in the Baltic Sea earlier this year. The play uses religious symbols, including a crucified humpback whale, to ridicule the hype around the failed rescue mission. BBC News.
0: Welcome back to NewsHour. The Austrian composer Johann Strauss called his tribute to Europe's longest river the Blue Danube. Right now it's more the Shallow Danube. Drought conditions across the countries it flows through, or in which its tributaries are found, are at their lowest level for at least 30 years. Birgit Fugel is Executive Secretary of the International Commission for the Protection of the Danube River, the ICPDR, which brings together the countries on the Danube.
2: Low water level certainly deserves attention because it can affect several sectors simultaneously. And at the same time, the impacts differ regionally and also locally. And, you know, the national authorities are coping with this at the moment because there can be effects on navigation, there can be effects on water supply. So we are speaking about drinking water. There can be effects on agriculture and, you know, shutting down the nuclear power stations, not only in Hungary, but also in Romania, because these plants require the cooling water. And if there are prolonged periods of low river flows and high water temperatures, this can certainly create operational challenges. But, you know, the national authorities and plant operators are the best, you know, people to be addressed regarding that.
0: Are there any management measures that can be developed to try and compensate for this limited rainfall, these drier winters and then intensely dry summers?
2: In general, when we speak about management, we need to become more resilient. And also when it comes to the ICPDR, strengthen cooperation in managing our shared water resources, because rivers and also events like that don't stop at borders. So the cooperation is important. And yes, the winters have become more dry as well. That was the case last year. Of course, there's a variation over the years. You're asking about measures, which is a challenging question. However, the authorities and water managers and also drought managers are looking more and more at nature-based solution to actually actually start increasing the storage of water in a natural way in retention areas.
0: So thinking about where we build and what impact that might have on the ability of the land to absorb water when there is rainfall in order that it can replenish the rivers.
2: Yes, exactly. And this also relates to floods, which are also extreme events that get more frequent and more intense. And for that, like retention, natural retention areas are also needed to, you know, keep the water and actually buffer flood effects and flood risks.
0: That's Birgit Fugell.

0: You're listening to NewsHour from the BBC World Service with me, Sean Lay. Let's return now to our top story. The row caused by a dramatic influx of people from the Moroccan side of the border with Spain's African territory of Ceuta. I'm joined by Lassan Haddad, a Moroccan MP. He's a former tourism minister. He's speaking to us on NewsHour in a personal capacity. Mr. Haddad, thank you for being with us on the programme. What do you think explains what happened last week?
1: Well, first, what happened was tragic, extraordinarily and deeply alarming. Tens of thousands of people moving toward the same narrow coastal area within hours created an almost impossible security and humanitarian situation. So what happened in Ceuta was a human tragedy. People died, and that should actually unite people instead of dividing them politically. So what happened is, like, of course, there were different kinds of factors. I think there was the ruling of the Supreme Court in Spain saying that you cannot repatriate people who swim by sea towards Ceuta, and there was also, people have heard of the policy of the Spanish government to regulate those who are illegal immigrants within Spain. There is also the use of all of that information and then the distortion of that information by different kinds of groups, people smuggling kinds of groups, inciting people and telling them that Ceuta is open, right, that the border is open, that they can go now to Spain very easily, there are no check, and they cannot be returned automatically as happened in the past. And that meant like mobilization of tens of thousands of people who swarmed there into the beaches, and then they tried to swim to Ceuta. The rest we know, like 49,000 people tried. Yes. Got into Ceuta, yeah, and most of them now have returned to Morocco.
0: They have. Mr. Haddad, I want to just play you an extract from an interview we broadcast on Friday's NewsHour. This is Juan Fernando López Acquia, a member of the European Parliament from Spain's governing party, PSOE.
2: It's not acceptable that Morocco can simply do away with its responsibility in managing the side of the external border of the European Union. And third, it's calling for the national consensus, making clearly the point that we are ready to stand for Spanish sovereignty and protecting the rights and liberties of the Spanish population living both in Ceuta and Melilla. And of course, we are expecting that with cooperation with Morocco, the situation will be sorted out as it has been sorted out before.
0: You can see what Mr. Kiar is getting at, the suggestion that maybe the Moroccans, for whatever reason, encouraged last week's events to make a political point. I mean, there have been reports that Morocco border guards let people through, made no attempt to stop them.
1: Well, the first thing that the gentleman should understand is, like, everyone should look at their borders. So Morocco guards its own borders. We don't ask Algeria or Mauritania to protect us. We protect ourselves from illegal immigrants coming from Algeria or coming from Mauritania. So that's the same thing applies to the European Union.
0: Sure, but the point about a border is that it's on both sides, isn't it? So the two authorities on both sides got to cooperate.
1: Then I'm coming to that. But there is a partnership that exists between Morocco and Spain with regard to that, and Morocco prevents tens of thousands of illegal migration attempts every year.
0: But it didn't last week. That's the claim.
1: It didn't last week. I mean, one thing does not show that Morocco did not do its job. I mean, like 2024, 2025, and 2026, 270,000 migrants were prevented from crossing. 13,000 attempts at crossing were prevented by the Moroccans. So now, what do people ask Morocco to do? If you have like tens of thousands of people like that are coming and swarming towards Fenidak in order to swim to Ceuta, I mean, short of shooting at those people, what do you do? I mean, like, what kind of control do you need to do? So I think it's a concatenation of different kinds of events that happened within Spain and happened also this side of border. I think everyone should ask the question what they should do better. But I mean, like, to say that Morocco has deliberately allowed those people to go. How could Morocco do that while it's celebrating like the throne festivities? It's a holiday in Morocco. It's very, very near to Sabta, where there is the festivities and the king was receiving people. Why would Morocco do that in order to create parasites for its own kinds of events? I don't think that happens. People should have like evidence that Morocco has actually relaxed kind of its watching.
0: You made your point very clearly in response to that question. Can I ask you one final question? There has been some concern that maybe this is about an unrelated issue, and that is the status of Western Sahara. Spanish Prime Minister Mr. Sanchez visited Algiers recently. He has suggested that he is trying to improve relations between Spain and Algeria. Algeria supports the independence of Western Sahara, which is currently controlled by Morocco. Could this have been a factor?
1: I don't think so. Algeria has had like relations which are good, which are normal relations with Algeria all the time. Why is it like now that Morocco would be like bothered by the relations between Spain and Algeria? In fact, we want like good relations between Spain and Algeria. If that could impact positively Algeria, so that it opens borders with Morocco, so that the gas would flow from Algeria through Morocco and to Spain, we would really welcome that. So we don't gain from like the tension that exists between Algeria and Spain. We don't gain from the tension that exists between Algeria and France. We welcome, better relations between those countries, because we think and we hope that those will have like a positive impact also for the relations between Morocco and Algeria. Despite the fact that Algeria supports the Polisario in Western Sahara, mm-hmm. we want to have like good relations with Algeria, want to open the borders, want to have trade with Algeria, and we have good relations with Algeria.
0: Lassan Haddad, Member of Parliament in Morocco, former Tourism Minister. Thank you for talking to us on NewsHour. An obsolete British police box featured in the opening ceremony of the 2026 Commonwealth Games in Glasgow, Scotland. Viewers globally would have recognised it as the time-travelling ship in the world's longest-running TV sci-fi series Doctor Who. The Games supporters may wish they could travel back in time, to a time when the Games were bigger, more people watched and attended, and the best athletes from the Commonwealth of formerly British-run countries wouldn't dare to have missed the Games. None of that is true in 2026. To be fair, Glasgow had just 18 months to plan this event, which ends later on Sunday, after the Australian state of Victoria abruptly pulled out. The event was smaller than previous Games, limited to 10 sports. Some athletes didn't turn up at all. The one who did was England's Thomas Young, who took gold in the men's 100 metres T38, and he's still euphoric.
3: I feel really, really, really good, thank you. Really relieved, really happy, especially as 4 years ago I missed these games due to an injury from a fall after a race. So it's been a long 4 years to get back onto the top step of the podium, especially after missing out in Paris 24 altogether. But yeah, I'm so happy to be back on the top.
0: And with a record-breaking time for the event.
3: Of course, yeah, that just really topped off the day. Like, of course, me and my coach went there with one thing to walk away with the gold. If you could go and win a champ record too, that would be even better.
0: A local crowd, what was the reaction? What support were you getting as you were competing?
3: So, of course, in 2022, my family, friends, cousins, grandparents already had tickets to come across to Birmingham to watch me compete. So that was why it was so hard for me to have to, to accept I wasn't going to be there. So everyone who was going to be in Birmingham came up to Glasgow. So, yeah, they had to wait 4 years, but sometimes, waited even better. So, yeah, everyone being up there cheering on in Glasgow made up for me missing Birmingham.
0: What was the atmosphere like? Because this has been a smaller Games than we're used to, in part because it was scheduled in Glasgow quite last minute. I think they only had about 18 months to prepare it, so they had to reduce the number of events. How would you say the atmosphere was despite that?
3: It was excellent. Like, I don't think you'd even really notice that it was a scaled down Games. All about Glasgow came in last second. They did a brilliant job of getting the stadiums ready, the crowds there, the volunteers there. So yeah, everyone really made the Games special, and yeah, it was an elite sport competition, and I felt like that too.
0: One of the issues has been about broadcasting coverage. It was shown on Channel 5, but the numbers are not what they once were for the Commonwealth Games. I think it used to get, at one point about a decade ago, it was getting something around 5 million viewers for the opening ceremony. This one in from the UK audience went down to about 800,000. Is there a bit of frustration for you as an athlete that your performance isn't being seen by the numbers who would have seen a Commonwealth Games win just a few years ago?
3: I mean, to be honest with you, when I was going up there, I was going up there just to really focus on my competition. So, of course, every single view is better. So let's say for more people who watch it, it can be more, more exciting for the athletes. But I just went up there really focused on the competition, and I was really grateful to all the support and people I got there watching.
0: Some athletes didn't go because it was a smaller event and sort of no longer feeling perhaps that the Commonwealth Games is as important to them in their careers as obviously the Olympics is, but even some of their domestic contests. Is that frustrating for you as a competitor, not to feel you had the full gamut of potential challenges facing you?
3: I think if athletes were not going because they wanted to focus on other competitions, for example, that can be totally understandable. So if athletes can look at themselves and be honest and be like, yes, I missed this championship because I had to focus on things later on in my season, that's totally understandable. But if some athletes missed it thinking, oh, I just don't want to go because it's a scaled down Commonwealth game, that's really, it is quite disappointing to be honest with you. But yeah, the athletes who went there, they all did amazing. And yeah, I think every athlete who went there really got to be part of something special.
0: Do you think it can survive?
3: 100%. 100%. Like, it was such a good game. Of course, I missed bearing them all together, so I don't really have experience from the Commonwealth Games. But yeah, I really think Glasgow did a really good job and showed what it means to be athletes.
0: Of course, one of the things that's distinctive about the Commonwealth Games is that para-athletes and able-bodied athletes compete alongside each other. Do you think that's a bonus for the event?
3: Of course, now, since 2002 now, para-athletes have competed alongside the able-bodied athletes, and the able-bodied athletes have also competed alongside the para-athletes. So I think that's something really special about these games, because you don't get that, of course, in the Worlds or Europeans. Of course, the Olympics and Paralympics, yeah, that's like the big, big thing. But I think having like a games where athletes compete together really makes us understand what the Olympic guy, what the able-bodied athletes do, and the able-bodied athletes really understand what we do as para-athletes. So hopefully that can happen again in 2030 and beyond.
0: Congratulations to Thomas Young, Commonwealth Games gold medalist, talking to NewsHour on the BBC World Service. Do please stay with us.

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0: A reminder of our top story this news hour. Authorities in Spain's autonomous North African exclave of Ceuta say the number of people who drowned trying to reach it from Morocco earlier this week has risen to 72. Speaking to NewsHour, New York Times reporter Carlos Barragán, who is in Ceuta, said the authorities are holding hundreds of migrants from sub-Saharan Africa on a beach.
1: It's still unclear what is going to happen with them. We've talked to some of these sub-Saharan Africans. They haven't eaten in days. I talked to one young man, aged 30, who told me he has only eaten a few pistachios in the last 24, 84 hours. So even on Saturday night, they had not received any food or water from the authorities. It's still unclear what's going to happen to them.
0: One other headline, Indonesia has launched a search and rescue mission after a fire killed at least five people aboard a ferry. This is NewsHour from the BBC World Service with me, Sean Lay. Now, in Christopher Nolan's film version of The Odyssey, after ordering the crew to lash him to his ship's mast so he can listen to the song of the sirens without being lured to his doom, Odysseus, played by Matt Damon, tries to express what it sounds like. All the things you want it to be, Odysseus explains, then all the things you wish you never wished for. It was the delicious itch you go to scratch and find it's under the skin but can't reach it. In Homer's Odyssey, the crew plugged their ears with beeswax, but cinema audiences have been seduced by the haunting elegiac music played during the scene. It's the sound of an instrument Homer would have known and which is familiar to anyone who studied Greek art, the aulos. For some of the film's fans, posting on social media, the music has become a bit of an earworm, a sound they just can't shake off. To find out why, I've been talking to aulosist Elizabeth Lizzie Gutteridge and the musician who performed on the film's soundtrack, Callum Armstrong.

0: Well, an outlass is essentially two cylindrically bored pipes, cylindrical bore like a clarinet would have, but it uses double reeds on the top. So it uses a reed a bit like an oboe or a bassoon, and that fits on the top of a cylindrical bore. And there's two pipes. You play one pipe in each hand, and the instrument sort of sticks out your mouth in a V shape, and you can play counter melodies and melodies on each pipe, depending on what you want to play.
1: You've been interested in this instrument, I think, for a very long time. What sparked your curiosity about it?
0: The main thing I was particularly interested in when I started was the fact that we have surviving instruments. There are surviving instruments in museums that you can go and measure, copy them, and hopefully try and recreate the sounds very accurately that we would have heard in antiquity.
1: Do we know from any of the ancient texts how people reacted to the sound?
0: Yes, indeed, we do. The outlass was known really in the ancient world for its haunting effect. I mean, Plato tells us that if you abandon yourself to the sound of the outlass and let it pour into your soul through your ear, that the sweet, soft and dirge-like quality of it can soften your high spirits. But if you listen too much to it, it might completely dissolve and completely melt you.
1: Wow. That's a powerful, yes, powerful impression to leave. Let's see if we can hear a little of that, capture a bit of it with the reproduction. Lizzie, would you oblige us?
2: Oh, OK. So I'm going to play you a little bit of paean, Delphic paean. This is my adaption of it because there's a couple of notes in it that I can't reach. They're too high or too low for how I play this. But

0: I feel it wrapping itself inside my brain. Listen, is it a hard instrument to play? Do you really need a lot of puff?
1: Oh, I get asked this a lot about all sorts of things I play. There's different kinds of hard. Mm-hmm. So some instruments require high pressure. I play the shawm, which is a medieval double reed instrument. That it requires a lot of pressure and not a lot of air. Some instruments require a lot of air, like the flute or the recorder. This one takes quite a lot because you're keeping two reeds going. Mm. But the most difficult thing is getting both the reeds to sound and to make them sound nicely together so they're in tune with each other.
0: Right.
1: And I'm really pleased that these are not joined together physically because it means I can adjust how much they are in or out of my mouth, and that's how I do the tuning.
0: Callum, it seems a good moment to ask you how you came to be involved with performing on the soundtrack of The Odyssey.
2: Well, Ludvig Göransson, the composer of the soundtrack of The Odyssey, contacted me and asked me to come down and play the Aulos for him.
0: Do you know at all why he contacted you personally? Is it because of your interest in instruments from the ancient world?
2: I'm not sure exactly. I've spent a great deal of time working on Aulos for the last 10 years. I've had a research group with two other people, actually, and we've spent a long time going to museums and measuring instruments and researching these instruments. And I have a YouTube channel, and we upload content on that and show our sort of work on the Aulos.
0: So had this film been made 10 or 15 years ago, presumably there would have been no chance of getting an authentic sound. They would have had to kind of make something up, whereas now they got something close to what it must have sounded like thousands of years ago.
2: Yeah, I think in the last 15 years, there's been several attempts to revive the Aulos. And there's been academic research that dates back to the 19th century looking at the instrument. And I don't think 10 years ago, the practical research had been done completely enough to recreate that, yes.
0: When did you realise that this particular section of the soundtrack was having such an impact on people who've been to see the film?
2: Someone sent me an Instagram reel and I saw that people seemed to enjoy it quite a lot.
0: Lizzie, were you pleased to hear an authentic sound on that film?
1: Yes, absolutely. I mean, so often you see films that are set in historical periods and the music is completely unrelated to that period. And so as soon as I knew that this was going to be happening, brilliant, hooray, someone's actually going to go for it and use something that suits the story. And the thing that I was really appreciating as soon as I heard the clips coming through on YouTube is that they've left that sound alone. So you can still hear the instrument as if you're in the room with it. You can hear Callum breathing in, which is quite unusual and is something that I really love. So if I'm making a CD and I want to start a piece, I'll try and keep the in-breath at the beginning because then you know something's about to happen.
0: And also you know it's been played by a real musician.
1: It's human, yes.
0: Not by a synthesizer.
1: Absolutely, yeah.
0: And I can confirm that Lizzie Guttridge was indeed playing the Aulos for us in the studio. Our thanks to her and to Callum Armstrong, who performs on the film of The Odyssey. A reminder that you can listen to NewsHour whenever you like. 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I will be back later on Sunday with the next edition of NewsHour. For now, though, I'm Sean Lay. Thanks very much for your company. Do please join us again.

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6: 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I'd rather avoid problems than have to fix them, but issues still arise. Whether it's a cushion, a small part, or a major fix, always expect a long wait with DME providers and insurance. I try to avoid the long delays by practicing these tips. 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Always have a backup cushion available. Most insurance companies will pay for a new cushion every 3 years. So even if you don't need one quite yet, stay ahead of the game. Where to buy online? One-stop shopping. When I ordered the new cushion, we requested new batteries, armrest pads, a lumbar support, and upholstery for the backrest. It was more convenient to do everything at one time, since we needed to get an order from my doctor, a letter of medical necessity, and go through the long wait of insurance approval. Get to know your tech. I'll often call my tech first, and he can tell me what to do to avoid a service call. But for this relationship to work, direct your frustration over slow response times at the DME provider or the insurance company, not the tech who is just doing his job. Just ask, for example, as a quad, I couldn't remove a broken lock on my armrest by myself. Learn to be willing to ask for help. Learn from others in the SCID community. I asked members in an SCI support group on Facebook how to disassemble the broken lock. With the instructions I received, I walked my helper through the steps of removing the part. I had a functioning, albeit non-locking armrest until the new part arrived. Do your research before you order. Find the owner's manual and order form for your chair online. Get familiar with the available options, such as the seat width and depth, turn radius, base width, tilt or recline features, or ground clearance. Bowhead Nano Travel Chair, reviewed by Ariel Rousen. As a manual wheelchair user for 22 years, I like to stay up to date on the latest and greatest tools and mobility devices designed for our community. It's not often that I come across a product that truly excites me, but when I saw the Bowhead Nano, spelled N-A-N-O, I instantly hoped that this product would literally and metaphorically take a weight off my shoulders when it comes to traveling. The Bowhead Nano is a small, foldable chair without large rear wheels, designed to help users navigate tiny spaces where everyday chairs can't usually fit. The only way to propel it is to grab onto furniture or objects in the area and push yourself backwards or forwards. It is fully waterproof, so it can be used as a shower chair. It weighs under 10 pounds and can fit in a carry-on suitcase, making it very portable. Adjustable wheel positions allow Nano to splay outward for added stability or to lay flat for a lower transfer height, ranging from 9 to 13 and a half inches. As an avid traveler, I immediately recognized the independence I could gain if the Nano functioned as advertised. The main appeal of the Nano is that it fits in airplane aisles, so you are not forced to use the dreaded aisle chair provided by the airport. I could write 1,000 pages on my disdain for aisle chairs, but in short, they simply don't feel safe. The Nano allows me to steer myself down an airplane aisle at my own speed, and in short, seat height erases my fear of falling. During my first use, I was nervous that airline staff would not permit me to use it or state a liability issue, but there were no hiccups. Both the flight attendants and the aisle chair staff kept exclaiming, "So cool! I've never seen anything like that before," while being supportive and letting me take my time to get to my seat. The Nano is also handy when it comes to small bathrooms. I love to stay in Airbnbs and at the homes of my friends when possible, but I always get anxious about bathroom layouts and door widths. I've spent hours on Airbnb asking hosts to take measurements and report back, just so I have the peace of mind that I won't be scooting on the floor to somehow reach the toilet. With the Nano, I can park my everyday chair at the bathroom entrance, transfer to the Nano, and pull myself around tight corners or too small spaces with ease. I can also use it in the shower, so I no longer have to sit on a towel on the floor. The chair has brakes and feels much sturdier than the average makeshift shower chair provided by many hotels. Again, the seat height of the Nano was great because I wasn't afraid of falling far. The Nano exceeded my expectations in terms of strength and maneuverability. I always felt stable in the chair. The brakes were strong, and when the brakes were off, I rolled with extreme ease. I did not take a lot of strength to propel myself forward or backward. The only change I would like to see from the Bowhead is a backrest that locks in place. Sometimes when I would transfer or when I would lean forward in the shower, the backrest would begin to fold inwards on me. I never felt unsafe, but it was an annoyance that could be easily addressed. I assume the question on most people's minds is it worth the $1,500 price tag? That's not even considering the $300 if you'd like a 3D printed cushion. As cool as the cushion sounds, I didn't find it necessary. As someone who travels frequently, including internationally at least once a year, being able to use the restroom without staff assistance more than justifies the investment in the Nano. I also prefer to stay in Airbnbs, so the Nano will drastically increase my options when looking for a place to book. If you can live with IELTS fares, typically fly domestically, or usually book ADA-compliant accommodations, the Nano may not be as appealing to you. Personally, I will be taking the Nano with me everywhere, as it is easy for me to carry on my lap and perfectly fits my lifestyle. The Bowhead Nano is available for pre-order for $1,499, with an optional cushion add-on for $299, and will ship starting this month. Visit Bowhead's website to pre-order. Safe, Effective, Reusable Catheter System by Ian Reuter. What if you took a handful of the best features from premium catheters and put them into a catheter that came with a small portable base that allowed you to easily clean, disinfect, and reuse the catheter? That's the idea behind Auri, A-U-R-I-E, a reusable intermittent catheter system that is looking to disrupt and improve how users get and use intermittent catheters. Earlier this year, Auri became the first reusable catheter system to receive FDA approval, and it will be available for purchase this fall at select VA hospitals with more availability to follow. Auri founder Sue Vic Paul spent the past 8 years developing a product that will result in less waste and less hassle while meeting the high health standards users demand at all of the sustainable price so insurance will cover it. Instead of having to worry about running out of insurance-provided catheters or having to travel with large quantities of backups, Auri provided users two pre-lubricated catheters, each with an introducer tip and insertion sleeve that can be sterilized and re-lubricated up to 100 times using a laptop-sized cleaner. With nothing but tap water and a small daily supply pod, the battery-powered cleaner can quietly clean, disinfect, and pre-lubricate the catheter in less than 40 minutes. Paul got the idea for the system when his sister-in-law was paralyzed in a car accident. He saw how difficult insurance made it to get the number and quality of catheters needed and how not having that directly translated to UTIs and other serious health complications. An award-winning product designer with experience in the health industry, Paul knew there had to be a better solution. The idea of reusing catheters is nothing new. Whether due to scarcity or ecological concerns or something else, catheter users have been boiling and microwaving used catheters for decades. There are two problems with that, said Paul. One, there was no standardization of the process, so there was no way to make sure that you had a clean catheter at the end of whatever it is you were doing. And two, there was also a really profound impact to the quality of life. Paul's research reinforced what many catheter users have found out. Better designed, quality catheters lead to less UTIs and better health outcomes. Unfortunately, many people don't have access to them. We saw that single-use standard catheters have about a 50% annual risk of UTIs that worsen every year. These were what 95% of the user population is covered for because they're relatively cheap at about $6,000 a year. Then there are single-use, no-touch catheters that help reduce infections by up to 62%, according to recent studies. Because of their features like introducer tips, insertion sleeves, and things of that nature, They help reduce contact contamination and reduce urethral trauma. But they're about $10 each, so they're only covered for about 5% of Medicare users. With a large target price point in line with what Medicare already pays for a year of single-use standard catheters, Paul said, the goal is to expand access to this potentially life-saving technology. Securing FDA approval was a huge step in the long journey to bringing Ari to the masses. The approval means Ari has a demonstrate the system is safe and effective and allows them to start selling the device. Currently, the approval only pertains to sales to male clients. But Paul said Ari is working on a device for women. Initially, Ari will only be sold through VA hospitals and private pay. Paul hopes to be Medicare eligible by 2028. To find out more, visit Ari at livewithaurie.com. For Paralympian and Prairie Populist Josh Turek, the Iowa's Next Senator, by Ian Reuter. The featured video on Iowa Representative Josh Turek's campaign shows Turek pushing his manual wheelchair up a steep hill as his voice recounts the underdog route that he has taken to become one of the Democratic Party's most promising hopes to turn a Senate seat in 2026's midterm elections. A whole lot of folks are going to look at a guy like me and say, man, that's a real long shot, he says. Well, in Iowa, we love an underdog. So if you are ready to push for change, join me. Born with spina bifida, Turek credits growing up poor and disabled for helping instill the mental strength and character that eventually helped him become a two-time Paralympian gold medalist and get elected to Iowa's House of Representatives as a first-time candidate in 2022 at the age of 43. The 20th district seat he won had been held by the Republicans for the previous three elections, but Turek climbed, crawled, and dragged his wheelchair to 14,000 doors in the district and eked out a win by 6 votes. The victory burnished his credentials as the rare candidate who can communicate across party lines in these highly partisan times. Now, as one of a handful of Democrats vying for the U.S. Senate seat that opened when Republican Senator Joni Ernst announced she would not run for re-election, Turek is facing his biggest challenge yet on the campaign trail. He has 8 months before Iowa's primary election to convince Democratic voters to give him a chance to become the first permanently disabled U.S. Senator from Iowa. New Mobility spoke with him about how he is crafting his message to voters as a proudly disabled candidate, how he believes getting out of the disabled vote will be one of his superpowers in the race, and much more. New Mobility, I know it is early, and maybe the answer is difficult and different in a few months. But if you had to rate the difficulty of preparing for and competing in 3 Paralympics versus campaigning for federal office, what has been harder? Josh Turek, this is harder, and I didn't think I would ever say that. I thought that the most challenging thing I would ever do in my life would be preparing myself to win a gold medal. This is a different challenge. I'm not as physically tired at the end of the day, but I'm certainly mentally exhausted at the end of each day. What do you do to take care of your body during this grueling time? This campaign is a marathon. 16-month marathon at a sprint pace. I am doing everything that I can to take care of myself physically. Drinking water, intermittent fasting, trying everything that I can do to avoid pressure sores and urinary tract infections. There are days when I start at 5:30 or 6 o'clock in the morning, and then there's days where I don't get to bed until 1 or 2 o'clock in the morning. This is an unbelievable Herculean task to pull this off, and the additional challenges of doing this with a disability are significant, but the work is meaningful and it's important. With recent assassination attempts and personal attacks against political figures on the rise, running for political office seems more fraught than at any time in recent memory. What motivates you to run for national office and put yourself out there even more? It's a terrifying moment, but we need to have courage. We need to have representation who are willing to step up and fight for people and fight for social safety nets like health care and Medicaid and Medicare and Social Security that have all benefited all of us. Something that gives me a lot of inspiration every single day is representing disabled Iowans. I am the first permanently disabled member of the Iowa legislature, and being able to represent the 1 in 5 Iowans who are disabled has been one of the great honors of my lifetime. A few years ago, disability representation and awareness really seemed to be on the rise, but over the last year, the tide has turned. Has the recent crackdown on DEI changed the way you are campaigning? And how do you work to create a more positive perception of disability and a deeper understanding of our community's needs? I'm not asking people to vote for me because I'm disabled. I'm asking people to vote for me because I'm the best man for the job. I don't want to be defined exclusively as Josh the disabled legislator, or the guy we only need to come on to disability issues. But I realize that people are going to see my disability immediately, and to some degree, they're going to define me by that. So the challenge for me is to prove that I am articulate and competent and well-versed on all of these issues. What is your message to disabled voters who may be scared or feeling disenfranchised right now? I think my message to disabled voters is that we have been so siloed that there has been almost what I would refer to as a famine mentality that has taken over the disabled population. We are all fighting over the same handful of resources in these nonprofit organizations. What we haven't seen is disabled Americans coming together behind one cause to fight for the handful of issues that are raising the tides for all boats: affordable and accessible health care, social safety nets, the cuts to Medicaid, the cuts to services, and the direct care worker crisis. This is the thing we have got to come together and fight for. In this era of hyper-partisan politics, I see a lot of people saying that critical issues like healthcare shouldn't be political, when I think they mean they shouldn't be partisan. How do you help people see beyond partisan rhetoric and begin to understand that almost everything is political? It's been kind of fascinating to me that the only issue that I have found that has been unanimously supported when I'm knocking on doors is that our healthcare system is broken. Yet there is a complete disconnect with individuals not realizing how going to the ballot box and voting is directly related to their healthcare options. We have to do a better job making sure that people understand that when you're going to the ballot box, it's not just these culture war issues that affect a handful of people, but your livable wage, whether you have affordable housing or not, whether you have affordable pharmaceuticals, affordable health care, whether you have clean drinking water, infrastructure, functioning schools. This is all directly related to the individuals that you vote for. You clearly had success doing getting that message across.

0: 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By continuing to listen, you verify that you qualify within one of these categories. 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
1: And actually cares. They want someone who cares about the people, understands what they're going through, and is willing to do the hard work to provide legislative solutions to the problems. I have that. You are frequently described as a prairie populist. What is a prairie populist? A prairie populist is someone that is fighting for the middle class, fighting for working families, fighting for small businesses, fighting for family farms, fighting for the little guy. Somebody that is looking out for the average American and not just looking out for the billionaires and large corporations and the big donors, which far too many of our legislators and leaders are doing now. Someone like my hero, the father of the American with the Disabilities Act, retired Iowa Senator Tom Harkin. Honestly, it's only because of the work that he did in the United States Senate that I'm here. What was the most important thing you learned from going door to door for your previous campaigns? The value of having a conversation with the average voter and the importance of listening as a legislator. I've learned so much from going out there and talking to individuals. I learned what they care about and what they're struggling with. The only way I could do that would be going out there every single day and having conversations. I think that's the way the Founding Fathers intended this operating. You had a representation to the point where every single person that you're representing has the ability to get directly in touch with you. I've tried to do that, not only on the doors, but to respond to every single phone call that I get, every single message, every single email, because that's what this is about. It's not easy to go out there every single day, rain or shine, particularly for those of us who are disabled. It's humbling to go out there and crawl up the stairs and drag your wheelchair up there and have the conversation over and over and over. But the hard work pays off. What do you say to disabled people who want to get involved in politics when you meet them on the campaign path? At the very least, we are 15% of the population. That's even more than the African American population. Yet we've had governors and mayors and congressmen and senators and even a president from the African American population. Then you look at the lack of representation from our population. It's one of the reasons why we're seeing all of these barriers. We don't have someone up there fighting for us. We need to come together and get behind a handful of issues like Medicaid cuts, health care, that rise the tide for all of us. We are a large enough portion of the voting bloc that we can swing any election. I would love to see more of us get engaged, turn out and vote. Start low, run for city council, run for your school board, run for your local mayor. Thank you so much for listening, and I hope you all have a safe and well day.
2: 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I'm Nancy Goodman-Torpy.
3: And I'm Pete Torpy.
4: I think if I had this dream and I was sighted, this dream would not have become a book.
3: You know, sighted people don't always have the advantage. There are some advantages to being blind sometimes, and this story is an example of a person who made use of some blind skills or the fact that he was blind to do what he did. By the way, we'll be looking for input from our listeners about this topic, and after we give the contact information at the end of the show, we'll have some information on a show we want to put together with help from our listeners. So keep listening till the end.
2: Vivid dreams can spark incredible creativity for any novelist. We'll talk with Aaron Spelker, a blind author who transformed his nighttime vision into a captivating science fiction book. His journey demonstrates how

0: assistive technology, determination, and a little bit of AI can allow creators with vision loss to navigate the publishing world. But first, for our tip of the week. This week's tip comes from Aaron Spelker.
1: So I would say my tip of the week would be, and it popped into my head as we were talking, which is, again, there's nothing from stopping you from just going ahead and, you know, taking that first step to do whatever it is that you're interested in. So again, with my book, I just decided to one day start writing and start doing it. And again, there was low barriers of entry with the technology. And all it really takes is to take that first step and do it. So I had put the book on the back burner for 5 years before I actually started writing it. There's nothing that really stopped me from doing it earlier other than I just didn't take that first step. So take that first step and start progressing towards that goal of whatever, whether it's writing a book or doing whatever it is that you are interested in accomplishing.
2: And you certainly can't take the second, third, fourth, or subsequent steps unless you take that first step.
3: You are listening to Eyes on Success. Success. Success. Success.
2: Today's guest has been with us twice before on Eyes on Success, and today he's going to tell us about a new book he wrote and the mechanics of writing that book as a blind person. So, Aaron, for people who may not remember you, can you reintroduce yourself and tell us a little bit about yourself?
1: Yeah, so my name's Aaron Spelker, and I live in Massachusetts, and I am a blind individual, but that is a new experience for me. So I just became blind about 7 years ago. I got a bacterial infection in both of my eyes that ended up causing me to go blind. So one day I was sighted, and the next day I was blind. So it's been a interesting adventure over the last 7 years, kind of learning to live in a completely different world, from a sighted world to a blind world.
2: And I understand that you were just beginning to lose your sight as you were starting the first book you wrote, which we talked to you about several years ago.
1: My first book, which is called The Bubonic Reorder, I had thought about it when I was sighted, and I had started, you know, doing research and taking notes about it, but it always sat on the back burner because I was working and I was doing a lot of stuff, and, you know, I just kind of fooled around it, you know, every once in a while. And then when I went blind, you know, I kind of was not working, and I didn't have really a goal or a purpose, and I was feeling pretty aimless. So it was something that I picked up and said, well, let me do this. This is something I can do for hours a day and, you know, kind of move towards a goal. And it was a very interesting experience, because when I picked it up, it was only kind of a few weeks after I had gone blind. So, you know, I didn't know JAWS. I didn't know how to touch type without looking. I didn't know how to surf the internet as a blind person at the very start of writing that book as a blind person. So it was a big challenge. And it took me probably a lot longer than if I tried to write that book now, I would get through it a lot quicker, because everything was new and fresh and, you know, overwhelming when I wrote the first book.
2: You know, what's interesting is, if you think about trying to learn JAWS and some of these skills as a blind person, and you didn't have a real mission or task in mind, it'd probably be very difficult. But actually, I'm guessing applying those new skills to a task made it somewhat easier to learn.
1: I definitely agree with that. I mean, anything is, you know, if you learn something but then you never use it, you're going to forget how to do it. And again, as I said, I was really spending, you know, 6 hours a day, you know, either writing or trying to search on the internet. And I had to learn how to do JAWS, and I had to learn how to type without looking. And there really wasn't any other option, and there was no way to cheat, and there was no one around. You know, my wife was at work and my kids were at school, so there was no one to ask for help. It was just on me to kind of figure it out. So I think it really, over that time of writing the book, I think it really sped up my technology skills. I mean, today I'm actually an accessibility trainer for other people who are blind and visually impaired on things like the computer, and teaching them, you know, the internet and Word and Excel and Outlook and, you know, all of those things. And I do, you know, the iPhone and iPad and Android phones and things like that. So I don't know if I would be a technology trainer today, or at least as quickly, if I didn't have, you know, that intensive, just doing it every day, 6 hours a day, just go, go, go, and try to figure it out.
0: Well, and probably being somebody who made the transition and had to learn all of these skills differently recently, probably, I would guess, makes you a better trainer.
1: It is all fresh, and, you know, I can really connect with a lot of people who are going through vision loss, because, you know, it is relatively fresh and new to me. And the other thing is, when I sit with somebody who was cited at one time and did something when they were cited, it's easy for me to say, remember when you were cited and it looked like this?
0: Right.
1: We have that common language because I was cited once and I saw it once at the same time. So it's easier in some ways to explain things to people who were once cited for me, just because we have a very easy common language to kind of have that dialogue with.
2: So before we talk about the process of writing the book as a blind person, tell us the name of your second and most recent book and what it's about.
1: This is a sci-fi noir. It's called Eclipse Meridian. And basically the story is that you have these two worlds, Varga and Aurelia, and Varga is kind of like the manufacturing, mining, you know, blue collar exploited worker who are just trying to get through one more day. While Aurelia is the planet that is the clean, pristine, perfect society of rich elites. And what happens at the beginning of the book is a dead body is found on the transit authority property on Aurelia. And the transit authority allows for transportation between these two planets. And therefore, that's under the joint jurisdiction of the two planets. And the book from there does a lot of comparing and contrasting of those two planets and those societies through the two investigators. The Vargan investigator, whose name is Rael Nero, is kind of suspicious, doesn't trust authorities, willing to break the rules to get to the truth, thinks everybody has an angle. And his partner from Aurelia is kind of like the perfect Aurelian citizen who believes in rules and regulations and policies and procedures and believes what the superiors tell him and never will break a rule. And so these two investigators are trying to solve this crime from completely different perspectives and societies and history. And as they uncover some uncomfortable truths, there are powerful forces that do not want them to figure out what is happening here and what the true story is this. So it's kind of a race between, can they solve this crime in time before the evidence and the powerful forces bury the truth?
2: So as a blind person, you must have a interesting way of visualizing the world when you're making these new environments. Talk a little bit about that.
1: Yeah, so what's interesting for me, at least, with both books, they both came out of dreams that I had. I had, on both books, had very vivid, like movie-style dreams that laid out pretty much the entire plot, probably on each of them about 80% of the plot and the scenes was just from this dream I had. And I woke up and I just wrote down what I dreamed. And, that ultimately turned into both the first book and then the second book. What's interesting, again, is I see the images of what I want to write as kind of a picture in my mind. And I don't know if that's different for someone who's, sighted versus blind, but I can picture the colors, I can picture the scenes, I can picture exactly how I want it to look. And then, the hard part is just trying to get words to get that scene down on paper to come out anything like what I kind of pictured in my mind when I dreamt each of the stories.
2: I would guess some of that depends on when you went blind in your life.
1: Yeah, I mean, I'm thankful that I had, the years that I had as a sighted person, because it does make things easier to visualize how things are supposed to be. And, it also, again, when me and my wife are talking, she can point to things. You remember when we were here and you saw that building, it looks like that, so we have something that makes it easier for her to explain to me, what something looks like or what some person looks like.
2: Yeah, my experience is fairly similar. I had a reasonable amount of vision for most of my life, but I don't have any vision now. But my brain sort of fills in pictures. I mean, I could swear I could see people as they move around, raising their hands and stuff. And of course, I can't. But the brain just fills in a lot of that stuff if you have some of that historical memory to rely on. Amazing what the brain can do.
1: Yeah, I mean, that visualization sometimes gets me in trouble because I'll be, in my living room visualizing where the ottoman is and someone's moved it and I just plow right into, the ottoman because I'm not being careful because the ottoman should be to my left. It shouldn't be straight in front of me. So my mind has pictured it. So I've lived in my town for about 25 years and 20 of that as a sighted person, or about 20 of it as a sighted person. So when I walk around my town, I visualize every building. As I'm walking around, I don't think of myself as blind because I can picture what the town hall looks like and the Dunkin' Donuts and the town green with the gazebo. I can picture it all as I'm walking around. That's also very different when I go to some town I've never been before. I explain to people, particularly those who had sight and seen the movie, it's like the Matrix when Neo goes into the Matrix at first and it's just all white. There is no context to anything. You don't know what anything looks like. So it's hard to paint a picture of it when you have no context of what it looks like. I spend most of my time in my hometown walking around, and so I have these feelings like that I'm not very blind, and then I go somewhere that I have never been before, and it's a stark contrast. It really goes, oh yeah, I am blind. I kind of forgot.
0: Back to the book. You said these images came to you in a dream, and now you're discussing the difference in how a blind person versus a sighted person maybe would describe an environment. Do you feel like you're describing them from the perspective of a blind person? Because you kind of saw them in your dream. And I know a lot of blind people who have had sight are still dreaming with images that would appear in the dream, even though in the world they wouldn't be able to see them.
1: Yeah, I mean, I think I'm explaining it or trying to get down on paper, an actual visual image that I see that is very realistic to what things really look like. And again, because I have that context of prior vision to know what the house looks like or what a spaceship might look like, because I've seen other movies with spaceships in it. You know what I mean? So I have a sense of what that should look like. So that explanation is really coming from a point of a sighted context.
0: Presumably, your original dream was just a few minutes long before you embellished upon it to create an entire book. Now you're doing that from the vantage point of a blind person?
1: Well, I don't know if other people have this. I have dreams. Like when I have a dream, it doesn't feel like a few minutes. It feels like literally I just watched a 2-hour movie. I mean, there's sometimes I wake up and I feel exhausted. Like I just did mental gymnastics because it was whatever I just dreamed about was so intense. And some of them are just, kind of not interesting in any sort of way. These two, happen to be, I thought, interesting and compelling, and maybe other people would be interested in hearing about them. So that's why I took, the time and effort to try to write them down.
2: I understand that you got into the habit of recording your dreams.
1: It was funny on this one. I dreamed it and I woke up. I remember that I woke up and that I dictated into my phone what the dream was about. And then I went back to sleep and it was kind of like a week later that I was like, oh yeah, I had that dream and I know I've dictated into my notes. So let me go look at what the notes were. And the notes were really detailed. It was like 2.5, 3 paragraphs of stuff about that story. I'm like, I don't remember dictating all of this.
2: Wow.
1: It was really detailed. I remembered more of the dream than I remembered actually dictating down the dream.
2: But that was a good idea for you to record your dream, because I think a lot of these dreams happen when you're kind of almost about to wake up or so. And, your mind's a little bit foggy, but if you can record it right away, you can get it down before your brain sort of erases it for you.
1: Right. If I had that dream, the Eclipse Meridian dream back when I was sighted, I probably would have tried to type it out.
2: Yeah, it would have taken too long.
1: It would have taken too long, exactly.
2: And it's not a typewriter by the side of your bed.
1: Right. But because I'm blind and I do everything by voice command, I just said, hey, Siri, record this note. And then I just dictated it all.
2: Yeah.
1: I don't think I would have done that.
2: Right.
1: But, if I had that dream as a sighted person. So that's another interesting thing around, I think if I had this dream and I was sighted, this dream would not have become a book because I would not have jotted it down in time or to the depth that I could have dictated. And I was only dictating because that is a thing I now do and is part of my life as a blind person. So it's such a different approach to things. I didn't really think about that until just now. But, that is, how this technology is playing a role into just how things get done in my life or how it impacts my life.
0: Fascinating. What an insight.
2: Now you've written 2 books, one when you were recently blinded and one after you've had some experience with the tools of being blind. What was the difference in your experience writing both books?
1: With those 2 books, the experience of writing them was very different as a sighted person, a newly blind person versus today. Just even the technology back when I first wrote the first book, The Bubonic Reorder, first off, I didn't really know any technology, as we discussed, so I was learning everything new. And there wasn't the same technology that we have now. So if I needed to figure out, in that book, how diseases transmit or how you contain a pandemic, which is kind of what that book's about, I had to do a lot of Google searching and reading white papers and doing a lot of things. Well, in today's day and age, there's technology where I can just ask ChatGPT, I'm trying to get the answer to this question, and it'll tell me the answer. So the research kind of was a lot quicker because the technology was a lot quicker. And then some of the technology too, again, with that AI stuff, you know, I kind of at the end of writing this book, I fed it into ChatGPT and I said, tell me, you know, do I overuse words? How's my punctuation? Do I change tenses? It kind of did like that first pass editing for me and kind of pointed out some things of like, oh, you know, you kind of say the same thing in chapter two that you say in chapter seven. It's kind of redundant and might bore people. It kind of pointed some of that out to me, which I thought was, you know, interesting and fascinating that this technology in just 7 years has advanced to be able to give kind of an analytical opinion of, you know, your writing and give you kind of suggestions of, you know, you change tense between paragraph three and paragraph four, and, you know, you, the rest of your novel's in the same tense as chapter three. So, you know, fix chapter four accordingly. I thought that was really interesting on the technology between the two books and as an author trying to use the technology to write the two books.
0: So were you tempted to ask one of these AI engines to rewrite your book?
1: You know, as anybody who's read anything that is from AI, it kind of a little soulless in a way. And that's not the fun of writing the book. I mean, the fun of writing the book is writing the book. So I use it more for trying to correct my writing, not do my writing. So as an example, I did a lot of writing in my career before I went blind, but it was all technical analytical writing. It was not telling a story. So there are things where I'll give you a perfect one, something I learned from my first book. I learned in my first book that I barely used contractions, and it didn't really dawn on me because contraction sounded weird with Jaws, because it would say like dawn apostrophe T instead of don't back when I was doing Jaws with that. And I think I just mentally started avoiding using contractions because it sounded so odd. But when somebody who's really reading a book, you know, it sounds weird to not have something in contractions. So you kind of, you know, want to, you know, learn that the right way to write something. So one of the things I used the technology here was around that. I said, you know, where did I kind of should have used a contraction where I didn't, you know, and had to kind of point that out to me to help me clean things up to sound a little bit more natural sounding than what I might have written down from a more formal standpoint, which is my more natural writing because of the technical writing I used to do as a career.
2: So it sounds like you used AI primarily as an editor to help clean up what you had written yourself.
1: Yes, as a, you know, what they call line item editing. And then I did use it for some research. So like I said, I have these two planets that orbit around each other. And, you know, I first asked ChatGPT, it's like, is that a thing? Is that actually, you know, possible in the world? And yes, it is. You can have two planets that orbit each other. And then I said, well, how is two planets that orbit each other different than a planet and a satellite, like the Earth and the Moon? Like, what actually makes that different? And, you know, it explained to me that in the Earth and the Moon, the gravitational center of the Earth and the Moon is actually within the Earth. That's where the gravitational center is. On two planets, the gravitational center lies between those two planets, you know, in space. And that's what makes it a planet orbiting another planet versus a planet and a satellite. And I got that answer in 2 seconds by asking AI, as opposed to probably a day's worth of researching and reading and trying to figure it out, which is what I would have done back when I was originally writing the book before AI was such an easy thing to, you know, get answers to questions. So, you know, research on this book was a lot quicker.
0: You could have just asked your friendly neighborhood physicist.
1: Right.
2: If you had one.
1: Right, exactly.
2: So you talked about using JAWS and AI as part of your writing tools. Are there any other tools that you found very useful?
1: So I wrote everything in Word, which I like as my writing tool. You know, obviously did a lot of internet searching as well as doing, you know, AI, you know, questions and stuff like that. But, you know, the nice thing about writing is there isn't a lot of technical things you need. You need an imagination and a keyboard or, you know, a piece of paper if you're sighted. And that's all you really need to put a story down. So there's a really kind of a low barrier to entry to getting your ideas onto paper, other than, you know, the time and the effort. That's it.
2: And what about when it comes to publishing the book? What was the process there?
1: Yeah, so I published it through an indie publisher, which is actually, they're called Wicked Infinity Publishing, and they are based here in Massachusetts. And it is a small independent publishing company that is owned by a blind woman, which I thought was kind of nice as well to do, to have this blind author, you know, using a blind publisher and just have kind of a whole experience be, you know, through our community.
2: Do you think that sort of greased the wheels for you? Because it's hard to get things published by actual publishing houses.
1: What I liked about it is, you know, she's blind, so she knows, you know, the struggles as a blind person, and she writes her own novels as well. So she, you know, she kind of knows what to look for. So I found it just a very comfortable experience, and the communication was in a way that was easy for me, not me having to try to translate, you know, a sight person doing the, you know, the things sighted people do sometimes, like, well, if you look here, you know, right there, that doesn't look good, you know, or it doesn't sound right. It's like, well, where are you? I don't know where you're, you know, circling on the screen because I don't see that. You know, that was kind of more my experience of the first one, where there was kind of a struggle of communication between the person who kind of did the editing on my first book, was a sighted person. There was kind of a barrier of dialogue or communication to really work through with that person. And I really didn't have that experience with this time around. It was very easy to communicate and have a discussion.
2: And was it as simple as sending your completed Word document to them and they worried about the layout and how it was all going to look at all?
1: Yeah, exactly.
2: So the editors on their end cleaned it up, and then I guess they took care of advertising and distribution?
1: Yep. And yeah, Wicked Infinity Publishing. So I highly, you know, particularly if you're a blind author, you know, looking for some help, I highly recommend.
0: Do you know any of their contact information offhand?
1: Daisy Russell is the woman's name, but I don't know her, you know, email off the top of my head. I'd have to look it up.
0: Well, Aaron did get back to us with Daisy Russell's contact information, and her publishing company is Wicked Infinity Publishing, LLC, with the web address www.wickedinfinitypublishing.com, and you can reach her by email at info@wickedinfinitypublishing.com. But we will be doing another episode in which we talk with her, and we will get into many of her experiences running a publishing company.
2: Where might people be able to find your books?
1: This one, I just kind of narrowly focused it. I put it out on Kindle, and I did it as Kindle Unlimited, just kind of, again, make the barrier to entry really low for people. If you have a Kindle Unlimited account, you know, it's free for you to download. If you don't have a Kindle Unlimited account and you have to buy it, I just made it real low cost. So it's $1.99, which is very, you know, cheap, easy entry. So very, very different than what I did kind of the first book, which was a large book available in print, available in ebook, available across all of the different platforms. This one, I just kind of narrowly focused it.
2: Do you have a website?
1: I have a Facebook. So my Facebook is under The Bubonic Reorder, is where kind of all the stuff for my first book. And then I started releasing some stuff on the second book. I kind of put it under there because I kind of built up the audience at that location. So anything, you know, when I do interviews and stuff like that, I just kind of post it all out on Facebook.
0: And what should people look for on Facebook?
1: Yeah, they look under The Bubonic Reorder, B-U-B-O-N-I-C, and then space, and then R-E-O-R-D-E-R. That's where they would find kind of my author page that I created.
2: And if people had questions for you about the process or yourself, is there an email that they can use?
1: Yeah, probably the easiest place to reach me is it's my name, which is A-A-R-O-N, M for Michael, S-P-E-L-K-E-R @gmail.com.
2: And of course, you can find all that information in the show notes for episode 2629. And before we say goodbye, we're requesting some input from our listeners. At the beginning of the show, we talked about that there are sometimes advantages to being blind over being sighted in terms of what you can do and certain capabilities you might have. And Aaron certainly gave an example of that. And I'm sure others of us have other examples in terms of being problem solvers and other events in your lives in which being blind was an advantage. So we're looking for input from our listeners. If you want to send us a short 1 to 2 minute MP3 or a link to an MP3 or just a text email of what advantages you might have experienced being blind, we'll put together another show about that. And you can send your input to us via email at the address hosts@eyesonsuccess.net. That's hosts, H-O-S-T-S, @eyesonsuccess.net. And we're looking forward to what your thoughts are. And one more thing, let us know if it's okay to share your name in the show that we finally produce with your input. Thanks.
0: That's it for today's show. After spending this week talking about a science fiction book, next week we'll delve into some real science, but don't worry, not too deeply. we will be talking about the fact that sighted people think blind people are impaired because they can't see what the sighted people see. But relative to all the information that's out there, even fully sighted people can see only a tiny sliver of the signal. And we call that the visible spectrum because that's the only tiny part that's visible. But nobody can see microwaves, x-rays, ultraviolet, etc. And everybody needs to compensate for that inability. It's sort of like your dog can hear a whole lot more than you can. Only we'll be talking about the visual part of that.
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2: Thank you for being part of our community. 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
0: And I'm Nancy Goodman Torpy. 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
4: Here's today's edition of Health in a Heartbeat. For more than three decades, glucosamine has been marketed as a way to relieve painful joints. But a new study suggests the popular supplement also might be linked to faster progression of Alzheimer's disease. Researchers at the University of Florida found that people with mild cognitive impairment who reported taking glucosamine stood a 25% greater chance of progressing to dementia than those who did not use it. The researchers also uncovered evidence suggesting that glucosamine may interact with biological processes in the brain that are already disrupted in Alzheimer's disease. The researchers reached their conclusion after analyzing a raft of patient health records, combined with advanced imaging studies of human brain tissue and mouse models of Alzheimer's disease. While the results do not prove that glucosamine causes dementia and will need to be confirmed in clinical trials, the researchers say the work adds to growing evidence that metabolic dysfunction plays an important role in neurodegenerative diseases. One estimate from the National Institutes of Health said that at least 6.5 million adults, or 2.6% of the U.S. population, had used glucosamine or chondroitin for joint pain. Researchers identified evidence that a protein and sugar pathway is excessively active in Alzheimer's disease. They suggested the pathway could represent a new target for future treatments. Correlation is not causation, but the study's findings do offer those with creaky joints a topic to bring up the next time you sit down with your doctor. Health in a Heartbeat is produced by University of Florida Health, committed to advancing excellence in patient care, research, and education, and by WUFTFM. Our medical advisors include University of Florida College of Medicine faculty members who provide the latest information in health research and patient care. 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
5: Stardate August 7th. The terms that describe the phases of the moon can be a little confusing. Take tomorrow morning, for example. From most of the United States, the sun will light up one quarter of the lunar hemisphere that faces Earth. You might think that would make it a quarter moon, but no. A quarter moon doesn't describe the moon's appearance. It describes the position in its month-long cycle of phases. The cycle begins when the moon is new. The moon crosses the line between Earth and the sun then, so it's hidden in the sun's glare. A bit more than a week after that, the moon is a quarter of the way through the cycle. It's at first quarter. It lines up at a right angle to the Earth-Sun line, so the sun lights up half of the visible disk. A week later comes full moon, and a week after that comes last quarter, three quarters of the way through the cycle. Once again, half of the lunar disk is illuminated, but it's the opposite half from the first quarter moon. Then the moon rolls back around to new, starting a new cycle. The next cycle starts on Wednesday, and this time it brings a rare treat, a total solar eclipse. In the meantime, look for the moon passing through Taurus tomorrow. Aldebaran, the bull's bright eye, is to the right of the moon. Elnath, the tip of one of its horns, is closer to the lower left of the moon. As a bonus, Mars is below them, and the moon will pass close to it on Sunday. Today's program was made possible by Mercer Caverns in Calaveras County in California's historic gold country. More information at mercercaverns.net. For the McDonald Observatory, I'm Billy Henry.
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7: 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This is John Rhodes with Alan Clarkson reading to you from the Lansing State Journal and the Detroit News and Free Press. For the next half hour, I will be reading from the Lansing State Journal News, beginning with the obituaries. Timothy Albrecht, 75, Basin, Wyoming. Rose Cincinnati, Plano, 84, Lansing. Rebecca Jane Clinton, 75, Okemos. Andrew Connor, 85. James Joseph Dawson, 96. Vicki M. Korok, Lansing. Elizabeth LeGoff, 90, Glenview, Illinois. Thomas M. Lohr, 80, Lansing. Janice Mulder, 76, Hastings. Marcia Schultz, 88, Lansing. Kenneth Simon, 85, Cadillac, Michigan. Charles F. Trywiller, 91, Pawamo, Michigan. Bill Trotter, 90, Lansing. Let's see, where is it? Oh, yeah. Karen Ann Wilson, 56, Charlotte. Lawrence Wasaki, 79, Wacoosta, Michigan. Turning now to the Daily News. Board of Water and Light proposes electric water rate, hikes. How much more you could pay? By Susan Vila. Lansing Board of Water and Light officials say they are proposing a fifth consecutive year of rate hikes, albeit the smallest in years, because of rising costs associated with inflation, aging infrastructure, and maintaining reliable utility services. The potential hikes are 2.1%, or an average of $2 per month, for residential electric customers, and 2.39% to 3.34%, depending on average usage, or around $1 a month for residential water customers. Utility officials explained their reasons for pursuing the hikes during a Saturday, August 1st hearing that detailed the cost of providing electricity and water to about 160,000 residents in the Lansing area. Their slideshow presentation included, for example, the increasing cost since 2019 of providing a utility pole, from a 77% increase for guy wire to a 550% spike for wire cable. Commissioners are scheduled to vote August 11th on the proposed increases that could take effect in October. One person spoke during the public comment session, mentioning the control of monopolies. Customers have another chance to speak to the proposed increases at 5:30 p.m. Tuesday, August 4th, hearing at BWL's Rio Depot, 1201 South Washington Avenue. I didn't expect a lot of people, because the actual increased dollar amount on their bill is not all that significant, said David Price, BWL's commission chair. If we were looking at what some of our brothers and sister organizations are doing at 10%, I think we would have gotten a lot more people. Of course, we're not going to do anything like that. The last year BWL did not have a rate increase was 2021. Electric customers have since seen annual increases of 2.05% in 2022 and 2023, 6.95% in 2024, and 6% in 2025. Water customers have 2021 after 2021 have seen annual increases of more than 9%. While the proposed hikes are relatively small, this could be the fifth consecutive year BWL enacts rate increases if the latest ones are approved. Here's how electric rate increases on average break down for the last 5 years and what's being proposed. 2021, no increase. 2022, 2.05%. 2023, 2.05%. 2024, 6.95%. 2025, 6%. 2026, 2.1% proposed. Here's how water rate increases on average break down for the last 5 years and what's being proposed. 2021, no increase. 2022, 9.5%. 2023, 9.5%. 2024, 9.23%. 2025, 9.16%. 2026, 2.39% to 3.34%, depending on usage proposed. BWL General Manager Dick Pefley discussed the rates, utility proposed rate strategy and utility industry trends during a May committee of the whole meeting. According to meeting minutes, he noted the proposed 2% electric rate increase is significantly lower than increases being experienced by Michigan utilities, which are averaging approximately 5% or higher, with some utilities seeking increases near 10%. It was emphasized that the proposed strategy supports the BWL strategic goals while remaining below inflation and reflects the organization's philosophy of growing revenue through new customer growth rather than placing additional burden on existing customers. In April, DTE requested a $474 million rate increase for its 2.2 million customers. In June, Consumers Energy asked for a $456 million rate increase for its 6.8 million customers. Price, the commission chair, said at Saturday's hearing that BWL can't get around rising costs and the continued need to provide electricity and water. Inflation is a big cost. Fuel that we use is a big cost, he said. You have labor increases, all things that all industries are dealing with. We try to keep prices as low as we can. Obviously, we're sensitive because we're owned by the city of Lansing. Our slogan is hometown people, hometown power. But we also try to address those customers who have issues in paying their bills. We don't take it lightly, but we also have to provide the service. For example, BWL's slideshow presentation noted that BWL customers received more than $4.3 million in utility payment assistance between November 2023 and June 2026. For more information, visit lbwl.com. Now, turning to some more great news. Much of Michigan was drier than normal in July. How much rain fell? By Dan Basso. If you haven't mowed your lawn in 4 weeks and you're thinking, it's been a really dry July, you aren't wrong. July 2026 was among the driest in much of Michigan in several years, which, with some areas approaching record low totals, according to National Weather Service data. The lack of rainfall across the state has left much of mid-Michigan and the Saginaw Bay Area abnormally dry, according to the U.S. Drought Monitor. A portion of the far western Upper Peninsula is even considered to be in severe drought. Just 3 months ago, none of Michigan was considered abnormally dry or in drought. Despite severe thunderstorms that moved through the state and left locally heavily rainfall totals in there, several cities across Michigan have reported far below their normal monthly rain totals for July, according to the NWS weather data. Ironwood, on the Michigan-Wisconsin border, has recorded its second lowest July rainfall total ever, just 0.93 of an inch. The record was a tenth of an inch in 1907. The area received 4.4 inches in 2025. Elsewhere, Flint recorded 1.11 inches of rain, down from 2.38 inches a year ago, and the lowest total since receiving 0.73 of an inch in 1978. Lansing's 1.33 inch total was the lowest since the area got 1.03 inches in 2018. Muskegon got 0.69 of an inch in July, down from 1.9 inches in 2025, and the lowest since receiving 0.47 of an inch in 1951. The only area of the state to see monthly normal rainfall totals in July was northern Michigan, where Alpena got more than 5 inches and several cities recorded more than 4 inches of rain. It's unlikely rain showers that moved across the state Friday, July 31st, and into Saturday, August 1st, will do much to alleviate the brown, burned-out look of many lawns in areas that are seeing lower than normal rainfall. Here's a closer look at July rainfall totals in Michigan. City Marquette, 3.13 inches in July. Record high rainfall, 6.32 in 2020. Record low rainfall, 0.57 in 1981. Let's see, how much rain fell in northern Michigan? Alpena, July rainfall was 5.21 inches. Record high rainfall was 8.1 inches in 2020. Record low rainfall was 0.22 in 1989. How much rain fell in West Michigan? City, Manistee, 3.64 inches in July. Record high rainfall was 9.01 in 1902. Record low rainfall was 0.25 in 1909. How much rain fell in southeast Michigan? In Detroit, 2.56 inches in July. Record high rainfall was 8.76 in 1878. Record low rainfall was 0.5 in 1930. How much rain fell in mid-Michigan? Lansing, 1.33 inches in July. Record high rainfall was 11.25 inches in 1883, and the record low rainfall was zero in 1916. As you can see, we're having a bit of trouble with the rain and the weather, but At least we don't live in Colorado. Okay, next up. Ingham County voters to decide on renewing zoo, trails, and park millages. Ingham County voters will decide in the August 4th election whether they want to renew the millages supporting Potter Park Zoo and Ingham County Trails and Parks systems. The county wants to renew the 0.496 mills now being levied separately for both purposes and restore each millage to the previously authorized 0.5 mills for 6 years. The millages are based on $1,000 of taxable value, which is roughly half the fair market value of a home. Each ballot proposal would cost the owner of a home with a fair market value of $200,000 about $50 a year. Put another way, the owner of a home with taxable value of $150,000 would pay about $75 a year on each if both measures pass. If voters agree, each of the new levies would generate a little over $5 million in the first year. Ingham County taxpayers have been supporting the zoo financially since it was transferred from the city of Lansing's control 2 decades ago. The zoo millage was last renewed in March 2020 when it passed by an overwhelming margin. The millage is used only for operating revenue and doesn't pay for capital improvements, said Amy Morris Hall, executive director of the Potter Park Zoological Society, the zoo's nonprofit arm. The millage provides 68% of the zoo's operating budget, with the rest coming from things like admissions, concessions, and the gift shop. She said if the renewal doesn't pass, the zoo would revert to the city's control, and the city doesn't have money budgeted for operating it, she said. I think the community very much values Potter Park Zoo, and one of the ways we've seen evidence of that is how the millage has passed historically. People love the zoo. I feel confident the people of Ingham County will continue to support the zoo. The zoo is accredited by the Association of Zoos and Aquariums and is home to more than 300 animals. It drew more than 195,000 visitors last year, according to its 2025 annual report. The millage renewal on the August 4th ballot is for the years 2027 to 2032. Ingham County voters have supported the system of trails and parks with a millage since 2014. It was renewed in 2020 at the same time the zoo millage was renewed. The millage is earmarked for creating, maintaining, and expanding recreational trails and adjacent parks, including the Lansing River Trail and Americans with Disabilities improvements at Parks and Trails. The renewal and restoration proposal on the August 4th ballot would be for the years 2026 to 2031. Like the zoo millage, it would generate an estimated $5.1 million in revenue in the first year. About $44 million for 116 projects had been awarded over the program's 12-year run, including 29 new trail constructions, 36 bridge rehab projects, and 14 parks and rehab and improvement projects, officials said. It's also paid for things such as ADA-compliant kayak and canoe launches and riverbank oscillation stabilization work. Typically, individual communities apply for grants for projects that expand the countywide system of trails and parks or maintain infrastructure that's already in place. The program makes it possible for small communities to do projects they would never be able to pay for on their own, said Natalie Troller, the Trails and Parks Millage Coordinator. 18 projects have been approved for round 8 of the program, pending the millage being renewed. Trotter said round 8 funding would first be available in 2028 and would total about $9.8 million, according to a document provided by the county. Those projects include about $1.17 million for a Hayhoe Trail extension and trailhead in Vive Township, a Red Cedar River clearing project in eastern Ingham County, and a trail construction project in the city of Leslie, the document indicated. Round 8 projects are on the drawing board through 2030. Okay. Now let's see what we have in sports. Michigan State Hockey lands 3 commitments on busy recruiting day by Michael Bott. August 1st is always a big day on the college hockey calendar, as it marks the date when rising high school juniors can verbally commit to NCAA programs across the country. The Michigan State University hockey program has seen its recruiting efforts land big commitments since Adam Nightingale and his staff took over 4 years ago. And the Spartans were very active once again by securing 3 commitments projected to play for MSU in the 2028-2029 season. Goaltender Mason Martin, forward Jack Trupiano, and defenseman Andrew Krolchak announced their pledges to MSU on Saturday. All 3 players are Michigan natives and will skate for the U.S. National Team Development Program U-17 team this season. Martin is already a 6'3", 165-pound goaltender at just 16 years old. He is native of Byron Center and played AAA hockey with Fox Motors in Grand Rapids, where he kept his goals against average under 2 this past season. Trupiano is 6', 183-pound forward who played AAA hockey with the heralded Little Caesars program, where he was the team's leading point scorer with 23 goals and 18 assists in 20 games this past season. Krolchak is a Caledonia native and also skated with Fox Motors this past season, including 2 games at the U16 and U18 levels. He is 5'11", 154-pound left-shot defenseman who had 6 goals and 7 assists across 30 games this season. MSU is expected to remain active, looking to secure more future pledges in the coming days. Pat Fitzgerald, MSU's Pat Fitzgerald, is winning the offseason. Now comes the hard part. He gets it, all of it. That's a start. Not to mention an improvement on the vibe front, which still matters in college football. It's one thing to lose to your rival. It's another to admit you didn't know how important the rivalry is, like former MSU coach Jonathan Smith did. That won't happen with Pat Fitzgerald. And even if he doesn't completely understand it just yet, the nuance, the politics, the history, and the stereotypes that make up the stories that matter to Michigan and Michigan State when its football teams take the field, Fitzgerald would never admit it. He's too savvy for that. He knows intuitively, it seems, that saying the right thing will matter when the losses come, and they will. This isn't Indiana. And so here was Fitzgerald in the Hilton Avenue

0: 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By continuing to listen, you verify that you qualify within one of these categories. 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
1: That questioner and incredulous look, as in, college football would obviously be more equitable with a salary cap. Look at the NFL, then look at Major League Baseball. Duh. Maybe he didn't say all that with his face, but he came close. That's because he understands the mission, which is partly why he was hired at MSU, and that is partly why the crowd of reporters was 2 and 3 deep around his breakout session, with the kind of crowd usually drawn to Ohio State's coach or Michigan's coach or now Indiana's coach. Even Mark D'Antonio didn't draw such thongs. Despite that historic stretch of winning, mostly because aside from a few memorable moments, D'Antonio generally said very little, and he said it laconically. His swag was less obvious, though, if you watched him saunter onto a practice field when he had the Spartans rolling. The appeal was crystal. Fitzgerald is more traditionally charismatic and tries his best to answer each question with a side of his personal history. He doesn't quite open a vein like Tom Izzo, turning the media scrums into therapy sessions, but he clearly has a gift for relating. That matters not as much as winning, obviously, but when a couple of coaches are losing and all else is equal, a fan base is much more likely to find patience, even tolerance, for the one who knows how to connect with the audience. So, yeah, you're darn right, Fitzgerald said. I understand our rivalry, and that he said the rivalry game was 137 days away, or something close to it. Did he know exactly? Did he or someone look that up? Who knows? What he did know for certain was that even a scintilla of research in this space would play well. Also, he didn't mention the rivalry by name. Silly? I mean, no, not in the proper context. Fitzgerald's predecessor didn't lose his job because he couldn't beat Michigan. He lost it because of how he sounded after losing to the Wolverines, but also because of how his team looked. Fitzgerald is aware of that, too. And as much as he didn't want to throw anyone under the bus, he had no choice in order to make his pitch and his point. We're going to get back to playing tough, hard-nosed Spartan football. That's going to make our fan base and Spartan Nation proud. That's all the time I have for the news and sports for the Lansing State Journal. Now here's Alan.
2: Thanks, John. Starting off with international news, this item from the Detroit Free Press. Trump says he will hold off on new Iran attack in hope of quick deal. President Donald Trump said late on Saturday, August 1st, he would hold off on a fresh attack on Iran as long as a deal could be reached quickly to halt Iran's nuclear ambitions and reopen the Strait of Hormuz. Iran and other Middle Eastern countries asked for a time to complete a deal that would lead to the immediate, complete, and total reopening of the strait and an end to Iran's nuclear threat, Trump wrote on his Truth Social platform. Based on this request, I have agreed for the future benefit of the world and likewise the survival and of a successful and prosperous Iran to cancel the attack, subject to being able to rapidly make a deal. Israel joins me in this commitment, Trump wrote. Israel did not immediately make a public statement on the issue. Iran warned the United States this weekend against any adventurous action and said it would retaliate decisively if American forces followed through on Trump's threats of fresh attacks on Iranian targets. Iranian Foreign Minister Abbas Araghchi's comments

0: and separate phone calls came on Saturday with senior Turkish, Pakistani, and Saudi officials just hours after Kuwait's army said it destroyed hostile drones launched by Iran against several vital facilities. Speaking to Pakistan's Army Chief Field Marshal Asim Munir and Turkish Foreign Minister Hakan Fidan, Araqchi said Iran would respond decisively to any aggression and discuss the consequences of destabilizing actions by the U.S., as well as prospects for heightened regional insecurity, according to Araqchi's Telegram account. Araqchi later told Saudi Foreign Minister Prince Faisal bin Farhan that any attacks by the U.S. and Israel or participation by regional countries in such actions would be met with a proportionate response. Saudi Crown Prince Mohammed bin Salman spoke to Trump on Saturday and expressed concern and asked for clarity about U.S. plans for Iran, a U.S. official told Axios. The Saudi Crown Prince spoke to Trump, a White House official told Reuters, but did not provide details. Nur News, a media outlet affiliated with Iran's top security body, said on Saturday that U.S. attacks on Iranian energy infrastructure would prompt Iranian strikes on oil fields in Saudi Arabia and the United Arab Emirates, as well as the gas fields of Qatar and Israel, saying all will be burned to ashes. At a cabinet meeting on July 31st at the Camp David retreat, Trump said he believed U.S. negotiators, including his son-in-law Jared Kushner, Special Envoy Steve Witkoff, and Secretary of State Marco Rubio, could still reach a deal with Iran. But Trump also said he was losing faith in the Iranians, saying they break their words so often, a claim Tehran has frequently leveled at Washington, and said he would be hitting them. Oil prices have stayed high since U.S. and Israeli forces started the war with strikes on Iran on February 28. Trump has argued that his stated goal of keeping Iran from gaining nuclear weapons justifies higher fuel costs in the near term, but the economic pain has put political pressure on him to find a way to end the war. Benchmark Brent crude futures rose 24% in July, and analysts polled by Reuters expect prices to rise further this year. The risk of Iranian attacks has deterred most shipping through the Strait of Hormuz, an important conduit for global energy supplies, since the start of the conflict, sending shockwaves through the world economy. A government facility in northern Kuwait and civilian property belonging to a company on Bubiyan Island were hit on Saturday, with falling shrapnel causing material damage but no casualties, the Kuwaiti army said. Adding to the energy industry's concerns, Iran's Houthi allies in Yemen recently began threatening the Bab el-Mandeb, the strait at the other end of the Red Sea from the Suez Canal, another export route for Saudi crude. The United Kingdom Maritime Trade Operations said on Saturday it had received reports of two maritime incidents off Oman, including one in which a tanker was struck by an unknown projectile that damaged the engine room. In the other incident, the master of a tanker reported seeing a large splash and an explosion close to the vessel, though no damage was reported. Turning to a national news story, this item from the Detroit News. Shooting near In-N-Out in Idaho leaves multiple fatalities, including the suspect, police say. Multiple people were killed and others were injured in a shooting near an In-N-Out burger in Twin Falls, Idaho on Saturday, August 1st, according to local police. Twin Falls Police Chief Matthew Hicks said during a press conference that the suspected shooter is deceased and authorities believe the threat to the community is over. He said a number of people were being treated for injuries and that investigators were interviewing hundreds of people as they worked to determine what happened. What I can tell you at this time is that we've had a shooting at the In-N-Out location that has resulted in fatalities, Hicks said, adding that the exact number of fatalities had not been confirmed. At least three people were dead, Twin Falls Public Information Coordinator Josh Palmer told Reuters and NBC News. The shooting happened in the area of the restaurant on Blue Lakes Boulevard North, a busy commercial corridor with several major retailers and a movie theater complex. Authorities have not released the identities of those killed or injured or provided additional details about what led to the shooting. We have hundreds of people that were in some way, shape, or form in the area of this restaurant at the time that are being interviewed right now, Hicks said, adding that it was a very hard day here in Twin Falls, a tragic day. The Twin Falls Police Department said in an August 1st social media post that it was responding to an active shooter incident shortly after 3 p.m. local time, urging residents and visitors to avoid the area as officers and emergency crews responded. Roads surrounding the scene, including a nearby bridge, were shut down while investigators worked. Our department is responding to an active shooter incident in the area of In-N-Out, the Twin Falls police said in a Facebook post. We are asking all residents and visitors to avoid the area so officers and first responders can work safely. The department added that roads in the area, including the bridge, were closed and asked motorists to use alternate routes while promising additional updates as they became available. The In-N-Out location opened just over a week ago on July 24th, local station KMVT reported. A notice on the restaurant's website late Saturday said it was temporarily closed. Idaho Governor Brad Little also urged residents to follow law enforcement's instructions as authorities responded to the shooting. Idahoans, join me in keeping the Twin Falls community in your prayers as law enforcement and first responders respond to an active shooter situation near In-N-Out, Little wrote on X. Please avoid the area and follow directions from law enforcement as they work to keep everyone safe. The suspected shooter is deceased and the investigation is ongoing with assistance from state and federal partners, Hicks said. He said authorities were working Saturday to identify the suspect and any motives behind the shooting. We'll be able to figure that out in the next coming days, Hicks said. The FBI said it was sending agents to assist with the investigation, although officials said the case remains under the direction of local law enforcement. Authorities have not released information about a possible motive or what led to the shooting. Police also have not identified any suspects or confirmed whether anyone had been taken into custody. This is a developing story. Turning to an additional national news story, this item also from the Detroit News. Several states report cyber attacks as spy agencies suspect Iran is targeting water. Federal authorities are warning that critical infrastructure systems in the United States could be at risk after at least seven states reported cyber attacks that interrupted their water or wastewater operations this week. According to a joint alert from the FBI and the Environmental Protection Agency, malicious cyber actors have been remotely tampering with some water systems' internet-connected programmable logic controllers, or PLCs, causing loss of water pressure and flooding. The warning, issued Thursday, comes after U.S. intelligence officials said Iran was likely behind a coordinated cyber attack on more than 30 municipal water systems in Minnesota. Experts have also warned for years that U.S. water industry, which has resisted regulation efforts, has been vulnerable to cyber attacks. Intelligence agencies have not definitively concluded that Tehran was responsible for the disruptions in Minnesota, but the hack follows urgent warnings by federal cybersecurity officials that Iran for months has been targeting internet-exposed devices that control operations at water, wastewater, and energy facilities in the U.S. In July, federal cybersecurity authorities specifically warned that Iranian hackers were exploiting vulnerable PLCs. President Donald Trump has blamed Minnesota's government, not Iran, for that attack. The FBI did not respond to a request for comment Friday about whether it believed Iran was responsible, saying the agency and others were fully engaged to protect critical infrastructure. Federal authorities have not identified which states were affected in recent hacks. Outside of Minnesota, Michigan, and South Dakota have also reported attacks. However, experts said it is likely many more states are affected, given the brand of PLCs targeted, Rockwell Automation, Allen Bradley, is widely used. We only have one internet, and it's the same equipment for all these victims. Theoretically, you should see these vulnerabilities in all 50 states, said Joshua Corman, a public safety and resilience expert at the Institute for Security and Technology. To date, the cyber attackers have employed low sophisticated tactics to hack into internet-connected PLCs, often ones with weak or non-existent credentials, according to Alec Davison, an analyst with Water ISAC, an information sharing program with the government intended to strengthen security. The hackers have subsequently modified passwords to lock out operators and disconnect controllers, he said in an email. This has led to boil water notices and forced utilities into sustained manual operations, Davison wrote. The risk is that cyber attackers tampering with PLCs could change the logic or software of a system so that an operator might not detect an issue with, say, dangerous levels of chemicals. Operators see normal displays. No alerts, fire, and the process can enter an unsafe condition without anyone knowing, said Kurt Gaudet, head of intelligence for Dragos, a cybersecurity firm that specializes in protecting critical infrastructure. Experts widely agreed that water infrastructure in the United States has been uniquely vulnerable for more than a decade. Of the roughly 151,000 water plants in the United States, about one-third service residential communities year-round. But only about 420 water plants participate in Water ISAC to try to improve cybersecurity across the water sector. We have under 0.5% paying attention to cybersecurity, Corman said. U.S. water is incredibly prone. We've been prey. We just didn't have predators with an appetite for water. But that's over. Another issue is that many small and medium-sized utilities are using third-party integrators or contractors to configure the security settings on their systems, and these contractors are using default credentials and weak passwords. Compounding the problem, the water industry has also resisted efforts to be regulated for cybersecurity. After the Biden administration tried to impose cybersecurity audits of water utilities in 2023, some water industry groups and three states, Missouri, Arkansas, and Iowa, sued, causing the EPA to roll back its standards. Nate George, the mayor of Brahm, Minnesota, which experienced a hack earlier this week that caused the town's plant to briefly go offline, said in a statement on Saturday to the Washington Post that cities such as his need more resources to comply with mandates to ensure their utility systems and infrastructure are safe. I would actually argue it falls mostly on states that mandate local governments make certain updates, that make certain upgrades to their utility systems or other infrastructure, but fail to provide the funding to pay for it or maintain it, said George, a Republican running for state auditor in Minnesota. Cybersecurity threats to the water sector, however, are only expanding. Trump, at a meeting with cabinet officials at Camp David on Friday, waved off the suggestion that Iran was involved in the Minnesota attack and in turn blamed its officials, a frequent political target. I blame it on Minnesota because they're grossly incompetent, Trump said at the cabinet meeting. I would blame it on Minnesota and the governor, the corrupt governor of Minnesota. Iran's got bigger problems than worrying about Minnesota. Governor Tim Walz pointed the finger at both Iran as well as Trump. Trump knows exactly who is responsible for this attack and knows that other states were hit too, Walz wrote on X. This is what modern warfare looks like, and it further illustrates there's no plan to win a war with Iran. Turning to one more international story, this also from the Detroit News. Zelensky says Ukraine has no interceptors as ballistic missiles hit Kyiv. Russian ballistic missiles rained down on Kyiv early Saturday, killing at least 9 people and injuring more than 30, just hours after a major protest in support of the country's ousted defense minister, Mikhail Fedorov. A hell of a night, Ukrainian Foreign Minister Andriy Sybiha wrote on X. It followed another ballistic assault early Thursday that largely bombarded areas in western Ukraine, which are targeted much less frequently, and resulted in a Russian missile landing in Poland. The Russian missile struck a rural area and did not cause any injuries, but the incident raised fresh concerns about the risk of Russia coming into direct confrontation with NATO 4 years into the war in Ukraine. In Saturday's attack, Russian forces fired nearly 200 attack drones and 35 missiles, including 27 ballistic missiles, primarily at Kyiv, Ukrainian President Volodymyr Zelensky wrote on social media. Only one ballistic missile was intercepted, simply because there are no interceptors, Zelensky wrote. U.S. manufactured Patriot air defense systems are Ukraine's only hope to counter Russia's ballistic missile attacks, which the Kremlin has significantly increased in recent months. The system's interceptor missiles are in drastic short supply, however, as the number, already limited, has been greatly depleted by the Iran war. Zelensky said it was critical that Ukraine's partners, which Kyiv hopes will supply the needed missiles, hear that these capabilities are needed not somewhere in stockpiles for hypothetical scenarios, but here and now to contain and stop the Russian war in Ukraine. Every night without them results in more casualties, Zelensky wrote. Zelensky repeated appeals to U.S. President Donald Trump during a White House meeting on Tuesday, offering in return Ukraine's anti-drone technology and extensive experience in destroying Russian and Iranian drones. Trump earlier said the U.S. would give Ukraine licenses to produce Patriots, but on Friday he told the Financial Times he was not sure whether Washington would follow through. "We're looking at it," he said during a telephone interview. Saturday's strikes on Kyiv also damaged the Lithuanian embassy after a missile exploded just steps away, but no one was injured, Lithuanian President Gitanas Nausėda said on X. Russia's defense ministry said in a statement Saturday that Moscow carried out a massive strike with land and sea-based precision weapons on military enterprises and logistics centers, including facilities producing radio-electronic components for Ukraine's long-range attack drones. Meanwhile, more than 2 weeks after Zelensky abruptly fired Fedorov, crowds continue to gather every evening in Ivan Franko Square in central Kyiv to loudly demand his reinstatement. Friday evening witnessed the biggest demonstration so far. Protesters marched through Kyiv's central streets to the square, which is just a few hundred yards from Zelensky's offices that are perched on a hill high above. About 6,000 demonstrators took part, local media reported. As the crowd floated down Kyiv's main Kreschatka Street, they shouted, "Bring him back," and waved placards. One read, "Shoot at the enemy and not yourself in the foot." The square is the same location where thousands protested almost exactly a year ago against Zelensky's attempt to limit the powers of Ukraine's main anti-corruption bodies, a decision that he reversed in the face of the public outcry. The latest protests appear to be made up predominantly of those in their 20s and 30s, close in age to Fedorov, 35, the youngest defense minister in Ukraine's history. Ukrainians of all ages were dismayed by Fedorov's ouster. An anti-corruption reformer and architect of the country's highly effective drone program, he had developed a strong following despite serving only 6 months. Fedorov said he was fired because of changes he had begun to introduce in the country's military procurement system. Critics have said the system lacks transparency and is a possible source of corruption. The nightly demonstrations often have a carnival-like atmosphere, with protesters distributing handmade cardboard signs and handing out crepes with sweet fillings and other refreshments. Turning now to Michigan news. This item from the Detroit Free Press. Should Michigan put piece of fudge on state flag? What survey suggests? While Michigan isn't undertaking a redesign of its state flag, a recent poll suggested Michiganders could embrace its Mackinac Island fudgies or seemingly constant road work if a new banner were designed today. The survey of 49 states by nationwide casino supplier Custom Made Casino found Mackinac Island fudge, along with a pothole and an orange construction barrel, ranked as the top choices among those polled for a potential Michigan state flag logo. The company noted most flags were designed decades or centuries ago, back when a seal, a motto, or something that looked dignified on a courthouse lawn was plenty. Identity doesn't sit still the way a flag does, though, as places change and reputations shift. Industries rise and fall, city sprawl, and cultural shorthand ends up carrying more weight than anything a legislature ever put on paper, the company noted. Custom Made Casino surveyed 3,016 Americans, asking what their state flag should look like if someone redesigned it right now for the modern era. What this survey shows is that people think about state identity in a much more modern, everyday way. They did not necessarily reach for grand historic symbols. They picked the foods, frustrations, habits, stereotypes, and local details that feel instantly recognizable now. That kind of instant recognition is exactly what strong branding is meant to achieve, said Adam Marks, custom-made casino founder. None of this is especially serious, but it points to something real. The way people identify with a place has gotten more casual, more visual, and a lot more tied to daily life than to anything official, the company said. Michigan isn't likely to actually redesign its flag. In November 2024, State Rep. Phil Sags, a Democrat from East Grand Rapids, introduced House Bill 6190 to adopt and prescribe the design of a state coat of arms and state flag. The bill went nowhere in the legislature before the end of the term. Turning to additional Michigan news, this item from the Detroit News. Good Samaritan and Michigan State Police rescue man from a burning car. A Good Samaritan and state troopers rescued an Athens man from a burning car early Friday in Calhoun County after a two-vehicle collision involving a 14-year-old Battle Creek teen who was driving, police said. The Athens man, 42, sustained multiple critical head injuries and was transported to Bronson Kalamazoo Hospital for treatment. His condition was not reported by the Michigan State Police 5th District. The teen was the driver of the other vehicle, which witnesses said was occupied by five juveniles. The teen driver and two others, ages 14 and 15, were transported to Bronson Hospital with various broken bone injuries. Two others fled the scene on foot. Police said they believed the teens had used marijuana. MSP troopers were dispatched at about 12:25 a.m. Friday to the intersection of M66 and B Drive South in Leroy Township, south of Battle Creek. Police said the Athens man's Kia Soul was southbound on M66 through the intersection of B Drive South when a Ford Explorer eastbound on B Drive, disregarding the flashing red traffic signal, and struck the Kia Soul. Troopers, along with the assistance of an unknown Good Samaritan, pulled the Athens man from his burning vehicle. The man was unconscious but breathing and had a pulse, the MSP said on X. Police said it appeared he was not wearing a seatbelt at the time of the crash, but alcohol or drug use were not suspected. The second vehicle, a Ford Explorer, driven by an unlicensed 14-year-old boy from Battle Creek, was occupied by five male juveniles, witnesses told police. Two occupants fled the scene on foot before first responders arrived. A drone was deployed to search the area, but the juveniles were not located, and their identities remain unknown at this time, police said. The remaining three boys, all from the Battle Creek area, aged 14 and 15, suffered broken ankles, legs, and pelvic bones, police said. It was unclear if the boys were wearing seatbelts. The MSP said it would like to identify and thank the Good Samaritan who assisted troopers in pulling the driver from the burning Kia Soul. Anyone with information regarding the identity of the individual is asked to contact the Michigan State Police Marshal Post. Troopers were assisted at the scene by the Leroy Township Fire Department, Newton Township Fire Department, Battle Creek Fire Department Station 6, the Calhoun County Sheriff's Office, the Battle Creek Police Department, and Calhoun County Central Dispatch. Turning to additional Michigan news, this item from the Detroit Free Press. Early voting available through August 2nd in most Michigan communities. Although Election Day for Michigan's August primary is not until Tuesday, August 4th, voters are able to vote early in person through Sunday, August 2nd in most Michigan communities. Early in-person voting works just like going to the polls on Election Day. Registered voters can visit an early voting location, fill out their ballots, and cast them at an early voting site. For voters who want to cast their ballots in person but may have time constraints on Election Day itself, early voting allows another convenient option, advocates say. More than 1 million voters have already cast ballots, either through absentee voting or at an early voting site, through July 30th, according to the Secretary of State's office. For those still looking to cast a vote ahead of Election Day, here's more on how to find an early voting site, where to return an absentee ballot, and more. To find hours and locations for early voting centers in your community, visit the online Michigan Voter Information Center at michigan.gov/vote and click on How Do I Vote Early underneath the section titled Vote in Person. Larger communities may have more than one early voting site for voters to choose from. If you've already requested and received an absentee ballot, you do have the option to cast it at an early voting site by entering the completed ballot through a tabulator there. Voters also have the option to surrender an absentee ballot at an early voting location. This close to Election Day, officials recommend turning absentee ballots in at secure drop box locations at the local clerk's office or at an early voting site to avoid potential delays with the mail. Absentee ballots can also be submitted at voting precincts on Election Day itself. In order to be counted, absentee ballots must be received by 8 p.m. on Election Day when polls close. There are exceptions for military and overseas voters. If you're not sure where to find a drop box location or where your local clerk's office is, that information can also be found at michigan.gov/vote. According to the Secretary of State's office, these communities are offering early voting on Monday, August 3rd, though hours vary by location. Lansing, Grand Blanc Township, Harrison Township, Erie Township, Luna Pier, Lincoln Park, and Van Buren Township. Early voting in other Michigan communities wraps Sunday, August 2nd. In statewide elections, communities in Michigan are required to hold at least 9 days of early voting. Before heading out to an early voting center, check to see if you're registered to vote. Visit the state's voter information website, also michigan.gov/vote, and click Am I Registered? Once on that webpage, you can enter your first and last names, birth month and year, and zip code to check if you're registered to vote. Or you can enter your driver's license number and birth month and year to confirm your registration status. Eligible Michigan residents can register to vote and cast a ballot in an election up until the polls close at 8 p.m. on Election Day. Within 2 weeks of an election, residents must register to vote in person at their local clerk's office with proof of residency. The deadline to register online ahead of the August 4th primary election has already passed. To register to vote in Michigan, you must be a U.S. citizen, a Michigan resident for at least 30 days by the time you vote, at least 17 and a half years old and be 18 by Election Day, and not currently serving a jail or prison sentence. Within 14 days of an election, including on Election Day itself, you must provide proof of residency. This can include your Michigan driver's license or state ID, a current utility bill, a bank statement, a paycheck or government check, or another government document. So that will end the reading of the Detroit News and Free Press from WKAR Radio Reading Service. Your readers were John Rhodes and Alan Clarkson.
1: 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Listener discretion is advised.
2: Welcome. This is Rebecca Shore for Radio Eye, and today I will be reading from the special edition of Smithsonian Magazine, America at 250, The Revolutionary Spark. As a reminder, Radio Eye is a reading service intended for people who are blind or have other disabilities that make it difficult to read printed material. Please join me now for part one of Alan Lomax spent years traveling the country to record the sounds of America. The legacy of his obsession will live forever. By letting Muddy Waters hear himself for the first time, he unlocked a new confidence that set the sharecropper on the path to superstardom. And that's just the start of what he found in churches, prisons, and even lumberjack camps. By Chris Heath. 1. Mississippi, a prequel. On a small grass-covered plot next to a quiet country road, a few miles northwest of Clarksdale, Mississippi, stands a plaque identifying Muddy Waters' house. The blues pioneer lived most of his first 30 years at a house on this site, it proclaims. The third sentence of four in total further notes, quote, Muddy Waters was first recorded here in 1941 by Alan Lomax, who was compiling songs for the Library of Congress, end quote. That was the kind of thing Alan Lomax did. In August 1941, Lomax was traveling across northern Mississippi with some companions, busy doing the work that would make him the 20th century's most famous musical folklorist, searching out and capturing for posterity the rich, wild, undiscovered diversity of expression through music and song to be found across this country. When his inquiries brought him to this house on the primarily cotton-growing Stovall Plantation, the house's 28-year-old occupant, whose real name was McKinley Morganfield, though he also went by Muddy Water, the S would come later, earned his living driving a tractor with a sideline bootlegging Ditch Bank whiskey. He had a solid local reputation as a fine singer and guitarist, but no prospective full-time career in music. After Waters agreed to perform some songs in his front room, as requested, Lomax played back the recording, captured on the 16-inch discs of a Presto recording machine there and then. Waters had never heard himself sing, and he would later explain how hearing himself as he'd heard other musicians on the local jukebox changed something. Man, he reflected, you don't know how I felt that Saturday afternoon when I heard that voice and it was my own voice. Though nearly 2 years would pass before Waters could quit his job and head north to Chicago, this was when the seed was sown. I can do it, he told himself. I can do it. For Waters, it was a pivotal moment. For Lomax, no matter the historical resonance this encounter would come to have, it was one more satisfactorily productive Saturday afternoon. By the next morning, Lomax and his co-workers would be recording a baptism service at Calvary Baptist Church in the town of Money. Later on, they'd capture songs of the evening service at the Church of God in Christ at the Mohead Plantation near Lula. Sunday would be at least as typical of what Lomax did as Saturday. In hindsight, Lomax is sometimes spoken of as though he was some kind of supremely successful talent scout, but although he would play significant roles in many careers, including some celebrated ones, in addition to Waters, he was involved in one way or another with Woody Guthrie, Leadbelly, Jelly Roll Morton, Pete Seeger, Son House, Aunt Molly Jackson, and Mississippi Fred McDowell. His core aim and priority as he explored America, recording equipment at the ready, was something else entirely. No single magazine article could convey the full range of what he recorded. A partial online database of documentation relating to Lomax's fieldwork runs to nearly 12,000 pages. But this story, by focusing on three contrasting geographical areas and what he found in each place, and the ways in which what he recorded there has or has not echoed down the years, hopes to give a deeper sense of his true achievement. The first locus is in and around the Mississippi Delta, fertile musical territory where Lomax at times did unearth and record the kind of blues pioneers he is often associated with. Tellingly, he also did plenty else there. The second is a small region of coastal Georgia where Lomax first went song collecting at the age of 20, then returned many years later. The third is the area of the upper Midwest leading up from industrial Michigan to isolated islands of the Great Lakes, where Lomax found an eclectic repertoire in a land of lumberjacks and sailors and many different communities from the European diaspora. On occasion, what Lomax discovered quickly made its way into public consciousness, but far from everything that he recorded became famous. Some recordings have resonated more deeply as time has passed. Others have resurfaced long afterward in unlikely ways, and much of what he collected is still little known. Maybe that is central to his achievement. Less the few choice moments that quickly rose up and caught the bright sunlight than the deep and wide reservoir of song in its full variety of human expression that is preserved for all time for historians, musicologists, and anyone else curious enough to examine and discover at their leisure. That same year he first met Muddy Waters, 1941, Lomax gave an interview to the Washington Times Herald, which characterized him as, quote, the boy who today is America's leading authority on balladaries, end quote. Lomax was then 26 years old. Presumably invited to offer the wider rationale for what he was doing, he posited that America had the world's greatest wealth of songs because of all the cultures colliding and concatenating here, and he gave a sense of his mission. Quote, "You learn what Americans have felt in their biggest moments of happiness and despair," he said. "You realize for the very first time what the true history of this great country is, what America actually stands for. In the future, these records will be invaluable, and I am going to keep on collecting." 2. Beforehand. Improbably, for someone who is rightly regarded as making such a singular mark on the world, when Alan Lomax began collecting songs, he was actually going into the family business. In 1906, his father, John Lomax, a member of Texas A&M's English faculty, took a year's leave of absence from teaching to attend graduate school at Harvard, where he was encouraged to formalize a childhood passion for the cowboy songs he'd heard growing up in rural Texas. To find examples, the elder Lomax wrote to newspapers across America asking them to print his appeal for unpublished songs handed down through the oral tradition. Quote, "They deal mainly with frontier experiences, attempts, often crude and sometimes vulgar, to epitomize and particularize the life of the pioneers who peopled the vast region west of the Mississippi River," end quote. He wished, he went on, quote, "to solicit your aid in preserving from extinction this expression of American literature," end quote. In 1910, the results appeared in a book, Cowboy Songs and Other Frontier Ballads, showing the same aim-for-the-sky determination that his son Alan would later exude. John Lomax managed to persuade Theodore Roosevelt to provide the book's two-page handwritten introduction, something Lomax achieved by turning up at Roosevelt's hotel in Cheyenne, Wyoming, where they were both in town for a Frontier Days celebration, and asking to see the former president. The words Roosevelt wrote for him on the spot spoke of song collecting as safeguarding a vanishing resource. Quote, "It is therefore a work of real importance," Roosevelt wrote, "to preserve permanently this unwritten ballad literature of the backcountry and the frontier," end quote. In the following decades, John Lomax would intermittently pursue this career as a folklorist, which is what led him in the early 1930s to the Library of Congress Archive of American Folk Song, established in 1928. Folk, in this wider use, often wouldn't refer to what is now considered folk music. It would come to mean any distinct music or song specific to a particular part of the population, whether categorized by race, religion, heritage, field of work, or its economic, geographical, or other localized situation. John Lomax, unimpressed by what the library had so far collected, arranged to conduct field recording trips for it. That was when his son became involved. In June 1933, when the 65-year-old John Lomax set out on his first Library of Congress sortie across Texas, Louisiana, Mississippi, Tennessee, and Kentucky, he took the 18-year-old Alan with him. By now, song collecting was no longer a matter of only transcribing music and lyrics. It also involved using the earliest hefty but portable recording devices. Alan Lomax would later claim that his father got hold of the first such device he had directly from Thomas Edison's widow, though evidence for this seems elusive. Within a couple of years, Alan Lomax was off on his own separate song collecting journeys, and in 1937, at the age of 22, he was hired to work full time for the Library of Congress. His rather quaint formal title was assistant in charge of the archive, but the main part of his job was to travel the country seeking out songs and those who sang them and urging them to allow him to make recordings. 3. Coastal Georgia. The younger Lomax's first song hunting trip without his father took place in the summer of 1935, though he didn't travel alone, instead enlisting the help of two much older women. One, Mary Elizabeth Barnacle, was a professor at New York University who taught folklore and medieval literature. The second, Zora Neale Hurston, was an anthropologist who had published her first novel the previous year, though the wider acclaim of its follow-up, Their Eyes Were Watching God, was still a couple of years away. Lomax had been impressed by Hurston's immersive account of Afro-Creole occult, hoodoo in America, and would describe her as, quote, probably the best informed person today on Western Negro folklore. Hurston would later note that one of her roles when working with Lomax would be, quote, counteracting his tendencies to hasty generalization. This somewhat unusual traveling party for 1935, a young white man and two older women, one white, one black, Hurston, at her apparent suggestion, driving a second car, met on June 15th in Brunswick, Georgia, and for the first leg of their journey headed east to St. Simon's Island, a site recommended by Hurston as, quote, crammed with Negro song and lore, end quote. There, they rented a house and sent out word that they were looking for singers. The first evening, Lomax reported, our front yard was crowded. They spent the next few days recording. Lomax's excited inventory, which gives a sense of just how much music could be found in one small, unheralded spot on the map by someone determined enough to find it, included, quote, chanties of the sort that the Negroes sing in loading the ships in Charleston, Savannah, and Brunswick, probably the earliest type of Negro work song. Ring shouts, probably the earliest form of the Negro spiritual, widely current in the days of slavery, but now all but forgotten except in a few isolated communities. An archaic version of a rhythmic guitar technique known as juking, and even, quote, the shrill, strange cries that these children use to signal to each other across the fields, end quote. They also recorded an interview with a man, Wallace Quarterman, who had been born in 1844, who shared his memories about the transition from slavery after the Civil War. St. Simon's Island was not technically an island, but until 1924 it had been inaccessible by road, separated, Lomax would write, by sea marsh and mangrove swamp. As such, it was home to independent communities of the formerly enslaved who lived in relative isolation. That was intrinsic to what Lomax believed he was capturing. Quote, we felt when we left St. Simon's Island that we had turned back time 40 or 50 years, he would report, and heard and recorded some genuine Afro-American folk music of the middle of the 19th century, end quote. Lomax's most prolific source was John Davis, a guitarist and singer who delivered solo guitar pieces, roughshod harmony, singing with friends, and storytelling. Also, it perhaps should be noted, a song called Nasty Butt, Stinky Butt. In the weeks after this visit, Davis wrote Lomax a letter alluding to some suggested joint future plans. Quote, I will be ready to go with you whenever you say, end quote. But as far as I can tell, they didn't meet again for 24 years. In the intervening period, Lomax did plenty else. Lomax was already finding different avenues to explore and proselytize about his passions, including writing, filmmaking, and broadcasting, even before his tenure with the Library of Congress effectively ended in 1942. Later in life, he would do a great deal of academic theorizing about music and other expressive behaviors, structural and epistemological commonalities across cultures. In 1950, he moved to Europe, notionally to collect music there, which he did with great energy, though an FBI investigation into possible communist associations may have played its part in both his departure and his staying away. Lomax was never formally accused of anything. Lomax returned to the United States in 1958, and in the summer of 1959, he embarked on what would be his last grand sweep of song gathering. This time, he traveled across the southern states with his then-partner, the young English folk singer Shirley Collins, and Ampac's stereo reel tape machine recording equipment, a distinct upgrade on anything he'd been able to use before, on what would become known as his southern journey. After visiting seven states, their penultimate stop was Georgia. Arriving back on St. Simon's Island, Lomax sought out Davis. Lomax's archives contain a photograph he took of Davis smiling on his porch, and recorded him again, this time with a group called the Spiritual Singers of Coastal Georgia. Among them was a woman who had moved to the islands since his previous visit, Bessie Jones, a remarkable singer whom Lomax would subsequently take under his wing. 2 years later, Jones lived for 3 months with Lomax and his new wife, Toni, at their house in New York as they recorded Jones' stories and songs, and he helped push forward her touring career with the group he had heard on the island, now rechristened the Georgia Sea Island Singers. In January 1977, they performed at an inaugural concert for Jimmy Carter, the first president from their state. Before Jones died in 1984, she made records both with the group and on her own, and her distinctive hybrid of folk and gospel received a fair amount of acclaim. Then, some years later, her voice resurfaced in a different way, one more directly related to Lomax. In 1999, the dance music pioneer Moby released his album, Play, which went on to sell 12 million copies. The album made prominent use of historical samples, three of which Moby took directly from a CD set lent to him by a friend, recordings from Lomax's 1959 travels. The album remains divisive. Did Moby's sampling represent a deft feat of musical fusion, casting a spotlight on neglected past glories? Or was it an act of opportunistic appropriation, blithely plucking authenticity off the shelf? Either way, the very first voice you hear on the album, "Till My Honey Come Back Sometimes," from the single Honey, is that of Bessie Jones, 40 years earlier, singing into Alan Lomax's microphone one October evening on the coast of Georgia. 4. Northern Michigan. Sometimes the recordings Lomax made were destined to sit in the archive waiting to be noticed. Often, aside from the attentions of a few musicologists and academics, they are still waiting. But, in their own way, some of these less feted recordings are as important for what they show of Lomax's ongoing mission and the story he captured. Such could be said of all that Lomax found in the upper Midwest, and the story of what he did there is one that, even in summary, is quite something to tell. By 1938, Lomax and his father had, between them, collected for the Library of Congress rich examples of what might be considered the more obvious regional American music. They had recorded Appalachian folk, the Cajun and Creole traditions of Louisiana, Texan cowboy songs, and all kinds of gospel, blues, and work songs, and had also searched widely for disparate traces of African, Mexican, Caribbean, and French musical traditions, particularly across the southern states. Now, Lomax set his sights on a summer trip to Michigan, particularly its Upper Peninsula. He explained his forthcoming journey's rationale in a letter to his seniors at the Library of Congress. Quote, "The archive will be able to record what remains of the once vigorous lumberjack culture, to explore the musical potentialities of the many foreign language groups of that area, Swedish, Norwegian, Finnish, Gaelic, French-Canadian, etc., and to observe what have been the results of the mixing of these cultures with the Anglo-American matrix," end quote. He loaded up a car with recording and filmmaking equipment and drove north from Washington. One way of reading the correspondence that exists from the next 3 months on a trip that kept being extended is a chronicle of desperation and disaster. Lomax was always on the verge of running out of money. A Western Union telegram to home base in Washington simply read, quote, "Please send my advance or voucher or something by wire. I'm not eating," end quote. These money stresses were amplified by the demands of the people he was beseeching to record. Though he did not pay them to perform, he often had to meet other expectations. Quote, "Songs in Michigan absolutely require beer," he explained. Worse, Lomax was robbed at least twice. The recording equipment and his guitar were taken from his parked car in Detroit. He had to wait days for replacement equipment. Then, later in the trip, film reels containing several weeks' worth of footage were stolen. As for the car itself, a Plymouth sedan, Lomax had to pay for new brake linings. The car was literally falling to pieces, he reported. and yet Lomax's self-ascribed mission clearly possessed him. Even amid adversity, you can feel his enthusiasm for what he called, quote, the most richly varied area for folk music that I had ever visited, end quote. The music was as unfamiliar and as wide-ranging as he'd hoped. For instance, in and around Detroit, he found a particularly rich vein of Serbian musicians playing traditional instruments, the dipel, a Balkan double pipe, the duduk, an Armenian double-reed woodwind instrument, and the guzel, a one-stringed bowed lute, detailing with evident pleasure in his notebook that one session of Serbian shepherd's music had been recorded in the shadow of the Chrysler plant. Soon he moved north, away from the bigger cities, where, among many other sources, he found aging lumberjack singers and captured a catalog of songs sung by, and to, men who went into the woods in the fall and didn't emerge until the spring. A couple of weeks in, Lomax took a boat to Beaver Island in the middle of Lake Michigan, a location with a peculiar and particular history. In the 19th century, native Odawa residents were joined, then largely displaced, by a Mormon community led by its self-styled king, James Jesse Strang. After Strang was assassinated in 1856, the Mormons were driven out, and their place was taken primarily by Irish immigrants. The singers Lomax met were the descendants of that influx, and he recorded as many of their songs as he could, quote, over 100 Come All Ye Ballads, Forecastle, Lumberjack, Lake Sailor, Irish, Popular, etc., he related. 2 weeks later, Lomax hit another rich seam in the community of Newberry, quote, the toughest little town I have seen in Michigan, end quote, where he recorded 70 more songs, most in a variety of Northern European languages or in their evolved North American dialects. He also came across more lumberjack songs. These were typically working tales of heroism and struggle, but, as in many other genres, a particular subset was obscene, often in extremely anatomically specific ways. A singer named Bert Graham offered a song titled Joe Williams, which told the tale in searingly ribald language of a 21-year-old ox driver who goes into town and catches the pox, concluding that he'd have been wiser to stay in the woods in intimate congress with his favorite ox. This, too, Lomax garnered for the government archives. Lomax kept delaying his return. I want a chance now that I have explored lumberjacks and lake sailors a bit to take a whack at the miners, the Finns, and the French, he wrote to Washington. He duly did that, recording a significant body of work from the Finnish diaspora. Before finally packing up, after driving 8,400 miles in 3 months, he declared that there was so much more to find that he planned to return the following summer. In the end, other priorities edged into place and he would never return. Hundreds of albums have collected music Lomax recorded over the years, but few contain recordings made during this Michigan sojourn. One album, largely based on a subsection of the trip, Songs of the Michigan Lumberjacks, was released in 1960, but it's been long unavailable. About 4 years ago, someone posted the whole album on YouTube, where you can still hear it for free, and appended a rather despairing note. No one I've shown this record to cares about it in any way, but I think it's so sick. Since the album was posted, it has been listened to less than once a day. But it is there. The whole 3 months' worth of music, in fact, sits on the Library of Congress website, a couple of clicks away from anyone inquisitive enough to uncover these preserved moments. All the musicians he recorded are long gone. Many of the microworlds in which he found these songs either are gone too or are changed beyond all recognition. But these recordings will be with us for as long as people have ears to hear them. In the long run, recordings like these, what he captured when few others made the great effort both of action and imagination that was Lomax's hallmark, may well prove to be the greatest treasure. 5. Mississippi, in search of Lomax. From everything I'd read, I knew that on St. Simon's Island and in places like Beaver Island, there were likely to be few, if any, remnants of what Lomax did. Mississippi promised to be a little different, so I traveled there in search of whatever traces might still linger. That's how I found

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1: I want to know the facts and how you felt and why you felt the way you did. It's a very beautiful song. And you hear Waters explain how he had been fixing the puncture of a car tire and thinking about a girl who had treated him badly. I just felt blue, and the song fell into my mind, and I started to sing and went on with it. Eventually, Waters readies to play a second song. "Just a minute," Lomax tells him. "I'll tell you when I'm ready." Once Lomax has set a fresh side of an acetate disc recording, Waters begins, "Well, I feel tomorrow like I feel today, gonna pack my suitcase, make my getaway. Woman, I'm troubled." It's a blessing that we have both these recordings and some surviving field notes, because, somewhat perplexingly, later in life, Lomax himself wasn't always the most reliable witness to the events of his own and others' past. In his 1993 memoir, The Land Where the Blues Began, for instance, Lomax wrote plenty about these Mississippi adventures, but a fair amount is verifiably askew. He conflated two Mississippi journeys in consecutive years, 1941 and 1942, into a single 1942 visit. This concludes readings from the Smithsonian Magazine for today. Your reader has been Rebecca Shore. Thank you for listening and have a great day.
2: 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I'm Anna Williams, and we're taking history by the tempo. August 20th has been designated as National Radio Day in the United States. 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Radio inventors Reginald Fessenden and F.W. Alexanderson create a Christmas Eve program featuring Largo, the opening aria from the 1738 opera Xerxes by George Friedrich Handel. 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But it was not until the 1930s that dedicated classical music radio stations began to take form. The National Broadcasting Company, or NBC, formed the NBC Symphony Orchestra in 1937, primarily under the direction of Arturo Toscanini, to give weekly concerts for broadcast across the United States over NBC Blue and Red radio networks. 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But as rock and roll and all of its various subgenres captured the hearts of the nation, radio stations began playing less and less classical music, resulting in only a handful of commercial classical music stations left today. 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
4: Now I'll be reading some of the latest stories from National Geographic magazine. Up next, Dispatch. One of Italy's most legendary cheeses has a secret ingredient, maggots. A generation after Casu Marzu was banned across Europe, artisanal cheesemakers in Sardinia still elevate the controversial technique into a culinary art form. Words by Brett Martin. In the soft glow of a wine bottle lamp, the larvae were leaping. I was prepared for squirming, having spent weeks researching and contemplating Casu Marzu, Sardinia's maggot-filled cheese. The jumping came as a surprise. Our host, the chef at a restaurant in Dorgali, a small city on the east of the island, had just produced a rough-hewn wheel of Casu Marzu. He carved a circle in the top and pried the thick rind off like a cap. Some of the maggots that had made it their home began abandoning ship, popping off the cheese like bubbles from a glass of ginger ale. The chef took a softened piece of cracker-like pancarasu, covered it with a healthy smear of Casu Marzu, and held it out to me. I had been in Sardinia for all of 6 hours, and frankly, I thought I'd have more time. Casu Marzu, which in Sardinian means rotten cheese, is the most common name for

0: cheese in which Pyophilia cassi, the cheese fly, has been allowed to lay its eggs, and those eggs have been allowed to hatch. The resulting larvae eat, digest, and excrete the cheese, leaving it with a distinctive creaminess and the appearance of a well-furrowed field. The result is an object of both deep pride within Sardinian culture and fascination outside it. Lately, TikTok and Instagram are filled with the giggles and shrieks of visitors trying what has been called the world's most dangerous cheese by Guinness World Records. Theoretically, a maggot could survive the gastrointestinal tract and wreak havoc, though my gastroenterologist gave me his amused blessing before I departed. For all of Sardinia's reputation as a wealthy playground of sparkling seas and mega yachts, the island remains at its heart a kingdom of shepherds, their ancient work crucial to the island's economy and identity. There are nearly twice as many sheep as people on Sardinia, and the island produces tens of thousands of tons of cheese a year, including over 90% of the world's Pecorino Murano. Where there is cheese, there are flies. It has been the Sardinians' particular genius to turn natural spoilage into a work of culinary art. The general consensus is that the tradition goes back centuries at least. Today, Casu Marzu remains deeply stitched into the social fabric of Sardinian life. At a summer picnic, someone might bring homemade wine, another honey from a beehive, and somebody a wheel of maggot cheese. Some Sardinians will spin you a story that it's an aphrodisiac, others that it contributes to the so-called Blue Zone's diet, credited with the preponderance of long-lived people on the island. But the truth is that many of them just really love it. In 1962, Italian legislation prohibited commercial sales of the cheese due to safety concerns. Further restrictions in a wider 2002 law banned Casu Marzu trade within the European Union. Still, it remains available for Sardinians who know where to look. Between its underground status and the fact that production happens on a micro scale, it's difficult to pinpoint the number of shepherds making Casu Marzu, though one estimate suggests they churn out more than 200,000 pounds yearly. That Casu Marzu production relies on a certain amount of randomness. Some shepherds will end up with a surplus of wheels in a given season. Some, none, gives the annual search a certain frantic thrill. One particular enthusiast in Kalanomi, a seaside town near Dorgali, told me he has the contacts of 10 shepherds that he calls in rotation, the better to ensure a regular supply for his personal use. Among them is 32-year-old Mario Nidu, the fourth generation in his family to raise farm animals in the hills near Kalanomi. His father, Domenico, taught him how to make Casu Marzu. It's a fragile time for the cheese, Mario says. Increasingly hot summers, because of climate change, have affected the life cycle of cheese flies, making their work even less predictable than usual. Last year, out of about 60 wheels, only 4 or 5 of theirs ended up as Casu Marzu. If the maggots inside a cheese are dead, it is considered inedible. That said, there are various ways of encouraging the Casu Marzu accident. Some cheesemakers will put a fly-ridden wheel in the center of a circle of unoccupied cheeses, the way parents once hosted chickenpox parties. Few are more reliable at producing the cheese than second-generation shepherd Andrea Loggia. At his farm in Sorgono, a small commune in the province of Nuoro, his aging room was blackened with smoke stains and the air thick with flies. Wheels of cheese weighing between 6 and 9 pounds, which he sells to neighbors, are stacked everywhere, and clumps of maggots lay on the floor. These larvae would form cocoons, metamorphose, and then reemerge as flies to begin the process again. They, too, are multi-generational artisans. Losius compared the process to farfalle. Butterflies, the translator interpreted. Imagine the room filled with butterflies. Broadly speaking, this is how all cheese is made, with various living organisms, bacteria, yeast, mold, transforming simple milk into a kaleidoscopic array of manifestations, some of them among the world's most sublime foodstuffs. It just happens that the organisms digesting Kasu Marzu are significantly larger and more visibly active. Outside Sardinia, Kasu Marzu has a place among other such Hall of Fame gastronomic oddities as the Icelandic rotten shark, known as harkal, and kopi luwak, Indonesian coffee made from beans that have been passed through the digestive system of a civet. These foods are stars of a social media sector you might call yuktak, but a fervid interest in being grossed out is hardly a new phenomenon. It is, in fact, deeply human, according to psychologist Paul Rosen, who has been dubbed the king of disgust for his pioneering work on that emotion. It's a feature of humans that we like to overcome aversions, Rosen says. We become attached to things that are, for most people, offensive. So we have stinky cheeses in Europe and insects in many places. Lara Maru, whose family runs Agritsurismo su Kanoto, a farm near Sargano that hosts tastings of local products, likes the fact that Sardinian culture is celebrated by the TikTok cheese eaters, but wonders about the cost. They give the cheese the right level of importance, she said, but they lose the meaning. Maru showed me something that she thought was an essential part of the Kasu Marzu picture. We drove outside of Sargano to an edifice of piled stones, like a miniature castle, crumbling and overgrown, but still in good enough repair that we could wander through archways and up a stone staircase. This was a nuragi, a remnant of the nuragi, the Bronze Age civilization that flourished on Sardinia nearly 2 millennia before Julius Caesar. There are thousands of such sites strewn across the island. For Sardinians, they are a powerful reminder both of the depth of their history and of their separateness from the rest of Italy. Maru sees Kasu Marzu as a similarly important and irreplaceable link. It is part of a specific food tradition tied to rural life, identity, and memory. On my last night in Sardinia, I dined with 2 professors of microbiology from the University of Sassari, Servino Sara and Francesco Fincello. A few years before, Zara began looking for scientific literature on Kasu Marzu and was shocked at how little there was. There is a lot of folklore around Kasu Marzu, but not a lot of research, he said. Both men agreed that the lack of study was regrettable, particularly on the cheese fly larva itself. For all we know, they said, it might actually be healthy for humans. It's such a robust little biome, Fancello said. In 2024, a petition to legalize Kasu Marzu was sent to the European Parliament, proposing rules and safety regulations, thus safeguarding consumers' health and safety. It was summarily rejected on the grounds that the cheese was a contaminated and decayed product. In truth, I had the sense that few Sardinians minded. The wink, the handshake, the gleam in the eye all seemed to be part and parcel of what they loved about Kasu Marzu. For Fancello, it was a bit of a dilemma. As a scientist, he knew a controlled product would be easier to study. As one of seven children of a Dorgali shepherd, he felt that wildness was the very essence of the cheese. To produce Kasu Marzu, you need freedom, he said. Our meal ended with sidas, deep-fried pies filled with cheese and honey. We toasted with shots of the sweet Sardinian myrtle liquor, Mirto. Then we proceeded outside where a wheel of Kasu Marzu had been opened. Back on my first day in Sardinia, I had stared at the pro-offered piece of Kasu Marzu and then, like a skydiver forcing himself to step out of a plane, I popped it in my mouth before I could think any more about it. The flavor was strong and goaty, but not as searingly intense as, say, some Spanish cheeses that make you feel as though you've climbed inside a goat. It had a bold barnyard tang that simultaneously dried out my tongue and sent my salivary glands into overdrive. There was no identifiable sensation of eating insects. Still, I chewed extra thoroughly, lest any guests make it down the pipe unmasticated. I can't say Kasu Marzu has become my favorite cheese, but it is particularly seductive. Like other spicy foods, it makes you suffer, and then, against all logic, you find yourself going back for a little more. By now, at the end of a week crisscrossing the island, I didn't even hesitate before taking a bite. After all, what's a few maggots between new friends? This looks interesting. The surprising history behind America's longest-running hot dog stand. All eyes are on Nathan's Famous for the annual hot dog eating contest. But there's a stand that's even older, and it's nowhere near Coney Island, by Brett Martin. We may never have answers to all the questions that shroud the hot dog. Who invented America's signature dish? Where did the name come from? And are hot dog eating contests, like the famous one taking place at Nathan's Famous in Brooklyn this weekend, a shameful display of excess or a joyful expression of patriotic and gastronomic pride? Why not both? One thing we know for sure is that the hot dog is indelibly American, tied forever to the explosion of energy in this country that marked the dawn of the 20th century. Then, as today, hot dogs were cheap, filling, not particularly healthy, endlessly marketable, and perhaps most important for a nation rushing headlong into the future, easy to eat on the run. Also, not up for debate, no establishment has been hawking hot dogs longer than Fort Wayne's famous Coney Island in Fort Wayne, Indiana. For 112 years, the Main Street Diner has been delighting diners with its flat-top grilled wieners. Fort Wayne's famous Coney Island dresses their dogs with yellow mustard, hand-chopped onions, and a secret sauce made from a precise blend of spices known only to the owners, Jimmy Totorone and Kathy Choka. This is a classic Coney Island, a hot dog style still found throughout the upper Midwest. The term is likely a tribute to the German immigrant Charles Feltman, who popularized hot dogs in the late 1860s by selling them from a converted pie cart on Brooklyn's Coney Island beach. In 1916, one of Feltman's employees, Nathan Handworker, left to open his own stand just down the boardwalk. Nathan's Famous would come to dominate the boardwalk and be known around the globe for its July 4th eating competition. But before Nathan's, there was Fort Wayne's famous Coney Island, opened in 1914 by three immigrants from Greece. It has stayed remarkably the same ever since, through wartime, economic slumps, cultural shifts, and a revitalization of downtown Fort Wayne. When Totorone, who started working as a dishwasher there in 1987, finally began accepting credit cards in 2014, it was considered in some quarters a disastrous concession to modernity. Surely this unchanging nature is particularly responsible for how beloved Fort Wayne's famous Coney Island is in Fort Wayne. Everybody goes there, if not regularly, then eventually, says longtime local news reporter Nancy Nall Deringer. Kids love it. People bring six or a dozen to parties. It's just a universal food solvent. By far, the shop's busiest time is Christmas, when citizens who have moved elsewhere return, jonesing for a taste of home. I honestly feel like the restaurant belongs to the city, Totorone told National Geographic. I kind of just manage it for them. Fort Wayne's famous Coney Island's dogs are closest in style to ones found in nearby Detroit, which are topped with a Sloppy Joe-like sauce. A lot of people get confused when they come from other places, says Totorone. It's not a chili. It's not thick. It's just a flavorful, thinner meat sauce. The result is a hot dog as different from what you would find in Chicago, a mere 160 miles away, as coffee and whiskey. There you'd get your wiener on a poppy seed bun, topped with a veritable horn of plenty, mustard, onion, relish, sports pepper, celery salt, pickles, and more. In the Southwest, your surrounding dog comes wrapped in bacon and piled with pinto beans. Elsewhere, your hot dog would come topped with anything from canned sweet corn to coleslaw. Perhaps the most American thing about the hot dog is its ability to accommodate every diverse influence that comes its way, while remaining essentially itself. Somehow hot dogs have resisted being homogenized, says artist Hawk Crawl, who has been immortalizing regional styles of hot dogs in bright cartoonish paintings since 2009. You go into a burger place anywhere and you pretty much know what you're going to get. In hot dogs, you get layers, like this is a Scranton version of a Michigan-Texas wiener that was never in Texas and maybe never in Michigan, but they changed it, and now it's in Scranton. Crawl is currently working on a map that charts hundreds of hot dog stands and as many as 10 styles in Pennsylvania alone. Perhaps no one will ever settle on why a hot dog is called a hot dog or who created it. But the most interesting question is a metaphysical one. Given its infinite diversity, when does a hot dog stop being a hot dog at all? What you may start to wonder if the hot dog is less a specific food at all and more of a framework. A set of agreed-upon ideas, with space for all manner of disagreement and variation, but bound by a common faith in what we believe is delicious. When you put it that way, it kind of sounds like a nation. Up next, we conclude the article, National Geographic 33. Honoring a group of extraordinary people who are rising to meet the most critical challenges of our time, making meaningful progress and incredible breakthroughs. Creator Mark Rober, the YouTuber motivating his big audience to make big impacts. More than 72 million YouTube subscribers thrill to the glitter bombs, squirrel obstacle courses, and other wild experiments of former NASA engineer Mark Rober. A 15-ton jello pool is why you click, he says. But now you're learning about the scientific method. In 2025, he launched a free STEM curriculum for schools. And he's leveraging viewer rapport to tackle global problems. Last August, his Team Water campaign with YouTuber McBeast raised $40 million for solar wells, rainwater harvesting tech, and other clean water infrastructure worldwide. Much of it, a few bucks at a time, from newly inspired kids. Visionary Paula Kahumbu. The ecologist turned filmmaker amplifying African voices. after becoming a hero in Kenya for pushing its justice system to aggressively prosecute ivory poachers. Paula Kahumbu hosted Africa's first nature documentary TV series made by Africans. The experience inspired the National Geographic Explorer to produce documentaries that foreground African-led conservation efforts. Last summer, the organization she leads, Wildlife Direct, premiered a suite of short films to promote a new platform for reporting environmental crimes. Film Fest accolades followed, but the real reward? Kahumbu says the campaign has already led to valuable tips and even arrests. Up next, Our World, behind the scenes with National Geographic. On an underground search for ancient DNA. For her story on the cutting-edge work being done by scientists at the Institute for Mummy Studies in Bolzano, Italy, The Secrets That Mummies Keep, writer Nicola Twilley, a longtime New Yorker contributor and co-host of the science and food podcast Gastropod, spent a week with a team of researchers in a millennia-old Austrian salt mine. The scientists, who are finding new ways to study human remains, were particularly interested in deposits of feces left by miners as far back as the Bronze Age. Twilley and her host spent their evenings grilling sausages over an old blacksmith forge. By day, the researchers used DNA analysis to examine the fecal relics to reconstruct the miners' diets, which included fava beans, stew, and beer. Everyone was blown away by the results, Twilley says. How Antony Porowski finds the soul of a city. Every October, we curate our much-anticipated Best of the World list on NationalGeographic.com, a roundup of the most awe-inspiring destinations for travelers. Now it's a four-part docuseries, Best of the World with Antony Porowski. The show follows Queer Eye alum Porowski, who last trotted the globe with National Geographic's on his series No Taste Like Home, as he searches what he calls the soul and spirit of some of the world's great cities, dishing on food, places to stay, wellness experiences, and singular characters who bring each one to life. Porowski shares tips for traveling like a pro. Best of the World with Antony Porowski is streaming on Disney Plus. 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I always make sure that I have a few hours to just get lost. Aimless wandering, Porowski says, is key to finding that oddball specialty shop or authentic restaurant with grandma in the kitchen. Discomfort is great. Not in your hotel bed, but in your experiences. Porowski has a fear of heights, but he always finds an aerial view overlooking each city he visits. National Geographic Explorers. These contributors have received funding from the National Geographic Society, which is committed to illuminating and protecting the wonder of our world. Learn more about the Society's support of explorers at natgeo.com/impact. Why Mackenzie Cawley donned a spacesuit for a photo assignment. Brooklyn-based photographer Mackenzie Cawley's latest project for the magazine, This Is an Outer Space, Yet, took her to rural Utah, where she participated in a simulated space mission. One of 16 concurrent events staged around the world last fall. Over 2 weeks at the Mars Desert Research Station, Cawley wore spacesuits, practiced emergency drills, and traveled in rovers across sandy expanses as part of a test run for a future mission to the Red Planet. Normally an observer, Cawley turned the lens on herself, using a drone and camera timer to record her trailblazing adventures. I really felt out of my element, Cawley admits, but she soon embraced the thrill of being part of the story for the first time. David Montalioni, The Secrets That Mummies Keep. The photographer, based in Milan and Zurich, visited Austria, Italy, and Bolivia as he followed a team of scientists pioneering new ways of studying the long dead. In Bolivia, he used ultraviolet and infrared light to reveal details of mummies that were otherwise undetectable. The experience, he says, offered an almost intimate encounter with the past. Chris Gunn, Wonders of America. For this issue, Gunn traveled from Washington, D.C. to photograph two places with quite different claims to fame. Crystal Cave in Put-in Bay, Ohio, site of an enormous walk-in geode, and Missouri's Cathedral Basilica of St. Louis, home to the country's largest mosaic installation. No amount of research prepared me for the scale and brilliance of the mosaic, says Gunn. New from National Geographic Books. How did 13 scrappy colonies grow to become a global superpower? One day at a time. As the United States celebrates 250 years of independence, 1,000 days in America offers new perspectives on the country's pivotal moments, from Paul Revere's ride to Facebook's launch, with insights from celebrated historians Annette Gordon Reed, Douglas Brinkley, Walter Isaacson, and Michael Bischloss. My name is Valerie Goldston. This has been brought to you by the Mind's Eye Organization.
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2: Welcome to the Michigan History Hour on WKAR's Radio Reading Service from Michigan State University in East Lansing. My name is Kirk Vigneur, and I'll be reading articles from Michigan History Magazine. Michigan History Magazine is published bimonthly by the Historical Society of Michigan. Today, I'll be reading articles from the July-August 1999 issue, and this is the issue that is celebrating the Michigan century. Before we go too far into this issue, however, I would like to first say that this is the 500th episode of the Michigan History Hour. I have been very proud to provide this information to you. The first episode was recorded on January 26, 2015, and the first readings were from the September-October 2014 issue of Michigan History Magazine. Hopefully, we'll be able to continue on for quite a few more episodes. So, going into the Michigan century, we're now to the 1940s. And the timeline is May 1940, nylon stockings are introduced. September 1940, the Michigan Supreme Court rules in favor of equal pay for both men and women. December 1941, the Japanese bomb Pearl Harbor and the United States enters World War II. October 1942, the first B-24 bomber rolls off Willow Run's assembly line. June 1943, race riots in Detroit leave 34 people dead. May 1945, World War II ends in Europe. June 1945, the United Nations meets for the first time in San Francisco. August 1945, atomic bombs are dropped over Hiroshima and Nagasaki, and Japan surrenders. April 1946, the bikini is introduced in France. April 1947, Jackie Robinson becomes the first African-American Major League Baseball player. March 1947, WWJ-TV becomes Michigan's first commercial television station. And February 1948, the Michigan State Police begin using radar to help curb speeding. In the prelude into our primary article from this decade leads us into sports in the 20th century. The 1904 Summer Olympic Games are called the Michigan Olympics after six University of Michigan athletes bring home a total of 10 medals, six gold. During this century, more than 150 Wolverine athletes or alumni will compete in every Olympics except for 1980. They will win 83 medals. On December 15, 1935, the Detroit Lions, formerly the Portsmouth, Ohio Spartans, defeat the New York Giants, winning the National Football League championship in only their second year in the league. During the 1950s, the Lions are NFL champs three times. On June 22, 1937, Detroit's Joe Louis, also known as the Brown Bomber, becomes the world's heavyweight boxing champion. The same year, he knocks out Nazi Germany's Max Schmeling, becoming a worldwide symbol of the power of democracy over fascism. Louis holds the heavyweight crown until 1949. The All-American Girls Professional Baseball League, the AAGPBL, starts play in 1942 to fill the void left by male players who are fighting in World War II. Four Michigan cities, Grand Rapids, Muskegon, Kalamazoo, and Battle Creek, have AAGPBL teams. In 1957, professional basketball comes to Michigan when the Fort Wayne, Indiana Pistons move to Detroit. In 1988-89 and 89-90, Isaiah Thomas, who will be remembered for making the big plays in the clutch, leads the team nicknamed the Bad Boys to back-to-back National Basketball Association championships. Down 3-1, the Detroit Tigers rally in a must-win situation to capture three straight victories from the St. Louis Cardinals and win the 1968 World Series. In the drama, the unheralded Mickey Lolich steps into the spotlight and gives three clutch performances on the mound. And on March 26, 1979, Lansing's Irvin Magic Johnson leads Michigan State University to its first NCAA basketball championship against Larry Bird's undefeated Indiana State team. Now, the primary article is titled At Any Time by John U. Bacon. In 1945, University of Michigan football coach Fritz Kreisler found himself in need of a minor miracle. He had to lead his team into battle against a wartime enhanced Army squad, a team that won the national championship the previous year, hadn't lost in 11 games, and was still ranked number one. The cadets were led by future Heisman Trophy winners Felix Doc Blanchard and Glenn Davis, while Kreisler could counter with little more than a bunch of wide-eyed freshmen. Plus, the Wolverines would have to play the game before the national media in Yankee Stadium in the Bronx. Kreisler did, however, have a couple of things going for him: a sharp intellect and a flair for innovation. He would need them both. Fritz Kreisler was too scrawny to play high school football back in tiny Earlville, Illinois, 70 miles west of Chicago. But he was smart enough to graduate with a 94 average, which earned him an academic scholarship to the University of Chicago in 1917. The serious-minded young man had no intention of playing sports, but couldn't resist visiting a practice run by Chicago's legendary coach Amos Alonzo Stagg. Once the old man of the Midway lured the growing bookworm into sports, Kreisler went on to win 9 varsity letters in football, basketball, and baseball, and narrowly missed out on Phi Beta Kappa honors. After graduating, Kreisler turned down a contract with the Chicago White Sox to pursue his lifelong dream of becoming a doctor. To do so, however, he had to work as Stagg's assistant for a few years to save enough money to pay for it. Once back under the old man's spell, Kreisler decided to scrap his medical aspirations and follow in his mentor's footsteps. Kreisler served as a Chicago assistant from 1922 to 1929 and kept in close contact with Stagg throughout his stops at Minnesota, Princeton, and Michigan. Years later, Stagg was still talking up his star pupil. Balance, judgment, dependability, and loyalty are his predominant characteristics, he said. In my talks to young people, I have often used him as an illustration of these qualities, well supported by eloquent mental gifts. Chrysler used all his attributes to turn around a moribund Minnesota program in just two seasons. The Gophers finished 3-4-1 in 1930 and 7-3 in 1931, a renaissance that attracted national attention. When Princeton made a pitch for Chrysler, Minnesota students, alums, and administrators made a desperate attempt to keep Chrysler, but he couldn't resist. The Big Three, Harvard, Yale, and Princeton, had never hired a non-alum to coach football until Princeton hired Chrysler. To be perfectly honest, I fell for the glamour of the Big Three, he admitted years later. I was flattered as hell that Princeton came after me, a corn-fed yokel, to be its first non-alumnus head coach. What really clinched the decision for me, though, was the obvious fact that all business, publicity, and prestige faced east in the early 1930s. Chrysler took advantage of the spotlight by going 35-9-5 during his six seasons at Princeton, including undefeated seasons in 1933 and 1935. He even won over the stodgy alums, including F. Scott Fitzgerald, a Princeton dropout who fancied himself a football expert. Fitzgerald often called Chrysler in the wee hours, usually drunk, even on the night before the big game against Yale. The renowned author once advised Chrysler that the Tigers could defeat the Yalies simply by stealing their bulldog, in the belief that it would leave the Yale players too distraught to play. Chrysler thanked Fitzgerald for the suggestions, hung up the phone, and went back to sleep. Chrysler's belief that all media attention radiated from the Northeast proved correct. After Chrysler's sixth season in Princeton, his reputation as a gridiron genius reached across the country. When the Michigan Brain Trust was shopping for a coach in 1938, they decided on Chrysler, and they wouldn't take no for an answer. According to Angelique Shengela's account in Legacy of Champions, they invited Chrysler to write down what it would take to get him to Ann Arbor. Because Chrysler wasn't looking to leave Princeton, he asked for complete autonomy over the team, the position of athletic director after the then-athlete director Fielding Yost stepped down, and $15,000 a year, more money than any coach had ever made. I thought my terms were so far out of line, Chrysler confessed, that they would be unacceptable. Michigan heartily agreed to all of Chrysler's conditions. In his resignation letter to Princeton officials, Chrysler wrote, "Michigan presents such a far-reaching opportunity that it was difficult for me to do anything but accept." Chrysler took the Michigan job on February 9, 1938. In his first years at Michigan, Chrysler invented tearaway jerseys, a clever set of goalposts that reduced collisions so effectively they were used by the National Collegiate Athletic Association, NCAA, and the National Football League through the 1960s, and the Wolverines' distinctive winged helmet. But he would need more than fancy jerseys and helmets to beat the vaunted Army squad in 1945. Chrysler started the 1945 season with six freshmen among his 11 starters, all of whom played both offense and defense. His young team won three of its first four games, but Chrysler knew his fresh-faced boys were no match for Michigan's next opponent, the loaded Army squad. When the other fellow has $1,000 and you have a dime, it's time to gamble, Chrysler said later. Our below-par wartime squad couldn't possibly have stood up against that powerhouse for 60 minutes. Therefore, we gambled. The trick was finding a strategy worth gambling on. Chrysler combed the rules looking for a loophole, and he found one in the substitution section. Before World War II, players could only enter or leave a game once each quarter. In 1941, in anticipation of the player shortages the oncoming war would create, the NCAA started allowing players to come and go at any time. Those three little words changed the game, Chrysler later said. It suddenly occurred to me that if we could use any boy whenever we wanted, why not look for the best ball carriers, passers, and receivers, and put the best blockers up front ahead of them, then take them out when the ball changed hands, and throw in the best tacklers and pass defenders. Taking full advantage of those three little words, Chrysler divided his team into offensive and defensive units 2 weeks before the showdown, creating the sport's first specialists. The players, however, didn't give the change much thought at the time. "Nobody ever questioned Coach Chrysler," recalls Pete Elliott, referring to the man the players called the Lord. Elliott, a tailback and defensive halfback on the 1945 team, eventually quarterbacked the Wolverines to the national championship in 1947, before becoming the head coach at Nebraska, Cal Berkeley, and Illinois. "Whatever he said, we knew was a good move. We had great confidence that what he said was right. If he said, you're going to play there, you played there. Nobody thought about questioning it. He was just a very commanding person and one we all respected tremendously." By game time on October 12, 1945, Chrysler had prepared 10 players to play only one way and 6 players to play both sides of the ball. "We knew it was different. It was new," Elliott remembers, "but Coach Chrysler didn't announce anything. He didn't tell us we're doing something special. He just did it. I don't think he thought it was going to be historical, and neither did we." 70,000 fans packed Yankee Stadium, the site of almost every major sporting event in the first half of the century, including the Joe Louis-Max Schmeling fights, the Army-Notre Dame clashes, and numerous World Series duels. Into this shrine, the Michigan freshmen walked to take on the nation's juggernaut. "We didn't know what to expect," Elliott recalls. "We were a young team in Yankee Stadium, playing Blanchard and Davis and the great Army team. But we had great faith in what the coaches said." Chrysler substituted freely, and through most of the game, it seemed that his big gamble might work. Michigan held Army scoreless in the first quarter and trailed only 14-7 in the third before future Heisman winner Doc Blanchard and the Cadets settled matters 28-7. Afterward, it was not Army's victory, which was expected, but Michigan's effort that had people talking. The lead of the Wire story declared, "Michigan sent its football boys on a man's errand Saturday afternoon in Yankee Stadium. But before Army's national champions proved their experience and skill with a 28-7 victory, 70,000 fans thrilled to the Wolverines' battle against the Cadets' power and speed. Army had to go all out, all the way. Without Blanchard and Davis, Michigan might well have contained the Cadet attack and turned the football trick of the year. It was no parade for Army, and the score belies the ferocity of the competition." What went largely unnoticed, however, was how the outmanned Wolverines managed to keep the Cadets from running wild. There is no mention anywhere in the various game stories of Chrysler's platoon system. After the Wolverines closed the gap the next year, losing 20-13 to the second-ranked Cadets, word of Chrysler's strategy finally began to spread. During Michigan's undefeated 1947 season, which culminated in a national title, Time magazine featured Michigan's Bob Chappas on the cover. "Halfback Chappas," the headline said, identifying him by a single offensive position. The magazine extolled not Michigan's star, but its unique strategy. For Michigan's specialists, poise, fury, finesse, utter abandon. After the issue hit the stands, dozens of coaches wrote and called Chrysler asking for details of his platoon system. The following fall, many of them had adopted Chrysler's strategy, the most revolutionary innovation since Michigan head coach Fielding Yost instructed quarterback Stan Field Wells to throw spiral passes in 1910. The game would never be the same. Chrysler's free substitution had clearly captured the nation's imagination, but it had its critics, including Chrysler himself. One publication called it push-button football because it took the thinking out of the game. Other critics say it's because of free substitution that the image of the dumb jock in the form of the big-footed, slow-witted offensive lineman whose only job is to knock over the man in front of him came into full bloom. Before free substitution, football players were not especially big or muscular. Only 2 of the 39 players on Michigan's 1947 national championship team topped 210 pounds. And they had to understand the entire game from both sides of the ball, not just master a single isolated task. It's also because of free substitution. The coaches have to travel thousands of miles every year to get the top specialist at each position. Instead of simply rounding up the best athletes available, coach now has to get a particular offensive lineman from Texas, a certain running back from Pennsylvania, and a special wide receiver from Florida. Of the 104 players on the Wolverines' 1998 roster, only 41 are from Michigan. The other 73 come from 23 states, including 4 from Florida, 5 from California, and 7 from Texas. This says nothing about the dozens of players Michigan actively recruited nationwide who went elsewhere. Recognizing some of the unintended consequences of his strategy, Chrysler feared he had opened Pandora's box. In 1953, while chairing the NCAA Rules Committee, Chrysler spearheaded the move to outlaw unlimited substitution. As a result, the NCAA struck several compromises over the years before giving in to the inevitable, free unlimited substitution in the early 1960s. The Michigan Football Media Guide lists the starters at each position for each season, but it does not list completely separate offensive and defensive teams until 1964. It took almost two decades, but the platoon system finally took over once and for all. Chrysler created it, but he couldn't kill it. In hindsight, it's probably a good thing he didn't. According to former Michigan football coach Bo Schembechler, one of the biggest misconceptions is that if we went back to single platoon, the game would be better. It's just not so. The players would be more tired, they wouldn't be as talented, and the plays would be simpler. And platooning gives more kids an opportunity to play. If you have a certain skill in one area, but not in another, you can still find a place on the team. Coaches can do more because you only have to teach a guy one position. Without platooning, you could never get it all taught. Platooning made the game what it is today: faster, better skilled, better coached, more sophisticated, and more interesting. Pete Elliott agrees. Because of platooning, football's a much more wide-open game, he notes. Think about how much fresher the players are. You try to get players to play 60 minutes now. By the fourth quarter, everyone would be just dragging. The game would slow down tremendously, and the fans wouldn't stand for that. There's no pro or con debate anymore. You'll never, ever go back. The adoption of the platoon system also finished what Fielding, Yost, and Chrysler started: the power shift in college football from east to west and from public to private schools. When teams had to recruit more players from increasingly far-flung locales and teach them more intricate plays, the Ivy League powers couldn't keep up and were forced to abdicate their throne to the land-grant schools found in conferences like the Big Ten, which had the money, the coaches, and the will to do all the above. When Chrysler stepped down as coach after the 1947 season, his alma mater, Chicago, had already given up football and would be replaced in the Big Ten by Michigan State University 2 years later. Never again would a Big Ten head coach fall for the glamour of the Ivy League. Freelance writer John Bacon lives in Ann Arbor. A special thanks to Keith Molan and Bruce Motti for the Wolverine helmet that appears on page 47. And there's two side articles. The first one is A Letter Worth Framing. Michigan's 1947 squad, the national championship team that popularized the platoon system across the country, has reunited several times, most memorably on its 25th anniversary in 1972. Chrysler, then 73, checked out of the hospital to join his old players that night. He did not give any speeches that weekend, but no one expected him to. A former colleague once described Chrysler as a cold, calculating fish with a good reason for everything he does. It's a wonder he ever makes any mistakes at all. Former Michigan athletic director Don Canham recalls, "Chrysler was not an easy person to get close to. He told me he had three friends and thousands of acquaintances." He used that phrase many times to emphasize his isolation. But after his former players returned to their homes, Chrysler wrote a handwritten and uncharacteristically personal letter to every player on the team. Each letter included these words: "There are times when the heart is too full for utterance, and being with you on the 25th anniversary was one of those times. No doubt the echoes of yesteryear's cheers will become dim, but emotional experiences of elation, heartache, and disappointments can never be shared by others. These friendships, through sunshine and shadow, will stand forever as a brilliant beacon high in the halls of our memories. Almost all the players from Chrysler's last team have framed their letters and displayed them in their homes as a testament to a season and a man that changed the game and their lives forever. And this is also written by John U. Bacon. And then the next side article, which includes that picture of the Wolverine helmet, is titled, One of the Scariest Sights in College Football. He won a national championship. He changed the game forever with the platoon system, and he shaped college football by serving on the NCAA Rules Committee over two decades. Yet Fritz Chrysler might be best remembered for designing Michigan's distinctive winged helmet, the most recognizable headgear in college football. But here's a dirty little secret. Chrysler first designed the winged helmet at Princeton, not Michigan, and brought it with him. Back then, helmets looked like the leather biking helmets favored by Tour de Force riders today. They typically consisted of a leather bowl with an extra pad to protect the forehead, from which three strips of padding ran to the back, all of it painted black, to help his Princeton quarterback identify his receivers downfield and give his team a little style. In the process, Chrysler simply painted the extra padding Princeton orange and viola. The winged helmet was born. When Chrysler came to Ann Arbor in 1938, he brought the winged helmet with him. The Princeton Tigers dropped the design in 1937, a year before Chrysler left, and only started using it again last season, no doubt inspired by Michigan's success in popularizing it. The University of Delaware Blue Hens started wearing the design when former Michigan fullback Dave Nelson became the head coach there in 1951. Unlike the Tigers, however, the Hens have continued to wear the Chrysler design to this day. There is no question, however, that the unique helmet has been Michigan's calling card for six decades. Michigan coaches can't count how many times they've heard recruits say that it was the first thing they liked about Michigan. Some even claim their desire to wear the famous winged helmet was their primary motive to come to Ann Arbor. Michigan's all-time rushing leader, Jamie Morris, once observed, I had three older brothers play for Syracuse, including Joe, who later started for the New York Giants. But I just loved Michigan's helmets. That's the reason why I came here, that and the little guy, Coach Bo Schembechler storming up and down the sidelines. Michigan's opponents aren't quite as fond of it. Before the game, the Wolverines gather together under the tunnel before games. From the stands, they look like a bunch of bees ready to swarm anything in its path, an effect that's amplified when they charge through the M Go Blue banner and jump on top of each other at the other end of the field. Any opposing player can tell you that's one of the scariest sights in college football. Some visiting coaches won't even let their players watch. The effect can be so intimidating that several Michigan opponents, including Notre Dame and Indiana, have taken to taping the design over their helmets during practice to lessen the shock of seeing the maize and blue helmets across the line. Anyone who's seen the Michigan's helmets can tell you, however, that's not the same as the real thing. And again, this was written by John U. Bacon. We'll now move on to the decade of the 1950s. As the nation enjoys a booming post-war economy, GM design ace Harley Earl convinces millions that they need flashy chrome and tail fins on their new cars. In 1955, American automakers sell 9 million vehicles, two-thirds of the world's output that year. Advancements in medicine include the 1955 announcement at the University of Michigan that the Salk polio vaccine effectively prevents the dreaded disease. The state's best-known politician during the decade is G. Menon Soapy Williams, shown above with polio victim Margaret Rose Oxley in 1954. Elected governor a record six times, Williams earns high marks for accomplishments in higher education, civil rights, and pushing to completion the Mackinac Bridge. During the 1950s, the world's two superpowers, the United States and the Soviet Union, are locked in a Cold War. The contest usually concerns nuclear weapons, but in 1959, two warriors of the Cold War, one American, the other Russian, duke it out in a kitchen exhibition. And the timeline reads as follows. February 1951, the U.S. Constitution is amended, limiting the president to two full terms in office. October 1951, I Love Lucy first debuts on TV. November 1952, Cora Brown becomes

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1: Michigan. 33 crew perish, only two survive. In September 1959, Governor G. Menin Soapy Williams leads the first annual Mackinac Bridge Walk. And our lead-in article is titled Industry in the 20th Century. In 1912, Steelcase is established. Today, the Grand Rapids-based company is not only the world's largest supplier of office furniture, but operates some of the finest and cleanest trucks on the highway. Impatient with the time it takes to prepare baby food by forcing vegetables through a strainer, Dan Gerber, working in his father's successful cannery in Fremont, creates Gerber Products Company in 1927. During the first year, Gerber sells almost 600,000 jars of baby food. The baby's face that adorns billions of Gerber baby food jars is created by artist Dorothy Hope Smith from an unfinished charcoal sketch sent to Gerber in response to a contest. In 1928, Edward M. Naubusch and E.J. Shoemaker, Monroe cousins, who are in the business of building furniture, design an upholstered chair that changes positions. Within a year, they receive more orders for their Lazy Boy chair than they can fill. Today, Lazy Boy is the world's leading producer of reclining chairs. In 1937, Dutch immigrant Hendrik Meyer opens a store in Greenville. Today, the Grand Rapids-based Meyer Corps has over 100 stores in Michigan and four other states. In 1959, Richard DeVos and J. Van Andel create a company called Amway in the basement of Van Andel's home in Ada. Their first product is a multi-purpose cleaner. Today, the Amway Corporation does over $5.7 billion in sales annually and has thousands of distributors around the world. And in 1959, Mike Ilitch and his wife, Marion, opened their first Little Caesars restaurant in Garden City. A year later, Thomas S. Monahan and his brother James purchased Dominick's Pizza store in Ypsilanti. Today, hundreds of Little Caesars and Domino's franchises dominate the pizza industry across the nation. And our primary article for this century is titled My Kitchen's Better Than Yours by Michelle Hill. What a silly thing for your people to exhibit in the Soviet Union, Nikita Khrushchev said to Richard Nixon as the Russian leader picked up a lemon squeezer. All you need for tea is a couple drops of lemon juice. The 1959 visit of the American vice president to the Soviet capital, designed as a show of cooperation and fellowship between two superpowers, instead pitted one of this country's leading anti-communists against the Soviet premier in a heated debate that Life magazine described as the liveliest and bluntest dialogue in post-war international politics. The two men didn't confront each other on the floor of the United Nations, but in a traveling kitchen display built by the Michigan-based Whirlpool Corporation. What brought Nixon to Moscow was the exchange of trade shows sponsored by the United States and the Soviet Union. While the two superpowers fought the Cold War with an accelerating nuclear arms race, they also employed subtler weapons, trade fairs, and cultural exchanges crafted to spread ideological messages. Trade shows were held all around the world. But in 1959, the Russians and Americans, for the first time, opened temporary exhibits in each other's country. On the surface, these shows promoted mutual understanding and friendship. They were, however, according to Time magazine, a deadly serious part of the Cold War. Soviet exhibits, according to U.S. officials, attempted to convey the impression that communism was a workers' paradise with an abundance of consumer goods. American critics added that Russian exhibits did not accurately portray life in the Soviet Union and that most featured goods were not readily available to that nation's population. Despite criticism of the sinister motives of the Soviet exhibitions, the U.S. government was not

0: above exploiting trade shows and expositions to promote its own political and economic agendas. The U.S. Department of Commerce maintained that trade fairs offered an opportunity for business and government to portray the benefits of free enterprise and democracy. These exhibits served as an indicator of the American way of life and created a stage for dramatization of the story of the free enterprise system that produces them. One of the most popular trade fair exhibits was A Kitchen of the Future, created by the Whirlpool Corporation of Benton Harbor, Michigan. Introduced in 1956, the Miracle Kitchen, as it was dubbed, was rated outstanding by visitors to a 1958 trade show in Milan, Italy. The push-button kitchen drew larger crowds than any of the Russian displays, including the satellite Sputnik. According to Whirlpool, the Miracle Kitchen was an imaginative look at the home appliances which may be offered in the future. In addition to the Miracle Kitchen, Whirlpool created a working kitchen called the Model Kitchen. It was designed to show the comforts of life under a democracy, while the futuristic Miracle Kitchen demonstrated the peaceful applications of American technology. In 1959, Whirlpool's two kitchens traveled to Moscow as part of the American National Exhibition, the first official U.S. government display ever opened in the Soviet Union. The exhibit was described by Time magazine as a wonderful themeless serving of American science, technology, and culture. At the entrance of the exhibition stood a 78-foot-high gold-colored aluminum geodesic dome that resembled a giant armadillo. Inside, seven giant screens showed thousands of colorful glimpses of the United States and its people. Other exhibits included an IBM electronic brain that provided written answers in flawless Russian to 4,000 questions about the United States. Rows of shining 1959 automobiles and a Macy's furnished ranch house, which included Whirlpool's model kitchen. Nixon's arrival in Moscow began somewhat inconspicuously. There was no playing of anthems, no crowd of the kind the USSR can muster for a visiting Mongolian, Time reported. But in what the weekly news magazine called peacetime diplomacy's most amazing 24 hours, the vice president became the most talked about, best known, and most effective Westerner to invade the USSR in years. About noon of Nixon's second day in the Russian capital, he and Khrushchev arrived at the U.S. exhibition. They posed for pictures and set off on a tour of the exhibits. At the RCA color television exhibit, part of the ranch home display, the two leaders stopped. Suddenly, Khrushchev made assertions that the Soviet Union would soon pass the United States in the production of both rockets and consumer goods. "Before I knew what he was doing," Nixon recalled, "he had scrambled up onto the platform and was talking for the cameras and playing to the gallery." According to William Sapphire, an eyewitness to the exchange, Nixon was taken aback and continued to be Mr. Nice Guy. Khrushchev clobbered him. Nixon managed to get in one shot, arguing, "There must be a free exchange of ideas. After all, you don't know everything." To which Khrushchev landed a powerful blow. "If I don't know everything, you don't know anything about communism except fear of it." Sapphire, knowing the exchange was being recorded for broadcast in the USSR and America, feared Nixon's reputation for being a tough bargainer who could stand up to the Russians was in danger. According to Sapphire, Nixon came out of the TV exhibit sweating profusely, knowing he had lost and anxious to find a way to make a comeback. Nixon recounted, "Khrushchev's attack had shaken me right to my toes. I knew that he had scored heavily, and I felt it was imperative that I would find an opportunity to strike back so that the record could be set straight publicly." Whirlpool's model kitchen, which was next to the RCA exhibit, provided Nixon's stage. The exchange in the kitchen proved the most famous of the many debates between Nixon and Khrushchev. Though not televised, newspapers and magazines widely publicized this episode. Nixon remarked later, "We stopped in the model kitchen and our exchange there turned into a debate that reverberated around the world." According to Khrushchev, the entire debate started with his criticism of the lemon squeezer. Once I commented on this, Khrushchev remembered, I had swallowed the hook and was caught in a lengthy conversation with Nixon, which newsmen for years to come would refer to as characterizing Soviet-American relations. The Soviet premier complained about the foolishness of many of the items displayed in Whirlpool's kitchens and the apparent attempt on the part of the Americans to dazzle Russians with frivolous goods. Nixon rebutted, "We do not claim to astonish the Russian people. We hope to show our diversity and our right to choose. We do not want to have all decisions made at the top by one government official." The debate quickly moved from a discussion of kitchen appliances to rockets. Khrushchev issued a challenge to Nixon, angrily shouting, "We are strong, we can beat you." Nixon calmly replied, "You are strong and we are strong. In some ways you are stronger than we are, in others we are stronger. But if war comes, we both lose." The two went back and forth for some time. Khrushchev recalled, "Nixon tried to bring me around to his way of thinking, arguing that in that very exuberant way of his. I responded in kind. I have my own way of being exuberant in a political debate." Eventually, the argument came to an inconclusive end with Khrushchev asking an American guide to thank the housewife for letting us use her kitchen for our argument. While the American press and one Soviet official felt Nixon had won the debate, or at least held his own, the vice president wasn't so sure. "I felt like a fighter wearing 16-ounce gloves and bound by Marcus of Queensberry rules up against a bare-knuckle slugger who had gouged, kneed, and kicked. I was not sure whether I had held my own." U.S. Ambassador Llewellyn Tommy Thompson recalled that Nixon had been shaken under the pressure of the day's events and soothed his nerves that night with liquor. In his memoir, Khrushchev did not reflect on his performance during the debates, but admitted, "What we were really debating was not a question of kitchen appliances, but a question of two opposing systems, capitalism and socialism." As for the exposition, the Soviet leader was unimpressed. The Americans wanted to impress the Russians with a lot of fancy gadgets. They wanted the Russians to think, "So this is the sort of equipment they have in capitalist countries. Why don't we have such things under socialism?" But Khrushchev argued that many of the appliances in the model kitchen were not even available in the United States. Other items he considered rather ridiculous. At one point in the Miracle Kitchen, the Soviet premier asked, "Don't you have a machine that puts food in your mouth and pushes it down?" Nixon's trip to Moscow boosted his 1960 presidential campaign. According to journalist Tom Wicker, Nixon had stood up and fired back and was therefore confirmed in the public mind as an anti-communist, a strong leader, a stand-up guy. The photos from Moscow more than offset any American political damage Nixon might have suffered from the exchange in the RCA exhibit. Rather than seeing the vice president as the loser in the debate, he perceived as polite while Khrushchev tore up the ground rules of diplomatic courtesy. Following the Moscow trip, one poll found Nixon had surged ahead of his Republican opponent and led Nelson Rockefeller 72-21% in their bid for the party's presidential nomination. In a pre-trip poll, Nixon had trailed Rockefeller. Gallup poll figures before Nixon's trip showed likely Democratic opponent John F. Kennedy with 61-39% lead. Immediately afterward, Kennedy's lead slipped to only 4 points. By November 1959, Nixon led Kennedy by 5 points. New York Times correspondent James Rustin declared Nixon had devised a new and perfect way to launch a campaign for the American presidency. Instead of throwing his hat into the ring, he is throwing Nikita S. Khrushchev. Michelle Hill, who lives in Bridgman, Michigan, is an assistant curator at the Berrien County Courthouse Museum. A special thanks to James V. Schembarger, Whirlpool's record and information analyst, for his assistance in presenting this article. And we have a side article, or two. The first side article is titled "A World Leader." For early 20th century housewives, tedious, backbreaking labor marked Laundry Day. They heated water, scrubbed clothes with heavy brushes, rinsed and wrung them out before hanging them out to dry. In 1911, the Upton Machine Company of St. Joseph, Michigan, tried to make laundering easier when it introduced an electrical-powered machine to ease the tedious chore. The first washing machines were plagued with problems, but Upton stood behind its products and quickly gained a reputation for honesty and service. As the washers became more reliable, the company looked to develop a market for the product. The Sears Roebuck Company provided the solution in 1916 when the mail-order retailer included the machines in its famous catalog. In 1929, the Upton Company merged with the 1900 Washer Company of Binghamton, New York. The new company, called the 1900 Corporation, operated plants in Michigan and New York until Binghamton was closed in 1939. In 1950, the company renamed itself Whirlpool. A few years later, Whirlpool introduced the Miracle Kitchen. The futuristic kitchen was designed as a traveling ambassador to help consumers visualize what was possible in home appliances and to determine the degree of popular interest in these possibilities. As the kitchen traveled around the world, eventually viewed by some 13 million people, Whirlpool continued to grow. Today, the Whirlpool Corporation produces a full range of household appliances under 25 different brand names. Whirlpool is the world's leading manufacturer and marketer of major home appliances. Still headquartered in Benton Harbor, Michigan, the company manufactures in 13 countries and markets products under 11 major brands in approximately 140 countries. And we have, as a side article, a kitchen for Jane Jetson. Whirlpool's Miracle Kitchen was designed to free the housewife of all the dull monotony of routine kitchen keeping. The kitchen's highlights included a sink and a refrigerator that, with the wave of a hand, adjusted itself to any height, a transparent self-cleaning oven that baked a cake in 3 minutes, and an automatic self-propelled dishwasher that walks across the floor to the table, loads, scrapes, washes, dries, and stores dishes. One of the kitchen's most popular features was a remote control floor cleaner that scrubs, mops, vacuums, waxes, or polishes floors. When the work was done, it returns to a niche in the baseboard where it automatically cleans itself and disposes of the dirt. To fit her moods, the housewife could choose from three different lighting schemes: utilitarian white, cool blue, or warm pink. She coordinated everything from the planning center, which also included closed-circuit television to communicate with every room in the house. When the Miracle Kitchen went to Moscow in 1959, only the kitchen's combination washer-dryer worked. The rest, according to Whirlpool, awaited consumer demand. And here's a list of the various items in the Miracle Kitchen. There is a planning center, homemaker's aid, remote controls, a TV monitor, cooking and eating surfaces, mood lighting panels, beverage dispensers, a bottle cooler, serving cart and dishwasher, automatic floor cleaner, vegetable preparation unit, three-compartment refrigerator, a mural wall television, salad freshener, magic meal maker, an electronic oven, mobile cooking unit, and a washer-dryer combination. Well, in looking at the articles from the 1960s and 1970s decades, they are quite long, and I don't believe I could get either one of those decades in the time we have remaining. So with that, I'm going to jump over to the 1980s. Ronald Reagan's successful 1980 presidential campaign includes a barbecue in Allen Park. Here, Reagan hostess Mary Petry and Governor William G. Milliken enjoy Polish dogs, Stroh's beer, and some laughs. 2 years later, Milliken announces he will not seek re-election. He is succeeded in office by Congressman James J. Blanchard, who runs on his role in the 1980 federal bailout of the Chrysler Corporation. Michigan endures a severe recession, and thousands leave the state to look for work in the South and Southwest. Those who stay are debating fishing rights and tax relief and lamenting the invasion of the zebra mussel into the Great Lakes. As Michigan's economy turns around, tourism increases and becomes the state's third largest industry. The state's 1987 sesquicentennial celebration renews Michiganians' interest in their historical resources, including the thousands of shipwrecks that lie beneath the inland seas. The timeline reads as follows. In August 1981, John W. Hinckley shoots President Ronald Reagan. April 1982, the U.S. Postal Service issues two stamps displaying the Michigan state bird and flower. January 1983, Bay City native Madonna soars to the top of the pop charts. January 1986, Martin Luther King Day Jr. is declared an official federal holiday. January 1986, the Space Shuttle Challenger explodes, killing all seven crew members. April 1986, reactor number 4 at the Chernobyl nuclear power station in the Soviet Union explodes. January 1987, Michigan celebrates its 150th anniversary as a state. June 1987, one of the worst droughts in U.S. history destroys much of Michigan's agriculture crops. August 1987, the crash of a Northwest Airlines jet in Detroit Metropolitan Airport leaves 156 people dead. December 1987, the United States and the Soviet Union sign a nuclear arms reduction treaty. June 1989, thousands of Chinese are massacred at a pro-democracy rally at Tiananmen Square in Peking. In November 1989, the Berlin Wall comes down. The lead-in article is Great Lakes Maritime in the 20th Century. The St. Lawrence Seaway opens in 1959, allowing ocean vessels access to the Great Lakes. The 2,340-mile waterway also permits the arrival of the lamprey eel, which feeds on fish, and the zebra mussel, which clogs intake pipes and consumes food the fish need. About half the boats that sink in the Great Lakes fall victim to the gales of November. One of the worst storms occurs November 7th through 11th, 1913, and sinks 12 ships and leaves 250 sailors dead. Two other spectacular storms sink the Carl D. Bradley in 1958 and the Daniel J. Morrell in 1966. The best-known sinking comes on November 10, 1975, when the Edmund Fitzgerald, one of the most recognized iron ore carriers on the Great Lakes, vanishes without a signal. Carrying 26,000 tons of taconite pellets, the Fitz, as she was called, sinks near Whitefish Bay. There are no survivors. In 1992, the car ferry Badger resumes service across Lake Michigan. Car ferries, which allow railroads to cross the lake, are first used in the 1890s. Sailing out of Ludington, the Badger continues the tradition, although it no longer transports rail cars. The Great Lakes play host to the only two freshwater yacht races in the world. The Chicago to Mackinac race, 333 miles, begins in 1898. Five yachts sail the first Chicago to Mackinac race. The Port Huron to Mackinac race, 235 miles, is first sailed in 1925. Today, hundreds of boats encounter everything from calm winds to high seas in the 24 to 48 hours it takes to reach Mackinac. During World War II, two Great Lakes sidewheelers converted into aircraft carriers are used to train pilots on Lake Michigan. By the end of the war, over 17,000 pilots land over 116,000 times on the decks of the USS Sable and the USS Wolverine. Both ships are scrapped in 1948. And our primary article is titled Shipwrecks, a Unique and Undervalued Resource by John R. Halsey. For millennia, native people of the Great Lakes region paddled log dugouts and birch bark canoes through lakes and rivers. Not all of them made it safely to their destinations. In 1679, the first European sailing vessel on the Great Lakes, La Salle's Griffin, was also the first ship lost during the historic period. Thousands of sail, steam, and gas-powered vessels have followed them to the bottom. Limited ship salvage began as early as the mid-19th century, but most wrecks remained untouched until after World War II. The invention of the self-contained underwater breathing apparatus, scuba, opened up the lakes to those willing to brave the cold and dark water. The Great Lakes, with relatively little plant and animal life, offers divers almost perfectly preserved shipwrecks. Post-war salvagers, or wreckers as they called themselves, saw little value in the wrecks as cultural resources. Rather, the wrecks were simply a resource to be exploited. Interesting souvenirs, exhibit pieces for museums, props for nautical-themed restaurants, wood for making furniture, or anchors for putting in front of local chambers of commerce. At first, there was little interest in determining who actually owned the wrecks. Eventually, officials in the Michigan Department of Natural Resources began to treat shipwrecks on the state-owned bottomlands as a public trust and implemented a salvage permit system. This permit system brought the state of Michigan into direct, regular contact with the people who exploited the wrecks and knew the most about them, their locations, conditions, and often their names. Knowing a shipwreck's name can lead to establishing the vessel's history and the value of its artifacts. Permitted salvage represented only a small fraction of what was being removed from known wrecks. By the middle of the 1970s, it was apparent to divers who were not interested in salvage that wrecks were being stripped of artifacts and equipment at an alarming rate. Concerned divers approached the DNR and the Michigan Department of State, which had become a significant player in historic preservation, to develop legislation to protect the wrecks. Landmark legislation. The purpose of the proposed legislation was to clear up confusion and misconceptions over who owns the abandoned shipwrecks on Great Lakes bottomlands. Just what constitutes legal abandonment has yet to be adequately defined. The bottoms of inland lakes and rivers are not subject to the same legal and administrative controls as those on the Great Lakes, except where the state owns such property. Michigan received title to its share of the submerged lands of the Great Lakes as a part of the Northwest Territory and upon admission to the Union in January 26, 1837. Michigan claims ownership of 38,504 square miles of bottomlands in Lake Superior, Michigan, Huron, St. Clair, and Erie. Michigan's combined bottomland area is larger than the individual land area of 13 states. Almost 40% of Michigan's combined land and bottomland area is underwater. When the state's actual political boundaries are seen, the resulting shape is a Michigan few would recognize. Many meetings and the widespread support of the sport diving community resulted in Governor William Milliken signing into law Public Act 184 of 1980. This law gave DNR and DOS responsibility and authority in Great Lakes bottomland shipwreck management unparalleled by any other Great Lakes state. Principal among these changes was a detailed plan for a revised salvage permit program and a mandate to establish up to 5% of the Great Lakes bottomlands as preserves. The preserves have proved to be a popular innovation with divers and local businesses benefiting from the presence of attractive shipwreck dives. There are now 9 preserves, and 2 more are in the process of being approved. By 1988, various inadequacies were identified in Public Act 184. Again, with the support of the sport diving community, the law was revived. Public Act 452 of 1988 better defined salvage regulations, established a maximum size of 400 square miles for new preserves, increased to 10% the amount of bottomlands available for preserves, and upgraded the penalty for breaking the law from a misdemeanor to a felony. Neither piece of legislation had funding provisions for administration. Agencies were left to their own devices on how to implement the law. Passage of the Federal Abandoned Shipwreck Act in 1987 brought the rest of the country up to Michigan's 1980 level. At the heart of the lakes, Michigan owns roughly 40% of all the Great Lakes, only one other Great Lakes state adopted Michigan-style legislation. One major reason continues to be significant political opposition raised by diver salvagers who see such legislation as interfering with business as usual. Another reason might be that no other state comes close to possessing the area compromising Michigan's bottom land holdings. Officials in other Great Lakes states found it unnecessary, undesirable, perhaps even politically impossible, to develop necessary legislation and a funded program. Few states believe that shipwrecks would prove to be significant historical tourist attractions. Nevertheless, Michigan is a positive role model with federal legislation and funding resources and open sharing of information between states. Michigan has shown what can be accomplished with limited staffing and, most importantly, the support of committed ethical divers and dive charter operators. From prehistory to today, in prehistoric times, the principal vehicle for marine transportation were the bark canoe made of birch, elm, hickory, chestnut, cottonwood, or spruce, and the wooden dugout. Dugouts might be older than bark canoes, but the sample is skewed because large, heavy dugouts have survived, whereas the extremely fragile bark canoes have disappeared. At least 80 dugouts have been discovered in Michigan. Dugouts recovered from Pickerel Lake in Allegan County and the Pere Marquette River in Mason County, now displayed at the Michigan Maritime Museum in South Haven, date to the mid-17th and mid-19th centuries, respectively. The known time span for dugouts in the Great Lakes area covers nearly 4,000 years. However, the forests were in place and the necessary tools were at hand at least 2,000 years before the earliest dated dugout. Perhaps even earlier, dugouts lie at the bottom of other lakes in the Midwest, but it seems unlikely that any will be found in the open Great Lakes. Well, thank you for listening to the 500th episode of the Michigan History Hour. That will end our reading today. Thank you for listening to WKAR's radio reading service from Michigan State University in East Lansing. Your reader has been Kirk Venier.
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3: Welcome. This is Black Voices, and I'm your reader, Salathio Regan, with the Audio Reading Service at the Allen County Public Library in Fort Wayne, Indiana. Today, I'll be reading from Essence, Ebony, Anscape, and The Root. And now I'll be reading from Essence. Op-ed, The Party We Built, The Bill Has Come Due. Black voters have delivered the Democratic Party victory after victory. The returns have not been mutual. By Ashley Etienne. Published June 27, 2026. The ballot box is an economic instrument, and Black America is living the proof. The numbers don't lie, even when we wish they would. Black unemployment sits at 7.5%, the highest it's been in years. More than 400,000 Black workers are out of a job. The Voting Rights Act, the crown jewel of the civil rights movement, is being systematically dismantled. In less than 2 years, the economic and political ground beneath Black America has shifted in ways that will take a generation to repair. At the Global Black Economic Forum Business Summit at Essence Festival, we are convening the nation's top Black political and business leaders around that reality, because the systematic efforts to dismantle black political and economic power demand more than discussion. They demand action, and they require a plan. We did not get here by accident. Yes, Republicans have waged open war on black progress, but we cannot have an honest conversation about where we are without reckoning with the other side of this equation, the Democratic Party's quiet, sustained disinvestment from the people who have kept it alive. Black voters helped build this party and deliver its victories cycle after cycle. Yet we do not share proportionately in its power, resources, or ownership. I've spent 25 years at the highest levels of Democratic politics, inside presidential campaigns, the White House, and Congress. And in every cycle, I have watched the same scene play out. Black operatives, organizers, and strategists are begging, in the final 30 days, for the resources to turn out black voters that the party cannot win without. We are treated not as partners, but as a tool. Useful at the finish line, forgotten at the table. The Democratic Party's own autopsy of the 2024 presidential election confirms what many of us have known for years. $8 billion flowed across the Democratic ecosystem, and black communities and black-owned firms received approximately 1%. That money was concentrated among a handful of firms and decision-makers whose strategy was self-preservation and enrichment, not victory. Black people are now living in the wreckage of those choices. The consequences of this system are measurable. Since 2012, black voter support for the Democratic Party has eroded in direct correlation to where the money has not gone. The trust gap widens every cycle. 35% of black women now say neither party represents their interests. That is not apathy. That is a verdict. And it forces us to ask ourselves, why do we keep investing in a system that refuses to invest in us? This is not just an electoral problem. It threatens black economic and political power. Every dollar that flows through the Democratic Party ecosystem is an opportunity to build black infrastructure, black firms, black media, black organizing capacity. Power compounds when it is invested. It atrophies when it is extracted. We have been on the wrong end of that equation for too long. So what do we do? First, we demand equitable investment. Codified, not promised. The Congressional Black Caucus recently sent letters rightly demanding answers from corporations about abandoning diversity commitments. That same energy must be applied to the party itself and every entity in its ecosystem. Black voters bear the heaviest burden of Democratic failures. We are entitled to a commensurate share of Democratic resources. This must be a condition agreed to by the Democratic ecosystem and the next presidential nominee before we organize a single precinct. Second, we demand power sharing with authority, not just a seat at the table. In every state where black voters are the margin of victory, we must control budgets and strategy, not just execute it. No more gatekeepers whose financial interests are driving decisions and determining who becomes a line item. Third, and this is where black elites must lead, we need to fund what the party refuses to build. Every cycle, Democrats spend millions studying suburban swing voters and white persuasion targets. There is no comparable investment in understanding the community that forms the backbone of the entire coalition. We have the wealth and influence to change that. The moment calls for a black innovation lab. A well-resourced initiative that brings together the sharpest minds across politics, technology, economics, marketing, and culture. Its mandate, to understand black communities with the rigor campaigns apply to battleground suburbs, to identify emerging trends, to test new approaches to mobilization, to build a governing agenda that reflects black priorities, and to develop the next generation of black political leadership. This is not about saving the Democratic Party. It's about building and securing black power for black people. The Democratic Party cannot win the most competitive state and national elections without black voters. But black voters can no longer afford a relationship built on loyalty without investment, representation, without authority and promises, without accountability. To every Black American who has shown up, voted, organized, and invested in this democracy, the question is no longer whether the party will fix this on its own. It will not. The question is whether we are prepared to demand more, invest in ourselves, and build the infrastructure that turns Black political power from a campaign asset into something permanent. The bill has come due. It's time we collect it. Ashley Etienne is the CEO of Etienne & Saint, a strategic communications firm. She was the communications director for Vice President Kamala Harris and former House Speaker Nancy Pelosi, and a special assistant to President Barack Obama. And now I'll be reading from Ebony. Buju Banton isn't chasing fame, he's guarding a legacy. By Corey Murray, published July 10th, 2026. For our Giants of Sound series, Ebony chats with the Jamaican legend on purpose and protecting reggae's roots. It's hard imagining anyone would doubt how far Buju Banton would go as an artist. When Colors released him performing his 2006 hit-turned-classic Driver, new and old fans were reminded of the smoky baritone's staying power. I cannot remember who was the first person that said to me, "There's a place for you in the music industry," said Banton. But I can remember all the people who said that there was not. Even though the voices that told him he didn't belong in music still echo louder than the ones that said he did, having a higher calling has been crystal clear. For Banton, nay Mark Anthony Myrie, music has never been about visibility or validation. It's a responsibility that he describes in almost spiritual terms. "I see myself as a servant of the people," he said, "doing my father's work." Weeks before the release of his 13th studio album, Too Bad, and the start of his Roots and Rhymes tour with Stephen Marley, Banton sat down with Ebony as part of their Giants of Summer Sound series. The Grammy-winning star spoke on reggae's social awareness origins, the risk of the genre losing the message, and why his new album is reviving core elements of Jamaican cultural expression. "We want to remind the people where it's really coming from," he says, "because we have a new generation who do not understand. My assignment is one that you will feel and connect with. We do our part to break down those barriers, to make sure that reggae music reaches the masses." For Banton, reggae isn't just sound, it's purpose. Here's what you need to know about the Nolan Wells case, by Sherdell Baker, published July 6, 2026. As the search for the Mississippi teen concludes, questions and public outrage continue to swirl across social media. Key takeaways. Nolan Wells, missing since July 4, 2026, was confirmed dead after a body was found. Wells was last seen on Horn Island with friends, circumstances of disappearance unclear. Public outrage and racial tensions surround investigation, cause of death not yet confirmed. After a new development in the Nolan Wells case emerged earlier today involving a body being found near the area that Wells was last seen, Wells' mother, Christine Wansley, confirmed on Facebook that her son has passed away. As followers of the case mourn and send their support to the Wells-Wansley family, the question still remains, what truly happened? I want to thank our family, friends, community, United Cajun Navy, local law enforcement, and everyone involved for all the love, support, resources over the last few days. His father, our family, friends, and I are absolutely devastated. My heart is broken for my sweet son, who was always willing to cheer and uplift others. Nolan was a special soul. God took his time creating our son. I ask that you please give me and my family time to grieve, Wansley wrote in her Facebook post. On July 4, 2026, Nolan Xavier Wells was reported missing after going on a weekend trip with friends on Horn Island, Mississippi. The Ocean Springs native was last seen shirtless, wearing blue swim trunks and black sunglasses, on a boat on the island with friends. The friends who were on the trip with him, or their families, have released formal statements in response to the allegations of their involvement. However, they have collectively said that they're not sure where he went after being the ones to notify the police of him being missing. Public outrage sparked after fingers were immediately pointed at Wells' friends, with whom he was on the trip. However, their involvement, if any, is still under investigation. It was also reported by the Cajun Navy Incident Commander Josh Gill in a video statement that Wells was with a young lady on the island prior to his disappearance. The young lady's mother, Gracie McCormack, has confirmed via Facebook that her daughter Katie was with Wells and has been in contact with his family regarding the situation, but has no insight into his disappearance after the two parted ways from hanging out. Wells' mother, Christine Wansley, has consistently taken to social media to update supporters on the case's progress. One post even confirmed that Wells' phone was found on the boat he and his friends had been on earlier that day. While Wells' phone had been recovered, he still had not been prior to today's discovery. Local residents have also noted on social media that the currents on the island can have shallow points, making it difficult to regain control while swimming. Considering that the missing person report happened in the Deep South and Wells' friend group was a group of white boys, many believe that there was foul play involved after the boys left the island without Wells. Though this has not been confirmed, public sentiment still remains of frustration and disappointment tied to racial angst from those following the case. Leads on Wells' whereabouts or information regarding the case leading up to or after the reported disappearance can still be provided to the Jackson County Sheriff's Office at 228-769-3063. An official cause of death has not been confirmed at this time. George E. Johnson built more than a beauty empire. He helped shape Black America. By Victor Quinnell Vaughns, Jr. Published July 6th, 2026. Key takeaways. George E. Johnson founded Johnson Products, pioneering black hair care with Afro Sheen and Ultra Sheen. His company was the first black-owned business listed on American Stock Exchange in 1971. Johnson's legacy shaped black beauty, entrepreneurship, and cultural pride nationwide. Every generation has someone whose work quietly becomes part of everyday black life. For millions of families, that person was George E. Johnson. Whether it was an Afro Sheen can sitting on a bathroom counter, an Ultra Sheen relaxer tucked beneath the sink, or one of the company's iconic advertisements filling the pages of Ebony, Johnson's vision found its way into homes long before many people knew the man behind it. In building Johnson Products Company, he created more than one of the most influential black-owned businesses in American history. He helped redefine how black beauty, black entrepreneurship, and black excellence were seen around the world. Johnson, who founded Johnson Products in Chicago in 1954 alongside his wife Joan, transformed a small hair care company into a cultural institution. At a time when mainstream beauty brands largely ignored black consumers, Johnson Products answered the call with innovations like Ultra Sheen and Afro Sheen. The products became staples in homes and barbershops across the country, supporting generations as black hair evolved from straightened styles to natural afros, braids, curls, and locks. His business wasn't simply selling hair care, it was affirming identity. His influence extended well beyond the beauty aisle. In 1971, Johnson Products became the first black-owned company listed on the American Stock Exchange, marking a historic milestone for black entrepreneurship and proving that a company built by and for black people could compete on the national stage. For readers of Ebony, Johnson's legacy feels especially personal. For decades, Johnson Products and Ebony grew alongside one another, each becoming pillars of black culture during an era when few mainstream institutions invested in black life. While Ebony documented our milestones, celebrated our beauty, and chronicled our triumphs, Johnson Products filled its pages with advertisements that reflected those same values. The iconic Afro Sheen campaigns featuring proud black families, entertainers, athletes, and everyday people weren't simply marketing. They became part of the visual language of black America. Johnson never forgot the role Ebony played in that journey. Looking back on the company's rise, he told the magazine, "When I could afford to advertise in the late 1950s, Ebony helped to build my business by giving our products and JPC national exposure." The relationship was mutually reinforcing. As Johnson Products grew into a household name, its presence in Ebony became part of the magazine's visual identity, reflecting a generation of Black consumers who saw themselves represented with pride. Those glossy advertisements did more than sell products. They reflected possibility. They reminded readers that Black beauty wasn't something to be corrected or hidden. It was worthy of celebration, investment, and innovation. For countless readers flipping through Ebony each month, Johnson Products stood as proof that Black-owned businesses could become household names while remaining deeply connected to the communities they served. Johnson also understood that lasting success wasn't measured solely by profits. It was measured by the way people were treated. Throughout his career, he credited the Golden Rule as both his personal philosophy and the foundation of his company. The power of Jesus' edict, "Do unto others as you would have others do unto you," is unsurpassed. I adopted the Golden Rule in my life and made it the foundation of JPC. The Golden Rule is grounded in love, and that's how I ran my business throughout my career. That belief shaped a company that invested in its employees, its customers, and the communities it served. Long before conversations about corporate responsibility became commonplace, Johnson understood that treating people with dignity wasn't a business strategy. It was a way of life. When Johnson published his memoir, Afrosheen, How I Revolutionized an Industry with the Golden Rule, From Soul Train to Wall Street, at the age of 97, he admitted telling his story didn't come naturally. For more than 30 years, family and friends urged me to write my story. Every time I recounted all the blessings that made my business successful, I would cry, and I don't like talking about myself. However, on a Sunday morning, November 21st, 2021, I had an epiphany. I heard five words: "You must tell your story." I believe it was the Lord's voice telling me to write my book. It's fitting that Johnson finally chose to tell his story because, in many ways, it mirrors the story of modern Black enterprise itself. His journey from a small Chicago business owner to the founder of a nationally recognized brand helped create opportunities for generations of entrepreneurs who followed. Today, nearly every beauty brand speaks about inclusion, textured hair, and multicultural consumers. George E. Johnson built his company on those principles decades before the industry caught up. His legacy lives on in every Black-owned beauty founder raising capital, every entrepreneur building products with cultural intention, and every young person who sees themselves reflected in the pages of publications like Ebony. The blueprint he created continues to shape an industry that once overlooked the very consumers who now drive it forward. George E. Johnson leaves behind more than a successful business. He leaves behind a legacy of ownership, innovation, and cultural pride that helped redefine what Black excellence looked like, both on store shelves and in the pages of Ebony. His products filled our homes, his advertisements filled our pages, and his vision helped shape the way generations of Black Americans saw themselves. And now, from the root. Lingering questions in the Nolan Wells case that need answering now. From his final moments to the official investigation, here is everything his loved ones are demanding to know. By Phoenix S. Hawley, published July 12, 2026. The search for answers in Nolan Wells' death has left his family confronting a painful reality. Too many questions remain unanswered. The 18-year-old college football player was found dead on Mississippi's Horn Island days after a 4th of July boat trip with friends, but his final hours remain unclear. At Friday's July 10th press conference with civil rights attorney Ben Crump and Reverend Al Sharpton, Wells' parents demanded transparency while remembering their son, whom they described as the kindest soul. Now the family is focused on the gaps they say exist in the timeline of Wells' disappearance and death. Authorities have said the investigation remains active, but Wells' parents and their attorneys have questioned inconsistencies surrounding why he was left behind, what happened on the island, and whether crucial evidence was properly examined. Now the family is conducting their own investigation, including an independent autopsy, we previously reported. Related, he just wanted peace. Parents honor Nolan Wells' life, raise questions about final hours. The family wanted to make sure they had a doctor who had no ties to Mississippi law enforcement to do an independent examination of their son's body, Crump said during the conference. One of the biggest concerns involves Wells' cell phone. Christine Wansley said her son was known for documenting life through photos and videos, making the lack of digital memories from July 4th stand out. Anyone that's ever been around Nolan will tell you at social gatherings he's taking videos, he's taking pictures, she said on Friday. The family believes the missing content raises questions about whether messages or media were deleted before the phone was recovered. The family has also questioned the circumstances that led to Wells remaining on Horn Island while others returned. His father, Elmore Wansley, said the decision did not align with the son he raised. If you go with five, come back with five, Elmore told Good Morning America. He knew to stay with his group, so why would he split from his group? I don't know. According to Crump, the other boys who were with Wells now have legal representation. Still, Crump's team is planning to reach out to them soon regarding the timeline. Crump has pointed to what he describes as conflicting accounts and unanswered questions surrounding Wells' final moments. Reverend Sharpton began the conference declaring, "What we've been told does not make sense." The Wells family has also received support from prominent figures. According to Crump, former NFL quarterback and activist Colin Kaepernick helped fund an independent autopsy, while filmmaker Tyler Perry is assisting with funeral expenses. Reverend Al Sharpton added that filmmaker Spike Lee has also offered his support to the family during their time of grief. The family is seeking a full investigation, including access to records and evidence that could help explain what happened before Wells was found. While authorities have not announced evidence of foul play and have said the investigation is ongoing, Wells' loved ones say they are not willing to accept unanswered questions as closure. For them, the fight is about more than finding out how their son died. It is about making sure his life is remembered and his death is fully investigated. Well, that's all the time we have for today. This has been Salathiel Regan with Black Voices. I hope you've enjoyed today's reading from the audio reading service at the Allen County Public Library in Fort Wayne, Indiana. Take care.
4: Welcome to Shout, Black Gospel Music Moments. I'm Robert Darden. Powerhouse vocalist Katie Jackson was born in Columbus, Georgia, and moved to Baltimore, Maryland as a young woman to sing with the popular Baltimore Echoes. She then toured for years with the Campbell Brothers. Jackson also became active in the House of God Keith Dominion, a charismatic religious denomination best known for its ecstatic music-fueled services. In fact, Katie was called the Mahalia Jackson of the House of God. In 1983, she recorded a wonderful LP with the Gospel Community Choir, titled Precious Lord. My favorite track is her double-timed rave-up of the old spiritual It Rained, so it's not surprising that many of Jackson's killer early recordings for the House of God, Keith Dominion, have been re-released through the Fame or Hooli label in recent years.

0: I'm Robert Darden. Shout! Black Gospel Music Moments is produced by KWBU and the Black Gospel Music Preservation Program at Baylor University Libraries.
1: This is Take Note. I'm Anna Williams, and we're taking history by the tempo. August 26th is Women's Equality Day, a celebration of the 1920 adoption of the 19th Amendment to the United States Constitution.

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1: Now was premiered by the Boston Symphony Orchestra in 1896 and was the first symphony composed and published by an American woman. 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
4: 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This is Book Reviews, and I'm your reader, Marcia, with the Audio Reading Service at the Allen County Public Library in Fort Wayne, Indiana. Today I'll be reading from the Journal Gazette and from the New York Times Book Reviews. And now I'll begin with the Journal Gazette, copyright 2026 of the Journal Gazette. And I'm going to start out with the features books from the Sunday paper, the Saturday paper actually, from July the 4th of 2026. This article is entitled Mr. 4th of July Lit Up Clear Lake Across the Decades, Flair for the Dramatic. And it's actually highlighting the book Growing Up on the West Shore of Clear Lake by Angie Dierheimer O'Neill. And it's a Foster Design collaborative book, 152 pages. And we begin. Dad built our cottage at Clear Lake in 1959, and for over 20 years my father was Mr. 4th of July. I was assistant pyrotechnician. My brothers-in-law, Dave Barnum and Joe Karsten, sorted the shells while I ran back and forth from the staging area, bringing them to my dad. He would lower them into one of those several buried launch tubes. Dad lit the fuses with a highway flare. It was a tense time, and everyone had to be on their toes. It was also a very proud moment for us. The fireworks show from Miradar Point, the former hotel site, vacant for many years, was the most anticipated event of the entire summer. In the month before the show, Dad would walk around the lake going door to door collecting money for the fireworks. He loved the artistic creation of the show, but then trying to cover the cost was almost as much fun for him. He would come home hot and tired, but having enjoyed talking to everyone around the lake. One of our neighbors at that time, Dick Struble, worked construction in Bryan, Ohio, and was as strong as an ox. He would dig the holes for the launch tubes on the point and also erect the scaffolding on a swim platform for the exciting finale of the evening, the fireworks display of an American flag. Dick would anchor the swim raft quite a ways from the shore, hoping the fleet of boats with onlookers did not run into it. When Dad gave the signal at the end of the show by waving his flare, Dick would light the display and gun the motor to get away from the sparks flying, because in those days there was always a little bit of gas in the bottom of the fishing boat. At the conclusion of each show, as the flag display burned itself out, Dad would hold his flare aloft as boats paraded by the point. The grateful spectators would shout, "Rah, yay, Louie," and honk their boat horns in appreciation. My mother was terrified of the danger posed by Dad's hobby, and it did not help that he stored the American flag display under their bed to keep it flat and dry. Clear Lake could have terrific thunderstorms in June, July, and August, and she was certain that one night she would blow up. We kids were allowed to shoot off ladyfingers prior to the show, and we also trolled sparklers, writing our names in the air. As we got older, we graduated to zebra firecrackers, then cherry bombs, and the older boys were allowed M80s. Mom often quipped that the expense would have been better spent on a new mink stole. The Fremont Fire Department would stand by on the road behind

0: the cottage to take care of stray sparks. One year, a flying ember actually did set the swamp on fire. In one of the final years of Dad's reign, we had just acquired new neighbors, the Eckross from Western Springs, Illinois. On this, their first 4th of July experience at the lake, they had invited guests to join them for the celebration. They had front row lawn chairs right on the shore. Toward the end of the show, a starburst shell with a short, fast fuse exploded about 15 feet off the ground, showering the staging area and the adjacent yards along the shoreline with sparks. We all hit the deck where we were, and our new neighbors quickly retreated into their cottage. It was a heck of an introduction. Mom immediately yelled for Dad to see if he was all right. No harm done. Thank God my brothers-in-law had tarps covering the rest of the shells, or it could have been a real catastrophe. In hindsight, Dad thought the shell was of a slightly smaller diameter than the buried gun tube, and so it shimmied up instead of blasting out of the tube. The first stage lifting charge dissipated ineffectively and did not provide enough thrust to get it safely aloft. Lesson learned. An ice-cold beer tasted really swell after inhaling gunpowder all night, and it also helped to calm my frayed nerves. After that incident, Mom pleaded with Dad to pass the torch, literally, and let someone else take over the fireworks show. Dad retired from being the head firecracker at age 70 in 1981. In appreciation, the town presented him with a plaque expressing everyone's thanks for his many years of service. That year, he also served as a grand marshal of the 4th of July parade around the lake, and I'm not sure my mother slept a lot more peacefully as well without an incendiary device under their bed. A year or two after he had handed off the responsibility for this event, I offered to take him out on the lake so that he could watch and enjoy the show without the pressure of display, design, timing, and the safety of his crew. He grumbled a bit, feeling that it was no longer his show. I could tell he missed the excitement, but he really did agree. The town had hired a professional fireworks company and had moved all of the pyrotechnics out to the island. Fairly early on in the show, there appeared to be a change in the tempo, and then suddenly there was an intense barrage of aerial repeaters, single-shot mortars, and fountains, looking almost like the finale, but too close to the ground. Silhouetted by the explosions, we could see the black figures of the crew running in all directions, mainly toward the water and toward safety. As it turned out, an errant spark had ignited the entire cache. Dad had only two words, "Damned amateurs." And again, the book that highlights all this is entitled Growing Up on the West Shore of Clear Lake by Angie Dierheimer O'Neill. It's a Foster Design collaborative book of 152 pages. And next we're going to feature new library books at the Allen County Public Library that have been featured in this Journal Gazette article this particular week. These works are actually of fiction and adventure, and they are newly available through the Allen County Public Library. The first one is entitled The Stargazer of Nantucket by Julie Gertzenblatt. After sneaking aboard her parents' clipper ship as an 18-year-old stowaway, a strong-willed young woman must summon her courage when the treacherous merchant voyage from Massachusetts to China uncovers a dangerous family secret. And that book is entitled The Stargazer of Nantucket and the author Julie Gerstenblatt. The next book is entitled Her Last Breath, author Taylor Adams. A terrifying subterranean assault leaves claustrophobic a woman trapped hundreds of feet underground inside a narrow cave crawl space, forcing her to figure out her flight for survival before emerging into an even deeper web of deception regarding her best friend's past. And that particular book is entitled Her Last Breath, the author Taylor Adams. The next book is called The Ghost City, the author Ryan Pote. When a sudden ecological disaster dries up the Mekong River in Vietnam, a professional treasure hunter is drawn into a high-stakes confrontation with a ruthless billionaire who plans to use a forgotten technology hidden beneath the Antarctic ice to reshape the world. That book is entitled The Ghost City, the author Ryan Pote. Our next book, The Dark Time, author Nick Petrie. Tasked with protecting an investigating journalist and her young daughter from death threats, a former Marine thrusts himself into a violent maelstrom involving an insidious villain aiming to shatter the global power grid. That book is entitled The Dark Time, its author, Nick Petrie. Our next book, it's called The Crux by Gabrielle Tallent. Driven by dreams of escaping extreme poverty in the southern Mojave Desert, two high school seniors take on psychologically and physically harrowing risks as they attempt to forge a future as sponsored rock climbers. The book is entitled Crux, the author, Gabrielle Tallent. And the last book is entitled The Moonlight Runner, author Karen Robards. Spurred by a desperate midnight race to warn her gun-running sweetheart of a British military ambush, an Irish nurse finds herself swept into the dangerous heart of a rebellion that forces her to choose between a secure life of luxury and the fight for her country's independence. And that book is entitled The Midnight Runner, the author Karen Robards. And now I'm going to be reading from the New York Times book reviews. From the NewYorkTimes.com, copyright 2026, the New York Times Company. And we'll begin with fiction, When the Family Trade is Murder. In The Mortons, a young hit woman, a prodigy at killing, is tested by inherited secrets and her own mortality. The book is entitled The Mortons, and the author, Justine Larbester and Scott Westerfield. The Morton family, wildly powerful, highly criminal, has gathered for the funeral of young Peter Morton, who met his ultimate demise in an unfortunate collegiate climbing accident. If you were a guest at this strange event, you might notice the occasional flash of red in the sea of black, a scarlet tie, a sprig of azaleas, the cardinal feather in Uncle Oren's hat, notes Jessica Morton, Peter's cousin and the book's narrator, who herself is wearing an elegant black jacket lined with blood-red silk. Only blooded Mortons, those who have committed a murder in the name of familial duty, are allowed this satirical flourish in another sort of family that would be called made. But the Mortons are hardly simple mobsters or even simple murderers. They are what you would get if you put the Carleones and the Adamses and the Terrigans and the Borges together, as skilled at bribery, blackmail, and financial manipulation as they are at garroting, poisoning, stabbing, and making a murder look like an accident. The novel is a collaboration between Justine Larbester and Scott Westerfeld, married young adult authors whose books include Liar, Hers, and the Uglies series, His. The Mortons is for adults, but the author's YA experience is reflected in its entertainingly improbable plot and fantastical sensibility. At heart, it poses a question. If you were raised by a family of charming, ruthless monsters, can you unbrainwash yourself and embark on a different path? Is empathy even possible after such an upbringing? Jessica, 20, is a family prodigy, the best of her generation, physically fearless, emotionally numb, and a perfect liar. At the age of 7, she successfully passed her mors curiae, or death of care, the first major test of a young Mormon, which involves, unhappily for this reader, carrying a rabbit with you everywhere for a year, and then slaughtering it yourself. The rabbits have names like Mr. Fluffernutter and Dr. Pickle. The children love them. That's why they have to die. Slay the rabbit, spare the child, the family likes to say. At 10, Jessica helped kill her father, known to the family as Uncle Max, when he suffered from a sudden meltdown and spontaneously hacked 7 of her cousins to death with an axe. The repercussions of this incident will be reverberating throughout the book. Abused as a child, a non-Morton, tells Jessica, and you don't even know it. Alas for this character, he is not looking for this world. As is expected by her family, Jessica attends Hellshire College, where the students are known as Hellions and where the dark academia portions of this book take place. At Hellshire, the Mortons and their fellow legacy students from 3 other ancient crime dynasties take classes in subjects like disruptive anatomy, dissecting bodies, forensic accounting, financial crimes, and legacy chemistry, in which they learn about the quietest poisons and the loudest bombs. Under the panoptic eyes of her older relatives, Jessica at first does everything right, excelling in class, killing on command, and deploying carrots and sticks to bring rich ordinaries, as non-legacy students are called, under Morton control. She can improvise with the best of them. "Meet me there. Bring body bags," she barks at a cousin after an unplanned murder. But a series of unforeseen events in her fateful junior year will severely test her loyalty and her morality. The book thrums with creative verve, mordant humor, and amusing detours into subjects like art, avant-garde fashion, and mixology, a specialty of Jessica's Aunt Veronica, the upstate sour, whose ingredients include bourbon, egg whites, a gentle float of Malbec, and a dash of Riesling. Some of the characters are particularly interesting, like Jessica's ruined mother, who lives in the huge family compound but has spent the last 12 years in bed with an unspecified nervous disorder, and Sebastian, an adopted Morton of unusual charisma, who brings some welcome sexy mayhem into Jessica's life. Sometimes the book feels like it's topping under the weight of its details. Its rules aren't always coherent. It's hard to understand why some things are okay, slicing your rabbit to death with a razor, as Jessica did, and others are not, blowing up your rabbit with a bomb, as Peter did. The family graveyard is full of the bodies of Morton children, many of whom appear to have disappointed the family for some reason or other, and thus never made it into adulthood. Whether the Mortons is for you might depend, at least in part, on your tolerance for violence, particularly the kind inflicted on innocent people and rabbits. It's the same question facing soft-hearted viewers of, say, Game of Thrones, who might have to weigh their enthusiasm for the thrilling plot and majestic dragons against their queasiness at all of the torture. Still, the authors have kindly given Jessica at least a fighting chance of redemption and maybe a hint of a sequel at the end. I'd like to see what she makes of it. And again, this book is entitled The Mortons, authored by Justine Larbalister and Scott Westerfeld. Moving forward in book reviews, want more of The Odyssey? Read these books next. Informative histories, modern retellings, and genre-bending homages will take you back to the long road to Ithaca. The master of the epic blockbuster takes on the granddaddy of all epics with this summer's The Odyssey, Christopher Nolan's new film adaptation of Homer's ancient Greek saga, stars Matt Damon as the wandering hero Odysseus, who must make his way, via many detours, home to his wife and son in Ithaca after helping lead the Greeks to victory in the Trojan War, a campaign covered in Homer's other much-lauded poem, The Iliad. Hopefully the movie moves you to revisit the original text, a story so rich that it has drawn readers for millenniums via many translations. And if you're craving even more adventures with Odysseus and company, or if you want some context on the real history of the era, or original takes on classic myths, look no further than these particular books. The first one is entitled Ulysses, the author James Joyce. Although we have just missed Bloomsday, any day is a good day to start reading Ulysses, perhaps the most famous reimagining of Homer's epic. This stream-of-consciousness modernist novel transposes the hero's journey from the wine-dark sea to the streets of turn-of-the-century Dublin, ingeniously refracting Homer's Odyssey through the perspectives of the ironic heroes Stephen Dedalus and Leopold Bloom. Do not be put off by its absolute reputation. Ulysses is a deeply pleasurable read, a voyage through the mundane that touches the sublime. And again, that book is entitled Ulysses, the author James Joyce. The next one is entitled Circe. Circe by Madeline Miller. The beautiful vindictive witch Circe plays a small but significant role in the Odyssey, transforming sailors into swine, holding them captive on her island, and advising the weary Odysseus, who becomes her lover, on how to navigate some of the trials still to come on his journey. Miller's retelling gives the sorceress the spotlight and puts an enchanting feminist spin on her story. The book explores Circe's many adventures beyond Homer's poem, Athena, the Minotaur, Daulis, and Medinia, and more all cross her path and give her psychological depth that shows her supposed vengefulness in a very different light. That book, again, is entitled Circe, and again, that particular author is Madeline Miller. Our next book is entitled Ilium by Dan Simmons. Few retellings of Homer's epics are more creative than Ilium, which transforms the Iliad into a work of galaxy-spanning science fiction. In the distant future, the gods, a race of powerful post-human beings, have forced Odysseus, Achilles, and Agamemnon to entertain them by reenacting the Trojan War on the surface of Mars. The only problem? The gods don't remember how the conflict ends, so they resurrect a 20th century Homeric scholar, Thomas Hackenbury, to advise them, and Riley narrate our tale. There are spaceships and space donkeys and a Shakespeare-obsessed robot. It's as erudite as it is wacky, and so very much fun. And that particular book is called Ilium, and again, the author is Dan Simmons. Our next one, entitled Heroes by Stephen Fry. Fry is best known as a beloved British comedian, but he is also the author of several nonfiction books about ancient Greek lore, all of which are informative, approachable, and related in the lively tone of your favorite high school English teacher. The series includes the Homer-specific Odyssey and Troy, as well as the God-centered Mythos. But if you're looking to expand your knowledge of the ancients, try Heroes, which concerns men and women who grasp their destinies, use their human qualities of courage, cunning, ambition, speed, and strength to perform astounding deeds, vanish terrible monsters, and change the world. And that is entitled Heroes by Stephen Fry. We're moving on now to children's books. Why are this legendary artist's books so hard for kids to find? A new collection of the famous graphic designer Seymour Chaswat's work for children unearths a cache of lost treasures. And the first one is entitled Mother Goose, a picture book, The Art of Seymour Trost by Stephen Heller. The picture book book, a celebration of the designer and illustrator Seymour Chaswat's work for children, begins with a mea culpa. The author, Stephen Heller, a former art director at the Times, introduces himself as someone who not only has written about and collaborated with Chaswat dozens of times, but also is one of the artist's best friends. So with all due modesty, he observes, I should know more about Chaswat's work than almost anyone else, possibly even Chaswat himself. And yet Heller confesses he was previously unfamiliar with much of his friend's work for kids, 40-some volumes and counting. For me, this book unearths a cache of lost treasures, he writes. I'm embarrassed to admit that this is true for me as well, and maybe true for you too. The picture book book, The Art of Seymour Chaswat. Let's get one thing out of the way. Chaswat, pronounced Quast, Heller informs us the name is Polish for weed, and as to the relative unfamiliarity of his children's books, that is not because Quast, who will turn 95 in August, has been toiling away for two-figure paydays in a nook somewhere. You've seen and absorbed his work, even if you have never, ever heard of him. His illustrations have graced anti-war posters and corporate propaganda, as well as magazine covers for New York, co-founded by Glasser, Time, and The Atlantic. Older readers will surely remember his long-running series of Forbes capitalist tool ads, his design typefaces, books, and even McDonald's Happy Box meals, which brings us back to kids' books. While researching this review, the picture book book covers all of Wast children's titles, but only as a sampler, excerpting a few pages of each along with a brief commentary. I looked for the originals in several New York City libraries and a random smattering of bookstores. I found in total only a pair on the shelves. There are many more at the New York Public Library's main branch, but you have to request that they be ferried up from the vaults. There's another one that's entitled Traffic Jam by Seymour Chaswat. This is in a world nuts Faust has created numerous masterpieces illustrating for other authors as well as himself. His titles should be well-stocked and once in the hands of young readers, well-worn. Many are ingenious, teasing with visual puns or playing with the form. Tall City, Wide Country, 1983 is exactly what it says. Tall and narrow as a skyscraper or wide as a country mile, depending on how you're holding on to it. It reads in both directions, front to back and vice versa. Mother Goose, 1971, enhances classic nursery rhymes with pages that fold out to alter the illustrations. An opposite day version of Al Jaffe's Mad Magazine fold-ins. The flower company Mary Mary becomes the pretty maids all in a row, while the 4-and-20 blackbirds from Sixpence explode out of a pie set before the king. The four extra O's in Hua's title are part of that game, too. I like the idea of turning a book into a toy, Faust tells Heller. Evidently, the picture book comes in a dust jacket that's also a transformer, unfolding to reproduce the poster-like centerfold of Traffic Jam. His book is just that, a study in mounting stasis caused by a cat and its kitten crossing a busy thoroughfare, and the illustration expands just like the street snarl. And again, that particular book that it's highlighting is entitled Traffic Jam by Seymour Faust. Well, that's all the time that we have for today. This has been Marcia with Book Reviews. I hope you've enjoyed today's reading from the audio reading service at the Allen County Public Library.
1: School buses for emergency power. I'm Randy Simon, and this is Earthwise, a look at our changing environment. The heat waves that keep happening this summer are a major strain on power grids. In some places, electric school buses are helping utilities to keep the lights on and air conditioners running. The Electric School Bus Initiative project from the World Resources Institute currently has about 230 electric school buses that are able to supply 8 megawatt hours of power back to the grid at any time, enough electricity to power about 1,600 typical homes for as much as 4 hours. Deploying the buses as V2G, vehicle-to-grid power sources, can significantly shave peak load demand for the utilities where they are located. California is the leader in developing and adopting V2G school bus technology. The largest program is at the Oakland Unified School District, where a fleet of 74 buses adds an estimated 2.1 gigawatt hours of clean energy back into the grid each year. San Francisco's Unified School District plans to launch a new electric school bus project in August, with a fleet of 104 buses returning about 3 gigawatt hours of energy each year. There are about 6,700 electric school buses already in service on U.S. roads. If even half of them participated in a V2G program, they could supply well over 100 megawatt hours of flexible off-peak energy during periods of peak demand. This sort of resource is not just a way to shore up the grid. It could also help lower consumer electricity costs by reducing the need for utilities to buy expensive peak power. Besides saving money, in an emergency, all that stored power in bus batteries could save lives. Earthwise is a production of WAMC. 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
2: This is Bob Myers from the Historical Society of Michigan with a Michigan History Moment. 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The Grand Hotel was built in 1887 as a summer resort hotel. Three transportation companies created a subsidiary organization called the Mackinac Island Hotel Company to build the Grand Hotel. The three firms, the Michigan Central Railroad, the Grand Rapids and Indiana Railroad, and the Detroit and Cleveland Steam Navigation Company, wanted a resort destination to attract tourists and fare-paying customers to northern Michigan. Detroit architects George Mason and Zachariah Rice designed the Grand Hotel. Contractor Charles Caskey built the gigantic structure in less than 4 months, using 2 million board feet of white pine lumber milled in St. Ignace. Originally called Plank's Grand Hotel for its first manager, John Plank, it opened on July 10, 1887. The first movie filmed at the Grand was a musical romance titled This Time for Keeps. Filmed in 1946 and released in October 1947, the picture starred Esther Williams, Jimmy Durante, and Johnny Johnston. The plot revolved around Johnston's character, a recently returned soldier who wanted to make a career of popular music. He introduces himself to an aquatic ballet dancer, played by Esther Williams, whom he met during the war. Romance ensues. This Time for Keeps was filmed at both the MGM Studios in California and at the Grand Hotel. It was one of several aqua musicals that starred swimming champion Esther Williams. The swimming pool at the Grand is named in her honor. The movie industry returned to the Grand Hotel in 1979 for Somewhere in Time. The science fiction drama starred Christopher Reeve, Jane Seymour, and Christopher Plummer. In the movie, Reeve's character travels back in time to meet a young woman, played by Jane Seymour, whose vintage portrait he saw hanging on the wall in the hotel. Somewhere in Time opened in theaters in October 1980. Although the movie was not an instant commercial success, it developed an enormous following among fans. Every year, the Grand Hotel hosts a Somewhere in Time weekend, with a special screening of the movie, appearances by some of the cast and crew, and other celebratory activities. This Michigan History Moment was brought to you by MichiganHistoryMagazine.org.
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4: Hello there, this is Ken coming to you from the Talking Information Center in Marshfield, Massachusetts. And this morning we will be reading some articles which relate to the field of science. And our first article this morning, I've chosen to read a article which was first appeared in the New York Times, I believe, entitled The Misinformation Paradox. And it is an article which is addressing the current state of science in America and what a Harris poll conducted between February the 4th and 6th of 2026 found that the public, or the sample that was polled, feels about the overall field of science, which I think is germane to our interests at this point. And a February 2026 survey conducted by the Harris Poll of over 2,000 Americans reveals a critical paradox. While misinformation about science is rampant and a striking number of young adults distrust traditional experts for science and health information, Americans across the political spectrum remain united in their belief that science is essential for progress. Title of the study is The Misinformation Crisis, and the problem is getting worse. Results show that 86% of Americans believe false and misleading information about science and health. And that is a bigger problem now than it was 5 years ago. 75% get science and health information from social media at least monthly. 80% blame social media for spreading misinformation. 75% of those who share health and science articles do so based on headlines alone, without reading them. And the result is that rapid unchecked cycles where misinformation spreads faster than facts leave 83% of Americans angry, 82% of Americans worried about the well-being of themselves and their families, and there is a general trust gap, especially within generation, the youngest generation growing up now. Among 18 to 24-year-olds, 48% blame medical doctors for spreading science and health misinformation. 43% blame scientists for spreading science and health misinformation. One out of five people polled distrusted doctors, 16%, and scientists, 20%, for science and health information. More young adults would trust a friend with first-hand experience, 80%, than they would trust scientists, 75%. With misinformation rampant on social media, an entire generation may be less likely to trust the experts on science and health. Are we actually falling behind? Only 19% of Americans believe the U.S. currently leads China in scientific research. 33% believe we're already falling behind China in scientific research, yet 90% agree the U.S. should play a leading role in global scientific research. And should government not be able to fund scientific research, Americans primarily pointed to businesses to step in. What is the good news from this report? There is a bipartisan consensus on science's values. Despite deep political divisions on many issues, Americans across party lines agree science is necessary and important for the country's future. The statement which the participants in the poll were requested to react to are: first, scientific advances have had a positive effect on society. Two, rigorous science is necessary for continued human progress. Three, the United States should lead in global scientific research. And four, today scientists are smart. And five, scientists improve quality of life. The foundation is there. The challenge is cutting through the noise. A challenge has a clear opportunity. Now, what is the background of this research? The Bayer Company partnered with the Harris Poll to commission this independent research because they believed that the conversation about science, trust, and misinformation needed real data, not just opinions. Here's what that partnership looked like. Bayer funded the research. The Harris Poll designed the methodology, survey, and analysis and conducted the research independently. Research were not shared with Bayer until after data collection was complete. The Harris Poll maintains full editorial control over the findings and interpretation. Why now? At a moment when obviously trust in science institutions is eroding, especially among young adults, questions about U.S. scientific leadership is intensifying. Misinformation about many topics, including health and agriculture, is spreading rapidly. We wanted to understand what Americans actually think beyond the loudest voices on social media platforms. What does Bayer have to gain from this? Transparency matters. Bayer is a science-based company that develops agricultural and health innovations. We have a vested interest in a society that values evidence-based research and trusts the scientific process. These findings aren't flattering to any single institution or industry. The data shows widespread frustration, confusion, and declining trust in companies and institutions and individuals. We commissioned this research because we believe better data leads to better solutions, public support for science matters, transparency builds credibility. This isn't about defending Bayer. It's about understanding the information environment that affects everyone who depends on scientific progress. Speaking of trust, how can I trust these results? The Harris Poll is one of the most respected polling organizations in the world, with over 60 years of experience conducting independent research. Their methodology is rigorous, transparent, and widely trusted across industry and political perspectives. The full methodology, sample size, weighting procedures, and margin of error are available in the complete report. The opportunity, Americans haven't given up on science. They're exhausted by misinformation and hungry for credibility. They want concrete examples over vague claims, evidence-based solutions over viral content. U.S. leadership in scientific research and rigorous science that improves lives. When the public demonstrates visible support for the scientific process and its outcomes, it counters the narrative that nobody trusts science, provides an antidote to misinformation's emotional toll, shows policymakers that Americans value continued investment, helps rebuild credibility with younger generations, creates shareable content that celebrates evidence over outrage. Science really does deliver, but only when we defend the process that makes breakthrough possible. More about this topic at a later date. Meanwhile, this is Ken from the Talking Information Center in Marshfield, Massachusetts. This summer, we are focusing upon the summer issue of the Scientific American, the young American scientists, helping us to meet new scientists and also to understand the current research that's being carried on. The Scientific American for July and August of 2026, in presenting the American scientists as a large unit, defining the class of 2026 this way. We asked the world's top researchers a simple question. Who are the best, most intriguing early career scientists in the United States today? We then read through nominations, mined scientific journals, and performed a rigorous data analysis to choose the inaugural class of young American scientists. These 28 researchers are breaking boundaries, creating monumental tools to explore the unknown and answering some of the toughest questions on Earth, if not in the universe. They come from all walks of life, work across different fields, and see science as a calling. Even in these times of deep funding cuts and ignored evidence, these young scientists work in quantified biology, deep space, artificial intelligence, human behavior, and much more. They are the future of the American scientific enterprise. Here we present, in this issue, the 2026 class of Scientific American Young American Science, and we hope you will be as impressed as we were, signed the editors. The introduction to the section on the new American scientists is entitled The Future of Scientists. American science is at a crossroads, facing funding cuts, a flood of misinformation, and an exodus of talent. By all appearances, the landscape of science is crumbling. One might wonder whether the institutions that put humans on the moon and decoded the human genome can still lead the world. And yet walk into a high-tech lab at Berkeley or a basement workshop at a startup company, and you'll find passionate, hard-working scientists who are still dedicating their lives to the achievement of knowledge. The foundation of American science remains strong, and the people who are doing it are extraordinary. In the ages that follow, we take an unflinching look at the threats facing science today and offer hope for a competitive future. We introduce 28 young scientists whose work may one day change the world. And we hear from today's leaders, from historians and from reformers, about what this movement really means. The story of American science is not over. It is being written now by the people we are about to meet. Our first scientist, Tonima Tasman-Anana. Tonima Tasman-Anana says that when she was growing up in Dhaka, Bangladesh, rolling blackouts were the best time to look up at the stars. You'll see your neighbors and then you see the sky, she says, and that's how you become fascinated with the sky. Anana is now an astrophysicist at Wayne State University in Michigan, where she studies supermassive black holes, how they consume the matter around them, and how they influence the galaxies they inhabit. Although black holes are, by definition, dark, the gas and dust funneling toward black holes and more, piling up in a glowing white-hot maelstrom called an accretion disk, the source of some of the brightest fireworks in the universe. The most ferociously feeding supermassive black holes power phenomena called active galactic nuclei. Researchers have long sought to understand how these engines of galactic creation and destruction form and evolve. Studying AGNs isn't always straightforward, though, in part because they are often obscured by tauri, which are orbiting rings of gas and dust. Tauri, T-O-R-I, tends to reside farther out than the accretion disk and aren't necessarily oriented along the same plane. Anana's research helps to lift these veils by combining observations of AGNs in optical, infrared, and X-ray wavelengths. One insight arising from Anana's work is that a torus obscuring an AGN creates a useful opportunity, a diagnostic for determining otherwise hidden aspects of the black hole's behavior. The radiation emanating from an AGN's accretion disk also appears to dictate the size and orientation of its obscuring torus. Supermassive black holes are monstrous, Anana says. They clearly have a huge impact on how the galaxies in which they reside grow. They seem to co-evolve. Some of these relations are pretty mysterious. Has been written by Emma Gornetz. Our next scientist is Allie Batter-Kennedy, who probes ice cores to foresee the effects of climate change. Allie Batter-Kennedy goes to some of the harshest places on Earth to try to predict how a warming climate will impact the planet's ice sheets. The Tufts University scientists works with a team, sometimes drilling hundreds of feet down into the ice, to explore changes that time have occurred over thousands, even millions of years. The history of Earth that is hidden in the cores helps her foresee its future. To study the cores, she uses a method called cosmogenic nuclide exposure dating, which exploits the fact that Earth is constantly bombarded with cosmic rays made up of charged particles. These particles interact with atoms in our atmosphere and on the planet's surface, creating isotopes. By measuring the levels of isotopes in long-buried core samples, scientists can estimate how long it's been since that rock was exposed to the atmosphere. And knowing when the land was last ice-free can help scientists better understand what climate processes were going on at the time. Heather Kennedy's work has taken her to Antarctica and to the Arctic, including Greenland, where she spends weeks at a time living in a tent on the ice sheet. A challenging environment, but one Walter Kennedy relishes. The aspect of getting to the outside and work in remote places and the collaborative nature of all these field works are essentially what drew me to this field in the first place, she explains. Walter Kennedy hadn't always planned on a life in academia. These days, she is getting a crash course in the more administrative side of being an early career academic, applying for grants, teaching undergraduates, and recruiting people to work in her laboratory. But in the meantime, she is driven by her central questions of what climate change will bring and what she may find in the depths of the planet's ice. This article written by Claire Cameron. Our next scientist is Samagaya Banskota, who is using particles to deliver therapies safely and effectively. Samagaya Banskota grew up in a family of doctors in Nepal, aware from a young age of how physicians could change people's lives. Today, she is a biomedical engineer at Boston University, studying ways to create safer, more effective therapies for a multiple of diseases. Banskota is creating so-called virus-like particles to deliver gene-editing technologies to cells. These engineered particles have protein structures that resemble those of viruses and can target specific cells in the body, but they lack any genetic material of their own, so they're not infectious. By packaging gene editing tools in this way, her team has been able to avoid the problems associated with using actual viruses to deliver therapies. Other investigators have shown that virus-like particles can deliver gene editing machinery to cells in petri dishes, but Banskota and her colleagues were the first to successfully demonstrate this approach in living organisms at a therapeutic level, restoring partial visual function in mice with genetic blindness. Proteins have the shortest half-life, so they go in, they do the job, and they just get destroyed within a few hours, she explains. We don't have to worry about any other side effects that may come from prolonged expressions of these systems. These virus-like particles could be used to deliver therapies other than gene-editing materials, Banskota notes. Antibody drugs such as Herceptin for breast cancer are lab-engineered proteins. They can be very powerful, but they work by targeting proteins on the inside of cells. The drivers of a lot of human diseases, including several cancers and neurological diseases, are located inside cells where such therapies can't reach them. With our delivery system being so good for protein delivery, Banskota says, I think it opens up a whole new category of medicines for diseases that we potentially can trust. And this report was written by Kate Wong. Our next scientist is Jenny Bergner, Her field is astrochemistry, and she currently is with the University of California in Berkeley. She is 34 years old. Jenny Bergner is mimicking the chemistry of outer space to explain how planets form. The laws of chemistry get pushed to the limits in Jenny Bergner's astrochemistry lab at the University of California in Berkeley, where she is pondering some of the biggest questions in the universe. How do planets form? And how did life arise in the first place? To do so, she leads a team studying the exotic chemistry that happens under the crushing cold and near-perfect vacuum of interstellar space. Using observations such as the James Webb Space Telescope and the Atacama Large Millimeter Submillimeter Array in Chile, Bergner's group collects the spectral fingerprints of molecules that are present in environments where planets are forming. She complements the telescopic data with the lab experiments, placing molecules in an ultra-cold, ultra-low-pressure vacuum to form disordered, porous ices similar to those found in space. Next, she and her co-workers bombard that ice with photons to mimic the radiation of interstellar space. Then we can understand at a molecular level what reactions are taking place, she says. These reactions could influence how planetary bodies form as their molecular components start to coagulate. Bergner's research came into public view in 2023 when she and a colleague published a paper in Nature offering new reason for the behavior of Kumamama, the first interstellar object ever observed passing through our solar system. It puzzled astronomers because it accelerated as it left the solar system in a way that comets, for example, typically do not. Scientists speculated about exotic explanations, including alien spacecraft. Bergner's answer was less dramatic and, for her, far more satisfying: hydrogen gas trapped within Kumamama's icy interior by cosmic radiation over millions of years, warmed up as the object passed near the sun, and escaped, propelling the object forward. No mystical thinking required, just the rules of chemistry playing out in interstellar conditions. Saying something is caused by magic is a much less interesting explanation to me, Bergner says. The thrill of discovery, she adds, comes from using the rules of science to explain the phenomena that we see, no matter how strange. In this report, written by Andrea Guarelluski. Our next young scientist is Adam Bowen, whose field is biophysics. He's 30 years old, and he is working at the Salk Institute for Biological Studies. Adam is clocking the electrical messages between neurons using fluorescence. Adam Bowman comes from a family of tinkerers. One grandfather worked on the engines of tractors and cars. The other had a boat, which Bowman worked on with him, and they also built radio-controlled model airplanes together. Today, Bowman continues to tinker at La Jolla, California, the Salk Institute of Biological Studies, but instead of working with airplanes and engines, he's trying to make it easier for researchers to see cells in the brain communicate with one another, building technology that could be applied to many diseases and disorders, including Parkinson's, schizophrenia, autism, and cancer. When neurons talk to one another, they send tiny charges of electricity through their membranes. Scientists can study this process by putting fluorescent proteins in the cells, making them glow. Most methods study the brightness of the proteins. Bowman's method, called electro-optic fluorescence, lifetime imaging microscopy, EOFLIM, focuses on how long the proteins remain lit up after a fast laser pulse, making it possible to see one cell passing its electrical signal to another, a brain circuit in action. It takes a really steady hand, Bauman says, of the methods he and his colleagues use to employ EOFLIM in animal models. Several labs are now building EOFLIM microscopes based on Bauman's design. Some researchers, Bauman says, have used EOFLIM to make better recordings of neuron activity in the brains of living fruit flies. He hopes the method can help other scientists study how.

0: 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By continuing to listen, you verify that you qualify within one of these categories. 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
1: A hangover inspired Colin Carlson to meld climate change, public health, and ecology. After a night out with a parasitologist, Carlson sat at brunch asking Matt Friend whether parasites could, like so many of the organisms he worked with, go extinct from climate change. The two went on to conduct the largest study to date of parasite biodiversity, finding that up to one-third of parasite species are at risk of extinction caused by climate change. Parasites fill important niches in ecosystems around the world, so the consequences of such a die-off could be catastrophic. Carlson is now an assistant professor of epidemiology at Yale University, exploring the science and policy behind planetary health and running a National Science Foundation research project called Varina, in which he and his colleagues look for emerging viral threats. His mission is to help the world understand what future public health emergencies will look like and what we can do to mitigate them. He has testified in front of Congress on public health issues and advocated for increased investment in disease surveillance. That challenge, he says, is getting the people in power to act. In a time of funding cuts, misinformation, and public distrust of science, it is a more formidable challenge than ever. At the moment, Varina is in a state of profound instability with departing staff members, concerns about censorship, and uncertainty over lost federal funding. In his laboratory, Carlson keeps a post-it note in his desk that says, "Time spent on research is never wasted." He lives by it. "This is the hardest this job has ever been, and I say this kind of tongue-in-cheek because this job is hard," Carlson says. "It is normally hard but rewarding. Right now, it is mostly hard." The reporter here is K.R. Calloway. Once again, this is Ken talking with you from the Talking Information Center in Marshfield, Massachusetts. Our topic, as always, is science. And today, which is July the 21st, 2026, we are looking at an article in the Scientific American, which is entitled The Young Scientists. And we are reviewing 28 of them, as reported in this issue. And our next young scientist is Stephen Chavez, whose field is chemical engineering. He is working at the University of California, Los Angeles, making catalysts used in industrial processes hardier and more effective. And his age is 34. Stephen Chavez's path to chemical engineering started with the teacher, Kelly Silva. "You have a knack of this for this, Kelly," Silva told him one day after chemistry class. She moved him into her advanced chemistry course and urged him to work hard. Now Chavez is at the University of California, Los Angeles, studying catalysts, materials that facilitate chemical processes. Catalysts are used frequently in industries such as petroleum and agriculture to give us plastics, fertilizer, and other drivers of modern life. Chavez is specifically focused on understanding how catalysts work over time and what happens when they fail. These proteins, compounds, metals, and other materials reduce the amount of energy needed to make a chemical reaction go, but they can stall or stop, slowing processes, lowering yields, and creating incomplete products. This in turn affects farmers, industrial agriculture, and the cost of the food supply. Efficient catalysts also

0: a concern in farm ecology production. If scientists knew when and how these changes happen, they could better control the pertinent chemistry. Chavez is exploring these questions by studying catalysts under different wavelengths of light. Once he understands how a catalyst behaves, he'd like to use light to control it. With cuts to federal funding and instability in scientific agencies, Chavez tries to stay positive, focusing on what he can control: grant applications, teaching, mentoring, and working on his big questions. He comes from an underrepresented group and knows that he is a role model. He won't be able to relate to all the students he looks like, he says, but he can give them the tools and confidence they need to forge their own trailblazing paths in science. Jianying Chen is creating artificial tools for cancer detection. Jianying's field is computational biology at Stanford University, and he is 28 years old and is attempting to create artificial intelligence tools for cancer detection. Computer scientist Jianying Chen wants to digitize the physical world. He is the inventor of TransUNet, an artificial intelligence tool that helps to map the boundaries of cancerous tumors while accounting for their relation to surrounding organ systems. TransUNet blends two popular computing architectures. The first is a convolutional neural network, which is traditionally used for understanding images. The second is a transformer, the T in GPT, and the innovation responsible for much of the recent progress in large language models. Combining the two makes the tool useful to radiologists, enabling them to identify boundaries more accurately in CT scans or magnetic resonance imaging. As a young boy, Chen would often disassemble toy cars in the miniature lab he had set up in his house in Guangzhou, China. His interest in the inner workings of machines ultimately led him to study mechanical engineering and then computer science in Shanghai. In his junior year of college, he flew 7,400 miles to Johns Hopkins University to work on AI for early detection of cancer. There, Chen developed models that could identify millimeter-scale tumors, which he says would be almost impossible for humans to discern visually from medical scans. If we want to help the patients or help as many families as possible, we need to develop the A1 tools that can detect cancer in early stages, he says. After returning to China, he started his doctorate at Johns Hopkins remotely amid the coronavirus pandemic. Because of the time differences, he'd stay up until midnight, a few days each week, to take his classes online. During this period, he developed TransUNet, which has become the basis of detection systems for lung, pancreatic, liver, and breast abnormalities. He built on that work after returning to Baltimore to finish his studies in person. Great science is not always putting in many years on one project, Chen says. Instead, it's kind of a spark, right? This has been written by Ari Sen. Kari M. Costa. His field is neuroscience. His age is 36, and he works at the University of Alabama in Birmingham. Kari M. Costa was a PhD student in Germany trying to understand how amphetamines cause hyperactivity when he noticed his mice were acting weird. The mice were genetically engineered to help researchers study dopamine in the brain, and they were unusually hyperactive. The amphetamines they were taking calmed the females, but not the males. The mice were learning differently based on sex, and this divergence was scrambling his results. Born in Amazonian Brazil, Costa is now an assistant professor at the University of Alabama at Birmingham, studying how animals learn. He's applying new tools to neuroscience's classic behavioral tests, food cues, mazes, and lever pressing, trying to understand how the brain decides what information is important and should be stored and what can be thrown out. We are constantly bombarded with, let's say, a practically infinite amount of information, Costa says. What are the principles that determine what we learn and how we learn it? His work suggests that dopamine is involved not just in helping us learn what is good and what is bad. Dopamine also plays a role in a more complex type of learning that helps us infer what's next, based on past events. Whether dreaming of field biology or rising faster neuroscience, Costa is guided by adventure. For this young person who once thought he would explore the Amazon, the brain is more complex and thus more appealing. Uncharted territory. He could have left the United States after finishing his postdoctoral fellowship, but even amid federal funding chaos, doing research in the United States is still incomparable. He teaches his students to follow their interests and their own minds, which now we understand a little better thanks to his pursuits. This has been written by Dan Vergano. Dander Coulette is seeking better materials to improve solar energy. His field is electrical engineering, and he is currently studying at Princeton University, and he is 36 years old. In his second year of graduate school, Dane de Coulette thought something was wrong with his microscope. He had just returned to the University of Washington from the University of Oxford, where he had learned to make perovskites, polycrystalline solar materials that can be printed like ink. But he was eager to see what the film would reveal. But the image looked wrong. He was convinced he had botched the calibration and spent days troubleshooting in secret. The microscope was fine. He discovered that the problem was the material. In 2015, perovskites were becoming more efficient than other solar materials that people were researching, raising hopes that they can be turned into cheap, high-performance solar cells. But De Coulette accidentally discovered that one of the field's early assumptions was wrong. Researchers had thought perovskite films were uniform. He revealed that they were instead a patchwork of crystals, some performing beautifully while others leaked energy through defects. The finding redirected solar researchers toward neutralizing these defects and established De Coulette as one of the scientists pushing a hyped material toward a more exacting science. De Coulette grew up in central Washington State. He was known as an athlete, but he'd often sneak away to compete in Science Olympiad, wary of being pegged as the nerdy kid. When he told his mother he wanted to study chemistry, she worried it would not pay enough to build a life on. He came back with a salary survey. De Coulette joined Princeton University earlier this year, and now he is building the Quantum and Emerging Semiconductor Technologies Lab. He's still working on solar materials, but he has widened his scope into quantum sensing, using diamond crystals with tiny engineered defects that act as exquisitely sensitive probes of their surroundings. Every field reaches the edge of the unknown, he says. It's a mystery. and you get to learn really fast. That's what excites me. This report has been written by Eric Sullivan. Chi Wat Linus Eng. As a young American scientist, is within the field of molecular genomics. And he is currently working in spatial genomics, and he is aged 34. And growing up in Kiang, Malaysia, Chi Huat Linus Eng took a particular interest in the hows of life, beginning with an early curiosity about how vitamin C impacts skin cells. Now, after completing a doctorate in chemistry at the California Institute of Technology, Eng is taking the field of spatial genomics by storm. As Vice President of R&D at Spatial Genomics, Eng focuses on a deceptively simple task, capturing a cell's genetic activity at a specific point in time. That activity is recorded in RNA transcripts, which are copies of the information encoded by a particular gene sequence. Together, the different types of RNA transcripts make up a cell's transcome. Scientists could already capture this transcriptome for a single cell, isolated from the tissue around it, but Eng and his Caltech colleagues wanted to capture the information while the cell remained in situ. Most recently, Eng has created SecFish, a technology based on sequential fluorescence in situ hybridization, which lets scientists use fluorescent probes to detect scientific proteins and other molecules. With SecFish Plus, researchers can capture a cell's entire transcripture, tens of thousands of genes, and observe how their expression changes according to whether the cell is near, for example, a cancer cell or an immune cell. Eng's advisor at Caltech, Long Cal, says Eng's transformative contributions to the field of spatial genomics have fundamentally changed how scientists visualize and understand cellular biology. The versatility and broad applicability of Eng's method, Kai says, can mean it can elucidate what cells are doing in ways that are useful in many diverse areas, including developmental biology, neuroscience, cancer research, immunology, and microbiology. Any field requiring a spatial map of gene expression stands to benefit from his technology, Eng says. And this report has been written by Tara Hale. Our next young American scientist, is Emily Finn, whose field is neuroscience. And at age 39, she is doing her work at Dartmouth College. Emily is studying why people interpret the same thing in different ways. Neuroscientist Emily Finn often trawls Reddit for disagreements about television shows, movies, books, or podcasts, any narratives that evoke really different reactions in different people, she explains. She is fascinated by the way individuals can walk away from the same story with vastly different takes. What's different across the brains of people who ultimately arrive at really different interpretations, she asks. That question is especially relevant in a time of increasing political polarization, as people's perspectives on the world sharply diverge. Finn, who works at Dartmouth College, has focused her career on finding what makes individual brains unique. In 2014, she and her colleagues discovered that scans of people's brain networks are different enough to function like fingerprints. What's more, these particular patterns could be used to predict types of intelligence. These findings flip the neuroscience's typical approach to studying the brain. Usually, researchers look for commonalities across groups of similar people rather than differences. They do so because of imprecise scanning technology. You can be more certain about your results if you see the same patterns across many people. But Finn's findings have shown that there is meaningful information in the differences, too. To find these differences, her team measures brain activity as different people watch the same video clips or listen to the same stories. Our divergent brains, which can see the same movie, the same TV show, or scientific data set and interpret it completely differently. They are a blessing, Finn thinks. We don't want to live in a world where everybody thinks exactly the same way, she says. Cognitive variation is what allows our species to be so creative and innovative. But this divergence can divide us too. It's definitely a double-edged sword, Finn says, but I really think at the core, this variation is a true strength. This report has been written by Allison Parshall. Jay Gardner is our next young American scientist, and she is within the cancer biology field and is currently at Tufts University and is 36 years old. And Jay is learning how the matrix around cells and tissues impact cancers. Jay Gardner is an assistant professor of biology at Tufts University, where she focuses on the extracellular matrix, ECM, around cancerous tumors. Being first generation as both an American and a college graduate, Gardner didn't have the easiest path there, but starting in high school, several mentors, including a chemistry teacher who made the periodic table fun, helped to guide her to a career in science. Throughout her education, she was drawn to ideas and questions at surprising intersections. That's how she landed on looking at the protein-packed microenvironment around tumors. If you think of a tumor cell like a seed, the tumor microenvironment would be the soil that the seed is in, and it can dictate whether the seed will grow into cancer or be restricted and not germinate at all, Gardner says. As it turns out, not only does this tumor microenvironment change and affect cancer cells, but other forces such as everyday viruses might shape it in turn. What if, Gardner wondered, consistent exposure to a routine virus, such as the one that causes the common cold, somehow changed the body's extracellular matrix to make it more conductive to cancer growth? Ultimately, the information could reveal the interplay between the ECM and diseases such as cancers. I want to take the ideas and kind of run with the non-conventional connection between virology and cancer biology, Gardner says. Gardner recognizes how her mentors put her where she is today. She pays that forward as she works to set up her own lab. Right now, I'm excited for us to do experiments, she says. I really love mentoring and teaching others, and it's by the grace of others who passed on information that I'm even in this position. This report has been written by Gianna Briner. Trevor Grand Pre is our next young scientist, a young man, age 35, whose field is biophysics, and he is currently at Washington University in St. Louis, and he is building models to understand how self-organizing structures in cells lead to disease. Trevor Grand Pre started college aiming to be a physician, but after volunteering at a hospital, he found that the job was a lot less like the TV show House than he had hoped, and he hated the sight of blood. Now he's at Washington University in St. Louis, combining physics and biology in the study of biomolecular condensates, self-organizing blobs of RNA and proteins that band together and fall apart to protect cells and help them move, process nutrients, and more. There are probably hundreds of these condensates. One of the first Grand Pre studied helps to drive photosynthesis in plant cells, and another is important to immune cell activation. Some condensates do good work, he says, such as a cell's nucleolus, which helps it make the machinery to build proteins. But others can be harmful, such as condensate-based protein aggregates associated with certain neurodegenerative diseases. Grand Pre's mission? To understand the good ones, he says, and to reinforce what makes them function properly, but also to stop the bad ones from forming or dissolve the bad ones once they've formed. He is developing theories and building computational models to predict how condensates will function and malfunction. The field of biomolecular condensates is only growing, Grand Pre says, and it will take an aggregate of theorists, biologists, engineers, chemists, and more to fully explore this fascinating area of study. Whatever draws me to this field is that there's something in it for everybody, he says. But the current political climate is narrowing focuses and affecting budgets. So although the future of biomolecular condensates is bright, Grand Pre emphasizes that the basic research needed to understand them still needs to be prioritized alongside growing application. He says he has to be more strategic at explaining why we need to understand the fundamentals. And this report has been written by Sarah Lewin Fraser. Anna Ho is describing the characteristics of short-lived astrophysical events through her field of astrophysics, and she is currently at Cornell University. In high school, Anna Ho became so fascinated with neuroscience that she wrote to neurologist and author Oliver Sacks asking whether he needed an intern. A representative for Sacks politely declined, she recalls, but encouraged her to pursue her passions. She did, and it led her on a transformative journey into space science. Ho is now an assistant professor at Cornell University, working on astronomical transients, brief, often violent events that flare into view and then vanish on timescales of months, days, and even minutes. She uses telescopes spanning the electromagnetic spectrum on the ground and in space to study these objects before they disappear. These objects are green, unwieldy labels such as luminous, fast blue optical transients, flashes of brilliant blue, far brighter and briefer than a typical supernova. But they're better known by the whimsical names Ho and other scientists assigned to them. There is the COW, named after its official designation, ATTO18COW, a burst some 100 times brighter than a supernova that dimmed in just a few days instead of the usual weeks. And there is the Tasmanian Devil, ATTO22TSD, which repeatedly flared brighter than an exploding star for mere minutes at a time, something that left Ho stunned beyond words when she first saw it. I'll remember that for a long time, she says. That was probably the most surprised I think I've ever been in my profession. Discovering astronomical transients requires rapid mobilization among collaborators at observatories around the world. Ho's ability to pull off off these campaigns is renowned among her colleagues. What she and her collaborators have observed tells us more about how matter and energy propagate through extreme environments. The result is a deeper understanding of how massive stars live and die, and more work to do. And right now, I would say that my work has raised more questions than it has answered. And this report, final of today's session, has been written by Lee Billings. We have come to the end of our time today, but next week we will continue in our discovery of young America scientists. This is Ken coming to you from the Talking Information Center in Marshfield, Massachusetts, on July the 21st, 2026. Our program title is Science. Have a wonderful afternoon, and I will see you next time.
1: Is the law failing your dinner plate? This is Sandra Tsinglo with the lowdown on science. California allows some amounts of toxins in foods without warnings. The catch? Legal limits assume everyone eats the same way. Shahir Masri and team from University of California, Irvine compared various cultural diets to state safety standards. They looked at staples like rice, spices, and snacks known to carry toxins like lead. And they found a massive divide. Latinos consume more tamarind candy. West Asians eat more stuffed grape leaves. Indians use nearly 9 grams of spices daily. The state limits on toxins are based on supposedly general diets. But not everyone eats Wonder Bread and chicken tendies. That meal should be illegal.
2: 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Listener discretion is advised.
3: Growing up in working-class Belfast, his father's record collection of American rhythm and blues influenced young George Ivan Morrison to start a band at the age of 12. In just a moment, we'll hear about the sites you can visit on the Van Morrison Trail in Northern Ireland. Adventure travel planner Neil Lapping is back with us from Glasgow to recommend his favorite places in Europe for a spectacular hike with classic views. And from Edinburgh, Madeline Potter helps us understand the variety of Roma communities you might come across in Europe and in America, and to understand how their stories set them apart from other communities around the world, like the people she grew up with in Romania. Imagine you're in Belfast, Northern Ireland, and it's a marvelous night for a moon dance. And then you meet a brown-eyed girl. Singer-songwriter Van Morrison was born and raised in Belfast. His legendary status around the world has prompted his hometown to capitalize on their most famous musical hero by creating a self-guided Van Morrison trail through the city. Irish guide Lynn Corkin joins us now for a look at Van Morrison's Belfast. Lynn, thanks for joining us.
4: Thank you, Rick. Thanks for having me.
3: So Van Morrison, born in 1945, started his first band. It was Them, right? In 1964. And now the city of Belfast actually has a trail for tourists remembering the city Morrison grew up in. He was a youth in the 1950s. What was Belfast like back in the 50s, and what impact did that have on Van Morrison's music?
4: Mm-hmm. Well, Them was the first band he came to prominence with, but he had a couple of show bands style skiffle groups before that, the Monarchs and the Sputniks, and it was the time for skiffle music, you know, like a group of guys get together and just play with whatever they can, improvise with washboards, you know, that sort of thing. But Van was born into Belfast 1945. The war has just ended. In fact, he has a song called Wild Children. We were the wild children born in 1945 when all the soldiers came marching home from war with love looks in their eyes. He was an only child. He was born into a working class community in East Belfast. His father was an electrician in the shipyard, and his mum was a singer around lots of little gospel halls and evangelical type of churches. And recently she performed in Belfast with her granddaughter, Van's daughter, Shanna. And you can see where he got his voice and his belting blues sensibility from. But anyway, the Belfast he was born into was very much post-war. Large parts of the city completely destroyed by the Blitz of 1941, particularly the area he grew up in. And I've got a really personal connection with it because my mum and all her clan grew up just about five streets away. So, you know, it's like walking in my mother and my granny's footsteps when I do the walking tour. So, you know, the shipyard was working at full capacity during the war.
5: So Belfast was a big shipyard. I mean, famously, the Titanic was built there. And in the war, I would imagine it was critical for the British war effort.
4: Absolutely. It produced at least 100 ships for the war effort, lots of munitions, armaments. But
5: if you happen to be a German commander, this would be an important target.
4: Absolutely. And with reference to the war, the government felt Belfast was too far west for German planes and would not be a target. So there was no real evacuation of civilians as happened in other parts of England and Scotland. So when the city was bombed in 1941 in particular, yes, you're right, the target was the shipyard.
5: So Harland and Wolff. So Van Morris was born in 45.
4: He was born in 45.
5: The city was rubble. And when he grew up, I would imagine it was a gritty town. It was probably always a gritty town, but then it was a gritty town rebuilding after the bombs.
4: It certainly was a gritty town. Belfast would never have been described as pretty, I suppose, but plenty of character. So, yeah, he was born into the rebuilding era.
5: So what exactly is the Van Morrison Trail? It's about a 2-mile walk that connects sites from his life?
4: Yeah, it's a couple of hours walk, and it really is around all these streets of East Belfast, where he was born, where he went to school, where Brown Eyed Girl refers to down in the Hollow, the railroad tracks all along there, and then finishes in Cypress Avenue, which of course he really made famous from his seminal album Astral Weeks in 1968.
3: Our guest right now on Travel with Rick Steves is Lynn Corkin. She's a Blue Badge certified tour guide who specializes in showing the neighborhood's end scenes in Belfast that helped turn Van Morrison into one of the leading rock vocalists and songwriters of our age. Places that sometimes even show up in his lyrics. Van was knighted in 2016 for his role in tourism and for aiding charities in Northern Ireland. We have links to Lynn on Facebook and to the sites of the Van Morrison Trail. You'll find them in the notes for this week's show. That's at ricksteves.com/radio. So let's talk about Belfast that Van Morrison would experience today. What's the vibe in Belfast today with all of its hard history?
4: Yes, Belfast is a completely transformed city. And I would say he had a little part in it, at least in the sort of peace process, in that in 1995, President Clinton came to Belfast to switch on the Christmas lights. And who did he choose to sing alongside him at the City Hall? Van Morrison. And he sang
5: Van Morrison and Bill Clinton.
4: And Bill Clinton.
5: 1995, turning on the Christmas lights.
4: Bill Clinton played the saxophone at Belfast City Hall.
5: The city must have gone crazy.
4: Absolutely went crazy. An American president is here. You knew there was something significant going on in terms of what became known as the peace process.
5: Yeah.
4: If an American president is here, it must be coming to an end. And I was there, of course, to see President Clinton and Van Morrison. And significantly, the two songs that Van sang were Days Like This. Mama always said there'd be days like this, and No Religion. And there was not a dry eye in the place because
5: goodness.
4: It were just such perfect songs that 1995, you know, it's been going on now 3 decades.
5: Let's get above our tribal hang-ups and live together.
4: If there's anyone that everyone could identify with, no matter what community, it was him.
5: That's a beautiful thing. If one man can rise above all of that sectarian misunderstanding and conflict. This is Travel with Rick Steves. We're talking with Lynn Corkin about Van Morrison's Belfast. Our phone number is 877-333-7425. And Randy's calling from Cleveland in Ohio. Randy, thanks for your call.
6: Hey there, Rick. I'm from Cleveland, Ohio, and I have the Rock and Roll Hall of Fame pretty much in my backyard, and I'm a big Van Morrison fan. And I was wondering, where are some of the most notable or best music venues or bars that Van Morrison was known to play at early in his career in either Belfast or anywhere in Northern Ireland?
4: Well, the main one that he played when he was in Them, you know, he's the lead singer of Them, and there was legendary gigs in a venue called the Maritime, which no longer exists, sadly. But, you know, in his early career, he would have played in a lot of little church halls or cricket clubs, stuff like that. But really, it was the Maritime. I mean, the site is still there, but it's not a music club anymore. But one of his most famous concerts was in the Grand Opera House in Belfast. And there is a live album, fantastic live album, Live at the Opera House. I think it was from about 1980s, I think. He was inducted into the Hall of Fame in 1993, I believe.
6: Yes.
4: Yeah. Thank you for calling.
5: Thanks, Randy. It must be fun to live in Cleveland with the Rock and Roll Hall of Fame in your backyard. Thanks, yeah. Randy.
6: Thank you.
5: Lynn, we could talk about a lot of sites in Belfast, the Titanic, wonderful Titanic exhibit, and the City Hall, and the beautiful pubs, the Crown Liquor Salon, and the Ulster Museum. So impressive. But let's stick with the Van Morrison Trail. As you walk along the Van Morrison Trail, designed for tourists, designed for fans of Van Morrison, I imagine you've done it many times.
4: I have, yeah.
5: What are a few of the sites that you'd see that are particularly impressive and memorable for you?
4: Well, the most memorable would be Cypress Avenue, because within that section of East Belfast, you know, the street that he grew up in, the street that my mom and all her family grew up in, would have been a very typical working class street. Uh-huh. And Cypress Avenue was a magical place. It was only about three streets away, but it was just a magical place. Tree-lined doctors, ministers of the church lived there. And for Van Morrison, it was very much into the mystic, you know, a place of contemplation, a place of... sounds like some romantic liaisons as well in Cypress Avenue.
5: Does it have the same character now as it did when Van Morrison was inspired by it?
4: It's still a beautiful street. And then many years after he wrote that, just a few years ago, my mum said, I hear you all playing that song Cypress Avenue a lot. Did I ever tell you that Daddy proposed to me in Cypress Avenue? And it just seemed to fit perfectly because, again, for her, it was a magical place to go and walking with your love. You know, you didn't go to bars in the days of my mum's courting days. You went and had a nice walk, and they went in Cypress Avenue. And my mum had never heard of Van Morrison, but it just seems a perfect story that my existence is due to Cypress Avenue when my dad proposed to mum, and then they got married, and then they had all these Van Morrison fans as children.
5: And now when you hear that song, it's like it was written for you.
4: It was written for me. And I could never have imagined when I first heard his music way back in the late 70s that one day I'd be a tour guide and I'd be taking people around the Van Morrison Trail. And again about Cypress Avenue, on his 70th birthday, 31st of August 2015, somebody had the bright idea, imagine if you could get Van Morrison to sing in Cypress Avenue on his 70th birthday. And he did two shows, sold out. Magical. People came from around the world. He's very proud to be a Belfast man. In fact, when he was knighted by, I think, Prince Charles in 2016, he was very happy and proud when he came out. And he was with his daughter, Shanna, who was born in 1970, 71, something like that. She sings with him too. And he said to the journalists, not bad for a blue-eyed soul singer from Belfast. Sir Van Morrison, I am now.
5: He
4: seemed very tickled by that. Oh, he is Sir Van Morrison.
5: Yeah.
4: And of course, one of his most famous songs is Here Comes the Night. So it was all now Here Comes the Night, K-N-I-G-H-T.
5: Oh, Here Comes the Night. Yeah, That's perfect. I get a sense as a citizen of Belfast, you're pretty proud of Van Morrison.
4: I am so proud. I love his music so much, but I feel he has transformed our image of our city.
5: Uh-huh.
4: It used to be that blues songs were about Route 66 and the Mississippi and Chicago and all that. Nobody sang songs about Belfast.
5: Right.
4: Nobody made art out of those mean streets, but Van Morrison did.
5: Beautiful. Thanks so much, Lynn Corkin.
4: You're welcome. Thank you for having me.

0: That's a quick sample of the Caledonian soul music of a very early Van Morrison piece from 1965, when he sang with a band called Them. They brought the hard-driving blues rock to a West Belfast seaman's hostel called the Maritime Hotel, before Van set off on his own solo career. Up next, we head to Scotland to learn about the Roma communities of Europe with Maddie Potter. And we'll help you get some serious steps in on your own with adventure travel planner Neil Lapping. He recommends his favorite hiking trails to offer a classic taste of the most scenic corners of Europe. It's Travel with Rick Steves.
1: This is Bird Note. Northeastern Australia is home to a rainforest unique in the world. It's known as wet sclerophyll forest. And ecologically speaking, it's incredibly diverse. The eastern whipbird hangs out in the dense understory. It's dark, crested, 10 inches long, and more often heard than seen. Like its neighbor, the spotted catbird, that's nearly a foot long and emerald green with white spots. Easier to lay eyes on is the large, pigeon-like Wampu fruit dove, perching high in a tree, gulping down small fruits. Feathered in a stunning combination of green, purple, and yellow, this bird is clearly named for its voice. While pig-like grunting on the forest floor tells us we're in the company of the largest bird on the continent, the southern cassowary. On average, the female weighs 130 pounds and stands around 5 feet tall, looking like a giant, lush, black hairpiece on thick legs. A helmet, called a casque, makes it look as much like a dinosaur as any living bird. Check our website for a photo. For Bird Note, I'm Mary McCann.

0: There's a legend that says when God was sharing his gifts with the peoples of the world, the Romani showed up late. So they were given the whole world to wander instead. It wasn't until Madeline Potter was in her 20s that she began to discover how the Romani history was intertwined with her own family story. Growing up in post-communist Romania, her childhood dreams of traveling came before she knew that, prior to the Second World War, her relatives on her father's side had largely been nomads. Some eluded being sent to prison camps like Dachau. Some didn't. As Maddie investigated the stories of various groups of Romani travelers, she found histories that were inextricably linked, including by being misunderstood, harassed, and deported. She's written The Roma, a traveling history to provide a personal portrait of the Romani people, where they've traveled, where they've settled, and what it means to be Romani today. She's back with us today on Travel with Rick Steves to take a closer look at some of the Roma communities in Europe and in the U.S. Maddie, it's good to talk to you again.
1: It's really good to be here. Thank you so much, Rick, for having me.
0: We encounter Roma people in our travels, and we don't realize that the Roma community is vast and it is disparate. Is that the word? There's sort of a diaspora of the Roma community. In a nutshell, tell us the story of where the Roma people originated and where they are now.
1: The Roma originated in northern India, roughly what is today the territory of Rajasthan and also Pakistan. They migrated westwards, roughly the 11th century, and then now they are widely spread across Europe, North America, but also more broadly in Latin America, for example. There's a big community of Romani people in Brazil. So there are Romani communities across the world, but all Roma originate from northern India.
0: And Maddie, when you wrote your book, it's a traveling history.
1: It is.
0: When I read a history book, I expect a chronology.
1: Yes. You know,
0: and it's a 1,000-year story. It started here and then this, then this and that. But your book is based on geographical regions, on countries.
1: It is.
0: Without the chronology.
1: Yeah.
0: And that's not accidental, is it?
1: It's not. It's very deliberate because I was hoping to trace that, to pay tribute to that history of nomadism, to trace that sense of movement that has been associated with the Romani people, but also to trace my own journey. So the book begins in Britain, where I live now, and then we move to Romania, where I was born and grew up, and then come back to Britain through a series of stopping places, including France, mm-hmm. Germany, Spain, the US.
0: All right. Well, I'd love to just touch on the Roma presence in four countries. I'd love to go to Britain, Germany, Spain, and the U.S. Tell us about the presence of the Roma people in Great Britain.
1: Yeah, so the Romani presence in Great Britain dates back to roughly the 16th century when they were first spotted here. They were very quickly persecuted. Henry VIII very famously passed his Egyptians Act, which sought to banish Romani people from the country.
0: And when you say Egyptian Act, that kind of harkens back to the misunderstanding that Europeans thought the Roma people came from Egypt and they called them Egyptians, which is the gypsies is a derivation of that misnomer.
1: Exactly. Yeah, that's it. Yeah.
0: The king decided to punish the Egyptians who were actually the Roma people that came from India.
1: Exactly. That's a great way of putting it. Yeah, that was it.
0: But there's still 200,000 Roma living in Britain. For a lot of travelers, we're fascinated by Roma communities and we get the, what are they called, the travelers and the Roma mixed up. Who are the travelers and how do they relate to the Roma?
1: The term travelers tend to refer to indigenous European travelers, particularly Irish travelers, a really, really important presence in Ireland, who also suffer tremendous marginalization and persecution for being nomadic.
0: Is this are travelers an ethnic group or sort of a subculture by their free spirits?
1: They are an ethnic group because they've tended to keep away from the settled communities. Now, during the 19th century, the Romani people who arrived in Britain during the 16th century and the Irish traveling community tended to become closer and closer, and there's been a lot of intermixing between the two. So now the cultures tend to be quite closely associated.
0: So that explains the confusion that travelers have, because sometimes you don't know, are these gypsies or are these travelers?
1: Yeah, you know? So with the British Romanis, they're called, because again, there are so many subgroups of Romani people, technically they're called the Romani Chals. So the Romani Chals have tended to develop a sense of closeness with Irish travelers.
0: Let's travel over to Germany And when I was in Germany, I was impressed by, you know, we go to Berlin forever to remember the horrors of the Holocaust. And of course, 6 million Jews were killed by Hitler, but what, 500,000 Roma and Sinti people were killed, and other groups that didn't fit his horrible utopian ideal were ended up in concentration camps, and it was ethnic cleansing. I finally came to Berlin one year, and there was a monument to the Roma and Sinti people. Finally, recognition of this tragedy, but I didn't know the term Sinti. Tell us about the Roma community in Germany and who the Sinti are.
1: The term Sinti refers to a particular subgroup of the Romani people, so they are also descended from that same group that migrated out of northern India. But they prefer the term Sinti to refer to themselves. Again, there are so many subgroups. Each of them prefer their own term. Some prefer to be called Gypsies, some don't. Some prefer Sinti, some prefer Gitanos.
0: But this is the frustrating thing for me, because you don't, you don't understand the complexity of it all, and you're damned if you do and you're damned if you don't, because somebody in this community said, we're not Roma, we're Sinti.
1: Yeah.
0: Who is the spokesperson for a disparate group of nomads?
1: So each group tends to have their own preference when it comes to terminology. I think it's quite safe to. So in Germany, the official terminology is Roma and Sinti, precisely because...
0: Yeah, I noticed that. In Germany, it's like you do Roma and Sinti.
1: Exactly.
0: In some countries, it's just clearly Roma. I think in the United States, if you say Gypsy, it is universally considered a slur. On the other hand, if you go to Hungary or if you go to southern Spain, the Roma people there might call themselves Gypsies.
1: Yeah, exactly, or Gitanos, or whatever.
0: Gitanos, which is the Spanish word for Gypsies.
1: Yeah, exactly, it shares the etymology.
0: That's one thing I've got, an interesting thing is people, a lot of Americans go, you can't say Allah. Well, Allah is God in Arabic, you know. It's just people get hung up on, oh, that's a different language for the same word. Gitano, to me, when I see Gitano, I see the word Gypsy.
1: Yeah, they share the same etymology that comes from Egyptian.
0: Yeah. Well, there you go. This is Travel with Rick Steves, and we're getting a personal look at the history and culture of the Roma people right now with Dr. Madeline Potter. She's a teaching and research fellow at the University of Edinburgh, and her book is Roma, A Traveling History. Madeline, you make the histories in the different chapters of your book that feature different countries that host Roma communities. You make that so much more vivid with stories of individuals. And in Germany, you talk about the boxer Johann Trollmann.
1: Yeah.
0: In fact, you call him one of the bravest men to ever have lived in his defiant way of looking the devil in the eye and sneering at him.
1: Yeah, to me, he is one of the bravest men ever to have lived. So he was from a Sinti community. He was a boxer. He was brilliant. He had this amazing style of boxing, which was a bit like dancing around. So he was very difficult to pin down. So he would kind of shift and dance around and avoid the punches. And then suddenly he would just come in and out of nowhere appear and start raining punches on his opponent. And he was this very, very charming young man. But unfortunately, he was around as a Sinto boxer during the rise of the Nazi Party. So he was persecuted for it. There was this really, really amazing fight where he was very clearly winning and the crowds were on his side. But then the jury, the judges, declared it uncertain result because they couldn't award the title to a gypsy, essentially. The crowd was furious.
0: But he was on the German team, right?
1: But he was fighting against, so his internal championship in Germany, yeah. The crowd was furious, so the jury had to award him the title, but then later, very cowardly so, when they were away from the wrath of the people, they stripped him of his title. When he was to box again, they told him that he was not allowed to, that he had to box in a German style, not dance around, which they associated racially with the Romani people. There were so many caricatures in the right-wing sports press that mocked him, that emphasized his ethnic features, that were featuring a little kind of violin in a thought bubble. They were absolutely horrible racist caricatures. So what he did, he thought, okay, if the Nazis want this kind of blonde Aryan ideal, I am going to give them that blonde Aryan ideal. So he went and bleached his hair. So when everybody was expecting him to come into the ring, he was famous by now, people were shocked because what came on was not the usual Johann Trollmann, but a caricature of him mocking those Nazis with bleached peroxide blonde hair, and he had doused his skin in flour to make himself look white. And I think it takes absolute courage to do that during those times.
0: What a tremendous example of wit and pride.
1: Yes, yeah.
0: And courage. With a story like that, you can draw a better understanding of the plight of the Roma people and their spirit and character to live through that.
1: Exactly. And that's what I mean, looking the devil in the eye and sneering at him.
0: Yeah. Tell us who was this Mary Squires that you featured?
1: She's a woman who lived during the 18th century who was accused of kidnap and theft when a young woman by the name of Elizabeth just suddenly vanished into thin air. She was just going to visit her aunt and uncle and never returned home. Nobody really knew what happened to her, and then a month later she returned home. She looked a mess. She was bloodied and bruised and abused, and she claimed that she had been kidnapped and imprisoned by a posse of villains whose head was this gypsy woman called Mary Squires. So Mary Squires was arrested, and eventually she was convicted. She was condemned to death. But there was a judge called Sir Chris Gascoigne who was very, very suspicious of this whole affair. So he started looking into it, partly because there was this whole public hysteria around the case. And he found that crowds, the mobs that had gathered outside, had prevented potentially very, very valuable witnesses from entering. So he started his own investigation, and he managed to find that Mary Squires had an alibi. So he managed to convince the jury actually to overturn her conviction. But he then faced the wrath of the people who called him the king of the gypsies and who attacked him. But Mary Squires was released, and Elizabeth was convicted of perjury.
0: Ah, well, this kind of relates to the underdog status in legal circles of the Roma people. I mean, it's just that kind of travels with a nomadic community. Okay, on our trip through Europe to find Roma culture, let's go down to Spain, because I believe there are more Roma people in Spain than anywhere else in Europe, I think. It's the biggest presence I've seen in my travels. 750,000 people estimated,
1: yeah,
0: with Roma heritage in Spain.
1: Yeah.
0: The story there has a long history. Way back in 1763, they were given by the king equal citizenship on the condition of assimilation.
1: Yes.
0: That's the big condition.
1: That's the catch, yeah.
0: So that basically means stop speaking your Hindi language,
1: mm-hmm,
0: and embrace the church and the king and what it,
1: yeah,
0: is to be Spanish.
1: And that's why, again, going back to that question of what terms do particular groups prefer, and these terms are very much tied with the history of the country, because when that happened, they tried to ban the Romani language and they tried to ban the term gitano. So the fact that they continued to call themselves gitanos is a matter of pride for those communities, right?
0: Wow.
1: So the term itself in Spain is often associated with the sense of pride and resistance. And that's what I mean, that these terms are very much tied in with particular groups in particular countries and places,
0: yeah,
1: because they have these individual histories.
0: Consequently, the word gypsy to this day could be more permissible in Andalusia, in southern Spain. The Roma there call themselves gypsies.
1: Yeah, yeah.
0: So you need to know the cultural context.
1: Exactly.
0: When you want to be sensitive
1: to the cultural context is absolutely paramount, yeah.
0: Very, very important. There is so much to know about the Roma community. It's interesting how there's 12 million Roma in Europe,

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1: Moving from India westwards, but that they came with the waves of migration and colonialism from Europe. So a lot of them were shipped over as indentured servants to colonies. Mm-hmm. We know that in Christopher Columbus's third voyage, for example, there were a number of Romani people who were being banished. We know that France shipped a lot of its Romani people to French Louisiana. So they were sent off either as indentured servants or as undesirables into the colonies, into the New World. Mm-hmm. So it's tied in with that history rather than the natural migration. And then also after the fall of the Iron Curtain in 1989, there was a lot of there were new waves of migration of Romani people into the States. And today the majority of Roma in the US, on the West Coast and in California.
2: And they still identify with their Romani heritage.
1: They do,
2: heritage.
1: Yeah.
2: You know, when we think, Madeline, about the diaspora, the fact that millions and millions of Roma people, they left India 1,000 years ago, and today that culture survives in countries all over the planet. Let's just finish our conversation with Roma people. Disparate as they are, do they have heroes? You were a child in a Roma community in Romania. Who were your heroes? What is a Roma hero?
1: A Roma hero is a person that we really admire, that we really just grow up with legends about. There are stories. Unfortunately, when I was growing up, there was this shame associated in the public sphere with being Romani. There was not much talk about Romani people. It was something that was just chucked to the side. People didn't really, really talk about it much. But if you, and this is what I was trying to do in the book, is to collect these stories of wonderful Romani people who've lived and resisted and did something for the community. So I think one of my favorite Romani heroines is Katerina Tykon, who was a Swedish Romani woman who was called the Martin Luther King of Sweden. Who did tremendous work for the rights of Romani people.
2: Well, there are inspirational stories coming out of the Roma community from every country where they have a presence. And Madeline Potter, thank you for shining a light on this fascinating dimension of our many-faceted world. Best wishes in your teaching and your travels.
1: Thank you so much, Rick. So happy to have been here. Thank you.
2: Madeline Potter examines how three prominent Irish authors used monsters as a way to grapple with questions of the afterlife and with what's sacred or profane. It's in her latest book called Theological Monsters, Religion and Irish Gothic. Get up close to the scenery and cultures of Europe and away from the tourist crowds with a little help for wandering off on your own. That's next on Travel with Rick Steves.
3: This is Amy Wagoner from the Historical Society of Michigan with a Michigan History Moment. Ah, the Victorian era. A time of horse-drawn carriages, bustles and parasols, top hats and walking sticks. It was a much simpler time in Michigan. Or was it? The rules for visiting or making calls and using the all-important calling card were anything but simple. In fact, one misstep on the well-beaten path of calling card etiquette could mean insulting a notable acquaintance or being branded as presumptuous. A visit to a typical middle-class or upper-class Victorian home began in the front hall. There, a caller was met with three common features: a mirrored hall stand for holding hats, coats, and umbrellas, straight-back chairs, and an ornate card receiver, which held an array of calling cards. Usually, the cards were collected by servants and deposited into the card receiver to be later sorted or reviewed by the gentleman or lady of the house. Some cards included a city and state, but most offered only the bearer's name. White or off-white cards engraved with script type usually signified the ruling class, while cards decorated with colorful artwork tended to denote someone of a lesser class or lower social rank. And, much like current business cards,

0: The size of a calling card needed to fit into an acceptable range. He who presented an oversized card was considered flamboyant, and cards that were too small were regarded as humorous. Etiquette books overflowed with rule after rule concerning calling cards, but they also offered a simple gesture that could make a card even more meaningful. In Victorian times, elation, empathy, or enlightenment would be conveyed by a simple bent corner of a calling card. A bend on the right-hand upper corner meant that the individual was just paying respects and did not expect to be admitted. The left-hand upper corner expressed congratulations. The left-hand lower corner symbolized condolences. And finally, a crimp on the right-hand lower corner showed that the caller was going to be out of town for an extended period. Personal calling cards were definitely an art form, lost now. But in their time, these grandparents of today's business cards were a crucial part of Michigan's Victorian society. This Michigan History Moment was brought to you by MichiganHistoryMagazine.org.
1: I love how you can never exhaust Europe of the travel fun it has to offer. I've spent 3 months a year ever since I was a student exploring Europe, and it never gets old, and there's always new ways to travel. And lately I'm on a hiking venerable trails kick. In fact, for the last 3 years, that's been my vacation. I'm a big believer in avoiding the crowds by not going where the crowds are. And when you're on a beautiful trail anywhere in Europe, it's you and nature and beautiful bits of culture. I love how nature and culture shared the same crib in Europe, and you experience that so vividly and intimately when you commit yourself to a serious hike, not just a short walk from a pullout where you park your car, but actually hiking from hotel to hotel to hotel for several days. And I'm joined right now by Neil Lapping, and he's a man who's been a pioneer in putting together tours where you organize a great route, you book hotels, and then you arrange for a Sherpa service to take bags from one hotel to the next so travelers can just frolic freely with their day bag up a ridge down into the next valley and find their bag waiting at a hotel and a big appetite ready to enjoy a good local dinner and do it all again tomorrow. Neil, thanks for joining us.
2: Great to be here, Rick.
1: Excuse me, I just sort of ventured off onto my visions and memories of hiking this way around.
2: It looked like you were enjoying it. You looked like you were right back there.
1: I'm serious. It's something I look forward to. I kind of enjoy hiking in Europe because there's no way I can have to research. You know, I can't go to Lisbon or Copenhagen without worrying about research and hotels and restaurants, but I don't cover hikes in my guidebooks, and I'm just there enjoying, as I said, the culture and the nature together. I know that you run a company called Max Adventure, and for decades now, you've been organizing these tours. It's kind of trendy these days. More and more people are seeing this as a kind of tourism, isn't it? You can go on your own, or you can hire somebody to essentially propose a route, book the hotels, and provide the Sherpa service to take your bag from one hotel to the next.
2: For me, I've just loved connecting people with places across Europe and trails and great experiences. And the way we do that and create these incredible moments, these moments of connection with your traveling companions and people, has been through hiking and hiking trails and that getting into a journey every day. And I still do those every year with my wife, my kids. That's our vacation too. Is last year it was biking in Portugal. Huh. The year before it was hiking in the Bernese Overland. The kids are going to be a bit grumpy about it now. They're teenagers, and you know,
1: it's
2: a bit of an argument sometimes.
1: They're teenagers, yeah. Well, that's a good way. I just think it's great parenting to get your kids out on the road. And now you did with your family the Berner Oberland. I was just that's the tour that I've done without having the help of a tour company. I just booked 4 great hotels in a region I've known and loved for a long time, but I've always been intrigued by these hotels that are off the grid that 150 years ago were venerable places, destinations, you know.
2: There are so many fabulous hotels like that around Europe. There's a lovely one in the Val d'Anniviers in Switzerland called the Hotel Weisshorn.
1: Oh, yeah.
2: And we've had a couple of New Year's Eves there. So not hiking in the summer, but actually snowshoeing in the winter. And the only way you can get up is either ski touring or snowshoeing.
1: Oh,
2: and it was,
1: wow.
2: It was built to service the Victorian Mountaineers.
1: That was the Victorian Mountaineers. That was the late 1800s, basically.
2: You know, they've got this history of welcoming mountain travelers for hundreds of years. And it's still the same experience. You meet people from all over the world.
1: Yeah.
2: You have an amazing dinner. You meet great people. It's so much fun. And the next day, you hike or you snowshoe off.
1: And you actually have these hotels. Some of them are literally off the grid. They're a two-hour hike from the nearest paved road or vehicle. Sometimes no electricity, sometimes no menu, but always a good convivial crowd and a warm welcome and a comfortable bed. And you're sleeping in this woody, historical sort of dream come true high up in the mountains that has been housing hikers for more than a century.
2: And what I often love is often it's been run by the same family for many, many generations. So you've got this lovely continuity and history of, you know, this is just what they do and what their pride and pleasure is of welcoming travelers.
1: Talk about really history, Neil. Do you know Shinnegaplot?
2: Yes.
1: You hike from Wildersville, just outside of Interlaken, and you take the old cogwheel train up to the very top, Shinnegaplot. Yep. And from there, you take my favorite hike anywhere in the Berner Oberland along a ridge all the way to First and come down to Grindelwald. But I needed a jump on that hike so I could catch the last lift in First down, because I didn't want to hike all the way down and I didn't want to rush my hike. So I slept at the beginning of the hike up on the ridge on the top Shinnegaplot. That hotel was so traditional, they still left the bedpans and the washing basin out in the hallway. And it was this old 150-year-old porcelain basin and a jug that people would actually pee in the middle of the night, I guess, and then and all that kind of thing.
2: Well, hopefully you don't get the jug and the bedpan confused. You know, make sure you keep those apart.
1: But we didn't actually use it, but I thought this is a cool touch. And as you mentioned, it had been in the same family for generations.
2: That is the best hike in Europe, in my opinion. From Shinnegaplot, I've done it several times. One in glorious sunshine, once in an absolute snowstorm, where we were doing it in summer and the weather turned and I was like, we're still going, let's go. We caught the train up and we hiked. There's a hut about halfway along called
1: It's called the greedy source of drinks. You cannot have a picnic there without paying for a drink. They have water, but you've got to. And we had to. There's not much water on that trail. I know that hut you're talking about. I don't blame them, but you can't just fill up your water bottle there.
2: No, we arrived in the middle of a snowstorm. We were spending the night, but that hike, when you've got the lakes from Interlaken down on your left hand side, and you've got the Eiger, the Monk and the Jungfrau on the other side. It's just beyond belief, isn't it?
1: By the way, this is Travel with Rick Steves. I'm talking with Neil Lapping, and he lives in Glasgow in Scotland. And he's for 20 or 30 years been organizing mountain hikes with his company, Max Adventure. Neil, these hikes are all over the place. Let's talk about very, very briefly where people might find these venerable multi-day walks in Europe that they could learn more, and they could do it on their own, or they could hire any number of hiking companies to help book the hotels and provide the Sherpa service that takes their bag from one hotel to the next and provides a smart route. What are some of the classics that people should be mindful of?
2: So I think it starts with what you're looking for. What do you love? So if it's mountains, I think you can't beat the Tour de Mont Blanc. A circuit around Mont Blanc, starting in the Chamonix Valley, going through France, Switzerland, Italy, and coming back into the Chamonix Valley. I think that's the mountain classic.
1: And that's 100 miles and 10 days, I guess, by my pace. I did it in 6 days with a tour where we cherry-picked just the best 6 days and 60 miles and took public buses through the boring parts. And it was a beautiful week on the trail hiking around Mont Blanc.
2: And that's the thing, they're super flexible. You can do as much or as little as you want. I think staying in the mountains, you can't go far wrong in the Dolomites. The Dolomites are those dramatic limestone peaks, you know, northern Italy, where you've got fantastic people and welcome. And, you know, of an evening, everyone's promenading down the high street and, you know, having their aperitif and their evening chat. So I think that mountain culture in the Dolomites is just fantastic. And the super well-known walk there is the Altavia 1.
1: Yeah.
2: There are various variations. There's also an Altavia 2. And you can cherry pick, pick and choose the best sections of that as well. You know, they're pretty full on, the big ones with stays and mountain huts, but you can really kind of tailor it to what you want. So those are probably the two big mountain ones.
1: Mont Blanc, the hike around Mont Blanc, which starts in France, goes through Italy and Switzerland, and finishes back in France.
2: Yep.
1: And then the various Dolomite hikes in the north of Italy. Those would be perhaps the two most popular examples of hiking on venerable trails. I think you could make Zermatt a home base and hike forever just from that home base in and around the Matterhorn. And you and I both love the Berner Oberland around Interlaken.
2: Berner Oberland's fantastic as well.
1: But let's leave the Alps and we'll go to other places. I love the TV series Poldark, and it's filmed in Cornwall in southwest England. And there is, what is it called, the Southwest Coastal Trail or something?
2: The Southwest Coastal Path is an absolute delight. It's over 600 miles, and it starts on the west coast, and you follow that, the coast of Devon and Cornwall and back into Devon, just over 600 miles. And some adventurers will do the whole thing, and it's amazing. Yeah. And I'm in awe of that. But most people will do 5-6 days, either on the Atlantic side, you know, yeah, around St. Ives and Padstow, where you've got the little fishing boats coming in and Rick Stein's famous restaurants and, you know, this great Cornish life and, you know, very kind of special culture down there. The other great places are just like around the Lizard, where so many maritime adventures started.
1: Yeah. And that is, if people have watched the movie or the series Poldark, it's filmed there because it's just so drop-dead beautiful. We've filmed there. I've hiked there. It's gorgeous. The Cotswolds in England are very popular. Most people do it by car, and they only see the places you can drive to. I've taken a few all-day hikes in the Cotswolds, and I'll tell you, if you get away from the cars and if you see the villages from tops of hills, and if you see the backyards walking through the farms, it's a whole different Cotswolds.
2: The first time I went to the Cotswolds and hiked there, I was just going, wow, okay, this is England. It is picture perfect. You walk from one impossibly beautiful village of little houses and cottages and flowers and roses, and you're like, it couldn't get any better. And you get to the next one and you're like, wow, wow, wow. The problem is it takes forever to get anywhere because you're taking so many pictures.
1: Yeah.
2: And I think in the summer it's just delightful. And then, you know, you pitch up at some tiny village and there's always a pub.
1: Okay, so that covers Britain. I mean, you could talk more and more, but I want to cover a little more. How about coastal areas in the south of Europe, Portugal, Spain, Italy?
2: So there are a couple of areas that are absolute classics and have really known for a while. So in Italy, the Cinque Terre and the Amalfi Coast are just two absolute knockout. The Cinque Terre is getting pretty busy now. Amalfi Coast is still just, you know, stairs after stairs into kind of, as soon as you get away from the coast, you're into the mountains and smaller villages and towns, but you've got these drop-dead views across the Mediterranean, across to the Isle of Capri.
1: What about pilgrimages? There's a lot of people are on these, you know, beloved, time-honored, venerable pilgrimage trails.
2: So the Camino is the most famous, and that's been a pilgrimage since the Middle Ages. You know, it was a pilgrimage to Santiago de Compostela, and that has had this amazing renaissance in the last 30 or 40 years where people are looking for connection and experience. And you can do everything from, you know, walking from the French border of Saint-Jean-Pierre-de-Port to 700 or 800 kilometers all the way to Santiago. Or you can just walk the last 100 kilometers. And there are multiple routes that go in. You know, some come up through Portugal. You can start from Porto or Lisbon. Some come along the northern coast of Spain and Bilbao and Santander. So there's this amazing camaraderie where everyone's like, Buen Camino.
1: I noticed in your company, you've got a short, less than a week hike for the last stretch of the Camino. I think it's like 30 days you allocate to go from Saint-Jean-Pied-de-Port.
2: It's about that. Most people take about
1: and
2: that.
1: And most people don't have that much time. A lot of people do it in segments, which is permissible. Or a lot of people do what you offer in Mac Adventure is the last week.
2: You get your Compostela, and if you've done more than the last 100 kilometers. So, you know, that's the kind of pilgrim certificate. The Camino is the best known. But there are other pilgrimages around Europe. You know, the Via Francigena starts on the Swiss border and finishes in Rome. It's a lot less well known, but you'd be surprised how many people are now taking that time out to reconnect, you know, often. Yeah. And often We get a lot of solo walkers. I actually first discovered the Camino when my mom did it at a kind of changing time of her life. And I was like, what's this you're doing? She's like, oh, yeah, I've just got my pack and I'm staying in auberges every night. And I was like, what are you doing, mom?
1: You know, your mom. That's great.
2: And she met people that she's still in touch with 20 years later. So it was a formative experience of her life and it's just an amazing thing to do.
1: There's even a Camino or a pilgrimage trail that goes in Norway all the way up to Trondheim.
2: Yeah, I think it's around St. Olaf, I think.
1: Yeah.
3: 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Neil's company advises solo travelers, couples, and small groups on planning active travels on hundreds of hiking and cycling trails in Europe and the UK, Japan, and New Zealand. 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Neil, if you could take me just to one spot with your family on one of the happy days when all of you were out there in the wonders of nature, where would we be and what would we be marveling at?
2: Going back, I think it was 2019, we did the GR5, which is the hike from Lake Geneva to Chamonix. The kids were young, so Annabelle must have been 8. Robbie was 14. And we had the most incredible kind of, I think it was a 6 or 7 day hike. And it was a combination of hotels with raclette and fondue and the really simple mountain huts. And that last day, we walk up the most amazing, beautiful remote valley. And you come over the crest of the hill, just around the Brabant mountain. And the whole of the Mont Blanc Massif just opens out in front of you. And you've had this amazing experience of chatting and swimming in mountain rivers and lakes and, you know, this great adventure. One day we made my son walk so far that we had to bribe him and buy him a guinea pig when we got home. And you've just had this amazing experience. But that moment, as we saw Chamonix, we knew that Chamonix Ice, the best ice cream shop in Chamonix, and we said to the kids, the first thing we're doing, and you know, looking down in Chamonix, first place we went was Chamonix Ice. They got the most enormous ice creams, and that's just those moments of connection and specialness are what comes out of these self-guided adventures through Europe.
1: Oh, geez, you know, just it's so fun to share our experiences, Neil, because anybody who's had these nature in the extreme experiences can get together and just celebrate the memories that it created. But you're talking about your favorite hike is going from Lake Geneva to Chamonix. And I went from Lake Geneva basically to Chamonix on a taxi transfer to catch my hike around Mont Blanc in Chamonix. And you're just reminding me there is great hikes everywhere. And then for you to come around the corner and find Brabant, that hike, that traverse high above Chamonix with the Mount Blanc, the highest mountain in Europe, 15,000 feet right across the valley, that was the climax of our Tour de Mont Blanc hike, and it was the very best day that we traversed over, and then we rode the lift into Chamonix, and instead of Chamonix Ice, like for the ice cream for your kids, we came into town, and an organist was practicing in the old church right on the main square, playing the beautiful pipe organ. And we sat down there and listened to that pipe organ play high up in the mountains of France, the Alps, and just thought, what a glorious experience we've had. And then we went out to a wonderful dinner, and we just thought, when's our next hike?
2: I think that is the thing that so many people come away. It's never what's on the itinerary, what's in your plan.
1: That's
2: right. It's always the unexpected. It's the person you bump in against the trail, it's the organist, it's the musician, it's the person you meet around the table, it's the restaurant you never knew about. It's all these unexpected things that when you travel slowly, you discover them.
1: Go. Neil Lapping, thank you so much. And I'd love to spend a day on that ridge, high above of Interlaken, hiking with lakes on one side, stretching all the way to Germany, and the most incredible alpine panorama anywhere around on the other, and just have a glorious day.
2: You and me both. Thanks, Rick.
1: Take care, Neil.
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6: Live from NPR News in Washington, I'm Nora Rahm. President Trump says the U.S. has paused a possible military strike against Iran. In a post on Truth Social, Trump said Iran and other countries in the region ask Washington to hold off because the outlines of a deal had been reached. NPR's Frank Langfitt reports from Tel Aviv.
7: President Trump wrote on social media Saturday night that the U.S. was, quote, locked and loaded and ready to go against the Islamic Republic of Iran, end quote. But then he said Iran and other Middle Eastern countries had asked him to hold off, subject to rapidly making a deal, one that would include the immediate and total reopening of the Strait of Hormuz and an end to Iran's nuclear threat. Mayer, a semi-official news agency sponsored by the Iranian government, dismissed Trump's claims as, quote, simply a new lie, citing unnamed Iranian military officials. President Trump has threatened big attacks on Iran in the past, only to back off. Israel, a U.S. partner in the war against Iran, has yet to comment. Frank Langford, NPR News, Tel Aviv.
6: Two firefighting helicopters collided in Greece today, killing two people. They were fighting a major wildfire burning out of control west of Athens. Europe has been ravaged by wildfires this summer after record-breaking heat waves and a little rain. Wildfires continue to burn out of control in eastern Washington state. One of the hardest-hit areas is Spokane, where fires have burned more than 8 square miles around the city. Mayor Lisa Brown says it appears there's considerable damage.
8: We know that multiple structures in homes have been lost. We do not know the extent of that damage yet. For example, the VA hospital in Spokane has been successfully evacuated, and there are vulnerable people in other care facilities that are being evacuated as well.
6: Meanwhile, fire crews are fighting a blaze in western Idaho and eastern Oregon that has burned nearly 525 square miles. Voters in several states head to the polls Tuesday for another round of primary elections. For people hoping to take part in later contests, voter registration deadlines are approaching quickly. NPR's Hansi Luong reports.
9: Eligible voters in Wyoming who want to cast ballots in the state's August 18th primary have until Monday to get in their mail-in registration application, though in-person signups are available through Wyoming's primary day. For Connecticut's August 11th primary election, registering in person ends on August 10th at 12 p.m. local time. August 10th is also the last day in Rhode Island to register in person by mail or online before that state's September 9th primary. If you've already signed up to vote, you may want to go to your election official's website and check your registration status before your state's deadline. Election officials may remove your name from their list, especially if you've recently moved, changed your name, or haven't voted in a while. And if you're planning to mail your application, election officials recommend sending it at least a week before the deadline. Anzi Luong, NPR News.
6: This is NPR News in Washington. Flight attendants are on strike against WestJet, the second largest airline in Canada. Hundreds of flights were canceled. The union says the workers are not being paid for some duties performed on the ground. WestJet says it's made an offer to address that, but was rejected. A museum devoted entirely to AI-generated art has opened in Los Angeles. The exhibits are also raising a more complicated question: how much of the art comes from the machine, and how much still depends on the human behind it. NPR's Chloe Feltman reports.
10: Rafiq Anadol is known for using AI algorithms to transform massive troves of data into bombastic three-dimensional installations of light and sound. The Turkish-American artist says he creates his projects, including the new Dataland Museum in LA, with the help of the people in his studio, a multidisciplinary group of artists, architects, and data scientists. He says his art is
11: 50% human, 50% machine.
10: To create the art at Dataland, Anadol fed images and sounds from museum archives, labs, and even his own travels to the Brazilian Amazon into a custom AI model. He then directed it to create specific scenarios, such as a dreamlike hummingbird narrative. Chloe Veltman, NPR News.
6: At the box office, Spider-Man Brand New Day made history in its first weekend. It brought in $355 million in ticket sales, the second biggest North American opening after Avengers Endgame, which opened with $357 million. This is the fourth time actor Tom Holland has played the web-slinging crime fighter. I'm Noora Rahm, NPR News in Washington.
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0: This is Amy Wagoner from the Historical Society of Michigan with a Michigan History Moment. Scholars and historians consider Jane Johnston Schoolcraft the first known Native American writer. Jane's mother was a member of the Ojibwe tribe and the daughter of a powerful chief. Her father, John Johnston, was originally from Ireland. He gained a dominant position in the fur trade of the southern Lake Superior region and was well respected by the people of the area. Jane was born in 1800 in Sault Ste. Marie. Jane's mother taught her the Ojibwe language and legends. Her father taught her to read and write English with books from his large library. Jane traveled with her father to his native Ireland when she was 9 years old. She stayed with relatives while her father conducted business, but was often homesick. Jane started writing when she was very young. She wrote down the stories her mother had shared with her. She also wrote poems that were based on the world around her. When Jane started to write her own stories, she based them on her Ojibwe heritage. Jane married Henry Schoolcraft, the Michigan Territory Indian agent, in 1823. Henry Schoolcraft had stayed with the family when he first arrived in the territory. Both of them shared a love of reading and writing. They jointly published a magazine called The Literary Voyager, which included James' stories and poems. That was the first time people outside of Jane's family read her writing. Jane's work eventually served as a source for Henry Wadsworth Longfellow's epic poem, The Song of Hiawatha. In 1827, Jane and Henry's son died of a breathing sickness. Jane was devastated by the loss and became ill. She worked through her sadness by writing poetry. Later that year, Jane and Henry had a little girl and added a son in 1829. Jane taught the Ojibwe language and legends to her children. Henry lost his job in 1841 and moved his family to New York City. Later, he decided to go to Europe to find work. Jane stayed behind, choosing to live with her sister in Canada. On May 22, 1842, Jane Johnston Schoolcraft died from an unknown cause. She was buried far away from the land and people she loved. But her stories and poetry keep the memory of those places alive. This Michigan History Moment was brought to you by MichiganHistoryMagazine.org.
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Hello, everyone, and welcome back to the program. This edition covers the week of July 26th, 2026. Hope everyone is doing well and staying cool this week, which can be a bit of a challenge. We've got lots of interesting stories for you this week, so let's get started. Our first story on this week's program comes from the New York Times. The chef imagining a more accessible world, one meal at a time. After a spinal cord injury left her unable to walk, Leigh Alston turned to her first love, gathering for dinner. This is written by Yawanda Komolafe. It was published on July 17th and updated on July 23rd, and the author has navigated the world using an electric wheelchair since 2024. She is a recipe developer, columnist, and video host for the New York Times, and here's what she has to say. One afternoon this spring, a recipe by Leigh Alston, a San Diego-based chef, arrived in my inbox. The dish, charred shrimp coated with a condiment she calls shimmy sauce, was easy enough for a cook of any level to master. But her instructions had a style all their own. Quote, "It starts with fire," she wrote, "the kind that clings to shrimp just long enough to kiss the edges, dark and smoky, while the centers stay tender and sweet." As I read through the steps in my Brooklyn kitchen, I felt her voice reaching out to me from across the country. I marveled at her instructions, the detail and enthusiasm of the experience it promised. It all evoked my interest in its author, whom I felt drawn to get to know. On Instagram, I had seen Ms. Alston navigating her kitchen and hosting a dinner series, Yaya's Crib. Following a spinal cord injury that she endured in 2020, she, like me, navigates the world in a wheelchair. Watching her, I saw someone so thoroughly embodying much of what I am still learning to do. When I spoke to Ms. Alston, who is 31, earlier this summer, we discussed our shared love of cooking and our past lives in restaurant kitchens. She grew up in Queens, the seventh of nine children, and every Sunday her family would gather at Grandma's Crib, her grandmother's home. I quote, "I learned the power of food and how it can bring us all together and connect us on a deeper level," unquote, she said. Before guests arrive at Yaya's Crib, she burns a stick of Palo Santo, setting the tone for the sensory experience to follow. Seating arrangements are intentional. Couples are sometimes separated to heighten the novelty of a meal among strangers. As the evening's courses arrive, Ms. Alston guides diners to see each dish as part of a larger conversation. She aids the table's conversation, too, providing cards with prompts for those seated together to connect. Accessibility for her guests is paramount. Chairs are removed for wheelchair users, and one day she dreams of having dinner tables with adjustable heights. And she offers a menu in Braille for visually impaired guests. She hopes to be able to accommodate hearing-impaired guests in the future as well. These details were inspired by her own struggles with dining as a wheelchair user. She described not even being able to fit comfortably at the table whenever she dines out, and the awkward distance between herself and her plate. At the age of eight, Ms. Alston knew she wanted to be a chef. After enrolling in the culinary-focused program at the Food and Finance High School in Manhattan and earning a scholarship to attend the Culinary Institute of New York at Monroe University, she worked in professional kitchens. But, Miss Alston recalled, these kitchens were heavily adversarial, and the ego-driven culture felt at odds with the deeper connections that she knew food could foster. In 2018, she moved to Los Angeles and became an instructor at the Institute of Culinary Education. Quote, "This is when I began feeling my passions are connected to my impact," she said, unquote. Soon, the pandemic would upend the culinary world. Furloughed in early 2020, Ms. Alston returned to Queens. The week before she was to return to California to teach, she sustained a traumatic spinal cord injury. She has now been a wheelchair user for 6 years. Quote, "6 years and 3 days," unquote, she told me when we spoke. Her recovery began the way I've come to understand most recoveries begin.
with shock, grief, disbelief, and unanswerable questions. Quote, I was grieving my capability. I was grieving everything I was made up of, unquote, she said. Ms. Alston wondered how she would navigate the workplaces she'd long known. A future in food felt like an impossible dream. A turning point in her healing journey came during a visit to her rehabilitation facility's kitchen space. Accompanied by her physical therapist, the visit was to measure if and how Ms. Alston could cook for herself at home. She placed a cutting board in her lap and, working from the one rack in the oven she could reach, made a meal of roasted salmon, potatoes, and broccoli. What would her life as a chef look like from a seated position? The answer and Yaya's crib slowly came into focus. She also shares her thoughts in a monthly newsletter, Lomine Letters. When speaking of her return to cooking so soon after her injury, she affirmed the power of food to heal us. Quote, it's the one thing that saved me in so many ways, she said. The community and connection I got from hosting dinners and pop-ups re-sparked my purpose, unquote. Her recipe for charred shrimp is laced with sensory directives like, quote, start where flavor begins, with friction in a mortar and pestle, or a food processor if that's what you've got, unquote. Quote, add the cilantro, scallions, mint, lime zest, and juice, she writes. The coconut sugar goes in next, dissolving slowly as you stir, softening the edges of the heat, unquote. I could almost see the sugar crystals gently dissolving into a sweet puddle. Fish sauce and miso next. This shimi sauce was complex, I thought. Today, she can barely reach her fridge's top shelf and resorts to grabbing things with tongs. After working in different restaurant basement kitchens throughout her career, she envisions building a space that would be accessible, custom, and intentional. One in which she could, quote, maneuver and flow through with ease and confidence. Refrigerators would be roll-in. Countertops would be roll-under. Upper cabinets, if they exist at all, would descend from the wall by remote control. Pantries would be roll-in closets rather than cabinets. Quote, the more I experienced the world post-injury, the more I thought, quote, that could be an easy fix, she said, or not even a fix. That could have been something that was designed intentionally from the beginning, unquote. A new way of creating kitchens, dining rooms, and restaurants is long overdue. I am 2 years out of the hospital and only 1 year returned to my kitchen. In speaking with Ms. Alston, I have started to see the hazier parts of the road ahead a little more clearly. The work she is doing is much larger than one dish can capture, but her shrimp with shimi sauce is a place to start. I always said that cooking was my passion, Ms. Alston said. Quote, but also the conduit to my purpose of inspiring others to live a life past the challenges they've endured. And you can follow the New York Times Cooking on Instagram, Facebook, YouTube, TikTok, and Pinterest. Get regular updates from the New York Times Cooking with recipe suggestions, cooking tips, and shopping advice. Our next story comes from UsableNet, and you can find them online at blog.usablenet.com. Hotel website accessibility, check-in, messaging, and in-stay barriers for blind guests. This is written by Michael Taylor and published on July 15th. Beyond hotels, the same barriers live in many mobile app. Nothing in the account below is specific to hospitality. A code rendered as a styled image instead of real text. A form field with no label, a submit button floating loose at the bottom of the screen, and a confirmation that flashes and vanishes before it is announced are the same defects that appear in banking apps, patient portals, order tracking, and two-factor login screens. If your product asks customers to enter something, confirm something, or read a message that appears on its own, check it on your own screens. These are also the failures automated testing tends to miss.
A scanner can flag a missing label in the code, but it will not tell you that a decorative code is unreadable, that a notification disappeared too fast to hear, or that a button is technically present yet impossible to reach by swipe. That is the gap that catches teams off guard. The audit looked fine, the experience was still broken, and the screen reader users, who file the majority of digital accessibility complaints, were the ones who hit it. Mobile changes constantly, too, and every app release can undo earlier fixes. So this is rarely a one-and-done task. So as you read one blind traveler's account of using a hotel app, the useful test is whether a screen reader user could finish their own code mobile task, whether that is check-in, check-out, or messaging on with the screen off. With hotels, the line between the digital and the physical world gets really blurry. Chains, resorts, and smaller properties alike now push almost everything online, from check-in to in-stay requests to check-out. That flexibility is genuinely useful, but every one of these features is only as good as its accessibility, and a lot of them leave me shut out. In this post, I want to walk through the ones that trip me up most, coming at it as a blind screen reader user, and focusing on mobile accessibility, since that is where nearly all of this happens. Contactless check-in and check-out. One of the most useful things modern hotel software does is let me check in at the start of a stay and check out quickly at the end. This is also where I hit some of the worst accessibility problems. At some properties where the rooms are in separate buildings, I can check in without ever speaking to the front desk agent. I open the hotel's app, connect to the Wi-Fi, finish check-in, and the app gives me a code for the keypad lock on my door. The first problem is how that code is shown. To make it look nice and catch the eye, it is often set in a large decorative font, sometimes in a very bright color. My screen reader usually can't read the digits at all because they are processed as an unlabeled image. So I am left unable to hear the code to my own room. I understand why hotels want decorative numerals, but for me, it means the one thing I need is the one thing I cannot get. Some hotels are starting to experiment with using a phone's NFC antenna to talk to the door lock. In theory, I hold the phone near the sensor with the right page open in the app and the door unlocks. That only helps me if the button to start it is something my screen reader can find and activate, and so far that's been hit or miss at best. Switching to check out, I can sometimes finish it through the app without going to the lobby. Part of that flow is a prompt to leave an extra tip for housekeeping, and I have found these especially hard to use. If I want to type a custom tip amount, the text field is sometimes not labeled in the code, so my screen reader skips right over it. Other times, the submit button floats near the bottom of the screen, which makes it very hard to find by touch and almost impossible to reach by swiping. In-stay messaging. Another really useful feature is the ability to message guest relations staff during a stay. I use it for housekeeping general questions and checking on room service orders. The messaging systems are usually proprietary and share little in common, and in my experience, this is where the accessibility problems pile up. When I send a general question, the hotel often replies with a canned automated response. For some reason, my screen reader sometimes treats that reply text as an unlabeled image and never reads it out. In other apps, an incoming reply pops up near the top of the screen for a second and then disappears on its own if I don't act. My screen reader often doesn't announce that anything arrived, so I only find the message by checking the thread manually, which slows down the whole exchange. Maps, schedules, and property information. Hotel and resort sites and apps usually contain a lot of useful information for mid-stay. That includes amenity hours for the pool or gym, event and shuttle schedules, property maps, and last-minute notices about weather or other changes. Getting at any of it with a screen reader is often maddening.
Calendars and schedules are often built as graphics, which makes them very hard to navigate. Even when I can hear the numbers and the text in my schedule, it usually makes no sense out of order, because moving through it chronologically often breaks and my focus jumps all over the interface. At larger resorts, the site often has a facility map showing the layout and marking key spots. I have almost never come across an accessible alternative to these maps, something that would describe in words what the property has and where things sit in relation to each other. For me, the tools a hotel hands me during a stay matter just as much as the polished website that got me to book. When I can't use them, the trip stops being relaxing and starts being work. For our next story, let's pay a visit to IndieWire. That's I-N-D-I-E, Wire. And you can find them online at IndieWire.com. Netflix and ASL company SignUp Media are making hundreds of hours of children's programming more accessible. Shows like Pokemon Horizons, The Magic School Bus Rides Again, Cocomelon, and movies like Pinocchio will all feature sign language via the company's Google Chrome plugin. This was written by Brian Welk and published on July 20th. As Netflix has ramped up its kids and family content in recent months, adding Sesame Street and not renewing its Cocomelon license, it's taking steps to make that content as accessible as possible. Netflix has entered into a partnership with SignUp Media, an online provider of sign language interpretations for movies and series, to create American Sign Language, or ASL, interpretations for roughly 200 hours of kids and family titles on Netflix, IndieWire can report exclusively. The interpretations will cover 73 different titles across 41 different franchises and properties, and they cover both original Netflix properties like Guillermo del Toro's Pinocchio, The Sea Beast, and Stranger Things, Tales from 85, as well as licensed titles like Pokemon Horizons, The Magic School Bus Rides Again, Cocomelon, and The Mitchells vs. The Machines. The interpretations begin rolling out today, and that is today, in this case, was July 20th. It's a welcome addition and win for accessibility for the Netflix content, and it's the latest in a trend of advancements in Hollywood and streaming toward more accessibility. We've written about HBO Max producing ASL interpretations for films like Barbie or series like The Last of Us, and it stems out of a need for something that goes beyond closed captioning. Research cited by SignUp has shown that of 466 million deaf people worldwide, 75% of deaf adults only read at a fourth or fifth grade level, and deaf children don't read fluently until age 12 or 13. So there's a clear realization that captions alone don't address the community's needs or allow for full comprehension of a movie or show the way interpreters do. But unlike the ASL versions of movies and shows that HBO Max has pushed out as individual titles, SignUp Media operates as an extension on Google Chrome web browsers. Rather than have to search for an ASL-specific version of a title, SignUp has a plugin that lives on your browser tab and with a click lets you navigate to a streamer or to specific titles for which they've created interpretations. The interpreter then pops up in a separate window that you can move, resize, do split screen, or pop out to a separate window, rather than be locked in one fixed space. In the future, users will be able to customize the background, which will help with many of the deafblind users of SignUp who may not be able to track hand movements in front of a green screen that are locked within a frame. Quote, I originally launched SignUp with kids' content just because I thought it was the most pressing need, founder and CEO Mariella Satow told IndieWire. Deaf kids were missing out on mainstream media that their hearing peers were watching, unquote. SignUp Media launched in 2021 with just three interpreted titles. ASL interpreters were filming their videos on their phones. Since then, the company has raised a $1 million angel round of investment.
and the browser plugin has 25,000 monthly active users, with more than 350 other hours of content interpreted into ASL, BSL, and ISL. We first picked up with SignUp Media last year for the Oscar project, which managed to get all of the year's Best Pictures nominees interpreted via ASL. The company's origin story is fascinating as well. Sato, who is still currently a student at Stanford, started SignUp Media when she was just 17, taking a gap year between high school and college in order to facilitate launching the company. She got the attention of a veteran entertainment executive with decades of experience, co-CEO Harriet Seitler, who spent 20 years as Oprah's head of marketing. Of note, though, the partnership with Netflix is SignUp Media's first partnership directly with a streamer, and Netflix identified the content it wanted SignUp to create videos for. The company managed to drastically ramp up its production process, and produce all 200 hours of interpretations in a span of 2 months. Quote, "We have committed significantly to a level of authenticity and to delivering at a level of quality that is unlike anything in the industry so far," Seitler said. "For an idea whose time should have come 10 or 20 years ago, we think we're in the right place at the right time with the right level of excellence to really make a difference." Every hour on screen is roughly 3 to 4 hours of preparation and work for SignUp's more than a dozen performers to review content, research characters, and analyze tone and pacing. SignUp also now has directors of ASL who can help research and interpret words that are unique to a show, such as song lyrics or how the heck do you name signs of hundreds of different Pokemon. SignUp also prides itself on casting true to the characters, such as having an Asian deaf performer singing Wish Dragon or a Cuban deaf performer interpreting Vivo. Quote, "At Netflix, we believe great storytelling should be accessible to everyone, and this partnership is a meaningful continuation of that commitment." Elisa Beniero, Senior Manager of Strategy and Innovation at Netflix, said in a statement, "With ASL now joining subtitles for the deaf and hard of hearing, SDH, dubbing and audio description, AD, as another way members can enjoy our content. We're ensuring our deaf and hard of hearing members have more ways to experience the stories they love." Moving forward, SignUp hopes to partner with additional streamers and do more with Netflix. It's working on expanding its technology offerings by bringing its functionality to TVs and mobile, and it even wants to start interpreting trailers as well to give deaf users a better idea of the content before they start watching. Quote, "There are probably 65 different languages on a typical streamer. Our view really is that sign language is a language. It's not an accommodation, and many, many millions of people have sign language as their native language," Seitler said. "The richness of sign language and the obstacle of not having it are both significant. So we think, from a purely positioning point of view, that's the right thing, to show how well we do it, and just to get SignUp out into the world investing in the programming and signing and creating a platform of our own. It's created the top of the funnel. While we're engaging with the sign language community and sharing SignUp with them, we're getting them to understand it and use that as a way to help spread word of mouth. It was the right investment to make, and I think that the streamers are starting to recognize how we're differentiated." Our next story comes from ABC Channel 17 News, KMIZ, in Columbia, Missouri. Some Missourians demand Department of Revenue create permanent disability accommodations. This was written by Allison Patton and published on July 21st. The Missouri State ID Access Coalition is demanding that the Missouri Department of Revenue provide public disability accommodations. The coalition sent a letter to the DOR director in May asking for ADA accommodations on the department's website, over the phone, and in person at licensing offices throughout the state.
The coalition is made up of 22 organizations, including COMO Mobile Aid Collective, Empower Missouri, and Services for Independent Living. About a month before the coalition sent its demands, the Department of Justice extended the deadline for state and local governments to bring websites and apps to standards set by the Americans with Disabilities Act. The coalition acknowledged that the DOR has made accommodations for people who are homebound or can't physically make it to the in-person office, according to the letter. However, the coalition is asking for permanent solutions, including a section on the DOR's website that details homebound citizens' rights, a dedicated contact form, and a phone number to request accommodations. Coalition Director John Stamm said the requests are simple. Quote, we just want a very easy-to-find form on the website, a phone number that folks can call, an

cases will continue to be the same. People can email dlbmail@dor.mo.gov to get more information on those services. The coalition said in Tuesday's release that it will spam Vincent's office with mail demanding the accommodations, along with sending formal letters and having in-person conversations with state lawmakers. Services for Independent Living spokesperson Karen Sichenader said the DOR website already complies with federal ADA requirements, but some people might need additional help. Quote, some of the things that they, the coalition, were asking for is an easy way to make a reasonable accommodation, especially for people who have disabilities that require them to be homebound, Sichenader said. Stam said his coalition receives reports from its members of a couple of hundred homebound people needing help accessing the licensed offices a year. And next up is an announcement from in the Braille Monitor, publication of the National Federation of the Blind, and you can find them online at nfb.org. Ski for Light to Rendezvous in West Yellowstone. The secret is out. Ski for Light Incorporated, or SFL, will celebrate its 52nd International Week at West Yellowstone, Montana, where active adults who are blind or have mobility impairments will gather to learn the basics of cross-country skiing on January 17th through the 24th of 2027. Quote, West Yellowstone is a perfect skiing venue for the 2027 Ski for Light International event. The terrain includes long, flat areas that will be perfect for beginners, as well as hills that will challenge and thrill more advanced skiers. Each participant is paired with an experienced sighted cross-country skier who acts as an instructor and an on-snow guide for a week of skiing, sharing, and learning. First-time skiers will be introduced to basic technique, while returning skiers will have an opportunity to enhance existing skills. Founded in 1975, Ski for Light is an all-volunteer nonprofit. While the focus of the week is cross-country skiing, there are plenty of after-ski activities where participants have the opportunity to catch up with old friends and make new ones. Join participants from across the U.S. and around the world. Applications and additional information will be available in July, which means they're up there now, at www.sfl.org. That's www.sfl.org. Meanwhile, join our community on Facebook, Ski for Light, Inc., and check out our YouTube channel, Ski for Light International. And if you have just joined us, you are listening to the Blindness and Disability News Hour from Mind's Eye Radio in Belleville, Illinois. This program covers the week of July 26th, 2026. Thanks for joining us, and now back to the program. We kick off the second half of this week's program with a visit to Future Reflections magazine, a publication of the American Action Fund for Blind Children and Adults. What Fills the Void? This was written by Kate Garcia and introduced by these words from the editor of the Braille Monitor. Sometimes obtaining Braille instruction can be a challenge, especially when a blind child has additional disabilities. In this article, Kate Garcia shares her story of obtaining Braille instruction for her daughter. Kate Garcia is the Director of Program Operations and Data Strategy at New York University's Program for Inclusion and Neurodiversity Education. She is a speech-language pathologist and the proud mother of Elena. And here's what she has to say. There is a parable that gets passed around in advocacy circles. A town inspector visits a restaurant that does not have a ramp for people who use wheelchairs. The inspector says to the owner, quote, "You know the building code. Why haven't you installed a ramp?" Unquote. The owner motions around the packed dining room and exclaims, "But none of my customers use wheelchairs." Unquote. It is a small story that makes a large point.
The customers who need the ramp are not there because

ramp was never built. But the owner, looking around at a full dining room, is convinced that he has all the evidence he needs to confirm that what he believed all along. A hunger for knowledge. I think about this parable often. I thought about it while I sat in meeting after meeting, across tables from educators and administrators who had already decided that my daughter could and what my daughter could and could not do. I think about it when I consider how we arrived there and how far we have come. My daughter Elena was diagnosed shortly after birth with Cohen syndrome, an ultra-rare condition affecting an estimated 500 to 1,000 people worldwide. Cohen syndrome inhibits the production of a critical protein that transports other proteins throughout the body, somewhat like a molecular Uber. Without this transport system, biological processes are disrupted in ways that affect development, vision, muscle tone, and cognition. Individuals with Cohen syndrome often exhibit high myopia, retinal dystrophy, joint hypermobility, and a characteristically warm and friendly disposition. Elena is highly curious, and she is an avid learner. She loves to learn about science, insects, animals, and nature. She can name all of the planets in order. She can tell you which one is the biggest, which one the coldest, and which one has rings. And she is, as I often say, smart in unexpected ways. What Elena loves most in the world is books. When she was a baby, if you offered her a choice between a book and a toy, she always chose the book. Still today, each morning she makes her way down the hall to the living room, arms full of her blankie, her dollies, and a book. Sometimes she drops one or two items along the way, stopping to retrieve them without complaint until she finds me already halfway through my second cup of coffee. She wants to read. She points to every word and waits for me to say it aloud, then moves her finger to the next one. She understands that words have meaning, and she wants to learn them one by one. Like many autistic kids, Elena processes the sounds, lights, and unpredictability of the world with heightened intensity. Reading is Elena's connection to a world that can sometimes overwhelm her mind and body. Books meet her where she is. They ask nothing of her except attention, which she gives completely. Ellen's vision loss is progressive. By the time she was in second grade, she had approximately 5 to 10 degrees of vision remaining. The window for her to read print was narrowing, and Braille was not optional. It was necessary. It was the bridge between Elena and everything she loves. I did not expect that Elena's educational team would deny her Braille instruction when I requested it. What followed taught me something about the limits of my own expertise and the system that I thought I understood. The gap in knowledge. I am an educator and speech-language pathologist. Currently, I serve as a director of a program that trains teachers across the country to build more inclusive classrooms for neurodivergent students. I share my professional background not to establish my credentials, but to make an important point. Even with all my years of training across 3 degree-bearing programs, I can recall only one reference to blindness in a special education survey course. That gap in my education and training was not unique. It reflects a systemic issue. Historically, blind children with additional disabilities have been underrepresented in research, absent from training programs for professionals, and largely invisible in broader society. Children such as Elena are rarely seen in the spaces where other children learn and play. The professionals who eventually encounter them arrive with very little knowledge and even less experience. And when knowledge and experience are absent, something else fills the gap. As a speech-language pathologist, I was taught to ground decisions in 3 integrated components: best available research, professional expertise, and client values and preferences. This decision-making model is adopted across many disciplines, from nursing to physical therapy to education. Each component is essential. If any of the 3 cornerstones is missing or faulty, decision-making is compromised.
The research on Braille literacy for multiply disabled populations is woefully scarce. The information that does exist is largely buried in niche academic publications and specialized programs that most educators and clinicians will never encounter. Thus, the first cornerstone, best available research evidence, is comprised or compromised before a professional ever enters the room. The second cornerstone, professional expertise, is informed by formal knowledge and real-world experience, both of which are difficult to develop in the area of multiply disabled blind education. This population is small and scattered. Decades of systemic exclusion from mainstream classrooms, recreational programs, camps, and other spaces means that most professionals have had limited, if any, direct experience with children such as Elena. The lack of research and experience in training programs and real-life settings creates a massive void in the decision-making triad. This vacuum is exceptionally vulnerable to being filled with biases and preconceptions. Much like the rampless restaurant, these ideas become self-affirming. If a team decides to deny access to Braille instruction, a child will not learn Braille, which then affirms the initial decision to deny it. The absence of outcome becomes the evidence for the assumption, and the cycle continues to feed itself. Bias does not often arrive unannounced, or does not often arrive announced. It arrives wearing the language of professional judgment. It is most dangerous precisely when it cannot be distinguished from professional expertise by the person exercising it or the parent sitting across the table. This is the vulnerability I encountered on behalf of my daughter. The pre-Braille checklist. The arguments presented for withholding Braille instruction for Elena rested largely on a pre-Braille checklist. The checklist is a non-standardized tool used as a gatekeeping mechanism to determine readiness for Braille instruction. Elena did not meet certain criteria on this checklist, and those criteria were used to justify withholding Braille. I pushed back. I pointed out that the criteria being applied to Elena, concepts such as directionality and left-right orientation, are not prerequisites we apply to sighted children learning print. Sighted children are saturated with print from infancy, long before they can reliably distinguish left from right. We read to babies, we label classrooms, we put cards, name cards on desks. We do not withhold print literacy until children demonstrate readiness on a checklist. And Elena, for what it's worth, was already reading left to right in print. She was meeting print literacy goals on her IEP. The contradiction was plain. I presented evidence, I asked questions, I documented everything, and I met with continued resistance. The team had already concluded what Elena was capable of achieving. The checklist did not create that conclusion. It affirmed the presumptions that already existed, much like the restaurant owner gesturing around his packed dining room. Left on my own to figure out a way to provide Braille to Elena, I racked my brain for where to find Braille books. Books. Library. Libraries have books. I called my local branch and explained that my daughter was blind and that I was looking for Braille materials. The woman on the phone told me that I was in luck. The library director's daughter was blind. She would have the director call me. That call from the director changed everything. She gave me a name, Carol Castellano. I did not know that Carol was and remains an integral part of the parent community of the National Federation of the Blind. I was desperate and exhausted from fighting alone. Carol listened, validated what I was experiencing, and quickly moved into action. She connected me with the people of the National Federation of the Blind, or NFB. Filling the void. The NFB filled the void. Research articles were placed directly in front of the people who needed to read them. Strategic guidance followed, what to document, what to request, and how to navigate the education system's processes for appeal and accountability. Teachers of blind students and orientation and mobility specialists weighed in. And when it became clear that Elena's access to education was being unjustly denied, the NFB provided the muscle of its legal team.
The NFB provided something that I could not have approximated on my own, no matter how many meetings I attended or documents I filed. I am cited. However fiercely I advocated for Elena, I could not fully understand and represent the values and perspectives component of the evidence-based triad, the lived experience of a blind person who knows that Braille literacy is not only an outcome in an IEP, but a vehicle for independence, connection, and a full life. That perspective is irreplaceable. It could not be provided by a sighted, albeit determined, parent alone. It took blind people and the organization built by and for blind people to bring it into the room where decisions about my daughter were being made. I felt the entirety of the Federation behind us. It was palpable. The National Organization of Parents of Blind Children, or NOPBC, and the Federation connected me with advocates who knew the education system inside and out. Orientation and mobility specialists and teachers of blind students came to assess and educate. The NFB's legal team fought for Elena's right to learn. And behind all of it are the Federationists whose donations make this work possible. Every person carried the same conviction that blind people, including multiply disabled blind children, deserve to live the lives they want. Elena is now in fourth grade. She is learning Braille, orientation, and mobility skills, and assistive technology. She is thriving. When her TVI arrives for instruction, she smiles and giggles with excitement. Elena's fight for literacy changed more than her own education. Her school has since partnered with the additional specialists to build best practices for working with blind and deafblind students. Her new TVI taught a Braille lesson to Elena's entire class. Her paraprofessionals are learning Braille. Her speech-language pathologist joins her Braille lessons. The culture of the school shifted, and because Elena is not her team's only student, that shift will reach other children for years to come. This is now what fills the void instead of biases and presumptions. The answer is not cynicism about the professionals working with our blind children. Most of them are doing the best that they can with what they have been given. The answer is more research, more training, and more inclusion. Every time a child like Elena is present in a classroom, a community, a story, the void is filled with truth of what blind students can do. The answer is amplifying the perspective of blind people in every decision that affects blind people. And the answer is organizations like the NFB, which exist precisely to ensure that when a sighted mother calls a library in desperation, the right name is on the other end of the line. Elena still ends every day with a book. She still begins every morning carrying a book down the hall, stopping to retrieve whatever she drops along the way, unhurried and determined. The world is full of things she will have to fight for. Reading will not be one of them. Our next story on this week's program comes from Anthony Corona. Using the camera on your phone when you are blind. And this was published on July 22nd. For many people, the camera on a phone is about capturing memories. For blind and low vision users, that same camera can be something much bigger. It can be a tool for independence, safety, creativity, and understanding the world around us. That said, let's be honest. Using a camera when you cannot see the frame can be frustrating. Even with great apps and artificial intelligence, figuring out where your phone is pointing, whether something is centered or whether the camera is even facing the right direction, can feel like a guessing game. Today, I want to talk about how I actually use the camera on my phone in real life. Not just the apps, but the physical techniques, the voiceover habits, and the small tricks that make the difference between feeling lost and feeling confident. Starting with your body, not the app. Before we talk about the app, let's talk about your hands and your body. This is where everything starts. One technique I constantly use is what I call my home position.
I make an L shape with my left hand using my thumb and index finger. I rest my phone right in the crook where those fingers meet. From there, I bring my hand up so the phone is either lightly touching my chin or hovering just in front of it. This does a few important things. First, it gives me a consistent reference point. I always know where the camera is in relation to my face and my body. Second, it lets me use my head and shoulders to aim the camera instead of waving my arms around in space. I can move my head left or right, tilt slightly up or down, and pan smoothly across a scene. Third, it keeps the camera at a natural height. This is especially helpful for signs, menus, peoples, and objects that are usually in front of us rather than down by our waist. Once you find a physical position that works for you, everything else becomes easier. VoiceOver basics inside a camera and vision apps. Whether you are using a built-in camera app or a third-party vision app, VoiceOver is doing a lot of work behind the scenes. Here's a few habits that help. I always explore the screen with one finger before I start. This lets me confirm which mode I am in, whether this is photo, video, text recognition, or scene description. I rely heavily on double tap and hold for video recording. This avoids accidental stops and gives me confidence that recording is still happening. When an app offers continuous description, I let it talk. It can be tempting to rush, but slowing down and let the app finish speaking often gives better results. If an app uses beeps or audio cues, I pause my movement when I hear them. Those sounds usually means the camera has detected something useful. Use case 1, reading signs and menus. This is where camera technique really matters. I hold my phone in my chin reference position and slowly sweep left to right. I move it about the speed of someone reading a line of text out loud. If I hear partial words or text fragments, I stop and make small adjustments instead of starting over. A tiny shift left or right often brings the full line into focus. If the app starts reading nonsense, this usually means I'm too close or too far away. I pull back slightly and try again. Patience here pays off. Use case 2, identifying objects and products. When identifying objects, I lower the phone slightly from my chin and angle it forward. I imagine I am pointing my phone at the object the way I would point my face if I were looking directly at it. I move the camera slowly around the object rather than circling it wildly. Most apps do better when they can see one clear surface at a time. If I am unsure, I take a photo and I let the app analyze it instead of relying on live view. Use case 3, live visual assistance with a human. When using live assistance, such as a volunteer or AI assistant, communication matters just as much as camera position. I tell them where the phone is. I will say something like, "The phone is at my chin, camera facing forward." When they ask me to move, I move in small increments and pause after each adjustment. This prevents overshooting the target. If they say up, I tilt my head instead of lifting my arm. If they say left, I rotate my shoulder slightly. This keeps the motion smooth and controlled. Use case 4, taking videos and photos for sharing. This is where confidence really shows. I remind myself that sighted people take bad photos all the time. Perfection is not the goal. Participation is. I frame using my body reference, listen for my audio cues, and then take the shot. If I am recording video, I focus on keeping my movements slow and intentional. Even imperfect framing feels more natural when the motion is steady. Practice builds muscle memory. The biggest improvement does not come from new apps. It comes from repetition. Practice aiming at familiar objects. Practice panning across a room you know well. Practice holding the phone in the same position every time. Over time, your hands, your head, and your ears start working together. What once felt awkward becomes instinctive. A quick reality check, not a disclaimer.
Here's the honest part that often goes unspoken. Yes, it can be easier for those of us who had sight for a significant portion of our lives. Spatial memory, visual reference points, and past experience absolutely play a role. That is real, and it is okay to say it out loud. But that does not mean that someone who has never had sight cannot be just as competent, just as creative, or just as confident using their phone and camera. Skill with a camera is not about what you once saw. It is about how much time you spend practicing, listening, adjusting, and trusting your own process. I have seen people who are blind from birth develop extraordinary control and precision with their devices because they built those skills intentionally from the ground up. Different paths, same destination. How my technique has evolved over time. I will also admit something else. I do not personally use the L-chin method anymore. That technique was critical for me early on. It gave me stability, reference, and confidence when everything still felt uncertain. Now, because I am so comfortable with my phone, my default position has shifted. Most of the time, I hold my phone about 5 inches away from my body, with the camera roughly aligned with where my nose is pointing. If I am looking at a flyer, a book, or a menu, I hold the phone in that position and angle the camera downward slightly. If I am scanning a room, I keep the phone steady and move my body first before moving the phone. That keeps my framing smoother and more intentional. The technique changed because my comfort level changed, and that is the point. The practice routine that changed everything. When I first lost my eyesight and started using the iPhone for object recognition and photography, I struggled a lot. So I created a practice routine. I took an 8x11 frame and used Post-it notes. I placed the Post-it notes in different positions within the frame. On each Post-it note, I drew a large X in the center. Then I took photos of the frame over and over with the Post-it note placed in different directions. I shared these photos with sighted friends or used visual interpretation services to find out how close I was to centering the X and how consistent my framing was. I did the same thing around my home. I practiced with photos on the wall, closet doors, and the clock hanging above the sink. I took repeated shots of the same object until I could predict, with reasonable accuracy, what the camera was capturing based on how the phone felt in my hand. That repetition taught my body what worked. Then came people. Photographing people is its own skill. What I have settled on is simple. I take 3 or 4 photos. If I can, I ask the person right away to take a look and tell me which one works best. If that is not possible, I use visual interpretation later. This takes the pressure off trying to get the perfect shot in one attempt. It also turns the moment into something collaborative rather than stressful. Final thoughts. Practice makes perfect, but it takes time to feel comfortable. The more fear and hesitation you bring into the process, the longer that comfort will take to arrive, but it will arrive. Confidence with the camera is built the same way confidence is built with a cane, a screen reader, or a new environment. One attempt at a time. One adjustment at a time, one success layered on top of another. The camera on your phone is not just for pictures. It is a tool for interpretation, connection, and independence. With a consistent physical technique, smart use of voiceover, and patience with yourself, the camera becomes less of a mystery and more of a trusted companion. You do not need to see the frame to understand the moment. And that is the real power of accessible technology. And that about wraps up this week's edition of the Blindness and Disability News Hour. This program covers the week of July 26, 2026. My name is Bill. Thanks for joining us this week. This program, as always, is a production and presentation of Mind's Eye Radio in Belleville, Illinois.
Hope you all have a good rest of your week. Stay cool, stay safe. Stay indoors unless you really have to go out. It's just not nice out there. Be good, be safe, keep your pets hydrated. See you, bye.

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This is John Rhodes with Alan Clarkson reading to you from the Lansing State Journal and the Detroit News and Free Press. For the next half hour, I will be reading from the Lansing State Journal News, beginning with the obituaries. Timothy Albrecht, 75, Basin, Wyoming. Rose Cincinnati, Plano, 84, Lansing. Rebecca Jane Clinton, 75, Okemos. Andrew Connor, 85. James Joseph Dawson, 96. Vicki M. Korok, Lansing. Elizabeth LeGoff, 90, Glenview, Illinois. Thomas M. Lohr, 80, Lansing. Janice Mulder, 76, Hastings. Marcia Schultz, 88, Lansing. Kenneth Simon, 85, Cadillac, Michigan. Charles F. Trywheeler, 91, Pawamo, Michigan. Bill Trotter, 90, Lansing. Let's see, where is it? Oh, yeah. Karen Ann Wilson, 56, Charlotte. Lawrence Wasaki, 79, Wacoosta, Michigan. Turning now to the Daily News. Board of Water and Light proposes electric water rate hikes. How much more you could pay? By Susan Vila. Lansing Board of Water and Light officials say they are proposing a fifth consecutive year of rate hikes, albeit the smallest in years, because of rising costs associated with inflation, aging infrastructure, and maintaining reliable utility services. The potential hikes are 2.1%, or an average of $2 per month for residential electric customers, and 2.39% to 3.34%, depending on average usage, or around $1 a month for residential water customers. Utility officials explained their reasons for pursuing the hikes during a Saturday, August 1st hearing that detailed the cost of providing electricity and water to about 160,000 residents in the Lansing area. Their slideshow presentation included, for example, the increasing cost since 2019 of providing a utility pole, from a 77% increase for guy wire to a 550% spike for wire cable. Commissioners are scheduled to vote August 11th on the proposed increases that could take effect in October. One person spoke during the public comment session, mentioning the control of monopolies. Customers have another chance to speak to the proposed increases at 5:30 p.m. Tuesday, August 4th, hearing at BWL's Rio Depot, 1201 South Washington Avenue. I didn't expect a lot of people, because the actual increased dollar amount on their bill is not all that significant, said David Price, BWL's commission chair. If we were looking at what some of our brothers and sister organizations are doing at 10%, I think we would have gotten a lot more people. Of course, we're not going to do anything like that. The last year BWL did not have a rate increase was 2021. Electric customers have since seen annual increases of 2.05% in 2022, and 2023, 6.95% in 2024, and 6% in 2025.
Water customers have 2021 after 2021 have seen annual increases of more than 9%. While the proposed hikes are relatively small, this could be the fifth consecutive year BWL enacts rate increases if the latest ones are approved. Here's how electric rate increases on average break down for the last 5 years and what's being proposed. 2021, no increase. 2022, 2.05%. 2023, 2.05%. 2024, 6.95%. 2025, 6%. 2026, 2.1% proposed. Here's how water rate increases on average break down for the last 5 years and what's being proposed. 2021, no increase. 2022, 9.5%. 2023, 9.5%. 2024, 9.23%. 2025, 9.16%. 2026, 2.39% to 3.34%, depending on usage proposed. BWL General Manager Dick Pefley discussed the REIT's utility proposed rate strategy and utility industry trends during a May committee of the whole meeting. According to meeting minutes, he noted the proposed 2% electric rate increase is significantly lower than increases being experienced by Michigan utilities, which are averaging approximately 5% or higher, with some utilities seeking increases near 10%. It was emphasized that the proposed strategy supports the BWL strategic goals while remaining below inflation and reflects the organization's philosophy of growing revenue through new customer growth rather than placing additional burden on existing customers. In April, DTE requested a $474 million rate increase for its 2.2 million customers. In June, Consumers Energy asked for a $456 million rate increase for its 6.8 million customers. Price, the commission chair, said at Saturday's hearing that BWL can't get around rising costs and the continued need to provide electricity and water. Inflation is a big cost. Fuel that we use is a big cost, he said. You have labor increases, all things that all industries are dealing with. We try to keep prices as low as we can. Obviously, we're sensitive because we're owned by the city of Lansing. Our slogan is hometown people, hometown power. But we also try to address those customers who have issues in paying their bills. We don't take it lightly, but we also have to provide the service. For example, BWL's slideshow presentation noted that BWL customers received more than $4.3 million in utility payment assistance between November 2023 and June 2026. For more information, visit lbwl.com. Now, turning to some more great news. Much of Michigan was drier than normal in July. How Much Rain Fell, by Dan Basso. If you haven't mowed your lawn in 4 weeks and you're thinking, it's been a really dry July, you aren't wrong. July 2026 was among the driest in much of Michigan in several years, with some areas approaching record low totals, according to National Weather Service data.
The lack of rainfall across the state has left much of mid-Michigan and the Saginaw Bay Area abnormally dry, according to the U.S. Drought Monitor. A portion of the far western Upper Peninsula is even considered to be in severe drought. Just 3 months ago, none of Michigan was considered abnormally dry or in drought. Despite severe thunderstorms that moved through the state and left locally heavily rainfall totals in there, several cities across Michigan have reported far below their normal monthly rain totals for July, according to the NWS weather data. Ironwood, on the Michigan-Wisconsin border, recorded its second lowest July rainfall total ever, just 0.93 of an inch. The record was a tenth of an inch in 1907. The area received 4.4 inches in 2025. Elsewhere, Flint recorded 1.11 inches of rain, down from 2.38 inches a year ago, and the lowest total since receiving 0.73 of an inch in 1978. Lansing's 1.33 inch total was the lowest since the area got 1.03 inches in 2018. Muskegon got 0.69 of an inch in July, down from 1.9 inches in 2025, and the lowest since receiving 0.47 of an inch in 1951. The only area of the state to see monthly normal rainfall totals in July was northern Michigan, where Alpena got more than 5 inches and several cities recorded more than 4 inches of rain. It's unlikely rain showers that moved across the state Friday, July 31st, and into Saturday, August 1st, will do much to alleviate the brown, burned-out look of many lawns in areas that are seeing lower than normal rainfall. Here's a closer look at July rainfall totals in Michigan. City Marquette, 3.13 inches in July. Record high rainfall, 6.32 in 2020. Record low rainfall, 0.57 in 1981. Let's see, how much rain fell in northern Michigan? Alpena, July rainfall was 5.21 inches. Record high rainfall was 8.1 inches in 2020. Record low rainfall was 0.22 in 1989. How much rain fell in West Michigan? City, Manistee, 3.64 inches in July. Record high rainfall was 9.01 in 1902. Record low rainfall was 0.25 in 1909. How much rain fell in southeast Michigan? In Detroit, 2.56 inches in July. Record high rainfall was 8.76 in 1878. Record low rainfall was 0.5 in 1930. How much rain fell in mid-Michigan? Lansing, 1.33 inches in July. Record high rainfall was 11.25 inches in 1883, and the record low rainfall was zero in 1916. As you can see, we're having a bit of trouble with rain and the weather, but at least we don't live in Colorado. Okay, next up, King County voters to decide on renewing zoo, trails, and park millages.
Hingham County voters will decide in the August 4th election whether they want to renew the millages supporting Potter Park Zoo and Hingham County Trails and Parks Systems. The county wants to renew the 0.496 mills now being levied separately for both purposes and restore each millage to the previously authorized 0.5 mills for 6 years. The millages are based on $1,000 of taxable value, which is roughly half the fair market value of a home. Each ballot proposal would cost the owner of a home with a fair market value of $200,000 about $50 a year. Put another way, the owner of a home with taxable value of $150,000 would pay about $75 a year on each if both measures pass. If voters agree, each of the new levies would generate a little over $5 million in the first year. Hingham County taxpayers have been supporting the zoo financially since it was transferred from the City of Lansing's control 2 decades ago. The zoo millage was last renewed in March 2020 when it passed by an overwhelming margin. The millage is used only for operating revenue and doesn't pay for capital improvements, said Amy Morris Hall, executive director of the Potter Park Zoological Society, the zoo's nonprofit arm. The millage provides 68% of the zoo's operating budget, with the rest coming from things like admissions, concessions, and the gift shop. She said if the renewal doesn't pass, the zoo would revert to the city's control, and the city doesn't have money budgeted for operating it, she said. I think the community very much values Potter Park Zoo, and one of the ways we've seen evidence of that is how the millage has passed historically. People love the zoo. I feel confident the people of Hingham County will continue to support the zoo. The zoo is accredited by the Association of Zoos and Aquariums and is home to more than 300 animals. It drew more than 195,000 visitors last year, according to its 2025 annual report. The millage renewal on the August 4th ballot is for the years 2027 to 2032. Hingham County voters have supported the system of trails and parks with a millage since 2014. It was renewed in 2020 at the same time the zoo millage was renewed. The millage is earmarked for creating, maintaining, and expanding recreational trails and adjacent parks, including the Lansing River Trail and Americans with Disabilities improvements at Parks and Trails. The renewal and restoration proposal on the August 4th ballot would be for the years 2026 to 2031. Like the zoo millage, it would generate an estimated $5.1 million in revenue in the first year. About $44 million for 116 projects had been awarded over the program's 12-year run, including 29 new trail constructions, 36 bridge rehab projects, and 14 parks and rehab and improvement projects, officials said. It's also paid for things such as ADA-compliant kayak and canoe launches and riverbank oscillation stabilization work. Typically, individual communities apply for grants for projects that expand the countywide system of trails and parks or maintain infrastructure that's already in place. The program makes it possible for small communities to do projects they would never be able to pay for on their own, said Natalie Trotter, the Trails and Parks Millage Coordinator.
18 projects have been approved for round 8 of the program, pending the millage being renewed. Trotter said round 8 funding would first be available in 2028 and would total about $9.8 million, according to a document provided by the county. Those projects include about $1.17 million for a Hayho Trail extension and trailhead in Vive Township, a Red Cedar River clearing project in eastern Ingham County, and a trail construction project in the city of Leslie, the document indicated. Round 8 projects are on the drawing board through 2030. Okay. Well, let's see what we have in sports. Michigan State Hockey lands 3 commitments on busy recruiting day by Michael Bott. August 1st is always a big day on the college hockey calendar, as it marks the date when rising high school juniors can verbally commit to NCAA programs across the country. The Michigan State University hockey program has seen its recruiting efforts land big commitments since Adam Nightingale and his staff took over 4 years ago. And the Spartans were very active once again by securing 3 commitments projected to play for MSU in the 2028-2029 season. Goaltender Mason Martin, forward Jack Trupiano, and defenseman Andrew Krolchak announced their pledges to MSU on Saturday. All 3 players are Michigan natives and will skate for the U.S. National Team Development Program U-17 team this season. Martin is already a 6'3", 165-pound goaltender at just 16 years old. He is native of Byron Center and played AAA hockey with Fox Motors in Grand Rapids, where he kept his goals against average under 2 this past season. Trupiano is 6', 183-pound forward who played AAA hockey with the heralded Little Caesars program, where he was the team's leading point scorer with 23 goals and 18 assists in 20 games this past season. Krolchak is a Caledonia native and also skated with Fox Motors this past season, including 2 games at the U-16 and U-18 levels. He is 5'11", 154-pound left-shot defenseman who had 6 goals and 7 assists across 30 games this season. MSU is expected to remain active, looking to secure more future pledges in the coming days. Pat Fitzgerald, MSU's Pat Fitzgerald, is winning the offseason. Now comes the hard part. He gets it, all of it. That's a start. Not to mention an improvement on the vibe front, which still matters in college football. It's one thing to lose to your rival. It's another to admit you didn't know how important the rivalry is, like former MSU coach Jonathan Smith did. That won't happen with Pat Fitzgerald. And even if he doesn't completely understand it just yet, the nuance, the politics, the history, and the stereotypes that make up the stories that matter to Michigan and Michigan State when its football teams take the field, Fitzgerald would never admit it. He's too savvy for that. He knows intuitively, it seems, that saying the right thing will matter once when the losses come, and they will. This isn't Indiana. And so here was Fitzgerald in the Hilton Avenue
in the Hilton on Michigan Avenue, Wednesday, July 29th, effortlessly holding court at the Big Ten Media Days. First on the big stage for one camera, for the cameras, where he joked that he'd answer questions on behalf of P.J. Fleck, the loquacious Minnesota coach who just filibustered most of the 15-minute Q&A. Second on the smaller stage, the more intimate breakout setting where the reporters leaned in close and the new MSU football coach dropped a couple of swear words. He talked about building relationships over beers and mused about what salary cap might look like. Actually, he didn't muse as much as throw that questioner an incredulous look, as in, college football would obviously be more equitable with a salary cap. Look at the NFL. Then look at Major League Baseball. Duh. Maybe he didn't say all that with his face, but he came close. That's because he understands the mission, which is partly why he was hired at MSU, and that is partly why the crowd of reporters was 2 and 3 deep around his breakout session, with the kind of crowd usually drawn to Ohio State's coach or Michigan's coach or now Indiana's coach. Even Mark D'Antonio didn't draw such thongs. Despite that historic stretch of winning, mostly because, aside from a few memorable moments, D'Antonio generally said very little, and he said it laconically. His swag was less obvious, though, if you watched him saunter onto a practice field when he had the Spartans rolling. The appeal was crystal. Fitzgerald is more traditionally charismatic and tries his best to answer each question with a side of his personal history. He doesn't quite open a vein like Tom Izzo, turning the media scrums into therapy sessions, but he clearly has a gift for relating. That matters not as much as winning, obviously, but when a couple of coaches are losing and all else is equal, a fan base is much more likely to find patience, even tolerance, for the one who knows how to connect with the audience. So, yeah, you're darn right, Fitzgerald said. I understand our rivalry, and that he said the rivalry game was 137 days away, not some or something close to it. Did he know exactly? Did he or someone look that up? Who knows? What he did know for certain was that even a scintilla of research in this space would play well. Also, he didn't mention the rivalry by name. Silly? I mean, no, not in the proper context. Fitzgerald's predecessor didn't lose his job because he couldn't beat Michigan. He lost it because of how he sounded after losing to the Wolverines, but also because of how his team looked. Fitzgerald is aware of that, too. And as much as he didn't want to throw anyone under the bus, he had no choice in order to make his pitch and his point. We're going to get back to playing tough, hard-nosed Spartan football. That's going to make our fan base and Spartan Nation proud.

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1: Likewise, the survival and of a successful and prosperous Iran to cancel the attack, subject to being able to rapidly make a deal. Israel joins me in this commitment, Trump wrote. Israel did not immediately make a public statement on the issue. Iran warned the United States this weekend against any adventurous action and said it would retaliate decisively if American forces followed through on Trump's threats of fresh attacks on Iranian targets. Iranian Foreign Minister Abbas Araghchi's comments in separate phone calls came on Saturday with senior Turkish, Pakistani, and Saudi officials just hours after Kuwait's army said it destroyed hostile drones launched by Iran against several vital facilities. Speaking to Pakistan's Army Chief Field Marshal Asim Munir and Turkish Foreign Minister Hakan Fidan, Araghchi said Iran would respond decisively to any aggression and discuss the consequences of destabilizing actions by the U.S., as well as prospects for heightened regional insecurity, according to Araghchi's Telegram account. Araghchi later told Saudi Foreign Minister Prince Faisal bin Farhan that any attacks by the U.S. and Israel or participation by regional countries in such actions would be met with a proportionate response. Saudi Crown Prince Mohammed bin Salman spoke to Trump on Saturday and expressed concern and asked for clarity about U.S. plans for Iran, a U.S. official told Axios. The Saudi Crown Prince spoke to Trump, a White House official told Reuters, but did not provide details. Nor News, a media outlet affiliated with Iran's top security body, said on Saturday that U.S. attacks on Iranian energy infrastructure would prompt Iranian strikes on oil fields in Saudi Arabia and the United Arab Emirates, as well as the gas fields of Qatar and Israel, saying all will be burned to ashes. At a cabinet meeting on July 31st at the Camp David retreat, Trump said he believed U.S. negotiators, including his son-in-law Jared Kushner, Special Envoy Steve Witkoff, and Secretary of State Marco Rubio, could still reach a deal with Iran. But Trump also said he was losing faith in the Iranians, saying they break their word so often, a claim Tehran has frequently leveled at Washington, and said he would be hitting them. Oil prices have stayed high since U.S. and Israeli forces started the war with strikes on Iran on February 28. Trump has argued that his stated goal of keeping Iran from gaining nuclear weapons justifies higher fuel costs in the near term, but the economic pain has put political pressure on him to find a way to end the war. Benchmark Brent crude futures rose 24% in July, and analysts polled by Reuters expect prices to rise further this year. The risk of Iranian attacks has deterred most shipping through the Strait of Hormuz, an important conduit for global energy supplies, since the start of the conflict, sending shockwaves through the world economy. A government facility in northern Kuwait and civilian property belonging to a company on Bubiyan Island were hit on Saturday, with falling shrapnel causing material damage but no casualties, the Kuwaiti army said. Adding to the energy industry's concerns, Iran's Houthi allies in Yemen recently began threatening the Bab el-Mandeb, the strait at the other end of the Red Sea from the Suez Canal, another export route for Saudi crude. The United Kingdom Maritime Trade Operations said on Saturday it had received reports of two maritime incidents off Oman, including one in which a tanker was struck by an unknown projectile that damaged the engine room. In the other incident, the master of a tanker reported seeing a large splash and an explosion close to the vessel, though no damage was reported. Turning to a national news story, this item from the Detroit News. Shooting near In-N-Out in Idaho leaves multiple fatalities, including the suspect, police say. Multiple people were killed and others were injured in a shooting near an In-N-Out burger in Twin Falls, Idaho on Saturday, August 1st, according to local police. Twin Falls Police Chief Matthew Hicks said

0: During a press conference that the suspected shooter is deceased and authorities believe the threat to the community is over. He said a number of people were being treated for injuries and that investigators were interviewing hundreds of people as they worked to determine what happened. What I can tell you at this time is that we've had a shooting at the In-N-Out location that has resulted in fatalities, Hicks said, adding that the exact number of fatalities had not been confirmed. At least three people were dead, Twin Falls Public Information Coordinator Josh Palmer told Reuters and NBC News. The shooting happened in the area of the restaurant on Blue Lakes Boulevard North, a busy commercial corridor with several major retailers and a movie theater complex. Authorities have not released the identities of those killed or injured or provided additional details about what led to the shooting. We have hundreds of people that were in some way, shape, or form in the area of this restaurant at the time that are being interviewed right now, Hicks said, adding that it was a very hard day here in Twin Falls, a tragic day. The Twin Falls Police Department said in an August 1st social media post that it was responding to an active shooter incident shortly after 3 p.m. local time, urging residents and visitors to avoid the area as officers and emergency crews responded. Roads surrounding the scene, including a nearby bridge, were shut down while investigators worked. Our department is responding to an active shooter incident in the area of In-N-Out, the Twin Falls police said in a Facebook post. We are asking all residents and visitors to avoid the area so officers and first responders can work safely. The department added that roads in the area, including the bridge, were closed and asked motorists to use alternate routes while promising additional updates as they became available. The In-N-Out location opened just over a week ago on July 24th, local station KMVT reported. A notice on the restaurant's website late Saturday said it was temporarily closed. Idaho Governor Brad Little also urged residents to follow law enforcement's instructions as authorities responded to the shooting. Idahoans, join me in keeping the Twin Falls community in your prayers as law enforcement and first responders respond to an active shooter situation near In-N-Out, Little wrote on X. Please avoid the area and follow directions from law enforcement as they work to keep everyone safe. The suspected shooter is deceased, and the investigation is ongoing with assistance from state and federal partners, Hicks said. He said authorities were working Saturday to identify the suspect and any motives behind the shooting. We'll be able to figure that out in the next coming days, Hicks said. The FBI said it was sending agents to assist with the investigation, although officials said the case remains under the direction of local law enforcement. Authorities have not released information about a possible motive or what led to the shooting. Police also have not identified any suspects or confirmed whether anyone had been taken into custody. This is a developing story. Turning to an additional national news story, this item also from the Detroit News. Several states report cyber attacks as spy agencies suspect Iran is targeting water. Federal authorities are warning that critical infrastructure systems in the United States could be at risk after at least seven states reported cyber attacks that interrupted their water or wastewater operations this week. According to a joint alert from the FBI and the Environmental Protection Agency, malicious cyber actors have been remotely tampering with some water systems' internet-connected programmable logic controllers, or PLCs, causing loss of water pressure and flooding. The warning, issued Thursday, comes after U.S. intelligence officials said Iran was likely behind a coordinated cyber attack on more than 30 municipal water systems in Minnesota. Experts have also warned for years that U.S. water industry, which has resisted regulation efforts, has been vulnerable to cyber attacks. Intelligence agencies have not definitively concluded that Tehran was responsible for the disruptions in Minnesota, but the hack follows urgent warnings by federal cybersecurity officials that Iran for months has been targeting internet-exposed devices that control operations at water, wastewater, and energy facilities in the U.S. In July, federal cybersecurity authorities specifically warned that Iranian hackers were exploiting vulnerable PLCs. President Donald Trump has blamed Minnesota's government, not Iran, for that attack. The FBI did not respond to request for comment Friday about whether it believed Iran was responsible, saying the agency and others were fully engaged to protect critical infrastructure. Federal authorities have not identified which states were affected in recent hacks. Outside of Minnesota, Michigan, and South Dakota have also reported attacks. However, experts said it is likely many more states are affected. Given the brand of PLCs targeted, Rockwell Automation, Allen Bradley, is widely used. We only have one internet, and it's the same equipment for all these victims. Theoretically, you should see these vulnerabilities in all 50 states, said Joshua Corman, a public safety and resilience expert at the Institute for Security and Technology. To date, the cyber attackers have employed low sophisticated tactics to hack into internet-connected PLCs, often ones with weak or non-existent credentials, according to Alec Davison, an analyst with Water ISAC, an information sharing program with the government intended to strengthen security. The hackers have subsequently modified passwords to lock out operators and disconnect controllers, he said in an email. This has led to boil water notices and forced utilities into sustained manual operations, Davison wrote. The risk is that cyber attackers tampering with PLCs could change the logic or software of a system so that an operator might not detect an issue with, say, dangerous levels of chemicals. Operators see normal displays. No alerts fire, and the process can enter an unsafe condition without anyone knowing, said Kurt Gaudet, head of intelligence for Dragos, a cybersecurity firm that specializes in protecting critical infrastructure. Experts widely agreed that water infrastructure in the United States has been uniquely vulnerable for more than a decade. Of the roughly 151,000 water plants in the United States, about one-third service residential communities year-round. But only about 420 water plants participate in Water ISAC to try to improve cybersecurity across the water sector. We have under 0.5% paying attention to cybersecurity, Corman said. U.S. water is incredibly prone. We've been prey. We just didn't have predators with an appetite for water. But that's over. Another issue is that many small and medium-sized utilities are using third-party integrators or contractors to configure the security settings on their systems, and these contractors are using default credentials and weak passwords. Compounding the problem, the water industry has also resisted efforts to be regulated for cybersecurity. After the Biden administration tried to impose cybersecurity audits of water utilities in 2023, some water industry groups and three states, Missouri, Arkansas, and Iowa, sued, causing the EPA to roll back its standards. Nate George, the mayor of Brahm, Minnesota, which experienced a hack earlier this week that caused the town's plant to briefly go offline, said in a statement on Saturday to the Washington Post that cities such as his need more resources to comply with mandates to ensure their utility systems and infrastructure are safe. I would actually argue it falls mostly on states that mandate local governments make certain updates, that make certain upgrades to their utility systems or other infrastructure, but fail to provide the funding to pay for it or maintain it, said George, a Republican running for state auditor in Minnesota. Cybersecurity threats to the water sector, however, are only expanding. Trump, at a meeting with cabinet officials at Camp David on Friday, waved off the suggestion that Iran was involved in the Minnesota attack and in turn blamed its officials, a frequent political target. I blame it on Minnesota because they're grossly incompetent, Trump said at the cabinet meeting. I would blame it on Minnesota and the governor, the corrupt governor of Minnesota. Iran's got bigger problems than worrying about Minnesota. Governor Tim Walz pointed the finger at both Iran as well as Trump. Trump knows exactly who's responsible for this attack and knows that other states were hit too, Walz wrote on X. This is what modern warfare looks like, and it further illustrates there's no plan to win a war with Iran. Turning to one more international story, this also from the Detroit News. Zelensky says Ukraine has no interceptors as ballistic missiles hit Kyiv. Russian ballistic missiles rained down on Kyiv early Saturday, killing at least 9 people and injuring more than 30, just hours after a major protest in support of the country's ousted defense minister, Mikhail Fedorov. A hell of a night, Ukrainian Foreign Minister Andriy Sybiha wrote on X. It followed another ballistic assault early Thursday that largely bombarded areas in western Ukraine, which are targeted much less frequently, and resulted in a Russian missile landing in Poland. The Russian missile struck a rural area and did not cause any injuries, but the incident raised fresh concerns about the risk of Russia coming into direct confrontation with NATO 4 years into the war in Ukraine. In Saturday's attack, Russian forces fired nearly 200 attack drones and 35 missiles, including 27 ballistic missiles, primarily at Kiev, Ukrainian President Volodymyr Zelensky wrote on social media. Only one ballistic missile was intercepted, simply because there are no interceptors, Zelensky wrote. U.S.-manufactured Patriot air defense systems are Ukraine's only hope to counter Russia's ballistic missile attacks, which the Kremlin has significantly increased in recent months. The system's interceptor missiles are in drastic short supply, however, as the number, already limited, has been greatly depleted by the Iran war. Zelensky said it was critical that Ukraine's partners, which Kyiv hopes will supply the needed missiles, hear that these capabilities are needed not somewhere in stockpiles for hypothetical scenarios, but here and now to contain and stop the Russian war in Ukraine. Every night without them results in more casualties, Zelensky wrote. Zelensky repeated appeals to U.S. President Donald Trump during a White House meeting on Tuesday, offering in return Ukraine's anti-drone technology and extensive experience in destroying Russian and Iranian drones. Trump earlier said the U.S. would give Ukraine licenses to produce Patriots, but on Friday he told the Financial Times he was not sure whether Washington would follow through. "We're looking at it," he said during a telephone interview. Saturday's strikes on Kyiv also damaged the Lithuanian embassy after a missile exploded just steps away, but no one was injured, Lithuanian President Gitanas Nausėda said on X. Russia's defense ministry said in a statement Saturday that Moscow carried out a massive strike with land and sea-based precision weapons on military enterprises and logistics centers, including facilities producing radio-electronic components for Ukraine's long-range attack drones. Meanwhile, more than 2 weeks after Zelensky abruptly fired Fedorov, crowds continue to gather every evening in Ivan Franko Square in central Kyiv to loudly demand his reinstatement. Friday evening witnessed the biggest demonstration so far. Protesters marched through Kyiv's central streets to the square, which is just a few hundred yards from Zelensky's offices that are perched on a hill high above. About 6,000 demonstrators took part, local media reported. As the crowd floated down Kyiv's main Kreschatka Street, they shouted, "Bring him back," and waved placards. One read, "Shoot at the enemy and not yourself in the foot." The square is the same location where thousands protested almost exactly a year ago against Zelensky's attempt to limit the powers of Ukraine's main anti-corruption bodies, a decision that he reversed in the face of the public outcry. The latest protests appear to be made up predominantly of those in their 20s and 30s, close in age to Fedorov, 35, the youngest defense minister in Ukraine's history. Ukrainians of all ages were dismayed by Fedorov's ouster, an anti-corruption reformer and architect of the country's highly effective drone program. He had developed a strong following despite serving only 6 months. Fedorov said he was fired because of changes he had begun to introduce in the country's military procurement system. Critics have said the system lacks transparency and is a possible source of corruption. The nightly demonstrations often have a carnival-like atmosphere, with protesters distributing handmade cardboard signs and handing out crepes with sweet fillings and other refreshments. Turning now to Michigan news, this item from the Detroit Free Press. Should Michigan put piece of fudge on state flag? What survey suggests? While Michigan isn't undertaking a redesign of its state flag, a recent poll suggested Michiganders could embrace its Mackinac Island fudgies or seemingly constant road work if a new banner were designed today. The survey of 49 states by nationwide casino supplier Custom Made Casino found Mackinac Island fudge, along with a pothole and an orange construction barrel, ranked as the top choices among those polled for a potential Michigan state flag logo. The company noted most flags were designed decades or centuries ago, back when a seal, a motto, or something that looked dignified on a courthouse lawn was plenty. Identity doesn't sit still the way a flag does, though, as places change and reputations shift. Industries rise and fall, city sprawl, and cultural shorthand ends up carrying more weight than anything a legislature ever put on paper, the company noted. Custom Made Casino surveyed 3,016 Americans, asking what their state flag should look like if someone redesigned it right now for the modern era. What this survey shows is that people think about state identity in a much more modern, everyday way. They did not necessarily reach for grand historic symbols. They picked the foods, frustrations, habits, stereotypes, and local details that feel instantly recognizable now. That kind of instant recognition is exactly what strong branding is meant to achieve, said Adam Marks, Custom Made Casino founder. None of this is especially serious, but it points to something real. The way people identify with a place has gotten more casual, more visual, and a lot more tied to daily life than to anything official, the company said. Michigan isn't likely to actually redesign its flag. In November 2024, State Rep. Phil Sags, a Democrat from East Grand Rapids, introduced House Bill 6190 to adopt and prescribe the design of a state coat of arms and state flag. The bill went nowhere in the legislature before the end of the term. Turning to additional Michigan news, this item from the Detroit News. Good Samaritan and Michigan State Police rescue man from a burning car. A Good Samaritan and state troopers rescued an Athens man from a burning car early Friday in Calhoun County after a two-vehicle collision involving a 14-year-old Battle Creek teen who was driving, police said. The Athens man, 42, sustained multiple critical head injuries and was transported to Bronson Kalamazoo Hospital for treatment. His condition was not reported by the Michigan State Police 5th District. The teen was the driver of the other vehicle, which witnesses said was occupied by five juveniles. The teen driver and two others, ages 14 and 15, were transported to Bronson Hospital with various broken bone injuries. Two others fled the scene on foot. Police said they believed the teens had used marijuana. MSP troopers were dispatched at about 12:25 a.m. Friday to the intersection of M66 and B Drive South in Leroy Township, south of Battle Creek. Police said the Athens man's Kia Soul was southbound on M66 through the intersection of B Drive South when a Ford Explorer, eastbound on B Drive, disregarding the flashing red traffic signal and struck the Kia Soul. Troopers, along with the assistance of an unknown Good Samaritan, pulled the Athens man from his burning vehicle. The man was unconscious but breathing and had a pulse, the MSP said on X. Police said it appeared he was not wearing a seatbelt at the time of the crash, but alcohol or drug use were not suspected. The second vehicle, a Ford Explorer, driven by an unlicensed 14-year-old boy from Battle Creek, was occupied by five male juveniles, witnesses told police. Two occupants fled the scene on foot before first responders arrived. A drone was deployed to search the area, but the juveniles were not located, and their identities remain unknown at this time, police said. The remaining three boys, all from the Battle Creek area, aged 14 and 15, suffered broken ankles, legs, and pelvic bones, police said. It was unclear if the boys were wearing seatbelts. The MSP said it would like to identify and thank the Good Samaritan who assisted troopers in pulling the driver from the burning Kia Soul. Anyone with information regarding the identity of the individual is asked to contact the Michigan State Police Marshal Post. Troopers were assisted at the scene by the Leroy Township Fire Department, Newton Township Fire Department, Battle Creek Fire Department Station 6, the Calhoun County Sheriff's Office, the Battle Creek Police Department, and Calhoun County Central Dispatch. Turning to additional Michigan news, this item from the Detroit Free Press. Early voting available through August 2nd in most Michigan communities. Although Election Day for Michigan's August primary is not until Tuesday, August 4th, voters are able to vote early in person through Sunday, August 2nd in most Michigan communities. Early in-person voting works just like going to the polls on Election Day. Registered voters can visit an early voting location, fill out their ballots, and cast them at an early voting site. For voters who want to cast their ballots in person but may have time constraints on Election Day itself, early voting allows another convenient option, advocates say. More than 1 million voters have already cast ballots, either through absentee voting or at an early voting site through July 30th, according to the Secretary of State's office. For those still looking to cast a vote ahead of Election Day, here's more on how to find an early voting site, where to return an absentee ballot, and more. To find hours and locations for early voting centers in your community, visit the online Michigan Voter Information Center at michigan.gov/vote and click on How Do I Vote Early underneath the section titled Vote in Person. Larger communities may have more than one early voting site for voters to choose from. If you've already requested and received an absentee ballot, you do have the option to cast it at an early voting site by entering the completed ballot through a tabulator there. Voters also have the option to surrender an absentee ballot at an early voting location. This close to Election Day, officials recommend turning absentee ballots in at secure drop box locations, at the local clerk's office, or at an early voting site to avoid potential delays with the mail. Absentee ballots can also be submitted at voting precincts on Election Day itself. In order to be counted, absentee ballots must be received by 8 p.m. on Election Day when polls close. There are exceptions for military and overseas voters. If you're not sure where to find a drop box location or where your local clerk's office is, that information can also be found at michigan.gov/vote. According to the Secretary of State's office, these communities are offering early voting on Monday, August 3rd, though hours vary by location. Lansing, Grand Blanc Township, Harrison Township, Erie Township, Luna Pier, Lincoln Park, and Van Buren Township. Early voting in other Michigan communities wraps Sunday, August 2nd. In statewide elections, communities in Michigan are required to hold at least 9 days of early voting. Before heading out to an early voting center, check to see if you're registered to vote. Visit the state's voter information website, also michigan.gov/vote, and click Am I Registered? Once on that webpage, you can enter your first and last names, birth month and year, and zip code to check if you're registered to vote. Or you can enter your driver's license number and birth month and year to confirm your registration status. Eligible Michigan residents can register to vote and cast a ballot in an election up until the polls close at 8 p.m. on Election Day. Within 2 weeks of an election, residents must register to vote in person at their local clerk's office with proof of residency. The deadline to register online ahead of the August 4th primary election has already passed. To register to vote in Michigan, you must be a U.S. citizen, a Michigan resident for at least 30 days by the time you vote, at least 17 and a half years old and be 18 by Election Day, and not currently serving a jail or prison sentence. Within 14 days of an election, including on Election Day itself, you must provide proof of residency. This can include your Michigan driver's license or state ID, a current utility bill, a bank statement, a paycheck or government check, or another government document. So that will end the reading of the Detroit News and Free Press from WKAR Radio Reading Service. Your readers were John Rhodes and Alan Clarkson.
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2: Hi, it's Linda with the Talking Information Center. It is Thursday, July 23rd, 2026, and thanks for spending the next hour reading some pop culture. I'm going to start with the July-August issue of Rolling Stone. And this is the cover story, Life and Death with Charlie XCX by Angie Martaccio. And this is a long one. Charlie XCX believes in ghosts, which is why she tends to keep a safe distance from wherever they might gather. They might be difficult on this mid-May afternoon, considering we're standing on the grassy 54 acres that make up Hollywood Forever Cemetery, where Charlie has suggested we film this interview. Roughly 95,000 souls rest here, including those belonging to Judy Garland, Cecil B. DeMille, and Dee Dee Ramone. But Charlie isn't about to grab a Ouija board. In fact, the 33-year-old pop star suspects it might be too late. We're probably possessed now, she says in her languid British accent, gazing through her signature black wraparound sunglasses. We're in an area of Hollywood Forever known as the Garden of Legends, which overlooks a serene lake decorated with weeping willows, palm trees, and towering mausoleums. She's wearing a custom all-denim Levi's set of low-waisted jeans and a frayed zip-up jacket. The skies are gloomy and overcast, fitting for a trip among the tombstones. Strictly speaking, Charlie doesn't need the shades. This is Charlie's first time walking among the graves, but she first visited the property, which regularly hosts screenings, concerts, and even yoga classes, back in 2021, when she performed at the site's Masonic Lodge while on tour for her pandemic-era cult classic, How I'm Feeling Now. Death surrounds us, but there are signs of life, too. Peacocks roam the grounds, fanning their feathers next to the cemetery's 1962 Rolls-Royce hearse, while turtles, ducks, and feral cats go about their day. This gang over here, Charlie says, pointing to a pack of ducks waltzing across the lawn. I love the sound they make. So cute. 4 days earlier, Charlie released Rock Music, the first taste of her upcoming album, Music, Fashion, Film, which is out July 24th. The song was a remarkable left turn from her 2024 dance pop masterpiece, Brat, a sharp yank of the steering wheel that gave the internet a brutal case of whiplash. As Charlie declared, the dance floor is dead. She sang in fragmented auto-tune across distorted electric guitar, but the message was clear. Now we're making rock music. The response to Rock Music was loud and mixed. Some fans loved the curveball. Others were convinced Charlie was poking fun at classic rock tropes. She sings about jumping off the stage and throws a TV out the window in the music video. Very funny prank, Charlie, posted one fan. Now, where is the actual lead single? Courtney Love admiringly called her a troll. Madonna subtly captured a photo. If your dance floor feels dead, maybe you're playing the wrong music. More on that dance floor line and the whole rock thing in a moment. The song's provocative nature and the fact it's an intentional departure from Brat is a move straight out of the XCX playbook. All of my albums work in opposites, Charlie says. They repel against each other, and that's the connective tissue. They could have made Brat too, but to do so would be painfully boring, and so very not Brat. I knew when I was making it that I was never going to make that record again, she says. It's not creatively rewarding for me to make the same thing twice. Charlie has been making music since she was in her early teens, co-writing and appearing on the 2012 Icona pop hit I Love It and her own Boom Clap before she went on to release thrilling hyperpop gems like Vroom Vroom and ILY2. But it took years for a mainstream audience to catch up with her. I used to never think about Billboard, but now I've started thinking again, wondering about whether I think I deserve commercial success, She sang on the hypnotic Brat cut, Rewind. And sure enough, that's exactly what she got. Brat dominated the charts and critics' year-end lists, but more than that, it made her a cultural phenomenon. It infiltrated Seasons, Brat Summer, dictionaries, Collins named Brat the word of the year, and even politics, Kamala Harris's 2024 presidential campaign. The electric lime green of the album art seeped into fashion and meme culture, while the definition of brat no longer meant whiny children begging for ice cream, but confident, unapologetic adults whose flaws only made them more beautiful and chic. I loved how she built that persona out, says Charlie's friend Emily Ratajkowski. It's a woman who's contemplating motherhood while still doing coke and dancing on tables. It's a genius. Brat inspired SNL skits before Charlie worked double duty as the show's host and musical guest. She also headlined an arena tour and released the superb remix album, Brat, and It's Completely Different, but also still Brat, which featured collaborations with artists like Billie Eilish and Lorde. And yeah, 8 Grammy nominations and 3 wins followed. Charlie capped the Brat revolution with The Moment, a 2026 mockumentary on the era that's just one of the many credits in her burgeoning filmography, alongside upcoming projects like Kathy Yan's The Gallerist and a currently untitled film with Japanese horror director Takashi Miike. And earlier this year, she released the soundtrack to Wuthering Heights, Emerald Fennell's sensual period drama starring Jacob Elordi and Margot Robbie. She can't imagine taking significant time away from her work. I don't, expletive, have hobbies, she says. This is my life. It's every single fiber of my being. Or, as her collaborator and producer A.G. Cook puts it, I can be a workaholic. But Charlie's outclassed me on every level. The unexpectedness of the next album and taking it in a completely different direction just speaks to how much she's not worried about remaining popular, Ratajkowski says. She's worried about staying interesting. Charlie would probably put it a different way. I don't really feel the need to explain my intentions behind anything I do, Charlie tells me. But I'll just say I find that things can be earnest and funny at the same time, and they don't have to exclusively live separately. That's how I feel about a lot of my work, and if people interpret that as trolling, then that's fine. And yet, despite her seeming no expletive given persona, Charlie does, in fact, give some expletives. Over several hours with me in New York and L.A., she'll be vulnerable, spicy, teary-eyed, and damn funny. She'll go deep on her mental health and the internal battle over how much she does and does not actually care about public perception. The discourse is loud, and sometimes that can be very overwhelming, she says. This is also why, she says, she's overdoing press. This is probably going to be my last long-form interview with a journalist for a minute, she tells me at one point. You got in there right at the end. The 1973 gothic thriller, The Iron Rose, is on Charlie's mind. Directed by Gene Rowland, the film centers on a first date that goes horribly wrong after the couple get lost in a sprawling cemetery. It's dreamlike and lovely, except for a creepy scene involving a clown. With a vivid 70s color palette and a pace that quietly builds tension. There's something quite romantic and strange when you come to a cemetery, she says. It's like stepping into another dimension. Walking through the cemetery's garden of legends, we pass graves that Charlie had on her must-see list. Janet Gaynor, the silent film star who was the first woman to win the Oscar for Best Actress. Jane Mansfield, who's actually buried in Pennsylvania, but has a headstone here anyway, and cult filmmaker David Lynch, who died last year. As we walk by Lynch's epitaph, night blooming jasmine over his own quote about his favorite flower and nostalgic love for Los Angeles, she pulls out her phone and shows me her background, a black and white still from his 1997 film Lost Highway. It's pretty wild to have a cemetery that holds these historic people, she says. I'm not really sure what I believe in terms of the afterlife. I think once you go, your experience is over in the world. So it's funny to think about known people being buried here, because in death, everybody's really the same, aren't they? Which I think is actually quite cool. Cool is a word Charlie uses and thinks about a lot. She even wrote a Substack essay exploring its concept and contemplating its demise. Charlie also reviews films on Letterboxd. Those posts range from sharp criticism, Michelangelo and Antonioni's La Ventura, spectacular and haunting with landscape shots to die for, to hilarious takes, The Invisible Man, oh my God, hon, he's literally right there. Her Letterboxd also offers insight into what her husband, George Daniel, the drummer of the 1975, has been digging. He recently saw Mean Girls for the first time and loved it. I'm definitely not a snob when it comes to movies, Charlie says. My taste is all over the place. My dream weekend is getting up late and watching like four films back to back and ordering food. It's like escaping into another world. She's got a burgeoning acting career, too, including a recent acclaimed performance in Peter O's Eruptia, where she stars as a tourist in Warsaw who abandons her boyfriend for a childhood friend after fearing he might propose. I'm desperate to learn and experience a wide variety of things on set, she says. I want to soak everything up like a sponge. She sings about acting on the new album, including One Dizzying Delight, where she claims she doesn't feel embarrassed, even if I suck. And yet, there's that internal XCX battle again, that push and pull between caring about and not, which she wrestles with over glitchy instrumentation. Am I being expletive stupid if I try to be a girl on the screen when I'm turning 34? Brat drew praise for its conversational lyrics and extreme vulnerability, and she digs even deeper here. What's interesting for me about the whole record is that Charlie still managed to look in this lyrical way at herself and get to these brutal perspectives that really work with the music, says Cook. It has some similarities with the perspectives on Brat, but even more inward. Like, oh, you thought Brat was diaristic? This is another extreme, in a sense. A Brat follow-up wasn't something Charlie planned on creating quite so quickly. I was really, really ready to peace out and take a break and not make music, she says. I felt very creatively drained and not inspired to write anything new. Then suddenly, inspiration came. She's talking about October 2025 when Cook suggested they record while in Paris for Fashion Week. I knew that by being thematically at Fashion Week, she could method act the whole Charlie's going to record an album in Paris during Fashion Week, he says. I knew that would get her personality. Charlie loves to work in a tight window of time. Some of my favorite music that I've made in my life has always been made in these quite chaotic, hectic interim periods where we're focused, she notes. Recording with Cook and their collaborator Finn Keane in Paris became the theme of the album. More than anything, Charlie just really wants to make music with her friends. She dedicates an entire song to Cook with lines like, "Feel so special just to know you," and "I'd cry if you died." The pair have been working together since 2015, and they both describe their bond as intrinsic. Conversations about music are mostly unnecessary. Cook notes that they both share only child energy. There's a bit of an LA trope of the armchair psychologist as pop songwriter producer. Like, let's go into your psyche, into your soul, Cook says. We get to that place almost by not talking about it. As Charlie says, we communicate our friendship to each other when we make things. Cook thought the song dedicated to him was very sweet, but he also felt like it was an anomaly on music, fashion, film. Admitting that he's surprised, Charlie kept it on the album. It's great that she did because it's a highlight, featuring Charlie's stream of consciousness songwriting and Cook's chopped guitar with a trippy tempo change thrown in for good measure. When I tell Charlie that it sonically reminds me of the Strokes, she stares blankly at me. Cool, she says, followed by nothing else. It's important to note that Charlie doesn't feel that Music, Fashion, Film is a rock record, despite the first song she released from it being called Rock Music, and a magazine profile this spring that describes the album as a rock reinvention. Strokes comparisons aside, she disagreed with my idea that there's a link between this album and Cook and Keane's pseudo-band Thy Slaughter, whose banger Heavy Charlie contributed vocals to in 2023. Obviously, I know that there's been a lot of conversation around me making a rock album, which is something that I never said, she says. But to be honest, I've never thought about genre in a binary way. I find that to be a very old school notion. I don't even know what the genre is. It's just me and A.G. Cook and Finn Keane doing our thing. She'd also like to clear up that hotly debated line, you know, the one where she says, R.I.P. to the dance floor. That lyric is very much about my relationship with Brat and my personal experience with that album. She says, my husband runs a dance music label. There's been such a wealth of incredible dance electronic adjacent records that have been coming out recently, whether it's Slater or Underscores or Pink Pantherous, dance music is in an incredible place. Charlie mentions two other singers she loves, Zara Larsson and Ray. There's been a lot of artists who have been doing things for a long time who are having their moment now, she says. Like Zara, I'm so expletive happy for her. And someone who I totally ride for is Ray. Charlie and Ray have been friends for a decade, and Charlie co-writing and directing the video for Ray's I, You, Us. There was a time in our lives when we were together a lot, Charlie says. And her journey, becoming an independent artist and doing her thing, is really cool. Shortly after she released Brat, Charlie already had something different in mind. I kind of want to make a Lou Reed record, to be honest, she told Billboard in 2024. That would definitely be a pretty big swing. With their mercurial feelings toward interviews and their unconventional career choices, you could say he's a kind of spiritual godfather. Charlie recently posted Reed's 1975 avant-garde noise exploration, Metal Machine Music, one of the most return-to-stores albums in history, to her Instagram stories. Charlie is a longtime fan of the late Reed and the Velvet Underground. Her letterboxed review of Todd Haynes's 2021 Velvet's doc. Sex, intelligence, great songs, drugs, dirt, the desire for more. Sunglasses, 24/7, hating L.A., and sometimes really expletive, hating each other. She named her rescue mutt after the singer Nico, and recently featured Velvet's co-founder John Cale on the Wuthering Heights soundtrack for the spellbinding gothic meltdown that is House. I just feel really honored to know him, she says of Cale. It's like, what the F? As Cale tells us, her generosity to my particular history and my current work makes me blush. Her sense of discovery in music and film, it's got no boundaries. Cale appears on the cover of the album representing music, alongside Marc Jacobs for fashion and Martin Scorsese for film. I'd never met either of them until the shoot, Cale says of the two heavyweights he's featured with. She said she had an idea to run by me. Next thing I knew, I was on a flight, ended up in a random kitchen. But if you were thinking the Velvets were a sonic reference point on music, fashion, film, Well, think again. To be honest, when I make music, I'm thinking less about other music as a reference point. I actually shut myself off, and we just escape into our own world. I've spoken at length about loving Lou Reed and John Cale and the Velvet Underground. But would I say that the record sounds like any of that? No. 2 weeks before our hang in Los Angeles, I meet Charlie in Reed's old neighborhood, New York City's Lower East Side. We have lunch at Corner Bar, which is near her and Daniel's apartment. She splits our time between there, Los Angeles, and London. We sit at a table in a private dining room outfitted with royal blue carpeting, royal blue wallpaper, and royal blue tablecloths. Charlie's wearing a black blazer with a sheer striped tank beneath it, a black lacy bra peeking out. She orders a lemon ginger tea and then sets her sunglasses aside. Charlie lives in the same building as her longtime friend and collaborator, Rostam Batmanglij, who tipped her off to an apartment next door to him. She compares the Vampire Weekend co-founder and producer to a sibling, and they've become sounding boards for each other. Rostam saw the video for Rock Music the night before it came out, describing it as one of his favorite Charlie XCX songs to date, while he played her the video for a track from his excellent new album, American Stories. She was like, "I have no notes," Rostam recalls. "If Charlie has no notes, you gotta know that it's done." In 2 days, Charlie will attend her fourth Met Gala. She's been collaborating with YSL since last year, becoming creative director Anthony Vaccarello's muse, and she'll wear a gown he designed that nods to Vincent van Gogh. As the event approaches, she's trying to be on her best behavior for it. She tells me about the 2024 Met Gala when she hung out with Harrison Patrick Smith, who performs as the Dare, the night before her dress fitting. What started out as a viewing of Luca Guadagnino's Challengers becoming an all-nighter, and the morning after was brutal. "I think I had like 2 hours of sleep," she says. "I was definitely still a little effed up." In an effort to keep this year's Met Gala week low-key, she had a pretty chill evening last night. She had dinner with her friend, musician Troy Sivan, and ignored temptations to go out. "I had swordfish and went to bed." "Should we get burgers?" Charlie asks. When I agree, she immediately stands up, takes initiative, walking straight over to our waitress and placing our order. She sits back down, and we dive headfirst back into the new album. I bring up the propulsive closer, "No One Lasts Forever," which Charlie wrote in real time while reflecting on a night out in Paris. The lyrics: "Everyone thinks I've got a problem, since everyone knows my name, that I'm irresponsible and rude, that I'll put the drugs in my veins," seemingly allude to the way the internet perceived Charlie when she broke out with Brat. I ask her about the title of the song and whether it perhaps has to do with the transient nature of life. But as she takes a moment to answer, I realize this isn't going swimmingly. "This probably is not helpful for this interview," she says. "And I really don't mean to shut you down or anything like that. This isn't me being a bitch. I'm just not really that interested in talking about the meaning behind my songs." I tell her that she doesn't need to preface anything and that I don't think she's a bitch. "You never know how it's going to turn out in text," she says. "Honestly, I wasn't saying that for it to be a big deal. It's just how I feel. People already think I'm a bitch, so I'm very much at peace with it. It's cool, and it's not drama or anything like that. It's just me trying to do what's good for me, because it got to a place where my anxiety was physically affecting me, and I can't actually proceed in life like that. Part of easing this anxiety has been scaling back on coffee." She takes it black, usually iced, "and planning out how her next tour will be less physically draining." Charlie says she has a complicated relationship with being on stage, and the Brat tour was exhausting for her, and she was often rolling around on the floor. She suffered nerve damage in her neck from the tour. She sings about it on Rock Music, and she threw her back out while filming the song's video. I ask Charlie about how social media affects her anxiety and how often she's on it. Between our conversations on each coast, I noticed that she began posting more and more, whether it was responding to the backlash to Rock Music or album title speculation fueled by her fans. They're called angels. I've actually been a lot more offline, she says. I don't really look as much anymore. It's just better for my brain. I know people probably won't believe me because I am inherently, at least in the past, a very online artist. But I recently have been really struggling with my mental health to the point where, if I'm being real, I'm in the worst place mentally that I've been in my life. She says she's a big believer in therapy, though she needs to be better at going more consistently. What grounds her the most is spending time with Daniel. Ideally, in one city, she can be in long enough to have some consistency and creating with her friends. Charlie is also yearning to have more direct conversations with her fans, which she's doing through invite-only events, where she can meet listeners and give advice on making art. She attends one after our lunch in New York and throws another in London in late May. She notes that while Brat was very conversational and vulnerable, the marketing campaign, like the giant lime green wall in Brooklyn, was massive in scale. Things have changed now, she says. I'm interested in making things really intimate between me and my audience and sitting down one-on-one with a person and having a conversation. This focus is all part of Charlie's new era, part of a new way of prioritizing her time. I'm of this mindset at the moment that my life will end, as will all of our lives, she says. I want to live my life exactly the way that I want to live it, because I don't get a redo. The day before Hollywood Forever, I catch up with Charlie at her Rolling Stone cover shoot with Gus Van Sant. Charlie wanted a film director for the job, hoping specifically for intimate black and white photos. It's yet another stark pivot from her Brat era and from her recent glossy high fashion shoots. It's less about being hidden behind hair and makeup and wind and drama, she says. Don't get me wrong, I love shoots like that too, but with Van Sant, I really wanted to do something honest. Van Sant's two Australian shepherds, Leo and Burroughs, excitedly roam his Hollywood Hills property, which has a backyard overlooking the Hollywood sign and Griffith Observatory. The kitchen counter holds four packs of Parliaments, Charlie's brand of choice, plus three lemons and a massive bouquet of flowers from Steve Lacy, who recently worked with Van Sant. Charlie's things are all over his bedroom, including a vanity, a rack of her black outfits and heels, and several trays of silver jewelry. Standing in his purple Asics jeans and a plain black t-shirt, Van Sant captures Charlie throughout the house, from his garage to his empty bathtub. "Sorry, my buckle is scratching your tiles," she tells him, wearing a black leather bra and matching shorts. Van Sant continues to snap away on his Lika, gives her his calm, good-natured smile, and tells her not to worry about it. Charlie and Van Sant have a mutual friend, Matt Cobson, who adapted Van Sant's 2005 Kurt Cobain-inspired film, Last Days, into an opera. The two spoke on the phone not long ago, but only met today. They both have art school backgrounds. Charlie briefly attended the Slade School of Fine Arts in London, where she met Cobson, while Van Sant went to the Rhode Island School of Design, and have each tried their hand at painting. "We were both escaping from the painting world," Van Sant tells me after the shoot. "She was painting, and she started doing more performance-based art pieces. And in my case, I worked my way into the film department." Signs of Van Sant's work can be found around his house. The soundtrack to his 1989 film, Drugstore Cowboy, which starred a young Matt Dillon. A photo of him with Dillon on one wall. And a 2021 Gucci photo book featuring some of Van Sant's photos. Van Sant has been taking portraits for decades. He'd often find himself shooting Polaroids of actors he met with for roles. You needed a record because in 1994, there was no internet, he says. Spending time in Van Sant's home was exactly what Charlie needed. Gus vibe is so calm, she says. Calm is something Charlie needs more of, and she's doing her best to get it. You know what I really want to do, actually, so bad?

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1: Charlie first came to Los Angeles around 2009. There was no groundbreaking arrival. I don't have a Miley Cyrus hopped off the plane at LAX kind of memory, she says, quoting Party in the USA, but she remembers certain details. She had frozen yogurt for the first time and attended house parties she likens to the 1996 film Swingers. She didn't drive, but she'd often get rides with producer Ariel Rechtshade, who's also worked with Haim and Vampire Weekend. She'd stay at the now-closed Grafton on Sunset and recalls sitting at the hotel pool at midnight, eating In-N-Out. She was pretty lonely, 5,000 miles from home, but her career was just beginning. Charlie was born Charlotte Emma Aitchison on August 2, 1992, in Essex, the daughter of John, a white British entrepreneur, and Shamira, a Gujarati Indian flight attendant and nurse. She mentions her background on the music fashion film cut on SS-26, cheekily employing corporate marketing speak. My heritage could give me quite the USP, she sings, as in unique selling point. She began writing songs when she was a teenager, so determined that she told John her career wasn't going anywhere when she was only 14. Her parents were supportive from the very beginning, funding her first album, the aptly titled 14, and escorting her to raves in London. She began posting songs on MySpace under CharlieXCX, taken from her MSN Messenger screen name, and caught the attention of an Atlantic A&R rep in 2008. She signed 2 years later. Working with Rechtshade, Charlie released her major label debut, True Romance, in 2013. The scorching synth-pop opener, Nuclear Seasons, contains a line that's eerily familiar. No one lives forever. Sucker arrived next in 2014, containing the sugary anthem Boom Clap, her first time entering the Billboard Hot 100 as a lead artist. Before Brat, I was the girl who sang Boom Clap to people who didn't really know me, she says. And now to people who know me from just Brat, I'm the girl who smokes and wears sunglasses and likes the color green. Few artists can speak about their discography like Charlie, who has sharp insights about each era. She revisits her albums often, a rare move for a musician, most recently True Romance and the 2017 EP Pop 2. I listen to a lot of my records back, which probably makes me an evil narcissist, she jokes. The 2016 Vroom Vroom EP was a monumental moment for Charlie's career, marking the first time she teamed up with Sophie, the late Scottish producer. The EP, and specifically the exhilarating title track, is now credited for helping pioneer the hyperpop genre, but it was divisive upon release. Her label thought it was terrible and a total disaster, and they couldn't understand that it was the same artist that had done Fancy and Boom Clap, says Cook, whom she met and began working with around this time. I was really brought in to fight in her corner for this new style of music and artistry that she was getting into. Charlie would collaborate with Sophie until her death from an accident in 2021, and she begins to tear up when... I have to find the page. When talking about her friend, I lost someone who completely changed my life, and there are a lot of feelings to work through with that, especially because they were so attached to my creative life in a really positive way, but also sometimes in a difficult way, she says. Being able to express those feelings through my work has been really cathartic for me. We're now on the rooftop of Hollywood Forever's 100-foot-tall, 5-story Gower Mausoleum, which features open concrete passageways and patches

0: greenery that range from succulents to olive trees. The peacocks continue to screech in the distance while Charlie leans on the railing and stares out intently at the Los Angeles skyline. Grief is a funny thing for anyone who goes through it, she says. Right? As it turns out, the recent Met Gala was a very late night for Charlie. That, of course, wasn't what she originally planned. But come on, she's Charlie XCX. Do you really expect her to tuck in at 10 p.m.? And while it sucks to have to deal with a hangover the next day, she knows how to handle it. I just ride it out, she tells me during our last hour together. Things go better when you get to be silly, when you get into that delirium state. You just got to maintain the upbeat, happy vibes, like maybe have a mimosa. I asked Charlie how she's been doing since our conversation in New York about her mental health. She says she's been talking to her friend Matt Healy of the 1975. He was being helpful in his way, she says, but she's still trying to come to terms with the chatter online. I'm finding it tough to, I don't know, she says. I'm finding my emotions are very, very volatile at the moment. I'll be honest. You've been great. You've been really kind and so respectful. It makes me emotional, actually. The shades are on, but I can hear her voice crack. I don't always feel safe doing this stuff, but you've made me feel pretty safe, she says. Charlie isn't sure about the future, but in the meantime, she's going to make some music with her friends. She's about to fly to Paris, where she'll shoot the fashion-themed video for SS26. Brat rearranged her life, but she still has a lot more to create. It's funny the way that success can cage you, but I've experienced such a wide range of success and failure, she says. For the people who knew me before Brat, they know the ebbs and flows of my process, and I understand the ebbs and flows of pop music and pop culture, so I feel relatively free in creating whatever I'll do next. As she stands up to leave the graveyard and board her plane, she gives me a hug goodbye. Thanks for being so cool. Under national affairs, the founders warned us, opening the door to foreign influence and corruption. As America turns 250, the warnings of Washington, Hamilton, and Madison read more like headlines, by John Avlon. As our 80-year-old Mad King goes on midnight social media revenge benders from the White House, attacking the Pope after attacking Iran, enriching his family by billions and comparing himself to Jesus, some of his supporters are now panicking and asking, who could have seen this coming? The answer, of course, is any sentiment being not blinded by partisanship who lived through the first 4 years of Trump's presidency, which included more than 30,000 lies, a mismanaged pandemic that killed 1 million Americans, and culminated with his attempt to overturn an election on the back of a big lie that led to an attack on our Capitol. The dangers were so obvious that even the founding fathers could see them coming a quarter of a millennium ago. The Constitution was designed to protect the rights of the people against the rise of a would-be tyrant. The founders understood they were embarking on a rebellious project that had never succeeded before. As John Adams scowled, there never was a democracy yet that did not commit suicide. Their aim was to build a structure that could withstand the forces that destroyed democracies in the past. That's why the founders explicitly warned about the dangers of a demagogue, the poison of hyper-partisanship, the corrosive effects of corruption and foreign influence, the politicization of religion, and the erosion of the separation of powers. Yes, by those basic standards, we're living through the founders' nightmare. But the right response is not civic despair, but a defiant resolve to reclaim American patriotism and fix what's been broken so that we can strengthen our democracy to survive the next 250 years. So skip the saccharine Trump nationalism and dear leader iconography this July 4th. Instead, read the founder's own words to serve as a North Star in chaotic and divided times. Start with the Declaration of Independence, itself an anti-colonial screed against a mad king, and read through the list of grievances against King George. The echoes are unmistakable. The founders accused him of cutting off our trade with all parts of the world. He has obstructed the administration of justice. He has excited domestic insurrections amongst us, sent hither swarms of officers to harass our people. Just in case we missed the point, the founders added this line: a prince whose character is thus marked by every act which may define a tyrant is unfit to be the ruler of a free people. James Madison and Thomas Jefferson pored through history in an extended document called Notes on Ancient and Modern Confederacies, studying the ways that ancient Greek republics collapsed. That research directly shaped the checks and balances of the separation of powers into three co-equal branches of government. As the primary author of the Constitution, Madison had an engineer's understanding of the weakness of the system he was trying to build. A democratic republic rests on the foundational principle that the people will have virtue and intelligence to select men of virtue and wisdom, he said at the 1788 Virginia Ratifying Convention. Is there no virtue among us? If there be not, we are in a wretched situation. No theoretical checks, no form of government can render us secure. Character is key in a democracy, and its degradation through the acceptance of lies and absurd cacophony from Trump appointees expose how far the rot has gotten. The danger of a demagogue. In the Federalist Papers, Alexander Hamilton, Madison, and John Jay repeatedly warned that the greatest danger to a democracy was a demagogue who divided fellow citizens into warring tribes. As Hamilton wrote in Federalist No. 1, of those men who have overturned the liberties of republics, the greatest number have begun their career by paying an obsequious court to the people, commencing demagogues and ending tyrants. Hamilton perfectly anticipated the figure of Donald Trump in a letter to George Washington in 1792. When a man unprincipled in private life, desperate in his fortune, bold in his temper, possessed of considerable talents, despondent in his ordinary demeanor, known to have scoffed in private at the principles of liberty, when such a man is seen to mount the hobby horse of popularity, to join in the cry of danger to liberty, to take every opportunity of embarrassing the general government and bringing it under suspicion, to flatter and fall in with all the nonsense of the zealots of the day, it may justly be suspected that his object is to throw things into confusion, that he may ride the storm and direct the whirlwind. Read that a second time to let it sink in. Unprincipled in private life. Check. Bold in his temper, possessed of considerable talents. Check. Known to have scoffed in private at the principles of liberty. For sure. Embarrassing the general government and bringing it under suspicion, to flatter and fall in with all the nonsense of the zealots of the day? Well, that's almost too on the nose, so much so that it was cited by now Senator Adam Schiff during Trump's first impeachment. Another relevant Hamilton quote argued that the only path to a subversion of the Republican system of the country is by flattering the prejudices of the people and exciting their jealousies and apprehensions to throw affairs into confusion and bring on civil commotion. That is where we are as a nation right now, as a president deploys populist appeals to prejudice that pit Americans against one another, amplified by algorithms that increase suspicion and confusion. Now, were left anticipating the next civil commotion created by the Trump administration's incompetence or malevolence. Hyperpartisanship is poison. Washington, our first and to date only independent president, set the precedent for the peaceful transfer of power after two terms. He announced this decision in a farewell address written to his friends and fellow citizens. It was a warning to future generations of Americans about the forces he feared could destroy our democratic republic. Chief among these were what we would call hyperpartisanship, followed by excessive debt, foreign wars, and foreign interference in our elections, all threats we face today. Washington's warning against hyperpartisan polarization was most urgent. The common and continual mischiefs of the spirit of party are sufficient to make it the interest and duty of a wise people to discourage and restrain it, he wrote. It serves always to distract the public councils and enfeeble the public administration. It agitates the community with ill-founded jealousies and false alarms, kindles the animosity of one part against another, foments occasionally riot and insurrection. It opens the door to foreign influence and corruption. This reads like a clinical description for the fevered unreason that has swamped American politics in the Trump era. It is crippling the ability of our government to function for the good of the people. As extreme ideologues and conspiracy theorists staff the administration in positions from the FBI and Homeland Security to Health and Human Services. Our country is beset by ill-founded jealousies and false alarms, as insane rumors are spread by elected and appointed officials. But when my book, Washington's Farewell, was published in 2017, the phrase about riot and insurrection felt like a distant concern. 4 years later, on January 6th, 2021, we lived through exactly that. A partisan mob storming the United States Capitol in a violent attempt to stop the peaceful transfer of power. With Trump's 2024 re-election, the pardoning of his duped shock troops were followed by an attempt to whitewash that history entirely, part of an administration-wide effort to censor inconvenient facts. Foreign interference and corruption. It's almost a throwaway line at the end of Washington's warning. It opens the door to foreign influence and corruption. That speaks to the cause and effect of foreign influence and the unprecedented corruption we are witnessing. America's overseas autocratic adversaries are trying to weaken our country without firing a shot. Trump is at the very least considered a useful idiot in this effort. Foreign influence on our elections has been clear since Russia's pro-Trump influence operation in the 2016 election, detailed in a multi-volume report from the bipartisan Senate Intelligence Committee. One of the classic examples of foreign disinformation in that campaign came in the form of competing protests outside of a Houston mosque, where both sides were recruited and inflamed by Russian disinformation half a world away. In 2024, Trump's abrupt flip-flop on TikTok after receiving a massive cash donation from one of its parent company's biggest American investors led him to outright ignore a bipartisan law and a 9-0 Supreme Court order banning the CCCP-owned social media giant. To the surprise of exactly no one, pro-Trump content was boosted around the election. The disinfo continues as AI efforts to normalize Trump are proliferating online today, trying to create the illusion that the deeply unpopular president has a broad, deep, and diverse base of support. The foreign interference is increasingly connected to outright corruption. This was such a core concern of the founders, that they put in prohibitions on what they called emoluments in the Constitution. This was the Constitution's anti-corruption architecture. But while presidents have worked to avoid the appearance of a conflict, with Jimmy Carter even putting his peanut farm in a blind trust, Trump has expressly organized his business interests in his second term to facilitate the receipt of foreign gifts, as a scholar from the Conservative American Enterprise Institute has noted. By some measures, Trump has enriched his family by billions of dollars since his second inauguration, much of it from foreign sources, from Qatari jets to cryptocurrency hustles. He's even been credibly accused of selling presidential pardons to benefit allies and supporters. The separation of church and state. The founders also warned us against the use of religion as a political weapon. Consider Trump's posts comparing himself to Jesus, or the repeated invocation of Christian nationalism by the self-styled Secretary of War, Pete Hegseth, who sometimes mistakes scripture for the script of the movie Pulp Fiction. This is not what the founders wanted. Jefferson emphasized the freedom of religion portion of the First Amendment to the Constitution, which states that Congress shall make no law respecting an establishment of religion or prohibiting the free exercise thereof, by explaining that this amounts to building a wall of separation between church and state. Just in case any current official tries to state that this freedom was intended to be limited to the predominant Judeo-Christian tradition, the 1796 Treaty of Tripoli has an answer for that. The government of the United States of America is not in any sense founded on the Christian religion. Undermining the separation of powers. The separation of powers was designed to be a check against a tyrannical executive. As Madison wrote, ambition must be made to counteract ambition. But he didn't bet on the pervasive hyperpartisan polarization that has made Republicans in Congress subservient to this president in particular. Because the number of swing seats with competitive general elections has plummeted by partisan design, we have a Congress of cowards who are afraid of the base of their parties because they might lose a primary. All of this creates a disincentive for constructive compromise across the aisle, and so little or no legislation gets passed. Added to this dynamic is an actual fear among Republicans that their family's safety could be at risk if they buck Trump. But we've never quite seen the degradation of Congress as it exists today under the spineless Speaker Mike Johnson, who openly delegates his powers to the president, abandoning oversight of tariffs and war powers. That is a dereliction of constitutional duty. This problem is compounded by the rise of an increasingly ideological Supreme Court, which is less likely to reason together with broad majorities and more likely to advance narrow partisan agendas, even at the expense of precedent, as it did by overturning 50 years of a woman's right to choose. This politicization of the judicial branch has led directly to the declining trust in the Supreme Court. How to reunite the nation? It is a dark irony that men who pretend to be super patriots are the ones who have most violated these fundamental warnings from the Founding Fathers. Washington warned us to guard against the impostures of pretended patriotism. But then these Trumpists repeatedly confuse patriotism with partisanship and invoke a blood and soil nationalism that is the opposite of the American promise. This puts us in a very dangerous place. The worst response to this threat is civic despair. To look at the wreckage and conclude that the republic is broken beyond repair, that American democracy was always a sham, that the whole thing isn't worth defending? That is exactly what those who would dismantle our institutions want. Cynicism, depression, and apathy are their most powerful weapons. The truly patriotic response is to push back. Celebrating America's independence is to celebrate a rebellion of citizens who rejected the rule of a mad and distant king, who rose up to build a self-government where the people rule with both rights and responsibilities. Recent history shows us that successful pro-democracy movements are patriotic, positive, peaceful, unified, and inclusive. We need to claim the founders' wisdom for our own and resolve to rebuild the guardrails that have been broken. We've been given a great unifying cause to strengthen American democracy for the 21st century. It will be a generational effort, cutting across government and culture and providing an aspiring new founding agenda for the next presidents. To combat the conditions that have enabled a demagogue's rise, we need to take power back from the extremes through election reforms, like ending the rigged systems of redistricting and instituting open primaries where independent voters can participate. We also need to tame the algorithms that elevate the most confrontational and conspiratorial voices among us through transparency and other social media reforms, like the Kids Online Safety Act. To rein in corruption, we need to overturn the destructive Citizens United Supreme Court decision to get big money out of politics and strengthen the Emoluments Clause to ensure that no other president can enrich himself off the power of the office. And that is, unfortunately, all the time we have with pop culture. Have a great week.
1: 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Listener discretion is advised.

0: This week on Selected Shorts, what happens when your phone snatches your identity? And what happens if instead of calling IT support, you lean into a new persona? Stay with me, Meg Wolitzer. We promise not to keep you on hold. Who we are isn't fixed. It's shaped and reshaped by the people around us and by the roles we learn to play. Family, friends, co-workers, they all help construct a version of us, and we do the same with them. We read context, appearance, behavior, and quickly decide this is who someone is. And just as quickly, we decide who we are in return. But those identities are less stable than we like to believe. They shift as perspectives change, as assumptions fall away, as people reveal unexpected dimensions. The more we see, the less certain those first impressions become. Good fiction lives in that instability. It unsettles our confidence, placing characters in moments where their assumptions no longer hold, where the selves they thought they knew begin to fracture or transform. The two stories in this show explore exactly that. In the first, a man's sense of self is quietly rewritten by the voices on his phone. In the second, a family's understanding of who they are and who holds power begins to slip. Our first story is by Daniel Kellman. He's a German-born playwright, screenwriter, and novelist whose titles include Fame and The Director. His work often asks big questions through the lens of history. This story is a smaller, modern tale, but retains the sense of playfulness of his larger works. Also, technology changes quickly, as do our attitudes about it. So it's worth mentioning that this story was first published in 2009. Our reader is David Costable, best known for his television work on Billions and Breaking Bad, among other shows. His stage credits include Caroline or Change. Here he is to read Voices by Daniel Kellman.
1: Voices. Even before Ebling reached home, his cell phone rang. For years, he had refused to buy one because he was a technician and didn't trust the thing. Why did nobody wonder about whether it was a good idea to clutch a powerful source of radiation to your head? But Ebling had a wife, two children, and a handful of acquaintances, and one of them was always complaining that he was unreachable. So, finally, he'd given in and bought a phone, which he asked the guy he bought it from to activate immediately. In spite of himself, he was impressed. It was absolutely perfect. Beautifully designed, smooth lines, elegant. And now, without warning, it was ringing. Very hesitantly, he picked up. A woman asked for someone called Ralph. He couldn't figure out the name. A mistake, he said, wrong number. She apologized and hung up. That evening, the next call.
2: Ralph!
1: The man's voice was loud and hoarse.
2: What gives? What are you up to, you old bastard?
1: Wrong number. Ebling sat up in bed. It was already past 10 o'clock and his wife was looking at him reproachfully. The man apologized and Ebling switched off the phone. The next morning, there were three messages. He listened to them in the subway on the way to work. A giggling woman asking him to call her back. A man yelled that he should come over right away. They weren't going to wait for him much longer. You could hear music and the clink of glasses in the background. And then the same woman again. Ralph, come on. Where are you? Ebling sighed and called customer service.
3: Strange, said the representative, sounding bored. Simply couldn't happen. Nobody was given a number already assigned to someone else. There were all sorts of security measures to prevent it.
1: But that's what's happened.
3: No, said the woman. Absolutely impossible.
1: But and what are you going to do about it?
3: She said she had no idea because the whole thing was impossible.
1: Ebling opened his mouth, then shut it again. He knew that someone else in his shoes would have lost it, but that wasn't his sort of thing. He was no good at it. He hit the off button.
3: Seconds later, it rang again. Ralph? Said a man. No. What? This number is... There's been a mistake. You've misdialed. This is Ralph's number. Ebling hung up and stuck the phone in the pocket of his jacket. The subway was jammed again, so he was having to stand today as well. On one side, a man with a big mustache was glaring at him as if he were his sworn enemy. There were a lot of things about his life that Ebling didn't like. It bothered him that his wife's mind was always somewhere else, that she read such stupid books, and that she was such a lousy cook. It bothered him that he didn't have a smart son and that he didn't understand his daughter at all. It bothered him that he could always hear his neighbors snoring through the part walls, which were way too thin. But what bothered him most of all was being on the subway at rush hour. Always packed in, always jammed full, and always the same stink. But he liked his work. He and dozens of his co-workers sat under very bright lamps examining defective computers sent in by dealers from all over the country. He knew how fragile the brains of the little disks were, how complex and mysterious. No one fully understood how they functioned. No one could say for sure why they suddenly broke down or went haywire. For a long time now, nobody had attempted to establish the root causes. They simply substituted one component for another until the whole thing started working again. He often thought about just how much in the world depended on these machines, bearing in mind what an exception, even a miracle it was, if they actually did the things they were supposed to. In the evenings, half asleep, he was so troubled by this idea. All the airplanes, all the electronically guided weaponry, the entire banking system, that his heart began to race. That's when Elka snapped at him, saying why couldn't he just lie there quietly? She might as well be sharing her bed with a cement mixer. And he would apologize, thinking that his mother had long since been the one to tell him that he was too sensitive. As he was getting out of the subway car, the phone rang. It was Elka, telling him to buy cucumbers on the way home tonight. The supermarket in their street was offering a special on them. Ebling said he would and hung up fast. It rang again, and a woman asked if he'd thought it over. Only an idiot would give up on someone like her. Or did he see it differently? No, he said, without thinking. That's how he saw it, too. Ralph, she laughed. Ebling's heart thumped, and his throat was dry. He hung up. He was confused and nervous the whole way to the office. Obviously, an original owner of this number had a voice similar to his own. He called customer service again. No, said a woman. They couldn't just give him another number unless he paid for it. But this number already belongs to someone else. Impossible, she said. There were security measures, I know. But I keep getting calls for... You know, I'm a technician myself. I know you're inundated with calls from people who are absolutely clueless. But this is my area. I know how nothing she could do. She said she would pass on his request. And then, what happens next? Then, she said, they'd see. But that wasn't part of her job. That morning, he couldn't concentrate on his work. His hands trembled, and he had no appetite during his lunch break, even though there was Wiener Schnitzel on the menu. The canteen didn't have it very often, and normally he was already looking forward to it the day before. But this time, he put his tray back on the rack with his plate still half full, went off to a quiet corner of the dining room and switched on his phone. Three messages. His daughter, wanting to be picked up from her ballet class. This was a surprise to him because he hadn't even known she was taking dancing. A man saying, please call back. There was nothing in his message to suggest which one of them he meant, Ebling or the other one. And then a woman, wanting to know why he was making himself scarce. This voice, deep and caressing, was one he hadn't heard before. Just as he was about to disconnect, the phone rang again. The number on the screen began with a plus sign and 22. Ebling didn't know which country code that was. He knew almost nobody in other countries. Just a cousin in Sweden and a huge old woman in Minneapolis who sent a photograph of herself every Christmas, raising a glass with a big grin to all the dear Eblings, it said on the back, and neither he nor Elka had a clue which one of them she was related to. He picked up.
2: Are we seeing each other next month?
3: A man asked loudly. You're going to the Luzerne Festival, aren't you? They're going to make it without you. Not the way things are, Ralph, you know.
1: I'll be there,
3: said Ebling.
2: That guy Lohmann should have expected it. Have you spoken to Digital's people?
1: Not yet.
2: Come on, it's time. Luzerne can really help, like Venice 3 years ago, the man laughed. Apart from that, Clara?
1: Yes, said Ebling.
2: Do you have a cold? You sound funny.
1: I have to go do something. I'll call you back.
2: Okay, you never change, do you?
3: The man hung up. Ebling leaned against the wall and rubbed his forehead. He needed a moment to get a hold of himself. This was the canteen. He was surrounded by co-workers eating schnitzel. At that moment, Rogler was going past carrying his tray.
4: Hello, Ebling, said Rogler. Everything okay?
3: Sure. Ebling switched off the phone. The whole afternoon, he couldn't focus. The question of which part in a particular computer was defective and how anyone could have arrived at the errors described in the dealer's cryptic reports, customer says reset active imbef display but indic zero, just didn't interest him today. It was the same feeling you got when something was making you happy. He prolonged the moment. The phone stayed silent during the subway ride home. It stayed silent while he shopped for cucumbers in the supermarket and all during dinner with Elka and the two children who kept kicking each other under the table. It slumbered in his pocket, but he couldn't stop thinking about it. Then he went down to the cellar. It smelled of mildew. There was a pile of beer crates in one corner and the component parts of a temporarily disassembled IKEA wardrobe in another. Ebling switched on the phone. Two messages. Just as he was going to listen to them, the gadget vibrated in his hand. Someone was calling. Yes? Ralph? Yes? Now what? She laughed. Are you playing games with me? I would never do that. Pity. His hand shook. You're right. In fact, I'd like to. Yes? Play with you. When? Ebling looked around. He knew this cellar better than any place in the world. He had put every object in it there himself. Tomorrow. You say when and where, I'll be there.
2: You mean it?
3: Up to you to find out. He heard her take a deep breath.
2: Pantagruel, 9 o'clock. You make the reservation.
3: Will do.
2: You know this is crazy.
3: Who's to care? She laughed and hung up. That night he reached for his wife for the first time in a very long time. At first she was simply incredulous. Then she asked what had come over him and had he been drinking. Then she gave in. It was quick, and even as he felt her still underneath him, it seemed to him that they were doing something transgressive. A hand tapped his shoulder. She couldn't breathe. He apologized, but it was another few minutes before he pulled away and rolled over on his side. Elka switched on the light, gave him a disapproving look, and retreated to the bathroom. Of course he didn't go to Pantagruel. He left the phone switched off all day, and at 9 o'clock he was sitting in front of the TV with his son watching a second division soccer match. He felt an electrical prickling. It was as if he had a doppelganger, his representative in a parallel universe, who was entering an expensive restaurant at this very moment to meet a tall, beautiful woman who hung on his words, who laughed when he said something witty, and who brushed her hand against his now and again, as if by accident. At halftime, he went down to the cellar and switched on the phone. No message. He waited. No one called. After half an hour, he switched it off again and went to bed. He couldn't go on pretending that soccer interested him. He couldn't get to sleep. And shortly after midnight, he got up and groped his way back into the cellar, barefoot and in his nightshirt. He switched on the phone. 4 messages. Before he could listen to them, the phone rang.
2: "Ralph," said a man. "Sorry I'm calling so late, but it's important. Malzacher is insisting that the two of you meet tomorrow. The whole project. Maybe on the skids. Morgenheim will be there too. You know what is at stake?"
3: "I don't care," said Ebling.
2: "Are you nuts?"
3: "We'll see."
2: "You really are nuts."
3: "Morgenheim's bluffing," said Ebling.
5: "You certainly got..."
3: "Yes," said Ebling, "I do." When he wanted to listen to his messages, his phone rang again.
2: "You shouldn't have done that."
3: Her voice was hoarse and forced. "If you knew," said Ebling, "I had a terrible day."
2: "Don't lie."
3: "Why should I lie?"
2: "It's all because of her, isn't it? Are you two together again?"
3: Ebling said nothing.
2: "At least you could admit it. Don't talk nonsense."
3: He wondered which of the women whose voices he knew was the one she meant. He would like to have known more about Ralph's life. After all, it was now, to a small extent, his life too. What did Ralph actually do? How did he make a living? Why did some people get everything and other people almost nothing? Some people achieved so much and other people didn't. Merit had nothing to do with it.
2: "I'm sorry," she said softly. "It's often hard with you."
3: "I know.
2: But someone like you, you're not like everyone else."
3: "I'd love to be like everyone else," said Ebling, "but I've never understood how to do it."
2: "So, tomorrow?"
3: "Tomorrow," said Ebling.
2: "If you don't show up again, we're over."
3: As he crept soundlessly back upstairs, he wondered whether Ralph actually existed. Suddenly, he found it unbelievable that Ralph was out there living, going about his business, oblivious to him, Ebling. Perhaps Ralph's life had always been intended for him, and some mere accident had switched their destinies.
4: The phone rang again.
3: He picked up, listened to a couple of sentences, and cried, "Cancel it!"
2: "Excuse me?" asked a woman, her voice shocked. "He came specially. We've worked so hard for this meeting, so that
3: I'm not dependent on him."
2: Who could this be about? He would have given a lot to know.
3: "Of course you are." "We'll see." A rush of euphoria such as he had never felt before surged through him.
2: "If you say so."
3: "I certainly do." Ebling had to fight the temptation to find out what all this was actually about. He had worked out that he could say anything provided he didn't ask any questions, but that people got suspicious the moment he wanted to know something. Yesterday, a woman whose throaty voice he particularly liked had accused him directly of not being Ralph, all because he asked where in Andalusia they had been together on summer vacation 3 years ago. That way, he'd never learn more about this man. Once, he'd stopped in front of a poster for the new Ralph Tanner movie, imagining for a few dizzying seconds that maybe he had the legendary actor's phone number, and it was his friends, his colleagues, and his mistresses he'd been talking to for the past week. It was just possible. Tanner's voice and his own were quite similar. But then he'd shaken his head with a lopsided smile and gone on his way. In any case, it couldn't go on much longer. He had no illusions. Sooner or later, the mistake would be corrected and his phone would go silent. "Ah, you again. I couldn't come to Pantagruel. She's back."
2: "Katya? You mean you're back with Katya?"
3: Ebling nodded and scribbled the name on a scrap of paper. He thought the woman he was talking to was named Carla, but he didn't yet have enough clues to risk calling her that. It was unfortunate that nobody announced themselves on the phone anymore. The numbers came up on the screen, and everyone went on the assumption that the other party already knew who the caller was before they picked up.
2: I won't forgive you. I'm so sorry. Bullshit. You're not sorry.
3: I swear. Ebling smiled as he leaned back against the side of the wardrobe. Or maybe not. Katya's amazing. She yelled for a while. She cursed him and made threats, and then even ended up crying. But because it was Ralph, finally, who had unleashed this chaos, Ebling didn't have to feel guilty. Heart thumping, he listened to her. He had never been so close to the very heart of an exciting woman. Pull yourself together, he cut in. There was no way it was going to work. You know that. After she'd hung up, he stood there for a time, feeling a little faint, listening to the silence as if Carla's sobs were still echoing somewhere. When he encountered Elke in the kitchen, he was so astonished, he felt rooted to the spot. For a moment, he'd believed she came from another life, or a dream that had no connection with reality. That night, he pulled her close again, and this time, too, she gave in to him reluctantly. And all the while, he imagined Carla swept away by passion. Next day, he was alone at home and called one of the numbers for the first time. It's just me. Just checking everything's okay. What's this? A man's voice asked. Ralph. Which Ralph? Ebling hastily hit the disconnect button, then tried again with another of the numbers. Ralph. My God. I tried you. Yesterday, easy, said Ebling, disappointed that, again, it wasn't a woman. What's up? I can't go on like this. Then stop. There's no way out. There's always a way out. Ebling couldn't stop yawning. Ralph, are you telling me I finally have to take the consequences? I have to go all the way? Ebling went channel surfing, but he was out of luck. There seemed to be nothing around but folk music and carpenters doing things with planks and repeats of old series from the 80s, the whole afternoon TV gloom. How was he even seeing all this? Why was he at home and not at work? He had no idea. Was it possible he'd simply forgotten to go in? I'm going to swallow the whole container.
6: Go right ahead.
3: Ebling reached for the book that was lying on the table, The Way of the Self to the Self by Miguel Oristos Blanco. The sun's disc on the jacket. It was Elka's. He pushed it away with the tips of his fingers. Everything comes to you just like that, Ralph. You get it all on a platter. You have no idea what it's like always coming second. Being one in a crowd, always someone's last choice. You have no idea.
2: That's true.
3: I'm going to do it. I mean it. Ebling switched off just in case this pathetic person tried to call him back. That night, he dreamed about hairs. They were large. There was nothing cute about them. They emerged from dense thickets. They looked more like filthy beasts than the charming little creatures from animated films, and they stared at him with eyes that glowed red. Behind him, there was a cracking sound in the bushes. He swung round, but his movement shook everything loose. Reality melted away, and he heard Elka saying it was unendurable. How could anyone breathe that loudly? Enough was enough, and she wanted her own bedroom. Starting the next morning, the phone was silent. He waited and listened, but it didn't ring. When it finally did so in the early afternoon, it was his boss, wanting to know why he hadn't come in the last 2 days, if he was feeling ill, and if his doctor's certificate had somehow got mislaid. Ebling apologized and coughed for good measure. And when his boss said it wasn't serious, these things happened, no reason to get excited, he was a good worker and everyone knew his worth, he felt tears of rage in his eyes. The next day, he sabotaged 3 computers and installed a hard drive in such a way that all the data on it would erase themselves exactly 1 month later. His telephone was silent. He came close a few times to calling one of the numbers. His thumb was on the callback button, and he imagined that only a second separated him from hearing one of the voices. If he'd had more courage, he'd have pressed it, or started a fire somewhere, or gone in search of Carla. At least there was Wiener Schnitzel for lunch. Twice in 1 week, a rare treat. Rogler sat opposite him, chewing religiously. The new E14, he said with his mouth full. It's enough to drive you crazy. There isn't a damn thing inside it that works. Anyone who buys it has only himself to blame. Ebling nodded. But what are we supposed to do? Rogler was getting loud. It's new. I want it too. There's nothing else on the market. True, said Ebling. There's nothing else. Hey, said Rogler. Stop staring at your phone. Ebling twitched and put it in his pocket. Not so long ago, you didn't want anything to do with one, and now you don't budge an inch without it. Just relax. Nothing could be that urgent. Rogler hesitated for a moment. He swallowed, then stuck another piece of schnitzel in his mouth. Please don't take this the wrong way, but who would be calling you anyhow?
0: David Costable performed voices by Daniel Kelman. I'm Meg Wolitzer. As I said earlier, this program is exploring the malleable nature of identity. The idea can be unnerving, but also comic. We're used to stories in which a character is somehow taken over by another character. But what if that event is precipitated by an object? A cell phone, in a way, is a perfect mashup of person and object. It's a mini representation of a person, and it includes their contacts, their preferences, and even their DNA, which is all over the thing. When it works as it's meant to, it can be a vessel of identity. But when there's a strange glitch, as in this story, the larger world and its randomness and endless conversations that we never knew about may come beaming in. When we return, Rush Hour Traffic alters 2 lives. 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
7: This is Bob Myers from the Historical Society of Michigan with a Michigan History Moment. 19th century America ran on steam. Elijah McCoy of Ypsilanti made it run better. McCoy was the son of an African-American family that had escaped slavery and made its way to Canada via the Underground Railroad. Elijah was born there in 1843, and the family moved to Ypsilanti in 1858. As a boy, Elijah McCoy showed a talent for all things mechanical. An engineering education was almost impossible for an African-American man to obtain in the United States. So his family sent him to Scotland for an apprenticeship. He returned as a licensed mechanical engineer, but getting a job in his field proved impossible. McCoy had to settle for work as a locomotive fireman for the Michigan Central Railroad. Part of his job was oiling the locomotive's bearings. Steam locomotives were picturesque, but they needed an enormous amount of maintenance. They typically required 1 hour in the roundhouse for every hour they spent pulling rail cars. Every time the train made a stop, McCoy would climb from the cab with his oil can. Oiling all the moving parts took time, and that slowed down the trains. In response to that time-consuming work, Elijah McCoy invented a new lubricating device. It used steam from the locomotive's boiler to force oil from a reservoir that carried it to the locomotive's moving parts by way of channels. He patented the device in 1872 and sold it to Ypsilanti businessmen. It quickly found a market in factory engines, railroads, and ships. The railroad finally recognized McCoy's talents and moved him from the locomotive cab to an office. McCoy left the Michigan Central Railroad in 1882 and became a consultant. He went on to patent many more inventions, and at the age of 77 opened his own manufacturing company. Some sources credit Elijah McCoy as the inspiration for the phrase, "the real McCoy," meaning a quality product and not an imitation. The story has it that railroad companies wanted McCoy's lubricators because they were the best, and thus demanded the real McCoy. The phrase, however, predates McCoy, but his invention may have helped popularize it. Elijah McCoy died in 1885. In 2001, he was inducted into the U.S. National Inventors Hall of Fame. In 2012, the Patent Service named its Detroit building the Elijah J. McCoy United States Patent and Trademark Office. This Michigan History Moment was brought to you by MichiganHistoryMagazine.org.
0: 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From contemporary Germany, we move to the richly complex world of contemporary Nigeria. Miracle in Lagos Traffic was written by Nigerian-born Chika Unegwe. Her novels include On Black Sisters Street and The Middle Daughter. This story was a 2025 O. Henry Prize winner. Miracle in Lagos Traffic was performed by the subtle actor Yetide Badaki. You may know her from Star Trek Strange New Worlds and television appearances on Criminal Minds and This Is Us. But now, she brings us Chika Unegwe's Miracle in Lagos Traffic.
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1: And they would know he grew up poor. And not once did it ever occur to my family to accost citizens and ask them for money. The boy couldn't have heard me, but he glued himself to our car, and once he saw the driver open the glove compartment, he began to smile and raise his hands in thanks. He had a mouth full of small, surprisingly white teeth. The driver gave him a 1,000 naira note, muttering something he was wise enough not to let me hear. He likely didn't think I should be giving out money to someone who hadn't earned it, not when we hadn't raised his salary in the 3 years he had been with us. He asked about it once, after he learned that the driver of one of our friends earned 5,000 naira more than he did. Nze told him he could leave if he was no longer happy to work for us. How many drivers earn 40,000 naira? Nze asked him. The boy was effusive in his gratitude. He didn't move on to other cars. He sprinted beside ours like a wild animal, chanting, "God bless you, God bless you, madam. God go bless you plenty. God go give you anything where you want." I wasn't superstitious, but there was something about the prayer that made me feel that maybe I was really going to be blessed. Maybe this boy was the answer, the miracle that had necessitated the praying and the fasting in the first instance. So I wound my window down. Where did he live? Not far away. How old was he? 16, he said. Same age as my twins, although he had the leathery look of an old man. Did he want to earn money? His head nodded, manically, bobbing up and down so fast it made me dizzy to watch. He wanted to earn money. He could work hard, wash cars, cook, whatever I wanted. "Yes, madame, thank you. Madame, God bless you, madame." I gave him my address and asked him to pass by on Sunday morning, 11 a.m. Could he find the house? Yes, he could. "God bless you, madame." Nze wasn't happy that I'd invited a street urchin, his words, not mine, to the house. I told him not to be such a snob. It was foolhardy, he said. He was going to tell the gate man to turn the boy back if he did turn up. Did I not know how dangerous that was? That he could be part of an armed robbery gang or kidnapping gang? "Really?" I said. "If he was part of a gang, would he be begging in traffic?" Nze had nothing to say to that. Armed robbers and kidnappers were raking in money. Only recently, a Protestant bishop was kidnapped on his way back to Onitsha from Lagos. His driver killed on the spot. The kidnappers had asked for $100 million ransom, which his congregation raised. The bishop had come on TV to talk about how his abductors had fed him only once a day. Watery beans, like food you wouldn't even give to prisoners, as if the indignity of the terrible food was a worse crime than his abduction. "How much do you think a begging gig fetches?" I asked Nze. He grunted. He still didn't think it was a good idea that I had invited the stranger to our home. "And how do you know that he'll be a fit?" he asked. "A sensible enough question," I admitted. "But we wouldn't know if we didn't try," I said. "Plus, my intuition said it would work out." The idea to ask the boy to come had landed like a dove on my shoulders. My pastor would say it was my spirit. Nze rolled his eyes. He didn't put much stock in my instincts or my spirit. I had been praying for a miracle, I told him. Nze did not believe in miracles. He said something to me about chasing shadows. I said something caustic back. Our voices were dangerous and low because we didn't want the girls to know we were fighting. "A child his age shouldn't be begging in traffic. He should be in school," I said, trying again to convince my husband. It was thanks to a community scholarship that he had gone to a boarding school in Enugu and then on to Nsukka campus, which was where we met. He would never have met me otherwise, or if he had, he wouldn't have dared to talk to me. He was the

son of a palm wine tapper. I was solidly middle class, daughter of two college professors. Our orbits would not have crossed. Unwilling to give up my advantage, I continued. We'd be killing two birds with one stone. We could change that boy's life, give him a chance at the kind of life the government couldn't give him, and help ourselves too, I said. If it worked out, Nze said, already sounding resigned. It would work out, I said. But even if it didn't, we wouldn't send him away empty-handed. We would still give him something, a bit of money, new clothes. I was relieved that we had averted a fight. Nze and I had been fighting more than we used to. It felt as if in the last 4 months, we'd fought more than we had in all of our 20 years together. The last thing our twins needed, with everything else going on, was for them to see their parents biting chunks off of each other. But Nze and I agreed on little these days. Whatever I said, he countered. I spent my weekends in church. He spent his doing whatever. An illness like that, Violetta said when I complained to her, would put stress on any relationship. Don't take any rash decisions, she warned me. Violetta was my best friend, and the illness was Ije's, one half of the twins. Ije's illness had started innocently enough. 4 days of coughing that we hadn't thought much of. Lagos's dust in the Harmattan was legendary, after all. Houses were coated in dust. Everyone coughed. That was why we always stocked up on cough syrup and ugolo. I gave Ije routine Benadryl to soothe the cough and Bitacola to suck on, since she could not bring herself to bite into its bitterness. When she began to throw up, her stomach cramping, we didn't panic. Nze had made fish the night before, and there was something dodgy about the fish. Even I hadn't felt very well after eating it. I was sure he hadn't washed the fish properly, but he was a man who cooked, and so I hadn't complained too much about how he ought to have washed the fish with alum first, soaking it in warm water. I made Ije a pot of chicken soup and told her to stay home from school. Watch Nollywood movies. You'll be fine soon, I promised. On the seventh day, she asked if we hadn't noticed that her face was swelling. She looked as if she had been wrestling a stronger opponent. Nze took her then to see our family doctor because he could take the day off work. The doctor was concerned, Nze told me when I returned from teaching tedious teenagers mathematics at the high school. The doctor had ordered more tests and would call us when she had the results. By the time the boy came on Sunday morning, accompanied by a man he said was his father, Nze had mellowed. My brain wave, he said, did not have to work the first time, but it made sense to try, and why hadn't we thought of it earlier? Lagos was full of people who would be willing to sell their organs for a bit of money, he said. He meant poor people. Only recently, a clip had gone viral on WhatsApp of a woman who rented a house with no kitchen, no bathroom, and a living room that was always flooded in the rainy season. She slept on a couch because she had no bed. Maybe we should meet these strangers elsewhere, Nze said. In the future, maybe we should arrange to meet them at a restaurant, at least for the first meeting. I could have replied that our proposal wasn't something we should be discussing in restaurants full of people, or that I was convinced we wouldn't need to find someone else, but I kept quiet. I was enjoying the fact that we were not arguing. The house seemed like a live thing, breathing and anxious, holding its breath to see how long our truce lasted. We hadn't told the twins what we were doing, because what if, despite my spirit saying the boy would be a match, he wasn't? We mustn't raise their hopes, Nze cautioned, and I agreed with him on that. The girls had been begging to go to the beach at Landmark, so we sent them off with the driver. If they were suspicious at our suddenly giving in to this request, they did not say a word. The boy said his name was Obike.
His voice was hoarse, and I couldn't remember if it had been like that 2 days ago, but he didn't speak much. His father did most of the talking. A small, wiry man dressed completely in black. He looked like a bird of prey. He was a roadside mechanic employed by a man who only paid him a commission. It killed him not to be able to fend for his family. He didn't want his son begging, but Obike insisted on earning money for the family as the eldest child. Sometimes Obike went to Balogun Market and did odd jobs, running errands for traders when they left him. I noticed that the hands holding the bottle of Coke he was drinking were calloused. They did not look like the hands of a teenager. His grip on the bottle was so strong, I feared the bottle would break. He smiled sheepishly at everything in our sitting room. The TV, the bookcase, the huge sculpture of a woman carrying a child on her back I bought at Elegushi Market 3 years ago. When my son told me someone offered him a job, I said, let me come with him to make sure it's genuine. This city is full of ritualists, Obike's father cackled. He spoke Igbo. Comforted by the fact that we were Igbo too, he had quickly switched from Pidgin English to our language. He'd come to Lagos as a young father 10 years ago, lured by the stories of how easy it was to make money in the city. He'd left Udi, where his farming brought little in, and moved his family, his wife and three children, to the city where he'd hoped to progress. 10 years, and nothing to show for it. He was too ashamed to go back to Udi. With which mouth would he tell people that his son was a beggar, that his wife sometimes pretended to be deaf and dumb, walking around with a placard in traffic asking for alms? We all do what we have to do, I said, wondering when to bring up the reason for our meeting, the job we hoped his son could do for us. Then Nse got right to it. He didn't believe in wasting time on small talk, buttering people up. He'd always say that he hadn't spent years running his own successful business to waffle around when there was business to be discussed. So this is the proposal. If it works, your family will be set for life. 1 million naira, a job in my business. Obige can go to school. We'll see to it. If your son isn't a right match, then shame. Obike's father opened his mouth, shut it. He reminded me of a fish. He brought out a handkerchief and wiped his bald head as if he was sweating. Obike looked confused. He turned to his father. Papa? His voice squeaked. There was a silence, and Nze spoke into it. I didn't know what exactly the doctor had said about the risks, but Nze said there weren't any. Think about it, he said. Later, I would tell Nze that he should have told the truth. There was no surgery without risks, even if those risks were minimal, like the doctor had said. For both EJ and the donor, if it worked out, the boy would be better off after it than he was now. If I were in their shoes, I thought, I'd take the risk. Inze should have made that case. The doctor had called us a few days after EJ's test to discuss the results. He rattled off a diagnosis, introducing a whole new vocabulary into our home. Renal disease, dialysis, kidney transplant. The disease hung around like a monster sucking up air in our house. There was no cure, the doctor said. She either went on dialysis for life or had to get a transplant. But for the transplant, there was a long list and very few options for donors. Perhaps her twin could donate one. People don't really need two kidneys, the doctor said, as nonchalantly as if he were discussing Amaka's, EJ's twin, deciding to get a haircut to chop off her hair. If she was compatible, that would be the best, he said. I wanted to gouge out his eyes. God forbid, I said. There must be some other way. How could I ask a healthy 16-year-old to give up a kidney for her sister? I would sacrifice for my daughter, but it wasn't her sister's place to do that. I tested, but was no match. Something about HLA compatibility or whatever.
Inze was an AB blood type to EJ's A, which ruled him out too. There was no need to ask Amaka to test because we were never going to allow her to donate her kidney. She was still young, had a whole life ahead of her. Besides, if something went wrong, we could lose both children. It was Violetta who told me about the black market. She introduced us to some man who said he could get us a donor, but it go cost to. He wanted 100,000 naira for every person he brought to us that was tested. And if there was a match, we'd pay 20 million naira before the surgery and half of that after. Where were we supposed to get 30 million naira from? And how many people would we have to go through to find a match? Plucking Obike from traffic had not been planned. That he would match was an unexpected bonus, never mind what my spirit told me. My intuition, my spirit did not always get it right. When I was pregnant with the girls, I was sure I was having boys. I had bought boy clothes and held boy names under my tongue. When EJ started coughing, my spirit hadn't been able to detect that something was seriously wrong with her. So who was to say that it wouldn't have led me astray this time? But it had been right enough times in the past for me to trust it. In the most notable example, I had planned to travel to Enugu by bus for a wedding. I woke up that morning with a heaviness in my chest that I knew was my spirit's way of forcing me to listen to it. The bus I would have been on was attacked later that day by unknown gunmen just after the Niger breach. The paper said no one survived. Now, with Obike, my spirit whispered to me that everything would be all right. The same way it did the day I met Nze after a series of really terrible boyfriends. Besides, Obike was perfect. His father had asked for some of the money up front so that Obike didn't have to beg, so he could stay home and eat well and sleep well. We gave him 250,000 naira, more money than the family had ever seen at once, his father said. And we went further, thinking up new ways to help the family because the fire had been lit inside us. We sent the driver to their house with bags of rice and tubers of yam, crates of soft drinks and cartons of juice. It was as if we were marrying Obike, fattening him up before the wedding. The driver brought back their thanks. I didn't tell him what our business was, but I saw a look creep into his eyes the first time we sent him over with foodstuff. A look both sly and judgmental. Whatever it was, he knew better than to speak his mind. Nze said it was jealousy. The last time I saw Obike, his skin shone as if he'd shed his previous skin. He looked like a church hymn, all glorious and pure. His eyes gleamed like something new. He'd grown supple on our food. He'd come to say thank you before going into hospital the next day to begin the procedure. I was surprised that he'd come to the house as, well, that hadn't been the plan. But I was touched. If I were in his shoes, I might have been overcome with gratitude too, and visited my benefactors. Nze wasn't home when Obike came, but the girls and I were. The twins were awkward around him as if they didn't know how to behave with this boy who was giving a part of him to save one of them. But they talked a lot about him when the family was alone. EJ offered him a drink, and when she brought it, she and Amaka sat at either side of him. They didn't ask him any of the questions they wondered about, like what his hobbies were or what his favorite food was, and he appeared to be intimidated into quietness, the way boys of his age often were in the presence of girls. After a short while,
My daughters disappeared into their bedroom. Obike did not seem to mind. He smiled at me, white teeth flashing. His family was going from 0 to 1 million because of him, he said. And all for a small, non-invasive surgery to remove something he didn't need anyway. He sounded like Nze talking to his father, using the same words my husband had used, non-invasive, small surgery, in and out, as if he were mocking him, but that couldn't have been it, I thought. God bless you, Ma, he said, over and over again. His nails were clean. He looked like the kind of teenager I was used to seeing in our neighborhood. He could have been any of my neighbor's children. What a difference, I thought. 250,000 naira, good food, and a few months could make. Once Ije came out of hospital with her new kidney, we were going to go on holiday. Somewhere fun we had never been to, like Ghana or Senegal. We talked of maybe even bringing Obike with us. He'd never been on a plane before. Imagine taking him on an airplane, I told Nze, giggling like a child, high on our munificence. The girls couldn't stop talking about it. What would they do on holiday? How nice it would be to have a brother. What else to call someone who was giving you a kidney? The house bubbled with our happiness. The walls glimmering in ways I hadn't noticed before. The monster that had been sucking up air disappeared, disintegrated into nothing. The day of the procedure, the sun shone with a stunning brightness. The plan was for the driver to pick up Obike and drive him to the hospital while Nze and I drove with Ije. That morning, even Nze joined me when I knelt to offer a prayer of thanksgiving. My heart is full, full, Lord, I said, unable to articulate my joy. Underneath that joy was an anxiety that Nze dismissed when I mentioned it to him. Ije would be fine, he said. There was very little risk to her. But every surgery carries some risk, I said, repeating the doctor's words. Not for Ije. What does your spirit tell you? Listen to it. I closed my eyes, and an assuring calmness washed over me. This time, I was certain my spirit would not deceive me. Nothing could go wrong. We had Obike, grateful for the life we were giving him, and his compatible kidney, a competent doctor. It's all up from here, isn't it? I asked Nze. We had just arrived at the parking lot of the hospital when the driver called me. Obike was nowhere to be found. In fact, madam, the driver said, in fact, the house no even day again. It was as if Obike's house, a wood and zinc shack, had never existed, he said. He don't disappear like ghosts. Something in his voice sounded like he might have been laughing.

0: Miracle in Lagos Traffic was performed by Yetide Badaki. Badaki was born in Lagos, and this story really resonated with her. She spoke with us backstage at Symphony Space.
1: I think one of the most wonderful things is when a writer is so evocative, and there's a certain level of an inability to examine self, I think, for the narrator. And I think I'm really going to lean into that. There's an almost comedic bent to how unself-aware she is. I don't know how many listeners have had the joy and the adventure and the excitement of visiting Lagos. It is a character all of its own. You try to find different ways to describe it to people that have never been. You say, okay, think New York, but you're in tropical space, and there's just color and sound, and there's just sensation everywhere. And I love the way that that was woven in such a short space into this world.
0: That was Yetide Badaki, backstage at Symphony Space. I'm Meg Wolitzer. This story is set in one of the world's most unforgiving metropolises. The city doesn't just frame the narrative, it presses in on it. Its restless, molten energy makes it feel like lives could blur, even swap, without warning. And somewhere in that slippage, there's a strain of humor that's sharpest, maybe, where the gaps between people are widest. There are pleasures and pitfalls to creating what we call the not entirely sympathetic character. The pleasures may be obvious. You get to have a little fun with someone else's flaws. The pitfalls involve being unfair, putting your thumb on the literary scale. The narrator of Miracle in Lagos blithely demonstrates her ruthlessness and carelessness with someone else's child. Unegwe lets the character reveal herself through her own words, and to me, the depiction feels entirely fair. These two very different stories are unsettling in different ways, but are linked by the underlying thread of identity and how it is constructed. Daniel Kelman plays with the dark side of a dominant technology, almost as if the cell phone has taken the place of the robot, an object of fascination and suspicion in the 50s. And he anticipates our current locus of anxiety, AI. And Chika Unegwe has offered up extremes of social disparity, identities framed by privilege on the one hand and want on the other, that it takes only a chance encounter to scramble. As I said at the beginning of this program, we know who we are until we're asked to question our sureties. That's part of the job of good stories. I'm Meg Wolitzer. Thanks for joining me for Selected Shorts.
2: 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Our team includes Matthew Love, Drew Richardson, Mary Shimkin, Vivienne Woodward, and Magdalene Robleski. 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Our mix engineer for this episode was Joe Plord. Our programs presented at the Getty Center in Los Angeles are recorded by Phil Richards. 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